0: for the 200 butterfly. As he dove into the water, he, of course, was favored to win the race. As he dove into the water, something very unusual happened. His goggles cracked, and his eyes were filled with water. After he had swum 100 meters, trying to deal with the irritation in his eyes, in the 200-meter race, he could no longer see. He was blind. But yet, previous to every single race, Michael Phelps rehearses the race in his mind. Previous to every race, about an hour before, he sits by himself. He envisions every stroke in his mind. He counts the number of strokes to the wall. He knows exactly in a time clock in his head where the wall should be and when he should hit it. For an hour before the race, he focuses. When his eyes filled with water, he had 100 meters to go. He could not see one thing, and he thought, focus, focus. You know exactly how many strokes it is. He had no idea where other swimmers were in 2008 Beijing 200 butterfly. He had no idea where he was in relation to the wall, but he knew exactly how many strokes. When he hit the wall, he took off his goggles, rubbed his eyes off. Michael Phelps, number one, new world record. He set a new world record without being able to see the last 100 meters. Why? Because he stayed focused till the end. There's many a Christian that start the Christian race well, but they lose focus and they're lost. I want to talk to you about four eternal principles from the book of Colossians that will enable you to stay focused until the end. Colossians, the third chapter. We're taking our Bibles and turning to Colossians, looking there at Colossians 3. We will go over Colossians 3, verses 1 to 4, phrase by phrase. We'll take a journey into other portions of Colossians 3. And we'll look at four eternal principles. Principles that will make a difference in your life. The Word of God will leap off the pages. The Spirit will impress you with some area of your life that may be out of focus. If you have a camera, and you may have the latest Canon camera, you may have an $800 model, you may have a $900 model, but if that thing is out of focus, it's not going to take good pictures. You can have the most expensive camera, but unless it is in sharp focus, four eternal principles that'll keep us focused. Colossians chapter 3, and we're beginning there with Colossians 3 and verse 1. If you then were raised with Christ, seek those things which are above, where Christ is sitting at the right hand of God. Now notice the text. It is so easy when you read biblical passages to miss the intent and the spiritual depth of the passage because you go too quick. Notice what it says. If you were raised with Christ. Now the expression raised with Christ is a fascinating expression in the original language. It can be translated this way. If you were raised up together with Christ. Now, one translation puts it this way. If you were co-resurrected with Christ. I like that. If you are co-resurrected with Christ. In other words, when Christ is our Lord and Savior, by faith we sit in heavenly places with Him. Paul constantly reminds us of this eternal truth. Take your Bible and turn to Ephesians chapter 2. We want to explore the depths. What does it mean to be raised together with Christ? What does it mean to be co-resurrected with Christ? What does it mean to live on earth, but by faith to live in heavenly places with Jesus? Ephesians chapter 2. Ephesians chapter 2. And you're going to look at verses 4 to 6. But God, who's rich in mercy, Ephesians 2, verse 4, because of his great love with which he loved us, even when we were dead in trespasses, made us alive together with Christ. If you have come to Christ, you're no longer dead, you're alive. By grace you've been saved. And he's raised us up together. Now notice the expression. He's raised us up together by faith. Just as Christ was resurrected from the dead, we live on earth. But by faith we are resurrected with Jesus. And our hearts and minds are anchored in eternity. And we walk in heavenly places. Verse 7. That in the ages to come, he might show the exceeding riches of his grace in his kindness toward us in Christ Jesus. Christ raises us up. Now, one thing about sin is this. Sin deadens our sensibilities to wrongdoing. The more you sin, it's like administering an anesthesia to the will. We may desire to do right, but if we sin, if we go contrary to our moral ethic, if we turn our backs on what we know to be right, if the Holy Spirit convicts us to do one thing and we do another, what's taking place is there is anesthetic in the will. So we become less capable of discerning what's right, less capable of understanding what is evil. We may desire to do right, but we seem incapable to have our desires transformed into our actions. But when we surrender our wills to Christ, he raises us up. There's a wonderful old story told about the Scottish preacher in Edinburgh, John Matheson. And Matheson was a great biblical preacher. And there was an old woman that came to his services. Matheson would preach to thousands, and this old poor woman would come in. I mean, she was just so poor, her tattered clothes, and she lived in a dark, filthy cellar. Had very little money, lived this little one-room apartment. It was always a mess. Things were all over the place. And so one day, one of the elders, young elder in the church, went to visit her. And he looked in this dark cellar, and he couldn't find her. Not there. It was an old house, and she owned the house, but loved the cellar for some reason. And so he began looking for her. He found her up in the attic. Now, the attic had windows. The attic was light and airy. And so he came up to her, and he said, "Madam, what are you doing up there? I thought you lived down in the cellar." And he went into the attic. It was clean, neat. Everything was spotless. Everything in its place. And he said, "I'm amazed." And she looked at him and said, "Laddie," you know, with this Scottish brogue, you know, "I can't do it. I'm from New England. Laddie, when you listen to George Matheson speak, you can't dwell in the cellar anymore." Praise God, when I'm a Christian, I can't dwell in the cellar anymore. No longer the cellar of depression. No longer the cellar of discouragement. We are not cellar dwellers, but in Jesus Christ, we live in heavenly places. You see, the old woman was right. When Christ is your Lord and Savior, no longer cellar dwellers. He's raised us up to sit in heavenly places. We see everything in the light of eternity. This world is no longer our obsession. It's no longer the sum total of our thoughts. The trivial passing things of time fade into the insignificance of the light of heaven, its overwhelming glory. We no longer live as if this world were all that mattered. We see the world in the backdrop of the eternal. While we are on earth, our hearts and minds are anchored in eternity. We've been raised up to sit together with Christ in heavenly places. Never forget it, my friend. Never forget it. When you feel a little discouraged, by faith, anchor in Christ. Christ is in heavenly places. All you need is in Jesus. All the hope you need is in Jesus. All the courage you need is in Jesus. All the love you need is in Jesus. We are not meant to live on the husks and the crumbs of Christianity. Christ is something better for us than that. By faith, we live in heavenly places. By faith, we are anchored in the eternal. Now, let's go back to our passage again in Colossians chapter 3. The first phrase in Colossians chapter 3 says this. It says, "If you were raised with Christ," so we no longer are dead in trespasses and sins. We are no longer living in the lowlands of the earth. We're no longer living in the dungeon of despair, as Paul Bunyan would put it. We're no longer walking through the valley of the shadow of death. We, by faith, are living where? In the glories, in the heights of eternity. We've been raised up with Christ. Now notice what it says. "Seek those things which are above, where Christ is sitting at the right hand of God. Now, you see where it says seek. A better translation is, see, seek is in the present tense, and it's called a present continual. So this is what it means. Keep on seeking. Keep on seeking. Continually seek those things that are above. So wherever you are in your Christian walk, if you are a new Christian, have just come to Christ, if you've been a Christian for 50 years, keep on seeking those things that are above. Keep on seeking those things that are above. Never stop seeking the eternal. Never stop seeking the depths of God's grace. Never stop seeking the majesty of His love. Never stop seeking the breath of His goodness. Keep on seeking those things that are above. The word seek is in the present tense. It means a continual, habitual action. In other words, keep seeking. Wherever you are in your spiritual life, never give up seeking. Day by day, hour by hour, moment by moment, seek those things that are above. Now, is Paul advocating here some kind of monkish asceticism? Is he urging us to run for the hills, leave our jobs, spend our days in meditation and prayer? Not at all. What Paul is saying is this, that genuine, authentic Christianity views all life in the light of the resurrected Christ who sits at the right hand of God in heaven's sanctuary. All of life is colored by the life of Christ, the cross of Christ, the resurrection of Christ, the ascension of Christ, the high priestly ministry of Christ, the second coming of Christ. So for the Christian, we are constantly seeking to know Christ better. We are constantly seeking to walk with Him more intimately. Every phase of the Christian life is a phase in which we are seeking Christ. We have some of Him, but we want more of Him. You know, if something is infinite, it doesn't mean that you can't know anything about it. It means you can't know everything about it. If something is infinite, it doesn't mean you can't know anything about it. It means you can't know everything about it. And the grace of Christ is infinite. The righteousness of Christ is infinite. The love of Christ is infinite. The power of Christ is infinite. So as we are anchored by faith in the eternal realms of heaven, the more we know the living Christ, the more we want to know Him. And the more we get to know Him, the more the less we feel that we know Him. And so there's this hunger in the heart. There's this moving in the soul where our hearts want more and more and more of Jesus. Colossians chapter 3, verse 2. Now remember, Colossians 3, verse 1. If you are then raised with Christ, we are raised up with Christ. We are seeking continually, daily, the things that are above. The things that are of earth no longer strangle us. The things that are of earth and time no longer crowd out the things of eternity. Set your mind. Now notice the difference between verse 1 and verse 2. In verse 1, we are seeking those things that are above. In verse 2, we are setting our mind. Now, there is an interesting contrast in those things. To seek has to do with action. It has to do with what you do. Daily you seek. You seek in prayer. You seek to know Christ better in Bible study. You seek to know Christ better in everything you do. So seeking has to do with action. Setting your mind has to do with the inner disposition. It speaks of our thoughts, our affections, and our hearts, desires. Where are your sweetest thoughts? Who do you love to talk about? Where are your affections? All we have and are is consecrated to Him. We long to bear His image, breathe His spirit, do His will, and please Him in all things. What is a genuine Christian? It's one who's settled it. All I want to know is what Jesus wants me to do. All I want to know is to know Christ. And to know Him is life eternal. And the closer I get to Him, the more I want to know Him. The more I love Him, the more I want to love Him. The more I learn about Him, the more I want to learn about Him. He absorbs our thoughts. Christ consumes our very life because He becomes our life. Now, there's a fascinating expression at the end of verse 2. Set your mind on things above, not on things on earth. Verse 3 now, for you died and your life is hidden with Christ in God. Now, there are three aspects of this having a life hidden with Christ in God. When something is hidden, what does it imply to you when something is hidden? When something is hidden, it kind of implies a secret thing, right? Have you ever played hide-and-go-seek? How many of you ever played hide-and-go? Oh, the kids right in the front row. Look at that. Come on, adults. Admit it. You ever play hide-and-go-seek? Okay. I used to play hide-and-go-seek, and the memories are really sweet even now for me with hide-and-go-seek. We lived in an old house in Norwich, Connecticut. It was one of those 2-3-story houses, those old New England homes, narrow corridors, and it was hard to find a place to hide. I knew that if I hid under the bed, my sisters would always find me. So under the bed is not the place to hide. I knew also, sometimes I tried hiding behind the door. You know, you stand at the door, they open the door, you're behind the door, and they're looking all around. But the door would always shut. The best place to hide, girls, the best place to hide was in the closet. Because in our old homes, we didn't have lights in the closet. So that was number one. But number two, the clothes hung down quite a bit. And I would always go in the closet, crawl as a little boy, pull a blanket over me, hide in the back of the closet. My sisters would come in, you know, they're looking for me. He's not here. And I'm thinking, I got him on this one. He's not here. So when you play hide and go seek, you don't want to be found, right? What does it mean in Colossians chapter 3, verse 3, when it says you died and your life is hidden with Christ in God? Here's what it's talking about. To be hid in Christ doesn't mean you're not found. It means you're nurtured in the secret springs of the fountain of living water. It means that you have the hidden manna that comes to your life, that Jesus is nourishing your soul individually. That you and Jesus have entered into this intimate relationship and you are drinking from the springs of eternity. You're eating from the manna of heaven. You are nourished and fully satisfied in Christ. That your life is hidden with Christ in God. As the words of the old hymn say, He walks with me and He talks with me and tells me I am His own. And the joy we share as I tarry there, none other has ever known. You can have an intimate relationship with Jesus Christ as your life is hidden with Christ in God that no other human being has. He is great enough and grand enough and big enough and infinite enough. He will hold you in His arms. He will embrace you in the warmth of His presence. He will whisper in your ear how valuable you are to Him. You will know His love like no other love you can ever know. And we walked with Him and talked with Him. Our life is hidden with Christ in God. Now, there is a second meaning to the expression to be hid with Christ in God. It means this. First, it implies secrecy, the intimacy that we have with Him that nobody else has. Secondly, it implies safety or security. Our lives are hidden with Christ in God. Nothing can touch us without His divine permission. Everything that He allows to come to us will be for our good and His glory. This relieves us from 10,000 stresses in this world. There is nothing you can take from me because my life is already hidden with Christ in God and I've already given it all to Him. There's nothing you can say about me that'll knock me off kilter because my life is hidden with Christ in God and my reputation is already with Him. If I lose everything I have, I've already settled it. My life is hidden with Christ in God. I've already given my possessions to Him, so I am safe. This relieves you from 1,000 stressors in life because everything I am, everything I have, all of me is His. My possessions are His. My reputation is His. My life is His. Stress is gone. You can't take it from me. He's got it. He's got it. My life is hidden with Christ in God. What does that imply? First, it implies secrecy. The relationship you have with Jesus can be so intimate that all you want is more of Him. Knowing Christ And when your life is hidden with Christ in God, that is the safest place to be. That's the safest place to be. You see, a tornado can knock down your house, but it can't steal your relationship with Christ. Cancer can take away your life, but it can't take away your reason to live. Sickness can afflict your body, but it can't touch your soul. Somebody can ruin your reputation, but they can't touch your character. Because your life is hidden with Christ in God. Now, there's a third thing that life hidden with Christ in God implies. If we have been raised with Christ, if we seek those things that are above, if we set our mind on heavenly things, then our true identity is in Christ. Now, have you heard anything recently about stolen identity? Did you know in 2013, $21 billion was lost because of stolen identity? $21 billion. Now, Paul points this out, that our identity is in Christ. It can't be stolen because we've given it away.
1: 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It is His final message before sweeping changes occur across the globe. 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
3: You can be taught to pray. John the Baptist taught his disciples how to pray, and they didn't know how to pray. It's possible for people to be born in a Christian home, go to Christian school, go to church all their lives, and never learn how to pray. A number of years ago, a famous pastor was traveling across the ocean on a cruise ship, and F.B. Meyer was his name, and that's when it was a more common form of transportation. And word reached the captain that this famous speaker was there on board. He said, "Could you please speak to the first class passengers?" And he agreed, and he talked on the subject of prayer. Well, a number of the people were deeply impressed, but among them was a famous agnostic. And someone asked, "Well, what did you think of Pastor Meyer's talk?" He said, "I didn't believe a word of it." Well, later that day, word had reached some of the people who had been traveling fourth class, and they said, "Any chance that he'd be willing to come down to the lower decks and talk to the fourth class passengers?" He said, "Absolutely." Well, some of the passengers in first class said, "If he's speaking again, we want to hear him." And so they were all migrating down, and someone said to the agnostic, "Are you going to go?" He said, "Sure, I'm curious about what this babbler has to say." So the agnostic, before he left his room, he thought he'd get a couple of oranges to have a snack in case it took a while. And making his way down to the lower decks, he had to go on some of the outer decks. And he knows there was a few people that were out on these deck chairs trying to take in the fresh air. And there was one old woman that was stretched out on a deck chair, fast asleep, her mouth open, and her hands open there on the chair like that. Well, he had a sense of humor. So the agnostic took the two oranges out of his pocket, and he placed an orange carefully in each hand without waking her up. And he smiled and went away. Went downstairs. F.B. Meyer talked to the fourth class passengers about prayer. And the man felt himself convicted, the agnostic, but he decided to just resist the conviction. On his way back up, he walked by that same deck chair, and now the woman was there. She was awake, and she was eating the oranges. And he smiled, and he said, "Well, those look like they're very delicious. She says, "My father gave them to me." He said, "Surely, ma'am, your father's not still alive," because she was an older woman. She said, "I'm talking about my heavenly father." She said, "It was the most wonderful thing." She said, "I've been up here on the deck trying to take in the fresh air because I have been dreadfully seasick for several days, and I just had the overwhelming sense that if I could just eat an orange, I'd feel better. And I went to sleep praying that God would please give me an orange. And I woke up and my father gave me two oranges." That man was so convicted that he was converted before the cruise was over. God answers prayer, and sometimes he can even use the devil to do it. Isn't that wonderful? You know, Karen and I, in our Friday evening worship, we've been reading through a book together on prayer. It's the Complete Works of E.M. Bounds, a tremendous book. Matter of fact, it's so heavy and so convicting and profound that we only get through two or three pages and just go, "Wow, I need to pray more." And so I'm not going to talk to you about prayer as one who's an expert, but I'm simply a beggar telling the other beggars where the bread is. Because I all think that every blessing that we desire as a Christian is going to be connected with prayer And we would do well to learn more about that subject. So, talking about the priority of prayer, dealing with perpetual praying. Now, everywhere we go these days, you can see warnings. I remember when they used to have the little glass, there's a fire alarm on the wall there. They don't have the old ones. They used to have a little glass window with a hammer hanging on the outside, and you'd hit this glass that would shatter, and then you'd pull the alarm, and there's a little note above it and said, "Break glass in the event of an emergency." You fly in the airplane, and there by your seat,

Prayer is an attitude of life for the Christian. It is a way of life. Every blessing in the Christian life comes in connection with prayer. Prayer is not the exception for the Christian, it is the rule. And yet, so many don't pray. Now, the reason I'm talking about this message is because I've got good news for you. If you started out as a Christian, or maybe you even grew up in a Christian home and you thought we just didn't pray as we should, or maybe we didn't know how to pray, or we've been sort of working at it, and prayer can be and must be taught. Nobody prayed like Jesus. Jesus sometimes spent the whole night in prayer. And you'd think, if anybody didn't need to pray, I mean, Jesus sort of had a hotline to heaven. Why would he need to pray? But he prayed like nobody ever prayed. Matter of fact, the Bible says when the disciples saw Jesus pray, Luke 9:29, he prayed and the appearance of his face was altered and his robe became white and glistening. And when Christ was done praying, you read in Luke 11:1, it came to pass as he was praying in a certain place, then he stopped. Nobody dared interrupt until he stopped. One of his disciples said to him, Lord, teach us to pray, as John also taught his disciples. Now, that's a very important point. You know what it means? You can be taught to pray. John the Baptist taught his disciples how to pray. They didn't know how to pray. And these were believers. These were Jews. They had the temple. They didn't know how to pray. It's possible for people to be born in a Christian home, go to Christian school, go to church all their lives, and never learn how to pray. And some people think, well, there are people who are giants of prayer and they've got the gift of prayer. But you know, I don't find it listed that way in the Bible. Every believer is supposed to pray and everybody can be taught to pray. Don't be thinking that something someone else is good at, that's a job of another Christian. You hear about prayer warriors. Anybody can be a prayer warrior. John taught his disciples to pray. Jesus taught his disciples to pray. And prayer must be important because it never says he taught them to preach. But he did teach them to pray. So we should ask the Lord, teach us to pray. Now I'm going to do some teaching on prayer. Is that okay with you? I'd like to pray better. I'd like to talk about some of the practical things dealing with prayer. Some of this may or may not sound spiritual, but it's biblical. First of all, when and how often should we pray? Evening and morning and at noon will I pray and cry aloud, and he will hear my voice. Now, some say, well, that Pastor Doug, that's the Old Testament. They had these three times for prayer. They had their specific hours for prayer. They even did it in the New Testament after the resurrection of Christ. Acts 3:1. Now Peter and John went up to the temple at the hour of prayer, the ninth hour. Now that was what they would call their evening, or the third time of prayer in the day, 3 p.m. By the way, that's the same time of day Jesus died, at the ninth hour. So they had regular times where they went to pray. They set aside time for prayer. And you might be thinking, well, Pastor Doug, I get down and I pray for 5 minutes. I feel like, well, I kind of covered it. And, you know, the more you pray, don't jump off your knees when you feel like I've run out of things to say. Linger and say, Lord, what am I forgetting? Is there something that I need to confess? Is there somebody I'm forgetting? So often our prayers are about us and our needs. Take some time to intercede for other people. And you'll find that prayer is not just talking. Prayer is communion, where you're listening to God and he will begin to make impressions on your heart. Sometimes I've been praying, I thought, oh, my mind is wandering. And then I realized, no, God is reminding me of something I need to do today. God will speak to you when you're on your knees. He talks to you through his Spirit, through angels. He'll guide you. So don't be in a hurry. You know, the Bible says, do not make haste to leave the king's presence. Do not make haste to leave the king's presence. When you're on your knees and you're talking to God, you're praying. But since we're talking about perpetual praying, I'm not just talking about where the Bible says you should set aside a time, at least in the morning and the evening. If you want to do what David and Daniel did, you do morning, evening, and at noon, I will pray. Just set aside some time to pray. But really, the Bible says praying doesn't end. If you're a Christian and you're awake, you want to live in a constant walking relationship with God. The Bible says Enoch walked with God and he was not.
for God took him. Enoch was translated to heaven without dying. Why? Because he walked with God. How many

0: want to be among those who will not see death, but you can be caught up to meet the Lord in the air? Wouldn't you prefer to avoid death? If you can. I mean, given the option. How did Enoch do it? He walked with God. What does that mean? The Bible says Noah walked with God. The Bible doesn't say it, but you can be safe in assuming Moses walked with God. And many others. That means that you spend your time abiding in the presence of God. You are praying always. Now, the Bible, you'd be surprised how often it tells us to always be praying. Let me just give you a few verses. Luke 18:1. Then he spoke a parable to them that men ought always to pray and not lose heart. You got it, always to pray. Look at 1 Thessalonians 5:16. Rejoice always, pray without ceasing. Now, obviously, I think everyone here knows the Bible is not suggesting that you go around all day long on your knees, your hands folded, you're bumping into things because your eyes are closed. There's always praying. No, it's obviously talking about an attitude of constant communion with God.
1: 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It's now easier than ever for you to study God's Word with amazing facts, wherever and whenever you want. And most important, to share it with others.
0: Jesus said, "Watch therefore and pray always." How often? "That you may be counted worthy to escape all these things that will come to pass and stand before the Son of Man." Jesus said we need to watch and pray lest we enter into temptation. Anyone struggle with temptation? How often do you struggle with temptation? Once a month? Once a week? Every day? More than once a day? So how often should we pray that we enter not into temptation? In the Lord's Prayer, "Give us this day our daily bread." That's a prayer that's dealing with daily needs. And it says, "Lead us not into temptation." That means through prayer we come to God and ask for that power. Ephesians 6:18. "Praying always." There you have it again. "Praying always with all prayer and supplication in the Spirit." Praying in the Spirit. "Being watchful to this end, with all perseverance and supplication for all of the saints." So you're getting the picture here. But wait, there's more. Colossians 1:3. "We give thanks to God the Father of our Lord Jesus Christ, praying always for you." 2 Thessalonians 1:11. "Therefore we also pray always for you." Acts 12:5. "Peter therefore was kept in prison, but prayer was made by the church without ceasing." There you have it again, praying without ceasing. How do we do that? You know, I think that the key is found in, go to John chapter 15. We're taking a little detour here. John 15:1. "I am the true vine, and my Father is the vine dresser. Every branch in me that does not bear fruit, he takes it away. And every branch that bears fruit, he prunes it that it might bear more fruit. You are already clean because of the word that I've spoken to you." There's a cleansing effect in the word. "Abide in me, and I in you, that the branch cannot bear fruit of itself unless it abides in the vine. Neither can you unless you abide in me. I am the vine, you are the branches. He who abides in me, and I in him, bears much fruit. Without me, you can do nothing. If anyone does not abide in me, he's cast out as a branch and withered, and they gather them and throw them in the fire, and they are burned. If you abide in me, and my words abide in you, you will ask what you desire, and it will be done for you. By this my Father is glorified, that you bear much fruit, so you will be my disciples. As the Father loved me, and I've also loved you, abide in my love. If you keep my commandments, you will abide in my love, just as I have kept my Father's commandments, and I abide in his love." Now you notice I read verses 1 through 10, and notice that number 10, because how many times do you think a certain word appeared? What's the word?
2: Abide.
0: Abide. Why did Jesus have so much to say about abiding in this passage. There's 10 abides there. The word abide is meno. In Greek, here's what it means. To remain in a place. To tarry. To stay in the house. To dwell. To stay overnight. To stay alive. To remain in a sphere. To hold out. To stand fast. To stand against opposition. It means to hang on. To hang in. To be in something. So, what does it mean to pray without ceasing? It means to abide in God. What does it mean to love the Lord with all your heart and mind? It means to abide in God. It means to be thinking God's thoughts. Start your day and say, Lord, help me today through the Holy Spirit to abide in you, to keep you in my thoughts. Now, first of all, you know how much more peace it'll bring you? So many things you worry about. And you just think, Lord, take that away from me. Sometimes you got thoughts coming in your mind. You think, nobody should think those thoughts, let alone a Christian. Say, Lord, cleanse my mind. Or you'll see other people that you sense have a need. And the Holy Spirit will nudge you. And it's like you're in communion with God, the Spirit, with your mind. Now, I think that when you do pray, there should be a reverence in our praying. I want you to notice something here. Look at a few verses real quick I put together. Psalm 95:6. Oh, come, let us worship and bow down. Let us kneel before the Lord our Maker. Most of the time in the Bible, in formal prayer, it is appropriate, if you're able, to kneel. And the very fact of bowing down, it is universally understood that that is an act of submission and worship. Why would Shadrach, Meshach, and Abednego not bow down to the graven image? They were not going to show worship by their posture. They could have said, well, we'll bow down, but we're not going to pray to him in our hearts. They would not even physically show worship by their posture to this pagan god. So if we're worshiping the real God, if the pagans are bowing down, are Christians so pharisaical and pompous that we stand and pray thus with ourselves? Or is it appropriate for us to bow before the Lord? Now, it's not necessary to always do that, but let me give you a few verses here. Daniel 6:10, in his upper room, he knelt on his knees 3 times. He was 80 years old, by the way, when he did this. 1 Kings 18:42, Elijah went up on the top of Carmel. He bowed down to the ground, put his face between his knees. That's not always necessary. Some of us can't do that. Acts 9:40, Peter put them all out. He knelt down and he prayed. And then there was a resurrection. Ephesians 3:14, for this cause I bow my knee unto the God and the Father of our Lord Jesus Christ. Solomon the king. Jesus says no one was arrayed like Solomon in all of his glory. When he was dedicating the temple, built a platform for everyone to see, got up on the platform, says this king, he knelt before the king of the universe. And most of us are not greater than Solomon. He knelt down upon his knees and all the congregation of Israel. He wanted everyone to see that he was worshiping Jehovah and he was not the one to be worshiped. But having said that, you don't always need to kneel when you pray. There are times when it's appropriate to stand and pray. After Solomon had the kneeling prayer, then when he gave the benediction, let me read it to you, 1 Kings 8:54. And it was so when Solomon had finished praying on his knees, all this prayer and supplication to the Lord, that he arose from before the altar, from kneeling on his knees, with his hands spread to heaven, and he stood and he blessed the assembly. That's what we call the benediction. At the end of the sermon, after the song, we do something called the benediction. At the beginning, you'll see an invocation. It's not always necessary to kneel, but before you enter in to the actual worship service, to the opening of the word, asking God to speak to you, it's appropriate to kneel, if you can. Now, I always think it's funny that, we know there's some people, and it's getting harder for me to get up. Well, when I was young, I got done praying, I could get up on one toe. Well, that's all it took for me to get up. But you get a little older, it's like I'm reaching around, person next to me, lift, get back up again. So, the Bible says that we should pray diligently when we pray. Diligent praying. Hebrews 11:6. But without faith it is impossible to please him, for he who comes to God must believe that he is, and he is a rewarder. Now, how many want God to reward your prayers? He's a rewarder of those who diligently seek him. I remember reading in the Bible that when the king of Israel came to see Elisha, when Elisha the prophet was dying, he came to make his hospital visit. And Elisha was more worried about the king than the king about Elisha. And Elisha said to the king, "Open the window. Syria has been attacking." He said, "Open the window." He said, "Put an arrow in your bow." He put an arrow in his bow. Elisha put his hand on the king's head. He said, "Pull back the arrow. Fire." He fired the arrow. He said, "This is the arrow of God's deliverance from Syria." He said, "Now take a handful of arrows." He did. And then Elisha said to the king, "Beat the ground." And he hit the ground three times. And the man of God was wroth. And he said, "You only hit the ground three times. You should have smote the ground five or six times. And you would have had five or six victories over Syria. Because you only hit the ground three times, you're only going to have three victories." I wonder how many prayers that we've left behind because we quit too soon. We did not pray diligently. You know what diligently means? It's talking about industriously, meticulously, with energy, to the point of perspiration is one definition. Jeremiah 29:13, "And you will seek me and find me when you search for me." What's the rest of that? "With all of your heart." That's diligent praying. Praying with your heart. What does God want from us anyway? What's our hearts? Deuteronomy 4:29. "But if from there," if you're carried away to some pagan land, "if from there you will seek the Lord your God, you will find him. If you seek him with all of your heart and all of your soul." Diligent praying. Hudson Taylor said, "The prayer power has never been tried to its full capacity. If we want to see mighty wonders of divine power and grace wrought in the place of weakness and failure and disappointment, let us answer God's standing challenge. He says, 'Call unto me, and I will show you great and mighty things that you have not known.'" If you do what? If you call unto me. "If my people, which are called by my name, will humble themselves and pray and seek my face and turn from their wicked ways, then I will hear from heaven, I will forgive their sin, and I will heal their land." God promises that he'll do these things. I'd like to give you something practical in conclusion. And this is talking about the acts of prayer. Now, a simple formula, when you come to God to pray, the Lord's Prayer is a very good model for prayer. Jesus said, when you pray, he never said, repeat this prayer. He said, in this manner pray. And that's why the prayer is a little different in Luke than it is in Matthew. Jesus didn't say it the same way all the time. Jesus said, do not pray in vain repetition, and that's including the Lord's Prayer. We're not saved by just repeating a prayer over and over again. But many Christians have used something as a formula for prayer. It's called ACTS, A-C-T-S. That when you pray, try to start out, and don't have to pray an hour. If you're not praying at all, 5 minutes will be an improvement. If you're praying 5 minutes, go to 15 and see what happens. But start spending more time with God in prayer. You might use this formula, A-C-T-S, ACTS. It stands for, I think we've got it up on the screen, adoration, confession, thanksgiving, and supplication. You start with your adoration. Hallowed be thy name. And then we talk about forgive us our debts. There's confession that happens in your sin. First you're coming acknowledging, I'm not worthy to ask anything, but I'm coming confessing, asking for mercy, pleading the blood of Jesus. Then there's thanksgiving. Before you give God your list of everything new that you want, you know, when you thank someone, they are more inclined to give you future benefits. So start out by thanking him for all that he's done, all that he's already given you. You can surely find something to be thankful for. Then you conclude with your supplications. So that's your list of things you're asking God for. And it, hopefully you're not just supplicating for yourself, but in behalf of others or events. And so you might just jot that down because I just have it on the screen there. It makes a good formula for prayer. ACTS. And finally, when we pray, there's power in the name of Jesus. We are praying that God will hear our prayers, not because we are worthy, but when he sees us, we are covered with the blood of his own Son. So we come in the name of Jesus. You read Ephesians 5:20, "Giving thanks always for all things to God the Father in the name of our Lord Jesus Christ." Will he answer our prayers when we come claiming the blood of his Son? When we pray reverently, persistently, and come in Jesus' name. You know, I believe that the Lord wants us to have a revival. I think that a revival is going to be preceded by a revival in our lives in walking with God in prayer. If we're praying like we should pray, your giving will change. If we're praying like we should pray, your singing will change. Your living will change. Everything will change if our relationship with God changes.
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5: A gospel song assures little is much when God is in it. With Timely Truths, I'm Jill Briscoe. God loves to do significant things through the insignificant. Consider Gideon's small band of 300 men facing an opposing army of thousands. Vance Havner advises, the way to start a fire isn't first trying to light a log, but rather blowing on a few warm coals. And those few warm coals may not represent the wisest, richest, or most gifted people in the congregation. They are, however, already warm towards God, open to His Word. Look for them. They're eager to make a difference for the Lord in this world. You'll find them. Encourage them to become flaming firebrands of the truth. In fact, maybe you're one of them. Allow the Holy Spirit to blow on the warm coals of your life.
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7: The Lord is my shepherd, I shall not want. He maketh me to lie down in green pastures. He leadeth me beside the still waters. He restoreth my soul. He leadeth me in the paths of righteousness for His name's sake. Yea, though I walk through the valley of the shadow of death, I will fear no evil, for Thou art with me. Thy rod and Thy staff, they comfort me. Thou preparest a table before me in the presence of mine enemies. Thou anointest my head with oil. My cup runneth over. Surely goodness and mercy shall follow me all the days of my life, and I will dwell in the house of the Lord forever.
6: Psalm 128.
0: Blessed is everyone that feareth the Lord, that walketh in his ways. For thou shalt eat the labor of thine hands. Happy shalt thou be, and it shall be well with thee. Thy wife shall be as a fruitful vine by the sides of thine house, thy children like olive plants round about thy table. Behold, that thus shall the man be blessed that feareth the Lord. The Lord shall bless thee out of Zion, and thou shalt see the good of Jerusalem all the days of thy life. Yea, thou shalt see thy children's children, and peace upon Israel.
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11: Now a look at your evening weather on Columbia Christian Talk Radio. Intermittent clouds today with a high near 91 and lows around 72. Partly sunny with thunderstorms tomorrow with a high of 90 and lows around 71. For your Thursday, mostly cloudy with thunderstorms, with a high near 90 and lows around 71. And for Friday, thunderstorms with a high near 82 and lows around 72. That's your evening weather on Columbia Christian Talk Radio.
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Welcome to the Voice of Prophecy, coming to you from the beautiful city of Loveland, Colorado, nestled up against the Rocky Mountains. I'm your host, Sean Boonstra, and today I'm going to be continuing with a project that's just a few weeks old. I'm actually reading my way through the book of Revelation, and I'm taking enough time to really digest what the author is saying. So I'm kind of going at a snail's pace. We're moving very slowly because there's so much depth to the book of Revelation that you really need to slow down and pay attention to details, because this is one of those books of the Bible where the details are absolutely critical. Now, I don't think we're going to study Revelation every single week, because there's so much more to the Bible and there's so much more happening in the world that I really want to pay attention to. But from time to time, I'll keep coming back to the book of Revelation. And what I'm hoping is that over time, we'll cover all, or at least most, of what the book of Revelation says. We are, after all, the voice of prophecy. And by the time I'm finished podcasts and kind of have this blow-by-blow detailed study of the whole book. Now, that's my goal, and it's kind of a lofty goal. And I'm not sure how long it's going to take, but this is what I'm going to work on today. So, you might want to go and grab a Bible and follow along. I want you to look at the texts as we read them. Because studying the book of Revelation is kind of like having God pull back the curtains of the universe and show you these things that, well, they defy the imagination. And here's what I want to promise you. This is a book that you can actually understand. Once you put aside all the sensationalistic books and movies, and you go back and look at the original first century context, and once you take Revelation and place it in the broader biblical context, this book is actually fairly easy to grasp. Of course, there's so much depth to it that you might

0: be studying this the rest of your life, but the essential concepts, the basic stuff, it's actually pretty easy to understand. Now, do I understand everything in the book of Revelation? No, absolutely not. But I do understand the big, broad themes, and I want to give you a chance to understand them as well. This book is understandable. It's just that over the last 200 years or so, the Christian world has kind of abandoned its historic understanding of how we ought to study this. For 1,800 years, there was widespread agreement, almost universal agreement, on the basic approach to Revelation. But since the early 1800s, we've really seen this tectonic shift that, frankly, has produced an awful lot of confusion. So what we're going to do with this study is go back to the basics. We're going to go back to the way people used to read this book. And I think you're going to see that this approach still makes sense, even in the 21st century. In fact, it might actually make more sense, because some of the stuff described in this book, especially the middle part, chapters 12, 13, and 14, that stuff's actually playing out right now. But we'll get to all of that in time. Now, if you're just coming in on this study for the first time today, you might want to go to our website, vop.com, or go to iTunes and look for The Voice of Prophecy, and grab the first few studies so you can catch up, and then you won't have missed a thing. Now, today we're partway through chapter 1. In fact, we're halfway through a verse, chapter 1 and verse 5. In our last study, we looked at these three titles John gives Jesus in the first part of verse 5. He calls him the faithful witness, the firstborn from the dead, and ruler over the kings of the earth. And then we ran out of time last time, and I left off right there in the middle of the verse. What we saw was this amazing salutation from the real author of Revelation to the seven churches. It was a greeting from God to believers. And now John pauses to pay respect to God, to give tribute to the author, and underline how important this message really is. So I want to pick up now halfway through Revelation 1, verse 5. Here's what it says. To him who loved us and washed us from our sins in his own blood, and has made us kings and priests to his God and Father, to him be glory and dominion forever and ever. Amen. Now, that brings the salutation to a close. When you and I write a letter, or at least in the old days when we used to write real letters, we were far more succinct. I mean, we used to say, Dear Mike, or Dear Mom, or Dear Grandma, and that was it. You started in on the letter. But this message is far too important for a quick greeting. The content of this letter is really directed at all believers of all time, and the content is so important, so critical, that John goes out of his way to make sure we all understand exactly who wrote this book. The author is the one who loved us and washed us from our sins in his own blood. Now, if you have a Bible with marginal notes, say you have a study Bible, you might notice that the people who translated this particular verse into English have suggested that the word loved might not be the only or even the best translation. To put it in the present tense, it might be more accurate to speak of Jesus as the one who loves us, not who loved us. Now, of course, they probably translated this in the past tense because it's talking about the cross, that specific moment when Jesus actually shed his blood to save the human race. But the reality is that Christ's love for you did not stop that day. And what Jesus does for you is much bigger than a single moment in time. Even though Jesus has already paid the entire cost of your salvation, even though his gift on the cross covers your sins in full and there's nothing you can do to help pay for the debt, the cross is really only part of the picture. Now, naturally, it's a huge part of the picture. If it wasn't for the cross, you would not be on your way to the kingdom. But that is not everything that Jesus does. It's not as if he rose from the dead, went back to heaven, and now he's taking a well-earned vacation. Jesus is still working for you. He's still doing something to make sure you make it into his kingdom. And what exactly is that? What is Jesus doing now? Well, you want to keep your finger here in Revelation chapter 1 because we will come back. But for a moment, go back to Hebrews chapter 9, where the Bible explains exactly what Jesus has been doing for the last 2,000 years. Listen to this now in Hebrews 9, verse 24. It says, "For Christ has not entered the holy places made with hands." That's a reference to the earthly temple, which no longer exists. "Christ has not entered the holy places made with hands, which are copies of the true." In other words, the earthly temple in Jerusalem was actually a copy of something else, something bigger, something better. "Christ has not entered the holy places made with hands, which are copies of the true, but into heaven itself, now to appear in the presence of God for us." Now that statement right there might just be one of the biggest keys to understanding the book of Revelation. What it's telling us is that the earthly temple, the earthly sanctuary, was actually pointing forward to the work of Christ in our behalf. The temple was an object lesson, a teaching tool, designed to show the plan of salvation well in advance of the day that Jesus would actually come and walk the face of this earth. The little lambs that the Israelites sacrificed, they all pointed forward to the Lamb of God who takes away the sin of the world. And the priests who carried the blood of sacrificial animals into the temple also pointed forward to Jesus, who is now serving as our great high priest in front of the throne of the Father. So, Jesus is the Lamb. He's the sacrificial victim. And he's the priest who offers the sacrifice. Now, I'm up against a break that I'm going to have to take, so I'm going to let you mull that thought over for a moment. Jesus is the Lamb, the sacrificial victim, and he's the priest who offers the sacrifice. I want you to think about that, and then I'll come back to unpack it just a little bit more. So don't go away. We're about to look at one of the biggest keys to understanding the book of Revelation.
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0: And welcome back. You are listening to The Voice of Prophecy. My name is Sean Boonstra, and today we are reading our way through the book of Revelation. Now, just before we took a break, I was looking at Jesus as both the sacrificial victim for sin. We were looking at the way that the sacrificial lambs in the Old Testament were pointing forward to Jesus. And we were looking at Jesus as the priest who actually offers the sacrifice. In other words, nobody took Jesus' life from him. He willingly gave it. He willingly died to save you. Now, that doesn't exactly indemnify us. You and I are still guilty of murdering God's Son. But the Bible teaches that nobody forced Jesus into this situation. The book of Revelation actually calls Jesus the Lamb slain from the foundation of the world, which means that God decided on a plan to save us even before he created us. If we were to sin, and that was a really big if because we didn't have to do it, if we sinned, there was a plan to save us. Nobody took the life of Jesus. This was something he decided to give us himself. That's why Jesus says in John chapter 10 and verse 17, "No one takes my life from me, but I lay it down of myself." In John chapter 15, Jesus says, "Greater love has no one than this, than to lay down one's life for his friends." Jesus didn't have his life taken from him. Jesus gave it. The cross of Christ is the ultimate act of love. There's just no way that God somehow owes us salvation. I mean, when we walked out of Eden, when we turned our backs on God, we made a well-informed decision. We were told that sin would lead to death. We might have doubted the consequences. We might have doubted what God said, but God was perfectly clear. So did God owe us the cross? Absolutely not. But did God want to do it? Did God want to save us? Well, the answer is yes. The Bible says, "For God so loved the world that he gave his only begotten Son." It was an act of love, an act of compassion, an act of God, a God who doesn't think his universe would ever be complete if you were missing. But in Revelation, if the translator's notes are accurate, the love of Christ didn't stop at the cross. That's not all he did. As all important as the death and resurrection of Jesus are to your salvation, this is not all that God does for you. The book of Hebrews says that after Jesus returned to heaven, he became the great high priest in heaven's sanctuary. It turns out the earthly temple was just a shadow of something in heaven. And this is a point that the book of Hebrews makes again and again and again. It makes it abundantly clear if you just read the whole thing, particularly chapters 8 and 9. Ever since the cross, Jesus has been appearing in the presence of God for you. Because even though the price has been paid at the cross, you still have the ability to choose. God doesn't force people into the kingdom of heaven. God believes in free moral agency. He believes in freedom of conscience. He doesn't want people to just to live in his kingdom because they have no other choice. He wants you to be there. Just the way you want your spouse to be with you because he or she wants to be there, not because they have no other choice. So you and I have to want the gift of Christ. We have to confess our sins. We have to ask God to forgive us. And after that, we've got to turn the keys over to God and let him start reshaping our personal agenda. You have to let God drive, because salvation is not just a legal transaction. Salvation is a long-term relationship and a complete process of restoration. Day by day, God continues to work on your heart. Day by day, he chisels away the rough edges of your character. He helps you become more and more like Jesus. He teaches you to love the things you used to hate and hate the things you used to love. And he holds us and preserves us and cares for us until the day that Jesus comes back to get us. And that's why the present tense is so appropriate in Revelation 1 verse 5. This is not just a tribute to the one who loved us in the past. It's a tribute to the one who continues to love us. It's a tribute to the one who will never leave us or forsake us. Unto him who loved us or loves us and washed us from our sins in his own blood. Now, right there, in the last half of that statement, you find the most profound concept in the Bible. And this is something so big that you could spend the rest of your life studying this and never get to the end of it. In fact, believers and Bible scholars have been studying this concept of salvation through the blood of Christ for 2,000 years, and they've never run out of stuff to examine. It's a little bit like the whole universe. The more you study through a telescope or a microscope, the more you see. The bigger it gets, the more profound it becomes. It is so big. In fact, the idea of Jesus saving us at the cross is so big that I'm convinced that you and I will continue to study that subject well past the day that we actually arrive in the kingdom. And the question is this: what exactly did Jesus accomplish at the cross? The simple answer is one that children know. They've learned it for generations. Jesus paid for my sins. And it's true, he did. But how did Jesus pay for my sins? Why does the cross solve my problem? Why did Jesus have to go that route? Now, I'm not going to pretend that I can answer that question with the time that I've got left, but I do want to say this. I've heard about a dozen different theories about what actually happened at the cross. Some Bible scholars will say that Jesus took care of our legal problem. You and I are sinners who cannot have access to the kingdom of God, and we are living under the legal consequences of sin, and that's a death sentence. So the cross of Christ is a legal solution. It solves the problem of how God can let us back without violating the just penalty for what we've done. But another Bible scholar will tell you that the cross is an outlet for God's anger or wrath over sin. And then another Bible scholar will tell you that the cross is just a display of God's love, that if you look at the cross carefully, you begin to understand the true selfless nature of God's character and the sheer magnitude of his love, and that begins to change who you are. And then there are other Bible scholars with even more opinions. But what's interesting about all these different options, all these different concepts, is the way that some people seem to insist that only one of them can be true. Either Jesus paid for your sins, or he displayed his loving character. They say either Jesus is your legal, penal substitute, or he's an example of love, a pattern of love that you should follow. But honestly, as I read through the Bible, I think we're making a huge mistake when we try to boil the cross down to a single idea, when we try and pigeonhole it into one human theory. What Jesus accomplished at the cross is so big, so profound, that it really encompasses a lot of different things. Jesus did pay your penalty, the Bible's clear. And he showed us what real love looks like, that is also clear. Jesus did offer himself as your substitute, and his life is an example for you to follow. You just can't treat the cross like it's an exercise in taxonomy, because it just doesn't fit into a single exclusive category that we invent. When different Bible scholars see different aspects to the cross of Christ, almost all of them are getting their material from the Bible. They can back up what they're saying with Scripture. And I say almost all of them because there are a few wackadoodle ideas out there that just don't fit what Scripture teaches at all, and those are the dangerous ideas because those are the ones that have the potential to confuse people and actually keep them from understanding how salvation works. But for the most part, aside from the crackerjacks, aside from the weirdos, you should be very careful when people start to say that the cross of Christ is only this and not that, because the cross is too big for one category. So to suggest that Jesus displayed his love on the cross, but he didn't die as your substitute, that's dangerous thinking, because somebody's going to say, oh, well, God is really loving, so I don't have to do anything. He'll just handle this for me. And then they never repent of their sins. They just keep on living like nothing is wrong, and they never understand that Jesus took their penalty for them. Now, on the other side of the coin, if you do understand that Jesus is your substitute, that his blood covers your sins, but you don't come to grips with the fact that he expects you to emulate his loving self-sacrificial character, that he wants you to imitate him, well, then you might never grow in your faith. You fail to understand that Jesus is still working in your behalf in heaven's sanctuary. So, it's really important that we don't try to force the cross into these tidy little theological pigeonholes that are much smaller than the truth. Now, for our study today, if there's one thing that John makes abundantly clear, it's that the blood of Christ washes us from our sins. He makes it clear that without the sacrificial death of Christ, you and I have no hope. There was no other way. Jesus had to die, because God makes it perfectly clear in Hebrews 9 that without the shedding of blood, there is no remission of sin. Now, I know that in the 21st century Western world, that's an uncomfortable concept. You and I don't want to believe that the consequences of sin are that severe. You and I are used to having a court-appointed psychiatrist explain why someone has no choice but to commit a heinous crime. You and I try to explain wicked behavior to the point where it's practically justified. But is that the case with sin? Well, I'm up against another break, but hang in there and wait for me because this concept is just too important to miss. I'll be right back.
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0: And we are back. And just before the break, I was saying that you and I have this tendency to downplay the consequences of sin by trying to find reasons we had no choice. Honestly, though, you can't really explain sin. You can't really find a good reason that you had to do something contrary to the will of God, because if you can explain sin, you've justified it. And there is no justification. One Christian writer back in the 19th century put it like this. She wrote, "Sin is an intruder for whose presence no reason can be given. It is mysterious, unaccountable. To excuse it is to defend it. Could excuse for it be found or cause be shown for its existence, it would cease to be sin." Unquote. I think that's absolutely accurate. The fact is, there is no good reason to sin against God. You can't excuse sin. And it's become such a part of who we are that we actually fail to realize just how serious our sins are, what a threat our sins are to God's once perfect universe. When God says the wages of sin is death, when he says it's that serious, you and I should probably listen. And I know, It hurts our pride to think that the only way God can take us back is for someone to pay the price for my sin. And I know that we have this tendency to take that information and twist it and start talking about God as if he's just like the bloodthirsty gods of pagan mythology, the ones who demanded death to keep them appeased. But a careful study of the cross makes it really obvious that God is not some kind of cruel dictator who demands violence. It's a silly concept, because God gave his only son. God suffered unimaginably to keep us from having to pay the price for our own rebellion. So banish the thought that God is bloodthirsty or cruel. It's just not true, and it doesn't match the biblical data. But at the same time, be very careful not to downplay just how serious sin is. There is a reason sin ends in death, because it poses far too much of a threat to the long-term peace and happiness of God's entire universe. You can't live in opposition to the moral principles of God's universe and expect good results. You can't demand to run your own life and expect that God's universe has to bow to your whims. Now, for right now, God is allowing us to go our own way, because he's still holding out hope that we'll come home. He's still hoping that you will be a part of his long-term plan. But never forget, sin is a willful act on our part to separate ourselves from the source of all life. God didn't make this mess. We did. And we can't expect to go on living if we don't want the source of life in our lives. And a loving God isn't going to allow the incredible suffering we've created to go on forever. So the wages of sin is death. It is the only just conclusion for this whole mess. Now, that's also a bigger concept than I have time for today. But for right now, it's important to understand that the blood of Christ is your only hope. Our problem is too big to fix ourselves, and a loving, just God cannot just abandon his moral law because we think he should. His law is a reflection, a picture of who he is, and God's not going to change himself just because we think we know better. The truth is, you and I have broken the moral law of God. And the only just conclusion for that act, the only just conclusion for you and me, beings who have tried to alter the moral fabric of the universe, the only just conclusion is to simply be put out of existence. There is a legal consequence to sin. And honestly, if God had simply wiped us out the day we did it, the day we rebelled, he probably would have been perfectly justified. But the amazing thing is, I mean, the thing that is so beautiful, so hard to grasp, the thing I'm convinced you'll be studying for all eternity, is that God himself became one of us. And he came to this world, and he lived without sinning, and then he went to the cross in my place, in your place. You and I are so loved by God that he washed us with his blood. And again, if you have a Bible, a study Bible with marginal notes, you'll see that that word washed could also be translated to say that Jesus set us free. We've been liberated by the cross. We were slaves to sin. You and I were condemned by what we did. We've been doomed to eternal destruction, and we have been slaves to the one who laid claim to this planet, to the devil himself. And we've been slaves to our own sinful tendencies. And we've been slaves to the fear of death. The blood of Jesus, the Bible teaches, sets us free. Now that's the all-important context for the whole book of Revelation. If you don't read this whole book with the cross of Christ at the very center, you're never going to understand it. Everything that comes after this passage is completely meaningless if you haven't accepted the gift of Christ. What you read in the rest of this chapter and all the way through to the end of Revelation is not going to make a lick of sense until you come to grips with the terms of your real relationship with God, until you come to grips with how you are reconciled to God, until you come to grips with the terms and conditions of salvation. You can't earn your salvation. You have to accept it as a gift. You can't pay your own way into the kingdom. There's no way you have the resources. You have to accept that Jesus paid it for you, and you have to let him wash you You have to give him the reins of your life and accept his sacrifice at Calvary. Without that, the book of Revelation, it's just facts. Without that, the book of Revelation is just a conversation piece. You may as well make another sensationalistic TV show about it, because it's practically meaningless if you don't have the cross. But with the cross, this book is going to open up horizons you never dreamt possible. Now, I'm out of time. We're going to have to pick it up again on another episode. So thanks for listening today. I'm Sean Boonstra, and this has been The Voice of Prophecy.
1: Hello, I'm Jean Boonstra. As we continue our study of Revelation, it's like unfolding a story and finding out how all the pieces fit together. Jesus' sacrificial death on the cross was the beginning of a new life for me, and for you, too. And that isn't the end of the story. Jesus is still our advocate, working for each and every one of us. And the rest of your story is still to be told. 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

0: Gary, my fiance and I have been fighting almost daily. It's beginning to worry me. Is this going to be a problem in our marriage?
1: All couples have conflicts, but arguing with raised voices and harsh words is not the way to solve conflicts. In my book, Things I Wish I'd Known Before We Got Married, I have a chapter entitled, I Wish I'd Known How to Solve Conflict Without Arguing. 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

0: Thank you, Dennis. We appreciate that warm introduction you give us week by week. And this week we have one of our good friends, Ty Gibson, back with us here on Portraits of God. So, Ty, welcome back to Portraits of God.
1: Thank you. I'm glad to be with you.
0: As many of our listeners may know, Ty Gibson is the co-director of a speaking and publishing ministry based in Eugene, Oregon, called... Thank you, Dennis. We appreciate that warm introduction you give us week by week. And this week we have one of our good friends, Todd. So, Ty, welcome back to Portraits of God.
1: Thank you. I'm glad to be with you.
0: As many of our listeners may know, Ty Gibson is the co-director of a speaking and publishing ministry based in Eugene, Oregon, called Light Bearers Ministry. Ty's written many books, such as See With New Eyes and Shades of Grace, both of which I've read and have been tremendously, tremendously blessed by. In addition to that, Ty's written many tracts and Bible studies for evangelistic purposes. Now, all of Ty's writings have been with a particular emphasis of opening people's hearts and minds to knowing and appreciating the character of God.

0: expand the scope of it, too, by mentioning how much literature you publish each year.
1: Well, we have a really unique mission that is a joy to be engaged in. It's such a privilege. God led us a number of years ago to focus on publishing literature in the local languages of people in various countries around the world that are financially challenged to the point where they're not able to produce a spiritually edifying reading material for themselves. And since we've been doing that, we've had the opportunity to enter many different countries, translating into these people's languages, and they are just excited when they see the gospel and begin to learn about God's love in their own language. So far, we've done about 35, maybe 37 different languages, and this year we're just approaching about 500 million publications have actually gone into circulation. They're not sitting in warehouses anywhere. They're not for sale in stores. These are 500 million publications that are out there circulating in people's homes in countries in Africa and South and Central America and Eastern European countries. And so that's pretty much the focus of what we do in the publishing end. And also, as Bob mentioned, it is a teaching ministry. In fact, that's how it began. It began with the desire to simply teach people from the Bible a clear understanding of God's love, His goodness, His character, and to draw people to God as an attractive God, a beautiful God that people would be drawn to voluntarily and spontaneously, and lift the burden that religion in general has placed on people. And we do that on the weekends in local venues across the country and internationally, where we get together with small groups of people sometimes, and sometimes large groups of people, and just have a great time studying the Word of God.
2: Amen. Well, Ty, along with that desire to make God attractive to people, especially in the context of maybe religion not always doing that, one of the areas that people's knowledge of God seems to be the most fraught with, I would say, misunderstanding, is the relationship between our human free will on the one hand, and on the other hand, God's power, omnipotence, and God's foreknowledge, or omniscience on the other hand, the balance between those two. Mm-hmm. So many people have questions and frustration, and I might say even justified anger, about why terrible things happen in the world, whether to them or to others. Now, you travel a lot, you speak a lot, you write a lot. As you engage people in dialogue in those different settings, do you see this particular topic as a major area of concern and confusion to thoughtful people, whether they're religious or not, as you travel?
1: Well, I'd have to say, without exaggeration, that as I do seminars in local churches, this is the number one question that gets raised. And what I do in most of my seminars is I open up for a kind of free-for-all question and answer interaction time toward the end of the seminar. And all the time, I mean, there's just, I don't recall a time when I have raised in the seminars the issue of God as a God of love and goodness. People say, well, if God is good and loving, well, look at this world. What's going on? Isn't he all-powerful? Why are we going through this? What about this particular incident happening over here in the news? What about this war? What about this rape? What about this pedophile? Where is this God you're saying loves people? So I encounter the question all the time. And the best formulation I've ever heard that gets right to the bottom line is, someone said, well, Ty, if God is all-powerful, and if God is, in fact, good, all good, then why doesn't he use his power to bring about goodness? If God's good and powerful, then you would think that there wouldn't be anything bad going on in the world at all. Hmm. And the extension of that is, the person went on to say, well, either God is powerful, but he's not good, so he won't use his power to bring about goodness, or God is good, but he's powerless and can't do anything about it. And so there seems to be a real conflict in people.

0: minds between the goodness of God and the power of God, and how it is that a God of this kind of power and goodness could have evil on his hands.
1: So, Ty, as we continue in this vein, do you see, I guess I'd like to ask you, do you see some sort of a broad overarching context or framework that the Bible has within it for helping us to answer what really are these types of vital questions, why things happen and what part God plays in those things? You have any answer for that kind of a question?
0: Yeah, I think that there is, Bill. I think as we read the Bible from Genesis to Revelation, a number of scholars have noticed a theme, a running storyline or narrative, and it is sometimes referred to as the great controversy theme. Sometimes it's referred to as the warfare worldview, because what it says is that the reason for evil and suffering in this world is that there is, in fact, a cosmic-level, universe-wide battle between good and evil going on. In other words, there are two sides. Whereas in a lot of a traditional religious thinking, God is all, and he is micromanaging and controlling everything that's occurring, whereas this great controversy worldview says that, no, God's love is intact, God is good, but in his goodness, God has chosen to limit the exercise of his power to allow for freedom among angelic and human agents. So these angels, the angelic order, and these humans that God has made actually experience free will and bear responsibility for the outcome of their actions. So it's possible for God to be a God of goodness and love, and at the same time a God of power who is opting to put his love forward as the means by which he chooses to govern his creation rather than unilateral control. So I think that warfare worldview, that great controversy theme, really is helpful in making sense of why there's evil and suffering in the world.
2: Now, Ty, in kind of contrast to that warfare view that you just kind of mentioned, historically or traditionally, how has Christianity, and we might, I guess, include other major religions around the world, answered this important question? Where did these ideas come from, that God's all-powerful and controlling? Where does that perspective come from in contrast to this warfare view that you were discussing?
0: Well, presently in our culture, in Western culture, the Christian worldview is sometimes referred to as determinism, and the word says basically what's behind the concept, and that is that every outcome that we witness in this world, no matter what its nature, is determined. It's predetermined by an all-powerful sovereign God. Now, that view that has been popularized in Western culture in Christianity really has its roots in Greek philosophy. And the basic history is that Plato posited this idea that God is absolute being, by which he meant that God is really all there is, and all of us, even though we seem to think we exist and make decisions and bear responsibility for our actions, all of us are really an illusion, and we think that we're actually existing, but really we're like a novel playing out in the mind of God, and he's calling all the shots. Whatever happens, God determines is going to happen, and in Plato's mind, that's the only way he could be God. So he equated divinity with control. And the moment you would have a God who in any sense is not in control of every detail, then Plato would say, well, that's not God. God would have to be all-controlling in order to be God. Well, Augustine picked up on this idea. He was a student of Greek philosophy, and then he became a Christian, and he basically baptized the idea and said God is sovereign, by which he meant God controls everything that happens. And then John Calvin came along, and he really developed the idea with regards to salvation and came up with the interpretation of predestination that's popular in what's called Calvinism or Reformed theology. And that is that God predetermines who will be eternally saved and who will be lost. There's no human decision involved here. God simply creates some to be eternally damned and some to be eternally lost. So that's reasoning through the concept to its final and most hideous form. And it totally negates genuine free will.
1: All right, so now having said that, I guess we could ask, now, what implications does this view have for, people's attitude and thoughts about God? I mean, he is the ruler of the universe, we know that, but is he someone that people can love and trust?
0: I think that we can love and trust God all the more when we realize that he's not exercising a domineering control over us and over the world. It's very important that we point out, Bill, that we do believe that God is sovereign. We do
1: That's
0: believe
1: right.
0: that God is omnipotent.
1: Right.
0: Here's the issue. God's sovereignty and omnipotence, God exercised backing up one step from micromanaging every detail. He backs up one vital step and says, I'm going to exercise my sovereignty to choose to create a universe in which free moral agents actually have the ability to map out their future and choose their destiny. So God in his sovereignty chose a particular kind of universe. He chose a universe where there is freedom, and that gave the possibility for war, for defection, for revolt and rebellion, and that's what God presently has on his hands. That's what he's dealing with at the present time. And so I believe that we can trust God, knowing in our heart of hearts that we're not slaves and that we do have a choice in our daily lives as well as in our final destiny.
2: Now, Ty, you mentioned several times how prevalent this micromanaging, deterministic kind of God, how that idea is so prevalent in Christianity and really in other religions also. Why would it be that so many people would kind of have that view and cling to that view that God kind of controls everything and every detail, every action that occurs is him doing things? Why would such an idea that, in my opinion, makes God look so unattractive, why would that have such wide acceptance in worldwide religious circles?
0: Well, I think that the psychology of it that makes it so appealing is that it gives the human being just a kind of a way of escaping from personal responsibility for the choices that we make and the outcomes. In Greek fatalism, from which this Christian determinism finds its roots, it was very comforting to think that, if a war was fought and one side won, it was the will of the gods, and that the human beings involved really had no say in it. It was also thought that if you were in love with a woman or a man and you had a relationship, that the gods might determine that you fall out of love and that you fall in love with someone else.
2: Cupid shot the arrow.
0: Yeah, that Cupid shot the arrow, that's right. So we're not responsible for the choices that we make. We're not really making the choices, ultimately. God is calling the shots because God is exercising control over everything, and it's kind of a convenient way of not taking responsibility for my own actions.
1: All right, so let's get into a little deeper detail here and maybe contrast what we've just said. How does the warfare, or what we'd call, I think you termed it the great controversy, or some sort of a global conflict, what were the words, a global warfare? No, what was it you used?
0: Yeah, cosmic conflict.
1: Thank you. Okay, that was it. How does that conflict between good and evil, that kind of view, deal with this question of why do terrible things happen in this world? In light of that, what's the role that humans and angelic beings and divine free will play in that war and conflict?
0: Well,
1: did that make sense to you, by the way?
0: It does.
1: Okay.
0: Yeah. On the simplest level, the warfare worldview says that a God of love created a universe with free moral agents with the only intention on the divine part that they would continue to use their freedom and liberty to love like God loves. That's the basis. Angels, according to Scripture, began the revolt and the rebellion against God And when they use their freedom to rebel against God and to start this great controversy between good and evil, well, those choices on their part were in fact their choices, and the final explanation for the evil that they have brought about in the universe lies at their door, not at God's door. And this is really important to understand, because then you can say, okay, so the evil that's occurring in this world is really issuing forth from the free decisions of free moral agents who are misusing their freedom. God is not orchestrating every evil thing that happens in this world. And so if we get right down to the bottom line in the human experience in this world, for example, if we experience little trials, you know, I lost my wallet, or I forgot my keys, or left my cell phone in an airport, or something like that.
1: Well, those aren't
0: whatever
1: so little.
0: The case may be, it's very comforting to think, oh, you know, it's in the Lord's hands, God is in control. And in a sense, he is, and it is in his hands, and we can rest assured that all things work together for good for those who love
1: Amen.
0: The Lord.
1: Amen.
0: The problem comes when we're faced with concrete evil. For example, in the news right now is the trial of this man who abducted this little girl, held her hostage, and brutally raped her for 3 days, and then buried her alive in a plastic bag, 1 foot under the ground, beneath the porch of his sister's trailer. Now, at that point, we're faced with something far more serious than losing your wallet or your cell phone. And you have to ask yourself the question, was it God's will? Did God orchestrate the brutality that was perpetrated on that little girl? And I believe the Bible says the answer is that God is not responsible for what happened to that little girl.
2: Amen.
0: That the human beings and the demons that inspired and pushed this man in that direction, tempted him, and he had the free will of yielding, that the responsibility for these deeds lie upon those free moral agents. And God is just as torn up, more torn up and wrenched at his heart for what was done to that little girl than we are as we see it in the news. And so God sympathizes, and God is a God who feels our pain and is seeking to rescue us out of it while maintaining this incredibly delicate balance of not yanking our freedom.
2: It sounds like, Ty, as you're describing, that freedom that he's given us is actually a quite, I might say, risky proposition. And we might ask, well, why would God take that risk if he could just stop this guy from doing it rather than giving him freedom? Why did he allow that risk to occur? Perhaps did you see him having something in mind that behind giving us this freedom, even though there was a tremendous risk involved?
0: Well, you're happily married, Bob, and it was risky for you to allow your beloved bride, the one who is now your bride, it was risky for you to put all the weight of your future with her on your appeal to her love and her attraction to you, rather than simply to put her in a room and lock the door and hold a gun to her head and say, you're going to be my wife whether you like it or not. It was very risky for you to allow her the option to say yes or no to you.
1: That's right.
2: Yeah, that's true.
1: It was.
0: You were willing to take the risk. You were willing to take the risk because you were aiming for something more than merely having a captive in a cage.
2: That's right.
0: You were aiming for her to voluntarily turn her heart and her affection over to you as a wife, and you achieved that, but there was a risk involved. I believe that God took the risk of creating a universe with free moral agents with the possibility of sin and suffering, though he didn't will it, he didn't plan it, and he didn't want it. There was that inherent possibility in our freedom. I believe he did that because God was aiming high. God was aiming for something more than a universe populated with slaves or machines. He was aiming to have a universe populated with free moral agents with the capacity to love him and to love all others the way he loves. So in God's estimation, it was worth the risk. Now somebody has said to me, well, you know, it would have been better if God had never created us. We have so much pain and suffering. To which C.S. Lewis once said, better for who? For who would it have been better if you had never been created? The fact is that no matter what the level of pain and suffering that we experience in this world, that it is, in God's estimation, better to have given us life and the potential for love than to have simply never brought us into existence.
2: I have to say, I think probably, hopefully in our estimation, it's been, in the long run, definitely when we look back from eternity, it'll be better that he gave us that freedom too, I think.
0: I think
1: Amen.
0: So too.
1: Yeah.
2: Well, Ty, we're unfortunately running out of time, as we always do when we talk to you, but it's been a tremendously stimulating discussion. We want to thank you again for your time and for your insights.
0: Well, I appreciate the opportunity. I love talking about these things.
2: Now, any new books coming off the press with you anytime soon?
0: Well, I'm working on something on Revelation 12 through 14 on the three angels' messages, but I'm not saying a whole lot about it because I'm having writer's constipation.
2: Now, Ty, if people want to be able to get in touch with you or with Light Bearers Ministry, how can they do that, just to know about that ministry a little bit more and get on your newsletter or whatever, something like that?
0: Well, they can check out our website and sign up for the newsletter there and learn about what we do at LBM, for Light Bearers Ministry, LBM.org. That's the easiest way.
2: Okay.
0: Or they can give us a call at our toll-free number, which is 1-877-585-1111.
2: Great. Well, I want to let our listeners know about two things we want to offer them. Number one, we want to offer them a free book that Ty has written in the last couple of years entitled An Endless Falling in Love. Just a tremendous book. It's been a real blessing to me. I've read it three times, and it's well underlined. And so we just want to share that with our listeners. It's been a blessing to both Bill and I, and we want it to be a blessing to our listeners. So if you'd like that free book offer, our good friend Dennis will be coming by in just a second to let you know how to get in touch with us for that free book, An Endless Falling in Love. And also, in this coming week, our good friend Ty is going to be with us here in the greater Boston area. So this coming weekend, September 15 and 16, at the Stoner Memorial Church up in Stoner, Massachusetts, just north of Boston, Ty will be speaking Friday night and all day Saturday at the Stoner Memorial Church. So if you'd like more information about that, I'm going to give you a number to call. And that number is 781-438-2977. Once again, if you would like more information about Ty coming to Boston, that number is 781-438-2977. So, Ty, again, thank you for being with us. We look forward to next time you're with us again, and I'd like to thank our listeners for being with us. God bless, and join us again next week.
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4: 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Box 127, Norwood, Massachusetts. That's P.O. Box 127, Norwood, Massachusetts, 02062. I'm Dennis Farley. Thank you for listening, and be sure to tune in again next week for another segment of

0: Ecclesiastes chapter 6.
1: There is an evil which I have seen under the sun, and it is common among men. A man to whom God hath given riches, wealth, and honor, so that he wanteth nothing for his soul of all that he desireth, yet God giveth him not power to eat thereof, but a stranger eateth it. This is vanity, and it is an evil disease. If a man beget 100 children, and live many years, so that the days of his years be many, and his soul be not filled with good, and also that he have no burial, I say that an untimely birth is better than he. For he cometh in with vanity, and departeth in darkness, and his name shall be covered with darkness. Moreover, he hath not seen the sun, nor known anything. This hath more rest than the other. Yea, though he live 1,000 years twice told, yet hath he seen no good. Do not all go to one place? All the labor of man is for his mouth, and yet the appetite is not filled. For what hath the wise more than the fool? What hath the poor that knoweth to walk before the living? Better is the sight of the eyes than the wandering of the desire. This is also vanity and vexation of spirit. That which hath been is named already, and it is known that it is man, neither may he contend with him that is mightier than he. Seeing there be many things that increase vanity, what is man the better? For who knoweth what is good for man in this life, all the days of his vain life which he spendeth as a shadow? For who can tell a man what shall be after him under the sun?
2: Blessed are they which are persecuted for righteousness' sake, for theirs is the kingdom of heaven. Blessed are the pure in heart, for they shall see God.
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0: Jumbul Plains is situated on the flat, red soil plains of New South Wales, about 500 kilometres west of Sydney. The station or ranch is a prime location for raising livestock and growing wheat that swelters in the summer and freezes during the winter. Jumbul Plains was purchased in 1927 by George McClellan, the son of a Scottish immigrant. During its heyday, the property was a lightning rod for some of the brightest minds and best events in the Tullamore area. It was the site of an annual golf tournament, horse races, ballroom dances, school concerts and fireworks displays in the region. But there was more to Jumbul Plains than an eclectic mix of bush glamour and good old-fashioned ranching. The McClellan family were at the heart of the entire operation, and they were stalwart leaders in the area. The family weathered the same trials that any other grazing family in the Australian bush might endure, including a 7-year drought, being overrun by rabbits, and having to deal with below-average crops. In 1940, George McClellan's grandson was born. His parents couldn't decide on a name for their firstborn child, and according to family law, they decided on his name on the way to the hospital. They named him Alan Anthony McClellan, and he came to be Tony. Tony, what was your first memory of this house?
1: Big, rambling, famous, and I remember rolling on the lawn with my dad when I was probably 3 or maybe 4. That's what sort of sticks in my mind, probably brought back by a picture of the photograph.
0: Tony McClellan grew up at Jumbul Plains. He worked the land alongside his father, shooting rabbits, filling bags of wheat, shearing sheep and droving cattle. But he didn't stay confined to the Australian bush. Carrying the stock whip he had been given as a boy, as a reminder of his roots, Tony McClellan travelled the world. From Singapore and Hong Kong, to Egypt, to London, Canada, the United States, to New Zealand, and finally back to Australia. This son of the bush climbed to the pinnacle of corporate success. He became a thriving real estate mogul and a mining entrepreneur. His story is one of both immense success and crushing defeat. Join me this week as we look at the action-packed life of Tony McClellan, shearer, drover, wildly successful businessman, humanitarian, man of God, and a true blue Australian through and through.

0: I would describe Tony McClelland as a highly intelligent and thoughtful man, a kindly man, a man of enormous generosity of spirit, and someone who seems to have almost wired into his DNA a desire to make a contribution and to serve. I don't think he has such a thing as a philosophy of retirement.
1: A motivated dynamo. I would call Tony McClelland a motivated dynamo. He's motivated by his very deep Christian faith. He's also motivated by the free enterprise desire to experiment, to succeed, where appropriate, lead. And he has boundless energy. And I also credit him with a very good business brain. So that's a pretty formidable combination.
2: Well, I think, like anybody who really excels in a particular profession or discipline, Tony has an intuition, particularly for business. But more than that, he's got a real heart for people. And I've seen him on many occasions, for instance, travel, despite the fact of his own health at the time not being good, travel hundreds of kilometres in order to comfort a friend or encourage a friend. And I suppose, above everything, for those who know him, he's an encourager of everybody he meets.
3: Tony's a bit of a force of nature, really. He's one of those people who comes in, radiates confidence, encouragement, and the desire to help, and picks people up, picks organisations up, picks things up, and helps to bring them to a better place. So, look, Tony has had a significant role in business over the years. He's made a lot of money. He's lost a lot of money. He's made a lot of money again. And now he's determined to use the resources he's got for good. And I think that's wholly admirable.
4: Tony McClelland was born at the Tullamore Hospital near Jumbled Plains on the 1st of April 1940, in the middle of one of the most tenuous times in history. When he entered the world, Australia was in the early stages of the Second World War, and times were tough for the working class. He was also born in the midst of one of the worst droughts of the century. But as is almost always the case in this rugged but resilient land, the drought broke and the farmers managed to hold on to their lands and their sheep and cattle. Perhaps it was growing up in conditions like this that shaped Tony into the indomitable and resilient man that he later became. Tony, what was life like growing up in the outback here at Jumbled Plains?
5: Oh, it was so amazing just to think that I was blessed with this incredible opportunity to live on this giant property and learn something about farming, raising cattle, and it swells into me now when I think about it all.
4: As a boy and youth, Tony's days were filled with typical rounds of farm chores, but his responsibilities grew as he did, and he soon found himself shearing sheep and spending hours on horseback in the open country. While the station provided Tony with numerous adventures, he also experienced his fair share of excitement at school. He was first sent to the Pinefield Public School, where there was only a maximum of 11 students across 5 grades, all crammed together in a single-roomed hut. The experience was both fun and confining.
5: I spent 5 years there. No one ever in my grade. So when I came out on 6th grade, I was ducks.
4: And what was it like in a small school like that?
5: Well, I didn't have anything with which to compare it, except that at the end, my parents said, well, you've got to go to high school, and they packed me off to Scots College in Sydney, and I went into a boarding school with 1,000 boys. It was daunting.
4: Tony's time at boarding school was marred by the illness of his father, Alan. In July 1956, Tony received word that his father was very ill.
5: At 15, in fact, my dad became very ill and asked me when I was home at September holidays whether I'd be prepared to leave school and come and help him run the property. And I jumped at the idea. It wasn't that I didn't like school, but I didn't enjoy it, but I did enjoy working here. And I left school, and a few months later he died on his 44th birthday. Very tragic.
4: Barely 16, Tony was left to manage Jumble Planes and its team of adult workers on his own. The following 3 years proved to be a tough apprenticeship with a steep learning curve. Tony was forced to quickly master all the skills needed to manage cattle, sheep and farming. Sadly, after 3 years of working the land, Tony was forced to sell Jumble Planes. Regardless of how well the wool market was doing, the estate taxes following his father's death dealt the property a crippling blow. After selling the property, Tony became a stock and station agent and auctioneer, starting off with the Australian Mercantile Land and Finance Company in Sydney. He was sent to Young, which was then a large livestock sales centre, to learn the art of auctioneering. It was when staying in the Tottenham Hotel that Tony first met his wife, Ray. It was a Monday morning in October 1959, and Tony went to his usual breakfast spot only to find a young lady seated at what he had come to think of as his own table.
5: I didn't know at the time, but it's led to 61 years of wonderful marriage, three beautiful kids, and experiences all around the world began at this very table.
4: 10 months later, they were engaged. And 5 months after that, they were married on the 19th of January, 1961, in Sydney. They bought their first home, a tiny weatherboard and fibro cement home in Warren, Western New South Wales, and settled into a life as a newly married couple. The first 2 years of their marriage were fraught with challenges and a lot of change. They moved to Sydney where, among other opportunities, Tony saw an opening to resume his education, which he had abandoned in the wake of his father's death. They lived in Ashfield, where Ray began teaching, and Tony simultaneously took up two courses in property valuation. While studying, he managed to land a job in the property department of a big corporation in North Sydney. Their first son, Scott, was born in February 1966, and their second son, Stuart, was born 2 years later. Then came their daughter, Samantha, in 1972. The McClellans found themselves living the great Australian dream. A boy from the bush and the red dirt plains of the outback, making it big in Sydney with a happy and healthy family. No one could have asked for more. And yet, God had so much more in store for all of them. During much of his early career, Tony managed a slew of high-profile real estate development projects that had him working for big corporations both at home and around the globe. In the 1970s, he was given the opportunity of managing a massive real estate development project in Egypt. It was a challenge, but one that Tony and Ray tackled with a blend of pragmatism and determination. They packed up the family and moved to Egypt, where Tony took up the reins of the new project and settled into managing one of the biggest businesses of his entire career at the age of just 35. It was a grand adventure that saw him learning Arabic and navigating the intricacies of doing business throughout the Middle East. During their time in Egypt, the McClellans hosted lavish parties for members of the Saudi royal family, attended glitzy dinner parties at embassies, survived a populist riot, and explored the wonders of the famous Valley of the Kings. While working on the project in Egypt, he received another offer. This one was to move to Canada to undertake another real estate development project. The family moved to Toronto in August 1979. After a few months in Canada, Tony was given another opportunity, this time to move out of hotel development, which he had been largely involved in, and into resource mining. It was a big shift, mostly because, by his own admission, he knew nothing about resources or mining. But Tony McClellan has never been a man to back down from a challenge. Accepting the offer, he formed a new corporation, negotiated shareholders' agreements, found investors, and travelled to Denver, Colorado, for a crash course in geology and the extraction of oil and gas. The years continued to fly by in a blur of successful deals, lavish parties, and watching their children grow up. Everything seemed to be going well until Tony hit what he calls a midlife crisis around his 47th birthday. After years of pouring his energy into his career, cracks began to appear in his marriage. Tony describes himself as becoming verbally abusive towards his wife and their children. While Ray patiently bore the situation for a time, there came a point when she chose to remove herself from what had become a toxic situation.
6: Yes, we had a rather foul argument between Christmas and New Year, and I said to Tony, enough's enough, I can't do this anymore. I had no intention of getting a divorce. I didn't want a divorce, but I wanted to think about it and think things through and see whether there was any way forward for me. And so I got plane tickets for Samantha and me, and we left and went to Australia. Tony came back from playing tennis, which he'd gone for a few days to do, and found that I'd gone. And I think gave him a very nasty, unpleasant shock.
4: Tony was shattered. Reflecting on the incident, he writes, "I cannot recall a moment in my life of such despair, and seldom have I felt so broken." He felt as though everything he had worked so hard for the last 30 years was now out the window, and he faced a gaping hole of futility. With his wife gone, he struggled to see purpose and meaning in his life. Overwhelmed by utter despair, Tony collapsed in a heap in front of his expensive but empty home. It was a moment of absolute despondency, and he realized that he needed help. But he didn't know where to turn. When he had hit rock bottom, his minister friend Dr. Youssef called and told him that he would like to come by for a visit. When Dr. Youssef arrived, he took one look at Tony and knew that he wasn't doing well.
5: When I explained what was happening, he said, "You need Jesus." And I said, "No, I need help." I didn't, at that time, wasn't aware, wasn't conscious the fact that the source of the help was Jesus. And he got me on my knees praying, and my whole life changed from that very moment. And the most amazing thing is that within 10 minutes, I realised I was the cause of the problem. I would have never had admitted. I always thought it was Ray, of course, was difficulty. Mm. Well, why wasn't she more sympathetic with my travelling at all? And suddenly I realised it was mine.
4: Tony experienced the healing power of the words of Psalm 23 and verse 1. "The Lord is my shepherd, I shall not want." He realised that God is a shepherd who is willing to search for and recover his lost sheep who have gone astray. In January of 1988, Tony arrived in Australia and was reunited with his wife. They were reconciled and flew back to their home in Atlanta to start afresh. After they had settled in, they decided to serve God through the agency of Christian Ministries. Not long after his reconciliation with Ray, Tony ventured into software development. At the time, the IT industry was still in its infancy, and the potential inheriting the new advancements excited Tony. He raised capital and set up the McClelland Software Centre, signing a deal with a team of Brazilian software developers in January 1991. But the venture proved to be difficult to navigate. The company ran out of money and took with it much of Tony's finances. His life savings disappeared. The banks foreclosed on their lavish home, and they were forced to sell their cars in order to raise cash to survive. Their financial situation became so bad that there were times when they had less than $20 between them. At times they were so overwhelmed by their difficulties that they found it hard to pray. Their minister gave them some sound advice. He told them to spend their prayer time praising and thanking God for everything they did have. And this piece of wisdom proved to be a great source of comfort and help. Through the 4 years of financial hardship that the McClellans endured, they were often tempted to despair over their circumstances, but God sustained them. Their faith in God, the support of their church community, gave them strength to weather the storm. Finally, after years of struggling, Tony got his first break when a Dutch investor was willing to give him the seed capital he needed to start a new software company. When he eventually returned to Australia, he served on the board of Opportunity International and was appointed chairman of Habitat for Humanity and later the Australian Christian Lobby. They set up the McClelland Foundation and a number of ministries for which they provided seed capital. Tony went a step further and kicked off a new career in the Christian not-for-profit world, co-founding Citizens for Community Values. Years later, Tony formed the Chrysos Corporation in partnership with CSIRO. This company has developed Photon Assay, a new technology that has significantly improved the mining value chain. The success of the venture has enabled the McClelland Foundation to invest in Christian projects around the world. Tony wanted to turn his success into lasting significance. He wanted to make a difference. This is especially seen in two of the projects most dear to Tony's heart. The first is the building of the McClelland Hall, a new facility at the Lachlan Macquarie Institute, of which Tony has been a director for many years. The next is the Phaedra Hospital near the capital of Tanzania. Funded by the McClelland Foundation, the Phaedra is a fistula hospital dedicated to serving the needs of women in East Africa. For Tony, these projects represent a move from success to significance, a shift in direction from simply amassing wealth and living an affluent lifestyle to a life that impacts individuals and communities in meaningful and life-changing ways.
0: Tony's conversion to Christian faith gave him a great impetus to be a very good businessman who could be trusted and could be seen to be trusted. And it also gave him a surprising drive to succeed in business so that he could use the proceeds to make a difference in other people's lives. And Tony seems extraordinarily motivated in a very admirable way to want to make a contribution to others for as long as he can.
7: Tony's Christian faith causes him to look outwards. I think where a lot of people look inwards, what can this do for me? What can it do for my company? What can it do for my family? Tony is always thinking, what can this do for humanity, for my fellow human beings, for God's creatures? And I think that way of looking at the world just changes the way you do business and changes the way you think about wealth and the importance of wealth and possessions. Everything in Tony's life is about how can I best use this for God's glory, not for my own.
3: When I was a member of parliament, I used to say that there were lots of people who wanted to give me their advice, there were a smaller number of people who were prepared to give me their time, but there was almost no one who was prepared to hand over their cash. And yet, to get anything done, you need resources, and the foundational resource of everything is cash. So Tony McClellan is one of those people who is prepared to come with that which counts, with cold, hard cash to help the causes, the individuals he believes in. And that makes him incredibly significant, particularly on the centre-right, if you like, on the conservative side of our public and community life, because these are difficult times for people who believe in what might be described as traditional values, traditional institutions, traditional ways of life. And Tony is one of those people who doesn't just lament the difficulties that we have. He tries in his own way to do something to make them better. So that's wonderful. Long may it continue.
4: The story of Tony McClellan's life is one of perseverance, determination, and the joy of walking with Jesus. These are the lessons Tony teaches us. The value of good old-fashioned hard work and the necessity of faith to bring us through the hard times. 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It is never too late to give your life to Jesus. There is no problem too big, no sin too dark, no struggle too fierce that Jesus doesn't have a remedy for. 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
4: If you've enjoyed our journey with Tony McClellan, from jumbled planes to the pinnacle of international success, and our reflections on turning our successes into lasting significance, then be sure to join us again next week when we will share another of life's journeys together. Until then, let's pray to the great God of the universe who loves us, cares for us, and guides us. Dear Heavenly Father, we thank you for the way that you have guided and led Tony McClellan. We pray that you will guide our lives also. Please lead us and our families from here to eternity. We pray in Jesus' name, amen.

0: Is the Bible enough? This is Ken Ham, author of the eye-opening book, Divided Nation, Cultures in Chaos and a Conflicted Church. There's a biblical doctrine that comes under attack a lot lately, and that's the doctrine of the sufficiency of Scripture. In other words, is Scripture enough? The Bible teaches that it is sufficient, that God has given us everything we need for life and godliness. But many Christians don't believe the Bible is enough, and they look for experiences to give them what they think they're lacking. But the emotional effect of those experiences only lasts so long, so they need another and another, bigger and better experience to know God is near and He loves them. But by God's Spirit, the Bible is enough. God's Word, it's sufficient.
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2: Welcome to Your Bible and You, a radio journey through God's Word. I'm Dwight Lanehoff. Thanks for joining me today. Take out your Bibles. Let's begin our study with prayer. Lord, we thank you for the day that you've given us, this time, these moments that we can come together, open up the Bible, and get lessons and understanding, and have a sense of worship. In Jesus' name, amen. We are in the Gospel of Mark, and last time we were looking at the events leading up to the arrest and trial of Jesus. And finally, his crucifixion. And now we're in Mark chapter 16, and we're going to see the results of all of this and how unexpected it was to nearly all of the players in this Passion Week story. It says in Mark 16, verse 1, "When the Sabbath was over, Mary Magdalene, Mary the mother of James, and Salome brought spices so that they might go to anoint Jesus' body. Very early on the first day of the week, just after sunrise, they were on their way to the tomb, and they asked each other, 'Who will roll the stone away from the entrance of the tomb?'" Now here's a little bit of the background of these couple of verses. The women purchased the spices on Saturday evening after the Sabbath had ended, so they could go to the tomb early the next morning and anoint Jesus' body as a sign of love and devotion and respect. Bringing spices to the tomb, it was like bringing flowers to the grave today. Now, in verse 4 it says, "But when they looked up, they saw that the stone, which was very large, had been rolled away. And as they entered the tomb, they saw a young man dressed in a white robe, sitting on the right side, and they were alarmed." Now, I would suggest that the angels did not roll away the stone so Jesus could get out, but so that others could get in and see for themselves that Jesus had indeed risen from the dead, just as he said. Now, Mark says that one angel met the woman, or the women, at the tomb, while in Luke's account of this same situation, he mentions two angels. And, you know, we can ask ourselves, what about these accounts? I would suggest they're not contradictory. Each gospel writer chose to highlight different details as he explained the same story. Just as eyewitnesses to a news story each may highlight a different aspect of that event, Mark probably emphasized only the angel who spoke. The unique emphasis of each gospel shows that the four accounts were written independently, and this actually, I think, should give us confidence that all four are true and reliable. Now, verse 6. "Don't be alarmed," he said. "You're looking for Jesus, the Nazarene, who was crucified.

God's eternal kingdom will be the living Christ, not just an idea or a hope or a dream. Number three, Christ's resurrection gives us the assurance that we also can have a resurrection. And number four, the power of God that brought Christ's body back from the dead is available to us to bring our morally and spiritually dead selves back to life so that we can change and grow. You know, Paul talked about that in 1 Corinthians 15. And finally, the resurrection provides the substance of the church's witness to the world. We don't merely tell stories from the life of a good teacher. We proclaim the reality of the resurrection of Jesus. Now, you noticed there in the message the angel gave to the ladies that the angel made special mention of Peter. I think that was to show that in spite of Peter's denials, Jesus had not disowned, deserted him, or dissolved their friendship. Jesus had great responsibilities for Peter to fulfill in the church that really wasn't yet born. Now, the angel told the disciples to meet Jesus in Galilee, as he told you. This is where Jesus had called most of them and had said they would become fishers of men, and it would be where their mission would be restated. But, you know, the disciples, filled with fear, remained behind locked doors in Jerusalem. Jesus met them first in Jerusalem, later in Galilee, and then he returned to Jerusalem, where he ascended into heaven from the Mount of Olives. Well, let's continue on here in verse 9. When Jesus rose early on the first day of the week, he appeared first to Mary Magdalene, out of whom he had driven seven demons. She went and told those who had been with him and who were mourning and weeping. And when they heard that Jesus was alive and that she had seen him, they did not believe it. Now, afterwards, Jesus appeared in a different form to two of them while they were walking in the country. These returned and reported it to the rest, but they didn't believe them either. And later, Jesus appeared to the 11 as they were eating, and he rebuked them for their lack of faith and their stubborn refusal to believe those who had seen him after he had risen. You know, when they finally realized who Jesus was, those two, you remember? Well, in other accounts of this, it says they rushed back to Jerusalem. It's not enough to read about Christ as a personality or study his teachings, friends. You must also believe he is God and trust him to save you and accept him as the Lord. That's the difference between knowing Jesus and knowing about him. See? Only when you know Christ will you be motivated to share with others what he has done for you. Well, in verse 15, he said to them, "Go into all the world and preach the good news to all creation." Jesus tells his disciples here to go into the whole world, right? Telling everyone he's paid the penalty for sin, and those who believe in him can be forgiven and live eternally with God. If you think about it, Christian disciples today in all parts of the world are preaching this gospel to people who really haven't heard about Christ. The driving power that carries missionaries around the world, that sets Christ's church in motion, it's the faith that comes from Jesus' resurrection. Do you ever feel, friends, that you don't have the skill or the determination to be a witness for Christ? Well, you need to personally realize that Jesus rose from the dead and lives for you today. And as you grow in your relationship with Christ, he'll give you both the opportunity and the inner strength for this message. Now, I'm going to tell you something that you may think is a little odd at first. When you share your faith, don't tell people what Christ will do for them. Why not? Because you don't know what Christ will do with them. All you honestly can bear witness or testimony to is to tell people what Christ has done for you. And what a powerful witness that will be. Well, he goes on to say in verse 16, "Whoever believes and is baptized will be saved, but whoever does not believe will be condemned. And these signs will accompany those

who believe in my name, they will drive out demons. They'll speak in new tongues. If they will pick up snakes with their hands, and when they drink deadly poison, it won't hurt them at all. They will place their hands on sick people, and they will get well. You know, it isn't the water of baptism that saves, but God's grace, accepted through faith in Jesus. And because of Jesus' response to the criminals on the cross who died with him, we know it's possible to be saved even without being baptized. Baptism alone without faith doesn't automatically bring a person to heaven. Those who refuse to believe will be condemned, regardless of whether or not they've been baptized. But there are times when God intervenes miraculously to protect his followers. Occasionally, it gives them special abilities or powers. Paul handled a snake safely in Acts 28. The disciples healed the sick. This doesn't mean, however, that we should test God by putting ourselves in dangerous situations. Well, it goes on to say that after the Lord Jesus had spoken to them, he was taken up into heaven and he sat at the right hand of God. And then the disciples went out and preached everywhere, and the Lord worked with them and confirmed his word by the signs that accompanied them. So we come to the end of Mark's gospel. And Mark's account of the life and teachings of Jesus emphasized Christ's power as well as his servanthood. Jesus' life and teachings turn the world, you know, upside down. As Christ served, so we are to serve also. Well, that's the Gospel of Mark. We finished that. And we're going to go straight away into the Gospel of Luke. It's going to be, again, the life and teachings of Jesus. But the perspective of Luke is different, or at least the message about Christ that he wants to emphasize is certainly not the same as Mark or as Matthew. Well, let's look a little bit before we begin the actual message in the Gospel of Luke. It seems as if the purpose of Luke's gospel is to give an accurate account of the life of Christ. And he's going to present to us Jesus as the perfect human and Savior, you see. Now, who is Luke? Well, according to Colossians 4:14, he was a physician, a doctor, a Greek. He was a Gentile Christian. He's the only known Gentile author in the New Testament. It seems as if Luke was a close friend and companion of St. Paul. And Luke, by the way, also wrote Acts. You know, the two books actually go together. It was written, this Gospel of Luke, probably about 30 years after the time of Christ, AD 50, 60. He wrote from Rome. Some scholars think he wrote from Caesarea, but it was in the Roman Empire. And the key people we're going to face in this accounting of Christ, of course, is Jesus himself. And then there's the mention of Elizabeth and Zechariah and John the Baptist, Mary the disciple, Herod the Great, Pilate, Mary Magdalene. Now, if you think about it, what I'm going to tell you, this is one of the most comprehensive gospels, the book of Luke. I mean, the vocabulary, the diction seemed to show that the author was an educated man. He makes frequent references to illnesses and diagnoses, which would make sense, right? Luke stresses Jesus' relationships with people. He emphasizes prayer and miracles, angels. He actually records inspired, you know, hymns of praise and gives a prominent place to the women. Most of chapter 9 that we'll get to through chapter 18 is not found in any other gospel of the four gospels. So that's a bit of the background here before we get right into the actual words of this gospel. Okay, does that make sense? Well, let's begin here with Luke chapter 1, verse 1. And here's how he begins. Many have undertaken to draw up an account of the things that have been fulfilled among us, just as they were handed down to us by those who from the first were eyewitnesses and servant of the word. Therefore,
Since I myself have carefully investigated everything from the beginning, it seemed good also for me to write an orderly account for you, most excellent Theophilus, so that you may know the certainty of the things that have been taught. It's the introduction. So we talk about why he's written it and to whom. Luke tells the story, the Jesus story, from his own perspective as a Gentile, as a physician. Maybe we could actually call him the first historian of the early Christian church. You see, he wasn't an eyewitness of Jesus' ministry. Nevertheless, Luke is concerned that eyewitness accounts be presented accurately and that the foundation of the Christian belief could be transmitted, intact to the next generation. And so in Luke's gospel are many of Jesus' stories. In addition, more than any of the gospels are those parables. And it also gives us specific instances of Jesus' concern for women. There was a lot of interest in Jesus. Many people had written first-hand accounts about him, and Luke may have used these accounts and all other available resources as material for an accurate and complete account of Jesus' life, his teaching, his ministry. Luke relies heavily on eyewitness accounts. You see, Christianity doesn't say, close your eyes and believe, but rather, check it out for yourself. Theophilus, this person that he seems to be writing to, you know, his name, Greek name, actually means one who loves God. The book of Acts, also written by Luke, is also addressed to Theophilus. And this preface may have been a general dedication to Christian readers everywhere, but Theophilus may also have been a patron of Luke's who helped to finance the book's writing. But more likely, Theophilus was a Roman acquaintance of Luke's writing with interest in the new Christian religion. I would suggest that as a medical doctor, you know, Luke knew the importance of being thorough. He uses his skill in observation and analysis to investigate these stories of Jesus. All right, well, let's go on. In Luke chapter 1, verse 5, it says, in the time of Herod, king of Judea, there was a priest named Zechariah who belonged to the priestly division of Abijah. His wife, Elizabeth, was also a descendant of Aaron. Both of them were upright in the sight of God, observing all the Lord's commandments and regulations blamelessly, but they had no children because Elizabeth was barren and they were both well along in years. Now, this is Herod the Great here that's mentioned, confirmed by the Roman Senate as king of the Jews. He was half Jewish himself. He was very eager to please Roman superiors. He expanded and beautified the temple there in Jerusalem. But what he did was he placed a Roman eagle over the entrance. Didn't want people to forget as they came to worship who was in charge. When he helped the Jews, it seems to have been for political purposes, not because he cared about their God. Herod the Great later ordered a massacre of infants in a futile attempt to kill the infant Jesus, you remember, whom some were calling the new king of the Jews. Now, a Jewish priest, as is mentioned here, was a minister of God who worked at the temple in its upkeep. He taught the scriptures, directed worship services. At this time, you may not have thought about this, there were about 20,000 throughout the country, far too many to minister in the temple at one time. And therefore, the priests were divided into 24 separate groups of about 1,000 each, according to David's directions, that's mentioned in 1 Chronicles 24. Now, this Zechariah was a member of the Abijah division on duty a particular week. And each morning, a priest was to enter the holy place in the temple, burn incense. Lots were cast to decide who would be the sacred room. And one day, the lot falls on Zechariah, right? But it would not be by chance that Zechariah was on duty. It was a lifetime, once-in-a-lifetime opportunity. And God was guiding the events, we're going to see, to prepare the way for Jesus to come to the earth. Now, in verse 8, it says, once
when Zechariah's division was on duty and he was serving as priest.

priest before God. He was chosen by lot, according to the custom of the priesthood, to go into the temple of the Lord and burn incense. And when the time for the burning of the incense came, all the assembled worshipers were praying outside. And then in verse 11, it says, an angel of the Lord appeared to him, standing at the right side of the altar of incense. And when Zechariah startled, and he was gripped with fear. All right. Now, angels are spirit beings who live in God's presence and do his will. Did you know that only two angels are mentioned by name in Scripture? Michael and Gabriel. But there must be many who act as God's messengers. And here, Gabriel delivers a special message to Zechariah. This doesn't seem to be a dream or even a vision. The angel appears in visible form, and he spoke audible words to Okay. The angel in verse 13 says to him, "Don't be afraid, Zechariah. Your prayer has been heard. Your wife Elizabeth will bear you a son, and you are to give him the name John. He will be a joy and a delight to you, and many will rejoice because of his birth, for he will be great in the sight of the Lord. He is never to take wine or other fermented drink, and he will be filled with the Holy Spirit, even from birth." All right, here, let's see what that means. John means the Lord is gracious, Hebrew, and Jesus means the Lord saves. Both names were prescribed by God. They weren't chosen by the human parents. And throughout the Gospels, God acts graciously and saves his people. He's not going to withhold salvation from anyone who sincerely comes to him. Now, John, according to this message from this angel, he was set apart for a special service to God. He may have been forbidden to drink wine as part of a Nazarite vow. That was an ancient vow of consecration to God. It's mentioned in Numbers chapter 6. If you remember from Judges 13, Samson was under the Nazarite vow, and Samuel may also have been that way too. This is, in verse 15, Luke's first mention of the Holy Spirit, the third person of the Godhead. Luke refers to the Holy Spirit more than any other gospel writer. Because Luke also wrote the book of Acts, we know that he was thoroughly informed about the work of the Holy Spirit. And Luke seems to recognize and emphasize the Holy Spirit's work in directing the founding of Christianity and guiding the early church. The presence of the Spirit of its gift given church at Pentecost, you remember there in Acts chapter 2. Prior to that, God's Spirit was given to the faithful for special work. So, look, we need the Holy Spirit's help to do God's work effectively. Well, let's continue on with the story here in verse 16. It's as many of the people of Israel will he bring back to the Lord their God. The message continues from this angel. And he will go on before in the spirit and power of Elijah to turn the hearts of the fathers to their children and the disobedient to the wisdom of the righteous, to make ready a people prepared for the Lord. All right, that's the first part of the message. Now, how's he going to respond? Now, I have to add here that John's role was to be almost identical to that of an Old Testament prophet, you know, to encourage people to turn away from sin. And in various places, John is often compared to the prophet Elijah, who was known to stand up against evil rulers. All right, let's go on here. It says that Zechariah asked the angel, "How can I be sure of this? I'm an old man, my wife is well along in years." Well, Zechariah doubted what he was seeing and hearing. From his human perspective, his doubts were understandable, but with God, anything is possible. It does seem that Zechariah and Elizabeth were past the age of childbearing, but God gives them a child. Even God's people sometimes make mistakes. They trust their own intellect or their own experience rather than trusting in God, right? Well, in verse 19, the angel answers his questions or his doubts, and he says, "Look, I'm Gabriel. I stand in the presence of God.
I've been sent to speak to

0: you and tell you this good news. He's reminding Zechariah, hey, this is good news here. Listen up. And now you will be silent and not able to speak until the day this happens, because you did not believe in my words, which will come true at the proper time. Now, meanwhile, verse 21, the people were waiting for Zechariah, wondering why he stayed so long in the temple. I mean, the people, folks, were used to a certain ritual. You know, you burn the incense, representing the prayers of the people going up on the altar of incense. You pray a bit yourself, and then the priests come out, and the next, you know, just that's the way things went. And the timetable was being thrown off here. In verse 22, it says, when he came out of the temple, he couldn't speak to them. And they realized he had seen a vision in the temple, for he kept making signs to them, but remained unable to speak. When his time of service was completed, he returned home. And after this, his wife Elizabeth became pregnant and for 5 months remained in seclusion. The Lord has done this for me, she said. In these days he has shown his favor, taken away my disgrace among the people. Zechariah and Elizabeth were faithful, and yet they were suffering. Some Jews at that time did not believe in a bodily resurrection, so their hope of immortality was in their children, you see. In addition, children cared for their parents in the old age, added to the family's financial security and social status. In fact, children were considered a blessing, and childlessness was seen as a curse. So here's the priest, you see, Zechariah and Elizabeth. They'd been childless for many years. They're too old to expect any change in their situation. And they felt humiliated. They felt hopeless. But God was waiting for just the right time to encourage them and take away their disgrace. Well, we don't have time to go any farther. But we will next time, and I hope that you're with me. Because I know you like to study the Bible just like I do. And I'd like to hear from you, your comments, your prayers, your questions, your prayer requests. And you can communicate with me. You can send all this to this address, Your Bible, Post Office Box 33082, Knoxville, Tennessee, 37930. But until we meet again at this same time, I'm Dwight Lainhoff reminding you, we don't live by bread alone, but by every word that proceeds from the mouth of God.
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2: Except the Lord build the house, they labor in vain that build it. Except the Lord keep the city, the watchman waketh but in vain. It is vain for you to rise up early, to sit up late, to eat the bread of sorrows, for so he giveth his beloved sleep. Lo, children are an heritage of the Lord, and the fruit of the womb is his reward. As arrows are in the hand of a mighty man, so are children of the youth. Happy is the man that hath his quiver full of them. They shall not be ashamed, but they shall speak with the enemies in the gate.
3: With men this is impossible, but with God all things are possible. Then answered Peter and said unto him, Behold, we have forsaken all and followed thee. What shall we have therefore? And Jesus said unto them, Verily I say unto you, that ye which have followed me, in the regeneration when the Son of Man shall sit in the throne of his glory, ye also shall sit upon 12 thrones, judging the 12 tribes of Israel. And every one that hath forsaken houses, or brethren, or sisters, or father, or mother, or wife, or children, or lands, for my name's sake, shall receive 100-fold, and shall inherit everlasting life. But many that are first shall be last, and the last shall be first.
4: For all have sinned and come short of the glory of God.
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1: Now a look at your evening weather on Columbia Christian Talk Radio. Intermittent clouds today with a high near 91 and lows around 72. Partly sunny with thunderstorms tomorrow with a high of 90 and lows around 71. For your Thursday, mostly cloudy with thunderstorms with a high near 90 and lows around 71. And for Friday, thunderstorms with a high near 82 and lows around 72. That's your evening weather on Columbia Christian Talk Radio.
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7: 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Country music legend Dolly Parton has died. News Nation's Nicole Burley takes a look back at her life and her career.
8: From her induction into the Grand Ole Opry to her successful multinational children's literacy program, Imagination Library, Dolly Parton's life and legacy touched countless hearts over the span of her decades-long career. Born in a one-room cabin in rural Appalachia, her Tennessee mountain home, Parton's interest in music came at a young age. She first performed at the Grand Ole Opry at just 13. From there, her stardom and fame only grew, topping the charts with songs like Jolene and starring in hit films like 9 to 5. Dolly Parton was always larger than life, and in 1986, she opened her very own theme park, Dollywood. Over the years, Dolly was honored with hundreds of awards, but later in life, she was perhaps most well known for her philanthropy, from establishing the My People Fund to help those affected by the Gatlinburg wildfires, to fundraising $500,000 to build a hospital. Recently, Parton became the latest recipient of Jeff Bezos' Courage and Civility Award, with $100 million going to the charity of her choice.
7: Dolly Parton was just 80 years old. President Trump ordering flags to be lowered in honor of Dolly Parton. In a Truth Social post, he said, quote, "There has never been anyone like her and never will." In her honor, he's lowering the American flag throughout the U.S. for a one-week period beginning tonight at 6 p.m. Trump added, quote, "Rest in peace, Dolly. The world loves you." More news just ahead. Now a word from our sponsor.
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7: Polls close later this afternoon in South Carolina, one of three states holding pivotal primary elections. President Trump backing South Carolina Republican Senator Darlene Graham as she faces Congressman Ralph Norman in the state's Republican Senate primary runoff. Evacuations ordered today in rural Texas, where a wildfire burned through more than 78 square miles outside Dallas. Nationwide, there have been more than 50,000 wildfires so far this year, the most over the past decade. President Trump escalating the war of words with Canada, threatening to change the name of Lake Ontario to Lake America. His post today comes as the two nations continue to lock horns in an escalating trade war after talks between the countries broke down over the weekend. He announced a 50% tariffs on Canadian autos and parts. From Christian News Radio Network, I'm Jim Miller. To hear this and other reports on demand, visit ChristianNewsRadio.org.
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12: Father in heaven, thank you in Jesus' name that we can be here in this place today. I pray that over these next moments that there would be a collision, that we would collide with your grace, that our lives would intersect with your power. that we would enjoy the security of your presence. I pray, Father, that you would speak. In spite of the limitations of fallen humanity, please speak. And Lord, I ask for special grace that we all would hear, that our heart would be open to your heart, and that our mind would be one with your mind. So we ask you sincerely to make this time your own. And we pray that your Holy Spirit would do a great thing. We ask it of you in faith, believing. And we pray in Jesus' name. Join me in saying, please, amen. I read an interesting article recently. I read it online, but it came from The New Yorker. And it was written by a smart writer. His name is Malcolm Gladwell. Now, I tell you that not to recommend everything Malcolm Gladwell has ever written, for I don't know everything he's ever written. I did read a very clever book he wrote called Blink. That was a good book. You may have heard of a book he wrote called The Tipping Point. I'm the last guy in town to read that. I still haven't, but people say that was a good book. Understand, I'm not telling you everything that he has ever written as gospel. He doesn't write as a Christian writer. He's a secular writer. But he's a smart fellow with a knack of being able to observe and analyze what would otherwise be considered mundane or everyday human behavior. And in this article, Mr. Gladwell cited the research done by, I believe, a political scientist who studied every war that had been fought in the last 200 years. And the political scientist came to the conclusion that in a war where there is a very strong side fighting against a much weaker side, the strong side will win 71.5% of the time. Now, I'd like you just to think about that. When there is a much stronger side in a war, warring against a much weaker side, the stronger side wins 7 times out of 10. Now, when I say stronger and weaker, Mr. Gladwell is talking about when one side is 10 times stronger than the other side in terms of armed strength and population. So you can be 10 times stronger than the other guy, or switch this around. The other guy can be 10 times stronger than you, and yet you will still win 28.5% of the time. That's rather remarkable. That turns things upside down. You would think it'd be 100% to zero. That's not the case. But now what's interesting is this. The research discovered that when the small guy, I'm going to call him David versus the Goliath, when the small guy recognizes his weakness and chooses to take an unconventional approach, then the little guy, David, defeats Goliath 63.6% of the time. Isn't that remarkable? You can be 10 times smaller. I don't know how you can be 10 times smaller, but you can be 1/10 the size of the opposition, much weaker by every measurement, and still win more than 6 times out of 10. That's remarkable. There were some illustrations given. T.E. Lawrence, you know him better as Lawrence of Arabia. Lawrence of Arabia was involved in conflicts in the Middle East years ago. He was overpowered, he was outnumbered, he didn't really have a hope. He assembled together a ragtag group of helpers, I'm just going to call them that. They realized that in a straight fight they wouldn't win, and so they adopted an unconventional approach. They said, we can't be bigger, we can't be badder, we can't be stronger, but we can be smarter, we can be more determined, we can outthink them, we can go, go, go, go, go, and that's what they did. And that's why Lawrence of Arabia was successful. Small guy, David, beat the Goliath because of the approach. In fact, Gladwell wrote in his article that at the end of the day, what somebody really needs to have is attitude. You've got to have the right attitude. Attitude can carry you a long way, he wrote, a long way. Then what was fascinating was he gave the illustration, a real-life example, of a basketball team. Now, this basketball team was comprised of 12-year-old girls in the Silicon Valley. 12-year-old girls in the Silicon Valley. They were coached by a man from India. India. You know India, famed for its NBA basketball players. That India. You think India, you think the local lunch buffet, right? That's what I think. You say India, I'm thinking the Taj Mahal, I'm thinking computer programmers, and I'm thinking Alu Gobi. That's what I'm thinking. Not basketball. The 12-year-old girl's father decided that he would coach the basketball team. He had never played basketball in his life and knew nothing about it. Nothing. But he came to this task with a pragmatic approach. I wish I could tell you more about the ins and outs of his business ventures. He's a smart businessman, and he's been involved in things that have affected your life, no doubt. His products, his innovations. You see, he looked at basketball and said, people play this game all wrong. It doesn't make sense. You know, India, the other thing I ought to have mentioned, India, what's India known for? There's some educated people here. Cricket, yes. Not basketball. But he brought a fresh perspective to coaching basketball. Yes, basketball. He said, it's played all wrong. Court is 94 feet long. Here's what happens. Team gets the ball and they dribble to the other end. Typically, the other side just rushes back on defense. Maybe one player will come up to guard the player or get in a fella's way. But everybody else runs back under the basket. So Team A takes the ball to the other end of the court. They rehearse a move that they've practiced 10,000 times. Let's say they succeed in sinking the ball through the basket. They run back on defense. The other team now takes the ball up. He said, why should Team A allow Team B to come all the way up the court and execute a well-practiced shot? Why in the world should that happen? He said, my 12-year-old girls, if we do that, we'll get beaten. We aren't good. We weren't born with basketballs in our hands. The other teams, typically, that's what they're like. But our team of little skinny 12-year-old white girls in Silicon Valley, we hardly even have a hope. He said, so let's change the way the game is played. Instead of us rushing back on defense and allowing these big girls who really know how to play well to just score on us and score on us and score on us, let's adopt an unconventional approach. We cannot be better, but we can be fitter, we can be faster, we can be more determined. We can be aggressive. We can go, go, go, go, go. We can have attitude. So that's what we're going to do. So the other team would take the ball and they'd get ready to inbounds. How long do you have to inbounds the ball? 5 seconds, so they tell me. He said, instead of standing back, we're going to send girls up to get in their face like this. We're going to be all over them. They won't hardly know what to do. Often, after 5 seconds, the poor kid with the ball trying to pass it in is going, what in the world's going on? Whistle is blown, there's a turnover, and this team, the little Silicon Valley girls, are scoring baskets. Instead of running back and inviting the opposition to do their thing, they're running up. They're defending like mad. They're just all over the place. They're right up close to these other girls, preventing them from doing anything. That was all they could do. And the score would turn around. It'd be 5-0. It'd be 10-0. It would be 25-0 before the other team even got a basket very often. Did it work? Oh, yes, it worked. They went all the way to the national championships. Inexperienced, inexpert. But they had something, and so they played to their strengths. Oh, the other thing was, the coach recognized when he watched other coaches in action that they would typically yell and scream at their charges. He said, in my experience, I have observed that yelling at a 12-year-old girl isn't normally productive. So he didn't yell at the girls. Instead, he spoke to them. He encouraged them. He won their confidence. He played to their strengths. David, the Indian man's basketball team of 12-year-old girls, slaughtered Goliath again and again and again. Now, basketball is not war. But I have lived in Lexington, Kentucky, the home of the University of Kentucky, currently the NCAA men's basketball champions. I know that there are many people who consider basketball to be far more serious than war. I understand that. But we can learn some lessons from this. And there is a classic illustration in the Bible, a classic Bible story that talks to this very thing. You know the story. It's the story of David and Goliath. In the story of David and Goliath, you had the little guy, David, up against the big guy, Goliath. In a straight fight, David couldn't possibly win. Not possible. This Goliath was 9 feet tall and then some. And David was just a lad. But what David did when he fought Goliath demonstrates the truth of what was found in the research conducted by the political scientist and the article written by Malcolm Gladwell. When David chooses an unconventional approach, and when David recognizes his weaknesses, David can then triumph over Goliath with far greater frequency than Goliath can triumph over David. Classic story. And this fact has powerful ramifications for us. David did something unorthodox, and he demonstrated that Goliath can be defeated. This today will give us encouragement. It will give us encouragement in our lives. It will give us encouragement for the mission that God has given to us. It will give us encouragement as we prepare for the soon return of Jesus Christ. Take your Bible, please open it up to 1 Samuel chapter 17. 1 Samuel and chapter 17. We might as well begin at the beginning. While you're turning there, I'm going to give you a little bit of background. Why is this so important? I'm talking about a war. Why? I'm talking about a basketball game. Why? I'm telling you something. In the Bible, it is made clear to us that we are involved in something far more serious than a war. Well, it's a war, but it's the most important, most life and death, most vital war that's ever been fought in the history of the cosmos. Ladies and gentlemen, if we read our Bibles correctly, we understand that we're involved in something that we have come to know as the Great Controversy. And when you get down to the book of Revelation, which is the end of the story, you find out that we are up against a terribly large foe. We're up against a fallen angel, one who dwelled once in the very presence of God. One who said long ago, I will be like the Most High. One who way back then said that he would sit in God's place and assume the prerogatives that belonged only to God. We are in a battle out here against a fallen angel who arrayed himself against the power of heaven without the brains to recognize that he is defeated, determined that he will take down as many as he can. And when you get to the end of the story, you discover the Bible says, and all that dwell upon the earth shall what? Help me now. All that dwell upon the earth shall worship him, whose names are not written in the book of life of the Lamb slain from the foundation of the world. The word of God says that in the end, the majority gets swept away. In the end, the majority don't stand for Christ. In the end, it's a faithful few. It's a remnant who keep the commandments of God and the faith of Jesus. We are in a battle out here. It was St. Paul who wrote to the Ephesians, and he said, we wrestle. He said, now we're not wrestling with flesh and blood. We are wrestling with principalities and powers, with spiritual wickedness in high places. Friend, I wonder if you have stopped and thought recently about the seriousness of the spiritual battle we are in right now. If you stop and think about it, it will sober you up. And it will change your life. Revelation chapter 12, verse 12. Therefore rejoice, ye heavens, and ye that dwell in them. Woe to the inhabitants of the earth and of the sea, because the devil has come down to you having what? Great wrath. Why? Because he knows that he's only got a what? Every day that passes, Satan says that's one day less. And so he's got to turn up the heat. He's got to increase the distractions. He's got to amplify the deceptions. He's got to be at the top of his game, and he is. The devil has came down to us having great wrath because he knows that he has a short time. The dragon, that's the devil, was wroth with the woman, and that's the church. The devil was mad with the church and went to make what? War with the remnant of her seed who keep the commandments of God and have the testimony of Jesus. We are in a war out here. An angry devil. Ladies and gentlemen, how serious is the war? In heaven, he deceived a third of the angels. A third. These were angels. Created perfectly. They were not raised on the mean streets. They didn't go to bad schools. They didn't have a crowd that their parents told them to keep away from. These were angels. And the Bible says a third of them fell at the insinuations of this wretched, fallen demon Lucifer. That's who we're up against. It is David against Goliath to the extreme. How are we going to stand? Open up that Bible, 1 Samuel chapter 17. We are in a warfare. Let us learn. I cannot read the entire chapter. There is not time for that. I will begin in verse 1. The Philistines gathered together. Verse 2, Saul and the men of Israel were gathered together. Verse 3, notice this. And the Philistines stood on a mountain on the one side, and Israel stood on a mountain on the other side. And there was a valley where? Between them. The Bible just spoke. God's people on one side, the devil and his crowd on the other. And there ought to be a valley between them. You know, the word of God says in James chapter 4, resist the devil and he will flee from you. Far from resisting. Far too often, we are assisting the devil. Ladies and gentlemen, remember, there ought to be a valley between God's people and Satan and his stuff. Here's what's happened. Over the years, we've come to the place that you can walk through a mall and see pictures that once upon a time would have scandalized folks and hardly even notice. You watch stuff on television and not even notice that what you're watching wouldn't have even been on television a generation ago. Someone said years ago, this is shocking, man. Daily, the church is being converted to the world. And if that's an old-fashioned statement, thank the Lord. God is an old-fashioned God. God's the oldest man I know. And in 1 Samuel chapter 17, we see that the devil and God's people were separated by a great gulf. Do yourself a favor. If you have been dancing with the devil, tell him it's time. Tell him the music stopped now. If you've been dabbling with stuff that's not drawing you to Jesus, that's not feeding you spiritually, do yourself a favor. Let there be a great gulf between you and the enemy of souls. And so that was verse 3. Verse 4 says, and there went out a champion out of the camp of the Philistines named Goliath of Gath, whose height was 6 cubits and a span. Big fella. He was the personification of evil. He was the Philistines' champion. You know that he represents Satan. His name, Goliath, is said by some at least to mean exile. Satan, you know, is the original exile. Exiled from heaven. He came down here to the earth. Here, Goliath, exile, is taunting God's people. He's wearing a coat that weighs 110 pounds. He's got a spear. The handle is like a beam that a weaver might use. It's huge. He was a big man. The tip of the spear weighs about as much as a shot put that the Olympic men, the men's athletes will use at the Olympic Games in London later this year. Big guy. But as my father used to say when I was playing rugby, the bigger they are, the bigger they are, the harder they fall. And Goliath was going to fall harder than any of them. Goliath comes out to taunt God's people. Now, I wonder if you have noticed this. Goliath was a Philistine. And God's people had defeated the Philistines again and again and again. You don't have to go too far back in 1 Samuel and you get to the place where Saul's son, Jonathan, and his armor bearer went up and wasted a whole garrison of Philistine soldiers and sent the army to flight. Remember that story? And now they're back. Man, it's like weeds, right? It's like Bermuda grass. You just can't keep that stuff away. The Philistines were back like the Energizer Bunny. They just kept going and going and going and going. That's what the devil is like. He lost yesterday. He might have lost the day before that, but it doesn't stop him from coming back.

0: Now, I'm not here to talk about the goodness of the devil. This sermon has an ending, you understand. We're not here to talk about the power of the enemy of souls, although Paul says that we ought not be ignorant of his devices. But one thing that you ought to know is that nary a day goes by without Satan putting you right in the crosshairs. Which means that, yes, ladies and gentlemen, today you need to be covered by the blood of Jesus, right now. Tomorrow, you're going to need to begin your day wearing the whole armor of God. The next day, you're going to want to come to Jesus and say, Lord, I yield to you. I want you to be living your life in me. Outside of Jesus, we are not safe. Jesus said, without me, you can do how much? You don't want to leave yourself easy pickings for the enemy of souls. He knows how to bring somebody down, and he's patient enough to bide his time and wait and pick his moment and seize on the opportunity that you give him. These Philistines didn't have quit in their vocabulary. And we get down to verse 11 and we see the effect of the Philistines' insistence. When Saul and all Israel heard those words of the Philistine, they were dismayed and greatly afraid. I read in a concordance of some kind that word in there, I think it's dismayed, might be greatly afraid. It means in the English language really shattered. Shattered. He was shattered. Saul was the one on whom rested the special benediction and blessing of God. And he was shattered. He was the one who stood head and shoulders above everybody else. And he was shattered. This was the one who should have accepted the challenge and stepped forward. And instead, he was shattered. Too bad. Saul was shattered. But I want you to notice what broke him apart. He wasn't broken because he was defeated. He wasn't broken because the Philistines were routing his soldiers. He was dismayed simply because of the challenge that was being issued by Goliath. You know what it says in the Bible? The Bible says that the devil, as a roaring lion, walks about seeking whom he may devour. You've been at a zoo and you have heard a lion roar. And it just makes you stop. Man, it'll make the hair on the back of your neck stand up. They tell me that on the plains in Africa, the mighty Simba will roar, and there will be some animals who will be so terrified by the sound of his roar that they'll just stand still. Just terrified. Hardly even know which way to run. You see, ladies and gentlemen, that's how the devil does. He will want to shock you. He will want to come at you with shock and awe. But before he even lays a hand on you, there are times that people feel like quitting and giving up. You see, the devil as a roaring lion walks about seeking whom he may devour. We don't need to be afraid of the roar of a lion because we have the friendship and the capacity brought to us by not a lion, but a lamb. The lamb is greater than the lion in the Bible narrative, and I can say amen to that. What about you? Verse 16. And the Philistine drew near morning and evening and presented himself for 40 days. Now, I encourage carefulness when you start talking about numbers in the Bible. Because there are some for whom they just dabble in a sort of a sanctified numerology. And every number means something, and it means the same thing every time you apply it. And it just makes my head ache a little bit. But you can look at this number 40 and realize there is something special about it. 40 days often represents a period of trial followed by deliverance for God's people. It rained for 40 nights, 40 days and 40 nights, then it stopped. Jesus was in the wilderness being tempted of the devil for 40 days and 40 nights, and then victory. Goliath taunted God's people a day too long. He should have quit at 39, but once he got to 40, his fate was doomed. And it was doomed anyway, but you know what I'm saying. A period of challenge and trial for God's people followed by victory. Victory was going to come. God was planning a great deliverance for Israel. And he was planning on taking an unconventional approach. Remember, you know how the story works out, but we're still walking through it. David against Goliath. Huh? David against Goliath. Goliath, under normal circumstances, would have chewed David up and spat out the bones. That's what he would have done. But God put his hand upon David because he knew that David would choose an unconventional approach.
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2: Are you a mom who needs a break? You've come to the right place. Join me and other moms weekly to hear biblical wisdom and our own journey as mothers. This is Moms on Break. Welcome back to Moms on Break, where we're starting part three of a series with Joshua White called True Education. These are all connected. So moms, please don't just listen to this one and not the last one. The last one's very much connected with this one, and so forth. So listen to the whole series. They've been powerful. Today's is called Spiritual Development. And this is one of my favorite. It's near and dear to my heart, and I'm anxious to dive into it. But before we do, let's read our verse found in Job chapter 22, verse 21. It says, "Acquaint now thyself with him." And this is referring to the Almighty, to God. "And be at peace, thereby good shall come unto thee." I love that. And if you keep reading those verses in Job, it's really encouraging. But acquainting thyself with him, the one who made us,
0: Amen.
2: The one who's created everything, the one who's done everything for us, is, it's a passion of mine.
0: Amen.
2: So I'm excited about this one.
0: Amen. That's the highest development we can have, being acquainted with God.
2: Amen.
0: Yeah, we've been talking about harmonious development as a part of, as a principle of true education, harmonious development of the physical, the mental, and the spiritual capacities of the individual. So I want to focus today on that spiritual aspect. And arguably, this would be one of the most important areas for the Christian parent to focus on. And I receive the question often, how can I educate my child to be spiritually strong? That's a great question.
2: It is.
0: So let's discuss five keys to developing spiritual strength. Number one, first of all, and perhaps a bit surprisingly, to develop spiritual strength, we actually want to focus on physical development, especially in childhood.
2: Hence, going back to the last
0: one, we
2: did that more in depth.
0: So because the physical development of a child actually lays a foundation for both mental and spiritual strength later on. Now, we discussed many of the benefits of physical activity in our previous session, and so here I just want to recognize and emphasize its importance as a foundation for spiritual development. Involve your children in the daily activities of the home, inside and out of doors. And useful work is incredibly beneficial, especially gardening. And then beyond the daily duties, some aerobic, vigorous exercise is great also. And then do it all together with them. Because whatever promotes physical health will also promote the development of a strong mind and a well-balanced character. So as we develop spiritual strength in our children, we must lay a foundation for spiritual development with plenty of physical activity.
2: So that we can connect with the Lord spiritually.
0: Absolutely, yes. So a second key to developing spiritual strength is to spend time with your children. Being the example of who God is and representing the character of God to them. Now that's a bit of a mouthful. Let me explain a little more. We read in Deuteronomy chapter 6, verses 6 and 7, and we find a beautiful principle of true education here. These words, which I command thee this day, shall be in thine heart. So here, parents are instructed that God's word needs to find a place in their heart, which of course, that means it changes them. It's applied to their life. It becomes who they are. So God's words, his commands, and his instructions need to be in the heart of the parent. Secondly, the Bible says that the parents are to teach these words diligently to their children and in a specific method. It says, sitting in your house, walking by the way, lying down and rising up. In other words, all the time and through everyday life. This is not a class that we're reading about here. This is a lifestyle. God is telling parents, put my words in your heart and then spend time with your children. Become the example of who God is, and then spend time together.
2: I just want to emphasize the put it in our hearts first.
3: Absolutely.
2: As parents. I mean, how can we give anything to them unless it's not first with us?
3: Right.

0: this enough. An individual's understanding of who God is and how they develop a relationship with God is very influenced by the example of their parents and the relationship they had with their parents. And that's a very solemn responsibility when you think about it.
1: It is. And it requires time.
0: Absolutely. And a lot of it. All day.
1: A lot of it. Mm-hmm.
0: A third key to developing spiritual strength is to spend a lot of time in nature. Nature's called God's second book, although, of course, chronologically, that would be the first book given to mankind, is because Adam and Eve were given nature to teach them about God even before the Bible was written.
1: Mm-hmm. They had that personal walk with God.
0: Absolutely, yeah.
1: They just walked with Him.
0: Incredible, yeah. Incredible. Mm. But it is still a lesson book for us today.
1: Oh, yes.
0: And I do want to clarify, because sometimes when we talk about learning from nature, we think about getting a book out about animals or trees or something like that. But we don't need to go to a book to learn about nature.
1: No.
0: Simply spending time in nature. That's of great benefit to young and old alike.
1: That book should inspire you to get out in nature.
0: Exactly. Yeah.
1: Mm-hmm.
0: You know, think about it. God did not give Adam and Eve a book or a class about nature. He just put them in nature. Nature was the book.
1: Mm-hmm.
0: And I love what the Bible tells us in Job chapter 12, verse 7 and 8. It says, "But ask now the beasts, and they shall teach thee, and the fowls of the air, and they shall tell thee. Or speak to the earth, and it shall teach thee, and the fishes of the sea shall declare unto thee." So to simply spend time in nature is to learn of the Creator from this wonderful lesson book.
1: Amen. And that's endless.
0: It is. It is absolutely endless.
1: Yes.
0: Very good point. And I love what we read here from the book Education. "To the little child, not yet capable of learning from the printed page or of being introduced to the routine of the schoolroom, nature presents an unfailing source of instruction and delight. The heart, not yet hardened by contact with evil, is quick to recognize the presence that pervades all created things. The ear, as yet undulled by the world's clamor, is attentive to the voice that speaks through nature's utterances. So far as possible, let the child from his earliest years be placed where this wonderful lesson book shall be opened before him. Let him behold the glorious scenes painted by the great master artist upon the shifting canvas of the heavens. Let him become acquainted with the wonders of earth and sea. Let him watch the unfolding mysteries of the changing seasons, and in his works, God's works, learn of the Creator. In no other way can the foundation of a true education be so firmly and surely laid."
1: Oh, wow, that's powerful.
0: It is.
1: Mm-hmm.
0: Now, a fourth aspect in developing spiritual strength. This is the one we commonly think of,
1: mm-hmm.
0: Bible study.
1: Mm-hmm.
0: But it's important that we cover the first three points. We need to lay that foundation with plenty of physical activity. We need to set that example and develop a good relationship. And we need to be spending time in nature. But then as we're doing these things, now we can incorporate the Bible study.
1: Amen. Yeah, because then we're ready to be able to soak this up.
0: Right.
1: And the nature, it does point us to God. I mean, that is, you know, showing His works.
0: Amen.
1: So all of these are important.
0: Yeah. Now, don't be in a hurry, though, to run and get a set of Bible lessons and have your child go through them.
1: Mm-hmm.
0: That first type of biblical instruction that we give to our children should be oral instruction. So in the first 7 or 8 years of life, the parents should be teaching the Bible to their child through oral instruction rather than just reading it to them or even having the child read.
1: Mm-hmm.
0: Children can learn a lot about the Bible and be very grounded in biblical truth through oral instruction in everyday life. So tell them the Bible stories, draw lessons from them, teach them the key points of doctrine, the supporting text, things like that. Biblical truth learned in this context of an emotional connection formed by this, you know, this parent-child conversation, this will stick, as we say. It'll stick in the mind a lot more securely than just reading.
1: Yeah, when you think of just the Genesis stories,
0: absolutely,
1: you know, being passed down.
0: Yes.
1: Just teach them to tell them about it. Yeah,
0: amen.
1: That's what I think
0: very
1: of.
0: Very good point.
1: Mm-hmm.
0: Modern scientific research is very much supporting this. This is, I'll read something here from a neuroscience article written by Professor Joe Frost. "Live language in a warm emotional context with a caring adult boosts language development. Information received

0: in an emotional context is more powerful in stimulating neural development than information alone. So just remember that power of just being with your child and telling them the stories and lessons from the Bible. And then later, as you get to the actual printed page, be sure to study together with your child. Open those books together, read to them, talk about it, apply what is learned in the life. Many times we approach education just from the standpoint of the teacher or the expert in instructing the pupil. But true education can be a fun experience of learning together.
1: Amen. And if you're passionate about it as a parent, that will rub off.
0: Amen. Amen. Mm-hmm. Very good point. And I love how the book Counsels to Parents, Teachers, and Students puts it here. Speaking of the attitude of the teacher or the parent in the study of God's Word, it says, "I will no longer stand so far above you. Let us climb together, and we will see what can be gained by a united study of the Scriptures. Christ is the one who imparts all knowledge. Let us work together in an earnest effort to learn from God how to understand the truths of His Word and how to place these truths before others in their beauty and simplicity. Let us study together. The Bible is your guidebook and my guidebook. By asking questions, you may suggest ideas that are new to me." The teacher is telling you, the parent is telling the child that. "Various ways of expressing the truth we are studying will bring light into our class. Light will shine upon us as in the meekness and lowliness of Christ we study together."
1: Mm-hmm.
0: So Bible study and teaching should be a fundamental part of every day, a part of the curriculum, if you will.
1: Mm-hmm.
0: And of course, that includes obeying the truths of the Bible and applying them to the life, the application of what is studied. And, you know, and as you mentioned, Stacy, the parents need to love this too. So there is that element of example there.
1: Mm-hmm. It comes across and they want it too.
0: Absolutely. Mm-hmm. And our fifth and final aspect of spiritual strength would be prayer. Prayer is an essential part of character transformation. Amen.
1: Mm-hmm.
0: We should be praying with our children every day, praying for them, of course. I'm sure all parents are doing that. And then, of course, teaching them how to pray.
1: Mm-hmm.
0: And, you know, I think there should be a certain time every day that's dedicated to prayer. And then in addition to that, just a spirit of prayer in the home.
1: Mm-hmm.
0: Parents need to recognize constantly their need of divine help. We should teach our children to go to the Lord for every need and trial of life through our own example, of course, and through instruction. Mm-hmm. So, yeah, go ahead.
1: Oh, I love the prayer part. I mean, it's my lifeline throughout the day. Sometimes I can't always be on my knees.
0: Mm-hmm.
1: But I'll just be talking to the Lord, asking Him for help for different
0: Amen.
1: Things. But with my kids, for correction, you know, I love to point them to 1 John 1:9.
0: Mm-hmm.
1: And if we confess our sins, we need to tell Him we're sorry for what we've done, and then He will forgive. And I'm going to let you do that right now. He wants
0: yes.
1: us to, and bring them to that prayer time, confession, and just help. And when they start their day, when they go to bed at night, you can talk to Jesus, tell them about your day,
0: yes.
1: you know, just encouraging that attitude of prayer.
0: That's great. Amen. So I hope we've seen here that, you know, spiritual development means so much more than just having our children read the Bible. It is about true education in general. It's a lifestyle. It encompasses all areas of our life and requires constant focus and attention mm-hmm. on the part of the parent. The Lord will give strength and guidance to the earnest parent in this work.
1: Mm-hmm.
0: And again, just want to point you to our website, athinkinggeneration.org. There's lots of helpful information on there, blog articles,
1: mm-hmm.
0: and to continue learning more about this topic.
1: Uh-huh. The take-home point, moms, parents, grandparents, is let it start with us.
0: Amen.
1: Let us start a relationship with the Lord daily, hourly, minute by minute, and that will rub off.
0: Absolutely. Thank you, Stacy.
1: Okay, until next time. You can find Moms on Break on Facebook, Instagram, and your favorite podcast service. 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
3: If you're anything like me, being a devoted dad is an everyday challenge. I need regular reminders about my top priorities. I make sure I receive a steady stream of insight about what children need from a dad and how to make the most of my efforts. 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We've heard from people who listen every day, and I'm grateful and humbled. But I also want you to know there's a lot more you can be getting from us to help you as a dad. I'm talking about social media, Facebook, and Twitter. I know some people intentionally avoid social media. They have better things to do, or maybe it isn't worth sifting through all the other chatter. I get it. Believe me. I'm just beginning to understand it all myself. But the more I get into it, the more I see the potential for good things, particularly for fathers. If you would benefit from daily reminders and tips to help you to be a better dad, I urge you to check out our Facebook and Twitter pages. Here's a sample of what we've posted recently. A compilation of 24 great ideas parents use. One of them is the Get Along shirt, which is a t-shirt that's big enough for two kids to fit into at the same time. Apparently, that's what two arguing siblings get to wear together until they figure out a way to get along. Not long ago, we featured a strategy for initiating a talk with any young man who wants to date your daughter. That got great feedback from dads and moms alike. Of course, we provide regular updates about the Watchdogs program. Just about every day during the school year, we hear about another success story about the program. One day, we put out a simple question and got some great ideas from non-custodial dads about how to keep up with the kids' school assignments, projects, and activities. If you're so inclined, I would encourage you to check it out. Like us, follow us, and chime in with ideas. Then share and recommend it to other dads. You're probably a committed dad yourself, but we're about changing the culture, and we need to reach many more dads with this message. You can be part of that by simply sharing what we do with others. Thanks for being part of the team. This is Kerry Casey for Today's Father.
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5: What if your refrigerator stopped working? And supposing it stopped working in August, it would be a real mess. Without refrigeration, we would have to get fresh food almost every day. The hunting wasp doesn't build refrigerators, but he has solved this problem. It is during the hottest months of the year that the hunting wasp is most active. However, the hot summer months are not the best time to store food which would spoil, especially in the nursery. Hunting wasps eat a very specific species of caterpillar, and caterpillars spoil easily. When it is ready to lay its eggs, the hunting wasp will capture a caterpillar and, instead of killing it with one sting, will carefully paralyze each of the caterpillar's 13 segments one at a time. It then carefully bites the base of the caterpillar's brain, not to kill it, but just to keep it permanently disabled. Then it lays one egg on the caterpillar, and as the young grow, it continues to provide specially prepared caterpillars, just enough to keep the young fed and not too many so that there will be any spoiled food in the nest. The hunting wasp system seems to be based on far more knowledge than a wasp would be expected to discover all by himself, especially since most of the cost of failure is the death of the next generation. This certainly looks much more like the work of an intelligent, personal creator than the work of mindless chance.
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7: 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Then I saw another beast coming out of the earth, He had two horns like a lamb, but he spoke like a dragon. He exercised all the authority of the first beast on his behalf and made the earth and its inhabitants worship the first beast, whose fatal wound had been healed. And he performed great and miraculous signs, even causing fire to come down from heaven to earth in full view of men. Because of the signs he was given power to do on behalf of the first beast, he deceived the inhabitants of the earth. He ordered them to set up an image in honor of the beast, who was wounded by the sword and yet lived. He was given power to give breath to the image of the first beast, so that it could speak and cause all who refused to worship the image to be killed. He also forced everyone, small and great, rich and poor, free and slave, to receive a mark on his right hand or on his forehead, so that no one could buy or sell unless he had the mark, which is the name of the beast or the number of his name. This calls for wisdom. If anyone has insight, let him calculate the number of the beast, for it is man's number. His number is 666. Then I looked, and there before me was the Lamb standing on Mount Zion, and with him 144,000 who had his name and his father's name written on their foreheads. And I heard a sound from heaven like the roar of rushing waters and like a loud peal of thunder. The sound I heard was like that of harpists playing their harps. And they sang a new song before the throne and before the four living creatures and the elders. No one could learn the song except the 144,000 who had been redeemed from the earth. These are those who did not defile themselves with women, for they kept themselves pure. They follow the Lamb wherever he goes. They were purchased from among men and offered as first fruits to God and the Lamb. No lie was found in their mouths. They are blameless. From Revelation 13 and 14. Listen to the Bible. It's great for the soul.
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8: Hi, Dan Seaborn here, and you're listening to Winning at Home's Family Moments. I got a great thought for you to practice today with your family. When we get in the car to go somewhere, our youngest daughter, Anna, usually always says, "Hey, can we play I Spy with my eye?" You know, that little game where she starts and picks something and we have to kind of guess what it is and then try to guess. No big deal, but a fun little game. I got an idea that kind of branches off that for our families. I want you to look at each person in your family today, and I want you to play a little I Spy with my eye game. I want you to think of something about them you just absolutely love. Don't say you can't think of anything. Don't even go there. You can. It may take a bit, but it's there. And there are many who can bring great joy to each other just by finding that one beautiful thing and focusing on it and encouraging it. And I want to tell you, if you look at each family member and spy some different things along life's day, and you find some things that you can focus on and encourage with, boy, jump all over that. We all need encouragement. So spy today with your eye something lovely and tell them. Spy today something with your eye that'll boost their morale and tell them. Don't just keep it in your thoughts. Share it with them and encourage them to walk close with you as your family moves forward.
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11: Exodus chapter 20, verse 17 says, "You shall not covet your neighbor's house or his wife or anything that belongs to your neighbor. This is commandment number 10 of the Big Ten, which God wrote with his own finger.

0: on two tables of stone. One of the many online dictionaries available to us defines covet as to wish, long, or crave for something, especially the property of another person. The Ten Commandments deal with many different areas in our lives. It deals with things, time, parents, spouses, our words. But the Tenth Commandment really goes really deep, and it goes beyond behavior, and it deals with a sinful, selfish desire. In our family, we have morning and evening worship with the kids, my wife and I, and Seth and Abby. And one of the songs that we often sing is based on Hebrews chapter 13, verse 5 in the New Testament. And the words go, "Be content with what you have. Be content with what you have." And then the second part of the verse says, "For the Lord has said, I will never leave you or forsake you." And the reality is, the only way that we can overcome a selfish desire to covet the things of this world is if we are content with what we have, because we have God in our lives. If God is inside of us, and if our hope is in Him, then we have a bright tomorrow, we have a beautiful future ahead of us, and we don't need to covet the things of this world. And really, the only way that our hearts can not covet is if our hearts have been changed through the grace and the love of Jesus Christ. He's offering us something better than this world, and He is calling us to keep His commandments today. Commandment number 10 says, "You shall not covet." This commandment, definitely, no doubt, is God's voice for you today.
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2: "And he spake a parable unto them to this end, that men ought always to pray, and not to faint, saying, There was in a city a judge which feared not God, neither regarded man. And there was a widow in that city, and she came unto him, saying, Avenge me of mine adversary. And he would not for a while. But afterward he said within himself, Though I fear not God, nor regard man, yet because this widow troubleth me, I will avenge her, lest by her continual coming she weary me. And the Lord said, Hear what the unjust judge saith. And shall not God avenge his own elect, which cry day and night unto him, though he bear long with them? I tell you that he will avenge them speedily. Nevertheless, when the Son of Man cometh, shall he find faith on the earth?
3: And behold, there came a leper and worshipped him, saying, Lord, if thou wilt, thou canst make me clean. And Jesus put forth his hand and touched him, saying, I will, be thou clean. And immediately his leprosy was cleansed. And Jesus saith unto him, See thou tell no man, but go thy way, show thyself to the priest, and offer the gift that Moses commanded for a testimony unto them.
4: Preserve me, O God, for in thee do I put my trust.
5: Many years ago, a young boy was playing on the farm with his daddy, Cinder Punch. There was one rule, just put it back, but alas, he dropped it down a metal pipe that was sticking out of the dirt next to a water pump. He could see it, but when he tried to get it out with a magnet, the magnet just stuck to the pipe. Extreme circumstances call for extreme measures, so he poured water down the pipe, hoping the punch would float. Finally, in desperation, he filled the pipe with dirt, but it didn't cover his conscience. For years, he felt guilty every time he passed that pipe. Daddy never did ask for that punch. After having children of his own and understanding the love of a father, he confessed to his dad, who of course forgave him. It was like a big load lifted. He dug up that pipe, banged on it until the dirt fell out, and here come that punch. He wished he'd confessed earlier. Do you carry guilt? If we confess our sins, God is faithful and just to forgive us our sins and to cleanse us from all unrighteousness. This is Rod Bieber with Seed Time and Harvest.
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7: Now a look at your evening weather on Columbia Christian Talk Radio. Intermittent clouds today with a high near 91 and lows around 72. Partly sunny with thunderstorms tomorrow with a high of 90 and lows around 71. For your Thursday, mostly cloudy with thunderstorms, with a high near 90 and lows around 71. And for Friday, thunderstorms with a high near 82 and lows around 72. That's your evening weather on Columbia Christian Talk Radio.
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10: 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Sacramento Central Church brings you Receiving the Word, timely Bible messages presented by Pastors Chris Buttery and Mike Thompson. Amazing revelations await you in God's Holy Word, the Bible.
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12: But it's something that fits them to a T. Not a 2T, but fits them to a T. And so we want to continue on here, and we're going to read verses 17 and 18. Jesus has something for the church of Laodicea that is their right size. It's exactly what they need. By the way, we'll read verses 17 and 18 in a minute, but you know that no one can escape saying that his or her spiritual condition is not like Laodicea. You know, no one can escape saying that I'm not like Laodicea. I'm not like that at all. The moment you say that everything is well with yourself, that you have need of nothing more, you thus declare that indeed you are Laodicean. None of us can escape saying that we are not Laodicean. Well, let's read verses 17 and 18. It says, because you say I am rich and because I've become wealthy and have need of nothing and do not know that you are wretched and miserable and poor and blind and naked. Notice, I counsel you to buy from me gold refined in the fire that you may be rich and white garments that you may be clothed that the shame of your nakedness may not appear and anoint your eyes with eye salve that you may see. While Laodicea was a renowned business center, the church in Laodicea needed to do business with the creator of the universe. First, Jesus counsels the church in Laodicea. What does he counsel them to do? Buy of me gold refined in the fire. Gold tried in the fire is the valuable commodities of faith and love. Now, the fact that the Laodiceans are urged to buy suggests that they have something to give in exchange for what Jesus is offering them. Christ's greatest gifts are free, but they cost everything. That no coins, no cash, no check, no credit card can buy them. What is needed, what Jesus asks for, is our whole hearts. And that's the transaction. You give me your heart, and I'll give you gold tried in the fire. You give me your heart, and I'll give you white raiment. You give me your heart, and I will give you eye salve that you might see. So Laodicea essentially needs to give up its pride and its self-sufficiency. The New Testament text that helps us understand what Jesus meant by offering to the Laodiceans gold tried in the fire is 1 Peter chapter 1, verse 17. It says that the genuineness of your faith, being much more precious than gold that perishes, though it is tested by fire, may be found to praise, honor, and glory at the revelation of Jesus Christ. A person may have wealth, but wealth cannot buy and secure happiness and spirituality. It cannot buy a genuine faith that works by love, a faith that hears, a faith that trusts the Word of God. Christ offers us the wealth of the riches of faith. And why wouldn't he? Because after all, faith is the victory that overcomes the world. And he wants the church of Laodicea. He wants you and I, you and me, to be overcomers. So Christ offers gold tried in the fire. The next thing he admonishes the church to buy from him is white raiment in order for them to cover the shame of their nakedness. Now, what he offered them was not the shiny black woolen garments produced in Laodicea, but what he offered them was a clean white garment. And the garment represents the imputed and the imparted righteousness of Jesus Christ. Notice what it says in Revelation 19, verse 7 and 8, and we'll look over in Jeremiah chapter 23 as well. For the fine linen is the righteousness of the saints. And of course, any righteousness that the saints has comes from whom? Jesus. Jeremiah 23:6 tells us that the Lord, he is our what, friends? He is our righteousness. So the righteousness, white garment represents the righteousness of Jesus Christ. It's interesting, the people of Laodicea were very familiar with what was called the toga. It was a white toga that the Roman citizens and officials wore. And the Roman officials and citizens, when they wore this white toga, you know, they've got the big white piece of material coming over and the white long gown that would come down to their ankles. They were privileged to wear this white garment and they were esteemed with high honor. To the Romans, this white was a symbol of victory. And to the Christians, it represented purity of character through the imputed and the imparted righteousness of Jesus Christ. And friends, that garment is still on offer today for all of those who desire it in replace for their filthy garments of sin. Hallelujah. It's still available for us. What do you say? Now, what the church needed most of all, however, they needed gold tried in the fire, the white raiment, certainly, but they needed eye salve to anoint their eyes that they might see, that they might understand their true spiritual condition. Only if our eyes are opened will we be able to see that which we claim that we actually are. Eye salve is the Holy Spirit. Eye salve is the Holy Spirit that bothers our conscience after we've done wrong to help us see not only our sin, but also to point us to Jesus, our Savior, who saves us from our sins. Notice what it says in 1 John chapter 2 and verse 20. John writes, "But you have an anointing from who, friends? The Holy One." And in the context, he's referring to the Holy Spirit. "And you know how much? All things." It's good to know everything there is to know about yourself. Because then if you know you're messed up, then you can get Jesus to fix you see. If you don't know you're messed up, you're not going to ask Jesus to fix you up. And so it's important that we know all things. The author of the Psalms, Psalm 119, prayed, "Lord, open my eyes that I may see, that I may see." What the Laodiceans need, what you and I need, is the discerning and working influence of the Holy Spirit in our lives to know our true condition and then to flee to the true physician who is the only one who can bring about healing. You know, it's important to recognize when we read about the Church of Laodicea that they're not in a hopeless condition. They're not left in a hopeless situation. They're given a chance to repent. Notice verse 19. "And as many as I love, I rebuke and chasten. Therefore be zealous and repent." This is a direct allusion, these words, to the wise man saying when he said in Proverbs 3:12, "For whom God loves, he reproves, even as a father, the son in whom he delights." You see, Christ loves the Laodicean church, and in his love, he disciplines and corrects them. Paul says that we are disciplined by the Lord in order that we may not be condemned along with the world, 1 Corinthians 11:32. It's especially interesting that the seven churches, only the Philadelphians and the Laodiceans, are explicitly told that they are loved by Jesus Christ. Isn't that interesting? Now, that's not to say that the others aren't loved by him. They certainly are. This just makes clear that Christ loves his faithful people, the ones you see in Philadelphia, and he even loves the unfaithful, the ones you see in Laodicea. Jesus' love is expressed in the form of discipline, in the form of rebuke, with the purpose of making Laodicea zealous, which is equivalent to hot, zealous to repent. And what is repentance? Repentance is simply turning around and breaking with the present situation. It's been cryptically written, "Except you make your right hand as your left hand, and your left hand as your right hand, you shall not know the kingdom of God." And then an explanation was given, because it is a little cryptic, isn't it? Make your right hand your left hand, right hand, then you see the kingdom of God. It goes on to say, when does the right hand become the left and the left the right? Obviously, when a man turns around. Obviously, when a man turns around. Repentance means the reversal of the direction of life in order to face God and to follow God. And the only hope for Laodicea, for revival, for reformation, is genuine, heartfelt repentance. There is hope. There is hope for the sleepy, indolent Laodiceans. That's good news. Now, as we've discussed in this series, the messages to the seven churches weren't just for a local congregation in Asia Minor back in the first century. These seven churches depict seven periods or eras of Christianity from the days of the early church in the first century right up until when Jesus comes again. Time periods that we've been working with during this series, you'll notice we began with Ephesus and then we come right down to Laodicea from the mid-1840s, the middle of the 19th century, right down to the end. The seven churches, you remember, depict a terrific start. And then there was deterioration. Then there was revival. Then there was reformation. And then there was restoration. But it's interesting. When you get to Laodicea, you notice that it isn't what you expect God's last day church to look like. You'd expect it to look like the first church, wouldn't you? Or even more so, like the Philadelphian church. Now, we began this series with the church of Ephesus. It was to the elders which Paul warned about the falling away of truth after his departure. As a result of this falling away during the Smyrna and Pergamos periods, the man of sin would be set up and he would exalt himself during the Middle Ages above God, the Thyatiran era. But then out of darkness, the darkness of the Dark Ages, God raised up reformers who put the word of God back in the people's hand, who worked to restore lost biblical truth. And so during the Sardis period, however, the spirit of the Reformation waned as followers of the reformers went no further than they themselves had been led. But then a period of spiritual awakening, revival, and change came during the Philadelphian era of the late 18th, early 19th century. Great movements occurred. Lives, a lot of lives were changed. But following on the historical heels of the era of the Philadelphian church, we come to the period of Laodicea. And sadly, the period of brotherly love is replaced with a period of what? Lukewarmness. A period of lukewarmness. We know that Laodicea is the last period. It's, for one, it is the seventh of the seven churches. So it makes sense. It's the seventh of the seven churches. And also, remember, during the Philadelphian period, you read in Revelation chapter 3, verse 11, Jesus said, I am coming when, friends? Soon. He said, I am coming soon. And that's the theme of Revelation. Go all the way to Revelation 22. Behold, I come quickly. Revelation 1, I'm coming quickly. Every eye will see me. I am coming soon. He didn't come, Jesus didn't come in the Philadelphian period, which means he will come when? In the Laodicean period, right? Absolutely. But in spite of this fact, the last day church seems unprepared. It's a church that is lukewarm at best. The Laodicean message is essentially a sad commentary on modern Christianity. Laodicea, the word Laodicea is made up of two Greek words. Laos, meaning people, and dika, meaning righteous judgment. Therefore, Laodicea means the judging of the people, or people judged. Laodicea is the period of Laodicea is a church that exists during Earth's final judgment period. Earth's final judgment period. And when did heaven's judgment begin? That's the question. Now, the Second Advent Awakening. The Second Advent Awakening of the 19th century, although pinpointing a different event, they were thinking Jesus was coming, actually gives us the date that we're looking for. Based on their studies of the incredible prophecies of Daniel 8 and Daniel 9, the time of heaven's judgment, its investigative portion, began at the close of the great 2300-day-year prophecy written about in Daniel chapter 8 and verse 14. And what was the end of that great 2300-day period? 1844. Now, We're assuming some things here. We're assuming that you know how we arrived at that. For those who don't know, I'd like to encourage you to pick up the message entitled Revelation's Little Book. And it'll explain to you step by step how this date, how we arrive at that particular date. But 1844. At that time, the door of the Holy of Holies in the heavenly sanctuary was opened by Jesus, our great high priest. And he entered the last phase of his mediatorial work in heaven. According to Jesus, to the Church of Philadelphia, no man, no angel can close the door till this solemn work of judgment is finished in heaven. The judgment hour message also needs to be carried to the entire world before Jesus returns. You read that in Revelation 14. It's interesting. Revelation 14:14 talks about Jesus' return. Prior to Jesus' coming, there's a message that has been taken to the world, verses 6 through 12, known as the three angels' messages. And verse 6 says, John saw another angel flying in the midst of heaven, having the everlasting gospel to preach to them that dwell on the earth, to every nation, kindred, tongue, and people, saying with a loud voice, "Fear God, give glory to him, for the hour of his judgment is come," present tense. Prior to Jesus coming, we will be living in the time of the judgment. And so this great work that is being done in heaven and in the hearts of God's people must be done there, has been taking place since 1844. Jesus is trying to wrap up the work, but you notice there's been a bit of a delay. In the Philadelphian period, he told the church, "I'm coming when?" Quickly, quickly. But since then, it's been over 150 years, 160 years. Doesn't seem quickly at all. There seems to be a delay. To prepare the way for this last solemn message to go to the world, Jesus also has opened up the mission doors of the mission field in the world, opened up by a divine hand. And by the same power, that same power, they will be kept open until the work of proclaiming the everlasting gospel is taken to every corner of this globe. By those who accept the counsel of the true witness to the Laodiceans and who return to their first love, the love of the Philadelphian church. Now, it's interesting that nothing is said one way or another about Laodicea's doctrinal position, doctrinal beliefs. There are no Nicolaitans, there are no Balaams, there are no Jezebels like in the other churches. The problem that Christ chooses to address to bring the church's attention to is one that's far more basic. One of a deep-seated attitude. The Laodiceans are half-hearted. The Laodiceans are content. It's half-hearted about good works and content with a religious experience that seems to be spiritual but is virtually Christless. So how do we get to this point? Well, after the mid-19th century, the Second Advent Awakening, Christianity as a whole seemed to continue to be vital. And even in some places, it would even advance. The missionary enterprises continued, and new denominations rose up with a lot of fervor and zeal. An immense amount of money was even donated to a number of charities. The second great Advent awakening of the 19th century is said to have had a greater effect on society than any other revival in American history. The one back in the 1840s. Christians became leaders in many social concerns, such as the anti-slavery movement, education, prison reform, temperance, Sabbath observance, and even women's rights. The large numbers of Christian workers for social reform became so influential, they and their organizations that they founded became known as the Benevolent Empire. However, despite all of that, deep-seated changes had begun to set in that would work later to affect the attitude and disposition of Christianity as a whole. In 1865, a well-known Lutheran theologian of the 19th century, Dr. Joseph Sees, said that the Philadelphian era, quote, is now rapidly giving place to Laodicean lukewarmness, self-sufficiency, empty profession, and false peace, in which the day of judgment is to find the unthinking multitude who suppose that they are Christian and are not. Now, it may be enough just to call attention to several things that led to our current state of affairs. Back in 1844, the Methodist and the Baptist churches, they both split, with about half of each denomination bitterly determined to preserve slavery as a God-blessed institution. There was a more subtle and more permanently pervasive, pervasive was the eagerness with which Protestantism hurried also to adopt Darwinian evolution, which launched into the mainstream in the 1870s. Add to this the number of Protestant denominations that were dreaming and working toward a federation of churches. Yep. Back then, ecumenicalism had begun with its watering down of biblical truth and eventual nullifying of church mission. New ideas arose about the inevitability of human progress that was based on Darwinian evolution, that the race is not becoming worse, the race is actually getting better. Combined with new ideas about the second coming of Jesus, began to turn many, many Christians away from their need of Jesus as a personal savior. Along with these developments arose a surprising hostility toward the Seventh-day Sabbath. And of course, creeping materialism eroded Christian values. Add to all of this, the increase of invention and progress. For millennia before the 19th century, how did we get around? By horse and buggy. But by the late 1800s, you had a motorbike. By the late 1800s, you had a car into the early 20th century. And now different modes of transportation came upon the scene. And so we've got to factor all of these things in. Also add in not only the invention and progress, but also material prosperity and the eroding quality of higher criticism, a belief that undermines the authority and inspiration of the Bible. Add all of these things together, put them in a big bowl, stir it all around, and you have set the stage for an apathetic, Laodicean condition in Christianity today. According to a 2014 study by the Pew Research Center, 70.6% of Americans identify themselves as Christians. 70%. A study conducted by Christianity Today and Leadership Magazine attempted to understand the range and differences among American Christians. A national attitudinal and behavioral survey found their beliefs and practices clustered into about five different groups. 19% of Christians surveyed described by the researchers as active Christians. That's one in five Christians, active Christians. They believe that salvation comes through Jesus. They attend church regularly. They study their Bibles. They invest in personal faith development through their church. They accept leadership positions in their church. And they believe that they are obligated to share their faith with others, evangelize the world. That's one in five. 20% of Christians, one in five, are referred to as professing Christians. They're also committed to accepting Jesus as Lord and Savior as the key to being a Christian, but they focus more on a personal relationship with Jesus than on the church, on reading and studying the Bible, and evangelizing. 16% fall into a category named liturgical Christians. They're regular church goers. They have a high level of spiritual activity, and they recognize not the authority of the Bible, but the authority of the church. And then one in five, 25%, 24% are considered private Christians. They own a Bible, but they don't tend to read it. About one third attend church, if at all. They believe in God, they believe in doing good things, but not necessarily within the context of the church. This was the largest and the youngest segment, and almost none are church leaders. And then the last group, 21% of those of Christians researched were called cultural Christians, one in five. These do not view Jesus as essential to salvation. They exhibit little outward religious behavior or attitude. They favor a universality theology that sees many ways to God, yet they clearly still consider themselves to be Christian. Today, it's probably safe to say that Christianity, Laodicea, is deceived regarding her spiritual state because of her material prosperity. In the book entitled Rich Christians in an Age of Hunger, the author says, for Christians in the richest nation in history, speaking about here in America, to be giving 2.43% of their income to church and church mission is not just stinginess, it's biblical disobedience. We have become so seduced, he goes on to say, we've become so seduced by the pervasive consumerism and materialism of our culture that we hardly notice the ghastly disjunction, between our incredible wealth and the agonizing poverty of the world. It's common knowledge. to know that Christians spend more in America on their pets than they do on mission. It's common knowledge. 40% of the world's population still lacks sanitation, though it could be easily provided, according to the United Nations. More than 1 billion people lack most basic water supply. Bringing water and sanitation to all of the world per year would cost about $10 billion. That's what it would cost. $10 billion is one-tenth of what America, remember, 70% of Americans profess to be Christians. One-tenth of, that's $10 billion is one-tenth of what America spends on alcoholic drinks each year. $10 billion is half of what Americans spend on ice cream in a given year. And $10 billion is half of what the United States spends each year on pet food. I'm not dissing pets, don't get me wrong, but our priorities are skew-whiff here in this country, are they not? Speaking of God's last day people, someone wrote, prosperity is not favorable to a true estimate upon ourselves, that we are never in greater danger than when our course is smooth, that health and ease and the constant occupations of life may lull us to sleep, that we may mistake our very sloth and apathy for peace of conscience. Laodicea was the deepest sunk in self-deception and most fully convinced that she was rich and endowed with goods and had need of nothing. Another author wrote this, and I think he was speaking about God's last day remnant. Is Laodicea then a victim of hallucinations? We think not. What then is the reason that God, contemplating the condition of the church of Laodicea, sees one thing, while Laodicea, considering her own status, beholds an entirely different condition? Good question. The reason lies, the author says, in the fact that God and Laodicea are really looking at two different things. Laodicea gazes upon material things. She tends to observe her achievements, which are not inconsiderable. She thinks of her missionaries at the ends of the earth. She recalls the hospitals which her wealth has erected and which her generosity maintains. She surveys the schools, academies, and colleges in which she purposes to lead her young people in the way of that is right. She counts her printing presses and publishing houses established to enlighten the world. She remembers her stately houses of worship erected in many cities of many lands. She counts her membership and analyzes her offerings. Her mind goes back to her humble beginnings and traverses with a subtle and unconscious pride the years of growth, of progress, of attainment. It is a splendid showing. Laodicea is happy, is complacent. She has a flawless doctrine, a competent organization, a triumphant message. Who can deny these things? That God's church in the last days, friends, would be lax and lukewarm was foreshadowed not only in the seven letters written by John, but also when Paul wrote to Timothy and said that in the last days there'll be dangerous times, and there'll be those who are lovers of self, not lovers of God. There'll be those who will have a form of godliness, but denying the power thereof. It's also revealed in Jesus' anguished prayer or inquiry when he asked in Luke 18:8, when the Son of Man comes, will he find faith on the earth? It's also revealed in the parable of the 10 virgins or bridesmaids. All of them slept. All of them slumbered and slept when they should have been awake. But the good news is some of them awoke before it was too late. How sobering to realize that with Christ's coming, drawing very close, we are living today in Laodicea. What makes the condition of Laodicean church so sickening to Jesus? He loves Laodicea so much that it sickens him that they do not know their true state of affairs. They do not know their true condition. He loves them so much that it sickens him that they aren't motivated by his love and representing him aright in the world. They're not bad, but they're not good. They're not hostile to Christ, but they're not fully committed. They're not overly stingy, but they're not enthusiastically generous. Not opposed to helping people, but not doing too much for them. He loves them so much that it sickens him that they're missing out on the best part of their existence. Laodicea doesn't have Jesus in the midst of her church, of the church. The Laodicean spirit is especially heinous because Jesus told the Philadelphian church that he was coming soon, that the door had been opened that no one could shut, and yet there was little sense of urgency to take advantage of that open door. Christ's high priestly ministry, instead of praying little prayers and having little faith and expecting little from God, Jesus is disappointed that we don't have bigger prayers, bigger faith, expecting more from God because he dwells and lives in heaven. Jesus is our great high priest in heaven. He's upset that we've not taken advantage of the open door of mission opportunities. Instead, we're content to let the preachers, we're content to let other ministries do the work instead of all engaging in the work. He's upset and he's nauseated by the fact that he's coming soon. And Laodicea isn't furthering the Reformation. Instead, they're attracted to ecumenicalism. They're attracted to worldliness. Jesus is disappointed and nauseated because the church has not taken advantage of the open door in proclaiming the three angels' messages to provide hope and encouragement and clarity to the masses in the midst of growing chaos. Instead, they're content with an evangelical half-gospel, a watered-down message that doesn't want to be too distinct in these last days.
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14: This world is filled with many unique creatures that inhabit specific regions of the globe. And while we see many of these animals in zoos, there are still plenty more that we're not familiar with. Let's meet some of them. Stay tuned.
15: What lives in shallow, warm waters and was mistaken for a mermaid?
16: This is Science, Scripture, and Salvation, a Creation Radio Journal. I'm Chris O'Brien with the Institute for Creation Research. Dugong, Fusa, Ai-Ai. Although these words may sound foreign, they're actually the names of some unusual wild creatures. But do the unique and strange characteristics of wild animals prove evolution, or do they showcase part of God's wonderful creation? Stay tuned for the next 15 minutes as we learn about some fascinating and uncommon wild creatures. Some of the creatures we're discussing today may be familiar to you, while others we present will surprise you. Interestingly, all the animals we're featuring on this broadcast are on the endangered species list. ICR Museum curator Cindy Carlson says the first two creatures she'll be talking about are very similar but live in different parts of the world.
15: What lives in shallow, warm waters of the Atlantic and Indo-Pacific coasts, eats seagrasses and other aquatic vegetation, and was mistaken for a mermaid by early European explorers? If you said a manatee or a dugong, you were right. North Americans would be more familiar with the manatee that inhabits Atlantic coasts, and Australians and other Indo-Pacific peoples would be more familiar with the dugong. The dugong is slightly different in that its snout is downturned and it has a forked tail. Manatees have a straight snout and a rounded tail. Dugongs are also smaller, reaching a maximum length of 11 feet and a maximum weight of 800 pounds. Manatees can reach 13 feet and a maximum weight of 3,000 pounds.
14: Since manatee and dugong diets consist only of leafy greens, their bodies were created with the ability to process this kind of vegetation.
15: Leaves are difficult to digest, and so they have to have special digestive systems to digest them. Most of their body cavity is intestine. And I was telling you about the special digestive systems that they have. Well, this one is very long, and that way it gives them a long time to get all the nutrients out of the leaves that they eat.
14: The next animal that Cindy Carlson tells us about is also a leaf eater, but his life is a world apart from the warm water-dwelling manatee and dugong.
15: Which one of God's creatures lives in the tropical rainforest, looks sort of like a monkey with no ears, climbs on the underside of branches, and has two more neck vertebrae than a giraffe. If you said three-toed sloth, you guessed correctly. These are really interesting animals that live high up in the rainforest canopy, usually above 100 feet in the rainforest canopy. And, of course, a sloth is so named because it moves slowly.

0: allows them to digest nutrients out of leaves, which again is a very difficult thing to do.
1: Besides eating green, the three-toed sloth is also covered in green.
0: They have long hair with grooves in it that grows algae. The algae camouflages them. When it's wet in the rainforest, the algae is green. And when it's dry in the rainforest, the algae is brown. And so the sloth turns colors with the leaves. And they also are like a microhabitat, because on any one sloth, they'll find up to 900 beetles and assorted moths and other things. It's a whole microhabitat.
1: Leaving the tropical rainforests of Central and South America, we now proceed to four small Indonesian islands in the South Pacific, where we find the deadly Komodo dragon. Jeff Laborda is professor of biology at Manatee Community College in Florida. He describes this horrendous beast.
2: The Komodo is a terrestrial lizard, in other words, a land lizard, and it's earthen red to kind of dark gray in color. It gets darker as it gets older in age. They can grow up to about 10 feet or so in length, which is about 3 meters, with males usually being a lot larger than the females. Females only grow to about 6 feet, which is about 2 meters in length. The Komodo dragon, they have short, powerful limbs, a powerful tail, and very sharp claws. And they can weigh up to about 365 pounds, which is roughly 164 kilograms. With males being a lot heavier than the females, females maxing out only about 125 pounds. They are known to live in the wild to about 20 to 50 years of age, with some reports listing their age up to as much as 100 years.
1: And Komodo dragons have big appetites for meat. The larger ones have been known to eat up to 80% of their body weight in a single meal.
2: Komodos are opportunistic carnivores, which means they're meat eaters, and their saliva is known to contain several strains of very dangerous bacteria, which in turn can cause severe infection that can lead to blood poisoning and death in as little as 1 to 5 days. They are known to eat animals such as monkeys, livestock, deer, wild boar, sea turtle eggs. Komodos have been known to actually dig up freshly buried humans and eat their remains. Their sense of smell is so keen that they can detect the scent of carrion, which is rotting meat, as far away as 5 miles. And they have also been known to hunt in large packs and bring down large prey.
1: But their hunger for meat is not easily satiated, as they will turn on their own hatchlings.
2: The Komodo dragon buries their eggs as deep as 30 feet, which is about 9 meters underground. Now, when the young dragons hatch, they begin their long journey up to the surface of the ground, and then they quickly need to climb up into trees where they live the early portion of their life. If they don't get up into those trees quickly, they are eaten up by their cannibalistic elders.
1: It's time to head out and visit an island off the east coast of Africa called Madagascar, where many interesting creatures live. Dr. Job Martin of the Incredible Creatures That Defy Evolution video series introduces us to a couple of these unique animals.
3: One of those is called a fusa. Most people have never heard of a fusa. It's spelled like fossa, like F-O-S-S-A, but pronounced fusa. They aren't quite sure what it is, I guess. Originally, they thought that it was a member of the cat family, and it looks like a mountain lion. The body looks like a mountain lion, has a long tail. As far as the size of it goes, it's less than 3 feet long, but its tail is as long as its body. But it has a nose like a pit bull. If you just look it right in the face, it kind of looks like the snout or the nose of a pit bull.
1: And this tree-dwelling creature, though not very big, is mighty ferocious.
3: It'll kill anything that has a heartbeat, actually. Matter of fact, when they're down on the ground, they've been known to kill wild boars like 5 times their size. And they think that as short a time as about 1,500 years ago, they had some of these fusas. They found some bones, and they think they might have weighed up to 200 pounds and had a body as long as 6 feet long.
1: The next resident of Madagascar that we'll meet isn't aggressive.

0: like the Fusa. But nonetheless, this little creature is greatly feared by the people who live near it.
1: They thought the Eyes were all extinct, but in 1961 they found one, and then they discovered, I guess, how to find them. But the reason they don't find them very much is down there in Madagascar, the Eye is a symbol of death. The people that live there think if an Eye comes into your village, that someone in the village is going to die, or the whole village is going to be destroyed. And so they try to kill the Eye before it gets into the village if they see one. So they're also on the endangered list because a lot of people think that they're an evil omen, so to speak.
0: So what kind of an animal is the Eye?
1: It's a primate, so it's in the monkey family. It has huge ears, and there's a reason for that, because it also has hands, or paws, I guess they're like hands, they have long fingers, but the middle digit looks like a big piece of wire sticking up out of its hand. It's about three times longer than any of the other fingers or digits, and so what it does is it'll take that wire-like finger and tap on trees and stumps and different things, and it'll tap on it, and then it'll be able to hear if there's a grub crawling around down in that tree somewhere. Its ears are so sensitive. And so then it'll use its teeth, its front teeth, they're called incisors, and it'll chew into the tree until it hits the tunnel where the grub lives, and then it'll stick that long, wiry finger. It has a real sharp claw on the end, like a big, long, skinny, sharp fingernail, and it'll stab the grub and drag it out of there and eat it. And it kind of takes the place of woodpeckers. There's no woodpeckers there in Madagascar, and so the Eye is doing things that woodpeckers normally would do.
0: Dr. Martin says the Eye's special features, including teeth that never stop growing, make for a good argument against evolution.
1: What kind of an ancestor would you have for a primate with a digit that looks like a piece of wire sticking out of its hand and front teeth that continue to grow? Which is very good that they do, because that's how it has to. If it just wore them down and they never grew out again, it would probably die pretty soon because it couldn't get its food. Well, then it wouldn't be able to evolve if it was dead. It wouldn't be able to somehow, over millions of years, evolve the ability to make those teeth grow. And so it had to have those kind of teeth from the very beginning. It had to have that wiry finger from the very beginning. It had to have those big ears, very sensitive ears, from its very beginning. And all of that had to be there all at the same time, or you just don't have an Eye.
0: From the gentle manatee, dugong, three-toed sloth, and Eye, to the ferocious Fusa and Komodo dragon, the Creator supplied all of His creation with the attributes needed to survive. And, in His grace, He also supplies mankind with the free gift of salvation.
1: Our God, the God of the Bible that created all these things, who loves us all so much that He sent His Son, the Lord Jesus, right down here into this creation, which He had made, to take the penalty for our sin, to die for us on the cross. He sent Him down here, and He rescued us, so to speak, when we put our faith and trust in Him. He's rescued us from having all these superstitions and these fears, and we can go about our life and we can and just appreciate the great things that our Creator has done and the things that He's made, like the Eye.
2: As our program comes to a close, we hope that you've been encouraged. It's our desire at ICR to show that the Bible can be trusted, both historically and scientifically, and to give facts that will build your faith. As Christians, we need to understand the scientific basis for our beliefs. We pray that this program will aid you in your discovery of science and the Bible.
3: How old is the Earth? When did dinosaurs really live? How many ice ages were there? Can the whole Bible be trusted? What if science and faith reveal the same truth? 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Every set comes with a viewer guide filled with key points and challenging discussion questions, perfect for church series and small groups, families, and homeschool. 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Purchase Unlocking the Mysteries of Genesis today from the Institute for Creation Research by going online to unlockgenesis.org. That's unlockgenesis.org.
4: There's an interesting statement in the opening verses of the book of Revelation that says something really important to the people who read and understand the book. Listen carefully to what it says in Revelation 1, verse 3. Blessed is he who reads and those who hear the words of this prophecy and keep those things which are written in it, for the time is near. Now, for years I read that verse and sort of misunderstood it. It makes it pretty clear that it's important to read and understand the book of Revelation because it says so point blank. But when it says there's a blessing for those who read the book of Revelation, it doesn't just mean that we should read the book in the privacy of our homes. A great Bible scholar once pointed something out to me that I never really had noticed before. When it talks about reading the book of Revelation in the original language, it's really talking about reading it out loud. When it was originally written, after all, it was apparently sent to the key churches in Asia Minor, where the leader of each church would read it out loud to the congregation. And of course, most of the letters in the New Testament also function like that. Now, think about this carefully. That meant that the blessing didn't just come from letting your eyeballs scan the page. The blessing really comes from conveying the information to other people. If you study the work that God has given the Christian church in the New Testament, you'll find that it's all about sharing information with others. God didn't leave the church on earth merely to memorize the Bible and gather once a week for worship. We've been given a specific task. We've been asked, along with the original disciples, to carry the gospel message to the uttermost parts of the earth. We've been asked to act as lights in the world, to demonstrate the irresistible love of God to a planet that's been separated from Him. And the book of Revelation is a critical part of God's message to the earth. This final book of the Bible isn't just a curiosity piece that God stuck at the end of the book so Christians could find interesting facts and patterns in the symbols. It was meant to be shared. It was meant to be read out loud. And that's as true today as it was when John first sent it to the early Christian church. You know, years ago, Bible-believing Christians were a lot more familiar with the book of Revelation than they are right now. In modern times, it's kind of been reduced to a secondary status, a book that's interesting to read, but maybe not as critical as the rest of the Bible. But you and I really need to take another look at it, because it states right at the outset that there's a blessing for those who take this information and pass it on to others. It also says there's a blessing for those who hear it. This book is not secondary information. It's not an appendix to the Bible. It's a message that God wants the world to hear coming out of our mouths. And because there's a clear blessing that God has attached to that, you know that learning this book and sharing what it says about Christ is going to be the better way to live.

0: 30 days to natural blood pressure control, the no pressure solution. In 2015, the Food and Drug Administration strengthened their warnings about the vascular risks of the NSAIDs. However, because of the heart protective effects of low-dose aspirin in some populations, they excluded aspirin from their condemnation. Specifically, the agency linked the non-aspirin NSAIDs to heart failure, heart attack, and stroke. Some of those increased risks occurred as early as the first weeks of NSAID use. The longer and heavier usage seemed to confer greater risk. Despite such messaging, the blood pressure effects of these drugs are not as widely appreciated. Nonetheless, warnings have been coming out in the medical literature for some time about the hypertension dangers associated with these drugs. In 2011, researchers at the University of New Mexico Hospital in Albuquerque published a telling review. They revealed that individuals without the high blood pressure label experienced on average only a small elevation in their blood pressure from NSAIDs. These same drugs, however, could raise systolic BP up to 14 points in those with hypertension. Consequently, the authors concluded, if possible, patients who have hypertension should avoid taking NSAIDs. I heartily agree. NSAIDs may not make the total avoidance list when it comes to temperance, but they surely come close.
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As the New World was discovered by Columbus in 1492, two men were born on this side of the Atlantic who would have a powerful impact on the shaping of Protestantism in Britain, Latimer and Cranmer. Hugh Latimer was born in 1491, here in the small village of Thurcaston, just north of Leicester, a similar area that John Wycliffe would have worked just over a century before. His father was a farmer, and yet despite their humble occupation, he made sure that Latimer stayed in school and got an education, a vital decision that would take him far in life. He enrolled in Cambridge University at the age of 14, and in 1510 was elected a fellow here at Clare College. He was at the time an ardent papist and preached passionately against men such as Luther and Melanchthon for 7 years. His belief in Catholic teachings was great, and his zeal in the divine mission of the papacy was unshakable. So what turned this pillar of papism into a pillar of Protestantism? An encounter with a man by the name of Thomas Bilney, who afterwards would visit him, even coming to the confessional booth to speak with him, and he eventually changed his views. The two men would later go and visit the sick and imprisoned in Cambridge together. Latimer went on to become the royal chaplain and the bishop here in Worcester, advocating for papal reform and denouncing the clergy who did not own a Bible or the parishioners who could not even recite the Lord's Prayer. His clarion call to reform ended him in prison in 1539, but he was spared the stake by the intervention of Thomas Cromwell. He remained in prison until the death of Henry VIII, when Edward VI released him from prison. He would never ever hold the high office of bishop again, but continued to preach regularly, where audiences enjoyed his preaching, which was known for its wit, its intelligence, and its biblical nature. When Edward VI died on July the 6th, 1553, England was thrown into turmoil. Lady Jane Grey ascended the throne, but only had it for 9 days before Mary Tudor took the throne. Despite initial favor toward the reformers, her intentions of making England a Catholic nation soon became clear. Mary ordered the arrest of Latimer, and word reached him that his captors were on their way, offering him an opportunity to escape, but he chose not to. As he passed Smithfield on his way to London, he commented, "This place has long groaned for my life." Imprisoned here at the Tower of London, he met Nicholas Ridley, Bishop of London, and Thomas Cranmer, Archbishop of Canterbury. In March of 1554, they were tried here in Oxford, where Latimer was asked whether the natural body of Christ was in the sacrament, to which he responded, "Our Saviour's body is in heaven," whither he departed at the Ascension. He went on to explain that the change at communion was not in the bread, but in the heart of the believer. He and Ridley were sentenced to death. And on the 16th of October, they were brought to the place of their execution outside Balliol College. Here, a cross marks the ground of the exact spot where they were burned to death. Before the flames, they shared an embrace, and Ridley said to Latimer, "Be of good cheer, brother. God will either assuage the fury of the flames or strengthen us to endure it." Latimer then responded, "Be of good comfort, Master Ridley, and play the man. We shall this day, by God's grace, light a candle in England, as I trust in God, shall never be put out." History says that Latimer died soon after, but Ridley died a slow and painful death. The cost of their death was just over £1.05, but the real result was the overthrow of Romanism here in England. The entire country was appalled by a religion that had to resort to such brutal methods in order to sustain itself. As we contemplate their life,
and their death. The real question for us, though, is does the light that they lit at their death still burn in our lives and our witness today?

0: Psalm 124.
1: If it had not been the Lord who was on our side. Now may Israel say, if it had not been the Lord who was on our side, when men rose up against us, then they had swallowed us up quick when their wrath was kindled against us. Then the waters had overwhelmed us, the stream had gone over our soul, then the proud waters had gone over our soul. Blessed be the Lord who hath not given us as a prey to their teeth. Our soul is escaped as a bird out of the snare of the fowlers. The snare is broken, and we are escaped. Our help is in the name of the Lord, who made heaven and earth.
0: Psalm 117.
2: Oh, praise the Lord, all ye nations. Praise him, all ye people. For his merciful kindness is great toward us. And the truth of the Lord endureth forever. Praise ye the Lord.
3: They parked that ugly car in front of my yard again.
4: We shouldn't be too surprised when an unbeliever does something inconsiderate. God is love, and when someone doesn't know him, they're not likely to truly show love. But someone who knows God doesn't have an excuse.
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4: It's sad when someone claims to be a disciple of Jesus, but doesn't show love.
3: I was hoping that giving them the look would tell them I didn't approve.
4: 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If you're in a relationship with Jesus, you have the ability to truly love by the power of God's Spirit. Ask God to pour his love through you to those around you today. With Seeking Him, I'm Nancy DeMoss Wagmuth.
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6: Now a look at your morning weather on Columbia Christian Talk Radio. Partly sunny today with a high near 91 and lows around 72. Partly sunny with thunderstorms tomorrow with a high of 90 and lows around 71. For your Friday, mostly cloudy with thunderstorms with a high near 90 and lows around 71. And for Saturday, thunderstorms with a high near 82 and lows around 72. That's your morning weather on Columbia Christian Talk Radio.
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9: Open up to 1 Samuel. We're looking at chapter 13. Saul was simply a farmer. He lived with his parents, and he lost some donkeys. He went in search of, couldn't find them. His search brought him close to the city of Ramah, which is where the prophet Samuel lived. And so it occurred to Saul that maybe it would be a good idea to inquire of Samuel and see maybe if he could find those donkeys. But when Saul arrives, Samuel says, I've been expecting you, and God has big plans for you. God has chosen you to be the next king of Israel. He takes Saul and he anoints Saul and he publicly presents Saul as the next king of Israel. And there's some resistance. Not everyone accepts Saul as the chosen king to unite these 12 tribes because they had essentially been a loose affiliation. They didn't really worry about unification. And so they all went back to their homes, but a crisis arose in the town of Jabesh-Gilead, and they were threatened by the Ammonite king. And so the Spirit of the Lord, it says, came upon Saul when he learned of the situation, and he gathered them all for battle, and they defeated the Ammonites at the Battle of Jabesh-Gilead. And thus, for one of the first times, these loose assemblage of people groups now came together as a strong, unified force, and they saw what they could do under the power of God under this king, Saul. Saul is universally accepted, but this is where it gets kind of strange. This is where the questions start popping up, because when we continue through the story, chapter 11 dealt with the attack of the Ammonites and their victory. Chapter 12 continues on, but chapter 13, suddenly we find God almost ending Saul's story before it begins. Saul gathers for battle. The Philistines are gathering on the opposing side. And up till now, as Saul continues to be king and lead the forces against the Philistines really didn't take the Israelites seriously up to this point. They had just been kind of an annoyance to them. But now, because of the victories that they were gaining through Jonathan and the Israelites, they began to really take the Israelites seriously. And so they mount a massive force. And so Saul is mounting his forces of Israelites. But yet, Samuel had given Saul instruction, had given him a series of signs that would be fulfilled to confirm that God was with him. But one thing he said is, when you assemble for battle at Gilgal, he says, you are to wait 7 days. And he said, on the seventh day, I will come and offer a sacrifice. And when I offer that sacrifice, then you will receive the wisdom from the Lord and we will proceed in battle. But Samuel is late. And the Philistine forces are so massive because they're taking the Israelites seriously now. The Israelites are starting to defect. They're starting to leave. And Saul is looking at his diminishing forces and looking at the massive forces of the Philistines. And he's wondering where Samuel is. And so Saul ends up saying, bring up the sacrifice. And he offers it himself, which was what he was not supposed to do. Samuel comes to him then, here in chapter 13, verse 13. And notice his words to Saul. Samuel said to Saul, you have done foolishly. You have not kept the command of the Lord your God, with which he commanded you. For then the Lord would have established your kingdom over Israel forever, but now your kingdom shall not continue. The Lord has sought out a man after his own heart, and the Lord has commanded him to be prince over his people, because you have not kept what the Lord commanded you. From this mistake, and we admit that it's a mistake, him overstepping the bounds, his kingdom is finished. Turn with me to chapter 15. We find another event that seems to signal, it's a repeating of the end of Saul's kingdom. Chapter 15. Now this is a difficult situation because God orders Saul, through Samuel, to conduct genocide of a group called the Amalekites. And what I mean by genocide is just wipe them all off the face of the earth. Not only are you going to kill the king and the soldiers, but the women, the children, animals, destroy everything. And that's really hard for us to conceive of. But at any rate, just understand that this was the command that God gave for whatever reason. You are to just utterly destroy them. And so Saul conducts the battle and ultimately has victory over them. But he chooses to withhold death to the king, who he was supposed to kill. And much of the spoils, the animals and such that they were supposed to burn and destroy, they kept. They burned some of it, but the rest they kept to offer as sacrifices and to benefit themselves. And as a result of this disobedience, we're told in chapter 15, verse 22, Samuel says, has the Lord as great delight in burnt offerings and sacrifices as in obeying the voice of the Lord? Behold, to obey is better than sacrifice, and to listen than the fat of rams. For rebellion is as the sin of witchcraft or divination, and presumption is as iniquity and idolatry. Because you have rejected the word of the Lord, he also has rejected you from being king. So here we have these two stories that seems very harsh. I mean, it seems like, my goodness, the Spirit of God came upon Saul not too long ago, motivated him to give him victory over the Ammonites. It said that Saul received a new heart, he was converted, he was a new man. And now, it seems according to the orientation of this, within just a short period of time, he makes a few mistakes and God says, that's it, forget it, you're out. I don't want to have anything to do with you anymore. The way it appears as we read through these chapters, it almost seems like God is kind of finicky, that he is very particular, and he just brings the hammer down at the slightest notice. But you know what? I have a problem with that understanding, because we're told in Scripture, even in the Old Testament, that God is long-suffering. that he is patient and he is gracious. Jesus tells us in the New Testament, he says, if you have seen me, you have seen the Father. And we know how long-suffering and patient Jesus was with people. But yet we look at the story of Saul and it seemed like God doesn't cut him any slack. He becomes king, he screws up, that's it, you're done. But you know, I think what is happening here is just understanding a little bit about the text. You notice that the biblical writers weren't always worried about chronology. They weren't always concerned about starting the beginning of the story and doing all the details and telling you all the events in perfect order and then finishing it off. And it's not to say there isn't a general chronology that takes place, but they're not worried about that. Sometimes the Bible writer's interested in themes, so he'll take this story and this story and put it together to contrast it, and then he'll jump on and continue on with the rest. Also, keep in mind that the Bible writers don't always tell every event in the story. Sometimes they just capitalize on high points. I had the opportunity to visit Thomas Jefferson's home in Monticello. If you watch a documentary on Thomas Jefferson, he did a lot in terms of contributing to democracy and our sense of government. And if I was going to do a piece on Thomas Jefferson in a half hour, I'd probably cover four main events in his life that would help you understand who he was and what he was about. But you would not walk away from the scenario thinking that those were the only four events that Thomas Jefferson ever had to do with. But I use those high points that kind of indicates what's going on. I think that's exactly what God is doing here, what the authors are doing here. It's not that Saul becomes king and then within a short period of time, just God cuts the cord on him. I think what's happened is there's a lot of time. The chronology here is not precise. Scholars have debated on the chronology of Kings and Samuel and how that all fits together. You find that when Saul is selected as king, he's living with his parents. He seems to be a very young man. But then it talks about some of these battles that happened soon after, and his son Jonathan is old enough to fight in the wars. I think what's happened is there were a lot of events that happened here that God saw about Saul that were problematic. And he makes the decision, after a long period of time, to cut the cord. But it's after much pain and it's much suffering. And I think what we see in chapter 13 and chapter 15 are sort of watershed moments or highlights that really demonstrate to us the overall problem of Saul's character. Things that have been ongoing that he doesn't tell us all the little ins and outs, but these are two major moments that demonstrate this is why I had to discontinue what we were doing with Saul. In fact, let's go back in the text and see a little bit about what was actually happening in the scenario. Chapter 13, and let's go back to verse 8. It says, he waited 7 days, the time appointed by Samuel, but Samuel did not come to Gilgal. And the people were scattering from him. So Saul said, bring the burnt offering here to me and the peace offerings. And he offered the burnt offering. Verse 10, as soon as he had finished offering the burnt offering, behold, Samuel came and Saul went out to meet him and greet him. And Samuel said, what have you done? Notice what Saul says. Saul said, when I saw that the people were scattering from me and that you did not come within the days appointed and that the Philistines had mustered at Michmash, I said, now the Philistines will come down against me at Gilgal, and I have not sought the favor of the Lord. So I forced myself and offered the burnt offering. Notice his words. They sound a little reminiscent of Adam and Eve after the fall, don't they? Why did you do what you do, Adam? Well, the woman you made for me, God, she gave me the fruit, and I ate it. Eve, why did you eat the fruit? Well, the snake you made gave me the fruit. He asks Saul here, what have you done? He said, well, you were late, so I had to do things the way I had to do them. Turn with me to chapter 15, verse 12. It says, Samuel rose early to meet Saul in the morning. Now, this is after he has already attacked the Amalekites and spared the king and took the spoil for themselves in disobedience to what the Lord has said. God is communicating with Samuel now. Verse 12, Samuel rose early to meet Saul in the morning. It was told Samuel, Saul came to Carmel, and behold, he set up a monument for who?
10: Himself.
9: And turned and passed and went on to Gilgal. Saul said to Samuel, blessed be you to the Lord. I have performed the commandment of the Lord. And Samuel said, what then is the bleating of the sheep in my ears and the lowing of the oxen that I hear then? If you perform the commandment of the Lord, how come I hear the animals still alive you're supposed to burn and destroy? Saul said, they have brought them from the Amalekites, for the people spared the best of the sheep, of the oxen to sacrifice to the Lord your God, and the rest we devoted to destruction. Then Samuel cuts him off and says, let me tell you what the Lord said to me this night. Samuel said, verse 17, you are little in your own eyes. Are you not the head of the tribes of Israel? The Lord anointed you king over Israel. And the Lord sent you on a mission and said, go, devote to destruction the sinners, the Amalekites, and fight against them until they are consumed. Why then did you not obey the voice of the Lord? Why did you pounce on the spoil and do what was evil in the sight of the Lord? And Saul said to Samuel, I have obeyed the voice of the Lord. I have gone on the mission on which the Lord sent me. I have brought Agag, the king of Amalek, and I have devoted the Amalekites to destruction. But the people took the spoil, sheep and oxen, the best of the things devoted to destruction, to sacrifice to the Lord your God in Gilgal. Saul isn't taking criticism very well, is he? Saul is basically meeting Samuel's chastisement with aggression. You disobeyed. No, I didn't. I obeyed perfectly. Why do I hear the bleating of these animals? Oh, well, the people did that. You disobeyed. No, I didn't. I obeyed perfectly. Saul is at a level where he's no longer responding to insight from the Lord or from the Lord's servant. Now, Saul goes on here. After Samuel gives him this rebuke, we find in verse 24 that Saul seems to be repentant. Verse 24, Saul said to Samuel, I have sinned, for I have transgressed the commandment of the Lord in your words, because I feared the people and obeyed their voice. Now therefore, please pardon my sin and return with me that I may worship the Lord. And Samuel said to Saul, I will not return with you, for you have rejected the word of the Lord, and the Lord has rejected you from being king over Israel. As Samuel turned to go away, Saul seized the skirt of his robe and it tore. And Samuel took opportunity and said to him, the Lord has torn the kingdom from Israel this day and has given it to a nation. Saul seems to say, I'm sorry. Samuel says, no, it's not good enough this time. What you have done is non-reversible. And I think what is happening here is this is the culmination of a long process. If you go back to verse 10, after Saul has done what he's done with the Amalekites, the word of the Lord came to Samuel, I regret that I have made Saul king, for he has turned back from following me and has not performed my commandments. And Samuel was angry and cried to the Lord all night. Samuel's upset. He's angry. Doesn't say if he's angry at God or Saul or maybe himself or all three perhaps. This kind of emotional response is the result of someone he has invested a lot of time and a lot of energy in and is very close to. And God is saying, we're moving on. I don't think it means that Saul doesn't have any hope at salvation at this point. I think it's talking about as king, as this position that God has chosen for, because he has great responsibility. People are looking to him. And if he is exhibiting this attitude of self-reliance and pride and not listening to the Lord, then that's going to carry out to the rest of the people. And that is what has to discontinue. And that's why God chooses another man after his own heart. There's consequences. We may be restored back to the Lord, but sometimes we can't be restored in all the same ways. That's what your actions have brought. And I think that's what's happening with Saul. God is saying, you can't be king anymore. You're going to destroy us. So I don't think that Saul had any less grace shown to him than other characters of Scripture. I think this is just the culmination of a long event. You know, as we look at Saul's life and we say, we all have a story to tell. God has anointed us, chosen us, uses us in a powerful way. We may not be the king of Israel, but Jesus says we're all kings and priests through him. And we all have witnesses. We all have responsibility to reach people. You know, if we apply that in a spiritual sense, we could be like the king of Israel. How do we avoid becoming like King Saul? Well, I think one thing that just jumps out at me is the fact that Saul was unwilling to examine himself and to take responsibility for his faults. He was self-sufficient and prideful, and this was something that developed and continued to strengthen in his character as his life went on. But if we want to overcome, key number one, I'm going to give you four keys here. Key number one, be willing to examine.

0: Examine yourself and admit your faults. That's something apparently Saul was not willing to do, because every time Samuel came to him, he was all about self-justification. He didn't want to look at what he might have done wrong. It was always the people. It was Samuel didn't show up on time. He was not willing to examine himself. I think we need to be willing to examine ourselves and be willing to admit to our faults, to stay humble. Now, when I say that, sometimes people think when you have to examine yourself and admit your own faults, that anytime someone comes to you with criticism, you have to simply bow down and admit that they were right. I don't think that's necessarily what needs to happen. I've learned that there are people sometimes who have their own agendas, and they are sometimes strong personalities, and they've figured out in life if they just push people around that they can get people to back down and kind of do whatever they want to. And the Lord may or may not be speaking through a particular individual. And when people come to me with criticism, I listen to what they have to say. You know, the one thing I don't want to do is take an attitude of, well, hey, I'm the pastor, you can't criticize me. Sometimes their criticism is immediately apparent. And I can say, yeah, I'm sorry, I didn't recognize, or I shouldn't have done that. But then sometimes people will come to me with criticism that really seems like it's coming from left field. I don't really see where they're coming from. I don't see how that I did that or that I intended that. And so I don't immediately dismiss them, but I think through this situation, you know, I offer thanks. You know, I appreciate the insight you're sharing with me. Let me think on that. And what I will do is I will find people who I know I can trust who are not yes men and women, but who will give me honest answers. And I'll say, you know, these criticisms have come about me, and I was just wondering what your perspective is on that. And I'll get a consensus. And I'll certainly offer it in prayer and ask God about that. You know, we need to constantly examine ourselves, not be afraid of criticism. Within criticism, there's the opportunity to improve ourselves. There's things that God is sharing with us. If Saul had taken the opportunity of what Samuel had shared with him, I think his story might have been different. So we need to be willing to examine ourselves to admit to our faults and move on. You know, the field of psychology actually has created a name for sort of a pathological condition, a severe pathological condition. They call it narcissism. Now, narcissism comes from Greek mythology. There was a character by the name of Narcissus who caught his own reflection and he fell in love with himself. Narcissism is this desire to kind of exalt self. It's a falling in love with oneself and living their life in such a way. Narcissists can be characterized by their love for self, strong, overpowering, or overly persuasive personalities that enable them to essentially get whatever they want, which is usually attention and adoration for themselves. They're not real responsive to criticism and usually find ways to justify whatever actions they've taken, most often shifting blame to others. Now, I realize this, at one level, is describing just basic selfishness. But when someone is diagnosed or is found to be an extreme narcissist, I mean, this is an extreme level. They don't take criticism at all. It's just, you know, it's their way. It's all of this on steroids. And maybe if Saul was around, he would be diagnosed as a narcissist. Maybe that was what God saw, those signs, and said, I can't use this. When we're walking with the Lord, we need to be open to examining ourselves and admitting our faults and spend time with the Lord and listen to criticism. The second point that we get from Saul is we need to let go of our own self-created image or facade that we create for ourselves and let God create His image in us. We call that pride, right? We like to create a facade. We like to create an image that other people see. We all do it to a certain degree. But sometimes we create this image that is almost like an idol, and we defend it to the death. It becomes something that can be very dangerous to us and to everyone around us. I think Saul starts believing the hype about what a great king he is. You know, God's given him a little success. He's not recognizing God anymore. He's only recognizing himself. Look at all these great things that I have done as the king. I can offer the sacrifice. I can choose to let the Amalekite king live. I can keep the spoils. But you know, as you look in Saul's story, he puts a lot of people in danger because of his pride, because of trying to protect his own image. There's the story in chapter 14. I won't read it, but I'll just kind of summarize. In chapter 14, we're told that they're battling the Philistines. Jonathan, his son, breaks off separately and essentially routs the Philistines, gives the Israelites victory in this battle. Saul is separate from Jonathan, and after the Philistines are routed, but they're running away and they don't get a chance to kind of cut them all down, Saul makes this declaration. He says, no man in the army shall eat anything until I have achieved vengeance on my enemies. Here his soldiers have been fighting all day. They're exhausted. They need food. And Saul is saying, you can't have what you need because I need it to have my glory. Now, Jonathan doesn't hear about this. God has used Jonathan to give victory over the Philistines. But Jonathan doesn't hear about this stupid, rash oath. He gets victory. And then it tells us in the story that afterwards, then the time comes, everybody eats. But they go to consult the Lord, and the Lord is silent, which is usually an indicator of some kind of sin in the camp. So they cast lots, and the lots come to Jonathan. And Saul says, "What is it you did?" And he says, "I ate." Didn't know about it, but I ate. And Saul says, "You shall die this day, Jonathan, for disobeying my oath." It's another strange story. Like, why would God use Jonathan to give victory to the Israelite army? He disobeys this oath, but ignorantly, non-intentionally. And yet the Lord casts lots to show that he's the guilty one. And Saul is going to kill him. This doesn't sound like God. One commentator said some interesting ideas. They said, you know, the sin that was in the camp, it wasn't Jonathan's sin. It was Saul's for making that stupid oath and endangering everybody. But God, he allowed the lot to be cast on Jonathan so that the hypocrisy and the pride and the foolishness of Saul could be exposed to everyone. You know, here's Jonathan, who's given them victory, who's done nothing but sacrifice his life for everybody. Here's Saul, fat and sassy, all about himself, and willing to kill his own son who's given them victory. Ready to kill his son to preserve his own vaulted image. But God works through the people, and the people step forward and they say, "No, you're not. Jonathan is a hero today, and God used him." And they weren't so bold to say, "You were an idiot for making that oath, but if there's somebody we're going to keep today, it's Jonathan, it's not you." And you know, we're guilty of that at times too. We try to hold up images. We try to preserve ourselves in the way we want to be seen. David does this, right? He seduces Bathsheba. He gets her pregnant. So he brings Uriah home, but Uriah doesn't go in the house. He sleeps outside on the doorstep. And so David says, "I can't cover up my image." So he does the unthinkable. And he takes Uriah, who is one of his mighty men, who had been with him in the wilderness, who had been faithful to him day in and day out, and he orders Joab to leave him alone at the front and let him be slaughtered, and so he's slaughtered. And then she goes through the proper ritual of mourning, and then he sends and says, "I'll take you to be my wife." And then he thinks he's good. He's protected his image. Until God says, "All right, I'm going to burst your bubble." And he sends the prophet in and says, "We know what you've done, David, and we're going to expose it to everybody." We cannot continue to live according to that pride. We have to allow God to strip all that away and create his own Christ-like image. The third point is, don't allow pride and jealousy to cause you to fight the Lord. Saul was truly a madman. First, it starts by the women coming and chanting to them after they return from the battle, and they say, "Saul has killed his thousands, David his tens of thousands." Saul became so jealous that he vowed to destroy David. It says that Saul tried to kill David by throwing a spear at him. And then Saul devised a way to kill David through marrying him to his daughter, Michal. He knew that as a poor man, he couldn't offer a bride price to the rich king. And so he says, "How can I pay for your daughter," basically. And Saul says, 200 foreskins of the Philistines. Now, you have to kill the Philistines in order to get those foreskins. So Saul basically says, he's going to have to be exposed to massive battle in order to do this. Surely he'll be killed by the Philistines. But then he comes back with the 200 foreskins. And it says Saul becomes afraid because he sees God is with David. And so Saul then goes later on to Jonathan, his son, who has a great relationship with David, and says, "Jonathan, I think we need to kill David." And Jonathan says, "No way. You're crazy." And then Saul throws another spear at David to try to kill him. David flees to the house of Samuel in Ramah. And then Saul is so adamant that he sends soldiers down to kill David. And it says the Spirit of the Lord grabs that group of soldiers, takes control of them, and they start prophesying and singing and praising the Lord, and then they don't remember why they came and they leave. And Saul does that three times, sends three groups of soldiers, and the Spirit takes control of them each time. Saul says, "Enough of this, I'm going myself," and the Lord did it to him too. And he comes back and he's still fighting. He's still fighting against God. He's becoming a major enemy of God. He's playing the part of Lucifer himself. He pursues David into the wilderness of Maon, into the wilderness of Ziph, into the territory of the Engedi, along the lake. Each time hunting David down, and twice God delivers Saul into the hands of David that David could kill him, and David refuses to. And Saul is just so bent on pride and jealousy and himself that he can't see that he's fighting against God himself. He has just become so deluded. He's become so deceived. And we have to be very careful sometimes. We have idols in our lives. We have things that we see and we want. And we keep striving for it, and the Lord keeps closing off the avenue. And sometimes we get angry, and we can see it's the Lord doing it, but we really don't want to admit it, so we keep fighting until we become like Saul. And we are so, as they say in the South, so wide open. Nothing's going to stop you. You're just going full blast into destruction. And we need to allow God to conquer that jealousy and that pride in us, to seek the Lord, to be with Him and open up our eyes if we're fighting against Him in some way. The fourth key is to overcoming a life of Saul and the mistakes. Don't be controlled by your passions. Don't be controlled by your passions. I mean, you look at Saul, it says that an evil spirit came from the Lord and took control of him. Now, we have a difficult time with that, but understand that in the Old Testament, it didn't always identify the character of Satan as the active agent of evil. Sometimes it did. There's four instances, but it's not until the New Testament that theme is really developed more. And so in the Old Testament, we find that oftentimes everything came from God. Good spirits came from God, evil spirits, because God ultimately allows the things that the devil does. We learned that in the book of Job. But this spirit comes and torments Saul, and he just seems to have this madness. But as a component of his madness, it's like he has no control over his passions, over his emotions. Whatever he feels, he just lets go. He's controlled by anger. He's controlled by jealousy, by pride, and something that I never noticed before. If you look through these chapters, it says time and time again, Saul was afraid. Saul was afraid. Saul was afraid. Saul was afraid. Fear controlled Saul. Guilt controlled Saul. Anger, lust, everything controlled Saul. And he rode with it. He had no ability to resist it. He got angry suddenly and threw a spear. He threw a spear. And then he was back in his right mind for a period of time. Unstable, volatile, dangerous. If you've ever been around people like that, it's not pleasant. You got to be on guard at all times because you never know what is going to set them off at a moment's notice. They can be laughing, and the next thing, they're ready to tear your head off because they're just so volatile and unstable that it's frightening. And that is what Saul is going through. And you know, when we look at our world, that's what's happening out there. The scripture tells us the Spirit of God is withdrawing from those who are rejecting God's interaction. I still believe God is working to reach all people, but there's a process where we're making choices and the Spirit is withdrawing from those who don't want it. And there's almost a madness. There's a large percentage of souls out there that are just living according to their passions. It's not even something people try to control anymore. Just whatever you feel like, do it. You lust after something, go for it, right? You're sitting in your house, and all of a sudden you hear a door slam outside, and the neighbor decides to start screaming at his wife, and they start airing all their dirty laundry out, you know, back and forth, back and forth. They don't care who hears, right? The slightest moment's notice makes them angry. They just say whatever. It almost seems like it's a virtue to be angry and let people see how angry you are. You know, it's like you're sitting in the parking lot of Walmart, and somebody starts screaming in the middle of Walmart that they cheated him out of a dollar. It's like, it's a dollar. Go back in and get the dollar. You don't need to make a big dramatic display about it. But that's what our society is all about. It's controlled by your passions. Just roll with your passions and do whatever, and it's destroying us. Amen. And that's one of the powers of the gospel that it gives us, is that we are no longer subject to our passions. That Christ comes into us, creates new self, and gives us the ability to overcome those passions. It doesn't mean we're not tempted by them. It doesn't mean that we don't come face to face with losing it sometimes. But God is there giving us victory. And over time, as He develops that in us, we learn to overcome that. We learn to become more like Him. And we become like Jesus, who encountered all kinds of people out there, frustrating people, angry people, evil people. And He had a calmness, He had a peace, He had a love about Him at all times, and dealt with each situation in the proper perspective. So when we look at the character of Saul, it is truly a sad tale, one in which he ran out of spiritual words to say, at least in terms of the spiritual life story that God gave him. He was a man who cherished the defects of his character and was controlled by them. He refused to let the Lord have access to his life and lost everything. He gave access to the demonic forces, and they destroyed him and his eternal future, and many of those around him. We too have a story to tell. We too have defects of character that can be overcome or can overcome us. But we have the advantage that our story is not finished. God promises us that if we surrender to Christ, He will give us victory to tell our life stories and be what God intended them to be. I invite all of us to give ourselves to the Lord in everything, that we may be overcomers rather than be overcome.
1: 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We hope the episode shared today has been uplifting. For further information about our program and speakers, please contact us at 1-800-617-WORD. 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Until next time, remember to keep Jesus, the true word of life, by your side.
2: 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I wonder what kind of marks God would give me or you in the important junctures of our lives. 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Have you manipulated things to make the position on the team? Have I winked at language or behavior that a few years ago might have horrified me? Are you right now compromising morally? Am I careful to do God's work God's way? Integrity is not just a marker along the road, but a way of life. How am I doing? How are you doing?
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4: This is John MacArthur with more Portraits of Grace. Christians often speak of salvation as coming to Christ. Well, that's an accurate biblical description because Jesus himself said, "Come to me, all who are weary and heavy laden, and I'll give you rest." But coming to Christ means more than just turning to him for salvation. It implies that you remain with him. When you came to him, he established a permanent personal communion. No longer are you without hope, alienated from God's promises. You've been born again to an eternal living hope with wonderful spiritual privileges. And the greatest of those privileges is that you have a personal relationship with God through Christ forever. Continue to cultivate it through prayer and worship. This is John MacArthur praying you're continuing to be portraits of grace.
5: 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On that journey, Darwin formulated the controversial theory of evolution, which has impacted society down to this day.
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9: Attaboy, John, that was right down the old pipe. Good shot.
10: With a lot of practice these last few weeks, Stan, I am back on target. I am John Kurlinski.
9: I am Stan Hudson. We want to welcome you to another episode of
10: Sink the Beagle, where we take lighthearted looks at the serious issues of evolution, creation, existence. We cover the biggest topic of all, why we exist. How do we get here?
9: We cover big topics because we're big. Our intellect can spread to such topics. Well, okay. Anyway,
10: hey, back to reality here. We want to actually grovel a little bit today, folks. But before we grovel, we want to lead you into groveling with us.
9: Okay.
10: Because we're going to take our big intellects and lay them in the dust in the glory of God. But before we do that, we actually want to talk and follow up a little bit of what we shared and began with last week. You know, people wrestle with this idea of pain and suffering. And as a result of that, they have twisted views of what God is. And actually, evolution is, in some respects, a response to a God concept. Concept that says God is neither loving nor powerful, and therefore he must not exist, or he's I can't care, or whatever. It also changed his nature and character.
9: Well, if there's so much suffering and death in the world, I mean, where is God? Is God caring enough to actually step in and do something, or is he powerful enough to step in and do something? And if he is neither one of those, I mean, we might as well have evolution as our theory of origin.
10: And then eat, drink, and be merry, because
9: tomorrow we die.
10: It don't matter.
9: It don't matter.
10: So really, your character, what we want to say on Sink the Beagle is that your character of God is the fundamental perspective by which you interpret your world.
9: Yes.
10: Your idea of whether you exist, where you came from. And you can actually evaluate someone's God views by the actions in which they partake in or involve themselves in or commit themselves to.
9: Mm-hmm.
10: And you look around.

0: people that are standing in his ultimate purpose's way, you must be thinking that God can't do it without you, and so you're going to do it.
1: Yeah, an example, we're talking about bantering back and forth, like terrorists.
0: Mm-hmm.
1: You know, modern-day terrorists in Islam apparently have a small view of God. God cannot bring about, Allah can't bring about his universal reign unless we help him by killing enough of the infidels so Allah can finally rule. He's not big enough on his own just to speak it, command it, whatever.
0: It reminds me of an Old Testament story, John. I think it was Elijah and the prophets of Baal. At least I think that's the story, where Elijah said, come on, if he's really a god, why doesn't he stand up for himself? Why doesn't he make the point that he exists and you know,
1: come down with fire?
0: Yeah, if he really is who you say he is, where is he?
1: Yeah.
0: So your belief must be that he's not that powerful
1: or that big. And you know, Christians have been guilty of that too. We look at that, like back to the Middle East for a moment. You know, you see the conflict between the Christians of the
0: centuries of old. Yeah.
1: You know, you had Christians who believed that they needed to help God by retaking holy ground, that their picture of God and how God wanted to relate to people was not a biblical view.
0: Right.
1: Their view, they strayed from a God who was personal, who you could pray to anytime, and they thought that somehow the holy shrines of the Middle East, somehow the territory and the geography had purpose and that God needed them back. And so we had to drive out the infidels with crusades to take back territory that God couldn't do himself.
0: God couldn't do it.
1: The Muslim terrorists today are the same. The
0: same thing. Their view of God is that God needs help in removing the infidels.
1: Removing the infidels and we'll force belief on people. And that's not the view of the God or the scriptures or the Bible. And in fact, it's caused people to view religion in total with a lot of skepticism of its own value.
0: If you think about it, John, you know, the very first couple of commandments is you shall have no other God, and you won't make a graven image of God. And if you think about that, you might think, oh, graven image, who makes a graven image of God anymore? Who bows down to statues as such? The fact of the matter is, whenever you paint a picture of God or create in your own image a picture of God that is not the way God has revealed himself to be, then you are, in a sense, stepping above the Creator and creating him in another image. You are making a graven image. And that's why God used to say, whenever you worship me, bring together stones to make an altar, but do not carve the stones. Do not think that you're going to represent me in any way with human effort.
1: Or help that whole thing along in some way.
0: Yeah, you let me reveal myself as I am.
1: Mm-hmm. We actually like to look at how sort of your God concept impacts that, and I'd like to follow it today a little bit,
0: okay,
1: Sam, with sort of a couple texts we've taken.
0: All right.
1: From the life of Moses, a person who got probably closer to God than any other human,
0: except for
1: those who knew Jesus Christ.
0: That's right.
1: And we'll get to that another time.
0: Okay.
1: But the point is, let's go back to Moses' experience with God.
0: Well, when you think of Moses, you think of the Exodus and all of that stuff.
1: But it begins with the idea that my God is first and foremost powerful. You know,
0: powerful.
1: You have Moses kind of hiking up in the hills of Midian after he flees from Egypt and runs away from Pharaoh. And he's hiking around. All of a sudden, he's herding some sheep and goats out in the hills and the mountains there. And he looks and he sees this bush, and it's burning. And it's not burning up. And that's kind of cool looking. Let's go check this out.
0: Yeah,
1: and he hikes over. Hey, what's that, man? And he gets really close. And all of a sudden, out of the bush, God, in some audible way, speaks to him and says, Moses, take off your shoes. You're on holy ground. It's like, whoa, it's holy ground. You know, whatever that was. He had special eyes to see that God was powerful enough and manifested enough power to light a bush on fire. It won't be consumed. Speak to him out of it. He hit the dirt. He took off his shoes and fell before God.
0: Yes, and it was a revelation to him, the beginning stages, an early stage of God revealing to Moses who he was.
1: Uh-huh.
0: And he was a holy God.
1: And he was a holy God. And with that holiness came a separateness and also came an idea of power.
0: Mm-hmm.
1: And then, of course, he goes in after he learns of this God and he goes back to Egypt.
0: Yep.
1: And then the story follows up. Plague after plague after plague.
0: Airstrikes, I mean, God brought down all kinds of stuff on Egypt. And all of it seemed to be just speaking of God's power.
1: You know, Moses was the ultimate terrorist in that sense. He brought terror upon the holy. But did Moses did Moses blow himself up or cause the terror? God was able to fight for himself.
0: It looks like it.
1: And reveal himself in his way and be God.
0: Mm-hmm.
1: And the unbelieving, the Pharaoh first hardens his own heart. Then God allows it to harden even more.
0: Mm-hmm.
1: And as a result, God is going to use this to deliver his people. So you have the plagues. And then the plagues.

0: plagues. Then after the plagues, you have the final plague, and then finally they get to the Red Sea, the whole nation of Israel.
1: The Red Sea just parts, and you got mountains of water on both sides, and they walk over on dry land, and then the army comes in and smack down on the army, the Egyptian army. The water drowns them all and everything. And again, you see an incredible power of God. That was the epitome of the armies of the world at the time, the biggest military.
0: The biggest military couldn't stand against
1: it.
0: God didn't need Moses to fight for him there either. God could stick up for himself when he wants to.
1: God toyed with them. It was a simple matter.
0: Yeah, unbelievers who defied him, who ignored him, who rejected mercy and grace, ended up there. And so now Israel's wandering in the wilderness, and they get to the Mount Sinai after a few months and whining and complaining here and there on the way. And the Bible then tells us in the story of Exodus that Moses, again, his God view, his foundation for what God was, and he's up there on the mountain with God.
1: Right.
0: And while he's up there on the mountain with God, getting the Ten Commandments of God and the instructions of God for this new nation, Israel, that God had created in the sense of a nation, down at the bottom of the hill, things aren't going right.
1: No, and the famous golden calf story takes place where Israel molds and worships
0: Actually,
1: and it was supposed to be a representation of the God who brought them out of Egypt, and so they're worshiping and everything, and of course Moses comes down and he smashes the Ten Commandments and he's all upset, and then he comes and he pleads with God, oh God, please forgive these people. They did a terrible sin.
0: I'm going to blot them out.
1: Yeah.
0: As if God's saying, I'm going to blot these people out. And Moses intercedes and says, please forgive.
1: Yes.
0: And that's fascinating that, you know, and I think God is allowing Moses to do this. God's going to increase his vision of who he is.
1: It's kind of like God is saying, now get out of my way. But like he's holding on to Moses to still stand in the way. Get out of my way, but stay right there. You know, I want to get those guys. But please pray that I don't have to, you know. And then Moses does intercede for them. And then God does something remarkable as far as Moses is concerned. After all of these demonstrations of power, Moses never particularly is that interested in getting so close with God. It's like face to face. But now after God's forgiveness, and he says, I will forgive them, Moses asks the greatest question, I think, in the whole Bible, at least in the whole Old Testament. And really, he asks in Exodus 33, he asks in verse,
0: 17 or so, it says, Lord, 17, Moses prayed, verse 18, I pray you, show me your glory.
1: Show me your glory.
0: Show me what you're really like. I've kind of seen you in the whirlwind. I've kind of seen you do your Red Sea thing.
1: I've seen some fire. I've seen some glowing. I've seen the pillar of cloud.
0: I've seen the thunder and the lightning and the...
1: But I've never seen you. And now, after this revelation of how forgiving and loving, I want to see you now.
0: Moses maybe said, if God can forgive them, maybe I can get closer than I ever thought I could, because I'm a sinner too. Mm-hmm. So now he's daring enough to even say, I don't want to just be on... bowing in the dirt on holy ground. I really want just to see who you are. And then God, of course, says, you can't see me as you didn't live.
1: You can't take it.
0: You can't handle it. So I'm going to put you in the cleft of the rock, put my hand over it, but I'll let you catch just a little more than what you've been asking
1: for. Look back of me. I'll pass by. I'll take my hand away, and you will see more of me than anyone has ever seen.
0: And then the Lord said this. Now I'm going to read this torpedo text over there. It says here, the Lord descended from the cloud and stood there with him. I love that. He's standing there with Moses, and then he called upon the name of the Lord, and the Lord passed in front of him and proclaimed, the Lord God, compassionate and gracious and slow to anger and abounding in loving kindness and truth, and keeps his loving kindness for thousands, and who forgives iniquity, transgressions, and sins. Yet he will by no means leave the guilty unpunished, visiting the iniquity of the fathers on the children and the grandchildren, the third and fourth generations. This idea that God all of a sudden says, you want a bigger picture, a more complete picture of my total nature. It's not just all about power.
1: No.
0: It's about relationships. Mm-hmm. It's about love. And that's the one thing that science has a hard time explaining in any scientific worldview, of the ideas and the concepts of love and peace and graciousness. And where does altruism come from?
1: Because none of this is necessary. In fact, almost works against survival of the fittest.
0: Mercy to the weaklings to reproduce is not healthy for the survival theory.
1: Runs just opposite. In fact, God cares almost even more for those that are weak and are you know, wounded and need help.
0: Yeah.
1: Instead of pulling them out and removing them from the herd, God does even more for them.
0: Yeah, and Moses discovered that God not only cares for the weak and the wounded. He cares for the guilty and the guilt-ridden,
1: yes. Yes.
0: And those who feel like they don't deserve to be anywhere, any kind of relationship with God.
1: Mm-hmm.
0: And that's the worldview that the Christian offers.
1: A large view of God.
0: And, of course, the disciples witnessed it. The disciples go on and declare in the Gospel of John, we beheld his glory, the glory of the only begotten of God, mm-hmm. full of mm-hmm. grace and truth, and just all the things. The Lord is gracious. He's full of truth. The disciples saw it all when they saw Jesus.
1: That's exactly right. And so, listener, we hope that your view of God is not the view of people who are trying to blow up cars and subways and so forth, but rather a big view of God, but not just of his power, but the bigness of his heart, the bigness of his grace. Once you see God that way, it will change you, and your face will light up like Moses' face.
0: That's great.
2: Today's Staying Vertical segment comes from the devotional book, Color My World with Love. It was written by Bonnie Moyers and is entitled, Blessed Are the Peacemakers. Bonnie's theme text comes from Matthew chapter 5, verse 9, New King James Version. Blessed are the peacemakers, for they shall be called the children of God. Bonnie writes, for many years I was a stringer for a city newspaper, writing historical pieces and human interest stories. My editor asked one day, how would you like to take a crack at writing up what goes on at the county supervisory board meeting? Since you live near the courthouse, it would save me some running around. I agreed and quietly took notes at the meeting. Then a much-debated topic came to the floor. The county had earmarked $10,000 for firefighting improvements. Each of the three firefighter departments hoped they would be the lucky department. One of the supervisors announced the board had strongly considered dividing the money into two equal parts. The question, who gets left out, was answered with, well, we haven't decided yet. Each group clamored to explain why it needed the money more than the others. Everyone's reasons were valid. The arguments became loud and angry. At open forum meetings, anyone can offer ideas. So praying silently that God would help me with my words, I stood up. When the chairman recognized me, I began, apparently the only thing we agree on is that nobody wants to be left out. So why can't we split the money three ways? That would certainly eliminate hurt feelings. Think of it as seed money, enough to start your projects. You can raise the extra money you need by selling the products that you already make for tourists to buy. People looked at one another and nodded. The chairman smiled. Would you like to make that a motion? My motion was affirmed unanimously, and everyone excitedly discussed their fundraising plans. I thanked God that they were willing to solve their problem peacefully. My editor liked my report, but decided not to miss future meetings and cover them himself. I accepted that God meant for me to be at the courthouse that one time and prepared to be a stringer again. But God had another plan for me. My editor assigned me to a project that lasted several months. It gave me great satisfaction to contribute to the July 4, 1976 collector's edition of the city newspaper commemorating the bicentennial of the United States of America. May you today, as a child of God, be blessed as one of his peacemakers as well. That concludes Bonnie Moyer's devotional entitled, Blessed Are the Peacemakers. And this is Carolyn Sutton for Staying Vertical.
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Now we continue reading from the Bible at Proverbs 9:13. The woman of folly is boisterous. She is naive and knows nothing. She sits at the doorway of her house, on a seat by the high places of the city, calling to those who pass by, who are making their paths straight. Whoever is naive, let him turn in here. And to him who lacks understanding, she says, stolen water is sweet, and bread eaten in secret is pleasant. But he does not know that the dead are there, that her guests are in the depths of Sheol.

0: Proverbs chapter 10. The Proverbs of Solomon. A wise son makes a father glad, but a foolish son is a grief to his mother. Ill-gotten gains do not profit, but righteousness delivers from death. The Lord will not allow the righteous to hunger, but he will reject the craving of the wicked. Poor is he who works with a negligent hand, but the hand of the diligent makes rich. He who gathers in summer is a son who acts wisely, but he who sleeps in harvest is a son who acts shamefully. Blessings are on the head of the righteous, but the mouth of the wicked conceals violence. The memory of the righteous is blessed, but the name of the wicked will rot. The wise of heart will receive commands, but a babbling fool will be ruined. He who walks in integrity walks securely, but he who perverts his ways will be found out. He who winks the eye causes trouble, and a babbling fool will be ruined. The mouth of the righteous is a fountain of life, but the mouth of the wicked conceals violence. Hatred stirs up strife, but love covers all transgressions. On the lips of the discerning, wisdom is found, but a rod is for the back of him who lacks understanding. Wise men store up knowledge, but with the mouth of the foolish, ruin is at hand. The rich man's wealth is his fortress. The ruin of the poor is their poverty. The wages of the righteous is life. The income of the wicked, punishment. He is on the path of life who heeds instruction, but he who ignores reproof goes astray. He who conceals hatred has lying lips, and he who spreads slander is a fool. When there are many words, transgression is unavoidable, but he who restrains his lips is wise. The tongue of the righteous is as choice silver. The heart of the wicked is worth little. The lips of the righteous feed many, but fools die for lack of understanding. This is The Word, Bible reading without comment. It's presented because the Word of God says in 1 Timothy 4:13 that we're to give attention to the public reading of Scripture. Lord willing, I'll return next time with more. This is Nicholas Hope.
1: I've spoken to more employers than I can count who've told me the toughest part of their job is finding employees. And they say, because no one wants to work, which I have a hard time with because I was raised in a context where to work hard was honorable and to not work if you could work was dishonorable. My father was raised on a farm and had a very strong work ethic, worked hard to support his family. He lived out Proverbs 12:27, the lazy man does not roast what he took in hunting, but diligence is man's precious possession. Integrity demands a person who is able to do an honest day's work. It's a principle of heaven and a blessing. Teach children to work and you've done them a great service. Ezekiel referenced the 6 working days. If we lose sight of the value and the honor of hard work, we lose a lot. I'm John Bradshaw for It Is Written.
2: One of Paul's themes in 1 and 2 Thessalonians is that the believer is chosen by God for salvation. Well, many hear that and they say, oh yeah, the doctrine of election. Well, what an intellectual response to something that should be highly emotional. If it's not, stay tuned. That's my topic on this edition of Daughters of Promise. It's going to be 2 minutes long. I hope you can stay with me. I'm Christine Wurtzen. problem is, the news that we are chosen by God can fail to have the same ring in our ears as it did in the ears of the predominantly Gentile church who read Paul's letter. The Gentiles were pinching themselves that God was offering His covenant love outside of the Jewish race. Where they had once been mostly disqualified, now they were declared worthy. This subject had to be one of their tender spots, a place where they might be tempted to disbelieve the good news of the gospel. When something appears to us to be too good to be true, we often write it off and believe that it is. Well, each of us today has our tender spots too, those repeated themes of our storylines that trip us up. If we've known abandonment, we struggle with God's promise of companionship. If we've had to take care of ourselves, we distrust God's promise of provision. If we've suffered a string of broken relationships, we can't relax in God's love easily. There's nothing more meaningful than a mentor who comes alongside to reinforce the beautiful messages of Christ in the very areas where we struggle. Paul is that messenger of mercy, the one who assures this Gentile church that they are God's elect. For any of us who were made to feel unworthy of love, undeserving of anything good, we must lift our hands from our sides and reach up to receive the good news of the gospel today. Though we may never have been chosen by anyone in this world, God chose us before we were ever rejected. For Daughters of Promise, I'm Christine Wurtzen.
3: Then he took unto him the 12 and said unto them,
4: Behold, we go up to Jerusalem, and all things that are written by the prophets concerning the Son of Man shall be accomplished. For he shall be delivered unto the Gentiles, and shall be mocked, and spitefully entreated, and spitted on. And they shall scourge him, and put him to death. And the third day he shall rise again.
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6: Amy looked down at her newborn son. His tiny mouth was torn by a severe cleft lip and palate, and she feared for his future. 6 years later, her family heard a Mercy Ship was coming to their country offering free surgery, but fear spread like fire through their village. 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Desperate for help, Amy and her husband decided to go anyway. Their brave choice changed everything. The surgery was successful, and their son's smile was finally restored. When they returned home, anxious neighbors gathered around. Amy told them the truth, saying, "These people are serving God." What began with one family's courage became a testimony for an entire community. Others who needed care stepped forward to make their own journey to the ship. Psalm 34, verse 8 says, "Taste and see that the Lord is good." When people encounter His goodness, they cannot help but share it.
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2: Now a look at your morning weather on Columbia Christian Talk Radio. Partly sunny today with a high near 91 and lows around 72. Partly sunny with thunderstorms tomorrow with a high of 90 and lows around 71. For your Friday, mostly cloudy with thunderstorms with a high near 90 and lows around 71. And for Saturday, thunderstorms with a high near 82 and lows around 72. That's your morning weather on Columbia Christian Talk Radio.
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10: Now, last night, if you were here for our meeting, we talked about the good news about hell. And there's good news about hell in the scripture. There is good news. And today we're going to continue on with that theme of happiness, and we're going to ask the question, what happens when I die? Okay? So last night we talked about hell, and today we're going to talk about death. And the reason we're doing this is because it's a logical sequence, because the picture that most people have in their heads is the moment I die, I either go to heaven or I go to hell. And if hell isn't a place, if it's an event, if it's a when and not a where, and I don't go to hell or heaven as soon as I die, then what does happen to me when I die? It's a logical sequence. If there isn't a hell and there isn't an immediate going to heaven, what happens when I die? Well, that's what we're going to talk about today. And the Bible answer is so simple that it just might surprise you. It might just fly past. A lot of people just whiz on by and don't even consider it as an option. But I want to tell you the punchline of today's message right now. When you die, you're simply dead. When you die, you're simply dead. What happens when I die? Well, I want to back up and say that that's probably not the question we're ready to ask yet. What happens when I die? Because it assumes that we know what it means to be alive to start with. If death is what happens after you're alive, then it's incumbent upon us to know what happens when you're alive. What does it mean to be a living creature? What does it mean to be alive in the first place? So before we ask what happens when we die, let's find out what it means to truly be living. And let's, to do that, go back to Genesis chapter 1. Genesis chapter 1 and verse 26. We get to Eve speaking to himself. Only a triune God could do that. Only the Godhead could do such a thing. But in Genesis chapter 1, verse 26, we see that recorded when we read, "Then God said, let us make man in our image." Let us make man in our image, according to our likeness. Now we can read on the rest of the chapter, "And let them have dominion over the cattle, and God created man in his own image," and all those things happen. But I want to focus on chapter 1, verse 26, just those opening lines. "Then God said, let us make man in our image according to our likeness." So my question for you, before God makes man in his own image, did man exist? No. Okay? God created man, and thus there was a time before man even existed. There wasn't person, there wasn't humanity, there wasn't a man, there wasn't a woman, there was no one before God created him. It was God who said, let us do this, and then God executes the plan in verse 27. So God created man in his own image. Now, how did he specifically do it? Did he just speak him into existence? Did he blink? Did he just command it to happen and it stood fast? No. For man, something occurred incredibly special. Chapter 2 now, just turn the page to verse 7. How did God actually go about this creating process? "And the Lord God," it says according to verse 7, "formed man of the dust of the ground and breathed into his nostrils the breath of life. And man became a living being." Okay, now notice this. Man became a living. It didn't say that man now had a living being. Man became. Again, the implication is before this, he wasn't at all. He didn't exist. Then he becomes. And what is that thing he has become? A living being. Now, if you had your King James Bible with you, that word nephesh that's in the Hebrew is translated in the King James as soul. That's the word the Bible uses for soul. And it says here that man became a living soul. Okay? So there's several things that I want to point out from these passages that we can get the proper framework for our study as we go forward, asking what happens when I die. We first have to answer the biblical question, what happens when I'm alive? What does it mean to live? And it says here, God created or made man. Thus, there was a time when man simply wasn't. Okay? There was a time before man existed. And then God formed him, made him, created him, and then man became a living soul. So there was a time before he was, namely that time when he wasn't. Okay?

I know this seems very simplistic to say that there's a line before which man didn't exist, after which man did exist, right? But already this kind of messes with some people's minds. There is this concept that man has always somehow lived, and we have this eternal nature to us, but not according to Scripture. There was a time when we weren't, then God created us, and lo and behold, we were. Okay? From wasn't to was. Now, watch this. God's formula for life, he didn't just simply create just with his word of his mouth. He did something particularly special. God's formula for life is found there in Genesis 2, verse 7, where the dust, right? He formed man from the dust of the ground and breathed into him the breath of life, and thus man became a living being. So you have dust, which is just your body, the stuff, the molecules, the atoms that make up your physical body. Dust of the ground plus the breath of life that God gives. And according to this, you become, man became a living being or a living soul. Okay? Which brings us to this punchline. Biblically, and I know this might take people for a little loop here, but let's think about it. Biblically, you don't have a soul. Okay? Biblically, you do not have a soul. Biblically, you are a soul. Okay? This understanding, this sets the table for what happens when we die, because we first have to understand what it means to live. Many people walk around thinking they know what the other person is talking about when they say, you're alive or you're doing well. Life, we think, is a common denominator. Oh, we all believe the same thing about life. Friends, we don't. Right? The Bible makes it very clear. There was a time when you weren't, and God created us, brought us into existence. And how did he create? By taking the dust of the ground and breathing into that his breath of life. And that completion of those two things makes someone a living being, makes someone a living soul. Now, please note, again, I cannot underscore this enough. God did not kneel down and form man out of the dust of the ground and have this body and then take a soul off of a shelf somewhere in heaven, a spirit being, whatever this is, right? And stick it into man, and then the soul had a body to dwell in, and it started activating it, right? So that it's basically the outward clothing of the soul, so that you have inside of you this eternal soul that has always been and always will be, and it lives inside. No, no, no, no, no, no. According to Scripture, you don't contain a soul. You don't have a soul. You are a soul. Okay? Very important to understand as we go forward. So if that's what life is, then what is death? Now we can start to ask the question, what does it mean to die if that's what it means to live? So let's go to Genesis chapter 3, the very next chapter. Genesis chapter 3 and verse 19. Of course, we understand that Genesis 1 and 2, everything was perfect. God made things good, good, good, and very good. Adam and Eve were there in this beautiful garden, or just man and the woman. She hasn't been named Eve yet, interestingly enough. But all of this happens and everything's wonderful and beautiful until, of course, the fall. Until they decide to sin against the Creator and become slaves to a different master and bear upon themselves the wages of sin, and which is death. Okay? But what is death? Well, notice what the Lord says to Adam in verse 19 of Genesis chapter 3. In the sweat of your face you shall eat bread till you return where? To the ground. Right? He had said you will surely die if you disobey, and he says you will eat bread with the sweat of your brow until you return to the ground. And why is ground the destination for humans when they die? Well, he makes a very simple case right here. For this reason, for out of it you were what? Taken, right? I made you from the ground, and thus you're going to go right back to the ground. For out of it you were taken, for dust you are, and to dust you shall return. Very simple. He formed him out of the dust of the ground. We see that in chapter 2, verse 7. Chapter 3, verse 19, the wages of sin, you go right back to the ground, because that's what you were made of. Very, very simple, very clear. So apparently, when we die, we just revert back to that pre-creation state, where we simply weren't.
Let's see if the Bible bears this out for the rest of Scripture. Let's go to Ecclesiastes. Ecclesiastes 12, verses 6 and 7. Was read so well for our scripture reading, but now understand it in the light of the study we've just done. Notice how consistent, I want you to notice the consistency throughout the entire scripture of this original Genesis framework of what life is and what death is only makes it clearer as we read through scripture. Again, Ecclesiastes 12, starting with verse 6. And notice all these euphemisms for death. Remember your Creator before the silver cord is loosed, or the golden bowl is broken, or the pitcher shattered at the fountain, or the wheel broken at the well. These are all poetic ways of talking about before you die. Now, verse 7. Then what will happen? The dust will, what's that word? Return to the earth as it was. So apparently, you are made up of the dust of the earth, and when you die, that body goes right back to the dust of the ground. But what happens to that other component? Remember, there was dust and the breath of life? Notice this. And the spirit will return to whom? To God, who gave it. So notice it's simply the dust goes back to the ground, the spirit goes back to God who gave it. So where is man? Man isn't. It's reverted back to that pre-creation state. Simply aren't. Right? It's a very simple concept. The dust goes back to the ground, the breath goes back to God, and the man that became a living soul now isn't anymore. Basically what you see, well, let's continue on. We'll get to the punchline in a minute, but let's go to Psalm 104. Back to the left a bit in your Bible, Psalm 104, verse 29. We're going to build this biblical case directly from Scripture about what happens when I die. Psalm 104, David writes poetically about this death experience, saying, "You hide your face, they are troubled. You take away their breath, they die and return to their," what? Dust. You notice there's always consistently this two-part aspect of death. The breath returns to God. He takes it away because he's the one who gave it. And the body simply goes back down to what it was. Dust. It's an undoing of creation is what we're going to see. Let's look at one more. James chapter 2 in the New Testament. Apparently this understanding of what death really is was helpful to James as he wrote this piece of scripture, when he explains about how vitally important the combination of faith and works is to your spiritual life, because he makes that, it's a very big part of his letter here. James writes about how faith without works is dead. It's very simple, that you have to have the combination of those two things to have a genuine spiritual life, a living faith. And he builds this now in verse 26 on the concept of physical life. He says, "For as the body without the spirit is what? Dead. So faith without works is dead also." So to teach people how faith and works must combine to make a living spiritual reality, he says, you know how it is in the physical world. You have to have a body and the spirit together that the Lord gives, and when those are separated, you're simply dead. This seems to be a very consistent thing in Scripture. So again, going back to our fill in the blank, death is simply the undoing of creation. The way that God created us to make us alive, the undoing of that brings death. Okay? So the combination of dust of the ground and breath of life is what makes us a living being. And then the separation of those two things, the breath goes back to God who gave it, and the body goes back to the dust of the ground from whence it came, and thus you have death. Death is simply the undoing of creation. Again, the body returns to the earth, and the breath returns to God. So what is it like for someone who has been alive, has been living, has been a living soul, a living being, a living creature, what is it like to experience
that undoing of creation, that separation of the breath of God from the body, what would it be like to be dead? What would it be like to experience death? Well, interestingly enough, the Bible tells us about this. What someone experiences when they have this undoing process called dying, what do they go through? Let's go to John chapter 11. You're going to see throughout the Bible that there's consistently one metaphor that's used, one analogy to help us relate to what it would be like to experience death, used throughout all of Scripture. It's John chapter 11, and we'll start with verse 11. Here, just to give you a little context, a good friend of Jesus and his disciples was a man named Lazarus, who lived at home with his sisters Mary and Martha. Lazarus became ill. Jesus received word of this dire illness and purposely chose to stay away. And of course, the illness progressed and Lazarus died. And notice what Jesus comments about the death of Lazarus. Again, chapter 11, starting with verse 11. These things he said, and after that he said to them, our friend Lazarus, what's that next word? Sleeps. But I go that I might wake him up. So he says, our friend Lazarus has fallen asleep. He sleeps, but I go to wake him up. And his disciples didn't catch on to what he was saying quite yet. Remember, all they know is that he's sick, very, very sick. And the disciples said in verse 12, Lord, if he sleeps, he will get well. However, Jesus spoke of his what? Death. Jesus himself employs the analogy of death being like what? Sleep. Death is like sleep, right? Again, verse 13, however, Jesus spoke of his death, but they thought he was speaking about taking rest in sleep, right? They thought it was just the superficial level of daily, nightly sleep, right? Jesus is using sleep to mean death. And this becomes patently clear. Well, Jesus himself clears up the miscommunication. Verse 14, then Jesus said to them how? Plainly. He wasn't using an analogy, wasn't using a metaphor, no parable, no nothing. He just said, Lazarus is what? Dead. So Jesus himself said, he sleeps. And what did he mean by it? That means he's dead. Lazarus is dead. And then he says in verse 15, and I am glad for your sakes that I was not there. Now that's a pretty bold statement. That you may believe. Nevertheless, let us go to him. Okay, so Jesus heads off and they go to see Lazarus. And of course, what we have is the resurrection of Lazarus. Christ commands life back into this body and out comes a living soul, right? Living being named Lazarus once again. Now, let's go to Psalm 13. Let's see the consistency, the consistent use of this analogy throughout Scripture. Page 519 in your pew Bible, Psalm 13. See what the psalmist David writes about this death experience. What language does he use to speak about it? He says in verse 3 of Psalm 13, consider and hear me, O Lord my God, enlighten my eyes, lest I sleep the sleep of what? Death. Okay? So Jesus isn't the first person in the Bible to use this metaphor. He just simply picks up on biblical language and says sleep is death. That's what it's like. Go to Daniel chapter 2. I'm sorry, chapter 12. Daniel chapter 12. Turn to your right in the Bible. Here Daniel records the very final moments of the great controversy here on earth. When things have come to a head, the close of probation has come, and it's time for Michael, who is Jesus Christ, to stand up. And it explains what happens here. And notice this. At that time, Michael shall stand up, the great prince who stands watch over the sons of your people, and there shall be a time of trouble such as never was since there was a nation, even to that time. And at that time, your people shall be what? Delivered. Notice it doesn't say, and at that time, your people shall be destroyed. At that time, your people shall be delivered. Okay? Everyone who is found written in the book, which parenthetically, if you want to survive the time of trouble, what do you need to do? Make sure that your name is found written in the book. Okay? Having your name inscribed in the book of God is the most important thing.
But notice verse 2, what this describes. And many of those who, what? Sleep where? In the dust of the earth shall awake. Sleep in the dust of the earth shall awake. All of that is poetic language for they're going to come to life, right? It's a resurrection. Many of those who sleep in the dust of the earth shall awake, some to everlasting life and some to everlasting, to shame and everlasting contempt. Now, it's fascinating. He says there's some, you know, are going to have different rewards, some to everlasting life, some to shame and contempt. But those who sleep in the dust shall awake. Employs this metaphor for sleep again, talking about death. And you see it once again, by the way, in chapter 12, the very, very last passage there to Daniel himself. Notice what it says here, which is a very interesting way for the Lord, you know, I find verse 13 of chapter 12 so fascinating. Daniel has been a faithful servant of the Lord for so many years at this point. He's in his declining years. He's in his old age. And he asks questions. And he wants to know what it all means. All these prophecies been told. And the Lord does not give him the answers that he asked for. He said, you've done a great job writing it down. Thank you, Lord. Now, what does it mean? And the Lord says, okay, just seal it up. I'm done. Daniel's like, that's it? Yeah, that's it. Now look at verse 13, though. But you go your way till the end, for you shall what? Friends, what is it talking about when he says you shall rest? Death. You're going to die. But, by the way, I'm so glad the sentence doesn't end there. By the way, you've done a good job. You're going to go die. But notice what he says this. And will arise to your inheritance when? At the end of the days, right? He's not immediately going to go to heaven. He's not going to be thrown down to hell. He's like, you're going to rest. You're going to sleep. And then you will arise at the end of the age. By the way, I don't know about you, but I could sleep the natural sleep or the sleep of death if Jesus came to me and say, don't worry, I'm going to wake you up later. Fair enough. Daniel died not understanding all the prophecies, but he knew he would rest, he would sleep in Jesus, and he would wake at the end. That's a good way to go to sleep. Good way to go to sleep. 1 Corinthians chapter 15. The Apostle Paul speaks of this death again, and once again, Old Testament, New Testament, everywhere in the Bible, you see the consistent use of this analogy that death is like sleep. 1 Corinthians 15, let's go to verse 51. Behold, I tell you a mystery. We shall not all, what? Sleep. But we shall all be changed. In a moment, in the twinkling of eye, at the last trumpet. For the trumpet will sound, and the dead will be raised incorruptible, and we shall be changed. Notice his language once again when he talks about some people are going to die, other people are going to be alive when Jesus comes, but those who are die, he refers to as having gone to sleep. But then we will awake, right? The same language that Daniel used, the same language that Paul uses, the same language that Jesus used, the same language that David uses. Consistently in Scripture, death is like sleep. So to experience death, according to this, is not to be transported, not to see things, not to hear things. It's simply like going to sleep. So my question is, what is sleep like? If you want to know what death is like, apparently we need to know what sleep is like. Now, for some of us here, sleep might be a very different thing. Sometimes you might be twitchy and get up and walk around in the night and do all kinds of crazy things and talk, and who knows what you do, you know? I'm not that one. I sleep like literally the dead. Literally in one position, just lay there, wake up 8 hours later. Okay, I guess I slept. I have no idea what went on. My wife can get away with murder. And I'm so glad she doesn't. And if she does, I'm not aware of it. That's good, you know. But she'll tell me all kinds of things. Well, did you know that, you know, Henry came in? Nope. You know that Edward? Nope. You know, if it was up to me, they would just be crying all night long and I'd be sleeping like a baby. Well, in fact, better than a baby, apparently. But how deep is the sleep of death? Are you kind of alive and kind of dead? Are you restless? Are you wandering? Are you haunting someone? Are you thinking? Are you living? Are you breathing? What are you doing when you die? How deep is the sleep of death? Let's turn over the page. Ecclesiastes again.
Ecclesiastes likes to focus on things like death and purpose of life and these things. Ecclesiastes chapter 9, verses 5 and 6. And again, the question we're asking now is, how deep is the sleep of death? Are you somewhat conscious? Are you here kind of floating around? What happens? What's it like to die? How deep is the sleep of death? Ecclesiastes 9, verses 5 and 6. Notice this. For the living know that they will die. Which, by the way, that's not the happiest thing to write. Everyone who's, unless Jesus comes, while we're still alive, every person here is going to experience death. You know? I'm not trying to bum you out. I'm not trying to make it bad news. I'm just saying it's a fact that unless Jesus extends your life by coming and giving you that immortal life that we're going to be promised, until that happens, every one of us is subject to death. Now, I don't know if it's going to happen sooner or later. I don't know what means it will be brought about, but the same experience will be shared by all. And the living know this. Everyone who's alive understands this fact. This is what the wise man is saying here. For the living know that they will die, but the dead know nothing. Now, all the dead are going to be raised again at some point, yes, either when Jesus comes the first time or at the end of the 1,000 years. But do the dead think about that? Are they knowledgeable of it? Are they conscious of the fact that they're dead and then someday they're going to be alive? Of course not. You know why not? Because they're dead. And this is his basic point. For the living know that they will die, but the dead know nothing. He goes on to explain, and they have no more reward. The memory of them is forgotten. Verse 6, not only their memories are gone, it's not like they're thinking, recalling, and thinking about things, right? Verse 6, also their love, their hatred, and their envy have now what? Perished. All the emotions, they're not sitting there in some place, they're not thinking about things, they're not ruminating, pondering, considering, they're not loving things or hating things, they're just done. They're asleep. And their love, their hatred, and their envy have now perished. And by the way, do they come back and haunt things? Look at this. Nevermore will they have a share in anything done under the sun. Apparently, once you're dead, you're dead. That's it. It's not like you go into the grave and then come back up and start thinking and wondering, and those people that you've disliked or hated in your life or loved in your life, you come to them. No. According to Scripture, when you're dead, you're just dead. Told you that was our punchline from the very beginning. And Scripture reiterates this over and over. Let's look at the book of Psalms. Just turn back to the left a little bit. Two books back, Psalm 146. Psalm 146, verses 3 and 4. Here David speaks about not trusting man because he's simply a mortal just like you. If you want to trust something that you better put your trust in something immortal like God. Notice what he says, Psalm 146, verse 3. Do not put your trust in princes, nor in a son of man, in whom there is no help. Why is that? Verse 4. His spirit departs. Notice the same sequence. His spirit departs. He returns to his what? Earth. And in that very day, what else dies? His plans perish. You know, whatever you had on your calendar for the day, your notebook, your planner, your day timer, do they still make day timers? Is that a thing? I don't know. If you're a kid in Trapper Keeper, your assignments, everything stops right then and there. Your plans perish. It's just done. Let's look one more. Psalm 115, just back a few more pages. Psalm 1, verse 15. Verse 17, because I know that the picture that most people have is that, well, when you die, it's not you're just the breath of God that goes back, but your soul goes back, right? And you can't kill a soul. And so you go to heaven and you float around on a cloud and you kind of sing songs and you're praising the Lord and you're on this. But look what the Bible says. Psalm 115, verse 17. The dead do not praise the Lord. Does that mean that the dead are all enemies of God? No. Why don't the dead praise the Lord? It's not because they're against God. It's just simply that they are dead. They simply aren't anymore. For the dead do not praise the Lord, nor any who go down into silence. Right? But we, he says, will bless the Lord from this time forth and forevermore. And we can talk about that forever thing from last night. Until we
are silenced by the grave as well. So the living praise the Lord, and the dead don't do a thing. How deep is the sleep of death? You're completely, completely done. Emotions, plans, praises, whatever you had going on, stops when that separation occurs. Your body goes back to the dust, and your breath goes back to the Lord. But let's go back to Revelation 20 now. Revelation chapter 20. We're going to start with verse 5. Remember, this is when Jesus returns. When Jesus returns, there's a great destruction of the wicked, and Satan is the only one left living. He's bound for 1,000 years. Then let's go down to verse 4. What happens during that 1,000 years? And I saw thrones, and they sat on them, and judgment was committed to them. Then I saw the souls of those who had been beheaded for their witness to Jesus and for the word of God, who had not worshipped the beast or his image, and had not received his mark on their foreheads or on their hands. And they lived and reigned with Christ for 1,000 years. But the rest of the dead did not live again until the 1,000 years were finished. So notice that this is we talked about it last night, but just reiterating it now, that when Jesus returns, the righteous living are caught up and the righteous dead are woken up, right? They awake from their dusty beds, if you will, to extend the analogy. They awake, they're alive, they're resurrected, and they go with Jesus and reign with him for 1,000 years. But the rest of the dead, according to the scriptures, stay in their graves until the 1,000 years are finished. So what you have are two resurrections, okay? And watch this now, the language the Bible uses to describe it. Again, verse 5, but the rest of the dead did not live again until the 1,000 years were finished. This, those going with Jesus when he comes and going to reign with him for 1,000 years, this is the first resurrection. And if there's a first, that means by default there must be a second, right? The first one is for the righteous when Jesus comes, and a second one after the 1,000 years. Now watch this. Verse 6, blessed and holy is he who has part in the first resurrection. Over such the second death has no power. Now think about the logic of God. If there's a second death, there of course must have been a first death preceding it. Apparently everyone, righteous or wicked, will experience, unless Jesus comes, first death. But there's a second death that the righteous have no need to worry about. First death is common to everyone, just like we talked about. Unless Jesus comes, everyone faces it. Whether you're righteous, whether you're wicked, whether you're a saint, whether you're a sinner, it doesn't matter. Everyone faces first death. But second death is something that can be avoided. Okay? What is that? And how do we avoid it? Okay? Again, we continue on. Blessed and holy, verse 6, is he who has part in the first resurrection. Over such the second death has no power. But they shall be priests of God and of Christ and shall reign with him for 1,000 years. Now let's skip down. Let's go down to verse 14. After the wicked are resurrected, after they have faced the record of their life, and after every knee has bowed and every tongue has confessed that Jesus Christ is Lord, whether it's out of repentance or out of the sheer weight of evidence, now it says, then death and Hades were cast into the lake of fire. This is the second death. And anyone not found written in the book of life was cast into the lake of fire. Okay? So there's first death that happens in this world whenever you die, whatever it is, whether it's a car accident, whether it's a horrible disease, whether it's just old age, whatever the thing that gets us, we're all going to get got. Right? First death. Common to man. But that's not a problem at all for the Lord. You know, raising up a body, making a body, piece of cake. He did it out of dirt before, right? No problem. Resurrect, come back to life. But at the end of that time, there's a second death that's of much more, if you want to use the term, grave significance than first death. And what makes the difference between the two? Well, as we talked about, that fire that destroys does that very thing. It doesn't just harm, it doesn't just torture. The fire destroys forever. Okay?
The difference between first death and second death is very simple. First death is death that is merely temporary. It's asleep, you'll be awakened from it.

And watch this. Lazarus, come forth. Out he comes. First death for the Lord, no problem at all. But second death is that permanent death from which there is no hope of a resurrection. Friends, just like Jesus said, don't fear him who can kill the body only. You should be really worried about this concept of second death where you're going to be gone forever. It's like, don't face that. Face this with confidence. No problem. This one is completely avoidable. And notice, who has to suffer this again? Come back to the same thing we already read. Verse 15 again. And anyone not found written in the book of life was cast in the lake of fire. So what should we do to prepare for avoiding second death? Now, there's not much you can do. Sure, you can eat your vegetables and exercise and you'll prolong first life, right? And I'm happy to push that off as late as possible. Fine. But no matter how healthy, no matter how happy, no matter how great your life is, at some point it will end unless Jesus comes first, right? Avoiding first death is not our priority. Somehow Satan has gotten in our mind that you must hang on to this life. No. Friends, it's okay to die. Jesus can wake you up. The thing we want to be sure to avoid is second death. And how do you do that? Make sure that your name is written on the Lamb's Book of Life. That's the ingredient. That's the key. That's the ticket right there. Now, people will argue, say, well, wait. Isn't the soul immortal? I hear that term. I'm sure I've heard it from a pulpit. I'm sure I've heard it on the radio. I'm sure I've heard it. It's just so commonly understood. It's got to be true. Everybody talks about it. Everybody's heard of it. It's got to be real. Everybody thinks it. Well, the problem with this is the term immortal soul, that phrase, is found nowhere in the Bible. You will not find that phrase, immortal soul, anywhere in Scripture. Just not there. In fact, the Bible teaches the opposite of an immortal soul. Apparently, your soul is mortal. It can and will die unless you're written on the Lamb's Book of Life. But somewhere, and we'll get to this in a minute, we came up with this idea, or we bought into this lie, that you inherently live forever. That you are in some way a peer with God. That you are his contemporary, you are his equal, in that you both are eternal beings. Slow down just a second. Let's take a look at Ezekiel chapter 18. Just before the book of Daniel, we go to Ezekiel chapter 17. Chapter 18, and verse 4. Verse 4 says of Ezekiel chapter 18, behold, all souls are whose? Mine. Notice he didn't say, all souls are equal. He said, no, all souls are mine. I'm above them all. All souls are mine. The soul of the Father as well as the Son of the soul is mine. And the soul who sins shall what? Does the Bible teach that you have an immortal soul? No. The Bible specifically teaches that sin, the wages of sin is death, and the soul itself will die. And you go, well, I didn't think a soul could die, because you had a wrong conception of what a soul is. Biblically, you don't have a soul. You are a soul. And he says, and the soul that sins shall die. The same thing we read in other parts of Scripture. The wages of sin is death. The soul who sins shall die. 1 Timothy chapter 6. Let's go back to the New Testament. We're all over the Bible on this one. 1 Timothy, right there in the T section of the New Testament. 1 Timothy chapter 6. Here the Apostle Paul kind of gets on a roll. And he gets excited about what he's writing. And he starts describing God. Right? And we'll go down to verse 15. Which he will manifest in his own time, he who is the blessed and only potentate, the King of kings and Lord of lords, who alone has what? The only being, according to the Bible, in all the universe, who alone has immortality, is God himself. And I don't know how to break it to you, but friends, you are not God. I am not God. I am his creation. He is my creator. There's a big difference. I'm not equal with God in my powers, in my strength, in any aspect, not even in this concept of eternal life. God alone has immortality, and he doles it. He gives it as a gift. Eternal life is a gift from God. It's not an inherent right of humanity. But don't good people go to heaven when they die? I mean, I've heard this all my life too. Like, as soon as you die, you start floating up, or you see this light, or you're hovering over body, and you're

0: conscious, you're fully aware, you follow your loved ones throughout the rest of their life, you're looking in on them as they do things or whatever, and or they go through good times or bad times, you take comfort in the fact that your ancestors are there with you because they're all still alive, they're just in a different place, right? Is this what the Bible teaches? Well, no. By the way, the saved do go to heaven, but only when Jesus returns. Until then, they rest or sleep in the grave. Okay? I have no problem with the righteous going to heaven. Just whenever Jesus comes to get us and raises us to life again. Until then, we simply aren't. Okay? See if the Bible talks about this. Revelation chapter 14. Page 1184. Revelation chapter 14. Verse 13. At a particular time in Earth's history, as it's getting closer and closer to the end of time, the Bible outlines this time of trouble as was referenced to in Daniel chapter 12. And here in Revelation chapter 14, we read we'll just start with verse 12. Here is the patience of the saints. Here are those, and it's the same criteria again as those faithful remnant, those who keep the commandments of God and the faith of Jesus. Then I heard a voice from heaven saying to me, write, blessed are the dead who die in the Lord from now on. Notice it's not just a blessing for all the dead, right? But those who die how? In the Lord, right? Who die faithful at this point in time, who die in the Lord from now on. Yes, says the Spirit, that they may, what? Rest from their labors, and their works follow them. So a record of their life, a record of their deeds, a record of their book, you know, when it talks about the books are open, there's a record kept of your life, but you don't physically continue to live, but your record goes on ahead and you simply rest. You just simply aren't. Scripture makes that plain. And those are the righteous, by the way. What are they doing until Jesus comes? They're resting. They're just sleeping in death. Acts chapter 2. Perhaps the most definitive statement in Scripture, I don't know how language can be any clearer than what the Apostle Peter said on the day of Pentecost. Acts chapter 2, speaking about David, who if there was anyone who should go to heaven, it should be the man after God's own heart, right? The greatest king in the history of Israel, a representative of Jesus himself, sure, in type and figure. He was supposed to point people to the Lord. Surely he would go to heaven when he dies. But notice what verse 29 says, Acts chapter 2. Men and brethren, let me speak freely to you of the patriarch David, that he is both dead and buried, and his tomb is with us to this day. He is dead, and what happened to him after he died? He was buried. Where? In the ground. In a tomb, right? His tomb is with us to this day, right over there. In verse 34, just to be crystal clear, for David did not ascend into the heavens. But he says himself, the Lord said to my Lord, sit at my right hand till I make your enemies your footstool. The person who ascends and went into heaven that David was speaking about was not himself, but it was Jesus Christ who had come after him, the true king of Israel, right? But David, the individual, is dead and buried. His tomb is right over there. And just to be clear, he did not go into heaven. Patently clear, right from Scripture. So the question of what happens when I die is predicated on a correct understanding of what happens when I'm alive. What does it mean to be alive? Well, it means to have a physical body. It was created from the dust of the ground that the Lord made from the same stuff. If you broke your body down into chemical particle pieces, you would find the same stuff, the same matter as in the dirt and the rocks and the trees, all the stuff that's around here. Okay? But God put it together as a body and breathed into it his breath of life. He didn't take an immortal soul off of a shelf and put it in you. And once that body dies away, now you have to have something to do with this immortal soul. No. The Bible simply teaches that you are a soul and that the soul that sins shall die. And death is simply the undoing of creation. But praise the Lord, the same God that created us is the God who's coming back to recreate us. So the issue is not avoiding first death and trying to live forever here. Friends, this world is not our home. But what we want to do is make sure that our life is recorded in the Lamb's Book of Life so that we can avoid second death, so that regardless of what happens in this first life, we can have that same assurance like Daniel had that, yes, you will rest, but I will awaken you at the end of your days. the end of the days. That's a powerful thought. God's word clearly and repeatedly affirms, as we come to our conclusion, that when people die, they are just dead. So simple, so pure. By the way, where did this come from? Let's finish off here, Genesis chapter 3. Where did this mistaken concept come? If it's so clear from Genesis to Revelation, where did this idea that, no, we don't ever die, comes from? Well, as you might expect, it comes from the enemy of God. If God has a truth, whatever the counterfeit is, that comes from his enemy. Genesis chapter 3. And notice here, the Lord had said to the man, "You will, if you eat of this fruit, you will surely die." But look what verse 4 says. Then the serpent said to the woman, "You will not surely die." Friends, it is not God that teaches that there is no such thing as death. It's Satan that teaches that. You will not surely die. For the God knows that in the day you eat of it, your eyes will be open and you will be like God. Friends, we are not like God. We are his creatures. The life that we now live is not ours inherently. It is a gift from him. And we've each, all of us, forfeited the right to continue that eternal life and eat from the tree of life and go on and on. But Jesus has offered to give us eternal life again if we find our names written on his book. The appeal is very, very clear. Don't worry about first death. Yes, live a healthy life. But this life is not the thing to be concerned about. Securing of eternal life should be our highest priority. Okay? And friends, it's available to everyone. Every one of us has to face first death, but there's not a person here who has to face second death. Every single person here has that out on the Lamb's Book of Life. So once you see the truth in this, don't think, how can I protect my soul? No, Lord, how can I be written on your book so that in the end of the age you can raise me up and I can live in your immortality for the rest of eternity? Has it made clear today? Does it make sense? Praise the Lord. Heavenly Father, I want to thank you so much for creating us at all in the first place. Lord, you only did that because you loved us, and even in the face of that, we've all sinned and come short of your glory, and we know that the wages of sin is death. Lord, help us to understand from your word what that death entails, that it's simply a sleep where we aren't anymore. But better than that, Lord, that we have a hope of a resurrection in Jesus Christ. Lord, it is my prayer that everyone here, though we each may face first death, will choose through the opportunity granted in Jesus to avoid altogether second death. And that we can be together with you forever when you come is our prayer in Jesus' name. Amen.
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1: Younger dads, you can ignore the next 3 minutes. Carrie Casey, author and CEO of the National Center for Fathering and Father of Four, has a word for older dads on today's Father.
2: One thing we notice here at the National Center for Fathering, a lot of older guys tune us out, and I get it. They feel like their fathering role is slowing down a bit, and they've probably learned just about all they can. The idea that you can't teach an old dad new tricks, right? I resemble that remark myself. But the other day, I was inspired by a passage from Psalm 92, starting in verse 12. It says, "The righteous will flourish like a palm tree. They will grow like a cedar of Lebanon, planted in the house of the Lord. They will flourish in the courts of our God. They will still bear fruit in old age. They will stay fresh and green." Now, believe me, I know how things change as you get older. On the job, you were the young pup full of questions. Now you're the old dog with all the answers. When the kids were young, you were too busy to play. Now that they're busy, you wish they'd come around a little more. Perspective changes. You're in a different chapter of life. As I talk to people with more life experience, one common theme I hear is that they're going deeper spiritually. They're seeing things now they didn't see years ago. I know that not all experienced dads are tuned out as fathers. Many of the most devoted men spreading the message of responsible fatherhood are older guys. They know dads matter. They're mentoring younger dads who might not really get it yet. So if you're in that older dad group with me, let me encourage you today. You're still needed. You're still vital. As the Psalm says, you can still bear fruit. That's true in relationship to your children and grandkids. You'll always be dad and granddad. You can make powerful, positive investments in their lives. But also, this is a great time to reach out. Mentor someone. Meet with a younger dad for coffee every week. Get involved in a ministry at teach a Sunday school class or lead a small group of middle school boys. And keep your eyes out in your neighborhood for a kid who needs a father figure. I promise, that's one of the most rewarding activities you'll ever do. Remember, you have a storehouse of father power. That's one of the most valuable commodities on the planet. This is Carrie Casey for Today's Father.
1: 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Thanks for listening, Dad, and keep up the good work.
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4: You've got questions? God has answers, and they're all found in the Bible. Welcome to God's Treasure Chest. I'm Charles Mills. Let's see what's hiding in God's Word today.
5: Will the people who were going to take Bible studies but died before the first study be in heaven?
4: The problem is that we're trying to figure out exactly when a person is saved. Only God makes that decision, and He knows people a whole lot better than we do. For man looketh on the outward appearance, but the Lord looketh on the heart. 1 Samuel 16:7. We can't read people's thoughts, so we're in no position to judge whether that person should or shouldn't end up with us in heaven after Jesus' second coming. Also, don't think of salvation as a kind of reward for something we do. Salvation is a gift from God. We're saved when we accept this wonderful gift, no matter if it's before, during, or after Bible studies. From that moment on, our most important job is to stay saved by daily growing in Jesus, letting Him take more and more control of our lives and our thoughts. God's treasure chest says, "But when the kindness and love of God our Savior appeared, He saved us, not because of righteous things we had done, but because of His mercy," Titus 3, 4, and 5 in IV. Anyone who dies walking, or even stumbling, on the pathway to heaven dies saved. If you'd like to learn more about God and His amazing treasure chest, write for your free kids-only Bible course. The address is Treasure Chest, P.O. Box 53055, Los Angeles, California, 90053. 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
6: 1 Corinthians 13. Though I speak with the tongues of men and of angels, and have not charity, I am become as sounding brass or a tinkling cymbal. And though I have the gift of prophecy and understand all mysteries and all knowledge, and though I have all faith so that I could remove mountains, and have not charity, I am nothing. And though I bestow all my goods to feed the poor, and though I give my body to be burned, and have not charity, it profiteth me nothing. Charity suffereth long and is kind. Charity envieth not. Charity vaunteth not itself, is not puffed up, doth not behave itself unseemly, seeketh not her own, is not easily provoked, thinketh no evil, rejoiceth not in iniquity, but rejoiceth in the truth, beareth all things, believeth all things, hopeth all things, endureth all things. Charity never faileth. But whether there be prophecies, they shall fail. Whether there be tongues, they shall cease. Whether there be knowledge, it shall vanish away. For we know in part, and we prophesy in part. But when that which is perfect is come, then that which is in part shall be done away. When I was a child, I spake as a child. I understood as a child. I thought as a child. But when I became a man, I put away childish things. For now we see through a glass darkly, but then face to face. Now I know in part, but then shall I know even as also I am known. And now abideth faith, hope, charity, these three. But the greatest of these is charity.
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8: When Israel went out of Egypt, the house of Jacob from a people of strange language, Judah was his sanctuary and Israel his dominion. The sea saw it and fled. Jordan was driven back. The mountains skipped like rams and the little hills like lambs. What ailed thee, O thou sea, that thou fleddest? Thou Jordan, that thou wast driven back? Ye mountains, that ye skipped like rams, and ye little hills like lambs. Tremble, thou earth, at the presence of the Lord, at the presence of the God of Jacob, which turned the rock into a standing water, the flint into a fountain of waters.
9: 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But lay up for yourselves treasures in heaven, where neither moth nor rust doth corrupt, and where thieves do not break through nor steal. For where your treasure is, there will your heart be also. Blessed are the pure in heart, for they shall see God.
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15: Hello, listening friends. Would you like to hear an amazing fact? You've heard the expression, feeling blue. Well, there are some people who feel blue because they are blue. In the early 1960s, a nurse named Ruth Pendergrass got the shock of her life when a woman walked into her clinic in Hazard, Kentucky, asking for a blood test. The woman's skin all over her body was a deep indigo blue color. Ruth thought she must be having a heart attack, but it turns out the lady was part of the Fugate family from Troublesome Creek, a remote settlement in eastern Kentucky. It all began in the 1800s with the children of Martin and Elizabeth Fugate, who both carried a rare recessive gene. This defective gene caused four of their seven children to be born blue. Even their nails were blue and their lips were nearly purple. This unique condition, medically known as, methemoglobinemia, is caused from a missing enzyme that helps supply the blood with oxygen. In other respects, they're perfectly healthy. But as you can imagine, the family was often embarrassed and experienced some discrimination because of their odd skin color. This caused even greater social isolation, which was exacerbating the problem. The Fugate children married close relatives, creating more blue people. Eventually, Ruth Pendergrass contacted Dr. Madison Cawin from the University of Kentucky. Fascinated by their condition, he performed some tests and realized there was a simple antidote for their blue skin problem. Ironically, the antidote was also blue. The first time he and Nurse Pendergrass injected it into two of the blue people, they changed to normal skin color in a matter of minutes right before their eyes. The family was astonished. Soon, everybody struggling with this condition had access to the simple remedy, and eventually, the rare blue people of Kentucky all but disappeared. Did you know the Bible says that God has an antidote to change the color of our sins? Stay with us, friends. We're going to learn more on this edition of Bible Answers Live.
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15: 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And this is a live, international, interactive Bible study. 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And we have lines open if you want to call. That number is 800-463-7297. 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God Says, because the Bible is our source book for this program. 800-463-7297. And we've got several lines open if you want to call in with your Bible question. My name is Pastor Doug Batchelor. Pastor Jean Ross is off for the night, but we're going to start the program with a word of prayer. Father in heaven, thank you so much again for your blessings. And we pray, Lord, that you'll be with this program. The Holy Spirit will take charge of those who might be calling in with questions, and that the Holy Spirit will guide in answers coming from your word. We thank you and ask this in Jesus' name. Amen. You know, I thought that was a fascinating story. I'd actually heard before of people that were called the Blue Bloods of Europe, and that was also partly caused from this intermarriage within some of the families of Europe, that they had that missing gene that caused that problem. Let me see if I can say it again. Methemoglobinemia, and missing the enzyme that helps the blood to absorb enough oxygen to give it that red color, and instead it was blue. They're called the Blue Bloods. Well, there was an antidote for that, an enzyme that was also blue. And when they gave it to the people, they were healed from that condition. You know, the Bible tells us that God can change the color of our sins. You read in Isaiah chapter 1, verse 18, "Come now and let us reason together, says the Lord. Though your sins be as scarlet, they will be white as snow. And though they be red like crimson, they shall be as wool." I know it never makes sense logically to think, how can you make something that is red white by washing it in blood? How can the blood of Jesus, the Bible says that the redeemed, they've made their robes white in the blood of the Lamb. How does that work? I remember the famous evangelist Billy Sunday would say, "I don't understand how the blood of Christ can wash away our sin, but I also don't know how a black cow can eat green grass and make white milk and yellow butter, but it works." Friends, I can just tell you that the gospel does work and that the blood of Jesus can wash away your sin. What can wash away my sin? Nothing but the blood of Jesus. And there is power in the blood. Maybe you'd like to know about that power and you'd like to have your sins washed away and be, as the song says, whiter than snow. And we have a special offer we'd like to send you about how you can take those steps to get a new beginning and have your life and your heart cleansed. Be a new creature. It's called Three Steps to Heaven. It is a free book. You can get it a couple of ways. One, you can call the number I'm going to give you. Now, this is a different number than the one that you would call in with a Bible question. This is our resource line. By the way, there are also chaplains that are at this number if you want someone to pray with. Here's that number. For the book or for prayer, 800-835-6747. Of course, our free phone call. 800-835-6747, and ask for the book Three Steps to Heaven. The other way you can get it is by simply going to the Amazing Facts website under the free book library. You can download it, read it, pass it on to a friend, all for free. So help spread the word. Well, with that, we're going to go to our first Bible question. And I believe we're going to be talking with Charles, who's calling from Newport Richey in Florida. Charles, you're on the air with Bible Answers Live.
16: Hey, Pastor Doug. I'm actually a big fan. I've been watching your Amazing Facts seminars.
15: Yes, well, thank you for doing that.
16: You're very welcome. I actually get a blessing.
15: Well, how can I help you tonight?
16: My question is, when Jesus returns from the, for the second coming, mm-hmm. when the dead in Christ rise first, is he going to make two runs? Like, is he going to go around the earth one time and then gather all of those who remain?
15: Well, you know, you talk about the sequence of how it will happen.
16: Right.
15: If you look in 1 Thessalonians chapter 4, he says, Paul is writing there, and he says, I'll go to verse 15, "For this we say to you by the word of the Lord, that you who are alive and remain until the coming of the Lord will by no means precede," that means go before, "those who are asleep. For the Lord himself will descend from heaven with a shout, with the voice of the archangel and the trump of God, and the dead in Christ will rise first," so there's your sequence, "then we who are alive and remain will be caught up together with them in the clouds." Now, the way I understand this, I don't think he's making two circles around the earth. I think what's happening is, as the Lord comes, he probably will sweep around the earth at least once as people are raised. And as the people are raised, then moments afterward, we are transformed. It says in 1 Corinthians 15, "In the moment, in the twinkling of an eye, those of us who are alive get these glorified bodies, and we are caught up to meet them in the air." So first, resurrection, they're raised, we are caught up then to meet them in the air as the Lord sweeps around the circle of the earth. And of course, behind him is left destruction. The Bible says that all the tribes of the earth will mourn when they see him coming, the lost. And then, the cities are destroyed. You can read in Revelation 16. We go back to heaven with him. But I've actually got a free lesson that I can send you that talks about that, if you'd like a copy of that.
16: Absolutely.
15: Yeah. If you can go to the website, or you can call the number and request it. And it's a study guide that's called Are the Dead Really Dead? It talks about the resurrection. And, you know, the other one is you can get the study guide that's called The Great Deliverance, that talks about the second coming of, or the ultimate deliverance, talks about the second coming of Jesus. And that also, that lesson also talks about the saved being caught up. I'm sorry, it's called Rescue from Above. It's the second coming of Jesus. Rescue from Above, that talks about the resurrection and you would say the rapture of the saints. We just don't believe it's a secret rapture. But, hey, I hope that helps a little bit. And we really appreciate your calling, Charles. And you can download those either at the website or call the resource number, 800-835-6747. And we thank you for your call. I also want to take a minute and welcome those who might be watching us on Facebook. You can go to the Amazing Facts Facebook page or the Doug Batchelor Facebook page, and you can watch it. For whatever it's worth, you can watch the radio program. That sounds sort of like a contradiction. Jerry is calling from Medford, Oregon. Jerry, you're on the air with Bible Answers Live.
17: Hello, Pastor Doug. This is very coincidental. It's very similar to the previous question.
15: All right.
17: I'm reading Revelation 1:7.
15: Yes.
17: It says, look, I'm getting an echo here, I'm sorry. Look, he is coming with the clouds, and every eye will see him, even those who pierced him, and all peoples on the earth will mourn because of him. So shall it be.
15: Right.
17: Now, my question is, why are the ones who pierced him who would not be the who would be the unjust and should be in the second resurrection, why are they there present at the first resurrection?
15: All right. Well, that's a great question. I'm just going to put you, I'm going to mute you so you don't hear the echo anymore, and I'm going to do my best to answer that. If you read in the book of Matthew, when Jesus is being condemned, the high priest challenges him and he says, I adjure you by God, tell us whether you are the Christ or not. And Jesus said, hereafter you will see the Son of Man coming in the clouds of heaven. And so when Jesus comes, there is a special resurrection, and and by the way, that is in Matthew chapter 26, verse 64. Jesus said to the high priest, it is as you say, nevertheless, I say to you, hereafter you will see the Son of Man sitting at the right hand of power, coming in the clouds of heaven. Now, when it says they also that pierced him, you know, it may be some of the Roman soldiers that were involved in the crucifixion. Of course, Jesus prayed for their forgiveness. The Roman centurion, he may be converted because he said, truly, this was the Son of God. But probably not all of those engaged in crucifying him. So the people who were really in firsthand responsibility for crucifying him, they're going to be specially raised when he comes. Let me give you one more verse. If you look in Daniel chapter 12, and it tells you there in the first couple of verses of Daniel chapter 12, speaking of the return of Jesus, it says, at that time Michael will stand up, the great prince that stands watch over the sons of your people, and there'll be a time of trouble. And it says, many of those who sleep in the dust of the earth will awake. This is verse 2. Some to everlasting life, and some to shame and everlasting contempt. So those who were engaged in the crucifixion and condemnation of Jesus, like the high priest and maybe some of those that involved in crucifying him, they're going to see him. They'll be raised and see him coming to the world. Then they'll die again, and they'll be raised again for judgment at the end of the 1,000 years. So there are a few exceptions. You know, the Bible says it's appointed unto man once to die. Well, you've got a few people that were like Enoch and Elijah that didn't die. There's a couple of exceptions. The general resurrection takes place when Jesus comes. But when Christ died, the Bible says many of the graves in Jerusalem opened. There was a few exceptions to that, and it tells you about those exceptions. The Bible tells us Moses was resurrected in the book of Jude, verse 9, I should say. So hopefully that, I'm going to put you back on, Jerry. Did that make sense?
17: Well, yes, never heard this explanation.
15: Well, praise the Lord, and we do have that lesson I mentioned to the previous caller about the Lord's return, and I think that you'd find that encouraging. It tells about the sequence that you find in the second coming, and it's called Rescue from Above, and I think you'll enjoy that. All right, hey, God bless you, and thank you again for your call. Talking next, I think, with Chris, who's calling from Florida. Chris, you're on the air with Bible Answers Live.
18: Yes, Pastor Doug.
15: Hi.
18: Can you hear me?
15: I can hear you loud and clear.
18: Yes, thank you very much.
15: How can we help you tonight?
18: It's going to be a very general question about Zechariah and Amos prophecies. I don't know why I'm hearing the echo.
15: I don't know either. Anyway, go ahead and state your question.
18: Yes, in Zechariah, when it talks about rebuilding Jerusalem in chapter 14 and 13.
15: Yes.
18: It, all those things are going to happen before the second coming of Jesus, right?
15: No. Some of those things are going to happen. And you're talking about when it says all the nations will gather against Jerusalem?
18: Yes, yes.
15: And the city will be taken and the houses rifled. Yeah, Zechariah, some of the prophecies in the Bible, and again, I'll put you on hold here just so that you don't hear the echo. Some of these prophecies that you find in the Bible have dual applications. For one thing, it is true that Jerusalem did come. I'm sorry, the Romans did come against Jerusalem, and they destroyed the city, and they mistreated the women, and they went into captivity. But there was a remnant; the church was saved that were not cut off. When the Lord comes again, at the end of the 1,000 years, it says that Gog and Magog—that's all nations—they gather against Jerusalem. They try to destroy it, but it says the Lord will go forth and fight for them. That's verse 3, and so all of these prophecies will be fulfilled. But please keep in mind, when you're reading some of these prophecies, including Revelation, as well as the Old Testament prophecies, they are not written in a chronological, sequential, progressive order. The prophecies are given sometimes in sound bites. And we know that because of the way that Matthew and the other gospel writers interpret the prophecies about Jesus. Like the prophecy that said, a virgin will conceive and bear a son, and you'll call his name Emmanuel. Those verses there are obviously talking about Jesus. You read the verse before, and it's talking about Isaiah making a prophecy to King Amaz about the nation of Israel attacking from the north. And so in the midst of many of these prophecies, there were brief prophecies. So you read in Isaiah 14, it talks about a prophecy to the king of Tyre. And the next thing you know, it's talking about the fall of Lucifer. And then it jumps back to the king of Tyre. So, and Ezekiel does that with Babylon. So, you've got to be careful not to just read it all sequentially. But everything it says, not a word of the Lord is going to fall to the ground of everything that the prophets have said. Now, hopefully that helps a little bit. Were you able to hear that, Chris? I'm putting you back on.
18: Can I, one really quick question?
15: Yeah.
18: In the book of Amos, It talks about a drought for God's word.
15: Yeah, but Amos chapter 8. The days are coming where God says there'll be a famine in the land. But
18: so is it going to happen before a second coming of Jesus?
15: Yes, that's happening now. That prophecy is, I think, being fulfilled now. I mean, you've got people all over the country that have Bibles. They got, you know, some people have got 5 Bibles in their house, and they never pick it up and read it.
18: Yeah.
15: And so you can have Bibles. And the other thing, a famine for the Word of God is not talking about there being a shortage of Bibles. It's talking about a shortage of the Word. So a lot of pastors are teaching some really strange things. You probably heard, you know, pastors get up and tell everybody that God wants them all to be millionaires. And that's certainly not the message of Jesus. And so there's a famine for the Word of God in the world. And I see that happening in different countries right now. So,
18: thank you very much, Pastor.
15: Absolutely. I appreciate your call, Chris. Thank you. And with that, we're going to talk to Bill next, calling from Chicago, Illinois. Bill, you're on the air with Bible Answers Live.
19: Hi, Pastor Doug. How are you this evening?
15: Doing good. Great. Are you hearing an echo also?
19: Slightly.
15: Okay. And your question tonight?
19: I'm hoping I don't get cut off because I don't have a radio to hear the answer.
15: Oh, okay. Well, I'll keep you on. Do my best.
19: My question comes from 2 Chronicles chapter 18.
15: Okay.
19: It says that God asks who will go down and make Ahab fall at, I believe it's Kadesh Barnea.
15: At Ramoth Gilead.
19: And a spirit stands up and says, I'll go down and make him fall.
15: Yes.
19: And the Lord says,
15: how will you do that? I'll be a lying spirit in the mouth of his prophets.
19: Yes. Now my question is the Ten Commandments for just mankind or for like everyone in heaven too, because it makes it sound like it's okay for the spirit to lie.
15: Yeah, no, of course, the Ten Commandments are eternal principles of God, and the Bible says that God doesn't tempt any man. When it talks about a spirit going and causing Ahab to fall, keep in mind, Micaiah is sharing a parable. Micaiah, the prophet of God, is standing before King Jehoshaphat and King Ahab, and all these false prophets of Baal are going and telling Ahab and Jehoshaphat, go fight against the Syrians at Ramoth-Gilead. You will win. Fight, fight, fight. And Micaiah, the prophet, gets up and he kind of tells this parable. He says, oh, there's a lying spirit in the mouth of your prophets. And he creates this picture of God in heaven. And God is saying, you know, I'm going to punish Ahab. God had already said through the prophets that Ahab was going to fall because of his sins. And that was when Elijah said that when Ahab killed Naboth. And then it shows how this is going to happen. It says there'll be a lying spirit. Now, do you remember the story of Job where the devil came before the Lord? And the devil went forth from the Lord and began to afflict Job. You know that story?
19: Yes.
15: God did not want to afflict Job, but sometimes the Lord allows certain things. And the Bible says in the New Testament, if you receive not a love of the truth, then God will allow strong delusion that you should believe a lie.
19: Okay.
15: And Paul, when he says that, he's saying, look, when Ahab rejected the prophets of God, he said, all right, I'm going to let false prophets deceive him. So Micaiah says, there's a lying spirit. See, God's trying to save Ahab. He's given him one last chance. He said, these prophets are lying to you. You're going to go to battle and die. And Ahab still would not listen. He thought, well, I'll hide on the outskirts of the battle, and I'll put on armor and pretend I'm a soldier. And the Bible says a stray arrow struck him in the joints of the armor, hit a vital artery, and he bled to death. So, no, God doesn't approve of lying. Micaiah the prophet is just saying evil spirits were allowed to deceive Ahab because Ahab did not listen to God's spirit.
19: I got it, no.
15: Yeah, it's a good question, though, and I appreciate your asking that. Hey, thank you, Paul. Bill, I'm going to sign off.
19: I knew I had to be missing something.
15: Yeah, well, I'm still learning, too, so don't feel bad. You take care. All right, talking now to Peter in New Jersey. Peter, you're on the air with Bible Answers Live.
20: Hello, Pastor.
15: Hi.
20: Thank you for the Hell Truth site and all your other websites. Fabulous. In fact, it's great.
15: Well, thank you. And your question?
20: I wanted to ask about election.
15: Okay.
20: There are certain verses in the Bible that do, like, contradict each other. Appointed, eternal life. It was like any, it says we were dead, trespasses and sins, and God made us alive. Harmonize those with whosoever will, and those other verses.
15: Yeah. So you want to know, what does the Bible mean by election? It seems like, part of the Bible, it seems like God is predestined, and the other part of the Bible, it seems like we get to choose, right?
20: Yes, sir, exactly.
15: Well, you're asking one of the biggest questions that theologians have grappled with for about 2,000 years, actually going back to the beginning, is how much freedom does man have? We know God is all-powerful, but does God make things happen? You look in the Bible, and God says to Jeremiah, I've appointed you to be a prophet from your mother's womb. And John the Baptist appointed a prophet from his mother's womb. And yet, then the Bible says, whosoever will, let him take the water of life. And, Joshua says, who is on the Lord's side? So there's a lot of places in the Bible that makes it clear that God's will is not always done. In fact, in the Lord's Prayer, when you say, thy will be done on earth as it is in heaven, the reason we say that is because God's will is not always done. If God's will is always done, we don't need to pray it. So people do have a free choice, because if everybody is predestined to be saved or lost based on no choice of their own, then why would God punish the lost if they have no choice? See what I'm saying? Otherwise, he becomes an accessory to the sin. God's basically, that would be like saying, all right, God made some people to be holy, and he's going to save them, and he made some other people, and they can't, no matter what, he's not going to allow them to be saved because he's pre-elected them to be sinners. And it's like God's created them defective, and then he's going to punish them for being defective. You see what I'm saying?
20: Pastor.
15: Yeah.
20: I once asked a theologian that question, and he said, it's just a blessing that any one person becomes saved.
0: God shouldn't be obligated to say that.
15: Well, that's true. Yeah, what I mean by that is it is the mercy of God. We've all sinned. We all deserve destruction. We praise the Lord that he has intervened in our lives to save us. But God is not wanting to just save a few. And here's some verses. The Bible says God is not willing that any should perish, 2 Peter chapter 3. He doesn't want any to perish. So if some are perishing, it must be because they're making a choice. And then, again, the Bible says, whoever, if you're willing and obedient, Isaiah chapter 1, you will eat the good of the land, if we're willing. And so the reason we can love God is because we have a free will. If we are pre-programmed to love God, it stops being love. We're just an automated robot. So I saw an interesting special today on artificial intelligence and how some people are falling in love with their computers. And I thought, well, how can you do that? The computer's just programmed to say what it says. It's not thinking on its own volition. So, hey, I thank you very much for your question. We're going to need to take a break here in just a moment, Peter, and I hope we got some resolution there. I do have a book you can look at online. It's Can a Saved Man Be Lost? Go to the Amazing Facts website. Anyone out there, if you want to understand the subject of free will, predestination, election, go to Amazing Facts and look at Can a Saved Man Be Lost? Don't go away. We're coming back in just a moment.
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0: 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My name is Doug Batchelor. 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
4: Yes. 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
0: Hi. Thank you for calling.
4: You're welcome. My question is more of a church history question, more than a Bible question.
0: Okay.
4: But every time I've asked a question, I'm not satisfied with the answers, so maybe you can help me.
0: I'll do my best.
4: My question is, what happened to the Christians, the Christian church, the one that the book of Acts talks about, that they were first called Christians in Antioch, what happened to them after the persecution, after they were dispersed, and all the way up to after the Reformation? Because the answers I've been getting, even in a church history class that I've taken, is that the Catholic Church is the Christian Church.
0: Well, I think everybody knows. Let me do my best to give you, it's hard for me in 3 minutes. We try to budget about 3 minutes for our questions and answers for each person. Hard to cover, 1,700 years in 3 minutes, but I'll give you a quick overview of what happened. With the conversion of Constantine, up until the time of Constantine, Christians were persecuted. They were very faithful. They were very godly. But about the time of the conversion of Constantine, a lot of compromise came into the church. That sort of evolved where the church now, instead of being underground in Rome and being persecuted, they sort of became the dominant power in Rome. And Christianity became the main religion. Constantine's mother claimed to be a Christian. And gradually, the Romans commingled Christianity, some of them, with the Roman religion. And you ended up with some of the rites and ceremonies you find in the the Roman Catholic Church. Well, true Christianity never did stop existing during that time. Some of it went underground. You can read in Revelation chapter 12, it says, "The woman fled into the wilderness in a place where God has prepared for her, that she should be nourished there for 3.5 prophetic years." It calls it 42 months or a times and the dividing of time. That adds up to 1,260 days. A day in prophecy is a year. It's 1,260 years from about 538 to 1798, when Napoleon took the Pope basically captive, and the church lost its political sway or was badly wounded over Europe. Well, same time as the Reformation. It's that the beast received a deadly wound from the sword. It's the word of God. So the church never stopped existing. It kind of went underground. The Bible says it fled into the wilderness and was fed there. That it prophesied through sackcloth. That means the work of the church was hindered and obscured, but it was still there. So I hope that helps a little bit. And, you know, we do have a study guide that talks about it, and it talks about this time period that you're talking about. I really hope you look at it. It's called Clothed with Light. And if you go to the Amazing Facts website, you can either call our resource number and get a free copy of that, or you can download it and read it right there online. Actually, I gave you the wrong name. We updated some of our lessons. It's called The Bride of Christ. It's got a new artwork. The Bride of Christ, an illustrated lesson, talks about the history of the church during the Dark Ages. And I hope that helps a little, Marco. Thank you for your question. You're going to talk next to Karen in Largo, Florida. Karen, you're on the air.
5: Hi. Hi, Pastor Doug. I have always had a hard time with empathy.
0: Mm-hmm.
5: I have struggled all my life, and I feel I will be lost because of it.
0: Well, do you feel like you just don't love people enough, or you're not able to feel what they feel and just have that kind of compassion?
5: Yeah. Yes, I don't feel what they feel.
0: Well,
5: I mean, like, I do with animals, but not humans.
0: You know, I'm not very good at doing psychology, but
5: I know.
0: My guess would be that you've, a couple times growing up or in your life with your family, you've been let down a few times, and so you can kind of cloister yourself in a shell a little bit. But
5: I have a mother that was godly.
0: Yeah.
5: But a dad that wasn't.
0: Well, sometimes people are afraid to invest emotionally in other people because you're risking getting hurt. But I pray that prayer. Don't feel bad. I look at how much Jesus mm-hmm. loved people, and I say, Lord, I don't love people very much compared to you. And you look at how the disciples laid their lives down. I say, Lord, I must not love people like they did. And you know what? The answer is, I say, Lord, give me more love for people. And he is. He does that. So, you know, pray that. Say, Lord, give me your spirit.
5: I will do that.
0: So as the Lord gives you a new heart, you know, the Bible says he takes our stony heart away and he gives us a heart of flesh. And that basically is saying that he'll help us to love people more. And God can definitely do that. You know, he can take us where we're a little bit hard-hearted and we don't have the love for others. And when you get the new heart, you start feeling more compassion, more love for others. And I hope that you'll look at that. You know, there's a book that we can give you for free, and it's called Riches of His Grace. It talks about the love of God, and I think you'll find that encouraging. You can just call 800-835-6747, ask for the book Riches of His Grace. Or you can read it at the Amazing Facts website. 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Amazing Facts. 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Thank you for your call, Karen. Talking next to James in Vero Beach, Florida. I wonder if the waves came up in Vero Beach from Florence, the hurricane. You there, James?
6: Hey, Pastor Doug. Thanks for having me on your show again.
0: Hi. How are you doing?
6: Oh, doing just fine. No effects from the hurricane down here, but, we're blessed.
0: Didn't know if your waves got bigger.
6: Yeah, I haven't really noticed.
0: And your question?
6: Yes, my question is a general question pertaining to prayer in general, specifically when it comes to a person praying for something versus a group of people praying.

0: it's going to be listened to by God. So my question is, does it really matter that much to God, the more people that pray for something? Because I can't imagine God being like, okay, my minimum quota of 50 people have been praying on this, so that was decided, go ahead and grant it. You know what I mean?
1: That's a great question. That's a great question. Well, first of all, you can read in the book of James, the effective, fervent prayer of a righteous man avails much. So one person, when they are praying effectively and fervently, the prayer of one person, look at Elijah. He prays and fire comes down from heaven. He prays again and rain comes down after 3.5 years of famine. So there's no doubt that one person's prayer can, you know, move heaven. But at the same time, you do read a lot of places in the Bible where it talks about collective prayer. So is there more value in collective prayer? And, you know, I think that God is more inclined sometimes to move when his people come together and unite. Jesus said, if any two of you agree concerning anything on earth, and then, you know, what is it, 2 Chronicles 7:14, if my people, which are called by my name, will humble themselves and pray. So it seems like when people join together and collectively pray and collectively repent, if there is a problem that is coming on a group, then God's more inclined to hear, it seems. When someone's sick, they say, James doesn't say, and this is James chapter 5, call for an elder. It says call for the elders to come and to pray over them. And so it does seem that when people unite in prayer, that it amplifies it somehow. But that doesn't diminish that one person's prayer is valuable. Now, I hesitate to say this. I believe it's biblical, what I just shared with you. But I know that there's one sister, anything she wants, she doesn't tell just the Lord. She tells 12 people to pray for that. And so she always believes that there's more power in many people, and so she's giving everybody her personal prayer list all the time. And I don't think that's what God wants us to do, because she figures, because there seems to be more value in multiple prayers, I'm going to have everybody praying for my list. You see what I'm saying?
0: Right.
1: Yeah. So, but, you know, I can't deny the scriptures that seem to say there seems to be some amplification or additional value in many praying.
0: I can think of another example in a lot of the epistles where Paul specifically is writing to these churches, and he's telling them that he keeps them in his prayers.
1: Yeah.
0: And when I read something like that, I think, well, it sounds like these people aren't really maybe praying so well for themselves. So it's like, well, someone has to. So that's when Paul mentions that he keeps them in his prayers.
1: Yeah. Well, every person's prayer is of great value to God. But I do think there's additional value. You know, when churches come together for a prayer meeting, I think God, when two or three come together in a special way, I think that he's there in, like I said, in some kind of increased way. And now, you know, I have a book, I'll send you a free copy, that I wrote on the subject of prayer, and it's called Teach Us to Pray. So, you know, the disciples went to Jesus and said, Lord, teach us to pray, as John told his disciples. And I go into that principle. So I'll send you a free copy of that. You can call 800-835-6747. Also, anyone, if you need prayer, we have chaplains standing by. 800-835-6747 for the book Teach Us to Pray, or you can download it at amazingfacts.org. Thank you very much for your call, James. Going to move on, talk with Sharon, calling from Kentucky. Sharon, are you there?
2: Yes.
1: Hi. I was talking about Kentucky and my amazing fact tonight. Now, you may have your radio on in the background, because I think I'm hearing myself.
2: I'm going to turn it off right now.
1: Okay.
2: There we go.
1: And your question tonight?
2: Mine refers to about sinning. I've heard people in the church. I'm going to turn this off. Oh, I don't have it on speaker.
1: Okay.
2: I've heard people in the church say, if you sin at all, you're going to go to hell. Well, my concern is, there's not a day that doesn't go by that I don't have a thought come in my mind that I should not have. And I know, you know, Satan will put thoughts in there. He tries to put thoughts in Jesus' mind, but Jesus without sin. But I just feel like every day I have sinned. And according to what I understand them to say, but that you're perfectly not sinning, you will not go to heaven.
1: All right.
2: Now, that concerns me for me and for anyone else who might be

0: within earshot inside the church or outside the church. It's like,
1: right.
0: Well, what, you know, just the whole.
1: You're wondering about it. Do I have to be perfect?
0: Yes.
1: Is that the question? Yeah. First.
0: Which I know the Bible says there's none perfect. No, not one.
1: All right. Well, there's two things the Bible is talking about when it talks about sin. First of all, everybody has sinned. That's past tense. All have sinned and fallen short of the glory of God. And I think we all agree that Jesus, the angel said to Mary, you'll call his name Jesus, for he will save his people from their sins. And the first thing Jesus says is repent. And for the kingdom of heaven, repent what? Of sin. And that's a sorrow for sin and turning away from it. But as you mentioned, we have fallen natures. And so there's just all kinds of sinful things that go through our minds, and we get tempted all the time in little areas. I think in the Bible, Paul tells us in Romans, sin shall not have dominion over you. Before you come to Jesus, we're just dominated by sin. We are enslaved by sin. There's habits and behaviors that are just dragging us down. Jesus breaks those chains so sin no longer has dominion. It doesn't mean you're never going to sin, because the Bible says in many things we often offend. And, you know, John says, if any man says, I do not sin, then the truth does not abide in him. So we all, you know, we all struggle with the lower nature. But for the Christian, whenever you realize that you've got the wrong kind of thoughts in your mind, the Holy Spirit convicts you of that and you immediately turn from it. But if a Christian is still captive to a life of sin, that's different. You see what I'm saying? Are you still there? Sharon may have turned her volume down. You know, Sharon, I've got a book. Let me just see here. Sharon, are you still able to hear me?
0: Yes.
1: Okay. Did you hear my answer?
0: Yes, I did.
1: Okay. You know, I've got a book. And it talks about, is it possible to live without sinning? And it really answers your question. I've even got a sermon that I do that's called The Perfect Christian. And I think it helps explain this balance. But I'll send you a free copy of that book, Is It Possible to Live Without Sinning? I think you're going to find encouragement in that. And the number is 800-835-6747. You call that number, give them your address, they'll send you the book. Or go to the Amazing Facts website. You can download it, read it right there online, or you can download the PDF and read it on your device whenever you're inclined. So,
0: thank you very much.
1: You're absolutely welcome. That's a very important question people often wonder about. Talking next to Chris, calling from Wilmington, Delaware. Chris, you're on the air with Bible Answers Live.
2: Hi.
1: Hi.
2: I had a question about drinking alcohol. So I believe that drinking alcohol is a sin. I'm very familiar with the different scriptures that talk about that.
1: Yeah.
2: The one scripture I'm not really able to get a handle on is in Numbers 28:7, where it talks about strong wine being poured unto the Lord for a drink offering.
1: Yes.
2: And so my question is, if alcoholic beverages are used in an offering to God, is alcohol always a sin, or is it just drunkenness?
1: Well, I believe that Christians should not drink any alcohol. Alcohol, just for one second, just look at it this way. Alcohol is a drug. It is the most deadly drug in the world. I think the only thing that kills more people than alcohol is mosquitoes with malaria. Alcohol, most of the car accidents on the road, you just ask any highway patrolman, most of the calls police get for family abuse, alcohol is involved. Most of the people in prison are there because of alcohol. Birth defects, accidents in the hospital. I mean, it is amazing how much misery in our society is caused by, it's a drug. Alcohol is a drug. Even though they legalize it and they tax it. It is an addictive drug, a very addictive drug. I think one out of five or six people that drink becomes a problem drinker, an alcoholic. So when the Bible says wine is a mocker, strong drink is raging, we know that's talking about alcoholic. They had two kinds of strong drink in the Bible. One strong drink wasn't alcoholic at all. The word strong means concentrated. They used to dehydrate their grape juice and make it into a paste so they could transport large amounts. It was much lighter. They then add the water, rehydrate it, and they drink it. It wasn't new wine. It wasn't fresh. It wasn't the best, but it's kind of like concentrated orange juice. It's never as good as as, you know, fresh orange juice. So when it says in Numbers, and there's another verse in Deuteronomy 14, it says strong drink, it doesn't mean always alcoholic. It means that they would have this paste that they would reconstitute. And they've actually, you know, discovered a number of shipwrecks and archaeological work where they found these cisterns and these urns that were filled with this grape juice paste or concentrate. Sometimes it was dehydrated, so it was very sweet. And it's like raisins. Raisins keep a long time because they're kind of dehydrated grapes. They don't ferment. So they had this strong grape juice that was concentrate, and then there's also strong drink that was alcoholic. You just read the context when it says that Noah drank wine and walked around naked while he was drunk. It's pretty clear there. But Jesus, speaking of the sacrifice, he says concerning the Lord's Supper, he says, I will not drink this wine until I drink it with you again new in the Father's kingdom. The grape juice at the for religious purposes was to be new wine, unfermented. All right, I hope that helps a little bit, Chris. And, you know, you've seen my book, I'm assuming, on wine, alcohol, and the Christian? You there, Chris?
2: Yeah, I've seen it.
1: Yeah, well, if you, of course, you can, for anyone out there that has questions on that, you can download the book, Alcohol and the Christian, and we'll send you a free copy. You can download it. And it sounds like you've read that, Chris. I hope that makes sense and that helps a little bit.
2: It does. Thank you.
1: You're welcome. Appreciate your call. Talking to, is it Lanella in Texas? Lanella, you're on the air with Bible Answers Live.
3: Yes. Hi. My question is on the subject of tithing.
1: Okay.
3: Like, for example, if my 10% came out to 100 biweekly, and so that would total up to 200 a month, what would I be allowed to pay that all at once in the beginning or the ending of the month, or am I supposed to do that like every Sabbath as on the, you know, on the week I get paid, or what's the proper?
1: Yeah, I don't think God is a cruel taskmaster. It's a good principle that while you're thinking about it, you do it. You know, the Bible talks about giving the first fruits to the Lord, not your last fruits. I know some people, they say, well, I pay my tithe once a year at the end of the year. And, you know, bless their hearts. But what if they die before that year's over? So you don't want to put off. You don't want to have the Lord last on your list. And so it's not a bad idea to, you know, do it whenever you get your check, your paycheck. Just kind of take it off the top so you're not tempted. And you're just saying, Lord, you're first in my life.
3: Okay.
1: I know Pastor Ross shares an amazing story about a lady in Africa. Whenever they took up the offering, she always put in brand new bills. And they said, why are you always putting in brand new bills? She says, well, when I get paid, I go to the bank and I ask for new bills because I am not going to give old bills to the Lord. I want to give the best to him. And I don't think God's asking us to all do that, but it was sort of a sweet story. If you say, all right, Lord, I'm going to do it once a month, God's going to bless you. But since there's a blessing in paying tithe, do you want to postpone that blessing or do you want to get it soon? See what I'm saying? Are you there, Lanella?
3: Yes.
1: Okay. Yeah, you know, I have a study guide that we can send you on that subject.
3: Okay.
1: That talks about tithe, and it's free, or you can read it online. It's called In God We Trust. Of course, that's printed on all the money. In God We Trust. And call the resource line, 800-835-6747. And we'll send you a free copy, or you can go to the website, amazingfacts.org, and do it that way. All right. Mark, calling from Eau Claire, Michigan. Mark, I've got like 1 minute for your question. Do you have time to ask it quickly?
4: Sure. I know your testimony, and it's very inspiring, and I know you've learned to know God and love him, and eventually to baptized by the Holy Spirit, without being necessarily ordained initially by a religious organization. Now, my question is, can anyone who believes in the Lord Jesus be baptized by another believer who has been baptized by the Holy Spirit, but not necessarily ordained by a religious organization, but maybe part of like a simple church or house church,
1: right?
4: Kind of like the early church?
1: It's a good question. I do think you're going to find in the Bible that when the Holy Spirit was poured out And like when the Holy Spirit came on the people of Samaria, they sent for Peter and John to come up and to lay hands on the people and baptize them. They evidently thought that there was some authority in Peter, where Philip didn't do it right then. Now later, Philip baptizes. And so there's situations like Philip's alone in the desert with the Ethiopian eunuch, and he says, look, there's no one here. Here's water. I'll baptize you. So I think there are situations where, if that's the only way it can be done, but if everybody who says, I'm a Christian, starts baptizing, it's like if everybody starts performing marriages, sometimes the couples don't get marriage counseling. They're not carefully discipled before they're baptized. So most churches, including our church, believe that it should be the ordained ministers that do the baptizing, that have been sort of cleared and trained to make sure the folks are thoroughly baptized, are thoroughly discipled. Great question. Free study on Is Baptism Necessary? We'll send you. Call 800-835-6747. And you can ask for that study guide, Is Baptism Really Necessary? You know, listening friends, it wouldn't be fair to someone else to take a call. If we did not get your call this week, then hope you give us another chance. And want to remind you once again, we have a brand new website, amazingfacts.org. 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You know what? If you click that you like the Amazing Facts, spread the gospel. What an easy way to do evangelism. Just click that you like it. And keep in mind, when you email us, we're only here because you help keep us on the air. Thank you so much. Until next week, God bless.
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10: He that dwelleth in the secret place of the Most High shall abide under the shadow of the Almighty. I will say of the Lord, He is my refuge and my fortress, my God, in him will I trust. Surely he shall deliver thee from the snare of the fowler and from the noisome pestilence. He shall cover thee with his feathers, and under his wings shalt thou trust. His truth shall be thy shield.

0: and buckler. Thou shalt not be afraid for the terror by night, nor for the arrow that flieth by day, nor for the pestilence that walketh in darkness, nor for the destruction that wasteth at noonday. 1,000 shall fall at thy side, and 10,000 at thy right hand, but it shall not come nigh thee. Only with thine eyes shalt thou behold and see the reward of the wicked. Because thou hast made the Lord, which is my refuge, even the Most High, thy habitation, there shall no evil befall thee, neither shall any plague come nigh thy dwelling. For he shall give his angels charge over thee, to keep thee in all thy ways. They shall bear thee up in their hands, lest thou dash thy foot against a stone. Thou shalt tread upon the lion and adder, the young lion and the dragon shalt thou trample under feet.
1: Because he hath set his love upon me, therefore will I deliver him. I will set him on high, because he hath known my name. He shall call upon me, and I will answer him. I will be with him in trouble. I will deliver him and honor him. With long life will I satisfy him, and show him my salvation.
2: Thou shalt love thy neighbor as thyself.
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5: Now a look at your morning weather on Columbia Christian Talk Radio. Partly sunny today with a high near 91 and lows around 72. Partly sunny with thunderstorms tomorrow with a high of 90 and lows around 71. For your Friday, mostly cloudy with thunderstorms with a high near 90 and lows around 71. And for Saturday, thunderstorms with a high near 82 and lows around 72. That's your morning weather on Columbia Christian Talk Radio.
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9: The first book of Samuel, and I want to begin reading verse 6 from the Revised Standard Version. The Bible says, "And her rival," speaking of Hannah, "used to provoke her sorely, to irritate her, because the Lord had closed her womb. So it went on year by year, As often as she went up to the house of the Lord, she used to provoke her. Therefore Hannah wept and would not eat. And Elkanah, her husband, said to her, Hannah, why do you weep? And why do you not eat? And why is your heart sad? Am I not more to you than 10 sons? And like every full-blooded Hebrew male who looked for the promised Messiah, Elkanah wanted a son. In Bible times, perhaps even more so than today, children were a sign of God's favor, a heritage from the Lord. Friends, this world would be a grim and hollow place were it not adorned and embellished by the voices of happy children. After many years of trying, it was clear that Hannah was barren and she would not be able to bear Elkanah a child. Apart from not being able to bear children, however, Elkanah had no other complaints about Hannah. As a matter of fact, when you read the scriptures there in 1 and 2 Samuel, Hannah is the only one of whom no negative word is spoken. Hannah was a gentle soul, mild-mannered, soft-spoken, but Hannah could feel that trouble was beginning to invade her home. Hannah began to feel like all the trouble was really her fault. She saw her barren womb as proof of the Lord's displeasure toward her. Elkanah, too, had lost hope that Hannah would bear him a child, and after many days of anguish, Elkanah concluded that the only way to address their unfortunate circumstance was by contracting a second marriage and taking unto himself a second wife. Brothers and sisters, the servant of the Lord says that around every family there is a sacred circle that should be kept unbroken. Within this circle, no other person has a right to come, neither friends or family or any other creature. Because sometimes they are. If it is not right or appropriate to share marital confidences with another, surely neither is it right or appropriate to share yourself emotionally or physically with another who is not your spouse. Now, Elkanah married another woman by the name of Peninnah. And soon, poor Hannah found herself sharing her husband with another woman. Church, you break that family circle, it spells nothing but trouble. The new wife, Peninnah, bore Elkanah several sons and daughters. But the joy that Elkanah had anticipated from having those children was not there. Have you ever noticed that sometimes people who have the kind of passionate relationship before they're married and they can't do it God's way and they can't, are you with me? They can't wait. Once they get married, you can't even get them together. I'm speaking for virgin ears this morning. But you understand my point. The new wife, Peninnah, bore Elkanah several sons and daughters, but Elkanah felt like his children were more the fruit of convenience rather than the fruit of a relationship of devotion and deep affection. To make matters worse, this new wife, Peninnah, well, to put it mildly, she was rude and narrow-minded. She was the miserable, jealous type. Elkanah didn't help things any in that department. Whenever he gave the new wife 5 roses, he would give Hannah 10 roses. That's not the way to to win, amen, a new wife. If he gave Peninnah $500, he would give Hannah $1,000. You know, guilt will

0: make you do strange things. The Bible says whatever he gave to Penina, he gave to Hannah a double portion. Now, man, let me give you some advice. Gifts are nice and gifts are wonderful, but gifts can never fill the void in a woman's heart for the total undivided devotion of a husband. Well, I said something that struck a chord this morning. Gifts are nice, but what they really want is your complete devotion. Women, sometimes you too have to understand that as wonderful and understanding as the best man you could ever find might be, sometimes we just don't get it. We don't think like you. Elkanah said, Hannah, what's the matter with you? Why are you crying? Don't I mean more to you than 10 sons? Than I've given you twice as much? He didn't get it. Listen to what the servant of the Lord says. She said it was impossible for Elkanah fully to understand Hannah's feelings or to appreciate the cause of her distress. Be patient with us, ladies, because sometimes these wise men just don't get it. If Elkanah knew, if he got it, if he knew how women often think, he would have known that giving Hannah a double portion would only mean for Hannah double trouble. As you would well imagine, Penina felt that because she was the one who bore Elkanah all his children, that she deserved to receive more than Hannah. And what tore at Penina's heart even more was not just that Hannah was getting twice as much from Elkanah, but Hannah was getting double because Hannah still had Elkanah's heart. She had his heart. Penina could tell that when Elkanah spoke about Hannah, his tone of voice would change. It took on a ring of reverence, sometimes approaching awe. Not once did Hannah approach to tell you what kind of woman Hannah was. Not once did she reproach Elkanah for bringing all this trouble to their home. She never said, I told you so. Women, that's a good lesson, isn't it? The grief which she could share with no earthly friend, she carried to her heavenly father. She knew, Penina knew, that Hannah was the woman who had walked with him in the springtime of his years. That this was the woman who had seen him through hard times before she came on the scene. She knew that this was the woman who consoled him through the hungry years. She saw how with a smile Hannah could wipe away her husband's fears. With a cheering word she could calm his troubled spirit and Penina's seething jealousy. Her verbal jabs and digs were to Hannah trial almost beyond endurance. The Satan employed Penina as his agent to harass, if possible, exasperate and destroy Hannah. My Lord. Friends, did you know that sometimes Satan uses people close to you as his agents to harass you and irritate you and annoy you and vex you, provoke you? And because Hannah was a woman of strength and character, she did her best to bear up under this difficult situation brought on by her husband's lack of faith and poor judgment. Even today, many women still have to bear up under the consequences of their husband's poor choices. Many men have to bear up on the consequences of the poor choices of their wives. Sometimes Elkanah could see for himself the miserable character of the second wife he had chosen. And Hannah didn't have to tell him, I told you so. Wives, sometimes you don't have to rub it in now. When your husband makes a mistake, don't pour salt in the wounds. Amen. Now, neither was Hannah the shouting type. Too many spouses shout at their wives and husbands until they drive them away. Even the Bible says in Proverbs 21, it is better to live in the wilderness than with a contentious and angry woman. I sure hope you're alone this morning, brother. It's better to live in the wilderness than with a contentious, angry man, for that matter. It is better, says the Bible, to live in the attic, in the corner of your rooftop, than to live in a luxurious home with a quarrelsome wife or husband. And then there are those who don't even raise their voices above a whisper, but they can curse you out from an amazing grace to a sweet opportunity, and they do it with a whisper and a smile. They can smile at you in a sweet, quiet voice, cut you up, slice up your heart into little pieces, and throw it back in your face, and people around you won't even know what happened. 1 Samuel 1:6 says that Elkanah wasn't looking. When he wasn't looking, Peninnah would say the most cruel things to Hannah, do her best to provoke Hannah. She'd smile in Elkanah's face and under her breath say the most evil, hurtful things. And when Hannah would keep her peace and not respond, Peninnah always had that trump card, that dagger that she knew would always pierce Hannah's heart. She'd say things like, "Hannah, if you're so spiritual, how come God won't give you a baby? If you're so holy, how come your womb is all closed up? If you're so spiritual, how come you and your husband don't see eye to eye?" Year after year, Hannah put up with that kind of treatment in her own house. Brothers and sisters, home is supposed to be a refuge from trials and trouble. And it's really painful when home is the source of your trouble. God designed that home be a refuge from trouble, not the scene and place and source of your trouble. Sometimes Elkanah would see Hannah walking around, her eyes continually filling with tears. He didn't know the evil things that Peninnah was saying. And one day Hannah decided to take the pain and the trouble that was in her home and place it before God. Someone once said, if our troubles were not intense, we would probably grin and bear it. Sometimes it is the severity of our affliction that drives us to the throne of God. High priest Eli was sitting by one of the pillars in the temple. As he looked over the saints who were in prayer, he saw this woman staggering about in grief. She was crying and praying. Her lips would move. No voice would come out. She said to Eli, she seemed to Eli not to have any sense of propriety in the temple, decorum, her body heaving as though convulsed by physical tremors. Eli went to her and said, "Woman, you ought not come into the temple drunk." On top of Hannah's grief, she had to be being falsely accused by the priests in the temple. Hannah said, "Oh no, my Lord, I'm not drunk. I haven't had any wine or strong drink. Oh my Lord, I have trouble in my marriage. I've got trouble in my home. I have a burden too heavy to carry alone. I've got a trial too much to bear." When there's trouble in your home, the first thing you ought to do is go before the altar of God. Tell the Lord about it. There's a mighty power in prayer. Let me read you something I came across. Satan, our great adversary, is constantly seeking to keep the troubled soul away from God. An appeal to heaven by the humblest saint is more to be dreaded by Satan than the decrees of cabinets or the mandates of kings. Satan fears the troubled soul going to their knees before God more than he fears what the President of the United States could ever do. Eli said to Hannah, "Dear woman, I don't even know what your problem is, but God has given me a word for you. He told me to tell you he's going to give you peace in your situation. God told me to tell you he'll give you what you ask." Brothers and sisters, there are people who have come before God this morning who, because of what is going on in their homes, are in deep anguish and in distress. I don't know what your search situation is. Perhaps you too, like Hannah, have trouble. This morning, I invite you to bring your situation before the altar. Yes, you're dressed up. Yes, you're looking fine, but it's not right at home. And if it's not right at home, your world will never be right. Never be right. The other day, a friend of mine was telling me about someone who came to him for counseling. He sat there, told his whole story in front of the fireplace, told of his discouragement, told of his pain, told of his sorrow. And the more he talked, the fire got dim. He said, then all of a sudden, it went out. Got dark in the room. And his friend said, "My life is like that. I feel like that. Fire. I feel like it's all gone out." And just as he had said that, like a miracle, the smoldering embers broke up into a flame. And he said, "Maybe my life can be like that. That the fire can return to my home and my life." I'm going to ask my friend to go to the piano today, because I've come this morning to invite God's people to the mercy seat. Someone said, "Come ye disconsolate, who cannot be consoled. Come to the mercy seat. Here, bring your wounded heart. Here, tell your anguish. For earth hath no sorrow that heaven cannot heal." When you're put out of your home, remember, earth hath no sorrow. When, because of your spouse's conduct, you've got to put them out of your home, because sometimes that happens. Are you listening to me today? We're not living in an age BC. We're living after AIDS. Are you listening to me? There is some irresponsible conduct for which sometimes you have to put distance between you and your mate or your spouse. Now, I know I'm telling the truth. I don't know what your situation is. Maybe you're dreading the day that you're going to have to stand before the judge who declares your marriage dissolved. Earth hath no sorrow that heaven cannot heal.
1: 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I hope that you enjoyed the message. Beyond enjoying it, though, I hope that you understood it and that you are able to pull out from the message those things that could apply in your life. I know that I'll do that for my life. 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You can ask for program number 364 today. 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You may also send an email to the Seabrook Church at seabrookav@yahoo.com. 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

0: 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We hope the episode shared today has been uplifting. 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
2: Our topic today is the 1,000 Years of Bible Prophecy, Part 3. We are going to continue to unravel what the Bible really says about the coming millennium. Will it be 1,000 years of peace on earth, or is Scripture being misinterpreted? You are about to find out on this edition of End Time Insights. But first, we need to pray, so unless you're driving in your car, I invite you to bow your head and to talk to Jesus with me. Dear God, dear Father, in the name of Jesus, we pray for your blessing. We ask that you will clarify truth in everyone's mind, and that the message will be very simple and clear and powerful as we study our Bibles. In Jesus' name we pray. Amen. Okay, I want to start by telling you a little story. I was recently in Spokane, Washington, holding a Bible prophecy seminar, and I was staying with a family that live on a hill overlooking the city. And one particular morning, I took a walk, I had my cell phone with me, and I spoke to a lady who graciously said that she was going to contribute $15,000 to putting End Time Insights on television. And of course, I was thrilled with that. And right after that, I found a little place at the edge of a vacant lot overlooking the city. And I knelt down on this ridge, and I prayed and thanked the Lord for His goodness. Amazingly, right after I did that, I stood up and I turned behind me, and I saw a gigantic moose, and he was walking down the middle of the street right in Spokane, and he walked over onto the vacant lot where I was, and I stood up and I walked over to the side, and I watched him as he watched me, and about 20 feet away, he walked right by me, and then he stood right on the spot where I had been praying. And honestly, it was a rather amazing experience, and I was blessed to see this moose, and also thankful that he didn't attack me. Well, anyway, the next night on the Spokane News at 10 o'clock, one of the top stories was called Moose on the Loose, and they showed a picture of that exact moose right in the area where I was, and some kids that had seen him, and how this was really very unusual that an animal like that would come right into the outskirts of the city. And I thought, hey, that's the moose that I saw. Now, the reason why I told you that story is because, according to the Word of God, there is a devil on the loose right now, not just in Spokane, but all over the world. He is loose in the city where you live, and I think you probably know that. And yet, according to Revelation chapter 20, verses 1 through 3, the Bible says that one of these days the devil will be bound for 1,000 years. And yet verse 3 says that at the end of the 1,000 years, quote, he will be loosed for a little season. Just like that moose was loose, so the devil will be on the loose again at the end of the 1,000 years. So according to the Bible, he is loose now, but he'll be bound for 1,000 years, and then at the end of that period, he will be loosed again. Now, what I want to do in this program is try to help you to understand what the Bible is really saying and what is the truth about the 1,000 years. Okay, now I want to start by quickly summarizing what we did in our last program. Revelation chapter 20, verse 6 is very, very clear that the 1,000-year period begins with the resurrection of God's people. Let me quote that text. Revelation 20, verse 6 says, "Blessed and holy is he that has a part in the first resurrection." And then it says that they shall live and reign with Christ for 1,000 years. So that's very clear. There is a resurrection, and this is a resurrection of God's people, of the saved. It is called the first resurrection, and this begins the 1,000-year period. Now, the Bible is also very clear that this general resurrection of the saved takes place place at the second coming of Jesus Christ. 1 Thessalonians chapter 4, verse 16 and 17 says that Jesus is going to come down from heaven with a shout, with a voice, with a trumpet, and that the dead in Christ shall rise. And then those of us that are alive at that moment, we will be caught up with the dead who have been raised, and we will all be taken up to meet Jesus in the air. Now, in our last program, we also talked about how Jesus will take those who he catches up to heaven. Jesus said in John 14, verses 1 through 3, that he has gone to heaven to prepare a place for us. And that's where he is right now. He's up there in the New Jerusalem. And then Jesus is very clear. He said, I will come again, and I will receive you to myself, that where I am, there you may be also. In other words, he's up there now. He's going to come down. He's going to pick us up, and he's going to take us to be with him where he is. So here is just a simple summary. Jesus is going to come again. He's going to resurrect the dead in Christ, his people. He's going to catch up the living. He's going to take us all up to heaven, where the New Jerusalem is, where he's building mansions for us. And that will occur at the beginning of the 1,000 years. Now, here's the next awesome question. What happens to those who are not caught up? What does the Bible really say? Let's go back to 1 Thessalonians, and then we'll find out. In chapter 4, verses 16 and 17, Paul talks about the second coming of Jesus, when Jesus comes down and catches up his people and takes them to glory. Now then, as you read right on in chapter 5, verses 1 through 3, this is what Paul wrote. Now, brethren, concerning the times and the seasons, you have no need that I write to you. For yourselves know perfectly that the day of the Lord will come like a thief in the night. For when they shall say peace and safety, then sudden destruction comes upon them as travail upon a woman with child, and they shall not escape. So if you just put chapter 4, verses 16 and 17, right next to chapter 5, verses 2 and 3, it's very clear that one group gets caught up, and the other group experiences sudden destruction and does not escape. Now, how widespread will this sudden destruction be that comes upon the lost? It's really pretty simple if you think about it. The gathering of the saved takes place all over the world, and thus it would make perfect sense that the sudden destruction of those who are not saved, who do not go up, would also take place all over the world. Now, this is exactly what Jesus Christ taught in Luke chapter 17, verses 26 through 30. Listen to the words of Jesus. And as it was in the days of Noah, so shall it be also in the days of the Son of Man. They did eat, they drank, they married wives, they were given in marriage until the day that Noah entered into the ark, and the flood came and destroyed them all. Likewise also as it was in the days of Lot. They did eat, they drank, they bought, they sold, they planted, they builded. But the same day that Lot went out of Sodom, it rained fire and brimstone from heaven and destroyed them all. Even thus shall it be in the day when the Son of Man is revealed. Now, in these shocking verses, Jesus Christ is very plain. Just like the flood came in Noah's day and destroyed everyone except those that were in the ark, and just like the fire fell upon Sodom and destroyed everyone except those that got out of Sodom, Jesus said, even thus shall it be in the day when the Son of Man is revealed. In other words, when he comes again at the revelation of his second coming, everyone will be destroyed who is not caught up and taken up to heaven to be with him. There are actually many verses in the Bible that teach the total destruction of unready sinners at the second coming of Jesus Christ. And I'm just going to share a few of them with you. In 2 Thessalonians chapter 1, verses 7 and 8, Paul talked about the day when Jesus is revealed from heaven with his mighty angels, how he will in flaming fire take vengeance on them that know not God and that do not obey the gospel of our Lord Jesus Christ. In Revelation chapter 6, verses 14 through 17, the Bible says that when that great day takes place, all of the lost will cry to the mountains and rocks to fall on them because the great day of his wrath has come. Revelation chapter 16, verses 17 through 21, talk about that same day. There will be a great earthquake, such as was not since men were upon the earth, so mighty and so great, and all the cities of the nations all around the world will just collapse, and every island will flee away, and the mountains will not be found. Now, Revelation 19, verses 17 and 18 describe what happens right after the second coming of Jesus. And I saw an angel standing in the sun, and he cried with a loud voice, saying to all the fowls that fly in the midst of heaven, "Come and gather yourselves together to the supper of the great God, that you may eat the flesh of kings, the flesh of captains, the flesh of mighty men, and the flesh of horses, and the flesh of all men, both free and bond, both small and great." Now, these verses amazingly describe the total destruction of people all over the earth and the birds eating their flesh. I know it's not a pretty picture, but that's what the Bible says. And if you look closely in chapter 19, you'll actually discover that there are really two suppers in this chapter. Revelation 19 verse 9 talks about the marriage supper of the Lamb in heaven for God's people, and verses 17 and 18 describe the supper of the birds for those who are lost. And so there are two suppers. Those of us that are up in heaven get to eat the supper, and those that are left on earth will be the supper, eaten by the birds. Now, if you go to Jeremiah chapter 4, verses 23 through 26, we have a picture of the earth at this time. Jeremiah wrote, "I beheld the earth, and lo, it was without form and void, and the heavens, and they had no light. I beheld the mountains, and lo, they trembled, and all the hills moved lightly." I think those are the aftershocks from the great earthquake. And then he said, "I beheld, and lo, there was no man, and all the birds of the heavens were fled." That's after the supper of the birds. "And I beheld, and lo, the fruitful place was a wilderness, and all the cities thereof were broken down at the presence of the Lord and by his fierce anger." And the falling down of the cities is described in Revelation chapter 16. Therefore, when you put all these verses together, we have the answer to how widespread the destruction will be that comes upon those who do not go up when Jesus comes. Jesus said it will be just like Noah's day when the whole world was destroyed by a flood. Jeremiah said there will be no man left. In other words, planet Earth will be depopulated at the second coming of Jesus Christ. Paul said in 1 Thessalonians chapter 5, verse 3, that they would experience sudden destruction and people will not escape. Now, if we go back to Revelation 19, the last verse at the very end, again, talks about the supper of the birds, and it says, "All the fowls were filled with their flesh." Now, the very next verse says, in chapter 20, verse 1, "And I saw an angel come down from heaven, having the key of the bottomless pit and a great chain in his hand. And he laid hold on the dragon, that old serpent, which is the devil and Satan, and bound him for 1,000 years, and cast him into the bottomless pit, and shut him up, that he should deceive the nations no more, until 1,000 years should be fulfilled, and after that he must be loosed for a little season." Now think about it. Put the pieces together. The Bible says that during 1,000 years, Satan will not be able to deceive the nations anymore. And that description follows right after the supper of the birds, in which the Bible says that all the people of earth that are left behind

0: Jesus Christ and all of his people, or will you be dead on earth at the supper of the birds? May God help each one of us to be among those who are caught up at the return of Christ, rather than in that group that will not escape.
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2: 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Stay tuned, because the next 15 minutes will deepen your understanding of God's Word.
3: Hi, friends, and welcome again to Bible Talk, where we talk about what the Bible has to say to us today. I'm John Bradshaw, and with me again, welcome Gary Gibbs.
4: Hi, John. We have been discussing a very important topic in our latest programs on baptism.
3: Baptism is one of the most important subjects in the Bible. As we discussed last time, it is the expression that we have come to Christ, died to sin, and been remade, resurrected to walk in the newness of life. If you've experienced that, and that's the fundamental aspect of being saved and coming to Christ, then you want to demonstrate that in baptism. Very important.
4: Now, you've pointed out some very interesting things that I would imagine could be quite controversial, because you've pointed out that the Bible really depicts only one manner of baptism.
3: And that's fair enough, too. You know, the Bible doesn't give you 12 different ways to heaven. It doesn't say there are 10 different Sabbath days. It doesn't say there are 15 different things that happen to a person when they die. Truth is truth, right? And there's going to be one way. And that's true with baptism. Jesus didn't say, do it any way you like. That wouldn't make sense, because baptism is demonstrative of a spiritual experience. You see, if you start to monkey around with the symbol, then you're really tinkering with the meaning of the experience of coming to Jesus and being saved.
4: So, you know, the churches teach baptism by sprinkling, by pouring. You told a story of a church where they put everybody out in the parking lot and brought the fire trucks in and hosed everybody down. They call that baptism. I don't read about fire trucks in the Bible.
3: No.
4: So what is that manner of baptism that the Bible depicts?
3: Jesus, if you read what the Bible says, and it's very clear, he was baptized by immersion. Whenever you read about someone in the Bible being baptized, they were baptized by immersion.
4: Now, immersion meaning what?
3: Plunged under the water. I don't want to say plunged. We might give the wrong impression.
4: Well, I've been in Africa and other places where they plunge them under. They grab you by the nape of your neck and they throw you under the water. You think you really are going to die.
3: Well, really, if you survive that, then you're ready to live for Jesus.
4: You're pretty holy if you survive that.
3: Well, you know, a true symbol of baptism is burial. You lay a person back in the water just like they're being buried, lower them gently, let the water cover them over, and then after they've been under the water, just a moment is enough, raise them up out of the water like they're being raised and resurrected from the dead, symbolizing that now they're going to walk in newness of life.
4: I know one man, John, he was a bad guy. I mean, this guy was a sinner of all sinners. He said, "Pastor, when you put me under, just hold me under a little bit longer, because I really want to bury that old man of sin."
3: Okay.
4: But he came up. He came up breathing.
3: You know, I've seen that happen. And when that happens, people watching on tend to get very nervous.
4: They think you're going to do that to them.
3: In fact, in one place, there was a group of people being baptized. The first one was held under for about 30 seconds.
4: Oh, I can't. I-

0: I couldn't imagine holding my breath that long.
1: The second one said, I don't think I want to be baptized anymore. But he was convinced by the pastor officiating that he didn't need to go through that. That was a special and an unusual request.
0: Okay, so baptism then is by immersion, being placed all the way under the water just for a brief amount of time, coming up, representing that we're giving up the old life of sin, we're burying it, and now we're going to walk according to Christ's way in newness of life.
1: Even the word baptize means to immerse, to plunge under, to bury. If you're going to change the method, you got to change the word even, because that's what baptize means. Mm-hmm. It means to immerse or plunge under.
0: Now, we said, I said a moment ago, this is probably a controversial topic, because not only do churches baptize in different manners, but they also baptize at different ages. When should a person be baptized? Because I know there are a whole lot of good Christians out there, John, who are listening to us right now, who are saying, wait a minute, we don't baptize by immersion, because if we did that, we would drown our kids, because we baptize them when they're born.
1: Well, I tell you, I was baptized, if that's the word you want to use, when I was about 8 days old. But according to what I read in the Bible, that's not the best time or the appropriate time to be baptizing people by immersion.
0: But wait a minute, John. Listen, we said in a previous program, baptism is important. Mark 16:16, he is baptized and believes shall be saved. You have this little baby, and you want your baby to be in heaven. What if that baby dies before it's baptized? You have to baptize it. You can't dunk them under the water because you'll drown the kid, so you have to sprinkle them or pour water on them.
1: Well, wait a minute. Remember what baptism means. It means that you've come to Christ. It means that he saved you. It means that you're burying your sins. It means that you're being raised to walk in newness of life. Can an infant child enter into that experience? Is that even possible?
0: Not really. I guess they're going on the faith of the parents.
1: Okay, yeah, well, that's another question altogether, and we understand that a person is saved by grace through faith in Jesus Christ. That's your own personal faith. My daddy's faith can't save me. See, I've got to exercise faith in Jesus myself.
0: But, John, isn't there something that parents can do with their children? You know, right after they're born, is there some sort of service or ceremony that they could do with their children?
1: Oh, yes. And you know, we really need to commend any parents that would bring their children to Jesus at a young age and say, Jesus, bless my baby. Jesus, help me raise my child. Lord, save my children. That's a good thing. And you've got to admire parents who care enough about their little babies that they would bring him to Jesus. And Jesus' own parents did the same thing. They brought Jesus to the temple where he was dedicated to the service of God.
0: You know, we did that with our daughter, and I'm sure you did the same thing with your son.
1: Yes.
0: We took her to the church, and we dedicated her to Christ. Now, we didn't pour water on her, and we didn't sprinkle water, but we did dedicate her to God.
1: And that's the right thing to do.
0: But she doesn't know that at this stage. Now, we'll tell her about that as she grows older. And what I'm hoping and praying and working for is as she grows older, that she one day now will make her own expression of faith, and she will be baptized.
1: And that's the right way to go. And as you look at what the Bible says about the when of baptism, it becomes clear that that's appropriate. You know, there are some criteria that a person really ought to meet before that person's baptized.
0: Now, who comes up with that criterion? Is it a church does that, or the Pope, or who comes up with a criteria?
1: You know, I've talked to people, good Christian people now, who'll say, look, if someone wants to be baptized, just baptize them. But that's not what the Bible says.
0: What does the Bible say?
1: Several things. Let's look at 3 points.
0: Okay.
1: That ought to take place before someone is baptized. 3 points. Firstly, in Matthew chapter 28, in the Great Commission, Jesus said this. Let me read to you. He said in verse 19, go ye therefore and teach all nations, baptizing them in the name of the Father and of the Son and of the Holy Ghost. Now, before they're baptized, Jesus says they ought to be what?
0: They ought to be taught.
1: Sure, ought to be taught. Now, more than that, not just indoctrinated, not just something going on in the head, because that word taught, when he says teach them, a better translation would say make disciples of mm-hmm. them.
0: And so, then in Acts 2, it says once they're taught, something happens in them. They repent, don't they?
1: Absolutely right. And that's something else that a person ought to do. You ought not be baptized unless you are Christ's disciple. Mm-hmm. And Jesus said, Peter said, repent and be baptized.
0: Mm-hmm.
1: Person ought to turn away from their sins before they're baptized. Mm-hmm. And then thirdly, a person ought to truly accept Jesus as personal Savior
0: mm-hmm.
1: before baptism. You read in John chapter 3 when Jesus was talking to Nicodemus, and he said there in John 3 about verse 3 and on, except a man be born again. He says in verse 5, born of water and the Spirit. So there are three things, Gary. A person ought to be taught. A person ought to repent. A person needs to be a disciple of
0: mm-hmm.
1: Christ.
0: Mm-hmm.
1: They need to repent, and they truly need to accept Jesus as personal Savior. Now, my little boy and your little girl certainly can't meet any of those criteria at their young age.
0: Mm-hmm. So when they get older, though, they can do that.
1: When they get older and they meet Jesus for themselves.
0: Is there a magical age when that happens?
1: Well, no, there really isn't. And I've heard people try to come up with an age. But, children are different, right?
0: Mm-hmm.
1: And you'll meet some children who are very young, but somehow they're capable of having a true, real, dynamic relationship with Jesus. Some children a little older and somehow they just don't get it because of just the way they're wired and the progress that they are making. And you don't need to sweat. Listen, I'll be honest with you. My dad, I remember specifically one of my brothers, his wife had a baby. My father was just beside himself because my brother hadn't had the baby christened.
0: Mm-hmm. Which would be baptized in your faith, wouldn't
1: sure,
0: it?
1: Sure, that's right. And my dad was concerned that if the baby died, that baby would go to limbo. Not heaven, not hell, but another place that he called limbo, kind
0: mm-hmm.
1: of a... Well, we know what limbo means. It sort of means nowhere, right?
0: Mm-hmm. Intermediate state.
1: Yeah. And the concern was if the baby isn't christened or baptized and can't be saved. And we don't need to worry about that for our infants, for our little ones. Bring them to Jesus, dedicate them. Then they'll get to the age where they're able to live for Jesus truly and have a real relationship. Someone said this, if your child is old enough to be lost, then your child is old enough to be saved.
0: Mm.
1: And you probably know when that time is for your kids.
0: You really do. And I'm so thankful that parents out there listening to us who may have lost a child and were concerned that they had not been christened or baptized before they died, they don't have to worry about that. Their faith is in God. The Lord will honor the parents' faith for their child.
1: Yeah, that's absolutely right. And something I want to go back to? Because when we talked about this, and I wonder if this question has come up in somebody's mind, we read about how John the Baptist was preaching that people should repent from their sins. And so Jesus comes along, and he's baptized.
0: Mm-hmm.
1: Now let me ask you, Gary, does that mean that Jesus was a sinner, and he had to repent of his sins, and they needed to be washed away? He was baptized. That's what baptism means.
0: No, the Bible says that there was no sin found in him.
1: So what was this that Jesus was going through? Was it a charade or an act or something meaningful?
0: Well, he says in Matthew 3, doesn't he? Let us do it to fulfill all righteousness. He was setting an example for all of us.
1: It would be appropriate, wouldn't it, that Jesus would tread the path that he wants us to follow after him.
0: And I imagine he was being baptized for those who couldn't be baptized as well.
1: Yes, certainly. No doubt about it. I know that even though we'll talk about this subject of baptism once or twice more, we're not going to get through everything
0: there is to
1: cover.
0: There's too much here, John.
1: Too much. And let's think of someone who wants to be baptized and says, well, maybe I need to go through some teaching. What should I do? Hey, let me recommend that you get on board with our Bible study course from Amazing Facts. You want to call our toll-free number and get what we're offering you today, Buried and Forgotten by God. It goes with this subject. It'll lead you into a study of other subjects as well. Call our number. Get the study. You'll be blessed. You don't want to miss it. There's more to study. Gary, it's been good to be here today.
0: It has been, John. I hope that somebody out there listening who hasn't been baptized will also call us. We can help them prepare for baptism, can't we?
1: We sure can. You call and we'll put you in touch with the Word of God, and that Word will lead you to Jesus. 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
5: This is Healthy Living, featuring Dr. Ken Cooper, founder of the Cooper Aerobic Center in Dallas, Texas. Controlling the damage of free radicals by using antioxidants like vitamin C and E are thought to slow down the aging process. Many studies are currently looking at this, but one thing's for sure, they definitely work in mice.
6: Are vitamins and particularly antioxidants controversial? Think about this. An article recently published in the Journal of Neuroscience came with these conclusions. Antioxidant drugs have quadrupled the lifespan of mice genetically engineered to live only a week, according to this new study, that researchers say may represent a step towards unlocking the secrets of aging. Fascinating. Oxidation, so they say, is a chemical reaction that causes metals to rust, but in cells it can damage DNA, leading sometimes to cancer, other diseases, and many scientists believe to the changes associated with aging. The antioxidants were vitamin C and vitamin E. Of course, this is a study done in mice. Can it translate to humans? I wouldn't be surprised. I've felt for years that oxidation is the key to aging. If you can slow down the oxidation response, you can prolong lives. And now, at least in experimental animals, in mice, they've shown that. And I predict they're going to show this in humans in the future. But until then, get your vitamin C, get your vitamin E, and don't worry about any harmful effects.
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7: Therefore I say unto you, take no thought for your life, what ye shall eat or what ye shall drink, nor yet for your body, what ye shall put on. Is not the life more than meat, and the body than raiment? Behold the fowls of the air, for they sow not, neither do they reap, nor gather into barns, yet your heavenly Father feedeth them. Are ye not much better than they?
8: 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In Libya, a lady named Hope began discipling a local woman who showed interest in the gospel. But after several meetings, the woman suddenly disappeared. Months later, Hope met her at the hospital where she worked. The woman had been arrested and harshly interrogated, forcing her to reveal everything about Hope, her husband Nagi, and their young son. She warned they should never meet again. Soon after, the couple began receiving threatening calls, warning their son would be killed if they continued sharing their faith. Despite these dangers, Hope and Nagi remained steadfast in their commitment to share Christ. Pray God's supernatural peace and protection would sustain Hope and Nagi.
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11: Now a look at your morning weather on Columbia Christian Talk Radio. Partly sunny today with a high near 91 and lows around 72. Partly sunny with thunderstorms tomorrow with a high of 90 and lows around 71. For your Friday, mostly cloudy with thunderstorms with a high near 90 and lows around 71. And for Saturday, thunderstorms with a high near 82 and lows around 72. That's your morning weather on Columbia Christian Talk Radio.
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13: If you're a dad, you already know the tug of war that happens between real life and screen life. Maybe you've seen your kid disappear into a game for hours. Maybe you've tried to set limits that didn't stick. Or maybe you're already worried things have gone too far. You're not alone. Today, we're talking about what's really going on behind gaming addiction, why some kids struggle to log off, and what dads can actually do to help their kids build a healthier relationship with gaming, or break the addiction cycle if that's already what's going on. This is a real world conversation for real world dads who want their kids back. In just a moment, I'll introduce you to a dad who has been down this road and he can shed some light on the pathway. 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
13: Greetings, everyone. Thank you so much for joining me. Also joining me remotely today is someone who's been digging into the issues from every angle. Nathan Graham has spent years studying gaming addiction and talking with families and breaking down the psychology behind why certain games hook kids so deeply. You might have seen his work on Podmatch or read his insights in Why Won't He Log Off, where he explains what is really happening when gaming stops being a hobby and starts becoming a problem. Nathan has a gift for making this complicated topic feel clear and manageable, and he's here to help dads understand what's going on, what to watch for, and how to step in with confidence. Nathan, welcome to the Fatherhood Challenge.
15: Thank you so much for having me. I'm very excited to be talking about this and having a conversation around it.
13: Okay, Nathan, I'm going to cut right to my favorite question. What's your favorite dad joke?
15: Man, I've been thinking about this, and unfortunately, I don't remember dad jokes right off the hop, but I'll tell you a quick story. Jonathan. My wife and I had this amazing in-depth conversation the other day about the problems we have occasionally in marriage and with parenting. And I just told her passionately to embrace her mistakes. And I've never gotten a 5-minute hug from my wife until that moment. Nice.
13: Perfect delivery. I like awesome. That one.
15: I've been working on that one all morning.
13: Thanks for sharing that. Well, Nathan, before we get into the nuts and bolts of gaming addiction, I'd love to start with your story. What led you into this work? What inspired you to write your book?
15: Really, what led me into it is my own experiences. I've spent a lot of life trying to figure out why personally I think the way I do, why I respond and act the way I do. And in my younger days, I grew up in a household that actually didn't allow gaming. We didn't have a Nintendo or anything like that. And it wasn't until I was 17. I moved out of my house when I was 17. And I got my first computer, my first gaming system. And I personally just got absolutely addicted and hooked to it, to the point where I was playing 12 to 16 hours a day, calling sick into work. I remember failing college as a result of it. I had to do things to turn my own personal life around. And when I was 26, so I'm 42 now. So when I was 26, I got my real estate license as a quote unquote last ditch effort because I didn't think I'd have any more time in life to do anything. I was able to turn my life around and become successful in real estate. As I started talking to parents a few years ago, I realized a lot of their teenagers, this became a big conversation. A lot of their teenagers were going through the same thing, or a lot of couples had a partner that was going through the same thing. And what was very interesting about it was I eventually used my gaming skills for job interviews, for life progression, for goal setting. And their kids were just stuck exactly where I was. And I found that people don't like to listen to advice, but they love to read about advice. And so I decided the best way I could do it was put my thoughts down in a book, share my experience, and share the psychology, the neural programming that happens through gaming, the science, but as well as the emotional part to it. So that's really what led me into it.
13: When you look at the landscape today, what do you think is making gaming so much more addictive for kids than it ever used to be?
15: I think this kind of boils down to a societal problem. And I want to be very careful. This is definitely not a conversation about blame. This is more a conversation about the circumstances that we see ourselves in. So we have school systems which are great at education, yet there's a lot of personal needs that are not being fulfilled in individuals. A lot of people now get these needs, the core needs that we all need in life, unfulfilled, where gaming is an amazing way to fulfill core needs in young individuals, along with a lot of crazy addictive patterns that go in behind the screenplay with dopamine hits and all the rest. And I think this is why we see this problem exploding right now is young men. And I'm going to back up. I want to focus young men, especially because even though it's about a 50-50 split for gaming between men and women, it's usually young men that have the larger addiction to it. Young women seem to get the larger addiction into social media, according to the study. So it's the same underlying issues, just different outlets, right? Every decision that we make can always be boiled down to fulfilling one of those needs. And that even includes this conversation. You and I are trying to fulfill needs in life that every human being searches for. So this isn't unique to young people by any means, or unique to men or women. So that first need that we're all trying to fulfill is this need for certainty. And this is the need to have things like food on the table. I need to know my car is going to work, and if I need to drive somewhere. It's just having basic certainties of life, right? So a lot of our decision-making will go towards that. The second need is one for adventure, and this is the need to explore and try new things in life to keep the spice of life, so to say. My best example I can use is my wife is a roller coaster freak, and I'm afraid of heights, like deathly afraid. And here in Toronto, we have the CN Tower, and she made me do the edge walk one time, which is literally walking on a 6-foot platform with no railing around the top of the CN Tower. I was scared half to death, but it was a great adventure. Both need a need for significance. Now, men will typically prioritize significance more than women will, but we both need it. And this need for significance is the need to feel respected, the need to feel listened to, the need to feel important, the need to feel paying attention to. And then we all also strive for the need for love and connection. And that's our relationships, our acceptance into communities and everything else. What we find is those needs are being lacked throughout the way we grew up in society. Like we have school systems, for example, here in Canada, we have the Pass the Many Ways program, which essentially doesn't matter if you fail, you're getting passed to the next grade anyways, right? We have participation trophies going out. So when you look at gaming specifically, young men don't have a test and measure in how they compete in society with other people. And we are competitive beings in a very healthy or negative way. And so with these needs not getting fulfilled, we will still find a way to go out and fulfill them the same way anybody else would. And gaming just happens to be a great way of doing that.
13: Fascinating. I started to back up when I asked that last question and wonder if maybe I was jumping the gun a little bit and even assuming that there is more addictive behavior or gaming addictive behavior now than there was, because I don't know. I mean, I would certainly admit that my generation, I'm Gen X, by the way, that my generation was addicted to video games. So I didn't really know if I went too far in saying or suggesting that kids are more addicted to games now than they were.
15: Yeah, I think that's interesting. One of the analogies I used when I was growing up as a young teenager, again, I didn't have video games in the house, but what I did have was Lego and Star Wars. If we had a screen on right now, you'd literally see lightsabers behind me with a jersey and all the rest. I was picked on a lot in high school in a big way, like dragged to the ground, spit on, beat up. Like it was not a good experience in high school for me. So I would rush home, and what I would do, it made my parents worry. I would literally lock myself in a room and play with Legos and watch Star Wars for hours on end, right? And in me, I did not know this at the time, but looking back on it, that gave me a world I could control. It gave me the sense of adventure. It gave me significance in this fantasy world and a loving connection to other people who enjoyed Star Wars in the real community. And the reality was I was just addicted to that. Had I had video games, I would have been addicted to video games at that moment. I didn't have them. So I became addicted to something else, right? So it's the addictive nature, I think, has always existed and always been a struggle. It's just now we have, for lack of a better word, a centralized villain that we can focus it on.
13: For dads who aren't sure whether their kids' gaming addiction is just a hobby or something a little more serious, what are some of the early signs that they should be paying attention to?
15: So I think this is when we start to see behavioral changes that we would see in almost any form of an addiction. There's a difference between, I have an obsessive nature. Again, I drive my wife crazy. When I get onto something, I obsess with it, and that's all I can think about and talk about for a period of time. Yet in my obsessions, it doesn't interfere with my day-to-day. I still show up to work. I still show up into my relationships. I just get really excited about something. That is the healthier side to if someone just playing a game for the sake of playing a game. When we start to see the detachment of relationships, when we start to see depressive tendencies, when we start to see anxiety tendencies, when we start to see detaching from real life relationships, that is when we start to foresee the problem is beginning to happen. So for example, we have family dinners here in our house. If my daughter stopped showing up for family dinners because of gaming, that would be a sign that it's probably going too far. If she was constantly going out with her friends and she stopped going out with her friends, then that would be a sign to me that this is beginning to start going too far. When everyday life responsibilities start getting replaced by the addiction, then that is the warning signs there. And then obviously, as we go into depression warning signs, anxiety warning signs, that's the hole that they might be going down and to be cautious on.
13: You've talked with a lot of families dealing with this. What is one of the most common misunderstandings dads have about gaming addiction?
15: So I think the most common misunderstanding is my parents, and again, growing up a little bit, we grew up, I was born in 83, so I'm a borderline millennial. We grew up with TV. And TV doesn't really fulfill needs the same way. It creates this entertainment need and all the rest. Yet it was pretty easy. You know, you get hooked on a show, you just turn off the TV and you go to bed. A lot of parents, I believe, are relating video gaming to TV or social media even to TV, that same sort of idea. And so there's kind of this miscommunication that's happening. The parents see it just as a form of entertainment that needs to be shut down. Meanwhile, their teenager or their partner, they're getting needs at a core level fulfilled through this. This is doing a lot more than just shutting down an entertainment source. So when I see parents just kind of go in, there's two big mistakes that I find happen here. Is one, they go in when it's a 10 and not a 2. They wait till 2 in the morning. They wait till they're frustrated and angry. And they go in and they just rip the cord out. They unplug it. They turn off the internet. And essentially, they disrupt so much that's happening within neural pathways, but also in that gaining of significance and connection in their teenager. And they're doing it while they're angry, instead of doing it as a 2 at 7 at night when everybody's calm. And also that big disconnect of not understanding of what they're actually unplugging in their lives. It's not as simple as just turn it off and get back to real life. They're dedicating a portion of themselves to their friends. Oftentimes when you just unplug it, they've just let their friends down, and now they have to show up the next day at school or the next day to that friend group, knowing they failed them in this task that we think is just a meaningless task. To them, it was a goal. To them, it was something higher and more important. And so I think just the disconnect of what's actually happening. The parents just think it's like, we're disconnecting this form of entertainment, and the teenagers actually getting a portion of significant needs being ripped out of their life is that first step to a mistake. My dad, finally, he had no idea what I was going through. And he finally got enough of it. And he said, son, you're playing a sport. You get to pick the sport. I don't care which one, but you're playing one. And so I picked football. So I played football from grades 8 through 12. And that dramatically changed the way that fulfillment came in. Legos and Star Wars, I still love Star Wars and I still enjoy building Legos, yet my sense of purpose came from a field, not from the screen anymore, right? So I wouldn't necessarily put the sole burden onto the parents, although there's everybody plays their role in it. I wouldn't put the sole burden there. I think it's about creating a structure and a lifestyle that helps fulfill their son or daughter's needs.
13: If I understand what you're saying correctly, the parents are not, or nor should be, held completely responsible for their child's full entertainment. But what your dad did do was facilitate an environment, even a culture, where you could get all of your needs met through something that's reality-based instead of something that is on a screen. And your dad didn't have to do every single bit of it, you know, show up to the games, encourage you and that sort of thing. But he didn't have to be out there every single second with you for some of those times. So it wasn't putting all the, in that sense, it wasn't putting all the responsibility or every little detail on your dad.
15: Great way to articulate it, because if you go back to the needs, like what football did for me is it gave me a sense of adventure and a sense of it had rules, so it gave me that certainty. But when it came to significance and loving connection, it not just gave me a team. And I was a wide receiver. I remember scoring touchdowns. I loved it when the coach called my play. So it gave me, fulfilled this sense of significance and this sense of competition, this sense of community that I was looking for. When I came home, my dad liked football too. He played it in school. So it also gave us a chance to talk and connect about that, where he never played video games. So there wasn't a way to connect there.
13: For a dad who feels like the addiction has already taken hold, what's the first step you recommend that they take to start turning things around?
15: I think there's a little bit of a recognition point here. And that is, I remember what it was like being a teenager. And as a teenager, I used to make the joke that when I was 17, I knew more about the world than I do now. We think we can enter an adult world as a teenager, and we think that we can play in an adult field. The reality is we're still learning how to do it. We're still looking to parents on how to do it. Yet we remember what it was like to be a teenager, hopefully. We remember what it was like to go through a lot of those same struggles. And so we can actually enter a teenage world. And so if you already see your son or your daughter going down this pathway, I recommend entering their world. Try to be invited in. Now, we do this by, first of all, putting our curiosity forefront and putting our judgment aside. Understand, if you see these needs being fulfilled, understand what those needs are that are being fulfilled. Now, that's easier said than done, so I'll give a little practice. Are you willing to role play with me for a minute, Jonathan?
13: Go for it, yes.
15: All right, awesome. So I call this the three deep questions, and what it is I'm going to ask you three questions, and even though you're going to know what I'm doing, it's still going to usually produce a result. Is the first time I ask you a question, you're going to give me the answer that you think the answer is, and the second time is going to be what you think I want to hear, and the third time will be the general truth. Okay, so don't think about it too hard. I'm not trying to manipulate here, just as if we're in conversation. If I were to ask you, Jonathan, Why do you do these podcasts?
13: Because it was a calling, a divine calling, right, if you want to call it that.
15: Awesome. So it's a divine calling. Now, let me ask you, what sort of fulfillment do you get through that divine calling? Like, how does it positively impact your life?
13: For me, a twofold answer. The answer in the beginning was, well, I was doing God a favor, but I really had no interest in doing it. And later it turned into a cross between really enjoying working with the technology, the workflow, the creativity aspect of it, producing something, mixed with being able to do something that was benefiting so many lives and making people's lives better. And that became a tremendous source of satisfaction for me.
15: That's absolutely amazing. And I love that, what that turned into. And every time you transform somebody else's life or someone gives you that positive feedback, how does that inspire you to go do the next steps?
13: Oh, that lights a fire under me, because it sends a signal to me that all the work that I've put into it matters. And I think more importantly, it's scratching that itch to feel like what you do matters, that the art, the creativity, the work that you're doing is enjoyed and appreciated by someone else. It just fires me to be at my best, because all of a sudden I have an audience and I have to be my best for them.
15: That's absolutely amazing. What I love about what just happened here is you recognized right away that it was more of a divine calling, but had I just stopped right there, I would have had no idea what that meant. Like, it still could have been a divine calling to make money. It could have been a divine calling to help people. It could have been a divine calling for self-fulfillment. It really told me nothing about you, yet it was a fantastic answer. By going three deep, I got to learn that you have a passion for changing the world, and you get inspired through the positive stories, that this is more than just a good conversation or more than just a quote-unquote job, let's say, that this is not just an outlet for your amazing creativity. This is also a way of being a better version of yourself and a way of pushing yourself to the next limit. Would that be accurate?
13: That'd be 100% accurate. And you're kind of blowing my mind right now into your approach, how you're using these questions to be able to extract vital information to learn more about that person's motivations. This is powerful stuff.
15: Yeah. And this is what I'd recommend. You know, your son or your daughter may not be looking at social media or may not be playing that video game just because it's a source of entertainment. Going back, I still play video games to this day, and it's just much more managed and regulated the way that I do. And I now actually use a lot of goal setting. I use leadership skills. What I use to figure out, I have a team that I play with. What I use to figure out to beat the next boss with my team, I actually use those same strategies when researching things in my company. And I remember years ago hiring a coach to make me a better video game player. They do have video game coaches. Now, my dad, he actually hated the game I played, and he hated video games all around because he saw what it did to me in my early 20s. And he got intrigued by me hiring a coach, and he started asking me about what that experience was like. Why did I hire a coach? And it was the first time he started digging deeper into what drives me about this game. And I still believe to this day, and I think he would say it, that sure, he may not have loved the fact that I played this game, yet he was actually very proud of the dedication, of the learning, of the expertise I put towards it, and how that shifted into life. And had we never had conversations, we never would have gotten to that level.
13: Okay, wait a minute here. Are you suggesting, maybe not even suggesting, is it your experience that the same skill set that your video game coach was working with you on to hone in, to cultivate, and to improve on are the exact same skills that are required to be successful in areas of life, such as career?
15: Yeah, I'm not actually just suggesting that. I'm flat out saying that one of the things I really try to explain to people is that when we take a different view on gaming, we can shift this from a negative to a positive. Gaming's not going away, and technology's not. It's here to stay. And we just have to accept that, right? Now, when I started taking a positive outlook onto it, if your son wants to be a Twitch star, do a business plan with him. If you actually study professional gamers, people who do this for a living, they understand how sleep is so important, how nutrition is so important, how working out is so important. They understand that they can't just sit there and play a game for 14 hours, that they need to take it out and do research. They need to rely on experts. They need to analyze their gameplay. It's actually very similar to what you would see in any major sport if you want to get good, right? I had the joy of back in the day leading 40 people of all different backgrounds, all different cultures, all different ideologies to accomplish beating a boss where if one or two people made a mistake, we all had to start over. And I remember one time, this was actually a group of 20 people, we literally spent months on a boss and we only had 10 hours left to beat it. And we all did. And to think about that on a scale, imagine if you could motivate your team at work to not get paid and to do something where you actually have a high chance of failure. Yet if you 20 people succeed, then you will accomplish something that less than 1% of the people who do what you're doing accomplish. That is a hard skill set to master and hard one to learn. So when we approach gaming, we can actually approach it in such a way that we are learning life skills through it. And I've used these skills in job interviews. I've used the create and write software programs with AI. And I use the same deductive reasoning in games that I do when I'm programming. Right. So it is definitely a way to create a skill set.
13: So I was saving this for last, but since we were definitely talking about the connection between video gaming and relationships with parents and child, there's a really good friend of mine. He's not only a dad, but he's also a grandparent now. But his kids, he has adult children that live several states away. And I was really surprised when he shared this with me. He has a very unique way of staying connected with one of his sons. They routinely have a game night. It's not every night, but it's on certain scheduled nights where they get together. And I'm not sure what they're doing now. They used to do something like a battleship game. And so they would get on there and they would get their ships together and they would come up with a strategy and they would go to war. They would go to war over the high seas together. And as they're talking strategy, in between some of the more downtime moments when there isn't quite as much going on in the game, it was catching up on life. It's what's going on in your life. Tell me about everything that's happening. They were bonding. They do this all the time. And it's not like they're on games all the time. They really aren't. They're both adults. He has a professional career, not only in the medical field, but also in broadcasting. He doesn't have time to be a full-time gamer. And his son is also a professional, doesn't have time for that either. His son has a family to take care of and responsibilities and does those very, very well. But they make time to come together and bond as the next best thing since they physically don't live around each other. So it is possible to use gaming as a way to connect.
15: Absolutely. I remember, not to talk about the previous days of Thou Shall Go Unspoken COVID days, I remember posting something online about the World Health Organization from 2019 saying gaming has become an addiction. And then they recently posted as gaming becomes a great way to connect with people not in your bubble. And it's absolutely true. I remember my brother and I, we're not as close now because we both have families and we're busy, but we used to do the same thing. He lived in Vancouver. I lived in Toronto, many provinces away. And we used to still have our gaming nights. And that's how we still connected playing hockey. I remember playing Mario Kart with my mom. And going back to talking about how a teenager cannot always enter an adult world, this is a fantastic way for an adult to enter their kid's world. And I love the fact that he does that. I met a mom who was struggling with this gaming thing, and they actually started creating a games night that evolved around Mario Party and Mario Kart. And then what sometimes happened is it then turned around to evolve around Monopoly night with their kids. Right? So it wasn't always a video game, but it created the bond and connection that allowed them to do other things together by entering their world. And that mom had no desire to be in a game, but it was a great, great thing to do. So absolutely, I'm with you 100%. I think the gaming world can definitely transcend to relationships. And the key that you said there too, and I want to be very clear on this key, because we haven't really talked about it, is you still need boundaries. You still need time limits, and it still has to be a controlled thing. You can't just go willy-nilly play it for 18 hours a day. They had a controlled set time with a goal in mind. We are going to get together and have some fun. That was their goal at a set time, and they have their limits on it. that is a great, healthy way to build into a connection.
13: Nathan, for dads who want to go deeper, where can they find your book and where can they find the resources that you've created to help families navigate this?
15: Absolutely. So you can definitely find my book on Amazon, obviously. Why won't he just log off? Please take a look at it. My company site, syntheticecho.ca, has a link to my book and a lot of the podcasts that I've done talking about it, and a link for a lot of resources. It even, by the way, has some help resources on there. If you do find that gaming is creating depression or is creating problems, it'll have hopefully links and resources to your area where you can go get some professional help. Sometimes people do need a life coach or a therapist or psychologist to help them through it. Also on Instagram, synthetic.echo.hub is probably the best way to contact me. I still try to get to all my messages for everybody and try to get back to any questions they'd have. I'd love to hear your experiences. If there's something I can share that'll help you, fantastic, because I know I'm definitely learning a lot from all these conversations just as well. So,
13: and just to

0: 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That's thefatherhoodchallenge.com. And what you're going to want to do is go to this episode, look right below the episode description, and look for the episode called Why Won't He Log Off? Why Won't He Log Off? Look for that episode. Go right below the episode description, and I'll have the links that Nathan mentioned posted right there for your convenience. Nathan, this has been incredibly eye-opening, and I know a lot of dads listening are going to walk away feeling more equipped and less alone in this. Thank you for sharing your experience, your research, and your heart for families. And dads, if you're listening right now, remember, you don't have to fight this battle with your child's screen alone. You have tools, you have support, and you have the ability to make a difference. Thanks so much for joining us on the Fatherhood Challenge. Until next time, keep showing up, keep leading with love, and keep taking the next step forward.
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3: In 2010, an art dealer named Forrest Fenn announced that he had hidden over $1 million in treasure in the Rocky Mountains. For years, hundreds of thousands of people obsessively searched for this mysterious bronze chest that was filled with valuable coins, jewelry, and other artifacts. Periodically, Mr. Fenn gave clues online to the whereabouts of his treasure. It was a little bit of a treasure hunt. And then eventually he included a 24-line poem when he published his autobiography entitled The Thrill of the Chase. The story as it unfolded is almost impossible to believe. Since it was first announced that this treasure was hidden out west, hundreds of thousands of people have searched for it. Many of these treasure hunters quit their jobs to dedicate themselves to finding this treasure. Others depleted their life savings. One man was sentenced to jail for digging up graves. As part of his desperate search, he thought the treasure might be there. At least five people died searching for the treasure that they never found. Without judging these treasure hunters too harshly, you have to wonder, did these individuals who depleted their life savings and even died looking for earthly treasure, did they pursue eternity? Did they pursue heavenly treasure as passionately? Welcome to Scripture Pursuit. I'm Glenn Russell, your host. Welcome to our series entitled Managing for the Master. We're so glad you've joined us for today's discussion entitled Laying Up Treasure in Heaven. Such an important topic. Now let's meet our guest. We're delighted to welcome back regular contributor and friend, Donald Bendy, pastor and vice president for university advancement at Andrews University. Donald, welcome back.
4: Thank you. Thank you, Glenn. It's always a blessing to be able to study God's word with you.
3: Now I see you're sitting in another office and you've had some changes in your life. Update us.
4: Yeah. Just a few. Back in August of last year, I assumed the new role of vice president for university advancement with the retirement of a very, very dear friend, David Fainter. It's been a whirlwind of activity, adjusting to the new responsibilities, but have a wonderful team of individuals who support what we do, and just looking forward to, with excitement and anticipation to what God is going to do.
3: And there are literally hundreds of students who are blessed by the contributions that are made. We're going to talk about
4: absolutely
3: that in a little detail. But certainly many lives are touched by the work you do. Thank you. And also the excellent work your wife, Alinda, does in student finance. Just
4: without question. Yes, sir.
3: Thank you for joining us. And I just want to remind listeners or viewers, If you want to go to past programs, you can go to scripturepursuit.wordpress.com, or you can use the WAUS app, whatever works for you. There's also Scripture Pursuit on YouTube, so lots of options for you. Donald, before we go further, could you lead us in prayer that God will guide us in the study of his word?
4: Sure, I'd be happy to. Let's pray together. Father in heaven, we thank you so much for the blessing of the word of God. The word that is given as a lamp into our feet and a light into our path. And today, as Glenn and I and others in listening, as we study your word, we pray that your Holy Spirit will guide us into all truth, and that we will be empowered by your word. Teach us your way and give us strength to live for you each and every day until you come, is our prayer in Jesus' name. Amen.
3: Amen. Amen. We're talking in this series, Donald, about managing our resources, or really God's resources in our hands. The term that we often use is stewardship. How would you define that, the concept of stewardship? What do you mean by that?
4: Yeah, stewardship is management, but the unique part about stewardship in this context is we are managing property and managing goods and resources that are God's and not fully ours. We're basically being asked to kind of oversee and take care of those goods as a steward, as a person who will have to give account for the way that it's managed.
3: You can probably relate to that because professionally you're managing a lot of resources, gifts, and financial contributions that are made, other people's gifts that you're helping to manage and direct.
4: Absolutely. You're hitting the nail on the head. I mean, it is an opportunity when people give to the university, they entrust those resources to our hands, and they ask that we do certain things with them, and we're duty bound and have that fiduciary duty to make sure that we use those funds in the way that they've requested, and ultimately it's for the betterment of the university and for young people.
3: I like what you've said. It's both a privilege and a responsibility, and that's the way it is in our personal lives with God's blessings. He owns everything. He's the owner of all. And
4: yes,
3: we're his stewards, his managers of his money in our pockets, his money in our bank accounts, and so forth.
4: Yes, sir.
3: So let's go to Scripture. I'm just reminded of a very familiar text, Matthew chapter 6. We find Jesus here giving kind of the best investment strategy you can find. He says, "Do not lay up treasure for yourselves on earth, where moth and rust destroy." Probably today he would add inflation and other things to that.
4: Yes.
3: "And where thieves break in and steal, but lay up for yourselves treasures in heaven, where neither moth nor rust destroy, where thieves do not break in and steal." And then he goes on to say, "For where your treasure is, their heart will be also." Do you find that as you talk with individuals, when you reflect upon your own life, that the heart kind of follows the money, or the money follows the heart? There's kind of a reciprocal response to that.
4: Yes. I think that's absolutely true. As they say, you know, you can tell where a person's heart is, where their priorities are, just by looking at their checkbook, and you could also tell where a person is based on what they want to invest in or give to, and it's pretty telling.
3: Yeah. My college roommate had this goal of earning so much money by saving so much by the time he got out of college and by the time he got married, this and this and this. And at one point I asked him how he was going, and he said, "That's going pretty well, but I fell in love." In other words, now he had a new item, a new person
4: yes.
3: to give to. And so love had changed his giving. Love has changed
4: yeah.
3: his giving.
4: That'll impact you.
3: So let's talk about this idea of how when God steps into our lives and we give him first priority, that can really impact how we live, can't it? Maybe
4: yes.
3: We take a look at the life of Noah. We don't talk too much about Noah. You know, we just say, okay, he built an ark. But this challenge, you know, working for a long period of time. Can you tell us more about this, Donald?
4: Absolutely. The book of Genesis tells the story of Noah.

0: Hey, I want you to be an instrument in my hands to preach this gospel, to preach the deliverance. But I want you to build an ark because it's going to rain. But I want to give people an opportunity to be saved before that happens. So he took this responsibility on. And as you said, it was a life-changing responsibility.
1: When you think about what it cost him, it was time.
0: Yes.
1: It was his life. It was his resources. This wasn't just something he could do, you know, one evening a week or on the weekends.
0: Right. Not a hobby that he was just going to play on and leave.
1: And there had to be times during this process, decade after decade after decade, when he questions, you know, the experts are saying, what are you talking about building a ship up here in a mountain in the rain, you know? When the experts told him his investment, his priority of God, obedience to God, was kind of foolish.
0: Yes, absolutely. And like you said, on top of that, God said, I'm going to give a 120 years of probation. But he had to live those years. And during those years, he was building. He was investing. He was sacrificing, as you said, his life. His entire family was involved, and others were involved, too, in the building. But it was a life-changing focus where he was giving all to this cause.
1: So was he successful? I mean, on the one hand, we could say, you know, yeah, he got a whole bunch of animals in the ark. On the other hand, you could say he may not have won others, but at least his family.
0: Yes.
1: All of us would wish for that.
0: Oh, absolutely. That would be first and foremost. But I guess in this case, you know, success could probably be measured by the fact that he did exactly what God asked him to do. He obeyed. And sometimes we think about it, God doesn't always promise us that we will have certain results. He promises that he'll be with us and that if we make the commitment, he will carry it forward in a positive way or in the way that he sees fit.
1: So maybe we don't only need to talk about success, we should talk about faithfulness.
0: Yes, sir. I think that matters most from our perspective. Yeah.
1: And of course, ultimately, he's rewarded. And the book of Hebrews talks about him as one of the people of faith. You know, one of the great.
0: That's right. In that hall of faith. Yeah. Absolutely. By faith, he built the ark.
1: In spite of the times in which he lived.
0: Yes. Yeah. And, you know, if you think about, you know, the persecution that he endured, the ridicule, you know, from people who, you know, teased him about the fact that, you know, there'd never been rain before, you know, so why do you think it's going to come now? You know, and yet he was faithful, as we said before. Yeah.
1: You know, I'm impressed by those who can share dramatic conversion testimonies and so forth. I think it's amazing to see how God can turn a life around. But I think his life, faithfully, decade after decade, you know, what they call long obedience in the same direction.
0: Yes, I like that.
1: Pretty rare. That's pretty.
0: It is. It is, and you know, it's rare, as you said, because from a human standpoint, you know, we're generally, and I think it's true for, you know, our generation and this world right now, is we're just used to instantaneous and, you know, quick feedback and quick return. And to really plod on and to stay focused on this one mission for 120 years, you know, let alone, I mean, if we talk about it from the standpoint of our own age, you know, maybe even 10 years or 5 years, you know, and we're in an academic institution. There are people who study a specific subject, you know, for a doctorate or whatever for 5 years. And we're like, wow, it's impressive to be able to be that focused, and yet God

0: sustained him. He determined to do it. And as you said, he was successful.
1: When we think of those who also served faithfully for a long time, the name Abram comes to mind as well. What strikes you as being significant about Abraham's prioritizing his life, his investment, his wealth, his resources?
0: Yes. I think what impresses me most about Abram is that God promised him a blessing, but that blessing was on condition. You know, first of all, he had to leave his homeland, his country. He had to separate himself from his family to go to a place God said, where I will show you. And again, I think I may have said this before in our conversations. I'm not sure how Yolanda would have taken that. You know, we're leaving, honey. We're packing up. But where are we going? I'm not sure, but we're going to do it. You know, oh, come on. And yet he was determined. He obeyed God. And the promise of God was, I will bless you and you will be a blessing. And of course, he was a faithful steward to God, even to the point of, you know, returning tithe to Melchizedek and all of that later. But he was faithful. And again, come back to that word of faithfulness. God called him. He was faithful. And even though he never really fully realized the full promise, you know, he was faithful in spite of that. He trusted in God's promise.
1: You made two important points. One, God didn't tell him everything about the future. Maybe that's for our own good sometimes. I'm not sure that we would have always said yes, you know.
0: Exactly.
1: But then secondly, the fact that it was not all realized in his lifetime. And that's something I think we need to keep in mind. There's some who want to have a kind of prosperity gospel that if you just give your life to God, he's going to be good to you all the time and everything. You'll just be overflowing blessings. Sometimes he'll be good to you in times of loss and times of difficulty and trials. As it says in Hebrews, all of these heroes of faith, they didn't realize what they hoped for. The promise was a little bit beyond them, you know.
0: That's right. That's right.
1: It's kind of like reaching helps you extend your grasp.
0: Yes, yes. But they, you know, and I think Hebrews says, you know, they accepted the promise as reality.
1: Yeah.
0: And in accepting it by faith, it was real to them. It was as if it was already in their possession.
1: Yeah. It certainly is. At the end of Hebrews 11, I want to read verses 39 and 40. And all these, having a good testimony through faith, did not receive the promise, God having provided something better for us, that they should not be made perfect apart from us. So there was a bigger picture that they were fitting into. Let's look at the contrast of someone who didn't make those good choices, and that would be a relative of Abram's, Lot.
0: Yes.
1: What do we see different about his priorities and the kinds of consequences and to his decisions?
0: Yes. Quite different from, as you said, from Abraham. Here we have, you know, the situation where Lot and Abram at the time, they're in the same area. Their flocks begin to grow and their servants are bickering back and forth. And, you know, for they don't have enough room, you know, for all of their possessions. And so they have a conclave and they talk about it. And Abram, who is the elder of the two, says, hey, let's just split up. And rather than allowing his elder to choose first, Lot makes the selection. Of course, he chooses the plain that is closest to what later would be Sodom and Gomorrah. And in that choice, little did he know, he was choosing his future life and destiny. Yeah.
1: Yeah.
0: And it turned out to be a selfish choice because of the impact that it had later on him and on his family.
1: I'm glad you mentioned that, because that reminds us that our choices about

0: Finances, our choices about money and prosperity and what we see as success can be short term, and that can hurt our family members.
1: Oh, absolutely. You know, Abram was such a gracious gentleman, and of course he ends up God does bless him, his possessions multiply, etc. But he, like Proverbs says, he received wealth without the negative impact of it. Because when you do it, when you do what Lot did, you end up receiving more than you bargained for, and some of that is very negative. And for him, it was a life in a city that was full of evil. And had a negative impact on his family, and ultimately lost his dear wife as a result too.
0: So we can see that poor life decisions with regard to money, prosperity, finances, resources, short-term thinking can have eternal consequences.
1: Absolutely. You know, if all we're thinking about is the here and now, if all we're thinking about is what's in it for me, we can end up at the short end of the stick, as we said.
0: Let's look at one more life. I'm reminded of Moses, reading from Hebrews 11, 23. By faith, when he was born, was hidden 3 months by his parents because they saw that he was a beautiful child and they were not afraid of the king's command. By faith, Moses. So first we're talking about his parents, but now Moses, verse 24.
1: Yes.
0: By faith, Moses, when he became of age, refused to be called the son of Pharaoh's daughter, choosing rather to suffer affliction with the people of God than to enjoy the passing pleasures of sin, esteeming the reproach of Christ greater riches than the treasures of Egypt, for he looked to the reward. By faith, he forsook Egypt, not fearing the wrath of the king, for he endured as seeing him who is invisible. So here we have Moses, and that's just a little phrase for us. It says, refusing to be called the son of Pharaoh's daughter, which would be, we call the prince of Egypt. Isn't it interesting that even Hollywood, when portraying the life of Moses, wants to look at him being the prince, not him being the prophet or the humble leader in the wilderness,
1: Right.
0: I mean, imagine what he turned his back on.
1: Yeah, he grows up. Of course, thankfully, he spent the first 12 years of his life with his Hebrew mother, who taught him about God and his commitment to him. But he grows up, 13, 14, 15. I mean, I know what I was thinking at 13, 14, 15. He made a great choice. But he grows up in the seat of power, heir apparent to the throne. And yet, when he comes to the point where he can choose, he chooses, as it says, to suffer affliction with the people of God, then enjoy the pleasures of sin for a season. He knew that those pleasures were only temporary. And, sin is pleasurable, but it doesn't last.
0: And maybe we should also note that, yes, he suffered with the people of God, and sometimes they were quite insufferable. Sometimes they added to the suffering,
1: Yes, sir.
0: It wasn't just that he left the throne room and he became this hero to the people of Israel, but on numerous occasions they even wanted to kill him.
1: Oh, yeah. Yeah, it was, man, that his too was a courageous choice, the best choice. But, man, the suffering that he went through, the ridicule, they jumped on his wife, for her ethnicity. I mean, all kinds of things he went through because of his commitment to God. And yet again, God was faithful. He saw, and it says he endured as seeing him who was invisible. When it comes down to it, we can either choose by sight or we can choose by faith. And he chose by faith.
0: As we think of the financial implications, let's ponder for a moment the fact that he has everything there in the palace.
1: Yeah.
0: He becomes almost a homeless Bedouin for
1: Yes, yeah, that's right. Because after this, you know, after this, the big sin, I'm sure that bothered him his entire life. But you know, the murder of the Egyptian, you know, he ran. He had to run away.
0: Yeah.
1: And as you said, he ends up in Midian with a wonderful family. But then, you know, he's out there 40 years later, wondering, you know, what a waste. And yet God had not forgotten him.
0: Mm-hmm.
1: And he gave him yet another opportunity to prove himself faithful.
0: And I just think we should realize that there was financial loss. He left the riches of the palace, and he has a staff, you know.
1: Yeah,
0: so right. Quite a trade-off. Yet, because of his commitment to God, God works through him. That staff even works miracles. So maybe
1: absolutely
0: what we have left, if it's in God's hands, not just Moses's or ours, if it's in God's hands, it can be powerful.
1: Agreed. You know, there are intangible blessings that come our way when we choose to serve God, when we choose the heavenly above the earthly. And that doesn't mean we don't live a life of effectiveness here, but it does mean that we prioritize heaven as key and important.
0: Donald, just as we wrap up in the last couple of minutes, you were saying just before we started recording, you were reflecting on the life of Joseph, and it took the long view for him to get perspective, didn't it?
1: Absolutely. We've been blessed this week to have Deb Lee Arsnell here with us for a week of prayer, and he was talking about Joseph and the fact that Joseph, according to, you know, you have the text in Romans that says all things work together for good. Did not see the hand of God, you know, throughout. Well, he saw the hand of God throughout his experience. But in spite of the ups and downs, God was still faithful to him.
0: Yeah.
1: And looking back on it, when he became the second ruler in command, he realized that God had, in fact, kept him, and his faithfulness had paid off.
0: And that's probably a good point for us to conclude, as he says, "You meant it for evil, but God."
1: That's right. That's right.
0: Sometimes God can even take what others do against us.
1: Oh yes, and so we should not, we can't afford to get sidetracked when circumstances don't look like we think they should. We can hang in there and know that those circumstances are only posing as reality. They're not reality when God steps in. Yeah.
0: Not quite done yet.
1: Not done.
0: Amen. Well, thank you so much to our guest, Donald Bendy from Andrews University, being with us. Thank you, Donald.
1: You're welcome. Thank you.
0: Schedule. I appreciate you working in the time here.
1: My pleasure.
0: We want to remind you that next time we'll be sharing more about managing God's resources. But until then, today and every day, let's continue to pursue the God of the Scripture.
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0: Psalm 67.
1: God be merciful unto us and bless us and cause his face to shine upon us. Selah. That thy way may be known upon earth, thy saving health among all nations. Let the people praise thee, O God. Let all the people praise thee. Oh, let the nations be glad and sing for joy. For thou shalt judge the people righteously and govern the nations upon earth. Selah. Let the people praise thee, O God. Let all the people praise thee. Then shall the earth yield her increase, and God, even our own God, shall bless us. God shall bless us, and all the ends of the earth shall fear him.
2: Thou shalt love thy neighbor as thyself. But if ye bite and devour one another, take heed that ye be not consumed one of another. This I say then, walk in the Spirit, and ye shall not fulfill the lust of the flesh.
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9: In our last presentation, we looked at Revelation 14, verse 6. We saw that the everlasting gospel, the gospel of God's grace and goodness, was to go to the ends of the earth. We saw as well that God has a plan for us, a plan to participate with him, to cooperate with him in taking the message of his love, grace, and truth to every nation, kindred, tongue, and people. And that, of course, begins with our own families, with our own neighborhood, with the workplaces where we work, with our communities, in our schools. In Revelation 14, verse 6 and 7, the Bible says, I saw another angel flying in the middle of heaven, having the everlasting gospel to preach to every nation, kindred, tongue, and people, saying with a loud voice, fear God and give glory to him, for the hour of his judgment is come. When many people think of the judgment, they begin to become quite frightened about their lives appearing before God in judgment. In this presentation, we're going to focus especially on the good news of the judgment. The title of this presentation is Jesus and the Judgment, Why the Judgment is Good News and Not Bad News. Now, you may not have thought about it that way before. You may have thought about the judgment and trembled at its thought. That's legitimate. The judgment is a very serious issue. In fact, some time ago, Daniel Webster, who was one of America's best-known statesmen and orators, was asked, what is the most solemn thought that has ever passed your mind? And Webster responded, the sense of my individual responsibility to God. You and I were created as free moral agents. We were created with the capacity of choice, of the opportunity to make decisions based on the faculties of conscience, of reason, and of judgment. And the judgment of God in eternity is based on how we have responded to His grace in the choices that we ourselves have made. Daniel Webster said this, "This thought, that is the thought of the judgment, is not pleasant to those who are living in their sins and out of relationship to Him, and consequently are not prepared to face the tremendous issues involved. But whether the issues are faced or not, catch this now, the fact remains." So, quoting Romans 14:12, "so that every one of us shall give account of himself to God. We are all responsible to God, as the Word of God declares, and cannot escape our responsibility. You and I are created to make positive choices. The Holy Spirit impresses our heart to enable us to make those choices. God arranges circumstances in our lives so that we can make the best possible choices. But the judgment has to do with the decisions we've made in life. Did you catch what Webster quoted in Romans 14, verse 12? So every one of us, not a few of us, not one or two of us, but every one of us shall give account of himself to God. That is part of our destiny. One day we'll appear before the judgment bar of God. Choices are the stuff that life is made of. And our choices will determine our eternal destiny. What kind of choices are you making today? What kind of choices have you made this last week? What kind of choices have you made this last month, this last year? Are your choices guided by a spirit-directed conscience? Are your choices in life subject to the principles of God's Word? Are your subjects guided and shaped by the teachings of Scripture? 2 Corinthians 5, verse 10 adds, "For we must all," again, notice the universality of this, just like in Romans 14, 12, "for we must all appear before the judgment seat of Christ, that each one may receive the things done in the body according to what he's done, either good or bad." So in the final judgment bar of God, the issues in that judgment bar are, how have our choices been made? What choices have we actually made that either will lead us to eternal life or eternal damnation? Now, someone says, but wait a minute, in life, is it our good deeds are weighed against our bad deeds? Let me explain it this way. When God created us, He created, of course, Adam and Eve with free moral agents. Throughout life, since Adam and Eve's fall, the devil, the serpent, the evil one, has been leading men and women to make poor choices. He's been leading us to make choices that lead us away from God. Jesus, on the other hand, appeals to us with hands outstretched to come to Him. He appeals to us to make eternal decisions guided by His Spirit, decisions that are based and founded in His very Word. There's no question that according to the Bible, we're accountable to God. There's no question that we are responsible for our actions. You know, some people say, well, it's my genetics that has done this. You know, I'm predisposed to act this way. My father got angry, so I get angry. My mother lost her patience. She wasn't a patient person, they say, so I, at times, lose my patience. Somebody says, well, you know, I have obesity in my family. It's in my genes. Other people say, well, you know, I can avoid anything except smoking because my father was a chain smoker. He was an alcoholic. You see, all kind of excuses can be made, but the truth of the matter is, although we may have genetic predispositions to something, we do not turn on those genes. This is called epigenetics. We don't turn on those genes until we make choices to indulge those inclinations. So we are responsible for our actions. Now, there's no question at all, based on the Bible, that the decisions we make are going to determine our eternal destiny. Now, there are a number of facts about the judgment we're going to study, this judgment that's outlined in the book of Revelation. Remember, Revelation 14, 7, "Fear God, give glory to Him, for the hour of His judgment has come. We're going to study that very clearly. The first thing we notice about the judgment is that in the judgment, Jesus is our judge. Now, that surprises some people because they have the idea that the Father is the eternal judge. That is true in a sense, but notice what the Bible says. John 5, verse 22, for the Father judges how many? The Father judges what? No one, but has committed all judgment to the Son. So based on Jesus' own statement in John 5, verse 22, Jesus is our judge in this final judgment. In the judgment, not only is Jesus our judge, but he's our defense attorney. You say, that's kind of confusing, isn't it? Let's look at it. 1 John 5, verse 22. My little children, these things I write to you so that you may not sin. But if anyone sins, we have an advocate, that's an attorney, with the Father, Jesus Christ the righteous. So Jesus is our judge, Jesus is our advocate. You say, that's a conflict of interest. It really is. But aren't you thankful that Jesus takes upon himself that conflict as our judge and our defense attorney? Let's suppose that we're going to court. And let's suppose that I have gotten a speeding ticket. Hopefully, as a pastor, I haven't gotten that speeding ticket. Let's suppose I did. Let's suppose I'm going 70 miles an hour in a 40-mile-an-hour zone because I'm rushing to get to some meeting. And the officer stops me and he says, now, you're going 70 miles an hour in a 40-mile-an-hour zone. That's going to be a fine. And let's say, hey, wait a minute. I was rushing to the hospital to see somebody dying. I'm going to fight this in court. And so I go to court and I stand up. And I look there, and that's my brother, who's the judge. And I'm astounded. No, I don't have a brother. This is an illustration. So let's suppose that's my brother, who's a judge. And I'm astounded. And I that's good news. And then let's suppose he gets off the bench, and he says, I'm going to be your defense attorney as well. So my brother is my judge. My brother's my defense attorney. I think that's a pretty good opportunity for me that I'm not going to pay that expensive fine. What do you think? Jesus, our elder brother, is our judge. And before the judgment bar of God, our elder brother says to us, these wounded hands were for you. The thorns that pierced my brow were for you. The guilt and shame and condemnation I bore on the cross was for you. I am your judge, but I'm also your attorney. And before the universe, before thousands and ten thousands of times being, I will present your name and I will say, this man is one of mine. This woman is one of mine in Christ. Because he is our judge and our attorney, we need not fear. But if we do not have Christ, if Christ doesn't fill our hearts, we tremble in the judgment as our lives are exposed before the universe. Now, Revelation's last day judgment, in the book of Revelation, it presents it very clearly that there is a judgment. These three angels fly in the midst of heaven. They announce to the whole world, no more business as usual, no more pleasures as usual, no more life as usual. We're living in a critical time of this earth's history. Remember what we read and have been studying in Revelation 14, 6, and 7. Then I saw another angel flying in the midst of heaven, having the everlasting gospel to preach to those that dwell upon the earth, to every nation, tribe, tongue, and people, saying with a what kind of voice? What kind of voice? A what? A loud voice. Why? So the whole world will hear, fear God and give glory to him, for the hour of his judgment has come, and worship him that made heaven and earth, the sea, and the springs of waters. Do you notice the expression, for the hour of his judgment? This is not simply the hour of our judgment. It is the hour of God's judgment. What does that mean? The devil has claimed that God is unfair and unjust and that he's not worthy to rule the universe. And the eternal judgment that takes place in heaven, the hour of God's judgment, it will be revealed before a waiting world and a watching universe that God has done everything he could to save us, that there was not one more thing he could have done. And God will be proved righteous. God will be proved just. God will be proved as the one worthy to rule throughout the ceaseless ages of eternity. Jesus' life and Jesus' death revealed his character of unselfish love. In the judgment, it will be shown conclusively that this Christ that lived the perfect life that we should have lived, that died the death we should have died, that was resurrected, this Christ has done everything possible to save us. There was not one more thing he could have done. Now, the judgment reveals God's justice and mercy. The law demands that those who break that law suffer eternal death. God's justice could not have let the human race go on without paying the penalty of a broken law. If God would have done that, it would have created chaos in the entire universe. And so God has to deal justly with the sin problem. But God's mercy would not allow him to destroy the creatures that he created. And so justice and mercy blend together at the cross of Calvary, determining for us, when Jesus determines for us to bear the guilt and shame of our sins, that enables us to stand free before the universe as our judge Jesus and as our advocate Jesus presents our case before the entire universe. In the final judgment, the entire universe will see the countless times that God has reached out in loving ways to save us. In the final judgment, before the whole universe, the record books of heaven will be opened. And it will be shown that God sent angels to beat back the forces of Satan in our life. It'll be shown before the universe, recorded in those books of heaven, that at the times of our deepest temptation, at times we're about ready to be discouraged and couldn't go on another step, that God was sending his angels there to beat back the forces of hell, to bring light into the darkness of our lives, to give us encouragement, hope, and inspiration just when we needed it. It'll be shown in those books of record that God arranged the providences in our life, that God brought people into our life to lead us closer to him. It'll be shown that he revealed himself in the natural world. Every sunrise and sunset reveals his love. The gentle falling rain that causes the crops to grow reveal his love. The stars twinkling in the sky reveal the very, very love of God. The earth that spins on its axis and orderly makes its way around the sun reveals the precision, the accuracy, and the love of God. You see, in the judgment, it will be shown that there's nothing that God could have done that he hasn't done to save us. But most of all, it will be shown that Jesus left the glories of heaven, left the worship of the angels, left the worship of the seraphim and seraphim, and Jesus plunged into the snake pit of this world, this morally defiled, this sex-centered, thrill-jaded generation, this crime-riddled, polluted world. Christ came here, and he tabernacled in human flesh. And as he did, he lived the life we should have lived so that we need not die the death that he died. The judgment reveals all of that. He gave us opportunity after opportunity to respond to his loving appeals. He sent his Holy Spirit to our hearts again and again and again. The hour of God's judgment has come. Satan has claimed God is unfair. Satan has claimed God is unjust. Satan has claimed that God doesn't care for us. Satan has claimed that God is a vindictive judge, that all he wants is selfish worship from his creatures. In the judgment, it's revealed that his love is magnificent, that there's no lengths, no depths, no heights that it would not have gone to redeem us. That's why the whole universe in Revelation 6 and 7 sings, "Great and marvelous are your works, Lord God Almighty. Just and true are your ways, O King of Saints." At the end of that judgment, every knee will bow, every tongue will confess that he indeed is Lord. At the cross, we find the intersection of justice and mercy. And in the judgment, we find that it's not good deeds weighed against bad deeds. It's rather, have we accepted the living Christ into our lives? Now, the Bible says, Romans 6, verse 23, the wages of sin is death. Sin has a wage, and that wage or that price is death. But the Bible also says, Romans 6, 23, the gift of God is what? Eternal life in Jesus Christ our Lord. If we have come to Christ, if he fills our hearts with his grace, if we are charmed by his love, if our lives are committed to him, we need not fear the judgment. Now, how do works play their part in the judgment? We talked about choices early on and the importance of positive choices. It is not love Christ and simply do whatever you want to do. When you love Christ, you do what he wants you to do. That's why Jesus said in John 8, verse 29, I do always those things that please him, that please the Father. That's why it says in Hebrews 10, 7 and onward, I come in the volume of the book to do thy will, O God. That's why in Gethsemane, when the world trembled in the balance, in Matthew chapter 26, verse 39 and 36 to 39, the Bible says, not my will, Lord, but your will be done. So when we come to Christ and we are truly changed by Christ, when by faith we grasp his righteousness, when his grace changes us, we long to do his will, not to earn our salvation, but because he has saved us. Apple trees produce apples, not in order to become apple trees, but because they are apple trees. Christians produce good works, not to prove they are Christians, but the good works are the spontaneous result of a faith relationship with Jesus Christ. Now notice Revelation 20, verse 12. The dead were judged according to their works by the things that were written in the books. What else could the dead be judged by? What else could they be judged by? Our works are the external manifestation of our faith. Now notice how it's put in Ephesians chapter 2, verse 8 and 9. For by grace you have been saved through faith, and that not of yourselves. It's the gift of God. So in the judgment, it's not our good works. It's not because we have had this striving for salvation, and we've gone through this painful torture to do good works. It's rather because Jesus Christ has come into our lives and changed our lives, that Christ has made us over again. And that's why the Bible says it's not of works, lest anyone should boast. But look what it says next. We are his workmanship, created in Christ Jesus for good works. So we are saved totally, only, completely by grace. But that grace leads us to obedience. And the obedient lives that we live are the spontaneous result of being saved and transformed by his grace. Our good works, empowered by the Holy Spirit, do not save us, but they do testify that our faith is genuine. The external manifestation of our works, presented in the judgment, recorded in the books, based on our choices, demonstrate that our faith is indeed genuine. Did you ever read this story? It's rather an amusing story of one of these wizards who is able to do about anything. I don't mean some kind of magician, but I mean one of these guys who does strange, odd feats. He strung, can you believe this? True story. He strung a wire across Niagara Falls. And he walked on that wire across the falls. Now, people had died trying to go through on a barrel across the falls. They had died in other ways trying to do this tightrope. But he strung this tightrope wire across the falls, Niagara Falls. And he walked on that tightrope, you know, ever so gently across the falls. And he did it two or three times. And people gathered to see this man. And they were yelling and screaming and applauding. And he said, how many of you, after you had done it three or four times, how many of you think I can do it again? They raised their hand. How many of you think I could do it with a wheelbarrow? They said, oh, we know you could. So he wheelbarrowed the thing across, wheelbarrowed it back. How many of you think I could do it with somebody in it? They raised their hand. Yes, yes. How many want to get in it? Not one person stepped forth to get in that wheelbarrow. Did they really have faith? Did they really believe? See, if you believe, if Christ changes your heart and you grasp by faith, that is manifest in your choices. It's manifest in your actions. Our good works, what do we say? Empowered by the Spirit, because they're not good works we do in and of ourselves. They don't save us, but they testify that the inner faith is genuine. Our inner faith is revealed in our outer works. Now, there's something else about the judgment. According to Revelation chapter 14, verse 7, the judgment has arrived. It's a present tense judgment. The hour of God's judgment, what does Revelation 14 say? Has come. Now you say, what does that mean, the hour of God's judgment has come? It means that before the coming of Jesus, there is a judgment in the courts of heaven to determine who will be ready when he comes. If, according to Revelation chapter 22, verse 12, if Jesus is coming to give out his rewards, there must be a judgment previous to his coming to determine who receives what rewards when he comes. And so the judgment has arrived. It's a present tense judgment. In other words, the destinies of the entire human race, all of those who have died in ages past, are currently being settled in the judgment bar of God. Revelation 14, 7. Fear God, that is respect and give glory to him. We're going to study about that in our next presentation. For the hour of God's judgment not will come, but has come. When Jesus spoke about the judgment in his day, in Matthew 12, verse 36 and 7, he says, every idle word that men speak about the Gospels, the judgment is always something future. But when you come to Revelation, it predicts that just before the coming of Jesus, the clock will strike the hour and there'll be an end time judgment. We'll in fact study in a next presentation as well the timing. When did that judgment begin? What is the significance to you and me that we're living in this judgment hour? Now the Bible says in Matthew chapter 16, verse 27, for the Son of Man will come in the glory of his Father with his angels, then he'll reward each according to his works. Again, Revelation 22, verse 11 and 12, Matthew 16, verse 27, when Christ comes, he comes to give out the rewards. So there must be a judgment previous to his coming, before the whole universe, so they can see God's wisdom, his love, his justice, so they can see those men and women that have responded to that love, whose faith has led them, through the power of the Holy Spirit, to live in harmony with his will. They will receive that reward of righteousness, that reward of eternal salvation when he comes. Again, Revelation 22, 12. Again, throughout the Bible, behold, I'm coming quickly. I believe he's coming is soon. That the signs of the times indicate that he's coming rapidly, soon, quickly. My reward is where? With me to give who? Everyone according to his work. So again, the judgment takes place before his coming. Could we be living in the judgment hour now? Is time running out? We're going to study the exact time period of when that judgment began. We're going to sense from the scripture, the prophecies of Daniel, exactly the time the clock struck the hour. Revelation's prophecies, my friends, are being fulfilled. We are living in critical times of Earth's history. The sands and the hourglass of time are running out. This is a time to open our hearts. This is a time to make a full, complete, absolute commitment to Jesus Christ.
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11: This is It Is Written. I'm John Bradshaw. Thanks for joining me. Father's Day rolls around once every year. It's a time when we celebrate our dads, or our grandfathers too for that matter. And it's an opportunity to reflect on the blessing that fathers can be and are in our lives. It's also an opportunity for fathers to reflect upon their role as fathers and what sort of father they are being as God's man here on this earth. I have several guests with me today, including my associate speaker at It Is Written, Pastor Eric Flickinger, Pastor Yves Monnier from It Is Written, and Dr. Ron Smith, who has a Doctor of Ministry in Counseling and a PhD in Psychology. Gentlemen, thanks very much for joining me today.

0: Smith, we're going to start with you. Take a moment to talk about the special role that is the role of a father. What is it that fathers bring to a family or to a relationship, to the life of a child that's unique?
1: I think it's important to note from the outset that there is a female as well as a male dimension of who God is, compositely. But fathers have the opportunity to showcase before our children in a very real way the image of God from the masculine side. And that side is pregnant with so many implications of positive thinking, assuming responsibility.
0: Now, when you stop it, when you put it in those terms, that a father demonstrates to the child the characteristics of God, that places pretty heavy responsibility on dads, doesn't it?
1: Absolutely, and on parents, but in this particular case, on fathers. Absolutely.
0: Now, when we speak about fatherhood, I think it's key to realize that as we speak about the role of a father, the role of a father and the role of a mother overlaps an awful lot. It's not always easy to draw a clean line between the two. But let's begin. We're going to do our best to speak to fathers and for today. Let me ask this question. What does it take to be a good father? Who wants to have a run of that first? I should point out that I'm the father of two children. Eric, you're the father of two children. Eve, you're the father of two children. Dr. Smith, you don't break the mold at all.
1: I'm the father of two children.
0: Two children. All right. So eight kids between us. I'm sure we have our share of successes and I'm positive more than our fair share of failures. What does it take to be a good dad? Who wants to take a run at that?
2: Well, one of the things that you absolutely have to have is, if you want to be a good father, is time to spend with your children. You know, good relationships are built on time, whether it's between us and our children or us and our God. Just like Dr. Smith mentioned a moment ago, they get a pretty good idea of who God is from us. And if we don't spend time with them, they're going to get an idea that maybe God doesn't want to spend time with them either.
0: All right. You're a pastor and an evangelist. You're a pastor and a departmental director. I'm a pastor and an evangelist, and I lead a ministry. Dr. Smith, you're a church administrator with enormous responsibilities, but you're a pastor and an evangelist and a writer. And so you're talking about spending time with children. This is every parent's battle, or many parents' battle. How in the world do you find enough time for your kids, especially when you're a very busy person? And then let's talk about this thing about quality time and quantity time. First, how do you find the time?
1: Well, John, what I discovered is that quality time comes with quantity. There's no way on earth that you can get to the point of quality with your children if you have not invested that quantity time. You ask the question, how do you take that time? Well, you make a choice. I had a wise elder who came to me. My children were young. He put his arm around me and he said, listen to me very carefully. One day when you're old, if the Lord doesn't return before then, one day when you're old, you're not going to wish, oh, if only I had gone to one more board meeting. If only I had gone to one more school board meeting. If only I had done one more visit. He said, those will not be the if-onlys in your life. That opened my eyes, and I determined, this is my priority, my family.
0: So you've just got to make that time. What happens when you don't make that time? Have you seen anything? Dr. Smith, you've as a mentor to many, as a church leader, you've seen undoubtedly what happens when fathers don't take enough time for their kids. So there's a dad now, he's listening to us talk, he's watching us, and he's thinking, time. But he's saying to himself, man, I'm busy, and I've got this great career, and that sucks up a lot of my time. What will he learn one day because he didn't take enough time for his kids?
1: I think when we understand the importance of building our children into our routine, whatever that is, whether it's a heavy responsibility or a lighter responsibility, it could be very lonely to have a parental obligation and responsibility, and our children aren't engaged with us and we aren't engaged with them. By joining each other, the journey can be a fun one and a sweet one.
0: As a father, what have you learned from your father? Might be all good, might be all bad, might be a little of each. What lessons did you learn from your dad? Eve?
1: Well, two things I learned from my dad. Number one, my dad never had any worries. At least that's what I believed. because the moment he would walk inside the threshold of the home, he was with us and he focused on us and never thought that he had any concerns, any burdens in his life. Now, later on, of course, as I became older and became a pastor, I realized, oh, my dad had a lot of worries, but he never let on. And that was very gracious on his part. Number two, my dad traveled a lot and I missed him. And so I determined, you know, I'm not going to do this with my children. He had a calling and I respected that calling and respect that calling, but I determined that I'm not going to be so often an absentee father. So that's why I made a conscious decision for the time that my children are at home, living under the same roof, this will be the time that I will give to them.
0: I look at my dad's life. My dad was an uncomplicated sort of a man, from an uncomplicated background. And I doubt that I could say my father was the perfect father or the perfect person. But I learned a lot of what I learned about parenting from my dad, reflecting on my dad's role as a father in our family. And you know what I found? Some of the most helpful things I learned from my father, I've learned from the mistakes he made. I don't mean cataclysmic mistakes. I mean maybe some of those smaller mistakes. Rather than be embittered by the things my dad didn't get right, I've simply taken those on board and said, okay, I see what didn't work, and I'm determining to, you know, not to perpetuate that, whatever that might have been. I don't mean he's anything really dark. But I believe that you can learn, if your eyes are open, you can learn a lot from the mistakes of the people that you've seen and that you've observed up close. What I did learn from my father was religious commitment to God. Now, my dad was of a faith that I am now not. Nevertheless, his life was a picture of devotion to God. And he modeled for me how important it is to be faithful to God and have God at the very center of your life. Dr. Smith, what did you learn from your father?
3: First and foremost, he advised me to factor God in. He says, if you really want to be cool, I sense you want to be cool, son, factor God into your life. Then he cited, in all thy ways, acknowledge him and he will direct your path. And secondly, he said, you know, practice being accountable. Work hard. And go to the ant, thou sluggard, the proverbial statement. Consider her ways and be wise. And the third one that sticks with me, he said, dream big. There's nothing you can't do. Without a vision, the people perish, that third proverbial statement. So in that three-prong approach to life, he sustained me. In some of our moments in Coney Island in Brooklyn, New York, eating ice cream, he would share those principles with me.
0: One of the things I've been careful to instill in my children, and they have yet to make their mark in the world, so we're going to see how well this sticks. Think big. You can be whatever you want to be. I've made it very clear to my kids, if you choose to fail, then you'll probably be pretty good at that. But if you reach for the stars, if you throw yourself into life and you purpose to get to do the very best that you can be, and I don't mean because I aspire for my children to live in a mansion and drive a Rolls Royce. The better my kids do, the better they excel in their chosen field, the more use they're going to be to God, because they've got more talents and gifts to put into serving God in whatever field that is. But I've found, and it's so far been a help, believe in your kids. Tell them you believe they can. There is no limit to what you can do. Think big, work hard, strive. If they take hold of just a little bit of how well I've told them they can do in this life, they'll end up doing pretty well. Eric, we'll get to you in just a moment. Fatherhood, from a biblical perspective, we'll open up the Bible in a moment and look at a couple of Bible passages. And fathers from the Bible. We'll be right back. Some of the most famous words ever written tell us that God so loved the world. The same book in which those words are written tell us that God is love. Go deep into the love of God with today's free offer, A Father's Love. To receive A Father's Love, call us on 800-253-3000 or visit us online at itiswritten.com. You can write to the address on your screen and receive free A Father's Love. Thanks for joining me today on It Is Written. I'm John.

0: I grew up with two siblings, two sisters, and he emphasized the importance of caring for my sisters, but more importantly, doing to others what I want done to me.
1: So I want to ask this question. How do you bond with your children? How do you form that strong relationship with your kids, Eve?
2: Well, I have a 26-year-old son who's very busy in his career, but we find time very often to talk to each other on the phone. And on a recent phone call, I said, Daniel, so why are we pretty close? Because I think we are. And he said, Dad, it's because you spent a lot of time with me. You went to all of my club activities. When we had trips, you were there. When I had a basketball game, a football game, you were present. You made sure that that time with me was a priority. And Dad, those times with me have made a huge difference. And he said, that's why we are as close as we are to this day.
1: It seems like it keeps coming back to this question of time with the kids. Here's what I've found as a way. How do I bond with my kids? However I have to. However I can. I remember when my son decided he wanted to learn to fish or be a fisherman. I don't know where he got that. And look, I don't want to upset the fisher folk, but man, I hate fishing. Oh, what a perfectly good way to ruin an otherwise great day. Sitting around waiting for a fish to bite. Color me odd, but I don't get it. I never have. Now, if you fish, I respect you and that's okay, but it's just never been my thing. My son says, Dad, I want to fish. I want to go fishing. You know what? Suddenly I was a fisherman. We were getting the right kind of fishing poles and the right gear and all the lures, and I bought my son a tackle box and we filled it with the right stuff and we went fishing. We even caught some fish. But it's in moments like if he wanted to ride a unicycle, I would be right there riding a unicycle with him. For me, it was about doing whatever was there to do, whatever you needed to do. And going back to what you said, Dr. Smith, including my son in my life, he would go with me. We'd travel together. He'd be present for this and for that. And I would be present in his moments, but I wanted to make sure that he was also present in mine. There wasn't a time where it came to the place where I said, hey, son, I don't need you with me. How about you, bonding with the children? How did you pull it off?
0: My wife shared something with me that brought tears to my eyes. So my son was a younger boy. He's a pastor now. He considers himself a spiritual giant, but he was a young boy then. And she brought tears to my eyes when she shared with me what he said to her one day. He says, Mommy, I don't just love Daddy. I like Daddy.
1: Oh, amen.
0: And basically, I just placed a premium on being friends. Let's just be pals. Let's be friends, but not friends to the point where we blur the guidelines of order and accountability. But let's enjoy one another, and that happens through spending time and doing things together.
1: You know, you have this thing where there are parents who want to be their children's buddy, but they don't want to be dad or mom. And that, when those lines blur, that's destructive. But when you can be a friend as well as a parent, now you've got a warm relationship there, haven't you? I want to ask you about fathers in the Bible. Point to a father in the Bible who impresses you, either for good or for bad, and something we can learn from that biblical father. Dr. Smith, you first.
0: I think of Jairus in the Bible. In Mark, in the book of Mark, we have a clear showcasing of a man who was accustomed to being in charge, not just of the church, but he was in charge of some very important things in culture. And he was accustomed to fixing things. People came to him for solutions when they needed solutions. And he was the guy that pretty much resolved people's problems. He encountered a problem of his own one day that he couldn't fix. In his encounter with Jesus, he wanted to tell Jesus what to do. Come to my house. Put your hands on her like this. And if you follow my instructions, if you take your hands out of your pocket and do what I ask you to do, she'll be healed. And she, Jesus is a gentleman. Eventually he did that, but he frustrated Jairus along the way by making him wait. It was a very short distance to the house where the daughter was sick, but Jesus took his time and he moved slowly. And he got there, and basically we learn from the story of Jairus that there are a lot of things in culture we can fix, but there are some things that we cannot fix. What a wonderful lesson to convey to our boys and our girls.
1: Amen.
0: Only God can fix all problems. We can't fix everything.
1: Amen. That's so true. Eric, a father from the Bible.
3: Think of Jacob. You know, Jacob had, he came from a household where there

0: favoritism. He was the less favored son. But when it came to his own household, he showed favoritism as well. You know, he showed favoritism to his son Joseph, and that caused a great deal of problems within that family. So we have a tendency, if we're not careful, to bring things down from our own fathers, whether good or bad. So we have to look at each of those things and say, is this a characteristic that I want to bring down from my father, or is this a characteristic that I hope my child takes from me? Because they do tend to pass from generation to generation if we're not careful.
1: You know, I think of David in the Bible, David who had massive problems among his kids. He had problems in his household. And it seems to me that when Absalom went off the rails, that may have been headed off. If when there was a problem in the family, David had handled it. We had a terrible thing going on in David's family. It appears he just sort of let it go. And then when he realized that Absalom was in rebellion mode, he had a hands-off policy rather than a hands-on policy. There was a problem in his family with one of his kids, and instead of going to the kid and saying, hey, how about we go fishing? Or let's just take a long drive together. Grab your glove, I've got the ball, let's spend some time. And bonding with that child, bringing a problem out to the open and discussing it, David, it seems, ignored what was going on, and it just about cost him his kingdom, and it jeopardized the future of Israel. Eve, I'll come back to you in a moment, and we'll ask you about a dad from the Bible. Then we'll discuss a little bit more this very important thing called fatherhood. Back with more in a moment.
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1: Thanks for joining me. In 2007, a 20-year-old film student suffered a seizure on the platform of a subway station in New York City and fell onto the tracks. A construction worker named Wesley Autry tried unsuccessfully to get the man off the tracks. So with the train approaching, he threw himself on top of the man in a drainage trench right between the tracks. The train passed over them so close, it left grease on Mr. Autry's cap. Galatians 6:2 says, "Bear one another's burdens and so fulfill the law of Christ." Few people will ever have the opportunity to do something like that. But most every day we get the chance to intervene in someone's life, to make a difference, to bear someone's burden, and to show a love that helps someone see the love of God. Pray that God will give you the opportunity to reveal Him and His love to others. I'm John Bradshaw for It Is Written. Let's live today by every word. Thanks for joining me today on It Is Written. Fatherhood, it must be one of the most important jobs ever committed to any human being. Yves Monnier, a father from the Bible who impresses you, for good or for bad?
3: Well, this one impresses me for good. This is the father from the story, the parable of the prodigal son. We have the father here, prominent in the story. This father, of course, represents God. And one must assume that in this home, it was a good home, and the father was perfect. Well, even in a perfect home, in a good Christian home, sad things can happen. The son, as we know, wandered, and it probably broke the father's heart, for sure. Lesson number one, bad things can happen even in good homes. But don't lose heart. And that's lesson number two. The father never stopped believing that his son would return. And the story, of course, has a wonderful ending.
1: And when the son did return, the father did not read him the riot act. He welcomed him with love. You know, you mention that because undoubtedly there are fathers who are hanging their heads and saying, I wish I'd done it this way or that way. And while that may be the case, we remember that our Heavenly Father lost a third of his children in a perfect place where there'd never been any sin. And a third of them just said, we're out of here. Dr. Smith, how can we as fathers invest in our sons and daughters so that they grow up to love God?
4: I think those three principles really, really matter. But Micah 6:8, as I emphasize, you know, doing justly, love mercy, and walking humbly with God. But also those three principles of factoring God into your journey, dreaming big, and working hard.
5: Eve, you've raised a couple of kids to adulthood. They both love God. They're still faithful in the church. This does not happen by accident. What did you do to deliberately invest in your children so that they were Christians after they'd left your home?
3: I think sometimes the problem with certain children, they see their father saying one thing, and they see then their father doing something else. So in my life, I did my very best. And to be honest, I don't think that I was successful all the time, but I believe a lot of the time. And that is to make sure that my words and my actions were in harmony. And I believe that has had a profound impact upon them. My children still, thank God, to this day, love and walk with Jesus.
5: It's been important to me raising my two kids to try to give them a picture of what God is really like. I think many kids are put off Christianity by the picture of God that is taught them or portrayed to them. We mustn't teach our children that God is angry with them or he's a hard taskmaster. The Bible says that God is love. And I think it's crucial to transmit values to our kids that teach them that God loves them no matter what. Okay, let's be quick now. We have little time. What not to do as a father?
0: Don't belittle your children. You know, even if you are frustrated with them, if you get angry, but if you belittle them, it takes a lot of wind out of their sails. Now, it's important to correct, but not to speak down to. There's a big difference.
5: You know, I wish fathers would think about the impact of their actions and their words. What is saying this or doing this actually going to do to my kid? And when you belittle your children, you put a wall between you and your child. They don't trust you. They don't think that you have their best interests in mind. Dr. Smith, what are the do-nots?
4: Do not leave discouragement unmanaged.
5: Explain.
4: One of the most detrimental things that can happen is to try to be a parent while discouraged and not managing it. We manage discouragement by praying and teaching our children to pray, dealing with our anger. Anger can go so many different ways, but dealing with it responsibly helps us. And there are a battery of principles, dealing with dependency needs, stop playing God, which simply means if God forgives you, you have to forgive yourself so that you can forgive others as well.
5: Eve, what are the do-nots?
3: Do not affirm your children only when they do something good. Oh, I'm so proud of you. You got an A. Oh, I'm so proud of you because you played so well your musical instrument. Because then they will equate that with, well, he only affirms me, he only loves me because of things that I do. So I made sure that I affirmed them even when they did not do as well. I love you, I'm proud of you, keep at it, you will do better next time.
5: I would say do not yell at your kids. Do not, that doesn't mean you better yell if they're standing on the railroad track and a train is coming. Do yell. But the child dropped food on the floor or left a sock on the staircase. Come on, man. Don't yell. I think it's really, really important that a father who is the clearest picture of God many children have growing up, you understand what I mean by that? You spoke to that earlier. It's important that we control our emotions and that we don't just blow up or lose it. From my point of view, it's destructive. Man, there's more we could say, but I'm grateful that you've been here. Eric, thanks so much. Eve Monnier, appreciate it very much. Dr. Smith, thank you for taking your time with us today. Deeply appreciate it. Some of the most famous words ever written tell us that God so loved the world. The same book in which those words are written tell us that God is love. Go deep into the love of God with today's free offer of Father's Love. To receive a Father's Love, call us on 800-253-3000 or visit us online at itiswritten.com. 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

0: 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I'm glad you joined me today. Let's take a moment to pray together right now. Our Father in heaven, we thank you today for Jesus, your Son, our Savior. We thank you for you, our Heavenly Father, our perfect, unfailing, always patient, always wise Father who knows what is best for us in every situation. I pray for every father that you would bless the dads and the grandpas and the great-grandpas to model faith in God, to be patient and kind, and to share Jesus and model Jesus as wisely as possible. Lord, bless the fathers. Even when we fail, we need your help then. And give us grace that we can point our children to you and encourage in them faith in you. Bless us now, we pray and we thank you. In Jesus' name, amen. Thank you so much for joining us today. I'm looking forward to seeing you again next time. Until then, remember, it is written, man shall not live by bread alone, but by every word that proceeds from the mouth of God.
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3: The Lord is my shepherd, I shall not want. He maketh me to lie down in green pastures. He leadeth me beside the still waters. He restoreth my soul. He leadeth me in the paths of righteousness for his name's sake. Yea, though I walk through the valley of the shadow of death, I will fear no evil, for thou art with me. Thy rod and thy staff, they comfort me. Thou preparest a table before me in the presence of mine enemies. Thou anointest my head with oil. My cup runneth over. Surely goodness and mercy shall follow me all the days of my life, and I will dwell in the house of the Lord forever.
4: With men this is impossible, but with God all things are possible. Then answered Peter and said unto him, Behold, we have forsaken all and followed thee. What shall we have therefore? And Jesus said unto them, Verily I say unto you, that ye which have followed me in the regeneration when the Son of Man shall sit in the throne of his glory, ye also shall sit upon 12 thrones, judging the 12 tribes of Israel. And every one that hath forsaken houses, or brethren, or sisters, or father, or mother, or wife, or children, or lands, for my name's sake, shall receive 100-fold, and shall inherit everlasting life. But many that are first shall be last, and the last shall be first.
5: In the Lord will I praise his word. In God have I put my trust.
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10: Now a look at your morning weather on Columbia Christian Talk Radio. Partly sunny today with a high near 91 and lows around 72. Partly sunny with thunderstorms tomorrow with a high of 90 and lows around 71. For your Friday, mostly cloudy with thunderstorms with a high near 90 and lows around 71. And for Saturday, thunderstorms with a high near 82 and lows around 72. That's your morning weather on Columbia Christian Talk Radio.
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15: Hello, listening friends. Would you like to hear an amazing fact? Often called water bears or moss piglets, tardigrades are near microscopic aquatic animals with plump segmented bodies and flattened heads. They've got tiny eyes and eight legs, each tip with 4 to 8 claws. Though water bears are disarmingly cute, they're also nearly indestructible. They're found virtually everywhere on the planet, from the Antarctic to the Amazon to burning deserts. Water bears are able to withstand temperatures ranging from minus 270 degrees Celsius to plus 150 degrees Celsius. That'd be 302 degrees Fahrenheit. They can survive without water for a period of up to 10 years, and they're extremely resistant to radiation. They can even survive in outer space. Water bears are able to shut down their metabolism by entering into an almost death-like state called cryptobiosis. On April 11, 2019, an Israeli spacecraft crashed into the moon during a failed landing attempt. Its payload included a few thousand of these water bears. Scientists expect the creatures will still be found viable when astronauts return to the moon in the next decade. You know, you begin to wonder, Pastor Ross, whatever they're made of, maybe they could synthesize that and give us some of it.
16: That's right, Pastor Doug. It's an amazing creature. It almost seems like a seed of some kind. You know, a plant will have a seed and then it lies dormant for years, and suddenly, under the right conditions, it springs forth into life. These little animals almost go into a seed-like state where they don't need oxygen, they don't need water. I guess their different metabolisms slow down or shut down, and then suddenly, the right time, it springs back to life.
15: Yeah, they don't know how to classify them because they're just very unique. Their eyes are so small that each eye is one photoreceptor.
16: Wow.
15: And they've got, you know, the mouth, a mini, mini brain, and they seem to, they don't have lungs. They kind of breathe through their skin. Just a very incredible creature. As a matter of fact, scientists are saying, yep, this proves that they can survive in space. Maybe life was introduced to our planet by creatures like this from another planet. And so they're using that argument. But when I think about the water bears, I think about how indestructible they are going through the fire and the ice. And it says in Isaiah 43, verse 2, speaking of the promises that God makes to his people, "When you pass through the waters, I will be with you. And through the rivers, and they will not overflow you. When you walk through the fire, you will not be burned, nor shall the flames scorch you." Reminds us of Shadrach, Meshach, and Abednego that went through the fiery furnace, and it just did not hurt them, or the children of Israel going through the Red Sea. And, you know, if we're walking with God, we are indestructible. And I don't mean that anyone should go out there and try and tempt the Lord by jumping off a building or walking into a fire, but it's like George Whitefield used to say, I'm immortal until my work is done. You see so many examples of how God can supernaturally protect his people. And with that in mind, we don't need to be living anxious, worried lives, because God can provide and he can protect. And for anyone out there that is prone to worry, we have a special offer for you.
16: We do. It's one that we don't offer too often, so take advantage of this. It's a book written by Pastor Doug. It's called Finding Peace in a World of Worry. Of course, everybody wants to have peace in their life. What does the Bible say about it? Finding Peace in a World of Worry. That is a free offer. If you'd like to receive that, just call 800-835-6747, and you can ask for that free offer by name, Finding Peace in a World of Worry. You can also dial #250 on your smartphone, say Bible Answers Live, and then ask for the book, Finding Peace in a World of Worry. We'll be happy to send it to anyone who is in the U.S. or in Canada. If you're outside of North America, just go to our website, just amazingfacts.org, and you'll be able to learn more information about that.
15: Amen.
16: Well, Pastor Doug, before we go to the phone lines, we always like to start this program with prayer. We're talking about the Bible, so we need the Holy Spirit. So let's do that now. Dear Father, once again, we are grateful for the opportunity to be able to open up your word and study.
15: Mm-hmm.
16: Father, we ask the Holy Spirit to come and guide us here in the studio and be with the many people who are listening, wherever they might be, in their car, or at home, or traveling, whatever it might be, Lord. Just pray that you'd guide us all into a clearer understanding of the Bible. And we thank you in Jesus' name. Amen.
15: Amen.
16: Our first caller this evening is Jerry, and Jerry is listening in Texas. Jerry, welcome to Bible Answers Live.
17: Hi, guys. I share your devotional books all the time. I wish they were in Spanish, Pastor Doug. But anyway, my question tonight is, what happened to the temple veil in heaven when it was torn asunder on earth? Or was there ever a curtain? Well, there was, yes.
15: Well, you know, it seems to say, now where is it where it says that there we now boldly enter, is it Ephesians, that behind the veil, both Hebrews and Ephesians seems to indicate that through Christ there is no veil. That, you know, we through faith boldly go into the Holy of Holies, and through Christ, who is our intercessor, we plead into the presence of God. I don't think a veil was torn in heaven, because the reason the veil was on earth is sinful man cannot behold the holy. But in heaven, you know, the holy angels can behold God.
16: Mm-hmm. Hebrews chapter 6, verse 19 talks about this hope that we have, an anchor of our soul, both sure and steadfast, which enters the presence behind the veil.
15: Yeah,
16: so about the heavenly sanctuary.
15: Yeah, but that's saying that we then go into the Holy of Holies.
16: By faith,
15: through
16: absolutely.
15: Faith, yeah.
16: Yeah. All right, thank you, Jerry. We do have a study guide on the sanctuary. That's right, it's called God Drew the Plans. We'll be happy to send it to anyone who calls and asks. The number is 800-835-6747. Ask for the study guide called God Drew the Plans. You can also dial #250 on your smartphone, say Bible Answers Live, and then ask for that study guide. Gary's listening in Illinois. Gary, welcome to the program.
18: Thank you. In Revelation 7, verses 2 and 3, mm-hmm. it says that four angels are told not to harm the earth, the sea, or the trees until the servants of God are sealed in their foreheads. But in California, Canadian wildfires, 2-mile-wide diameter tornadoes, you know, they're all over. You know, these are harming the earth. And so I guess the four angels from under the Euphrates River have nothing to do with this. And, but once they're released, things are going to get even worse. And right now is the time, if you're going to be sealed, to do it. And being sealed is what? Is being born again Christian. John 3:3, except a man be born again.
15: Okay. Yeah, good question. What we see, the tragedies and the trials and the natural disasters, are they evidence that the four angels have loosed their grip? I don't think so. You know, Jesus said, in Matthew 24, it says, you're going to have wars and rumors of wars, and there will be earthquakes and famines and pestilence in different places. So these are the beginning of sorrows. So he said that, you know, from the time of Christ to the present, there are going to be waves of disasters that will come in the world, and some, you know, are used to turn people to the Lord. Keep in mind, the devil does have some power over even the environment. When God gave the devil leave, Satan went from the presence of the Lord and struck the house of Job's children with a tornado. And fire came down from heaven from the devil and burn up his flocks. So some of the things we see is because it says in Revelation 12, Satan has come down with great wrath because he knows his time is short. But when those angels loose their grip, now, Pastor Ross, is that just before or just after the close of probation?
16: It's the close of probation. He's connected with the angels letting go.
15: Yeah.
16: After the sealing occurs. Then, of course, you have Daniel 12. It says, at that time, Michael shall stand up, the great prince who stands watch over the sons of his people, and there shall be a time of trouble worse than the world has ever seen. Well, that's the four angels.
15: And that's
16: that
15: after the, when Michael stands up, probation's closed. Yeah. So we're not there yet. Now, but your bigger question is about the seal of God. Yeah, everybody first hear this. The most important thing about the seal of God, first and foremost, it's the Holy Spirit. But I think everyone sort of intuitively knows whoever has the mark of the beast has the spirit of the devil. Whoever has the seal of God certainly has the Holy Spirit. It'd be hard to imagine a person sealed by God not having the Spirit. But there's something more. You read in Isaiah chapter 8, and I think it's verse 16, where it says, bind up the testimony, seal the law among my disciples. So in the law of God, there is a special seal that contains all the elements of these ancient seals. A seal would have the title, which means the office, the name, the territory of a ruling monarch. And in the Ten Commandments, you have the word holy in one commandment. You folks go look up which commandment that is. It's in Exodus chapter 20. Start with verse 8. And in that commandment, you also find the title. It says, the Lord made the heavens and the earth, the sea. It's got his name, his title, his territory in that commandment.
16: You know, in Revelation, there's two groups. You've got those that have the seal of God, and you have those of the mark of the beast. Now, right. Of course, at that point in time, when probation closes, there will only be two distinct groups. There's a lot in the valley of decision, you might say now, folks who are understanding the truth and making decisions. But when that time comes and you have just those two groups, everyone's going to be marked with something. Either you have the seal of God or you have the mark of the beast. And more than just being, like you say, Pastor Dag, the Holy Spirit, for those who have the seal of God, the Spirit of Christ or the Spirit of Satan, it's going to be manifest in their actions,
15: right.
16: Who they obey, whose commandments are they following. So we do have a study guide. It's called The Mark of the Beast, and it talks about the mark of the beast. It also talks about the seal of God and how we can make sure we have the seal and not the mark. We'll send this to anyone who calls and asks. The number is 800-835-6747. You can ask for the study guide. It's called The Mark of the Beast. Or dial #250 on your phone, say Bible Answers Live, ask for that offer, and we'll be happy to send it to you. Let's see, we've got Anna listening in Oregon. Anna, welcome to Bible Answers Live.
19: Hi, good evening.
15: Evening.
19: My question is from Titus chapter 3, verse 10. Reject a divisive man after the first and second abomination, knowing that such a person is warped and sinning, being self-condemned. I was wondering if you could explain that to me. Also, do we wash our hands of these people and have nothing more to do with them in our lives?
15: Well, if they don't repent, yes. You know, if anyone goes through a conversion, I think the apostles would say if a brother's been restored, if they've been reconverted, if they've gotten over their tendency to be unnecessarily divisive. Now, we need to know how to apply this verse. I remember one brother that when I disagreed with him theologically, he said to his family, don't study with him anymore because he's divisive. And I was just sharing the truth. And they pulled the scripture out and said, you can't study with us anymore because you're causing division. You don't believe like us. And I said, well, there's only one truth. You know, so I felt like they had misapplied this verse. Now, this is talking about someone who comes within a certain body. And, you know, it's a united body of faith, and they're just bringing in division between individuals. I think I read it this week in my message. It says in Proverbs, there are six things the Lord hates, seven are an abomination to him. And the seventh thing he mentions is he that sows discord among brethren, someone who is divisive. God's called us to be peacemakers, to bring people together. But if you're dividing, the opposite effect. At some point, if they don't change their behavior, you just got to practice tough love and say, you know, we're not going to work with you anymore. You just have to, sometimes people are, you're casting your pearls before swine, and you just have to know when you say, this is a waste of time, we're not going to argue with you.
16: Yeah, there's a difference between somebody who's sincerely wanting to know truth, and maybe they might see things a little different, but they're willing to learn and study. But after a person understands what you're trying to say, and yet they're just dogmatically wanting to argue and bring division, well, that's not profitable for anyone.
15: Yeah.
16: It's causing division, and that's what the Bible is saying we need to be careful of.
15: We're pastors, and once or twice we've had some people that have showed up at church, and there's one note that they play on the piano,
16: right.
15: And with everybody, they get this one note they play, and we've had to say, look, brother, sister, if you can't mesh a little better, then you probably shouldn't come back.
16: Mm-hmm.
15: And you'd hate to ever say that to somebody, but some folks just come in to cause division.
16: All right, next caller that we have is Michael, listening in Colorado. Michael, welcome to Bible Answers Live.
20: Yes, Doug and Gene, thank you so much for taking my call. It's great to talk to you. I'm a first-time caller. I am 27 years old, and I so much have enjoyed your show for a long time, and you set a very high standard. So first of all, thank you for all you do.
15: Well, thank you for calling.
20: Absolutely. And my Bible question is from 2 Kings. Elijah sent out a servant to meet him with this message. Go to the River Jordan and immerse yourself 7 times. Your skin will be healed and you'll be as good as new. Naaman lost his temper. He spun around saying, I thought you'd personally come out and meet me. Call on the name of God. Wave his hand over the disease spot and get rid of the disease. And, you know, the Jordan River is said to have healing properties even to this day. Why do you think God specifically picked Naaman to be healed of his leprosy?
15: Well, I think some of it is to show that God loves people who are not Jews. You know, the first sermon that Jesus preached in his home church, he mentions Naaman. He said to the people in his church in Nazareth, he went on Sabbath to the synagogue, and he said, there were many lepers in Israel in the days of Elisha, but none of them was healed except Naaman the Syrian. And part of it is because he came and he asked. He believed the message of this little girl. You remember he had a servant girl that said, if my master was with the prophet that's in Samaria, he would heal him of his leprosy. And he took that by faith and he went. But the way the healing message came, he was a little insulted because God had to soften his pride. And ultimately he did obey and he went to the Jordan and he got the miracle that he wanted. So it's interesting that God spoke through this little girl, and then he spoke through the messenger of Elisha, and then he spoke through the soldiers of Naaman, and it took several messages to finally get through to this general. Seems that he was a good man. So he was a great man, mighty man, valiant man, but he was a leper. It's a reminder that no matter what you have in the world, if you've got sin, if you're dying, what profit is it? And as God healed Naaman from washing in the Jordan, John the Baptist baptized in the Jordan. It's a symbol of the new birth and a washing from sin. Because, of course, that's where Christ was baptized, and the children of Israel went through the Jordan. It's a symbol of a new life.
16: And leprosy in the Bible often is associated or symbolized as sin. Mm-hmm. So yeah, you have a sinner outside of Israel, a non-Jew, and yet redemption can still be found, or
15: that's
16: cleansing
15: right.
16: can still be found. So a very interesting story there. Good question. Next caller that we have is Tony, listening in Kentucky. Tony, welcome to Bible Answers Live.
21: Thank you for taking my call.
15: Thank you for calling, yes.
21: Oh, yes, yes. So my question for tonight is Revelation 4:1 teaching that the seals happen chronologically after the seven churches, and is Revelation chapter 8, verse 1, teaching that the seven trumpets happen chronologically immediately after the seven seals?
15: All right, I'll give a little part of this answer, and then Pastor Ross can probably tied off better. Revelation is not written chronologically. Like the prophecy you find in Daniel, it's very similar in that God gives Daniel several visions that outline his kingdom and his people, and they overlap. And in Revelation, you've got the seven churches, you've got the seven trumpets, you've got the seven seals. The seven churches sort of cover a religious history of God's people from the first coming to the second coming. The seven seals cover something of a geopolitical history from the first coming to the second coming. The seven trumpets are covering something of a military history. And so these prophecies are covering some of the same time and they overlap. So I'll stop there.
16: Yeah, absolutely. I think you summarize it well, Pastor Doug. You've got the seven churches, which really start with the first century church, which scholars say somewhere around about, you know, Christ ascended 31 AD. And probation clause is 34 for the Jewish people. So somewhere around there, up until about 100 AD, around the death of the last...
15: Now, when you said probation clauses for the Jewish people, you mean the nation?
16: For the nation.
15: Yeah, it's not...
16: Not individuals.
15: Yeah, okay.
16: That's right. But around 180, somewhere around the death of John, the last of the 12 apostles, they say that first the Church of Ephesus time period comes to an end. Then it goes all the way through to the Church of Laodicea, which really describes the condition of the church today, just before the second coming of Christ. And then you have the repeat in the seals and in the trumpets, but emphasizing different aspects.
15: Yep. Very good. Now, we have a magazine that talks about Daniel and Revelation that Michael might really enjoy. And I think we can still share that.
16: Absolutely. To receive that, just call 800-835-6747. And the magazine is on the book of Daniel and Revelation. We'll be happy to send that to you if you call and ask. You can also dial #250 on your smartphone and ask for that, and we'll send it to whoever calls and asks. Let's see, we've got, we're going to go to Junith in Nevada. Junith, welcome to the program.
0: Pastor John and Pastor Dong, a blessed evening. Can you hear me?
15: Yes.
0: Yes, ma'am. Yes, sir. I have a question on the Revelation 19:6. Oh, hold on a second. Revelation 19:16, the focus is there a Judaic connotation on what Jesus is trying to imply to writing his name, Lord of Lords and King of Kings, on his thigh? It's understandable on the robe, you know, like when you go to a beauty pageant, they put their title there like a sash. But just caught my attention about the King of Kings and Lord of Lords on his thigh. My question, is there a Judaic traditional connotation on this matter? Can you explain further? Thank you.
15: Well, I'll do my best. It was believed by the Jewish people that the largest and strongest muscle in the body was the thigh, and covenants were sometimes made. You can read where Abraham, when choosing a wife for his son, he told his servant, "Place your hand under my thigh." In other words, we're going to make a covenant with my strongest muscle. You're going to vow to me that you'll find a believing wife for my son. And and of course, King of Kings, you have examples in the Bible where Nebuchadnezzar had several kingdoms under him. He was a king with kings under him. Talks about certain kings ate at his table. And the same thing with the king of Persia. And so ultimately, the supreme title would be the King of Kings. There is no king above Jesus, and there is no Lord above him. He is the Lord of Lords. So it's basically saying he is the ultimate strength, being on the thigh, the ultimate king, the ultimate Lord.
16: And the ultimate fulfillment of the promise that he made.
15: Yep.
16: Jesus said, "I'll come again and receive you unto myself." So he's coming back as King of Kings and Lord of Lords.
15: Yeah, absolutely.
16: All right, thank you. Next caller that we have is Mirinda, listening in New Mexico. Mirinda, welcome to the program.
1: Hi, good evening, pastors.
15: Evening.
1: Good evening. My Bible question is, what does the Bible say about Satan being able to physically harm a person?
15: Well, you know, there's not too much evidence in the Bible that the devil would, you know, jump out with a pitchfork, claws and horns and you know, bite a person as a physical entity. Sometimes the way that the devil will physically hurt a person is by tempting them to do something foolish where they hurt themselves. You know, he did seem to strike Job with sickness, and the devil, you know, he has some limited power there. But keep in mind, God has angels that guard his people. You read, "The angel of the Lord encamps round about those that fear him." That's why the devil said to God, "You've got a hedge about Job. You're protecting him." And in Psalm 91, it says, "He'll give his angels charge over you." So I don't worry day by day, because one-third of the angels followed Lucifer, but there are two-thirds that stay loyal. You got twice as many angels on God's side as the devil's side, and they protect. Nothing can come to his children. The devil never is able to access God's people, because his demons were able to out-wrestle God's angels. God's angels are much greater in power. Anything that does come is because the Lord is allowing some trial to work in our lives for good. And even Paul said one time, a messenger came from the devil that's caused me a pain, a thorn in my side, but God's allowing this that I might glorify him. So I don't know if that helps what you're asking, Miranda.
1: Thank you both so much.
15: All right, thank you. Now, we do have a book that talks about did God create a devil and explains what some of the limitations of the devil are in that study guide.
16: The number to call for that is 800-835-6747. And again, you can just ask for the study guide. It's called Did God Create the Devil? We'll be happy to send that to anyone in North America. Dial #250 on your smartphone. And you can also ask Bible Answers Live and then ask for that study guide by name. Did God create a devil? We got Mackenzie listening from Washington. Mackenzie, welcome to Bible Answers Live.
2: Hello.
15: Hi.
2: Good evening, pastors.
15: Evening. Thanks for calling.
2: I've been listening for a long time, and it's been pretty cool to listen to you guys. I'm LDS, but I've wondered what the Bible says about infant baptism.
15: All right. Yeah, appreciate your calling. There's no example of infant baptisms in the Bible. What they did in the Bible, and Jesus is an example of this, they would dedicate children, boys in particular, 8 days old. Christ was brought to the temple. They would dedicate them to the Lord, and the boys would be circumcised. But Jesus then went and was baptized as an adult, because the Bible prerequisites for baptism, it says, repent and be baptized. Well, babies can't repent. And then when the Ethiopian asks Philip, what must I do? He says, if you believe with all your heart. Well, a baby can't believe with all its heart and be baptized. And Jesus says, go and teach all nations, teaching them to observe all things I've commanded, and baptize them. Well, you can't teach a baby the fundamentals of Christianity. And so there's no example of a baby being baptized in the Bible. Now, I know many people listening right now, Pastor Ross, they may be, you know, very good Catholic or Orthodox people that baptize their children as infants, and they're saying, what does that mean? Does that mean I didn't give them to the Lord? No, you dedicated them. That's great. That's not baptism. Baptism is something they must do when they reach the age of accountability, which varies with children. It could be anywhere from, you know, Christ was 12 when he went to the temple, and some kids begin to understand and believe at 10 years old, and some it takes a little longer. So it varies, and we have a lesson that talks about baptism.
16: We do. We actually, I was thinking about a book, Pastor, that called Baptism, Is It Really Necessary?
15: Perfect, yeah.
16: It's got all the scriptures in there, explains what baptism symbolizes. To receive that, just call 800-835-6747. You can ask for the book called Baptism, Is It Really Necessary? Or dial #250, say Bible Answers Live, Baptism, Is It Really Necessary? And we'll get that to you. Again, if you're outside of North America, just go to the website, amazingfacts.org, click on the free library, and you'll be able to read it right there online. A great book with a lot of really good scriptural information.
15: Yep. Well, friends, you hear the background music. That's for halftime. Don't go anywhere, because the best of Bible Answers Live, we're up and running, got our momentum. We're coming back. Just listen to these important messages. We'll study some more scriptures.
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15: 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And if you type in Bible Answers Live, Google will probably show you several ways you can watch or listen. And my name is Doug Batchelor.
16: My name is John Ross, and we have a number of folks who are standing by on the phone. So we're going to go to our next caller. We've got Nucci listening from California. Is it Nucci or Nucci? Welcome.
5: Hi.
16: To the phone.
5: Yeah, it's Nucci.
16: Hi Nucci.
5: Pastor Doug and Pastor Ross. I post some things on a lot of religious sites on Facebook. And one of them is, I believe that America is the false prophet from Revelation 13:11. Mm-hmm. And I get all kinds of responses, but one that always stumps me is, well, the law and the prophets were only for Israel, so the Western world is not even prophesied. And I try to show them that in Daniel 8:26, the 2300-year prophecy, and also Ephesians 4:11 says that that Christ gave the gifts to the church. But I was wondering if you had any other scripture that I could share with them as far as that's concerned.
15: Yeah, I think I've got some scripture and also some, and what my scriptures would be dealing with is that prophecy did not stop with the nation of Israel. The prophecies you find in Daniel and Revelation involve any nations that had an impact, a major impact on God's people. The reason the prophecies talk about Assyria and Nineveh, Babylon, Egypt, Ammon, Moab, Edom, Persia, Greece, Rome, England, France, the United States, all of these are in prophecy because they had a dramatic impact on the gospel in some way. And America, you know, right now is the country that supports more missionaries than any other country, though I hear South Korea is catching up. Interesting. But yeah, it is mentioned. America, I believe, is the second beast you find in Revelation 13 that starts out with two horns like a lamb being Christ-like, but ends up speaking like a dragon in the end. And so America is definitely in prophecy. Matter of fact, Pastor Ross, I think we've got a magazine that has several scriptures, and we can send one of those to Nucci.
16: Yeah, or anyone wanting to learn more. It's one of our more popular magazines. It's a fairly new one. It's called the U.S. in Bible Prophecy. And yes, Revelation chapter 13 talks about two beast powers, and we believe the second beast described there is America. If you'd like to receive it, the number to call is 800-835-6747. That's 800-835-6747. Ask for the magazine, the United States or the American Prophecy, and we'll send that to you. Or dial #250 on your smartphone and say the U.S. in Prophecy, like the magazine, and we'll get it to you. Next caller that we have is Lee, listening in North Carolina. Lee, welcome to the program.
6: Oh, hi. Thank you so much, pastors.
15: Sure.
6: I have a question, please, about Revelation 11, verse 3, and the two witnesses.
15: Mm-hmm.
6: I studied and believed that it was the Old Testament and the New Testament, but then when I read on, particularly in chapter 11, verses 7 through 10, and I've seen some other programming about it being possibly Moses and Elijah, and is it possible, pastors, that could it even be both? Could it be Moses and Elijah representing the Old Testament and New Testament? Thank you so very much.
15: Yes, Lee. And my answer would be yes. Now, when I say it can also be Moses and Elijah, symbolically, you've got Moses and Elijah that appear to Jesus on the Mount of Transfiguration. That's Mark chapter 9. And they're in heaven. They have glorified bodies. They are not going to come down to earth and die. They now have eternal life. You know, the Bible says that when you're resurrected and you go to heaven, you don't die again. But Moses represents the law, or the Old Testament. Elijah represents the prophets. These dual terms are often used for the scriptures. You might say New and Old Testament. It's called the Law and the Prophets. It's a sword with two edges. Ten Commandments are written on two tables of stone. So the Word of God is often pictured in this dual nature of Moses and Elijah. Last prophecies in the Old Testament. In Malachi chapter 4, it says, "Remember the law of Moses. Behold, I send you Elijah." Moses and Elijah, two witnesses. And then when you look at the criteria of the two witnesses in Revelation chapter 11, and it says that they'll prophesy 42 months through sackcloth. It's talking about the Word of God during the Dark Ages. Just its light was obscured by persecution. And it says these are the two olive trees and the two lampstands. And if anyone wants to hurt them, fire proceeds from their mouths. Well, Elijah spoke and fire came down from heaven and devours their enemies. If anyone wants to harm them, he must be hurt in this manner. They have power to shut up the heaven that it doesn't rain. This is in both Moses' writings in Deuteronomy 28, and it's also in the experience of Elijah, turning water to blood. And so, you know, the illustrations are given from the life of Moses and Elijah, these two great prophets representing the Word of God. This is, in particular, when it says the two witnesses are killed, is talking about an attack on the Word of God when atheism was born prior to the French Revolution. And if you read history, the birth of atheism, they abolished the Bible. And do we have a study guide that talks about that?
16: We do have one on the two witnesses.
15: I realize I could wax along talking about it. Yeah, well,
16: we have the Glorious
15: book.
16: Mount.
15: Sure. We can send that out.
16: That. So, yeah, it's a deep study. Does talk about Revelation. Incidentally, just to add, talking about another nation, France is specifically highlighted there. Mm-hmm. The beast that comes from the bottom of the pit. Talking about that power in Revelation 11. You can just call and ask for the book called The Two Witnesses. The number is 800-835-6747. Ask for the book, The Two Witnesses. Also, you can dial #250 and say Bible Answers Live and then ask for The Two Witnesses. Thanks, Lee. Great question. We've got Steve listening in Missouri. Steve, welcome to Bible Answers Live.
7: Thank you for taking my call. We're going to be in Acts 15, verse 28 and 29.
15: Okay.
7: You want me to go ahead and read it?
15: Sure.
7: Okay. "For it seemed good to the Holy Ghost and to us to lay upon you no greater burden than these necessary things." That, to me, that sounds all conclusive. "That you abstain from meats offered to idols and from blood and from things strangled and from mortification, which is to keep yourselves, ye shall do well, fare you well." This would have been, to me, it would have been a perfect time for Paul to inject that you shouldn't eat the unclean meat. And the only answer I've ever been able to come up with is this is Paul's way of referencing back to Leviticus, letting them, the believers or the unbelievers, know that you should go by the health laws.
15: Yeah, well,
7: and I want to get a little input from you.
15: Sure, I appreciate that. Now, what they're doing here is Paul is coming down. I believe he's with Barnabas on this trip, or Silas rather, and they're talking to the leaders in Jerusalem, saying we've had some challenges with the Gentiles, and some of the Jewish believers are putting certain laws on the Gentile believers, and it was in particular with keeping the law of Moses, circumcision, and different things, and their discussion was, how do we resolve these particular issues? Now, Paul is not giving a comprehensive answer of everything you're supposed to obey, because there's a whole lot of obedience issues that are left out. He doesn't even mention idolatry, but, you know, several other places they talk about keep yourself from idols. So, this is talking about...
16: Oh, he does mention in verse 29.
15: Oh, the idols in...
16: Yeah, it says that you abstain from things offered to idols.
15: Offered to idols,
16: yeah.
15: Right.
16: And not
15: so
16: worshiping idols.
15: It was really dealing with, the Jews were saying, you know, you can't eat things that had been offered to idols and or things strangled, means with the blood. Now, clearly, eating the blood is part of the health laws.
16: Mm-hmm.
15: So that would include the health laws. And, you know, a lot of the meat sold in the markets today is not strangled. It is strangled, you might say. It's killed with the blood. So if you want to know more about what is and isn't allowed, you can go to the division of Peter in chapter 10, where Peter says, "Not so, I've never eaten anything common or unclean. God has told me not to call any man common, but he never eats any unclean food." And why would God suddenly say that the food that was you know, forbidden in the Old Testament is suddenly clean. That's not what this verse is dealing with.
16: You know, just to add to that a little bit, in the Old Testament, we have different categories of law. You have the ceremony.

0: in reference this ceremonial law.
1: Yeah, well, it doesn't say don't covet. It doesn't say honor your father and mother. So it's not like those things are suddenly okay.
0: Yeah.
1: So he's basically, this is a statement to address particular challenges they were having up north in preaching with the Gentiles. It wasn't a comprehensive statement.
2: Mm-hmm.
1: So hope that helps a little bit, Steve. And I'm trying to think if we have a...
0: We have a book called...
1: God's Free Health Plan.
0: We got that too. Written in stone?
1: Yeah.
0: Both of them.
1: Also, yeah.
0: Yeah. One talking about the law, the other on the biblical health principles. The number to call is 800-835-6747. You can ask for the study guide. It's called God's Free Health Plan. Or you can now also ask for the one called Written in Stone. We'll be happy to send it to anyone who calls and asks. Next caller that we have is, let's see, who do we have next? We got Josiah listening in Tennessee. Josiah, welcome to the program.
3: Hello.
1: Hi, how are you?
3: Great.
1: And your question?
3: It's why do some angels have four faces? I found it in Ezekiel 10:14.
1: Well, good for you. I'm glad. Now, how old are you?
3: 9.
1: You're 9 and you're reading Ezekiel. Bless your heart. I know people that are 49 have never read Ezekiel and they've been going to church all their life. So I'm glad you're reading that. You know, you might also be interested to know if you go to the book of Revelation, chapter 4, is that where it is, Pastor Ross?
0: Mm-hmm.
1: Talks about these creatures that have the same four faces. And so the big question is when John and when Ezekiel see these unusual creatures around the throne of God, does that mean they were literal, or is this talking about creatures that, let's look here in Revelation 4, it says there were four living creatures, and this is in verse 6. Four living creatures full of eyes in the front and back. First was like a lion, second like a calf, third like a man, and the fourth was like a flying eagle. I think those are the same that you're going to find in Ezekiel. And these are telling us different aspects of the character of Jesus. God is not surrounded in heaven with these monstrous-looking creatures that have got four faces, but each of those faces in the visions here is telling us something about the character of Jesus.
0: For example, the lion represents Christ before he came to the earth, represents royalty and kingship. It talks about an ox, that's an animal of sacrifice. Mm-hmm. Jesus came to bear our sins and die. The man is a reference to Christ as a high priest, our intercessor in the heavenly sanctuary. When it talks about a flying eagle, that's often associated with judgment. When Jesus comes, he comes as King of Kings and Lord of Lords. He comes to judge. So there's some parallels there in what we see. Characteristics
1: different aspects of the Lord.
0: Christ's ministry. Good question.
1: Thank you, Josiah.
0: Next caller that we have is Jen listening in Jamaica. Jen, welcome to the program.
4: Hi, good night, Pastor Russ and Pastor Doug.
1: Evening. And your question?
4: Yes, the question I have is based on 1 Corinthians 14, verse 34, where it says, to let your women keep silent in the churches, for it is not permitted unto them to speak, but they are commanded to be under obedience, as also says the law. Could you explain to me what it means by women are not permitted to speak, and they are commanded to be under obedience?
1: Okay. Well, I think the one thing we can't deny is Paul says that there is a distinction of roles between men and women. Now, that's almost unheard of in churches today, but the Bible does teach there's a distinction to be made. Is Paul saying that women are never to speak in church? Well, that'd be kind of restrictive, you know, if you could never speak. The question is, can we find other examples of women speaking in church guided by the Lord? When Jesus is dedicated as a baby in the temple, Anna comes over and she speaks. You've got Hannah who is praying and she's speaking when she goes to the house of God and she talks to Eli. So this was not a complete prohibition of women opening their mouths and speaking in church. I think it's more in the context of women preaching or taking authority over men. Which was what was happening in the Corinthian church. Now, Paul doesn't ever mention this anywhere else. I shouldn't say this particular verse is only mentioned in Corinthians. But, you've got women that are teaching children in church, and there's a lot you can learn from women. I think that the point that's being made is that in the same way that husbands were to be the priest leaders in families, the church being an extension of the family, was to have the same recognition. Now, I know when I go to China, There's a lot of churches where there is no man.

0: And that means they'd all have to kind of use sign language when they come. They can't talk. So, of course, they could talk in church. But this is really, Paul was seeing that there was a disruption of the order.
1: Yeah, and I think the verse just previous to this shed some light. It says, "For God is not the author of confusion, but of peace, as in all of the churches of the saints." It appears that in Corinth, there were some problems. You read the whole letter that Paul's writing to the believers in Corinth. The church had a number of issues to deal with, and one of which he's addressing, is there was confusion in their worship service. People would be shouting out. There was a lot of noise. Things were not being done decent and in order.
0: Right.
1: And one of the things that Paul is mentioning here, he says, you let the woman be silent in church. In other words, don't argue with the husband, perhaps, or with the men. Listen quietly, and there are opportunities to share and talk, but things to be done decently and in order. And that's the point.
0: Another reason we know that Paul is not saying that a woman can't speak in church is because he has another verse where he says if a woman is to prophesy, she should do it with her head covered.
1: Mm-hmm.
0: If she's praying or prophesying, that obviously is out loud.
1: Right.
0: So I hope that helped. Now, we do have a book that talks about women in ministry, and it does touch on these verses. We'll send you a free copy.
1: The number to call is 800-835-6747. You can ask again for the book. It's called Woman in Ministry. You can also dial #250 on your smartphone, say Bible Answers Live, ask for the book by name, and we will send it to you.
0: Well, and I should mention for Jen that she is in Jamaica. It would be better for her to read it online.
1: Just go to the Amazing.
0: Yeah, because we won't be able to mail
1: it
0: to Jamaica.
1: Next caller that we have is Patricia, listening in Pennsylvania. Patricia, welcome to the program.
2: Hello.
0: Hi.
2: Hi. So, I have a question. I just need an answer, a Bible answer for the question.
0: Okay.
2: I have my niece and my nephew, 10 and 8 years old. My sister was murdered in front of the kids in a murder-suicide.
0: Mm-hmm.
2: So, my niece had, I have them in the Adventist school, so my niece came home with the question, with the Bible to memorize, mm-hmm. God will never leave you or forsake you. But my nephew started crying and saying, but he did. He allowed my mom to die. How do I go about letting the kids know from the Bible? Because it's hard. This is a 10-year-old and an 8-year-old. Mm-hmm. So my question is, how do I go about letting them know how much God loves them, even after witnessing this tragedy?
0: Well, you need to have a tough conversation, but you're going to need to let them know that when you look at the cross, you can see that God does love us, but look at the suffering that Jesus experienced at the hands of the devil. Sometimes, people make choices, and God must let them go forward with their choices, and it breaks his heart. But, you know, as we place our lives in God's hands, he doesn't want us to live in fear. Quote the verses where Jesus said, don't live in fear, don't be afraid. Yeah, there is evil in the world, there's tragedies, and it's just so heartbreaking when the children see this, and it creates so many questions. You know, what you might do is Amazing Facts has a DVD for the kids. It's called Cosmic Conflict. It explains why is there evil in the world. It talks about the battle between good and evil. And not everything happening in this world is God's will. But you see Jesus on the cross. We know the Lord loves us, that he suffered to save us from suffering. But sometimes the devil does things in the world and he brings tragedy.
1: Mm-hmm. Of course, the promise is that God will never leave us in the world, even those that we might look up to, or we might trust. They might hurt us. They might abandon us. But God never does.
0: Mm-hmm.
1: He is faithful right to the very end. We can hold on to him.
0: Yeah. So you could even show them. It's online. They can watch it for free. It's called Cosmic Conflict. Cosmic Conflict. And that might help them understand.
1: All right. Thank you. Next caller that we have is Dylan, listening in Nevada. Dylan, welcome to Bible Answers Live.
3: How you doing, Pastor Ross, Pastor Doug?
1: Doing good, thanks.
0: Great, thanks for calling.
3: That's awesome. I've been I was on a talk show, a Christian show, and I've been going to these meetings where they have ministries like radio station talk shows. I'm just kind of shocked that these ministers and pastors don't really have a lot of knowledge, but I have mentioned about Thessalonians, 1 Thessalonians.
0: Yeah.
3: Because, you know, I've been talking with the people, and then, you know, I hold my tongue. I speak when the Lord tells me to move and speak on things. And then I was like, well, hey, don't look at me, man. It says in Thessalonians, the dead in Christ, you know, right. will be risen. And then he asked me, well, where do they go? And I know his mother's kind of like the hourglass is going, and her mother was there at this lunch. We go every Thursday. And then I was like, that's a good question, because it doesn't say that. And I was just wondering, because I know you guys have a lot of knowledge. So, I mean, I know in Revelation it says Hades, but from that verse, from 13 to 18, it kind of sums it up where we go. I mean, is when we die, we're dead, that we know nothing, correct?
0: Yeah, well, let's read the verse for our friends that are listening. You and I know what we're talking about, but a lot of folks, they just hear Thessalonians. They don't know what it means. So in 1 Thessalonians chapter 4, and I'll start with verse 13, but I don't want you to be ignorant, brethren, concerning those who have fallen asleep, meaning who have died, lest you sorrow as others that have no hope. Christians don't need to grieve as others, because we do have hope. For if we believe that Jesus died and rose again, even so God will bring with him those who sleep in Jesus. And then he tells what the order is going to be. For we say to you, by the word of the Lord, that we who are alive and remain unto the coming of the Lord, some of us will never die, will be alive when Jesus comes, will by no means precede those who are asleep. So when we get caught up to meet the Lord, they're already with the Lord. How does that happen? Verse 16, for the Lord himself will descend from heaven with a shout, with the voice of the archangel and the trumpet of God, and the dead in Christ rise first. The dead are caught up. They're sleeping in their graves. They're caught up. They meet the Lord in the air. And then we who are alive, verse 17, shall be caught up together with them in the clouds to meet the Lord. Thus we shall always be with the Lord. So the first resurrection, when Jesus comes, they're raised at the coming. We're caught up to meet him. You know, when a person believes and they die, it says to be absent from the bodies, to be present with the Lord. Their next conscious thought is their resurrection. They have no consciousness of time, but they're asleep. Jesus said Lazarus is asleep. And until that resurrection, Jesus said they'll rise the last day. That's the second coming. At the end of the 1,000 years, Revelation 20, the rest of the dead do not live till the 1,000 years are finished. That's the wicked. So as if the dead in Christ are blessed and holy in the first resurrection, the ones who come in the second resurrection are not blessed and holy. They're the unholy. And so they're raised, and they're part of that great white throne judgment. And after that, it says they are cast into the lake of fire and all punished according to what they deserve. So I just gave you a quick overview, and I think that's the passage you're talking about. But we do have a study guide that talks about the millennium.
1: That's right. It's called 1,000 Years of Peace. And it talks about the first resurrection for the righteous, second resurrection for the wicked. Just call and ask for that. It's 800-835-6747. You can ask for that study guide. It's called 1,000 Years of Peace. We'll be happy to send it to anyone who is in North America. Also, you can dial #250 on your smartphone, and you'll be able to do that as well. Thanks for your call. Next caller that we have is, who do we have next, Pastor Doug?
0: Well, maybe number 8.
1: Number 8. Okay, we've got, how do we say, Sawaya? Is that right? From Oregon, Sawaya?
4: Sawaya, hi guys.
1: Sawaya, hi. Welcome.
4: Okay. Let me find it real quick, sorry. When God created Adam and Eve, were they equal to God before sin?
0: Well, they were made in the image of God, but they certainly were not God. They were equal in the sense that God intended them to live forever, and they could commune with the Lord. It says the Lord would walk and talk with them, but humans never have been divine. We are creatures where God is the infinite, everlasting to everlasting creator. So is that answering your question?
4: No, I'm sorry. As in, were they equal together? Like, were they equally one? Like
1: you mean
4: they were
1: man and woman?
4: Yes.
0: Yeah, of equal value, absolutely. Man and woman are both creatures made in the image of God. It says male and female, he made them. Now, of course, the functions of men and women are different, and I think that's sort of self-evident. But as far as their value and equality before God, absolutely. There are differences between the role of the husband and the wife, as I think most people understand. But yeah, equal value. Jesus died to save men and women. So hopefully that helps a little bit. Friends, I apologize. We are out of time for this, but listen, if you're listening, let me explain something you may not know. 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The rest, stand by. 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
1: Hello, friends, and welcome back to Bible Answers Live. We're going to take some of your email questions that you've sent in. If you have an email, you have an email question, just send it to balquestions@amazingfacts.org. That's balquestions@amazingfacts.org. All right, Pastor Dyke, first question. I heard you say that capital punishment is okay, but the Bible says you shall not kill. Isn't this a contradiction?
0: Well, when it says, I said that capital punishment is okay, I hope that people aren't basing their understanding on anything I said. The scriptures say that when it comes to civil law and capital punishment is dealing with governments and how do governments deal with murder and criminals, the scriptures say, according to civil law, Paul in the New Testament says that the government does not bear the sword in vain, meaning that they're going to use that sword to execute those that violate a major law. And, of course, Moses said an eye for an eye for eye, life for life. And so this is what the scriptures teach on this. Now, when the Bible says thou shalt not kill, is God saying to break his own commandment? This is often misunderstood. In the when you read the New Testament, when Jesus quotes the Ten Commandments, it's a little clearer in the Greek. Jesus says you shall not do any murder. Clearly, God did not think it was wrong when he sent his soldiers to kill enemies. David did not break God's commandments when he killed Goliath. He was defending their country. So murder is the wrongful taking of innocent life. The commandment says, thou shalt do no murder. So that's different from capital punishment.
1: Okay, next question that we have, it says, if we are saved by faith in Jesus, why does Revelation say that each one will be judged according to their deeds?
0: Good question. If we're saved by faith, why are we rewarded according to our works? Because your works, Jesus said, you'll know them by their fruits. Your works demonstrate if you are saved. So once a person has accepted Jesus by faith, there'll be a change in the life. James says, you can show me your faith without your works. I will show you my faith by my works. And so Christ said, we'll give an account for every idle word we speak, assuming it's not repentant of and forsaken. So the Lord wants us to turn from our sins and live lives, Paul says, of holiness. Without holiness, no one will see the Lord. Blessed are the pure in heart. They will see God. So he wants us to be converted and live new lives. Hey, thank you, listening friends. If they want to send in a question, what do they do?
1: balquestions@amazingfacts.org.
0: All right. God bless, friends. We'll be back next week. 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
8: Now a look at your morning weather on Columbia Christian Talk Radio. Partly sunny today with a high near 91 and lows around 72. Partly sunny with thunderstorms tomorrow with a high of 90 and lows around 71. For your Friday, mostly cloudy with thunderstorms with a high near 90 and lows around 71. And for Saturday, thunderstorms with a high near 82 and lows around 72. That's your morning weather on Columbia Christian Talk Radio.
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11: From the Christian News Radio Network, I'm Jim Miller. Dolly Parton's family says the country music icon passed away Tuesday at the age of 80 in Nashville. She racked up 11 Grammy Awards and sold more than 100 million records worldwide over the course of her six-decade career. President Trump ordered flags in the U.S. at half-staff following her death. Trump called her death a true loss for millions of people. Florida is a step closer to becoming the first state to eliminate all vaccine requirements. News Nation's Blake Burnham.
12: A proposed rule there in the Sunshine State would remove the requirement for hepatitis B, chickenpox, and two other vaccines as well. The proposal would also broaden religious objections to vaccines, allowing parents to opt out for moral or ethical beliefs. The move comes a year after the state surgeon general first announced his intent to eliminate all vaccine requirements in Florida.
11: Parents could still choose to vaccinate their children if their requirements are removed. More news ahead. Right now, here's a word from our sponsor.
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11: Secretary of War Pete Hegseth will oversee a ceremony today to upgrade the Valor Awards given to the Marines who guarded the entrance to the airport in Kabul, Afghanistan in 2021. Suicide bombers struck the Abbey Gate entrance and killed 13 U.S. service members and 170 Afghans. This happened during the U.S. pullout of Afghanistan under then-President Biden. Evacuations were ordered yesterday in rural Texas, where wildfires burned through more than 78 square miles outside Dallas. News Nation's Nicole Burley.
15: The Ross Fire erupted yesterday with high temperatures and intense winds fanning the flames, some of which soared nearly 100 feet in the air. Schools and roads are closed, with flames threatening the area's expansive cattle ranches. The fire is said to be burning at a rate of about 35 football fields per minute, as more than 75% of the state experiences a drought.
11: Nationwide, there have been more than 50,000 wildfires so far this year, the most over the past decade. A governor of Pennsylvania sounding the alarm bells after two people in his state died from the measles. Two people have died from the disease in Lancaster County. Governor Josh Shapiro says the victims are among people who are not vaccinated. The governor is indeed urging people in the state to be sure they get vaccinated. From Christian News Radio Network, I'm Joe Miller. To hear this and other reports on demand, visit ChristianNewsRadio.org.
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17: Hello, everyone. Welcome to New Life Live. I'm your host, Brian Perez, and we've got a great show for you today. Joining me, licensed professional clinical counselor Becky Brown. 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Hi, boss. How are you?
18: Hi, Brian. I am so excited about this program. Dr. Allison Cook is going to join us, but go ahead and introduce her, Brian.
17: Yeah, definitely. She is a psychologist of religion, a licensed therapist, a leading voice in attachment theory, a best-selling author. I'm running out of breath here because she's done so much. She also hosts a podcast called The Best of You. We'll be talking with her today about her latest book, Hold Up Book. Oh, I wasn't supposed to read that part. No, I'm joking. It's called The Secure Soul, Finding Inner Strength and Connection When Trust Doesn't Come Easy. 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
19: Thanks so much for having me. It's a delight to be with you today.
17: Yeah.
18: It is. I'm excited because I have been listening to your podcast over the years. And before the show, listeners, I was telling Dr. Cook that I had seen her from a distance and kind of fangirling, but I didn't go up and introduce myself because I didn't, you know, I didn't want to be that person. But I just appreciated the clarity in which you speak truth and compassion that you provide. And, you know, I love the book. I've already read the book. I know Brian usually beats me to the punch on that one. But, you know, we teach attachment theory here. I mean, we don't call it that, but we talk about attachment styles. We teach our couples about attachment at our Intimacy and Marriage Intensive. And so I knew that when I read the book, our listeners would love what you had to share about attachment and how it impacts our walk with God.
19: Yeah. It's kind of everything that I do is that intersection of attachment, which is really just kind of a fancy word for connectedness, right? How we connect to ourselves, to others, and to God. And then the inner work. I zoom in on the inner component of that, which is the less talked about component, the inner work that we do to connect to ourselves and to God, because we also have an attachment relationship, a connection with God that is influenced by our wounds, by the ways we were shaped. And then I bring everything in with spiritual formation, really trying to kind of zoom in on how we're formed. And so this book was just a lot of fun. This is the most vulnerable book I've written. It has more of my personal story through healing some of my own wounds in partnership with God's Spirit. And so it kind of zooms in on the inner work that I've done. So it was very healing to write, and I'm just thrilled to talk about it with you today.
18: Yeah, I noticed that even in the writing, it is personal, but it's also it's kind of poetic too, Dr. Cook, as you get into the story. And so I love that idea, because a lot of times when we read nonfiction, we kind of put up our you know, critic, and well, that doesn't apply to me, but you draw us into your story so beautifully. And, you know, I appreciate the way that you deliver the message.
19: Yeah, thank you. I tried to show, so a lot of the work, again, that I zoom in on the soul, right? That's what really interested me. When we think about relationships, it's that relationship with ourselves that we often don't understand. You know, it's so confusing to us, because what does it even mean to have a relationship with yourself? So I kind of tried to be creative about how I connect with these younger versions of myself that carry some of the wounds that we all have.
17: And I love how you're very descriptive with, like, the younger version of yourself. It takes you back to when you were little, you know, when you were in college, and, you know, the tight ponytail and the, you know, everything, because it's almost like you're thinking of one particular event. And I think we all have those times in our lives when we just remember. Think of yourself as a 6-year-old, a 10-year-old, a 4-year-old, whatever the case might be. We've got to take a break. We'll be right back on New Life Live with our guest, Dr. Allison Cook, 1-800-229-3000.
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17: Dr. Allison Cook is our guest. She's got this great new book called The Secure Soul, Finding Inner Strength and Connection When Trust Doesn't Come Easy. Becky Brown is here as well. And Becky, what did you find fascinating about the book? I mean, there's so much in there, but speak to the times that we're living in and why we need books like this.
18: Yeah, so Dr. Cook, you write how we are more psychologically informed than any people in history. And I know that's true. Like, when you think back, we know more about how our emotions, our mental status, we understand that, yet we're so disconnected, unknown, unseen, alone. What is fueling these feelings of insecurity?
19: Yeah, I find that to be a really fascinating phenomenon. As a therapist, right, as someone who really believes in the work of healing, that all of the diagnostic labels, and even, you know, I know my attachment style, a lot of that stays at the level of head knowledge. And I think a similar thing can happen in psychology with our psychology knowledge, that can happen, honestly, with our faith, with when everything is only head knowledge. And it doesn't come down into the depths and corners of our being and into our bodies and into our souls, where we really experience transformation. And so that was one of the things, you know, as I was studying psychology back in the day, you know, now it's been 25 years, I also noticed that. I thought, gosh, so much of this is heady. And I can know something about myself. You know, I can know something about my spouse or about my kids, but that doesn't really, that knowledge doesn't always translate to more connection, more lived and felt experience of presence and love and being with someone. And these are the things I think we really crave in our current culture. You know, what is it like to feel like someone sees me and knows me, not just knows about me, right? Doesn't know my, you know, personality type or whatever, but knows me. And I think this is how God knows us, and God wants to be with us, and how we can also learn to be with ourselves, not just have a lot of data or head knowledge about ourselves. And I saw this as a therapist, and I also experienced it in my own life, which is, again, where we're trying to bring this book into that space of presence, right? What does it mean to be with the wounded places within yourself, with compassion, with kindness, as God is with those places within you?
18: Right. You know, and you talk about that gap between our inner and outer lives, and you've just described what it looks like. And what you just said, though, is so powerful, because we talk to Christians every day. A lot of the folks that listen to New Life are believers, and yet we hear from people who, I believe God, and I have this disconnect from my relationships, or, you know, where is God in times of trouble for me? And I think you did such a great job of just exploring, what does that secure soul look like when the inner and the outer are attached, that gap is either recognized or acknowledged and worked through.
19: Yeah. And that was really my story. And I have this memory, to your point, I kind of revisit this memory of myself at probably, you know, 14, 15, those pivotal middle school years where we pick up a lot of our core wounds. And I was raised in a household where I was taught to read the Bible every day. And I was trying to do that. And I was trying to do the right things. And I remember just so vividly, and there was a lot of pain with this memory, just laying in my bed at night, crying out to God, wanting to feel God's closeness and not feeling it. And I remember just so vividly feeling a brick wall. It was like there was just a wall, and not understanding that, and wondering if there was something wrong with me, if I was doing something wrong. So a lot of the book is my journey of finding that part of me, and kind of reconnecting with her, and helping her find the God a lot of me knows, and a lot of me has since then learned to love, and had learned to feel God's love. But that place inside where I had felt so distant and alone for so long. And so I again, as someone who was kind of trying to do the right things, you know what I mean? It wasn't like I was, and I think that is a lot of people's experience. I have so many people come into my office that are trying to do all the right things and feel so empty inside and still feel so unseen. And to me, that gets at that inner ache where we kind of try to work at our relationships. We work at our job. We try to be responsible. We try to do the right thing. And something inside just feels so lost or stuck. And that's what I really want to help people with, that inner. The soul can, you know, the self or the soul, however you think of it, can feel so mysterious. How do I get to know this kind of murky place inside, you know? And we might relegate that to the realm of therapy, but I use in the book the metaphor of a mountain. I grew up at the base of a mountain. And when I think of about a path going into a mountain, right, it's vast. It's complex. There's different terrain. You know, there's dark forests and there's shadowy caves. And I'm like, I don't know if I want to go in there. And there's sunlit meadows, right? And I think that journey into, that was the poetic part, right? That journey into our own soul, the soul that God made, that is beautiful like a mountain. Mm-hmm. It's beautiful. It's made in the image of God. And also there are uncharted territory.
18: Right.
19: In there,
18: right.
19: Where we've had wounds, where we've been hurt, where we've picked up survival skills that aren't very helpful anymore. And the only way through is to take a look at those things. And I think that's the work for everybody. I think we can all participate in that work. And I think that's the work of spiritual formation, mm-hmm. not only the work of what we might think of as therapy.
17: What is your definition of the word soul? Your book is called The Secure Soul. What's your definition of soul, and how would we know that we need to tend to our soul?
19: I used to always think of it as the non-physical part of who we are, our thoughts, our emotions, our longing, sort of the God image in us. Genesis 1:27, the distinct way that our, you know, your distinct you-ness, you know, the way you, Brian, you know, the shape of your soul beyond just your physical features, or you, Becky. Now, as I've shifted and as I've learned, I do think it actually includes the nervous system and those embodied responses. You know, our brain is a part of our, it interacts with our thoughts and our emotions, so we can't bifurcate the body and the emotions and the mind. So I think of the soul as really all of the unseen, including those nervous system responses of who we are. And it's where we bear the image of God. It's the place inside where the Holy Spirit, you know, where the Spirit of God comes to dwell uniquely within me, or uniquely within you. We're also unique, and yet the Spirit of God comes in and kind of illuminates that inner dwelling place that is where God comes to make his home in our hearts. And the distinct terrain, again, of what I feel and what I think and what I long for, and the way I've been, that includes the ways I've been wounded, you know, and it includes the ways I've learned to hide, and it includes the way my nervous system has been shaped to respond and react. All of that is the soul. So when I think of soul work, it's beyond self-care. You know, we've talked a lot about self-care. It's important, but I think of self-care more. So we got to take care of our bodies. We got to think about what we eat and what we drink, and all of that matters. But when I'm talking about soul care, I'm talking about becoming aware of those inner movements. When I have a flash of anxiety, or I have a flash of loneliness, or a moment of dread, or I feel reactive, I feel annoyed or triggered by my spouse or by a child, or I'm doing something, you know, out externally, I'm overworking, and maybe it looks fine on the outside, but I'm aware I can't stop, or I can't stop pleasing these other people. And I'm aware of that, right? I'm aware we're, you know, being made in the image of God means we are able to be aware of ourselves. Mm-hmm. That's what differentiates us from animals. I love my sweet pups. I adore them. And as I researched, you know, I always feel so bad when I have to leave them. They feel sad, but they're not aware that they feel sad. So they're simpler beings. Mm-hmm. But as humans, if I feel sad, or I feel resentful, or I feel envy, or I feel annoyed, I also can simultaneously be aware of that feeling. And so we have a lot of agency, right? We can know what's happening within the soul. Those aren't just automated. We have some agency to begin to shift what we do when we feel resentment, or when we feel envy, or when we feel irritated or anxious, right? And so to me, that's, as you, we all have to tend the soul. But some of those things I mentioned become the cues. I need to look at myself a little bit. I need to look at what's happening inside of me because I want to change some of these external behaviors.
18: I'm thinking of so many of our listeners that have called with the, you know, I'm doing all the right things, but I feel numb inside or I feel off inside. But even just in the way that you just described, how we can practice soul tending by being aware of what we're feeling, because so many of us are on autopilot. This goes back to that gap that you're talking about. We are, you know, we have a huge awareness of the importance of taking care of your body, taking care of your mental health, and yet so many don't do what they know will help them. And if you have a body that is sick, it impacts your soul. It's you feel that depression. You feel the, you know, sometimes you feel anger. I was talking to somebody the other day that their parent has some severe health issues causing great pain, which is causing them to be very irritable and very grumpy and not very fun to be around. And you think about recognition of when I'm in a really dark place, or if I can pay attention to what I'm experiencing, I can find help for my soul, even if the conditions don't change. That's what I think you're getting to, and you're talking about that.
19: Yeah, and that's the two movements I lay out over and over in the book are the recognition, recognize, oh, this is, I'm depressed. That's a painful naming, and it's also, it's different than kind of what we talked about earlier is I have a diagnosis of depression, which is head knowledge, but the recognition of, oh, this is what it feels like, or, you know, I'm hurting, my body's in pain, and that hurts me. And that awareness, then the second movement, that's the recognition. Recognition just simply means to recognize what's true, to know what is. Jesus says the truth will set us free. This is what's true. I'm angry at my spouse. You know, I'm frustrated with God because my body's in pain. I'm recognizing that. There's no shame in that. There's no trying to fix that necessarily initially. It's just a recognition of what is true. And then the second movement is the return. And then that I just sum up with, I am loved even here, right? We receive God's loving presence at the heart of what's true. I don't have to fix it to be loved. I don't have to make myself not feel this way anymore, you know?
18: Receive
19: the love that God wants to give me even here. And paradoxically, it's that receiving of love in the moment. I do this 20 times a day. You know, I'm irritated. I am loved. And I'll put my hand on my heart. I am loved even here. Paradoxically is what allows me to make a different choice out of that feeling.
18: Yeah, that's core attachment work, too, when you think about the reactivity that we live out of so many times because we can't identify the feeling or the experience that we're having, and we get separated from God. We think that, I mean, we don't get separated, but in our minds, in the way that we process, we think God is somewhere else. He's not with me.
19: When you think of attachment, you think of that secure, loving base that a parent in an ideal situation is that secure, loving base. And with that base, a child can go out and explore and maybe stumble and fall and maybe get hurt. But they always have that place, that loving presence to return to. Well, I'm telling you today, it doesn't matter if you didn't get that from a parent, if you don't have that now, you do have that secure base in God's love. And you can train your soul to return to that loving base every day.
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23: 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I would like to be married, but how do I choose? Does God have one chosen for me?
24: 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At 20 years of age, you're probably not ready to get married. Will you know when the time comes? Yes, I think you will. Does God have a hand in it? Yes. Does He have a specific person lined out for you? Christians differ on answering that question. I think God certainly is involved. God certainly wants to lead you. And if you continue to keep open to Him and walk with Him and let your walk with Him be central, God will lead you not only to the right person, but also at the right time.
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17: 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That's who our guest is today here on New Life Live. Welcome everyone watching and listening. The phone lines are open at 1-800-229-3000. Allison, I wanted to ask you about, when it comes to making sure that our soul is secure, making sure that we're in that right place with God. I think often we think, as Christians, we want to help other people. We want to, it's what we're called to do, right? To be the Good Samaritan and everything else. But then we often get depleted ourselves. And it reminds me of the Bible verse, love your neighbor as you love yourself. And sometimes Christians think, well, yeah, I'm not supposed to love myself. I'm supposed to hate myself, or, you know, because I'm such an awful person. But how do we get past that?
19: I love that you brought up that commandment from Jesus, because I talk about it all the time in my work. You know, Jesus said, you know, love God with all your heart, soul, strength, and mind, and love others as yourself. And there's almost an assumption there. You know, Jesus is almost kind of saying these two things go together. You know, love others as yourself. So how do I love others? I better look at how I'm loving myself. When we look at the research in psychology on self-compassion, on showing compassion toward myself, it just yields unbelievable results. We change in the context of compassion, not in the context of criticism. And as I learn to be compassionate toward myself, and that's what I mean when I say I'm irritated, you know, or I'm angry, or some of these things I'm not supposed to feel, as I can put my hand on my heart and say, I'm loved even here, God loves me even here, that paradoxically is what allows me to change my response. And what I've noticed, because I mostly focus on that inner work, the more I am able to be compassionate with myself, my nervous system calms, I take that deep breath, I have more perspective, more comes online, my prefrontal cortex comes back online, you know, I'm not as reactive. Guess what? I'm so much more able to be compassionate and patient and kind towards other people in my life. I think Jesus is saying something brilliant there. The measure to which I can extend that loving kindness and compassion, we think of the fruit of the Spirit, that gentleness, that patience, that goodness, that kindness toward myself, it's exactly the measure to which I will be able to extend that toward someone else. If I'm beating myself up, if I'm condemning myself, if I'm criticizing myself, if I'm hating myself, that's also what I'm, that's the skill I'm building, right? So that's the skill that will spill out. So I tend to think of it as we think of the fruit of the Spirit as something we're supposed to extend outward to others. But I truly believe, because as Jesus says that I'm also supposed to show the same, learn to cultivate that same fruit toward myself, the kindness toward myself, the patience with myself. It's not indulgence, right? We're not enabling. That's a whole different conversation. It's, I see, again, I recognize there's hurt there. I don't want to act out of that hurt. I don't want to misbehave out of that hurt, but I recognize it's there. And I can show myself kindness there. I can show myself patience there, because no doubt if I'm able to do that, I will find a better response with the other person.
17: Yeah. I think often, too, and the phone lines are open, 1-800-229-3000 if you want to talk about your attachment style or your how you can have a secure soul. We'd love to talk to you, but I think what happens is sometimes these feelings of criticism and everything we get calls like this all the time, Becky, from people whose parents, I mean, you hear some of the stories that people have been through and how their mom or dad or whoever, some adult figure in their life was just constantly putting them down. So they go on 40, 50, 60 years later, they're still believing all that.
18: It goes back to what you were saying. Yeah, it was what you just said, Allison. We train ourselves as we repeat what we've heard or even the emotion. We are training ourselves that's just the way we are, as opposed to being renewed and being transformed.
19: Right.
18: You know, the passage that you quoted earlier where Jesus says, "You'll know the truth and the truth will set you free." The previous passage says, "If you follow me, if you will be my disciples, then you will know the truth." And so what we have some confusion that's going on because of our histories, but it doesn't need to stay permanent. We can be transformed. Yeah. It's the hope of Christ in our lives.
19: And that internalized inner critic, right? If we were raised in an environment of criticism and we internalize that voice, we think it's the truth.
18: Right.
19: We think our inner critic is the voice of God.
17: Yeah.
18: Right?
19: And that's not how God speaks to us. We don't see that in the Gospels. You know, Jesus is honest, he's truthful, and he's always full of grace and wisdom. He always meets, and especially the people who are wounded and hurting and vulnerable, there's always a tenderness with which Jesus is present to us. And so that harsh inner critic, you know, that's one of the things I'm often saying to my clients. Do you think that's the voice of God?
18: Right.
19: You know, is that really how you understand the God who says the fruit of God's Spirit is love, joy, peace, patience, kindness, gentleness, and self-control? Is it possible you've internalized a voice that is not the loving Father who is with you?
17: Yep. We got to take a break. We'll be right back with Dr. Allison Cook here on New Life Live.
0: This is the Christian Working Woman, and I'm Mary Lohman. This week, I'm talking about how to deal with the foolish people in your life. I've already given a long list of how the Bible describes a fool, and if you missed the earlier programs, you'll find transcripts online at ChristianWorkingWoman.org. Actually, the Bible has a lot more to say about foolish behavior. For example, they handle money recklessly, they quarrel frequently and pick fights. They tend to be lazy and lack focus and ambition. And sadly, they never seem to. 7 says, you cannot separate fools from their foolishness, even though you grind them like grain with mortar and pestle. With all the trouble they bring on themselves, fools still never seem to learn. No matter how bad the consequences of their behavior, they repeat the same things over and over. The Bible also tells us about the consequences and effects of foolish behavior on other people. A foolish person brings trouble on his family, and parents of a foolish child are in for a heartache. Proverbs 10:1 says, "A wise son brings joy to his father, but a foolish son grief to his mother." Also, a foolish person on the job can wreak havoc. Proverbs 26 says, "Like an archer who wounds at random is he who hires a fool or any passerby." Well, there's no doubt that foolish people cause problems and present unique challenges.

challenges. Whether you work with or for someone who behaves foolishly, or you have a family member or friend who fits that description, they can cause you many hours of pain and confusion and anger and frustration. I want to urge you to think of the people in your life that demonstrate some of these foolish characteristics. Perhaps write their names down and then begin to pray for them. Remember, no one is in your life by accident, and God has a purpose for allowing that person in your life. Your challenge is to see the big picture from God's eyes and know how to respond in a godly way. And tomorrow we'll see what the Bible has to say about our response to foolish people. It's our team's greatest privilege to pray for our listeners. If you have a specific prayer request, we'd love to pray for you by name. 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
1: Our guest today is Dr. Allison Cook. Yes, that Dr. Allison Cook from the podcast called The Best of You. She's written a new book that just came out yesterday. It's called The Secure Soul, and she's our guest today here on New Life Live. And we've got a phone call here, Dr. Cook. It's from Amber in York, Pennsylvania, who listens to us on Sirius XM channel 131. Hey, Amber, welcome to New Life Live. How can we help you?
2: Hi. I'm having some struggles with my work. And also just generally feeling very lonely. I left work today because it's a toxic environment that I've tried to address in the correct channels, but it's firing back at me. And so I left work just for the afternoon, and but I've only tuned into your channel one other time recently, and I thought, you know what, I'm going to see what they're saying right now. And I'm sorry, I don't even know the author's name or book, but she spoke
3: That's
2: about
3: okay.
2: Loneliness is right when I tuned in. I thought, this is where I need to be.
1: Yeah.
3: Amber, we're glad you called.
1: Yeah. How long have you worked at this job, Amber?
3: Go ahead.
2: 3 years. I did leave for a brief moment, but then I came back.
1: And has it always been a toxic workplace?
2: Yes.
1: Okay. Dr. Cook?
2: And I try, you know, I overextend, try to do what's right, try to help, and then just feel empty.
4: Yeah, Amber, I want to just say, honestly, your soul saying I'm empty and lonely in response to a toxic environment is a soul that's intact. And I'm so sorry that you feel that way. It's so painful. And that response suggests that you know what goodness is. You know what health is. And your soul is responding in a way, right, that's saying this makes me feel really lonely. I feel really lonely. I may be the only one that's seeing this, and nobody's helping. Nobody's doing the right thing. And so as painful that is, as that is, I just want to validate to you that those feelings are coming from a soul that's saying, oh, it feels hard because it is hard. Toxic environments really do a number on us, especially when we try to speak up and they don't. I do a lot of work. I just did a webinar just to make you feel not alone, called 5 Toxic Traits and How They Affect Us. I'd be happy to get that to you. But it was just filled with people who are struggling in a similar way that you are, when you feel isolated, when you feel like you're the only one that's seeing what's going on. So I just want to, first of all, encourage you. It's a painful place to be, but I'm so glad you called in, that we can kind of surround you with that loving presence in the face of what's so hard.

0: woman leading the way, right? That is saying, wait, this isn't right. This should be different. And I hear that that's what's been your experience, right?
1: Yes. Yeah. Yeah. I've tried to make change in there. I do have a few friends there that are in agreement that, you know, it's hard to speak up.
2: Yeah, in a workplace it is hard because if there's something, yeah, people just, they're afraid they might get called out or lose their jobs or whatever. You never know.
0: Yeah. Amber, is there
3: like...
0: Oh, go ahead, Allison.
3: Mm-hmm. I was just going to say that it is sometimes when we feel so defeated, it is almost easier to just say, it must be me. I must be the problem, right? So I also want to, that is sort of a normal response, right? I want to be compassionate toward that part of you. It is just, it can feel defeating, right? I am curious. Yeah, go ahead. What were you going to ask, Becky? I'm curious.
0: Well, I was probably going to ask what you're going to ask, because I'm wondering how, Amber, you're feeling about your longevity there. What are you sensing that the Lord is telling you to do about your work? Because sometimes there are spaces where we try to do the right thing over and over again, and we don't experience the correction. But God has used us even in the space where we may not experience the correction, that you are making a difference just by pointing that out.
1: Yeah. My longevity there, this is where my mother comes into play, because she always wanted me to have a job that has the retirement and the benefits and all of those things. And God always puts children in my life. I take care of my friends, my children's friends, so much are with me. And I've been a teacher's assistant. I've been a dance teacher. I've worked just with children all the time. And I know God is saying, Amber, go. And I'm afraid. That my mother won't approve.
0: Such a powerful voice.
2: Is your mom still around, Amber?
1: She sure is. Okay. And she is, man, she is my example of following Jesus. But it's so funny that it's hard to have this conversation with her.
2: Allison?
3: Yeah. Yeah, and there's I hear that tug of war inside of you, because it sounds like there is something you really love, which is beautiful, working with children, and there's that tug of maybe it's not as financially secure on some level, and your mother's voice is there kind of reinforcing that. And I do always wonder, sometimes when we get kind of polarized, you know, it's like either this job that's just really defeating me or this thing I love,
0: right?
3: You know, that... doesn't have the financial security. I always wonder about a third way. You know, is there, you know, sometimes we get, what's that?
1: Yeah, and I do tend to do that. It's like this or that instead of,
3: yes.
1: Well, how could I sprinkle it in, maybe?
3: Is there a way to move toward what you love, even as you ensure that there's, you know, it doesn't have to be the way your mom thinks of it, but the part of you that also cares about financial security, whatever that looks like for you, is there a way to get creative about another option that involves a little bit of both, not these two extremes?
1: Right.
2: Maybe you can start a dance class there in your workplace or something. I don't know.
0: They need a little dance. Allison, I think it would be really powerful for you to speak to Amber about that detachment that we feel in these times of crisis from God. And, you know, you were talking about this earlier in the program, and Amber, I'm feeling that you're feeling isolated even as you're going through this from God's love and care for you, that he's got you, that he knows your way that you're going to go, and he's got you even in this painful time.
2: What do you think, Amber? We feel the pain,
1: you know, that
2: in your voice.
0: Yeah, I think that's what Allison was talking about at the early. You probably didn't hear this part, but Allison, if you want to repeat that powerful place of.

0: where we can recognize that God loves me and I can have all these feelings at the same time.
1: Amber, I wonder if you just, right where you are, put your hand on your heart and just, I'll say it for you, but see how this lands. I am loved even here. Mm-hmm. God is with me even here. I don't have to fix it all right now. God is with me even here. There's a way through. One next step. Right, God is with me right here.
2: Amber, stay on the phone. Dr. Cook offered to send you a link to her webinar, and we'd love to get that in your hands. Thank you for calling us today here on New Life Live. And sometimes it's those simple things, like we all know God loves us. We all know God is here. Sometimes we forget, and we need books like this to remind us. Dr. Allison Cook's new book, The Cookbook, it's called The Secure Soul. 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And we're going to be here for a few more minutes. 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
3: Hi, I'm Johnny Erickson Tata. Jeff was struggling with health issues and the daily challenges of having a son with special needs. Jeff was feeling a lack of inspiration until he started worshiping. It was only when Jeff began praising God for his character that he began to sense true joy in his life and a freedom from his trapped feelings. Jeff discovered the secret of Deuteronomy chapter 28. As the people of God exalted him in worship, it says, "The Lord will cause your enemies who rise against you to be defeated before your face." Friend, nothing makes the powers of darkness flee faster than heartfelt worship. Demons cannot stand to hear the name of Jesus, let alone songs that praise him. So be like Jeff if you are struggling and feeling trapped in your circumstances. Turn on some worship music and start praising the Lord. And the devil, with all his discouragement, will scatter.
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2: 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Becky Brown joins us as well. And Dr. Cook, some people believe the past should be left in the past. Why do you think we should revisit experiences from our childhood or from our youth? Why is that important? Because some people would say, you know, I don't want to think about those things. They were painful.
1: Yeah, I don't think we look back to stare. We don't look back to stay in the past. We look back to bring that connection, and especially God's healing connection, into those places that still live inside of us so that we can change our future, right? And I think about even our last caller, if she's still listening, you know, if there's a voice from the past, a message that still lives inside of us that maybe we received, you know, when we were talking about the critical voice or a certain, you know, value system that a parent has that doesn't match our own, and we go back to that place inside of us to bring the healing where the wound occurred, right? To get the healing into the wound at the deepest level so that we can reintegrate and become more of who we are and who God wants us to be today. So we can become more of our healthy, healed soul today. So we look back to bring that healing into deeper and deeper places so that we experience more of God's fullness today.
2: Hmm.
0: When do you think, I mean, I know the answer to this, Allison, but I want you to speak into it, is, you know, when do we need someone to help us look back? Because I know we get that question a lot of times, you know,
1: yeah.
0: We'll say, well, I need to go back into my childhood. But I'm thinking of people you know, whether it's like Amber's question, you know, she has her mom's voice present and past.
1: Yeah.
0: But how do we extrapolate that in our own experience?
1: Yeah, I would first start by distinguishing what we think of as big T trauma and little T trauma, the core wounds that we all have. The big T traumas are where there's been abuse and violence and, you know, just severe pain that we don't want to go there alone. We need fellow travelers. We need a therapist. We need wise people to help us gently go back into those places to bring God's healing. But we don't want to do that work alone because we can get overpowered by the pain. There can be a lot of pain. Looking back. So I would encourage the listener to seek the help of a wise professional like your show offers to accompany you. If you listen, you can, if there's a part of you that's like, I don't want to look back, that's too scary, that's a cue. That's your soul saying, I don't want to do this alone. I don't want to do this alone. So don't do it alone. Get someone to help you do it. Don't force yourself. There are other instances. A lot of the stories I share in the story are sort of the everyday wounds of, you know, for me looking back, and a boy was mean to me in middle school, and it stayed with me, and I can revisit that young girl. I've done some of this work with a therapist, but I can also kind of revisit those tender places in my own soul because they're more, you know, just everyday wounds that we all have. But I'll tell you what, when I notice a big reaction in my current life, you know, a wave of loneliness or a wave of resentment that doesn't exactly match what's happening in front of me, or a wave of grief that seems bigger than the thing that's happening in front of me, that's a cue, usually, when that reaction is bigger, that some younger place inside of me, there's an old wound. You know, that reaction is going way back. And so again, going back, I tell this story, I experienced a rejection a couple of weeks ago, and it just stung. It just hurt me. And my adult self knew, this is pretty minor. This is not that big of a deal. But instead of shaming myself, I went to pray. And I've done this work a little bit. And I just got this picture of my little 13-year-old self who felt so left out. So left out all throughout 7th and 8th grade. So like she didn't belong. And I thought, oh, she's still with me. Mm-hmm. That reaction still takes me back to her. And in God's goodness, I could give her compassion. And then suddenly the thing that had happened in my today life felt right-sized. It was like, ouch, that hurt, but it was no longer carrying the weight of that whole history of all the time.
0: Yeah, because every nanosecond of our life, to quote Laura Manja McDonald, who's one of our co-hosts and speaker, she says every nanosecond of our life has been recorded within. We carry it with us. And it's the challenge to recognize I'm not that seventh grade girl being rejected.
1: Right.
0: You know, I'm every age that I am. And I've learned skills.
1: And not in a shaming way. So sometimes what we'll do is be like, why am I being such a child? What's wrong with me, right? As opposed to, oh, right, she's there. And that's why, again, that picture of, oh, she's still there. She was hurting. Right. You know, it kind of helps you imagine that self-compassion. And then, you know, paradoxically, again, it kind of brings that back down to its normal size. Yeah, love that.
0: Right.
1: Second, that's a good way to put it.
0: The challenge of recognizing that your reaction, whatever the reaction is going to give you good information. And a lot of times people get stuck in the, that's just the way that I am. Well, I mean, if it's working for you, I guess you're just going to leave it alone. But most of the time, it doesn't work to keep us moving forward into a whole and healthy state of mind and heart and soul. And I think that you've done such a great job of just exploring the layers of that soul security that we are all searching for when life moves us off of our moorings. What is our foundation built on, and how do we go to the one who created us, who has provided for us, and just reminding each other God is faithful and throughout all the ages that we are.
1: We'll still experience, you know, secure soul isn't a soul that somehow never feels the sting of rejection, or never feels that those moments of insecurity or second guessing myself or wondering what's wrong with me. That's just impossible. A secure soul is one who knows where to return when we do feel those things. Mm-hmm. We return to that loving compassionate base of God's love. And so often that is brought to us through other people. I think what you guys are doing here on the show is powerful because you're providing that presence, that reminder. And that's what I began to, as I did this work, I thought all of these attachment tethers, you know, whether it's you guys through the show or for me, you know, someone in the grocery store line, you know, all those moments of someone showing me that kindness or showing us that loving presence are glimpses of what God's love is like. Mm-hmm. And that's how we retrain our soul to remember that's the secure base that we return to.
0: I love it. I love your message in the book. I love your heart for people, Allison. And I'm so grateful that you're with us today. And I want to encourage the listeners to get the book because I know that this is a journey that isn't always the first thing that people consider. You know, they want to fix the relationship or fix the thing right in front of them. And we are a fix. You know, we want to things to be fixed. And what we want for so many is for that core security that God loves you, has a plan and a purpose for your life, and he's working even in the challenges that you face.
1: Yeah.
2: And I love what Allison said earlier, that if you feel that tug at your soul that you don't want to do this, actually you might need to do it, but do it with a trained professional. And we have a network of counselors and coaches that can help you. 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Dr. Allison, it was great having you on the show today. 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We will talk to you again next time right here on New Life Live. For Becky Brown and Allison Cook, I'm Brian Perez. Bye-bye.
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5: Why does creation matter? 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I'm often asked by Christians why the Genesis account of creation even matters. They say, shouldn't we just be preaching the gospel? 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It teaches that God originally made a perfect world, but Adam and Eve's sin brought death into the creation. It's because of Adam's sin that we needed Jesus to come as the last Adam. Without the fall in Genesis, there'd be no need for the Savior. Creation is also important because this is an authority issue. 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
8: Now a look at your morning weather on Columbia Christian Talk Radio. Partly sunny today with a high near 91 and lows around 72. Partly sunny with thunderstorms tomorrow with a high of 90 and lows around 71. For your Friday, mostly cloudy with thunderstorms with a high near 90 and lows around 71. And for Saturday, thunderstorms with a high near 82 and lows around 72. That's your morning weather on Columbia Christian Talk Radio.
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12: you can be taught to pray. John the Baptist taught his disciples how to pray, and they didn't know how to pray. It's possible for people to be born in a Christian home, go to Christian school, go to church all their lives, and never learn how to pray. A number of years ago, famous pastor was traveling across the ocean on a cruise ship, and F.B. Meyer was his name, and that's when it was a more common form of transportation. And word reached the captain that this famous speaker was there on board. He said, "Could you please speak to the first class passengers?" And he agreed, and he talked on the subject of prayer. Well, a number of the people were deeply impressed, but among them was a famous agnostic. And someone asked, "Well, what did you think of Pastor Meyer's talk?" He said, "I didn't believe a word of it." Well, later that day, word had reached some of the people who had been traveling fourth class, and they said, "Any chance that he'd be willing to come down to the lower decks and talk to the fourth class passengers?" He said, "Absolutely." Well, some of the passengers in first class said, "If he's speaking again, we want to hear him." And so they were all migrating down, and someone said to the agnostic, "Are you going to go?" He said, "Sure, I'm curious about what this babbler has to say." So the agnostic, before he left his room, he thought he'd get a couple of oranges to have a snack in case it took a while. And making his way down to the lower decks, he had to go on some of the outer decks. And he knows there was a few people that were out on these deck chairs trying to take in the fresh air. And there was one old woman that was stretched out on a deck chair, fast asleep, her mouth open, and her hands open there on the chair like that. Well, he had a sense of humor. So the agnostic took the two oranges out of his pocket, and he placed an orange carefully in each hand without waking her up. And he smiled and went away. Went downstairs. F.B. Meyer talked to the fourth class passengers about prayer. And the man felt himself convicted, the agnostic, but he decided to just resist the conviction. On his way back up, he walked by that same deck chair, and now the woman was there. She was awake, and she was eating the oranges. And he smiled, and he said, "Well, those look like they're very delicious." She says, "My father gave them to me." He said, "Surely, ma'am, your father's not still alive," because she was an older woman. She said, "I'm talking about my heavenly father." She said, "It was the most wonderful thing." She said, "I've been up here on the deck trying to take in the fresh air because I have been dreadfully seasick for several days, and I just had the overwhelming sense that if I could just eat an orange, I'd feel better. And I went to sleep praying that God would please give me an orange. And I woke up and my father gave me two oranges." That man was so convicted that he was converted before the cruise was over. God answers prayer, and sometimes he can even use the devil to do it. Isn't that wonderful? You know, Karen and I, in our evening worship, our Friday evening worship, we've been reading through a book together on prayer. It's the Complete Works of E.M. Bounds, a tremendous book. Matter of fact, it's so heavy and so convicting and profound that we only get through two or three pages and just go, "Wow, I need to pray more." And so I'm not going to talk to you about prayer as one who's an expert, but I'm simply a beggar telling the other beggars where the bread is. Because I all think that every blessing that we desire as a Christian is going to be connected with prayer, and we would do well to learn more about that subject. Talking about the priority of prayer, dealing with perpetual praying. Now, everywhere we go these days, you can see warnings. I remember when they used to have the little glass, there's a fire alarm on the wall there. They don't have the old ones. They used to have a little glass window with a hammer hanging on the outside, and you'd hit this glass that would shatter, and then you'd pull the alarm, and there's a little note above it and said, "Break glass in the event of an emergency." You fly in the airplane, and there by your seat it says, "In the event of a water landing, use your cushion." And we're surrounded with these warnings. Any of you ever walk out in the parking lot and you forgot where your car is and you had to press the panic button? Yeah. Find your car. Anyone that will raise your hand and admit that? I know it's out here somewhere. Where's my car? Some people treat prayer that way. In the event of an emergency, a water landing, or there's panic, pray. It's like it's the last resort for most Christians. And in reality, prayer is an attitude of life for the Christian. It is a way of life. Every blessing in the Christian life comes in connection with prayer. Prayer is not the exception for the Christian. It is the rule. And yet, so many don't pray. Now, the reason I'm talking about this message is because I've got good news for you. If you started out as a Christian, or maybe you even grew up in a Christian home and you thought we just didn't pray as we should, or maybe we didn't know how to pray, or we've been sort of working at it, and prayer can be and must be taught. Nobody prayed like Jesus. Jesus sometimes spent the whole night in prayer. And you'd think, if anybody didn't need to pray, I mean, Jesus sort of had a hotline to heaven. Why would he need to pray? But he prayed like nobody ever prayed. As a matter of fact, the Bible says when the disciples saw Jesus pray, Luke 9:29, he prayed and the appearance of his face was altered and his robe became white and glistening. And when Christ was done praying, you read in Luke 11:1, it came to pass as he was praying in a certain place, then he stopped. Nobody dared interrupt until he stopped. One of his disciples said to him, "Lord, teach us to pray, as John also taught his disciples." Now, that's a very important point. You know what it means? You can be taught to pray. John the Baptist taught his disciples how to pray. They didn't know how to pray. And these were believers. These were Jews. They had the temple. They didn't know how to pray. It's possible for people to be born in a Christian home, go to Christian school, go to church all their lives, and never learn how to pray. And some people think, well, there are people who are giants of prayer, and they've got the gift of prayer. But you know, I don't find it listed that way in the Bible. Every believer is supposed to pray, and everybody can be taught to pray. Don't be thinking that something someone else is good at, that's a job of another Christian. You hear about prayer warriors. Anybody can be a prayer warrior. John taught his disciples to pray. Jesus taught his disciples to pray. And prayer must be important because it never says he taught them to preach. But he did teach them to pray. So we should ask the Lord, teach us to pray. Now I'm going to do some teaching on prayer. Is that okay with you? I'd like to pray better. I'd like to talk about some of the practical things dealing with prayer. Some of this may or may not sound spiritual, but it's biblical. First of all, when and how often should we pray? Evening and morning and at noon will I pray and cry aloud, and he will hear my voice. Now, some say, well, that Pastor Doug, that's the Old Testament. They had these three times for prayer. They had their specific hours for prayer. They even did it in the New Testament after the resurrection of Christ. Acts 3:1. Now Peter and John went up to the temple at the hour of prayer, the ninth hour. Now that was what they would call their evening, or the third time of prayer in the day, 3 p.m. By the way, that's the same time of day Jesus died, at the ninth hour. So they had regular times where they went to pray. They set aside time for prayer. And you might be thinking, well, Pastor Doug, I get down and I pray for 5 minutes. I feel like, well, I kind of covered it. And, you know, the more you pray, don't jump off your knees when you feel like I've run out of things to say. Linger and say, Lord, what am I forgetting? Is there something that I need to confess? Is there somebody I'm forgetting? So often our prayers are about us and our needs. Take some time to intercede for other people. And you'll find that prayer is not just talking. Prayer is communion, where you're listening to God, and he will begin to make impressions on your heart. Sometimes I've been praying, I thought, oh, my mind is wandering. And then I realized, no, God is reminding me of something I need to do today. God will speak to you when you're on your knees. He talks to you through his Spirit, through angels. He'll guide you. So don't be in a hurry. You know, the Bible says, do not make haste to leave the king's presence. Do not make haste to leave the king's presence. When you're on your knees and you're talking to God, you're praying. But since we're talking about perpetual praying, I'm not just talking about where the Bible says you should set aside a time, at least in the morning and the evening. If you want to do what David and Daniel did, you do morning, evening, and at noon, I will pray. Just set aside some time to pray. But really, the Bible says praying doesn't end. If you're a Christian and you're awake, you want to live in a constant walking relationship with God. The Bible says Enoch walked with God and he was not, for God took him. Enoch was translated to heaven without dying. Why? Because he walked with God. How many want to be among those who will not see death, but you can be caught up to meet the Lord in the air? Wouldn't you prefer to avoid death? If you can. I mean, given the option. How did Enoch do it? He walked with God. What does that mean? The Bible says Noah walked with God. The Bible doesn't say it, but you can be safe in assuming Moses walked with God. And many others. That means that you spend your time abiding in the presence of God. You are praying always. Now, the Bible, you'd be surprised how often it tells us to always be praying. Let me just give you a few verses. Luke 18:1. Then he spoke a parable to them that men ought always to pray and not lose heart. You got it, always to pray. Look at 1 Thessalonians 5:16. Rejoice always. Pray without ceasing. Now, obviously, I think everyone here knows the Bible is not suggesting that you go around all day long on your knees, your hands folded, you're bumping into things because your eyes are closed. There's always praying. No, it's obviously talking about an attitude of constant communion with God.
13: 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It's now easier than ever for you to study God's Word with amazing facts, wherever and whenever you want. And most important, to share it with others.
12: Jesus said, "Watch therefore and pray always." How often? "That you may be counted worthy to escape all these things that will come to pass and stand before the Son of Man." Jesus said we need to watch and pray lest we enter into temptation. Anyone struggle with temptation? How often do you struggle with temptation? Once a month? Once a week? Every day? More than once a day? So how often should we pray that we enter not into temptation? In the Lord's Prayer, "Give us this day our daily bread." That's a prayer that's dealing with daily needs. And it says, "Lead us not into temptation." That means through prayer we come to God and ask for that power. Ephesians 6:18. "Praying always." There you have it again. "Praying always with all prayer and supplication in the Spirit." Praying in the Spirit. "Being watchful to this end, with all perseverance and supplication for all of the saints." So you're getting the picture here. But wait, there's more. Colossians 1:3. "We give thanks to God the Father of our Lord Jesus Christ, praying always for you." 2 Thessalonians 1:11. "Therefore we also pray always for you." Acts 12:5. "Peter therefore was kept in prison, but prayer was made by the church without ceasing." There you have it again, praying without ceasing. How do we do that? You know, I think that the key is found in, go to John chapter 15. We're taking a little detour here. John 15:1. "I am the true vine, and my Father is the vine dresser. Every branch in me that does not bear fruit, he takes it away. And every branch that bears fruit, he prunes it that it might bear more fruit. You are already clean because of the word that I've spoken to you." There's a cleansing effect in the word. "Abide in me, and I in you, that the branch cannot bear fruit of itself unless it abides in the vine. Neither can you unless you abide in me. I am the vine, you are the branches. He who abides in me, and I in him, bears much fruit. Without me, you can do nothing. If anyone does not abide in me, he's cast out as a branch and withered, and they gather them and throw them in the fire, and they are burned. If you abide in me, and my words abide in you, you will ask what you desire, and it will be done for you. By this my Father is glorified, that you bear much fruit, so you will be my disciples. As the Father loved me, and I've also loved you, abide in my love. If you keep my commandments, you will abide in my love, just as I have kept my Father's commandments, and I abide in his love." Now you notice I read verses 1 through 10, and notice that number 10, because how many times do you think a certain word appeared? What's the word?
14: Abide.
12: Abide. why did Jesus have so much to say about abiding in this passage? There's 10 abides there. The word abide is meno. In Greek, here's what it means. To remain in a place. To tarry. To stay in the house. To dwell. To stay overnight. To stay alive. To remain in a sphere. To hold out. To stand fast. To stand against opposition. It means to hang on. To hang in. To be in something. So, what does it mean to pray without ceasing? It means to abide in God. What does it mean to love the Lord with all your heart and mind? It means to abide in God. It means to be thinking God's thoughts. Start your day and say, Lord, help me today through the Holy Spirit to abide in you, to keep you in my thoughts. Now, first of all, you know how much more peace it'll bring you? So many things you worry about. And you just think, Lord, take that away from me. Sometimes you got thoughts coming in your mind. You think, nobody should think those thoughts, let alone a Christian. Say, Lord, cleanse my mind. Or you'll see other people that you sense have a need. And the Holy Spirit will nudge you. And it's like you're in communion with God, the Spirit, with your mind. Now, I think that when you do pray, there should be a reverence in our praying. I want you to notice something here. Look at a few verses real quick I put together. Psalm 95:6. Oh, come, let us worship and bow down. Let us kneel before the Lord our Maker. Most of the time in the Bible, in formal prayer, it is appropriate, if you're able, to kneel. And the very fact of bowing down, it is universally understood that that is an act of submission and worship. Why would Shadrach, Meshach, and Abednego not bow down to the graven image? They were not going to show worship by their posture. They could have said, well, we'll bow down, but we're not going to pray to him in our hearts. They would not even physically show worship by their posture to this pagan god. So if we're worshiping the real God, if the pagans are bowing down, are Christians so pharisaical and pompous that we stand and pray thus with ourselves? Or is it appropriate for us to bow before the Lord? Now, it's not necessary to always do that, but let me give you a few verses here. Daniel 6:10, in his upper room, he knelt on his knees. 3 times he was 80 years old, by the way, when he did this. 1 Kings 18:42, Elijah went up on the top of Carmel, he bowed down to the ground, put his face between his knees. That's not always necessary. Some of us can't do that. Acts 9:40, Peter put them all out. He knelt down and he prayed. And then there was a resurrection. Ephesians 3:14, for this cause I bow my knee unto the God and the Father of our Lord Jesus Christ. Solomon the king, Jesus says no one was arrayed like Solomon in all of his glory. When he was dedicating the temple, built a platform for everyone to see, got up on the platform, says this king, he knelt before the king of the universe. And most of us are not greater than Solomon. He knelt down upon his knees and all the congregation of Israel. He wanted everyone to see that he was worshiping Jehovah and he was not the one to be worshiped. But having said that, you don't always need to kneel when you pray. There are times when it's appropriate to stand and pray. After Solomon had the kneeling prayer, then when he gave the benediction, let me read it to you, 1 Kings 8:54. And it was so when Solomon had finished praying on his knees, all this prayer and supplication to the Lord, that he arose from before the altar, from kneeling on his knees, with his hands spread to heaven, and he stood and he blessed the assembly. That's what we call the benediction. At the end of the sermon, after the song, we do something called the benediction. The beginning, you'll see an invocation. It's not always necessary to kneel, but before you enter in to the actual worship service, to the opening of the word, asking God to speak to you, it's appropriate to kneel, if you can. Now, I always think it's funny. That we know there's some people, and it's getting harder for me to get up. Well, when I was young, I got done praying, I could get up on one toe. Well, that's all it took for me to get up. But you get a little older, it's like I'm reaching around, you know, person next to me, lift, get back up again. So, the Bible says that we should pray diligently when we pray. Diligent praying. Hebrews 11:6. But without faith it is impossible to please him, for he who comes to God must believe that he is, and he is a rewarder. Now, how many want God to reward your prayers? He's a rewarder of those who diligently seek him. I remember reading in the Bible that when the king of Israel came to see Elisha, when Elisha the prophet was dying, he came to make his hospital visit. And Elisha was more worried about the king than the king about Elisha. And Elisha said to the king, "Open the window. Syria's been attacking." He said, "Open the window." He said, "Put an arrow in your bow." He put an arrow in his bow. Elisha put his hand on the king's head. He said, "Pull back the arrow. Fire." And he fired the arrow. He said, "This is the arrow of God's deliverance from Syria." He said, "Now take a handful of arrows." He did. And then Elisha said to the king, "Beat the ground." And he hit the ground three times. And the man of God was wroth. And he said, "You only hit the ground three times. You should have smote the ground five or six times. And you would have had five or six victories over Syria. Because you only hit the ground three times, you're only going to have three victories." I wonder how many prayers that we've left behind because we quit too soon. We did not pray diligently. You know what diligently means? It's talking about industriously, meticulously, with energy, to the point of perspiration is one definition. Jeremiah 29:13, "And you will seek me and find me when you search for me." What's the rest of that? "With all of your heart." That's diligent praying. Praying with your heart. What does God want from us anyway? What's our hearts? Deuteronomy 4:29. "But if from there," if you're carried away to some pagan land, "if from there you will seek the Lord your God, you will find him if you seek him with all of your heart and all of your soul." Diligent praying. Hudson Taylor said, "The prayer power has never been tried to its full capacity. If we want to see mighty wonders of divine power and grace wrought in the place of weakness and failure and disappointment, let us answer God's standing challenge. He says, 'Call unto me, and I will show you great and mighty things that you have not known.'" If you do what? If you call unto me. "If my people, which are called by my name, will humble themselves and pray and seek my face and turn from their wicked ways, then I will hear from heaven, I will forgive their sin, and I will heal their land." God promises that he'll do these things. I'd like to give you something practical in conclusion. And this is talking about the acts of prayer. Now, a simple formula, when you come to God to pray, the Lord's Prayer is a very good model for prayer. Jesus said, when you pray, he never said, "Repeat this prayer." He said, "In this manner pray." And that's why the prayer is a little different in Luke than it is in Matthew. Jesus didn't say it the same way all the time. Jesus said, "Do not pray in vain repetition," and that's including the Lord's Prayer. We're not saved by just repeating a prayer over and over again. But many Christians have used something as a formula for prayer. It's called ACTS, A-C-T-S. That when you pray, try to start out, and don't have to pray an hour. If you're not praying at all, 5 minutes will be an improvement. If you're praying 5 minutes, go to 15 and see what happens. But start spending more time with God in prayer. You might use this formula, A-C-T-S, ACTS. It stands for, I think we've got it up on the screen, adoration, confession, thanksgiving, and supplication. You start with your adoration. "Hallowed be thy name." And then we talk about forgive us our debts. There's confession that happens in your sin. First, you're coming acknowledging, I'm not worthy to ask anything, but I'm coming confessing, asking for mercy, pleading the blood of Jesus. Then there's thanksgiving. Before you give God your list of everything new that you want, you know, when you thank someone, they are more inclined to give you future benefits. So start out by thanking him for all that he's done, all that he's already given you. You can surely find something to be thankful for. Then you conclude with your supplications. So that's your list of things you're asking God for. And it, hopefully you're not just supplicating for yourself, but in behalf of others or events. And so you might just jot that down because I just have it on the screen there. It makes a good formula for prayer. ACTS. And finally, when we pray, there's power in the name of Jesus. We are praying that God will hear our prayers, not because we are worthy, but when he sees us, we are covered with the blood of his own Son. So we come in the name of Jesus. You read Ephesians 5:20, "Giving thanks always for all things to God the Father in the name of our Lord Jesus Christ." Will he answer our prayers when we come claiming the blood of his Son? when we pray reverently, persistently, and come in Jesus' name. You know, I believe that the Lord wants us to have a revival. I think that a revival is going to be preceded by a revival in our lives, in walking with God, in prayer. If we're praying like we should pray, your giving will change. If we're praying like we should pray, your singing will change. Your living will change. Everything will change if our relationship with God changes.
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17: June 11, 2001. It was on that day at 7 a.m. Central Daylight Time that Timothy McVeigh was executed by lethal injection for bombing the federal building in Oklahoma City. This resulted in the deaths of 168 innocent people. News coverage started way before the execution took place and went on long after it was over. It will be one of those news events that will be associated with the day, June 11. There was some news coverage, however, that was bothersome to me. Some reporters who were allowed to witness the execution commenced to reporting the details of his death, how he made eye contact with several people, how his eyes moved, and what happened to his mouth, and so on and so forth. When they got to that point, I turned the channel. Whether or not a person believes in capital punishment is not the issue. The fact that Americans wanted all the gory details in a media that was more than willing to give it to them, I find rather disturbing. This is Rod Bieber with Seed Time and Harvest.
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19: 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One problem, some excess body fat stood in her way. So what did she do? 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
20: Thank you.
19: Okay, you set a goal that a lot of women and men have set for themselves for the years, and that is to lose weight. What was that journey like?
20: When I had gotten married, I weighed 135 pounds.
19: Uh-huh.
20: And over the next couple of years, I put 30 pounds on. And then we had four children, and with each child, another 10 pounds came on. And after the last one was born, I continued to gain weight, and eventually I found myself at 80 pounds overweight. As they grew up, I knew I needed to lose the weight, and I tried some different diets, some different things to lose it. I would lose a little weight, but then I'd gain it right back on again. And so I didn't really know just what to do, but I knew I needed to make a lifestyle change, but I didn't really know what that meant either. I knew it had to be something that I could do for the rest of my life. It couldn't be something that I go on and then go off.
19: Now, you make an interesting distinction here. You were talking about taking these diets and whatnot. Was that because you kept gaining it back? You realized that your lifestyle was not supporting the losing of weight?
20: Yes, that's correct. I knew that, like, I would go on a diet, and I'd lose some weight, and then I'd go off the diet, and I'd gain it back and a little more.
19: So your lifestyle was what the problem was here. You identified that early.
20: This on-again, off-again thing I knew wasn't going to work. It had to be a change that was going to work for me for the rest of my life. And I had some criteria for that. I didn't want to count calories. I didn't want to weigh and measure my food. And I thought exercise was involved with it, but I wasn't sure how that fit in either, except that you should exercise to be healthier. So I decided, well, I'm going to try some exercise. I'm going to work out 30 minutes every day. I started in July, and I set a goal to lose 30 pounds by Christmas. And thinking, well, 6 months, you know, 5 pounds a month, that should work out. So every day I did a number of different floor exercises, sit-ups, push-ups, all different kinds of things, 30 minutes a day, barely missed a day. And in early November, I stepped on the scale, and I had lost a grand total of 5 pounds.
19: Oh, dear. Now, this is not working at all. You've identified something very important here. A lot of people think that exercise is the answer to losing gross amounts of weight, but you discovered something very different, didn't you?
20: That's correct.
19: Yeah.
20: That did not work. And so then I thought, well, you know, the holidays are coming up. I'm just going to put this off for a while. And, you know, after the beginning of the year, I'll see if I can figure out something else that will work.
19: Okay.
20: And beginning of the year, my sister suggested a low-carb diet as a possibility. And I started on that, but I wasn't real happy with it because I felt like, how can this possibly be a good diet when it stresses high fats and low carbs? And, you know, the high fats are what we're all told not to eat.
19: That's right. That's right.
20: Stay away from the fats. Reduce your fat intake. And I had a biology background, and so it just didn't make sense to me. But I did start losing weight. Then our church study group decided to do a Bible study on health and the principles of health in the Bible, according to the Bible. So we started looking at the Bible passages, and we also looked at Dr. Hans Diehl's book, Health Power, and we had a video series that he had done. So we would watch the video series. We'd watch one unit or one chapter a week of the video series and do a chapter in the Health Power book and discuss it in the Bible study along with passages from the Bible that supported what was being taught. And it all just made perfect, clear sense to me. It was seemed so logical, scientific backing, along with what the Bible said.
3: Now, you're looking at a Bible here that was written, you know, thousands and thousands of years ago.

0: What did you notice that was the major difference between what you thought you had to do to lose weight and what Dr. Deal and the Bible was telling you about losing weight?
1: Well, again, it was complete opposite of what the low-carb diet said.
0: Yes,
1: it said eat lots of carbs, but make sure that they're the whole carbs, the unprocessed carbs. Mm-hmm. Exercise was good, too, and very healthful, but it was primarily eat lots of fruits and vegetables, some nuts, some seeds, and, you know, the whole foods as grown.
0: So what happened? How did that work for you?
1: So I started changing over to that. I started cutting the meat out of my diet and those high-fat foods, and the weight just... I had already started losing a little weight, but it continued to melt off, and it was so easy to do. These were foods that I could buy in any grocery store. I didn't need any special line of foods or anything like that, which was another criteria I had. Mm-hmm. And it, you know, it worked really well. It was easy to do. It was easy to cook. Much easier for kitchen cleanup to eat the whole plant-based foods.
0: Yes.
1: And not have those greasy, oily foods that, you know, that the other diet had promoted.
0: Now, a lot of people would say, were you starving yourself? Were you hungry all the time when you did this?
1: Absolutely not. I ate as much as I wanted until I was fully satisfied.
0: Mm-hmm.
1: And I ate between meals. Initially, I ate between meals because I was used to snacking between meals on a regular basis. But after a few months, my desire to snack between meals just vanished. I was able to eat a good breakfast. I'd go until lunch and, I'm getting a little hungry. I guess I better eat something. And I would eat a good full lunch, much as I wanted to eat. And then I'd go until supper time. And, you know, I did just fine with that and just didn't need those snacks between meals.
0: And as you were losing this weight, your 35th wedding anniversary was coming up. What did you decide then?
1: Yeah, my anniversary was coming up in August, and in January I was thinking about that. It was my 35th wedding anniversary coming up and wondering if we would be doing anything special. And we were pretty busy that year, so we decided not to have any particular event. But I just had it in my head that it would be really wonderful if I could fit back into my dress for my 35th wedding anniversary. And so I just kept it there, and I just kept on doing what I was doing, and the weight just continued to come off. And I think at that point in January, I was probably about 10 pounds from my wedding day weight. Mm-hmm. I just kept working at it. And by this time, because I was getting so close to what was a normal weight for me, it was coming off much slower.
0: Yes, yes.
1: But it was still coming off. Shortly before my anniversary, secretly, I tried on my wedding dress, and it was just a little bit snug, but I could put it on.
0: Wow.
1: And a few more days later, then, was our anniversary. And on that day, I put my dress on and walked into the kitchen where my husband was and surprised him with it.
0: My. How did that make you feel, Nancy? Here you are, back down to your weight that when you were married 35 years ago. What's that feeling like?
1: Oh, it was wonderful to have gone essentially 30, 32 years totally unable to fit into that dress.
0: Yes.
1: And always wishing I could. And knowing that, you know, I'd seen pictures of other older women who had, you know, still fit into their wedding dress on their 35th or 50th anniversary or whatever, I just always thought what a cool thing that would be to be able to do that. And my youngest daughter, at one point, had seen the dress hanging in the room, and she asked what that was. It was in a bag.
0: Yeah.
1: And I said, that's my wedding dress. And she said, oh, can I see that? And I pulled it out and let her look at it. And she looked at that dress, and she looked at her big, overweight mother. And she's like, you fit into that?
0: Now, there's motivation if I ever heard one.
1: And I had told her that I hope someday I can fit back into it again. And she just thought in her own mind, there's no way.
0: So you learn that the secret of weight loss is a lifestyle change that centers around what you eat. Am I on the right track here?
1: Absolutely.

0: I felt that I was living a healthy lifestyle, but I was starting to have a few problems that I attributed to aging. I did not consider myself obese, but I had gained 40 pounds over a period of about 25 years. My cholesterol was raising, my blood pressure was beginning to creep up, I was on medication, a series of medications for lowering my cholesterol, but the condition that affected my lifestyle the most was the osteoarthritis in my knees. I had very limited mobility and limited range of motion, constant pain, and this was affecting the interaction with my grandchildren. When I first began making changes through the CHIP program, pounds began to melt off right away. Inflammation and other symptoms of my osteoarthritis in my knees just disappeared. I was able to eliminate medication that I was taking for cholesterol. I felt so much better, had so much energy, and I truly believe I was healthier than I was in my 40s. CHIP has given me a second chance for an active life and a long life. I'm really looking forward to being an active part of my grandchildren's lives as they grow, and I've chosen to be healthy for the rest of my life.
1: Are you ready to be healthy for the rest of your life? Visit chiphealth.com to begin your journey. Welcome back to the program. I'm your host, Charles Mills. We're here with Nancy Gable. She is a CHIP leader in Mount Carroll, Illinois. How did you get involved with CHIP? Now, you mentioned, Nancy, that you had it at church there. You were looking at some of the DVDs. Did you get involved with the program itself soon thereafter?
2: Yes, after I lost the weight, the church was willing to sponsor me to get training so that I could bring a full-fledged CHIP program to our community.
1: All right, now you have a couple guests there, Karen and Jeff Davis, husband and wife. What was their experience? Let's start with you, Jeff. If you would get next to the speakerphone there, we're talking on speakerphone to these guests today. Jeff, what was your experience with CHIP and what changed in you by being involved there?
3: Well, my first experience with CHIP was one out of wanting to support Karen, my wife. She was interested, and I didn't want her to go through it alone. I didn't think that I was in too bad a shape 5 years ago when we took our first class. Going through the program, wasn't long after we started that I began to notice a few things. I had a pretty chronic problem with heartburn, and it disappeared. And I would probably get two or three headaches a week, and they disappeared. When we started the program, my cholesterol wasn't, I didn't think, bad. It was about a little over 180. When we finished the first program that first year, my cholesterol had dropped down to just a hair over 150.
1: Wow.
3: So I saw some changes that were, for me, fairly dramatic. As we continued with the CHIP program over the years, I was able to drop a few pounds. I was only at about 190 pounds at 6 foot tall when we first took the program, and now I'm down right around about 178, 179.
1: Mm-hmm.
3: But probably the most dramatic thing for me was 2.5 years ago, we had to secure some additional life insurance, and I prefer to buy term insurance, 10-year term.
1: Mm-hmm.
3: And so we went through and were able to get some additional insurance, and about 1 or 2 days after I received my policy, I got a phone call from the agent, and I wasn't sure why, although I did notice that the premiums were lower than he quoted me.
1: Mm-hmm.
3: But what happened was, after they processed all my information from the medical exam, I was actually approved for Preferred Plus coverage,
1: wow,
3: which is
1: wow,
3: highest coverage you can receive in life insurance. And the reason he called was because he and his 30 years of being in the insurance business had never, ever had anyone at 58 years old be approved for Preferred Plus coverage. And so his comment was, whatever you're doing, keep doing it.

0: Very good. Well, that is exciting to hear, because there really are benefits that some people will be surprised to learn about when they get involved with CHIP, when they change their lifestyle. Just out of the woodwork will come changes that they didn't know they were having to live with, and like your headaches and your aches and pains, they will just vanish, and that's what's the most amazing. Karen, if you would come near the speakerphone, was your experience sort of like this too? Why did you want to go to CHIP, and what happened to you when you got involved?
1: Well, I believe what first piqued my interest was the ad that Nancy had run, and at that time it said coronary health improvement.
0: Yes.
1: Whatever it was, I wanted to get on board.
0: Yes.
1: I come with a family history of heart disease. Mm. My dad had heart disease, 2 heart attacks, bypass surgery, a defibrillator, and a pacemaker kept him alive until he was 84. Mm-hmm. I didn't want to go the route with all those pills that I saw him take. He was never a healthy man. And that's a man who was told when he was in his 40s, and I was still in grade school, that he was not healthy and needed to make some changes.
0: Mm-hmm.
1: He never did.
0: Mm-hmm.
1: So when I saw the coronary health and my dad had already passed, I was ready to jump on board and not turn out the way he did. So Nancy had the introductory class. I got excited. We signed up. Jeff joined on. And during the first few weeks, I didn't see any dramatic difference other than, I lost a couple of pounds. But people would tell me, Karen, what are you and Jeff doing? You look younger, more energetic,
0: mm-hmm.
1: Just making the few changes we had. So that was dramatic. And then my overall cholesterol during the 5-week class went down from 230 to closer to 200.
0: Mm-hmm.
1: But when I went to my cardiologist 3 months later, I was down to 187, and she said in her years of doctoring, 20 or 30 years, that she had never seen that dramatic a drop in cholesterol without drugs ever.
0: Now, Karen, let's make it clear to those listening to the program here exactly what you and Jeff did to bring about these rather dramatic changes in your cholesterol levels and in the way you felt and even the way you looked. What did you do different before CHIP and after CHIP?
1: Well, we thought we were eating healthy. We thought we were active, but we had no clue how much a few more changes would have a dramatic effect.
0: Uh-huh. Uh-huh.
1: We changed our diet somewhat. We were still eating lots of food. I discovered that I do like beans, all kinds of beans. I never thought I could enjoy a meal based with bean protein, but
0: yes,
1: they're delicious. It's all a matter of how they're prepared. I learned that walking my dog a half mile wasn't going to do near as much as walking him 3 miles.
0: Mm-hmm.
1: And all of this just snowballed. We got rid of some nasty habits. My cardiologist had already taken me off caffeine,
0: mm-hmm.
1: so there was no dramatic change there. But as time goes on, I started sleeping better, and we don't get bad colds like we used to.
0: Mm-hmm.
1: It was our lifestyle. It was what we ate, when we ate, how much we ate, but we were always satisfied and felt good and energized.
0: Now, all this took place, 5 or 6 years ago? Have you maintained this program, and have you seen even more benefits as the years are rolling by? Because you're getting older, you know.
1: Yeah, tell us about that. Yeah, we're both in our 60s now. We are amazed at how many of our peers are still taking lots of pills. Mm. They don't look happy. They don't look like they want to get up in the morning. And here we are just trotting around town doing our thing.
0: So this was rather dramatic, what was happening to you. Have you been able to sustain that, and has it been hard to sustain it? Is it work to live the way you live now?
1: I think the payback for what little work it is enormous.
0: Mm-hmm.
1: I am never going back to the way we used to live and eat and sleep. I mean, we just aren't going back to our old lifestyle ever, are we, Jeff?
2: No, we're not. It's just it's made a dramatic impact. And my older brother, he's only 4 years older than I am,
0: mm-hmm.
2: and he's had 2 heart attacks. 6-way bypass surgery, has a defibrillator, has a pacemaker, and he's a diabetic. And we've had several conversations, but I just don't want to go there.
0: Now, Jeff, I gotta say, you know, you're a guy. You go by the favorite food place, and they got a steak special going on in there. Or you drive by the Dairy Queen, and boy, you think of those nice Dairy Queen treats in there. Aren't you tempted to give all this stuff up and go back and enjoy what you used to enjoy? Because that stuff actually tasted pretty good, wouldn't you say?
2: Well, it used to taste good. As you change your dietary intake, your taste buds change. And things that didn't used to taste good now taste very good. And things that tasted good at one time that you haven't been eating for a long time just don't taste the same. The dietary lifestyle that we're on right now, I can eat a full meal and walk away from the table and feel satisfied. The way we used to eat, I'd eat a full meal and I need to take a half an hour nap just to recoup. I mean, you know, you felt overstuffed.
0: Yes.
2: You felt different.
0: Yeah.
2: And I just don't want to go back there.
0: Yeah, there's a difference, and I'll have to agree with this. There is a difference in feeling full when you've eaten a healthy meal and feeling full when you've eaten an unhealthy meal. That's a very different full feeling, isn't it, Karen? Don't you believe that's a very different feeling?
1: Yes, it is. I believe our bodies are getting what they have needed all along. Mm-hmm. We just didn't know what to give it. Now that we are eating properly and getting the right amount of protein and the right amount of other nutrients, mm-hmm. or at least closer to ideal, we feel a lot better, and our bodies are responding by not getting the colds, by not getting the headaches. We feel great.
0: Now, you know, you're in your 60s, and if you look around at your friends and neighbors, you've mentioned this even in your family members, that they're on all kinds of medications. How many medications are you guys on? If you go to your medicine cabinet and open it up, how many prescription pill vials am I going to see up there?
1: Zero.
0: Zero. Zero. My.
1: We keep a few medicines on hand just in case.
0: Yes, yes.
1: But usually they go past their date, and we have to toss them.
0: My, my. Well, Nancy, let me get you back on the line here. Nancy, you can lean forward to the answering machine. I have a feeling that if you're a CHIP director and you have done a number of programs, Jeff and Karen's story is not unique. Would I be right in saying that?
1: You would be right. That's correct.
0: So what's happening there in Mount Carroll? What is CHIP up to? How do you get people to come in, and how do you use people like Karen and Jeff to spread the word that there is a better way to health?
1: Well, we have an information session to start things out with. We put ads out in the papers and advertise a free information session. People come to that. And we give information about what the CHIP program is about and the kind of results that people can expect. And during that information program, we ask some of our CHIP graduates to come and give their own testimonies. And Karen and Jeff have always been very helpful that way. They come and give their testimonies to share with the people who come to these information sessions. And then they follow through as well and help volunteer to conduct our programs. They contribute some of the food samples and answer questions for people that are also helpful. Plus, they put the word out to friends of theirs and encourage them to come and sign up for the program as well.
0: Mm-hmm. Karen and Jeff, you know, you are a member of a fantastic group of people, and those are CHIP graduates. A lot of friends and a lot of neighbors, a lot of family members will think of us as fanatic, that you know, we're health fanatics and we're health freaks and everything. And it's sometimes a pretty hard sell to get the word out that there is a better way. How do you do that? What have you found works best? And I'm curious to know, because it's my job to promote CHIP. It's my job to promote health. How do you go about convincing people that they need to make some rather major changes in their lives?
1: Well, we know what not to do.
0: Okay, tell us. Start there. What should we not do?
1: We can't scold others for making different choices. Because there was a day and an era where I'd say, really? You can make a meal out of vegetables?
0: Yeah.
1: Really? I can't have my steak and potatoes slathered with butter and sour cream, maybe some gravy too. I can't eat that way. Our reputation in our church for potlucks, the ladies tell me, Karen, I always go after what you make because it tastes good.
0: Really?
1: Now it's good for me.
0: Yes, yes.
1: And others from our church have come through the program because they're just watching and waiting, and they are all getting older too and have made some changes. Mm-hmm. We just won't let Nancy go, so we're the CHIP groupies in the area.
0: Very good. And Jeff, a final word from you. How do you get through to the guys?
2: It's not easy. This is a farming community. I myself grew up as a farmer. If you would have told me 20, 30 years ago that I'd be eating the way I'm eating today, I would have laughed at you. But it's just, it's something that you have to be patient with. You don't want to push anything on anybody. You just have normal conversations. And if the opportunity arises, if somebody asks the right question, then you can begin to move into the arena of health and lifestyle changes. And I just tell them what's worked for me.
0: Yeah.
2: You can't push anything on anybody. You just want to basically share the story of yourself, how it's affected you, how it's changed you as far as your health and your lifestyle, and let that tell the story.
0: Mm. Well, you did it beautifully today. Karen and Jeff Davis, thank you so much for being with us today. Appreciate your words of wisdom and your experience. Thank you so much.
2: Well, thank you.
1: Thank you.
0: And Nancy, I really appreciate what you're doing there in Illinois, up there in Mount Carroll. I am so pleased by what you're providing for the community there, and I wish you well in your CHIP programs there.
1: Thank you.
0: Listener, here's the address. 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
7: Now a look at your morning weather on Columbia Christian Talk Radio. Partly sunny today with a high near 91 and lows around 72. Partly sunny with thunderstorms tomorrow with a high of 90 and lows around 71. For your Friday, mostly cloudy with thunderstorms with a high near 90 and lows around 71. And for Saturday, thunderstorms with a high near 82 and lows around 72. That's your morning weather on Columbia Christian Talk Radio.
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9: 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Minnesota GOP gubernatorial primary runner-up and MyPillow guy Mike Lindell is taking legal action over his request for a private recount. Lindell says the state changed the recount's scope. The Trump administration preparing to revoke the business and tourism visas of as many as 200,000 foreigners who have applied for asylum in the U.S. Canada has laid out sweeping retaliatory tariffs up to 50% on roughly 700 American products. It's in response to new tariffs President Trump imposed last weekend after trade talks broke down. And country music legend Dolly Parton has died at the age of 80. Her career spanned nearly six decades, sold more than 100 million records, and earned 11 Grammy Awards. With the Christian News Radio Network, I'm Jack Robertson. 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
11: Lord, thank you for seeing us safely through this past week. And we're just so thankful for so many things. You are such a great and wonderful God, a giver of so many blessings in all of our lives. And even now, as we come to study your word, we're thankful even for your word. We're thankful, Lord, that you desire to give us more than anything else, the Holy Spirit. And so we're asking for the presence of the Holy Spirit this evening to teach us and to guide us and to lead us into all truth. Please, Lord, be with us now. Illumine our hearts and minds. Help us to understand your word. We pray in Jesus' name. Amen. As I said already, we are studying a very familiar parable, and we are looking at the Good Samaritan. However, before we get into the parable itself, let's have a look to see why Jesus told this parable in the first place. He must have had a reason. What was it that happened that gave Jesus this reason to give us this parable? Let's start by going to our first text, Luke chapter 10, and verse 25, Luke 10:25, the Bible says, "And behold, a certain lawyer stood up and tempted him, saying, Master, what shall I do to inherit eternal life?" Friends, who was it that came to Jesus? The text said that it was a lawyer. And I want you to notice here that, look, the lawyer in those days was not someone that went to court, that stood up in front of a judge and defended people that were guilty of committing a crime or that were accused of committing a crime. No. A lawyer is not what we know it today, who worked in the government or was in the secular world. The lawyer here was one that worked in the church. He was an expert in the Mosaic law, meaning this person was a religious person. That's why I said he worked in the church. He worked in the sanctuary, or at least in relation to that. And so this lawyer now comes to Jesus and he asked Jesus what he needed to do in order to inherit eternal life. Obviously, he was wanting to hear something in regards to the law, right? I mean, in those days, the Jews focused so much on the law and the form of religion and all these ceremonies that what they needed to do in order to get to heaven. I mean, for example, the Pharisee who stood at the street corner and he boasted about all his works, all the things that he did. I mean, he paid tithe of everything that he owned. He fasted twice a week. All he was focused on was his seeming works. Hence, a question from this lawyer was not something that was unusual, that would raise eyebrows, that would cause people to go, what is it that he's talking about? No. This was just a very simple question in those days. And so how did Jesus reply? Let's continue reading Luke 10:26. "And he said unto him, What is written in the law? How readest thou?" What does Jesus do? He points this man to the law. He points him to the Ten Commandments. And how happy this lawyer must have been to have been asked such a simple question, and especially something just up his alley in regards to his work, right? For he was a lawyer after all. And so how does he reply? Luke 10:27-28. He answered and said, "Thou shalt love the Lord thy God with all thy heart, and with all thy soul, and with all thy strength, and with all thy mind, and thy neighbor as thyself." This is the lawyer speaking. "And he," Jesus, "said unto him, Thou hast answered right. This do, and thou shalt live." And so this lawyer, he replies by stating that the law tells us to love God and love our neighbor. He summarizes the Ten Commandments into a law of love, which exactly is what it is. Jesus said, you got it. He agrees with the lawyer and he tells him, if you do that, you will live. You will have eternal life. And so the fact is further corroborated by Jesus' own words in the book of Matthew. Matthew chapter 22 and verse 40. On these two commandments hang all the law and the prophets. Jesus says that all the law and the prophets hang on these two commandments. Love to God and love to man. It seems like an easy encounter, doesn't it? It seems like the lawyer is a pretty good man. I mean, Jesus asks him a question. Well, he asks Jesus a question, and then Jesus replies with a question back to him, and he understood that the Ten Commandments were more than just ten laws, but it really summed up the essence of what love was. And so that was the spirituality of the law that many people even miss today in our time. But you see, he got it. He was pretty close to heaven. So you can imagine that the lawyer was feeling pretty good about himself at this point. And so he dares to ask Jesus one more question. What is it? This is the question that he asks before Jesus jumps into the parable. Luke chapter 10, verse 29. But he, willing to justify himself, said unto Jesus, and who is my neighbor? Notice the Bible says here that the lawyer, he wanted to justify himself one more time. He wanted to make sure that he was on the right path, to probably prove to himself and others around him that he was righteous and he was a good man and he was on the right path to heaven and eternal life. After all, he was a lawyer, a teacher of the law. So he was feeling pretty self-satisfied at this point that he was ready for eternal life because he got the first question right. So surely he would be that person that was loving God and loving his neighbor. And so he asks the question, who is my neighbor? And with that question, Jesus jumps into the parable. So let's get reading to it, shall we? Let's go to Luke chapter 10 now and verse 30. Luke 10 verse 30, Jesus answering and said, a certain man went down from Jerusalem to Jericho and fell among thieves, which stripped him of his raiment and wounded him and departed, leaving him half dead. This man who was traveling from Jerusalem to Jericho must have been a Jew. Anyways, he falls into the hands of thieves, of robbers, and not only do they strip him of all that he has and leave him half naked, but almost ready to die. They must have beaten him up pretty bad. And who does he represent? Obviously, he represents all of us on the earth today, hurt by the devil, hurt by sin, and what happens next, though? Let's continue reading, shall we? In Luke chapter 10, verse 31 to 32, we continue reading. And by chance there came down a certain priest that way. And when he saw him, he passed by where? On the other side. And likewise a Levite, when he was at the place, came and looked on him and passed by also on the other side. So there were two people that passed by this man who was half dead. First was a priest. The second was a Levite. However, both of them saw this man and both of them did not help. Both of them passed by on the other side. Were they neighbors? Did they love their neighbor? Obviously not, right? Even though they were all Jews, even though they were all of the same race. But not only that, these two people, the priest and the Levite, they were religious people. The priest, he worked in the temple, in the sanctuary. He was definitely a religious person. How about the Levite? What do we know about Levite? You see, a Levite was called such because they were from the tribe of Levi. And these were the people, the only tribe that was allowed to work in relation to the sanctuary. Now, not every Levite was a priest, though. So the priest was a Levite, yes, every single priest, only the priests, only the Levites could be priests. But you see, the Levite, not all were priests, but they all did work in relation to the sanctuary. Some were assigned to take care of the material, the hangings, the fence, the plates and bowls, the golden spoons and all of that, the incense, all those things. So they were working in relation to the church, but not all were priests. However, this is one thing that we can conclude. Pardon me. They all worked in the church. And remember, who's the lawyer? He was an expert in the laws of Moses, in the customs and the festivals and all those things. He was a teacher of the law. And so he worked in relation to the church as well. And friends, here's a very important little application that we have here. Just because you know the law, it doesn't mean that you are a true neighbor. Just because you're a religious person and you're paid and you to work in the church itself, it doesn't mean that you truly have love for your neighbor. This was a rebuke to the lawyer. Why? Remember, he was trying to justify himself. He was trying to justify himself. He got the first question right, but he was trying to tell Jesus that he loved God and he loved man as well. But through this parable, Jesus is showing him that not everyone that can recite the Ten Commandments will have eternal life. Not everyone that can recite the Ten Commandments truly loves God and their neighbor. However, Jesus continues on in the story. Let's keep reading, shall we? Luke chapter 10, verses 33 to 35. But a certain Samaritan, as he journeyed, came where he was, and when he saw him, he had compassion on him, and went to him and bound up his wounds, pouring in oil and wine, and set him on his own beast, and brought him to an inn, and took care of him. And on the morrow when he departed, he took out 2 pence, and gave them to the host, and said unto him, Take care of him, and whatsoever thou spendest more, when I come again, I will repay thee. So by and by, a Samaritan comes along, and he comes, and he takes care of this man. He puts him on his own animal, he brings him to an inn, he cleans him up, and he sits there all night taking care of him. And when he has to go, he promises to the innkeeper, I will come back and take care of all of his expenses. You just make sure you continue to take care of him, okay? And so Jesus, he turns back to the lawyer, and he finishes his conversation now with him. Let's continue. Verse 36 to 37. Now which of these three thinkest thou was a neighbor unto him that fell among the thieves? And he, the lawyer, said, He that showed mercy on him. Then said Jesus unto him, Go and do thou likewise. Jesus asks him, Who was the neighbor to the man that had been beaten up and left half dead by the thieves? And the interesting thing here is how the lawyer replies. What does he say? He said, He that showed mercy on him. He that showed mercy on that man. What's so interesting about this? You see, he could not even bring himself to say that it was the Samaritan that was the one that was the neighbor, that showed mercy on him, that showed love from God to him. He couldn't bring himself to say that someone he hated, someone that he considered a heathen, was the one that was actually keeping the commandments of God, the law of love, and showing love to the neighbor. How did the Jews view the Samaritans that would lead him to this point that he couldn't even say it was a Samaritan? He couldn't bring himself to admit that in this such parable, which was probably a true story that had happened on the way. How was it that even this lawyer, this man who was meant to love everyone, could have such hatred for the Samaritans? Well, let's have a look. John chapter 4, verse 9. Then saith the woman of Samaria unto him, speaking to Jesus, How is it that thou, being a Jew, askest drink of me, which am a woman of Samaria? For the Jews have no dealings with the Samaritans. This was the woman that Jesus met at the well in Samaria. And Jesus started up this conversation with her beyond business. You see, it was small talk, and she was surprised. Why? Because the Jews never made small talk with the Samaritans. They were arch enemies. They hated each other. And the only time that they would communicate with each other was when it was necessary to buy food, to do some sort of business, trading with each other. But apart from that, they never mixed with each other. And what's interesting is those from Samaria were their close cousins. You see, the only thing about the Samaritans is that they had fallen into idolatry and worshipped other gods. They apostatized away from the true God that they all, including the Jews current at that time, they all worshipped together. But because of this and the separation of the kingdoms after the time of King Solomon in Israel, you know, they would later become Israel, Samaria, and Judah. They just gradually grew more and more apart. The northern kingdoms was where Samaria was, and that had 10 tribes. And the southern kingdom, which was where Judah was and where the temple was and Jerusalem was, that was where the Jews would eventually congregate. And an interesting fact is this. When you study the history of the kings, the northern kingdom of Israel hardly had any good kings. Hardly any, if any at all. All the good kings were found in the southern kingdom, the kingdom of Judah. And this is how idolatry eventually crept in and overtook the whole country, which would then eventually become the Samaritans. So the Jews, they really hated the Samaritans. And furthermore, we read in this text, in John chapter 8, verse 48, "Then answered the Jews, and said unto him," speaking of Jesus, "Say we not well that thou art a Samaritan, and hast a devil?" Can you see that? They even classify the Samaritans as being demon-possessed, possessed with a devil. So this is the reason why the lawyer could not bring himself to even say the word Samaritan in a good light. That's how much he hated the Samaritans. The neighbor was someone who simply showed mercy. And you know, friends, this is really one of the main points of this parable and of this story. Our religion, in many times, can just be all form. It can all be just about maybe just going to church, listening to a sermon, hanging out with a few Christian friends, and that's it. I mean, many of us, we maybe have even memorized the Ten Commandments and know the law is summarized into 2 points, love to God and love to the neighbor. But the question that we must ask ourselves is this: are we really loving our neighbor? Are we really showing love to all those around us, more than just our family and our close friends and those that we like to hang out with? Do we really have compassion for everyone around us? Or have we just become so insular and so focused on ourselves that we just become selfishly absorbed in our own interests, our own lives, our own everything? It's one thing to be polite and courteous and kind to everyone that we come across, to the person that's helping us with our groceries, you know. Maybe they're a bit slow in scanning all our products and packing everything up. They take a bit longer and you don't lash out at them. You're patient. You're a bit more long-suffering. And yet that's not what it means to love our neighbor according to this parable. You see, I'm sure the priest and the Levite were kind gentlemen, that they were loving and patient. I'm sure they didn't think evil thoughts when they looked down at the man that was hurt and bleeding, about ready to die. But they just moved on quickly and didn't want to help. They were probably more worried about their own safety and their own convenience and their own lives rather than taking the time to help this man, this person in real need. They knew that if they stopped to help, it wasn't just offering some water and some bread and, you know, some food. That would have been easy, right? But looking at this man who's ready to die, they did some quick calculations in their head and they figured out that it was probably going to take a lot more effort and a lot more time that would be taken from their own personal life. It was probably going to take some money, take some sacrifice. It was probably going to take some adjustment to their schedule. Maybe the priest was on his way to work in the temple, and if he was to stop, he would have to call in and say, I'm sorry, I need to take some annual leave to help this man. And so they were probably more worried about their own personal life rather than this man that was lying there, ready to die. The all-important question for us today is this. What kind of neighbor are you? I want you to consider that in the light of this all-too-familiar parable, that question. What kind of neighbor are you? The Samaritan, he put this man on his donkey. He bandaged him up, poured out some oil and wine, and brought him to a nearby inn so that he could rest. And guess what? The Samaritan was already paying for the current expense at that hotel. But he went even further and he told the innkeeper the next day to allow this man to continue to stay at his inn until he was better and he would come back and repay everything. Do you know what that is equivalent to, friends? Here, take my credit card. Let this man stay here until he's better. And you know, I think many of us wouldn't do that, right? I'm not saying that you should do that today, but I think many of us, we would think of all that monetary cost and all that sacrifice, and we back out. It's too much. But friends, Jesus is saying, this is what it really means to love your neighbor. If you're willing to sacrifice for others that you don't even know. Sacrifice, self-sacrificing love. You know, let's take a little bit of time just to dig a little deeper into this story. Because many of us, we see it as it is, as I've described it. But you see, there is a little bit more detail that we can squeeze out of this as well. The Good Samaritan, he obviously represents Jesus. And that man beaten by the wayside, who's ready to die, that's us, right? And look, let's look at some details here. Let's go back to Luke chapter 10 and verse 33. But a certain Samaritan, as he journeyed, came where he was, and when he saw him, he had compassion on him. The Samaritan, he had compassion on this man. Jesus also has compassion on us. Look at Hebrews 4:15. For we do not have a high priest who is unable to empathize with our weaknesses. But we have one who has been tempted in every way just as we are, yet he did not sin. NIV version. Jesus has a lot of compassion on us. And not just compassion, he has empathy. He's been in our shoes. He knows how to empathize with us, not simply sympathize. But not only that, what does a good Samaritan do? He pours out oil and wine upon the wounds of this man that has been hurt. And look at Luke chapter 10, verse 34. He went to him and bound up his wounds, pouring in what? Oil and wine, and set him on his own beast, brought him to an inn, and took care of him. Friends, what does oil and wine represent? Well, let's start with the wine. Let's go to Matthew 26, 27 to 29, the Bible says this. And he took the cup and gave thanks and gave it to them, saying, drink ye all of it, for this is my blood of the New Testament, which is shed for many for the remission of sins. But I say unto you, I will not drink henceforth of this fruit of the vine until that day when I drink it new with you in my Father's kingdom. This was the institution of the communion, the last supper that Jesus had with the disciples. And we know that he had grape juice, he had wine, and that wine, he said there, represents his blood, the blood of Jesus Christ that he was just about to pour out on the cross. It is by his stripes we are healed. It is by his sacrifice that we are healed. Look at 1 John chapter 1 and verse 7. But if we walk in the light, as he is in the light, we have fellowship one with another. And look at this, the blood of Jesus Christ, his son, it cleanses us from all sin. So the wine, literally that wine that he poured out upon the wounds of this man, was for cleansing. And we know that the blood of Jesus Christ cleanses us from all sin. Well, let's have a look at the oil as well. We know this all too well. We've studied this many times. What does oil represent? Zechariah chapter 4, verses 3 through 6. And two olive trees by it, one upon the right side of the bowl, the other upon the left side thereof. So I answered and spake to the angel that talked with me, saying, "What are these, my Lord?" Then the angel that talked with me answered and said unto me, "Knowest not what these be?" And I said, "No, my Lord." Then he answered and spake unto me, saying, "This is the word of the Lord unto Zerubbabel, saying, Not by might, nor by power, but by my spirit, saith the Lord of hosts." Friends, what does the oil represent? It represents the Holy Spirit. What do we need the Holy Spirit for, friends? 1 Peter chapter 1 and verse 22. What do we need the Holy Spirit for? "Seeing ye have purified your souls in obeying the truth through His Spirit unto unfeigned love of the brethren, see that ye love one another with a pure heart fervently." What do we need the Holy Spirit for? We need the Holy Spirit that we can obey, but not only that we can love one another with what? True love. After all, the fruit of the Spirit is love. That's the first characteristic that comes up in Galatians chapter 5. And so what do we need the Holy Spirit for? We need it for love. Friends, Jesus, He wants to forgive us of our sins. He wants to cleanse us, but then He wants us to be filled with the Holy Spirit, to be filled with His love. And let's keep going. Let's keep going before we wrap this in and bring this all in. Let's look at a few more representations here, shall we? You see, in the Good Samaritan story, at the inn, he gives the innkeeper something as well. Let's go to Luke chapter 10 and verse 35. "And on the morrow when he departed, he took out 2 pence and gave them to the host and said unto him, Take care of him, and whatsoever thou spendest more, when I come again, I will repay thee." You see, this Good Samaritan, he takes out money from his own purse, and he gives the innkeeper 2 pence, 2 pennies. It was like a down payment for current expenses and probably for the next few days, right? And so, what is represented by these 2 pennies today? What deposit or what down payment has Jesus given to us as a promise that He would return? Well, let's go to Ephesians chapter 1 and verse 13 and 14. "In whom ye also trusted, after that ye heard the word of truth, the gospel of your salvation, in whom also after that ye believed, ye were sealed with that Holy Spirit of promise, which is the earnest of our inheritance until the redemption of the purchased possession unto the praise of His glory." Friends, do you know what that word earnest means there in verse 14? It means down payment. It means down payment, like a down payment that you pay for a house. I'm going to give a down payment, 1%, 5%. It's a promise that I'm going to come and I'm going to buy the whole house. What is the down payment that Jesus has given us today? It's the Holy Spirit. And the Good Samaritan says, "When I come again, I will repay you. If you spend extra, I will repay you." Friends, that's the second coming. When Jesus says, "When I come again," that's His second coming. And Jesus says, at the second coming, "I will give you reward." He will repay all that He has spent. And we know that the reward that we will get in the future will far outweigh anything that we have spent in this world today. Anything that we have sacrificed for ourselves to take care of somebody else. Yes, there's sacrifice. Yes, there's inconvenience. Yes, there's some expense, Jesus says, that we will incur if we are to be a good neighbor, just like the Good Samaritan. And yet Jesus says, "Hey, let me give you 2 pence first. Let me give you down payment. Let me give you my Holy Spirit, because without that, you cannot be a good neighbor. You see, friends, I want you to notice this detail that's really, really important in this parable. The Good Samaritan, he passes on his duties from himself being a Good Samaritan to who? The innkeeper. The innkeeper. Do you see that? He's expecting the innkeeper to now be the Good Samaritan, to do as he has done, but not for free. He gave him something. He gave him 2 pence. And likewise, we cannot be a Good Samaritan. Or could I say, we cannot be a good innkeeper. Because the Good Samaritan is Jesus. We are represented as the innkeeper, whom Jesus says, I will give you my Spirit, and then you take care of other people. You do as I have done. Look at what it says in John chapter 13, verses 34 and 35. He says, a new commandment I give unto you, that you love one another. How? As I have loved you, that you also love one another. By this shall all men know that you are my disciples, if you have love for one another. Friends, the commandment that Jesus has given to us today, yes, to love God, but to love each other as well. Not just in word, but in deed as well. Jesus wants us to be the Good Samaritan today. He's called each and every one of us to do that. And you know what, friends? If we really want to be this Good Samaritan, if we really want to be like Jesus, we got to be filled with His love. We got to be filled with His Spirit. Friends, it's not enough just to keep the Ten Commandments. But how are you impacting the lives of those around you? Are you really just caught up with your own self and your own life? Here's a good place to take inventory of your own spiritual life. It's not just about going to church, friends, and listening to a sermon. That's a small part of it. But it's also the other 6 days in how we live, in how we serve, in how we treat others, in how we love our neighbor. It's not just being kind to a person to open the door for them or keep the lift open for them or watering your neighbor's plants. No, how do you show love to them? How do you treat other people? Are you sacrificing yourself for the sake of others? It's not just, I'm just being patient here while I wait here because I'm just doing my groceries. It's not just being a nice person everywhere you go. But the Good Samaritan, he sacrificed himself. He sacrificed his time. He sacrificed his means. He sacrificed his possessions just to save somebody who was ready to die. And friends, there are many people out there, not just physically, that are ready to die, but who are spiritually outside the gates of heaven, who have never known about the name of Jesus, who've never accepted the love of Jesus into their hearts. And if we want to win them to heaven, if we want to be able to give them that eternal life that Jesus so desires to give them, there has to be sacrifice on our part. There has to be. And you know what, friends? At every turn, the human nature fights against it. We are naturally selfish. We are naturally inclined to look at our own lives, our own convenience, our own desires and wants and needs. We are naturally filled with sinful desires just for self. We don't like to keep serving other people all the time. When we get to that point, it's because we are filled with the Spirit of Christ. And there is no other clearer representation today in this parable than Jesus said, if you are filled with my Spirit, you will have self-sacrificing love. You will go out of your way, out of your own schedule, out of your own normal life to share Jesus with somebody. We will be willing to go out of our comfort zone just to share Christ with somebody. Friends, that's what it means to be a good neighbor. Not a good neighbor where you're living next to somebody and, I don't cause any trouble. I'm a quiet person. I keep to myself and all these things. No, friends, that's not what it means to be a good neighbor in the context of the Good Samaritan. It's self-sacrificing. Giving of yourself for the sake of others. And whether that's you literally, or whether it's your time, whether it's any of your possessions, anything that you own that you're willing to give to people, friends, that is born out of a love in our hearts that only Jesus can put there. That's where you know if you really keep the commandments or not. Love to God and love to man. What does the law say? Love to God and love to man. The motivation is not about what can I do to inherit eternal life. The motivation is, what do I need to do now that I have eternal life so that others can have eternal life? And friends, I'm telling you, it will tire you out. You will work longer hours because you're sacrificing for the sake of others. That Good Samaritan, he stayed up all night just to care for this man. Sacrifice of his sleep and his rest even. And friends, today, Jesus is calling you to sacrifice for the sake of others. Let's take our focus away from ourselves just for a moment. Then let's focus on those around us. Let's ask Jesus to fill us with his love today. A love that is self-sacrificing. For God so loved the world that he gave. And he gave all that he could. Let us pray that we can be like Christ today. To be like the good Samaritan. Let us pray, shall we? Father in heaven, please fill us with your love today. Fill us with your Holy Spirit. Help us to be like Jesus. Lord, we cannot do it unless you help us. Please, Father, we are naturally selfish. You got to create in each of us a clean heart. As you write your law in our hearts and minds, create in us a new creature that is just like Jesus, that is just like the Good Samaritan. Please, Lord, help us just today to take our own eyes off our own lives, the focus away from our own lives, just to focus on Jesus. Lord, help us to that end. Guide and lead us. Give us your love. Love not for our own lives. Love for other people today. We pray in Jesus' name.
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12: 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Join our hosts, Gary Gibbs and John Bradshaw, speakers for the Amazing Facts Ministry, as they now open the Bible and discuss themes that affect your life today. 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
13: Hello, friends, and welcome to Bible Talk. I'm John Bradshaw. With me is Gary Gibbs, and we're so glad that you've joined us today. Gary, when it comes to the Bible, the New Testament especially, how would you characterize the Bible in as much as, what's the major theme of the Bible, major theme of the New Testament?
14: Well, John, I think you could see a couple themes actually in the New Testament. One, definitely the theme is salvation is through Jesus Christ. You know, we typically think of salvation just in one of its phases. That's when Jesus died on the cross. But salvation actually has a couple phases. Not only did Jesus die for us to pay for the penalty of our sins, but one day he's coming back to actually redeem us and take us off of this sinful planet, never to be tempted again.
13: Well, let's talk about that. Let's talk about the return of Jesus Christ, because as you know,
15: This is a subject that is big all over Christianity and beyond Christianity. Books have been published, movies have been made, people have talked all about the return of Jesus. Why don't we take some time to study and find out what the Bible says about the return of Jesus Christ? It must be a big subject. Even Job talked about it way back in the book of Job. What do we read about it in the Bible? New Testament, what does it have to say about Christ coming back?
14: John, when you come to the New Testament, one out of every 25 verses relates to the second coming. The disciples were interested in the second coming. They talked about it over and over again. They even asked Jesus about it. I think one of my favorite verses regarding the second coming you find in John chapter 14, verses 1 through 3. Jesus

0: hope and the glorious appearing of the great God and our Savior, Jesus Christ. Why did it mean so much to them then, and why should this mean so much to us today?
1: Well, it's like what Jesus told the disciples. You know, he told them, don't let your heart be troubled. And that's why the writer of Titus, Paul there, called it the blessed hope. You know, Christians down through the ages have gone through much turmoil and trial. Every single one of the apostles died a martyr except one, the apostle John. And so they look forward to the return of Jesus as a blessed hope. You think about your loved ones who are suffering. Recently, my sister died of cancer. And as I watched her there on her deathbed dying, I was cheered by the thought of the blessed hope. One day Jesus is coming. One day we'll be reunited. One day she'll not be suffering anymore. And that second coming has always brought hope and comfort to God's people down through the centuries.
0: That means every time we witness a tragedy, every time we see one of those terribly sad news reports, every time there is a funeral, another baby who dies, we can look forward, can't we, with hope to the blessed hope, Jesus is coming back soon.
1: You know, it's even though Christians, John, agree that Jesus' coming is the blessed hope, there's really not a whole lot of unity on how Jesus is going to return. Everybody has their own idea about that.
0: Now, today, very popular belief is that when Jesus comes back, he's going to do so secretly, and he may even come back twice. Come back the first time for the saved, for the saints, and then he'll come back a period of time later to get the rest, or people who in the intervening time have made a decision for Jesus Christ. So he's going to come secretly.
1: Yeah, it's called the secret rapture, and that's a commonly held belief. And then there are those who believe Jesus' coming is just a spiritual coming. He comes into your heart. And they really don't believe Jesus is going to come back literally for his people at any given time. And, you know, I'm not surprised, John, by all these different views, because Jesus warned us in Matthew 24. He said, take heed that no one deceives you, for many will come in my name, saying, I am the Christ, and will deceive many. When Jesus was asked about his return, he said, beware, don't be deceived.
0: Now, you mentioned a couple of things. I'll pick up on one of them. You said there's an idea that says he comes, the second coming is coming spiritually. Well, is that true, or where does the Bible say otherwise? Where does the Bible make clear that when Jesus comes back, he does so very literally?
1: Well, I think about Acts chapter 1, when Jesus went up into heaven after his resurrection. And as he was ascending into heaven, the disciples stood there looking up, watching him be lifted up into the clouds with the angels. And an angel came to the disciples right then and said, ye men of Galilee, why stand ye here gazing up into heaven? This same Jesus, which ye see going up into heaven, shall so come in like manner. So Jesus is actually going to come back physically, literally, just like he once lived here literally and went up into heaven.
0: So it's really going to be him. He himself will really come back. Now, the angel said he will come back in like manner as you have seen. I remember being at an airport one time and watching a couple on the observation deck. They tracked the progress of an aircraft all the way up the runway and watched it longingly. I figure somebody they loved was on that plane. And then as it took off, they squinted and peered into the sky until that plane became a dot and then just vanished altogether. Now, presumably, that same couple might be at the airport again one day, welcoming those people back. They'd come back the same way they went. The angel said, this same Jesus will come back the same way he went up. Now, that's out of step with what a lot of people are teaching today about Jesus coming back. Well, secretly, because if he's going to come back the same way they saw him go, surely he will come back in a way that they will witness. Is this going to be a visible event or a secretive event?
1: Well, I think it has to be visible, because when you look at Acts 1:9, where we were studying just a moment ago, it says that he was taken up into a cloud, received him out of their sight. So they're looking at him, and then eventually he disappears from their sight. And it says there in verse 10 of Acts 1, while they look steadfastly, so they're looking up, gazing up into heaven, everything is focused on their sight, their eyes being fixed on Jesus. And it's in that context the angel says, he will come in like manner as you saw him go into heaven. And with that, John, you have to think about Revelation.

0: Revelation chapter 1, verse 7. Behold, he is coming with clouds, and every eye will see him. Now, that doesn't sound too secret, does it?
1: It sounds pretty clear that nobody's going to miss Jesus when he comes back.
0: You won't be able to miss him. The Bible says that when he's in Luke 21, verse 27, you will see the Son of Man coming in a cloud with power and great glory.
1: Also, I've read in the book of Matthew where it says, As lightning shines out of the east even unto the west, that's how Jesus' coming will be. I remember being in one place in the south, in bed at night, my eyes shut, curtains pulled. When the lightning flashed, I still saw the lightning, even though my back was to the window. You can't miss lightning, can you?
0: No, you can't. That's Matthew 24, verse 27. And just like lightning will fill up the sky, when Jesus comes, he will fill the sky. You want to know how he'll do that?
1: How's he going to do it?
0: How will every eye see him on a round globe? Matthew 25, verse 31. When the Son of Man comes in his glory, and all the holy angels with him, then he will sit on the throne of his glory. Did you catch how many angels come with him?
1: Didn't it say all?
0: Said all the holy angels that come with him. Now, one angel had the power at the tomb of Jesus to cause 100 hardened Roman soldiers to fall down like dead men. Just imagine the sky being filled with millions of angels, bright, shining beings. And it's going to fill the whole sky, like lightning fills the sky.
1: Well, so much for the idea that the return of Jesus is going to be a secret. In fact, let's make sure we're talking about the same event here. You often hear about the rapture, the secret rapture, but I've never found the word rapture in my Bible. How do we understand that term?
0: Well, the rapture term simply is referring to the snatching up, you know, being the saints being taken up into heaven. But you will never find in the scriptures the term the secret rapture. Second coming is never mentioned as being secret.
1: Okay, so secret is a catching up, a snatching up, a taking away, and we know when Jesus comes back, he's going to gather up his people. So that's fair enough.
0: Yeah, the rapture, that is the snatching up.
1: Sure, but it isn't going to be secret because we've heard not only will it literally be Jesus, but it's going to be a visible event that no one's going to be able to miss.
0: Yeah, and then John, beyond visible, it's also an audible event. 1 Thessalonians 4:16.
1: Okay, now take your time with this verse because this is a powerful, pertinent verse.
0: Look at it. It says, "The Lord himself will descend from heaven with a shout." That's audible, isn't it?
1: Sure.
0: "With the voice of an archangel and with the trumpet of God, and the dead in Christ will rise first." So it's very audible. It says, even the dead will hear the shout, the voice, and the trumpet of God.
1: If the dead are going to hear him come back, this has got to be something that's mighty loud.
0: Yeah, so what we've seen now is it's a visible event because the entire sky around will be filled with the angels of God and with Jesus himself. Bible says he comes in great power and glory. And then it's an audible event so loud that even the dead hear him. That is not secret whatsoever.
1: Are there any other phenomena, physical or otherwise, that will impress themselves upon us at the time of Jesus' coming?
0: Well, yes, it also tells us in the scriptures that when Jesus comes, the saints, all those who've lived for Christ, that they're all going to be raised up to meet the Lord in the air. And you read that in 1 Thessalonians 4. It says, "Then we who are alive and remain will be caught up together with them in the clouds to meet the Lord in the air, and thus shall we always be with the Lord." So you can't miss that, John. If all around this world, all the believers are going up towards heaven, the graves are opening, and all the believers who've been sleeping in the graves, they rise to heaven, nobody's going to miss that. It's going to be visible to the entire planet.
1: This sounds like an exciting happening, just the most incredible thing you could imagine. Imagine looking up into the sky and Jesus is coming back and you hear that shout. I can only imagine what that shout is like. And then the dead in Christ rise. This is a time when husbands and wives will be reunited, I guess. That death has torn them asunder. Families will be put back together and friends will be reunited.
0: You don't want to miss out on that event. And that's why it's so important for us to understand how he's coming, because before Jesus comes, Satan himself will try to personate or impersonate the coming of Christ. We don't have time to take that up in this topic today, John, but perhaps in a future Bible talk, we can cover how Satan will personate the return of Christ.
1: We can understand then why Jesus said so clearly, "Be ye also ready." Matthew chapter 24 and verse 44. Friend, it's going to be a wonderful event, and certainly we've discussed and discovered today just how Jesus is coming back. But the one thing we've got to make sure is that we are ready to meet Jesus. We'll talk about this more next time on Bible Talk. If you'd like more information on what we've been studying today, we have a comprehensive Bible study guide we'd love to share with you that's absolutely free. 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
2: Hi, I'm Dan Seaborn from Winning at Home, and this is today's Family Moment. I want to share a brief little passage of Scripture with you to begin this Family Moment. From Psalm 103, verses 13 through 17, it says this: "As a father has compassion on his children, so the Lord has compassion on those who fear him." Let me just stop there for a moment. I have great compassion for my kids. I love them dearly. But how much greater the Lord's compassion and love is for us today. Somebody needs to hear this. Listen closely. God has compassion on you. God loves you. It's hard for you to hear that. You just haven't been feeling it. But trust me, He does. And one of the reasons He does, He explains in this verse: "For He knows how we are formed. He remembers that we are dust. He remembers we are like a flower that flourishes and then the wind blows over it and it's gone and its place is remembered no more." In other words, God knows we're just passing through this world, and it's what we do for Him, for our family, that will last. In fact, it goes on to say, "The Lord's love is with those who fear Him," listen, "from everlasting to everlasting, and His righteousness with their children's children." I like that. My grandchildren, my great-grandchildren. Ah, the Lord promises, if Dan will be faithful with what He's given me today, He will be faithful to pass that on to them. I like that. So today, in your family, be thankful for the compassion that Christ gives to you and pray for Him to carry it forth for generation upon generation, so for years your family can win at home. And I hope that little tip will give you practical guidance on how to grow in your family life. 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
7: Now a look at your midday weather on Columbia Christian Talk Radio. Partly sunny with thunderstorms today with a high near 91 and lows around 72. Mostly cloudy with thunderstorms tomorrow with a high of 89 and lows around 72. For your Friday, thunderstorms with a high near 87 and lows around 72. And for Saturday, intermittent clouds with a high near 85 and lows around 71. That's your midday weather on Columbia Christian Talk Radio.
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1: Welcome to Johnny Erickson Tada Sharing Hope. Here's Johnny to tell us about something that keeps surprising her over and over again.
2: You would think I'd get it by now. What, with 5 decades of paralysis under my belt and having worn out at least in that time, what, 6 wheelchairs? Still, it blindsides me. It takes me unawares. It ambushes me. I'm talking about trials. They still surprise me. Do they you? I don't know. I guess my human nature still expects life to be easy, you know, to go smoothly. Like, okay, here's an example. At night, I use a breathing machine, and it means wearing a mask all night, and it's one of those finicky masks that goes over your nose. And if it doesn't rest on your nose just Goldilocks right, just perfectly, then air escapes, and it hits me in the eye. Now, other people, you know, if you're a CPAP user or BiPAP, whatever, if you wear such things at night, you can, even though you might be half asleep, you can probably reach up and, you know, half asleep, adjust the mask a bit, and then that's it, you're back to sleep. But because of my paralysis, I cannot do that. When Ken starts me off at night, he has to put that mask on me just so, and I situate my head and dare not move my head on the pillow from that position, or the mask will slip, air will start hissing, and if that happens, and it sometimes it does after an hour or so, I've got to wake my husband up, he's got to get up, redo the mask, and even that readjustment might not last, and air will start hissing, and we'll have to do it again, like at 3 a.m. or 5 a.m., so you get the picture. Well, the other night it happened. The hissing air woke me up, and it's like, oh, why? What? Not this again. I was so frustrated by this pesky problem. I felt helpless, not being able to adjust the mask myself. In addition, I felt like a big burden. And when morning arrived, I was so discouraged before the day had begun. So, back to my opening point, no matter how often trials happen, my knee-jerk response is to think, what, why, not this again. No matter what shape or size the trial, these things still surprise me. They still ambush me. They still sometimes plummet me into discouragement. So yesterday, I decided it was time for a refresher course. 1 Peter chapter 4, verse 12 says, do not be surprised at the fiery trial when it comes upon you to test you as though something strange were happening to you. And then the next verse explains why. Don't be surprised at these trials. They're not strange or unusual because, now get this, they are designed by God to give you a taste of the hardships Jesus had to go through. So, right there in that verse, 3 quick little lessons here. Because trials will happen, that is, they are guaranteed, they will come. So that means don't be surprised. Because elsewhere the Bible says we are destined for them, and it's why we shouldn't be surprised when they are painful or messy or inconvenient, because they come to test your faith. And from God's point of view, that's life. It's why he sends trials in the first place. And finally, it's why we can rejoice, because through those trials, you get to identify with Jesus. You get to see life as he saw it. You get to feel a little of his disappointment, and you get to participate with him in his sufferings. And aren't you glad he understands? So, my husband Ken Todd and I are still trying to figure out this breathing machine thing and the hissing of the air. And don't worry, we are trying other masks to see if there might be a better fit. So, we have hope. Real hope in this trial. And I trust that you have hope in your trials as well, because they are designed by God to test your faith. So don't be surprised when life is painful. Friend, that's part of what it means to follow Jesus Christ.
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5: Today's message is entitled Faith or Works. Now, some of you probably are familiar with the story. It took place not too long ago. You heard about the son of Sam killer. It was David Richard Berzowitz, and he had terrorized New York City for months. Apparently, he had killed 6 victims and injured 7 others. He was indicted on 8 shooting incidences, and he confessed to all of them and claimed that he'd been obeying the orders of a demon manifested in the form of a dog by the name of Harvey, who belonged to his neighbor, Sam, hence the son of Sam. Everyone was relieved when he was arrested. Now, with all the media coverage, it came out that he had earlier gone forward and he had made a decision for Jesus at a very fast-growing church in Kentucky. On hearing this, one woman responded on national TV, "Well, at least he was a Christian." At least he was a Christian? What does a statement like this tell you about this woman's idea about Christian faith? Is it possible that she's not the only one with a warped understanding of what it means to be a Christian? Why was the statement absurd? Isn't it true that we're saved by grace through faith and not according to works? Could the son of Sam killer have had genuine faith despite his actions? On the other hand, doesn't Scripture constantly call us to obedience to God? And doesn't it consistently teach that we are judged by our works? What does God really want of you and of me? Does he want us to believe, or does he want us to do? What does he want from us? Or does he want both? How do we understand the relationship between faith and works? The debate over faith and works is as old as the New Testament itself. Protestant Christianity has rightly focused on faith as the only requirement for salvation. We are saved by grace alone, through faith alone, in Jesus alone. Unfortunately, that has often implied that what a person does, or at least some people have taken it to mean that what a person does, is of no importance. In effect, people just say, and you've heard it said, just believe. It doesn't matter what you do. How did anyone end up concluding that it doesn't matter what a follower of Jesus does? How did anyone end up concluding that? Unfortunately, this confusion is just one example of the many views of faith that don't do justice to the biblical teaching. Now, these types of views leave us with a faith that will not accomplish our salvation. Someone wrote that such faith is the same as having no faith at all, and I would tend to agree. So we asked the question this morning, what does faith really mean? Isn't it simplistic to think that faith alone is enough to save us? And let's ask the question as well while we're at it, how do works fit in to the scheme of things? So we go back to our scripture reading to Hebrews chapter 11, verse 1, where we have a very clear biblical definition of faith. Hebrews chapter 11, and we read verse 1. It says, Hebrews 11 verse 1, "Now faith is the substance of things hoped for, the evidence of things not seen." So if you want to know what faith is, Hebrews chapter 11 verse 1 tells us. It is the substance of things hoped for, the evidence of things not seen. Now, before we get too much into describing and defining what faith is and just kind of breaking this down a little bit, let's first set aside some misconceptions regarding what faith is. There probably are more, but let's look at 4 misconceptions about faith. So here we go. Number one, faith is not a one-time decision. We're just going to kind of roll over that cow, if I could put it that way. Faith is not a one-time decision. Ask a person about his or her faith, and you might hear about an experience that took place on such and such a date, on such and such a time, way back in the past, maybe 5, maybe 10, maybe 30, maybe 40 years ago. Perhaps because we have placed a necessary emphasis on the need to make a decision for Christ, some well-meaning saints think that is all, that faith is all that really is needed, a one-time decision. That's all that faith involves, a one-time decision. You need to make a decision for Christ, and it's right that we say that. It is correct that we say that, but perhaps some people have heard that, and they think that perhaps just that one-time decision constitutes faith. Those who espouse that type of thinking usually also tend to believe in a concept known as eternal security. The belief that if a person was once saved, he or she is always saved. You can never be lost. You are saved at this point in your life, and you can never be lost. Eternal security. But there is no security in this type of faith. Of course, we know that the problem is that a perfect Lucifer became a perfect devil. The problem is that Adam and Eve were truly made in the image of God, but they fell away. The scriptures tell us that King Saul, after the Spirit came upon him, would be a changed man. Turn with me to 1 Samuel, if you'd be so kind. 1 Samuel chapter 10, let's look at verses 6 and 9. The Bible, speaking of King Saul, talks about an actual change that came over him. So 1 Samuel chapter 10 and verse 6, notice what it says. It says, then the Spirit of the Lord will come upon you, and you will prophesy with them and be turned into what? Another man. And that doesn't refer to his body or his looks, his external features. It's talking about his heart. We know that when we look at verse 9. So it was when he had turned his back to go from Samuel that God gave him what? Another heart. Gave Saul another heart. All those signs came to pass that day. Now these Old Testament phrases could have come right out of the New Testament lexicon of born-again theology. King Saul was a truly changed man, according to what we read. Amen? There's no doubt about that. But he sadly turned away from the Lord. He was truly saved, but then he became sadly, truly lost. So Saul went from being saved to lost. Simon Magus believed in Acts chapter 8, verses 13 and 21. He believed, but he so misconstrued God's purposes that Peter told him that he would have no share in the gospel. You see, salvation isn't a transaction worked out with God at some point in time only. Nor is faith some warm, fuzzy feeling we had in response to some emotional revival that we did over a weekend. Too many people find a false security in some act of the past. Now, if faith is merely a decision on our part, then we have turned faith into a human work, something we do to accomplish our salvation. Decision is important, and one must make a decision for Christ, amen, surely. But this doesn't constitute all that faith, that biblical faith is. So number one, faith is not a one-time decision. Number two, faith is not a system of doctrine. Faith is not a system of doctrine. While doctrine is crucial in that it gives us a correct view of God and His truth, we must understand that faith is more than an affair of the mind. It is not merely what we think, although as Christians, we ought to think. Amen? We ought to be intelligent individuals. We must think, you see. Faith is not merely what we think. We are not Christians because this decision is important. So are the facts of truth important as well. We cannot be Christians without believing that certain things are true. Fundamentally, the death, the life, the death, the resurrection, and the high priestly ministry of Jesus Christ. The law of God, the Ten Commandments, these things are facts. These things we must believe. But faith cannot be reduced down to just doctrines. James chapter 2, verse 9. Turn there with me. James chapter 2, verse 19, rather, says something very interesting about the devil. James chapter 2 and verse 19, it says, you believe that there is one God, you do well. These folk believed a fact. They believed a theory, or at least a fact. They believed a theology. Verse 19, even the devil's demons believe in what? Tremble. The demons believe in tremble. You see, James 2:19 tells us that demons believe, demons fear, which ought to make those of us with merely a rational faith very uncomfortable. And so faith is not merely a system of doctrines. Number three, faith is not the ability to believe the unbelievable. Faith is not the ability to believe the unbelievable. Faith is not, as a little boy put it, believing what you know isn't true. Faith is not that way at all. Faith is defined in Hebrews chapter 11, verse 1 that we read earlier, as the conviction of things not seen. The conviction of things not seen. Not seen should not be confused with impossibilities. When faith is understood as the quantity of the amount of believing that we do, it borders on being understood perhaps as magic. And that is not faith. So faith is not the ability to believe the unbelievable. And number four, faith is not a set of rules. Faith is not a set of rules. How we live as Christians is extremely important, but rules are not faith. Rules are not faith. To suggest that they are is to give merit to our faith. To give merit to our faith. It is common for people to keep the rules, to appear to be good, and still have no faith. The Pharisee in the parable of the Pharisee and the tax collector kept all the rules. He even listed them off, lifted his head to heaven and said, God, I'm glad I've done this and I've done that, and I'm glad I'm not like that publican that's standing over there. The Bible teaches and Jesus teaches us that he didn't experience forgiveness because his heart was filled with

0: pride. He appeared to be good. He was living by a set of rules, but he didn't experience salvation. A person can perform numerous religious acts and attend endless religious meetings, and that would be a good thing. But they can still do that without genuine faith. Just as faith is not what we think, neither is faith what we necessarily do. The root problem with these four areas and these other misconceptions is the assumption that faith is merely a part-time job. It's just something that we do kind of on the side. Tell me what decision to make. Tell me what doctrines to believe. Tell me what acts I need to perform so I can get them behind me and get on with my life. That's what those four assumptions about faith teach us. But faith is not something that you and I can put behind us. We can't just check in at the beginning of the day and check out at the end of the day when it comes to faith. These misconceptions provide a valid element of faith, yes, absolutely, no doubt about it. But they don't adequately describe faith. So essentially, and listen carefully, biblical faith requires all that we are. Biblical faith requires all that we are. Faith actually involves the intellect. It involves the will, and it involves the emotions. It takes in all of our being. That's why Jesus warned would-be disciples to count the cost before they would follow him. He said, count the cost, figure it out, look at it carefully before you follow me, because when you're going to follow me, it's going to involve all of you. It's going to involve your mind, your intellect, your will. It's going to involve your emotions. It's going to involve all of you. It's also the reason that Paul directs Christians to test themselves to see whether they're actually in the faith. And you can read that in 2 Corinthians chapter 13 and verse 5. Peter even mentions it as well. And says, make sure that your calling and your election is sure, you see. The concern of the Bible, the concern of Scripture is not for our feelings of our security. The Bible's not interested in our feelings of security, but for the reality of our faith. That's what the Bible, that's what God is concerned with. You remember the rich young ruler, you see, he came to Jesus and he was seeking security about eternal life. What must I do to inherit eternal life? And what did Jesus tell him? What did Jesus tell him? Go sell what you have, give to the poor, and then come follow me. And the Bible records a very sad occurrence that took place. We're told that the rich young ruler went away sorrowful. And he went away sad when Jesus confronted him about the shallowness of his thinking, the shallowness of his understanding with regard to what it means to follow Jesus, you see. As a matter of fact, in John chapter 6, Jesus is talking about himself being the bread of life. He was the manna that fell from heaven. He's the bread of life. He said, eat my flesh, drink my blood, or you won't have a part of me. Of course, he's not referring to cannibalism in any way. Later on, he says, the words that I speak, they are spirit and they are life. They are spirit and they are life. Take in my words, take in deep drafts of all that I'm teaching you, that I'm telling you, and that I'm showing you in my life, and you'll become a part of me, is what he was telling his disciples back then. And those that were listening to him, thinking that they were going to crown him a king of Israel, Messiah, left him. The Bible says never to follow him again. Why? Because they didn't count the cost. They did not understand what it meant to follow Jesus. They didn't understand that it would require all of them, all that they were, to follow the Messiah, to follow the Savior of the world, you see. But is it easy enough to say faith encompasses all that we are? Perhaps we'd be inclined to think, have I thought, have I done, have I felt enough? And then do I have enough faith? If we were inclined to think that, perhaps to say that faith encompasses all that we are, then still isn't enough. Could it be that it is most of all a saving relationship with Jesus Christ? Could it be? Let's see. Now the Bible presents God as a God who seeks his people. God is the one who's pursuing planet Earth. He's pursuing you and me. And he's established a covenant. The Bible calls it an everlasting covenant. He's established a covenant relationship with his people. And you see that both in the Old And you see that also in the New Testaments. The word testament actually means covenant. In other words, God commits himself to a relationship with his people. That's what the covenant is. A covenant is based on promises made by two parties with certain requirements, you see. And so the covenant is God committing himself to a relationship with his people. He promises to be their God, and he promises to be faithful to them. And on the other hand, we are asked to affirm our relationship with God and to be faithful to the covenant in the way that we live our life connected to Jesus, you see. So in order to understand what biblical faith is, we need to do so in connection to this covenant relationship. To understand faith, we need to understand what it is in connection to this everlasting covenant, this covenant relationship. We need to see faith as an expression of this covenant. Faith then could be considered as a life lived in this covenant relationship with God. It is our response to the relationship that God has established. Could it be said that faith is a response? Could it be said that faith is a life considered living in this covenant relationship, a life in response into this relationship that God has established? Could it be that's what faith is? Now, when we go back to the Old Testament, God established a covenant with Israel, and he lived in the midst of his people. As a matter of fact, the wilderness sanctuary and the permanent temple in Jerusalem taught both the terms of entering into that covenant relationship as well as maintaining that covenant relationship. There was no getting around the fact, when you read the Old Testament, that God just wanted to dwell in the midst of his people. That's what God has always wanted, amen? He wants to be with his people, wants to have a relationship with his people. In the New Testament, the terms and conditions haven't changed, not at all. Instead of an earthly sanctuary, we have a shadow, we have the substance rather, of the shadow in Jesus Christ, who was the Lamb that was slain and who is our high priest ministering in the heavenly sanctuary. His life, his death, his resurrection, and his high priestly ministry in the heavenly sanctuary, he was the substance that met the shadow that all of those ceremonies pointed forward to, you see. He was Emmanuel. He was God with us. John said he was God who, he was the Word made flesh, and he tabernacled with you and with me. And through Christ, the Holy Spirit continues to dwell with his people as the church, who he is building up to become a, what did Peter call you and me, the church, a living what? A living temple. As a matter of fact, it gets even more personal, because in 1 Corinthians 6 and in 1 Corinthians 3, Paul says that our bodies are the temple of the Holy Spirit. God just wants to dwell with his people. Can you say amen out there? There's no doubt about that. And this is what the covenant relationship is about. God bringing his people to his side, you see, entering into that saving relationship with God. Now, usually, when we think of a relationship with God, we use the language of God or Christ living in us. We go to Revelation chapter 3 and verse 20, and we're told that Jesus is standing at the door, and he's what? Knocking at the door of our hearts. And he wants to do what? Come in. So we normally talk about, when we think of this relationship with God, we use the language of Jesus living in our hearts. We say that when we've accepted Jesus, we've accepted him into our hearts and our minds. And if we were to say that, we would be 100% correct. There would be nothing wrong with that at all. And when Paul wrote, for example, he rarely spoke of Christ in us. He did speak of Christ in us. There's no doubt about that. Some have suggested about 5 times. I've counted, and it's about that or just a little bit more. On the other hand, he uses a phrase over 100 times, and that phrase is being in Christ. It is good for Jesus to be in us, but we also need to be in Christ. It is possible that with our usual picture, and some have mistaken it this way, and it's not the Bible's fault, it's not God's fault, it's not the church's fault, but some people just have a wild imagination. Sometimes people have a usual picture that Jesus is about 2 inches tall and we usher into him into some corner of our hearts, but we ultimately are still the ones in control of our lives. That's the picture that some people have. To speak of ourselves, however, in Christ can reverse that image. Our whole being is in Christ. It is in the Lord of the universe. You see, we are members of Jesus' body. We are made a part of Christ according to Ephesians 5 and verse 30. And at the same time, we are made part of other Christians as well. And you can read that in the same book, chapter 4, verse 25. See, authentic faith is relational. Authentic faith is relational. Christians are people who live in Christ, and reciprocally, Jesus through the Holy Spirit lives in them. That's a wonderful thing to consider. It is as if Christ were a sphere and we live our lives in that sphere. Our lives are to be lived out within that sphere, you see. Jesus said, and we can understand this probably another way, when Jesus said, I am the vine, I am the true vine, and you are the what? We are the branches. That's exactly right, you see. As the branch is connected, fused, grafted into the stock, into the vine, so our lives, us, we Christians, are to be so connected to Jesus, who is the true vine, you see. To have faith is to live in and with Christ, just as he lived in harmony with his Father, and let that relationship direct and order his footsteps and his life. So what does it mean to live in Christ? What does it mean to be in Christ? Mostly it means that we understand, we identify, we experience the death and the resurrection of Jesus Christ in our lives. In other words, we are so united to him by faith that his death is our death and his life is our life. Faith for the Apostle Paul involved both dying with Christ and rising to a new life in Jesus. Perhaps the best definition of faith could be summed up in Paul's words in Galatians chapter 2. Verses 19 and 20, if you'd be so kind to turn there with me. Let's take a look at what he said over here. Ephesians chapter 2, verses 19 and 20. Galatians 2, 19 and 20. Yeah, thank you for keeping me straight. I certainly appreciate that. Galatians chapter 2, verses 19 and 20. Paul says, "For I through the law died to the law, that I might live to God. I have been crucified with Christ. It is no longer I who live, but Christ lives in me. And the life which I live in the flesh, I live by faith in the Son of God, who loved me and gave himself for me." Paul, the Bible says his life involved both dying in with Christ and rising to a new life with Jesus Christ. One of the best descriptions, definitions of faith in the Bible. Living for Jesus, dying to self, just as Jesus died for you and for me. Now go over to Philippians chapter 3, because we want to keep building on this idea. At least we want to see how the Bible builds on this idea. Philippians chapter 3. Verses 7 through 10, I want you to notice here, we're talking about a covenant relationship, experiencing the death and resurrection of Jesus, being grafted to the vine, the branch connected to the vine. Let's go on. Philippians chapter 3. There it is. Verses 7 through 10. Philippians chapter 3, verses 7 through 10. But what things were gained to me, this is Paul speaking, Paul writing, but what things were gained to me, these I have counted loss for Christ. Yet indeed, I also count all things loss for the excellency of the knowledge of Christ Jesus my Lord, for whom I have suffered the loss of all things and count them as rubbish that I might what? Gain Christ. Man, he goes on. We're going to keep reading, but just reflect on those words for a moment. He was willing to give up his reputation. He was willing to give up his social status. He was willing to give up his, if he had riches, his riches. He was willing to give up so that he may gain Jesus. Can it be said of us that we are willing to give up those things and gain Jesus? Can it be said that we are willing to do these things to gain Jesus, the excellency of the knowledge of Jesus Christ? Now notice, he wanted to gain Jesus, notice verse 9, and be found where? In him, not having my own righteousness, which is from the law, but that which is through faith in Christ, the righteousness which is from God by faith. That, now notice, he goes on to speak about this experience of faith. He said that I may what? Know him. That I may know him. Now, you know the Bible well. And you know that when the Bible says that when in John chapter 17, verse 3, Jesus prayed to the Father and prayed that we would come to know the Father and Jesus Christ whom he has sent. To know God is to love God. To know God is to love God. To love God is to give our lives to God and to serve God. To know God is to enter into an intimate, saving relationship with Jesus Christ. That was Paul's desire. That's what he wanted more than anything, that I may gain Christ, that I may know him. And notice, I also want to know what? The power of his resurrection. I don't want the old self to just to rise like it does. I want it to be dead. I want to know the power of the resurrected Christ in my life. I want to know what it means to be free from sin, to live above sin, to live a victorious life in Jesus. I want to know him. I want to know the power of his resurrection. And I also want to know the fellowship of his sufferings.
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4: There are two bodies of water within the borders of the nation of Israel, both supplied by the Jordan River. The Sea of Galilee in the north is fresh and is abundant with life. But not far away in the southern region of Israel is another sea that is dark and devoid of life. It's called the Dead Sea. Now, what's the difference in these two bodies of water? Well, for every bit of moisture that flows into the Sea of Galilee, another flows out. But the Dead Sea lies at the end of the Jordan River. Every drop of water it gets, it keeps. It is, therefore, stagnant and polluted. It seems to me that people are a lot like these two seas in Israel. Some are generous and their lives are fresh and abundant and meaningful. But others are selfish and they tend to become stagnant with the passage of time. Indeed, it's been said that there are two kinds of people in the world. The takers eat well, but the givers sleep well.
3: For more information, visit drdobsonminute.org.
5: The world beneath the ocean waves is mysterious and fascinating. Although this underwater environment is vastly different from dry land, both were designed by the same creator and are in certain ways quite similar.
6: One has to say, aren't these environments totally isolated from one another? And the answer is no.
5: This is Science, Scripture, and Salvation, a Creation Radio Journal. I'm Chris O'Brien with the Institute for Creation Research. The great oceans that surround us are filled with a diversity of strange life, darkness, and undiscovered treasures of knowledge. Yet, as alien as the underwater world may seem, in some respects, it parallels life here on land. How so? Stay tuned for the next 15 minutes as we dive into a discussion about some of the differences and similarities between the dry land and the seas.
7: We read in Scripture how God formed the seas on day 3 of the creation week. Genesis 1, 9 and 10 tells us, "And God said, Let the waters under the heaven be gathered together unto one place, and let the dry land appear. And it was so. And God called the dry land earth, and the gathering together of the waters called he seas. And God saw that it was good." Frank Sherwin is an ICR biologist and author of The Ocean Book. He says the created oceans play an essential part in our life here on Earth.
8: When we look to the oceans, we find indeed that the oceans are incredibly diversified and important in regard to not only the critical weather patterns of this planet, but also providing the oxygen and the food that these great oceans of ours have been created and the purpose that they have. When we look at this planet, we see that the oceans comprise, and indeed water comprises, almost 3/4 of the surface of this planet.
7: But on either side of the border of sand and sea lie two different worlds. ICR biologist Dr. Gary Parker says although life on Earth can be fast-paced and busy, life in the underwater world seems even busier because of its all-encompassing activity.
9: On land, you know, we basically, you know, keep our feet on the ground or our automobiles on the ground and things like that. And we're not looking over and around and behind. And it's multi-level living. So you have things cruising in from all sorts of different directions. The colors are spectacular. And the three-dimensional reefs are the most colorful, largest apartment complexes on Earth. And so it's a dazzling world that really stretches our mind and hearts in praise to the God who made things not only functional, but also just absolutely breathtakingly beautiful.
7: Frank Sherwin.
8: I've had the opportunity to scuba dive on occasion, and as we go down into the depths of the ocean, we find that we really are entering a very different world. The face mask begins to press harder on our face. It becomes more and more difficult to breathe. It becomes colder, darker. And yet we find that the deeper we go, there's still life that flourishes throughout these great oceans of ours. There's a cyclic amount of water that occurs in great undersea currents. When we go into the ocean, we find that, yes, indeed, it is truly a different world, but it's a world created by God for His glory and for His purpose.
7: In comparing the differences between land and ocean-dwelling environments, let's consider the challenges a human would have in order to survive underwater. ICR biologist Dr. Ken Cumming.
6: Pressure is a big problem, as you can imagine. Maybe man experiences anywhere from a half an atmosphere of pressure to a 1 atmosphere of pressure at sea level. But once you start to go down in depth, for every, I think, is 10 meters of depth, you increase another atmosphere of pressure. So very rapidly, you go down to heavy, heavy pressures, and that would compress a marine mammal or a human that was trying to swim in the ocean. Just that pressure would collapse their lungs or put severe pressure on their lungs. So we have this problem of what would a man have in order to survive in the marine environment? He'd have to have some insulation to protect him from the cold of the water. He'd have to have an oxygen supply because he cannot extract oxygen from the salt water with his lungs.
7: But air to breathe and protection from the cold are not the only things a person would need in order to survive in the ocean.
6: In addition, man would have to be concerned about his routine activities. Waste control, how would he remove waste in such a situation? That would be very difficult to conduct. Further, man's vision would be impaired because light only penetrates a certain distance into the ocean. So light is extinguished, whereas on land, light is quite visible during the day, even when it's rainy and overcast. So the light problem is one that's very important. And, of course, obviously, vision is important. When you get into the ocean, a man's eye is not organized or shaped in such a way as to see well in the ocean.
7: Now, let's turn the tide and talk about a fish out of water.
6: Take a herring, a surface kind of fish, and it's very comfortable in the surface waters and can go for its whole lifetime in these waters. But take him out of the water and he will rapidly dehydrate in the sense of dry and the moisture is very critical to his survival, and the mobility of his skin, the flexibility of his skin is related to the water environment that he lives in. So the moisture issue is very important for a fish, and particularly a herring. So you take him out of the water and put him on land, and he won't last very long, maybe 5-10 minutes, and he's done. Primarily because he cannot extract oxygen

0: pretty in the two as well.
1: When you look at this picture of the extreme differences, then one has to say, aren't these environments totally isolated from one another? And the answer is no. They have an interface, the surface of the ocean or the beach or the shore, whatever you might call. There is an interface which separates these two environments, but the behavior of the organisms in those two environments is pretty much the same. They all have to breathe, they all have to eat, they all have to get rid of waste, they all have to operate in some community affairs. So the organizational part and the metabolic functions are very comparable, only the tissues involved are quite different. So all told, these two environments are similar in metabolic or physiological functions, but very different in anatomical abilities.
0: And both systems were designed perfectly by the Creator.
1: God has created these two environments so that they help each other. The ocean is a very important source of fresh water for the water cycle. The ocean is an important source of getting rid of waste and dumping them into the sedimentary layers of the ocean floor. The land is very important for a supply of oxygen, large amounts of oxygen and gases that interface and exchange with the ocean surface to allow the marine environment to have gases appropriate for their metabolic needs. God has truly prepared a place for these different organisms, and they supply food for one another. Some of the terrestrial animals become food for the marine animals, and vice versa. But all told, both land and ocean are part of a grander, large-scale trophic system, a food chain system.
0: Another interesting comparison between land and sea is the way some things in the ocean resemble and are named after things on the dry ground. For instance, Dr. Parker tells us about a unique little creature called a sea cucumber.
2: Some of them look just like a cucumber, only a cucumber that's kind of limp, you know, and soggy. But they have a fantastic ability. If you pick one up or they get disturbed or a fish attacks it, this cucumber can squirt out its insides. And it's got quite a lot inside. You know, it's got a mouth and a pharynx and esophagus and intestine, stomach. It's got a respiratory tree for breathing. It has reproductive organs. And all of these are just spit out through the back end. There's this little pile of colorful innards left behind. So a fish that might be attacking a sea cucumber stops to eat all these goodies, and the hollow shell crawls off and regenerates all of its inside organs. That's fairly awesome. It's actually a member of the starfish group. It walks around on little tube feet like starfish do, but otherwise the resemblance is not obvious. Some are just kind of a dull olive green, you know, like a rotten cucumber. But others are striped and breathtaking colors and so on. They are really awesome creatures.
0: And sea creatures that resemble things on land should remind us that all things were designed by the same Creator.
2: It just shows us that God is not really limited. He's the author of variety and can use the same form and shape to create different organisms. An illustration that it's his choice, not time and chance, that creates the different living things.
0: Frank Sherwin tells us that although evolutionists insist that the underwater world took millions of years to evolve, the fossil record disagrees with this idea.
3: When we look to the fossils, we find the fossils show an abrupt appearance of complex life, and then stasis. Stasis meaning no change. Where did the first fish come from? The first fish, according to the fossil record, came from fish. When it comes to invertebrates, those animals without a backbone, the same thing holds true. Sea jellies, otherwise known as jellyfish, have always been sea jellies. And they have inhabited a great variety of niches throughout the ocean. I think it's interesting that in the state of Wisconsin just a few years ago, scientists were amazed to find clear fossil imprints of jellyfish, or these sea jellies. Well, if a sea jelly washes up on the shore, especially if it's a bright sunny day, it takes minutes to hours for them to decompose into a gelatinous mass. And yet what paleontologists, Those who study fossils, found in Wisconsin, were the clear imprints of these sea jellies, showing

0: they had to be buried very, very rapidly by sediments like you would get with, well, perhaps a flood.
1: Dr. Parker says even though the global flood of Noah's day destroyed the whole world, both earth and ocean have recovered from the devastating effects of it through God's restoration.
2: And I began to think about trips where I'd taken students on the coral reefs off Florida. And you might see a place where a boat propeller scraped a coral reef. And the next time we went to that location, the corals had already grown back. Sometimes they sink boats and wrecks and things like that as a surface for the corals to attach to, and their rate of growth is phenomenal. It indicates the restoration of all things. God provided a way of escape for Noah and those with him on the ark for the dry land animals, but God also provided restoration to the sea creatures. And it's just amazing how rapidly the earth recovered from the dramatic effects of the flood, and it's a reminder of that final restoration to come when Christ returns again.
1: As our program comes to a close, we hope that you've been encouraged. It's our desire at ICR to show that the Bible can be trusted, both historically and scientifically, and to give facts that will build your faith. As Christians, we need to understand the scientific basis for our beliefs. We pray that this program will aid you in your discovery of science and the Bible. You know, most people aren't aware that today there are thousands of scientists that are convinced of the truth of biblical creation and not evolution. Our non-denominational ministry aims to restore and strengthen the Genesis foundations of the Christian faith. If you've enjoyed today's edition of Science, Scripture, and Salvation, a Creation Radio Journal, why not visit us on the web to find out more about the work of ICR? 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Again, www.icr.org. Science, Scripture, and Salvation, a Creation Radio Journal, is a production of ICR. For the Institute for Creation Research, I'm Chris O'Brien. Thanks for tuning in.

0: Freedom always comes with responsibilities. It has limitations. With Timely Truths, I'm Stuart Briscoe. For instance, freedom of speech does not allow you to yell fire in a crowded auditorium. Freedom of expression does not include swinging your fist indiscriminately. In fact, your right ends where my nose begins. Secular society calls for freedom of illicit expression. Such liberation, however, often leads to addiction, disease, and ruined lives. In this regard, consider the Corinthian church. Some members became involved in sexual promiscuity. They needed to be reminded, your body is the temple of the Holy Spirit. Sexual immorality is a sin against your own body, which should be dedicated to honoring God. Remember, the Lord bought you with a price, so honor God with your body. Freedom does have responsibilities.
1: In balance and home life, winning isn't everything, it's the only thing. That's our moniker here at Winning at Home, and I'm Dan Seaborn with today's Family Moment. I came across a quote from Barbara Bush that I really liked, our former First Lady. And though it's something we think about or we've heard maybe even recently, it's just another good reminder. Listen to what she said. At the end of your life, you will never regret not having passed one more test or not winning one more verdict or closing one more deal, but you will regret time not spent with a husband, a friend, a child, or a parent. That's good stuff, isn't it? I mean, I think about those last four people she mentions, a husband or a spouse, a wife, a friend, a child, or a parent. Those are the people I want to invest in. Those are the people that I dearly love. Those are the people I would die for. Man, I need to make sure I get time with them. And I'm just like you. I get very busy, caught up in this and that and the other. But a good reminder today to make sure I take time in those very important areas. And let me just highlight one that comes to my mind. Maybe a parent in a nursing home. You know, I go to nursing homes and speak because I love to give back to those people. They've given so much for us. If you have a parent there, maybe you need to go visit them today. Maybe a grandparent there, go visit them. It means the world to them. I encourage you to take time, to spend time with a family member, even today. And we want to give you more tips and advice on how to grow in your family life. 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
3: If it had not been the Lord who was on our side. Now may Israel say, if it had not been the Lord who was on our side, when men rose up against us, then they had swallowed us up quick when their wrath was kindled against us. Then the waters had overwhelmed us, the stream had gone over our soul, then the proud waters had gone over our soul. Blessed be the Lord who hath not given us as a prey to their teeth. Our soul is escaped as a bird out of the snare of the fowlers. The snare is broken, and we are escaped. Our help is in the name of the Lord, who made heaven and earth.
4: Who did no sin, neither was guile found in his mouth. Who, when he was reviled, reviled not again. When he suffered, he threatened not, but committed himself to him that judgeth righteously.
5: In Luke 12, Jesus was asked to settle a family inheritance dispute, but instead of focusing first on the asset, he focused on the heart. 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
2: From the Christian News Radio Network, I'm Jim Miller. It's primary election day in three states today, with the eyes of the political world focused squarely on South Carolina. That's where President Trump backed Republican Senator Darlene Graham, facing Congressman Ralph Norman in the state's Republican Senate primary runoff. A special Senate primary came after Graham's brother, Senator Lindsey Graham, passed away. There's also a House special election in Georgia and a Senate and governor runoff in Oklahoma. About 3,200 Northwest Indiana residents still without power 2 weeks after severe weather rolled through the area. Lake Station Mayor Bill Carroll told News Nation he's looking for relief for residents paying for food and bills during the outage.
6: We've been very blessed with community outreach and connections that we have made in this administration. And we will continue to fight until we get answers, until my people have power.
2: NIPSCO says it plans to have power fully restored by the end of the day. More news ahead. Right now, here's a word from our sponsor.
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2: U.S. and Canada in the midst of a full-blown trade war. President Trump says tariffs on imports of cars, trucks, and auto parts from Canada will increase to 50% starting January 1st after talks between the two countries broke down. At the same time, Canada says retaliatory tariffs on some U.S. goods will start September the 8th. Testimony expected to wrap up today in the Boston trial of Lindsay Clancy. She's the mother who killed her three children, but claims she was suffering from postpartum psychosis. News Nation's Jessica Cardalia reports Monday the judge stopped proceedings during forensic psychologist Kirk Heilbrun's testimony.
9: The biggest courtroom drama came when Heilbrun began discussing Clancy's Catholic faith and whether suicide would be considered a mortal sin. Defense attorney Kevin Reddington immediately objected and asked for a mistrial, arguing that religion had now improperly been introduced before the jury for a second time. Judge William Sullivan denied the mistrial, but strongly reprimanded the prosecution.
2: Heilbrun is back on the stand today. Well, the National Park Service celebrates 110 years this Tuesday. U.S. citizens and residents will be able to get into parks that normally charge admission for free. Enjoy our park system. From Christian News Radio Network, I'm Jim Miller. To hear this and other reports on demand, visit ChristianNewsRadio.org.
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11: Newlyweds often find themselves arguing about money and credit cards because their spouses have different value systems than their own. 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Yet if my mother spent an equal amount of money on a potato peeler that wouldn't work, he considered it wasteful. His values were simply different from hers. 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That's why financial counselor and author Larry Burkett says newlyweds should label their credit cards danger, handle with care. He says staying out of debt is one of the best ways to preserve a marriage. 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And when the budget is exhausted, keep the wallet in the pocket.
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13: Now a look at your midday weather on Columbia Christian Talk Radio. Partly sunny with thunderstorms today with a high near 91 and lows around 72. Mostly cloudy with thunderstorms tomorrow with a high of 89 and lows around 72. For your Friday, thunderstorms with a high near 87 and lows around 72. And for Saturday, intermittent clouds with a high near 85 and lows around 71. That's your midday weather on Columbia Christian Talk Radio.
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15: May I be the first to say good afternoon. 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
16: Some of us have this idea that God the Father is the authoritarian legalist in the heavens who wants to destroy us, and God the Son is the loving one who's running to save us. And Jesus says, no. The Father himself loves you, Christ said. It is God the Father who loves you so much, he gave God the Son.
17: The Bible, bread of life for hungry souls and a lamp to light the way of truth. For centuries, this wonderful book of books has remained on the bestseller list, providing meaning from the past, purpose for the present, and a window to the future. Today, the Bible still contains the greatest hope for all mankind. Now we prayerfully open the blessed book as Amazing Facts brings you Wonders in the Word with Doug Batchelor. Today's program is entitled Nicodemus, Whosoever Believeth, Part 1.
16: Now, just to give you a little background, there's this man named Nicodemus. He is a Pharisee. Pharisees often had problems with Jesus and Jesus with them because there was all this outward religion. They were preoccupied with the doing of the deeds without the new heart. And Christ said, except your righteousness exceeds the righteousness of the scribes and the Pharisees, you will not enter the kingdom of God. It could not be simply the external actions. It needed to be the inner attitude, a new heart. And Nicodemus, he thought maybe he was going to help Jesus because he was in the Sanhedrin, a very wealthy man. He was a ruler among the people, a leader. He had heard some of the musings, the talk among the Pharisees and the Sanhedrin about how we needed to deal with this Jesus. We needed to get rid of him. He was a threat to the nation. And Nicodemus would speak up in Christ's behalf, but he realized that Jesus needed to be warned. He also wondered, perhaps this is the Messiah. It's kind of interesting. He thought he was going to come to Jesus and save Jesus. And Jesus said, no, you're not come to save me. He said, but I can tell you how to be saved. You need to be born again. He was going to talk to him about, you know, are you the Messiah? And Jesus talked to him as if there's no question about that. Now let me tell you what to do. You need to be born again. Verse 14, Jesus says to Nicodemus, and as Moses lifted up the serpent in the wilderness, even so must the Son of Man be lifted up. Now, all of the Jews knew what lifted up means. It meant crucifixion. It was a phrase. In our culture, if someone is on death row and you say, what's going to happen? You say, they're going to get fried. Well, you know what that means in our culture. I know that sounds kind of crude, but crucifixion, they had terminology for it. It meant lifted up. And so they knew exactly what that meant. That was the Roman method of crucifixion, of execution. And also, Nicodemus did not have to think very long what Christ was talking about when he talked about the experience in the wilderness with Moses. The people looked at that serpent up on the pole, a symbol of the defeated enemy, and through looking in faith, they were healed. I remember reading about a painting. I did not see it, but I heard it described that was in one of these great art galleries, and it's a depiction of that scene where Moses is lifting up the serpent. The children of Israel have all been bitten by these serpents. And there's a number of individuals in the picture. Some of the Israelites who have been bitten, and you can see the serpents crawling away. They're putting a poultice on the bite. Some are looking at Moses, and they're not getting any better. Some are looking to their families. Some are looking at the serpents. But only the one that looks at the bronze serpent on the pole is healed. And it's only those, it's not the ones who look to the preacher. It's not the ones who look to the problem. It's the ones who look to Christ that receive the healing. Jesus became sin for us. By his dying on the cross, it symbolized that the venom of sin was going to be neutralized. And then we read verse 15. Now this verse should sound familiar to you because this verse is repeated word for word in verse 16. So God, he wants us to remember this. that whosoever believes in him should not perish, but have eternal life. Does that sound familiar? As a matter of fact, if I was to quote verse 15 to you, you would think I was really quoting half of verse 16. But it is repeated in verse 16. Why? When Jesus said, verily, verily, he's trying to emphasize something to us, right? Whoever believes, that's the title of our message this morning. Now, are you a whosoever? The Bible ends with the words, whosoever. God will give him the water of life freely. And we're going to direct our attention now to that famous verse, John chapter 3, verse 16. Before I go there, I want you to notice something. There are approximately, I just want to make sure I get this right, 1,189 chapters in the Bible. This is the Protestant Bible we're talking about. If there are 1,189 chapters in your Bible, chapter 1,000 is John chapter 3. Did you know that? It's interesting. It's the millennial chapter. And in that chapter, the most famous verse is what verse? John chapter 3, verse 16. It is the most memorized verse in the Bible. Why are these 25 words so important? It is the summary of the plan of salvation. Matter of fact, Luther called John 3:16 the gospel in miniature. It is the gospel compressed and blessed in a nutshell. John 3:16. For God so loved the world that he gave his only begotten Son, that whosoever believeth in him should not perish, but have everlasting life. Now I'm going to tell you why I think that this greatest verse is the greatest verse in the Bible. Notice here. First, it starts with God, the greatest individual, the greatest being. So, the greatest emphasis. Loved, the greatest motive. The world, the greatest number. That he gave, the greatest act. His only, the greatest rarity. Begotten Son, the greatest gift. That whosoever, the greatest invitation, believeth in him, the greatest opportunity, should not perish, the greatest deliverance, but have everlasting life, the greatest possession. Amen. Every nuance of this verse is on steroids. Maybe that's not a good thing to say these days, huh? I mean, it's industrial strength. They're all very potent verses. The whole gospel is blessed and compressed in a nutshell in this verse. Now we're going to take it more specifically apart. And I want to emphasize again what we've talked about. John 3:16, word by word. For, in other words, consider this, God. It begins with God. Something like the Bible. In the beginning, God. When you pray the Lord's Prayer, it begins with our Father. It begins with God. That's where it needs to start. He's the greatest lover of all mankind. You know, I've heard it said that the best-selling books year after year are the love stories and the mysteries. The Bible, and this chapter we've been studying in particular, has the greatest love story and the greatest mystery. The mystery of the incarnation, of the sacrifice. And that's perhaps why it is so popular. It begins with God. When we are fully cognizant of his greater love for us, we'll not look to any other. He's so... I want to stop there. So, I remember a story I never forgot, and I probably shared this before. Pastor Fagel, who was the founder of the Faith for Today program, he tells one morning that he was reading the paper, and he read this tragic story in the newspaper about a little boy, 4 years old. Parents bought him a red radio flyer wagon for his birthday, and first day, on his birthday, he's playing with his wagon. He wanted to ride it down his driveway. And you know, you have to turn the whole tongue on the thing to turn the wheels. And I guess first time down the driveway, he didn't know how to turn onto the sidewalk. And he went straight out into the street, hit by a truck, killed. How sad. And Pastor Fagel's wife walked over him while he was reading this. And his eyes were tearing up, and she said, "What's the problem?" He said, "Oh, I've just read this tragic story, how those parents, how grieved they must be." Strangely enough, then the phone rang. And it was the family calling him, asking if he would conduct the service for this four-year-old boy that was lost. So he goes to the church, and I've been at these services before, the little white coffin. They're very difficult. And he said, after you do the service, and then after the friends of the family, typically they file out, the last to leave are the family, and they often go by the coffin. And the mother fell over the coffin and just kept saying, "We loved you so. We loved you so." And he said, from that point on, whenever he would preach on John 3:16, the word "so" meant a lot more. I was part of a funeral right here in town, 13-year-old boy that died, same thing. It was one of our Samoan families. And they went there and they said, "We loved you so. Our son, our son." And you know, it takes on more meaning when you think about it. God didn't have to include that word "so." He could have said God loved the world. But it's saying he loved them so much. It's the greatest emphasis that you can have. He so loved. Now that word "love" there's a number of words for love. There's eros, there's phileo, which is brotherly love. Eros is more of it. It's where you get the word erotic. It's sort of the romantic love. But this is the word agapeo, where we get agape. It is that unconditional love, that complete love. It's a divine love. He so loved unconditionally. He so loved completely to the greatest degree. That's what this love means. It means it cannot be exceeded in height or depth or breadth. Life and death cannot separate us from that love. It is the so love. By the way, it's the so love for you. It's not just the so love for the world. God so loved the world. Now this is the greatest number. And sometimes we might struggle with that, because doesn't the Bible say not to love the world? As a matter of fact, it's the same author of this chapter who says in 1 John chapter 2, "Love not the world, things that are in the world." Well, it's not talking about the people in the world. It's talking about the sins in the world. It's talking about worldliness. When Jesus talks about the world here, he uses the word cosmos, and it means not only this lost planet, but all the people in the planet. Now, I'll confess to you, it's a stretch of faith for me to comprehend the individuality of his love. Let me explain. You know, if I were to ask you to go and to die for some criminal that's on death row, to lay down your life for him, you might say, "Oh, yeah, he's getting what he deserves." It might be a struggle for you. Come on, fess up. Don't admit it, but you know in your heart right now. It might be a tough thing to do. After all, my family needs me, or whatever excuses you might have. And I'd have them too. But then if I said, "Look, we'd like to ask you to die for this family. There's about 6 or 8 of them in the family." You'd say, "Well, you know, if it's one-on-one, I'm probably worth as much as someone else. I might not do that. But if it's my life for several lives, then that might be a worthwhile sacrifice." Or I were to say, "We need you to lay down your life that you could save everybody on an airplane. Would you do it? You got to tackle the terrorists and take the bullet so they all can live." Well, we've already seen examples of where that happened during 9/11. These people realized that plane was going to be flown into a public place, and they kind of put their lives on the line to stop it from happening. So there are even people who will do that for a larger group or for a town. And I think that if you really believe that you had to lay down your life to save every human on earth, there's 6 billion. You'd probably say, "That's a no-brainer. I don't want to do it, but I should. Because I can never live with myself if I didn't," right? How many agree with that? I mean, if you are 6 billion, you're not worth that much. Of course you should. Right? So it's easy when you say, "For God so loved the world." I could understand there's so many. But when he says that, he's really saying you. Just you. And you can read. It's taught in the Bible that Christ loves you individually. Amen. And in the spirit of prophecy, Jesus would have gone through everything he went through just for you. Whether you believe him or not, whether you accept him or not, he did it. So the question is, did he die for you in vain? Well, that's up to you. He paid for it. How sad that Christ would pay for your sins. And then you have to pay for them too. Penalty for sin is death. He took your penalty. If you believeth that, you can be saved and have everlasting life. But if you don't, well, then you got to pay as though it's all your own. Isn't that right? I'm just giving you basic theology. So loved the world that he gave. The greatest act in history is giving. The greatest act occurred when the Father sent his Son, the Lord Jesus, to be a sacrifice for the sins of the whole world. He handed over his most valuable treasure. You know, from time to time, I've been with families who have lost a child. And it is especially hard when it is their only child that they have. Sometimes families lose a child. I know, it's always heartbreaking, I know. It's always extremely, keenly painful. And, you know, in the natural course of life, people die. And some of us may have to bury a spouse someday. Some of us likely going to have to bury our parents, siblings. But it's never more keen than if you outlive a child and have to bury a child. That's extremely painful. But when it's their only child, and then the parents go home, and there's no other children. And when it says that God so loved the world, he gave his only begotten Son. Some people have twisted that, and they try to make something out of the word begotten, and they say Jesus was created at some time in the infinite past, that he was. It's talking about that God has an only Son, and Christ, the only time God was begotten as a man is in Jesus. But he preexisted. He is the only Son of God. God the Son. And when the Father withdrew his presence from Jesus on the cross, oh, that just, it ruptured the heart of not only God the Son, but God the Father as well. He gave his only begotten Son, the greatest gift. People have said before, if your house was on fire, what would you retrieve? And I often thought it was funny, the first thing that people say is photographs. I said, do you have any children? Oh, after the children. Of course I'd get my children. And if you had to choose between you making it out or your child making it out, which would it be? So for God the Father, some people think that God is up in heaven and he's wanting to snuff out this rebellious human race because, you know, they're so obstinate and God is waiting to zap us with lightning, and God the Son is saying, please, Father, spare them, and he's pleading on our behalf. And some of us have this idea that God the Father is the authoritarian legalist in the heavens who wants to destroy us, and God the Son is the loving one who's running to save us. And Jesus says, no. The Father himself loveth you, Christ said. It is God the Father who loves you so much, he gave God the Son. Now, it was a joint effort to save humanity, but they both love us. What would be the hardest? For you to suffer or watch your child suffer? You go forever circling around that thought because it broke the Son's heart to know the Father was suffering so much. That whosoever... I'm still on our verse. I mean, can you get any bigger than that? That's a very important verse. I'll tell you why. Because that verse, it cuts off Calvinism at the knees. Now, I believe John Calvin was a great theologian. I expect to see him in heaven. But part of his theology, once saved, always saved, and predestination, that God has arbitrarily selected some to be saved. They are the elect, and the others God has appointed to wrath. I don't believe that. That idea of Calvinism, that God has decided who's going to be saved and we don't have a free will, that's not true. And John 3:16 destroys that. Amen. If God is going out there and he's saying, I've created these, eeny, meeny, miny, mo, you're going to be saved and you're not. I've appointed you to salvation and you to wrath. And I've made you to live holy and you to be a sinner. If God makes anyone to sin, then he becomes an accomplice. Am I right? Does that make sense? And that's why this verse is so important. God, who would not have any men to perish, I'm now in 2 Peter, is not willing that any should perish. God, who would have all men to be saved, whosoever. You know, what's wonderful about this is, if you think about it, that would include you. The invitation is to whosoever. That's wonderful. I remember hearing
18: a story about a mason who was carrying these big buckets of cement, and he'd have one in each hand. Any of you ever carry a 5-gallon bucket of concrete that's been mixed? Those masons, they got arms like Popeye. They get strong. And he's got one in each hand. And one day he decided to bring his little boy to work with him. And he used to walk up a ladder with 2 5-gallon buckets full of concrete. That must weigh 100 pounds apiece, something like that. They're heavy. And he brought his little boy to work with him one day. And the father wanted the boy to feel like he could help him. So he took his little beach plastic sand pail, put a little concrete at the bottom. And the boy's struggling, you know, carrying it between both legs. And the dad says, "You want me to help you with that?" He said, "No, it's too heavy for you, Dad." And you know, if God's sacrifice is potent enough to cleanse the sins of all the world, not just all the world today, but all of humanity that has ever lived, how absurd is it for you to think that your sins are too much for Him? Absurd for you to think, I know there's been a lot of sinners in the world that Jesus has saved, and some of them have been just as far away as you can possibly imagine. He somehow saved them. But me, I'm pretty heavy. I don't know if He can save me. Well, you got very small faith. If He can handle the sins of the whole world, then He can handle yours. If the blood of Christ is effective and sufficient and potent enough to wash the sins of the whole world, what makes you think your sins are so special that He can't wash yours away? If He can save the whole world from sin, He can save you from your sins. Whosoever. He's not only inviting everybody, He's assuring everybody, I got enough for you. Here we are at the end of history. He's probably run out of salvation after 6,000 years. The bank's running low. No, whosoever believeth in Him. That word is pisu. It means to have faith in, to entrust, to commit, especially one's spiritual well-being. Now, this verse is key. That's why it's part of our title. Whosoever does what? Whosoever believeth. What does that mean? Because whoever does it will be saved. Whoever doesn't do it will be lost. Matter of fact, you remember in John chapter 3, whoever believes in Him would be saved. But in John 16:16, he that believes and is baptized will be saved. He that believeth not will be condemned. Belief is the bottom line. We are saved by this belief. What kind of belief is it? Is it the same kind of belief that devils have? The word belief here that's used, and you don't often hear it taught that way, it means to commit yourself to commit your trust to commit your faith to. It is a belief of commitment. It means really what it says, whoever believeth, it means to believe. That's what the word belief means. Whoever believes in Him. That's what it means to be in Christ. It means to place all that you are and all that you have into Christ's hands. Surrender. To believe in Him. Whoever believes in Him will not perish. So it's not this cheap faith that has become so popular where it's simply a mental assent. Yeah, I think Jesus really lived, and I've asked Him to forgive my sins. And that's where it stops. It's not a surrender. There's no repentance of living on your own and saying, I'm surrendering. I'm going to take up my cross. I'm placing all in Your hands. I believe in You. I can trust You with my life. That's what it means. Whoever does that will not perish. That's why we've got to know what it is that happens. And I could spend the whole message just talking about that faith. Yours ought to be a saving faith that leads to deeds. We're not saved by deeds. Nicodemus, he came to Jesus as a Pharisee. And Jesus said, you must be born again. Pharisees had lots of deeds, lots of work. It's more than that. Believes what? In Him. It must be placed in Christ. What does that mean? Well, the teachings of the gospel. He is the Word. Believing in the Word. Isn't this? Christ is the Word incarnate. Whoever believes in Him should not perish, Now that's so important because God said to Adam and Eve, in the day you sin, you will die. That's what it means, to die, to perish. Eternal death. And you know, this verse is also so important because not only does it correct Calvinism's misunderstandings, it also gets rid of this idea of eternal torment. There are two choices, two destinies anybody can pick between. Eternal life or perish. Isn't that what he says? You've got believe, not perish, but eternal life. Those are the two options. The Bible tells us that we are saved by grace through faith. The wages of sin is what? Death. But God offers us eternal life. Life and death. Eternal life or perish. The two options. And he's offering us the best of the two. There's no third option. There's no door number three. So you need to ask yourself, do I believe in him? Do I have eternal life? If you don't, what do you have? A judgment, condemnation, perishing.
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0: Welcome to Pathway to Peace Radio Bible Class. My name is Carrie Rogers, and of course, right across from me is my lovely wife,
1: Eileen Rogers.
0: And yes, class, we are so excited, yes, delighted to be on the air with you today to share the many truths from the Word of God with you. It's exciting every time we share the Word of God with you. And today we are actually going to conclude our Revelation series.
1: Say that again.
0: We are going to conclude. I'm so sorry. We are going to conclude the Revelation series.
1: We've been in the book of Revelation for a while.
0: Yes, and it's been great.
1: We've been blessed.
0: We've been very blessed. I pray, class, that you have been blessed.
1: Exactly.
0: Today's title is The 1,000 Years, or Your End or Beginning. Oh, class, you don't want to miss this study. It is powerful and revealing. But before we get started, of course, we must go to the Holy Spirit in prayer and ask Him for complete understanding of His Word. Eileen, open us up with prayer.
1: Dear Heavenly Father, we thank you so much for this privilege of going through the study of your Word. We thank you, Lord, for the blessings that we've received as we've studied the book of Revelation. And as we conclude this Revelation study, Lord, we ask that you continue to touch the minds of all the listeners. May they continue to search the Word of God, especially the book of Revelation, for themselves and learn even more so that they will be prepared for your soon coming. In Jesus' name, we do pray. Amen.
0: Amen. Amen. Class, we got to get right into our study today. Today's title again is The 1,000 Years and Your End or Beginning. Is going to be your choice, friend. It's your choice. Now, today, as we mentioned before, we're going to conclude our fascinating and exciting journey in the book of Revelation. And I pray that those who have faithfully studied with us during this Revelation series were truly blessed by it. I know I have. Now, last radio Bible class, we focus on the 6th and 7th last plagues of Revelation chapters 16 and 17 and the battle of that great day of God Almighty, better known as the Battle of Armageddon.
1: And this battle occurs at the end of time after the 5 other plagues have already occurred.
0: That's right. We learned that the Battle of Armageddon will begin to take shape during the 6th plague, when a way of victory is prepared for Jesus to destroy spiritual Babylon, and when Satan prepares and gathers his army to fight the coming King, Jesus Christ, and his army at the end of time. Now, we learn that Armageddon means Mount of Slaughter or Destruction, which depicts the condition of the world after Jesus returns and the Battle of Armageddon is over.
1: So Armageddon is not a specific literal place on this earth, but it represents this earth and the condition of this earth when this battle is over.
0: That's right. That's right. Now, we learned last program that the actual Battle of Armageddon takes place during the last and 7th plague found in Revelation 16, 17 through 21. Matter of fact, we find that the Battle of Armageddon is actually a lopsided battle. Satan and his army have no chance, friend. Mm. They're totally pulverized. Mm-hmm. At the beginning of the Battle of Armageddon, the 7th plague, in verse 17, the prophet hears a voice coming out of the temple from the throne saying, "It is done." Mm. And we know that's the voice of Jesus Christ. And then in verses 18 and 20, John sees spiritual Babylon destroyed, and he sees a worldwide earthquake and a violent hailstorm that rocks and pounds this earth. And when we skip to chapter 19, John sees and vision Jesus and his hosts come down to this earth like a conquering army riding on white horses to completely end the war, the Battle of Armageddon. That's that final showdown. Jesus and his army are totally victorious, friend. Satan and his army are totally defeated. Time is over at the end of the great final battle. And that's what we studied last program. That was a quick review of what we studied last program. Now, after this battle is complete, what happens to Satan? Also, what happens to those people who were faithful, who were disobedient to God after Jesus returns the second time? And after the great and final battle, the Battle of Armageddon. Friends, let me tell you, go ahead, get your Bible, study with us today. We are actually going to look at these main questions today and allow the Bible to answer them for us. Is that a good deal?
1: Sounds great.
0: Let's get into the Word of God. Now, When Jesus returns to this earth to receive his righteous faithful and defeat Satan and his army during the battle of Armageddon, what does Jesus do to those who are a part of Satan's army in the end? Let's see what the Bible says. Go to Revelation 19 and we're going to look at verses 20 and 21. That's Revelation 19, verses 20 and 21. What's going to happen to that army?
1: And the beast was taken, and with him the false prophet that wrought miracles before him, with which he deceived them that had received the mark of the beast, and them that worshipped his image. These both were cast alive into a lake of fire burning with brimstone, and the remnant were slain with the sword of them that sat upon the horse, which sword proceedeth out of his mouth, and all the fowls were filled with their flesh.
0: Friends, the Bible is very clear. All those who have rejected the truth of God and joined themselves with the army of Satan will be killed. The beast, which we learned in previous programs, is the universal false church system. The false prophet, which represents apostate churches who have joined themselves with the universal church system, and those who have received the mark of the beast and worship his image will be cast into a lake of fire. All the others who have rejected Christ will be killed by the sword of Jesus Christ. Now, let's answer this question. What happens to Satan when Jesus returns and totally defeats Satan and his evil army according to the prophet John's vision? Let's look at Revelation chapter 20, verses 1 through 3. That's Revelation chapter 20, verses 1 through 3.
1: And I saw an angel come down from heaven, having the key of the bottomless pit and a great chain in his hand. And he laid hold on the dragon, that old serpent, which is the devil and Satan, and bound him 1,000 years and cast him into the bottomless pit and shut him up and set a seal upon him that he should deceive the nations no more till the 1,000 years should be fulfilled. And after that, he must be loosed a little season.
0: So right after the army of Satan is totally killed when Jesus returns, Revelation 21 through 3 makes it clear that Satan will not be totally destroyed at this point. Get that. Matter of fact, Satan will be cast into a bottomless pit, unable to escape or unable to tempt

0: deceive anyone for 1,000 literal years. Now, what or where is this bottomless pit here? Okay. Now, listen here. The Greek application for bottomless pit is abyssos, which means deep. Now, if you go to Genesis 1:2 in the Old Testament, this same terminology is used in which before the creation of the earth, it was without form and void, and darkness was upon the face of the deep.
1: So the word bottomless pit or deep in Revelation 20 verse 2 and Genesis 1 verse 2 is not talking about a literal large hole in the ground with no bottom.
0: That's right. Absolutely not. Think about this, class. Let's be logical here. If Satan were placed in a literal bottomless hole in the earth, he would eventually fall out on the other side of the earth since it is round, right? This is maybe just got to be logical here. So the term bottomless pit in Revelation 20 verse 2 describes the same condition of the earth before it was created. It was desolate. It was a wasteland. It was chaotic. It was dark. It was not fit for life. Now, remember, class, during the second coming of Jesus Christ and at the beginning of the battle of Armageddon that John describes in Revelation 16, 18 and 20, a great and mighty earthquake will cause every mountain and every island to disappear. And in verse 21, John also describes a hailstorm with hailstones weighing at least 130 pounds each, crushing upon this earth. Remember, this is all happening at the time that Jesus is coming. So at the second coming of Jesus Christ, the whole earth will be rocked. The whole earth will be pounded. It will be shaken up like a milkshake. It will be pulverized.
1: So this earth will once again be without form or void.
0: That's right. It will be basically a bottomless pit, an abyssos.
1: Desolate. Matter of fact, Jeremiah chapter 4, verses 23 and 27 describes the condition of the earth best after Jesus comes back a second time.
0: Right.
1: Jeremiah says, I beheld the earth, and lo, it was without form and void, and the heavens, and they had no light. Now, verse 27 says, for thus hath the Lord said, the whole land shall be desolate, yet will I not make a full end.
0: And this is going to happen. The wicked living at the return of Christ will be killed. 2 Thessalonians 2:8, that 2 Thessalonians 2:8 says that they will be killed by the brightness of his coming.
1: And again, Jeremiah 25:33, that's Jeremiah 25:33, says that the wicked at the second coming of Jesus Christ will not be mourned or grieved over, neither will they be gathered nor buried. They shall be as dung upon the ground.
0: That's right. Now let's go back to Revelation 20 verses 1 through 3. We see here that Satan will be literally bound or confined to this desolate wasteland of the earth, unable to escape earth, with many wicked dead people on the ground scattered all over the earth, with no one to tempt or deceive for 1,000 literal years. In class, I must remind you, we are coming from the Bible. We are not coming from any other book.
1: And I can imagine Satan's evil demons being in the same situation there.
0: That's right. That's right. That's right. So, friends, during these 1,000 years on the earth, there will be no peace on this earth. Did you hear me? And I can imagine that there will be a lot of screaming and fussing between Satan and his evil demons during this time. There is no peace. Also, during these 1,000 years, the Bible does not teach. Listen to what I'm saying. The Bible does not teach that the wicked will have a second chance to be saved in the kingdom of God. They are all dead. Their decisions have been made. Their eternal fate is sealed tight. Again, class, that's why it's so important for you to make a decision right now. God is giving us these messages so we can be prepared for this time. Now, let's look at this. Now that we know what will happen to the wicked and the army of Satan at the end of the battle of Armageddon, and when Jesus returns, what will happen to the righteous, faithful people of God when Jesus returns? The answer is very clear from the Bible. But let's answer that right after we take this very short break. We promise to be right back.
1: God has led us to build a Christian health training center to teach people how to prevent and fight against diseases using God's

0: jump right back into our study, okay? Now, after the wicked and the army of Satan are killed, and while Satan is confined to this desolate earth for 1,000 years, what happens to the faithful people of God after Jesus returns? The answer is easy. Now, before we allow the Bible to answer this question, what promise did Jesus give his disciples and all faithful followers of Jesus Christ throughout the centuries? What did Jesus promise you, friend? Go to John 14:1-3. That's John 14:1-3. What is that promise, Elaine?
1: Okay, and again, this is Jesus speaking. Let not your heart be troubled. Ye believe in God, believe also in me. In my Father's house are many mansions. If it were not so, I would have told you. I go to prepare a place for you. And if I go and prepare a place for you, I will come again and receive you unto myself, that where I am, there ye may be also.
0: Amen. This gets me excited, Elaine. This gets me excited because I know that God's promises are true.
1: Mm-hmm.
0: Jesus promises that he will come again so we can live with him. He has prepared a place just for you, friend. Will you be ready when Jesus comes? He is coming so soon. He wants you to be prepared and ready to meet him. Amen. So again, class, what will happen to the faithful people of God when Jesus returns to this earth? The answer is so clear from the word of God. You know, he's going to fulfill the promise. What does 1 Thessalonians 4:16-17 say, Elaine? That's 1 Thessalonians 4:16-17. Read that with us, class.
1: For the Lord himself shall descend from heaven with a shout, with the voice of the archangel, and with the trump of God, and the dead in Christ shall rise first. Then we which are alive and remain shall be caught up together with them in the clouds to meet the Lord in the air, and so shall we ever be with the Lord.
0: Amen. Friend, this is the fulfillment of the promise of Jesus Christ. Amen. So when Jesus returns to this earth, all the righteous, faithful people of God will live with him.
1: Mm-hmm.
0: Don't you want to live with Jesus forever, friend? Now, class, let's get back to Revelation chapter 20. While Satan is confined to this earth for 1,000 years, where are the people, the faithful people of God, living and doing at this time? What does the prophet John see in vision? Let's go to Revelation chapter 20 and look at verse 4. That's Revelation 20, verse 4.
1: And I saw thrones, and they sat upon them, and judgment was given unto them. And I saw the souls of them that were beheaded for the witness of Jesus, and for the word of God, and which had not worshipped the beast, neither his image, neither had received his mark upon their foreheads, or in their hands. And they lived and reigned with Christ 1,000 years.
0: Now where are these thrones that Jesus sees here in verse 4?
1: Well, Psalm 11, verse 4 says that the Lord is in his holy temple and the Lord's throne is in heaven. So it's clear that the thrones that John saw is in heaven where Jesus currently lives.
0: Amen. Amen. So when Jesus returns, all the faithful people of God, people who were not deceived by Satan's schemes or they died for the sake of Jesus, will live with Jesus in heaven for 1,000 years during the same time when Satan will be confined to this desolate earth for 1,000 years. Also, class, go back to Revelation chapter 20, verse 4, and notice at the beginning of verse 4 that the faithful people of God are taken back to heaven for 1,000 years, and they will sit on the thrones to judge. Now, who are they judging during the 1,000 years? Let's look at this. First of all, if you go to 1 Corinthians 6:2, that's 1 Corinthians 6:2, it reveals that the saints of God or the righteous will one day judge the world. That's Bible. Now, even though Jesus has made his final judgment on all people on the earth, during the 1,000 years in heaven, the righteous people of God are sitting on the thrones of judgment to confirm or ratify the judgments of God of all the people of the world. Did you get that, class? Now, let's look at this. Now, after Jesus returns to this earth to get his faithful, how many resurrections will there be at the beginning of the 1,000 years and after it ends? Well, Revelation 20.

0: verses 5 and 6 makes it clear. Now, let's read both of these verses for the answer. Now, keep in mind that verse 5 is a continuation of verse 4. Let's go ahead and read that. Revelation 20, verses 5 and 6.
1: But the rest of the dead live not again until the 1,000 years were finished. This is the first resurrection. Blessed and holy is he that hath part in the first resurrection. On such the second death hath no power, but they shall be priests of God and of Christ, and shall reign with him 1,000 years.
0: Remember, class, verse 5 is a continuation of verse 4, which gives us a picture of those taken to heaven to live with Jesus when he returns. Now, remember that 1 Thessalonians 4:16 makes it clear in that those who have died in Jesus Christ before he returns will be resurrected back to life when he returns. The end of Revelation 20 verse 5 calls this the first resurrection. Now, the beginning of verse 5 is talking about those who do not die in Christ before Jesus returns. So in general, when Jesus returns, they will not be resurrected during the first resurrection of God's faithful. But there is one exception. The only wicked people that will be resurrected back to life when Jesus returns are those who crucified Jesus, because Revelation 1:7 says, "Behold, he cometh with clouds, and every eye shall see him, and they also which," what? "Pierced him." So they will be the only ones that's resurrected to life when Jesus returns, those who crucify Christ. But they won't be resurrected to life for eternal life, but they'll be resurrected to life just to see Christ, the person that they crucified, and see that he is the risen Savior, the one who came to save all the world. But they are condemned. But Revelation 20 verse 5 makes it very clear that those who do not die in Christ will not be living during the 1,000 years on this earth. They will all be stone cold dead, lying dead. They will be dead on the earth until the 1,000 years are complete. That's what the Bible says. So in Revelation 20 verse 6, Jesus makes it clear, very clear to us living today, that if you die in Christ, you will be resurrected back to life again, eternal life, to live with Jesus, and death will no longer have dominion over you. Amen. That gives you hope. This is the first resurrection. So, class, there will be two resurrections, the first and there's another. Now, Elaine, what does Jesus say in John 5:28 and 29? That's John 5:28 and 29.
1: Jesus says, "Marvel not at this, for the hour is coming in which all that are in the grave shall hear his voice and shall come forth, they that have done good unto the resurrection of life, and they that have done evil unto the resurrection of damnation."
0: And this is a question, class. You see, there's two resurrections there. Which resurrection do you want to be a part of? The first one or the second one? Now, let's ask this last question for today. Now, at the end of the 1,000 years, what happens? What happens at the end of the 1,000 years? Go to Revelation chapter 20, verses 7 and 8. Revelation 20, 7 and 8.
1: "And when the 1,000 years are expired, Satan shall be loosed out of his prison and shall go out to deceive the nations which are in the four quarters of the earth, Gog and Magog, to gather them together to battle, the number of whom is as the sand of the sea."
0: Now, the first thing we see after the 1,000 years is over is that Satan is loosed and now is allowed to roam around. Now, if you read Revelation 20, verses 11 through 15, this Revelation 20, verses 11 through 15, you will see for yourself that Jesus will rise the wicked dead on the earth back to life at the end of the 1,000 years. This will be the second resurrection. Now, at this time, all the wicked dead will be judged and sentenced to everlasting death by fire. Now, going back to verse 8, Satan will gather these wicked people together as a great army before they are executed by Jesus to try to fight Jesus one more time.
1: Obviously, Satan just doesn't give up.
0: No, he doesn't.
1: He's quite deceived, because he and his army will be pulverized again, just like he was at the Battle of Armageddon.
0: Now, while Satan is gathering his army to fight Jesus and his army, Christ and the heavenly city of Christ are descending out of the sky on the earth, also at the end of the 1,000 years. Now, if you go forward to Revelation 21, verse 2, John in vision sees this heavenly city come down out of heaven called New Jerusalem, prepared as a bride adorned for her husband. Now, if you remember in Daniel, Jesus brings his beloved city to this earth with his faithful saints to set up a new kingdom on this earth. And that's the promise of Jesus Christ. He said, I will have a new kingdom on this earth.
1: And that's the everlasting kingdom.
0: Amen.
1: And I notice in Revelation 21 verse 1 that John sees in vision a new heaven and a new earth in which this city lands to set up a new kingdom.
0: Amen. That's right. Now, going back to Revelation 20 verse 9, what does Satan and his army do when God's heavenly kingdom, the holy New Jerusalem, lands on this earth? Let's read that. Revelation 20 verse 9.
1: And they went up on the breadth of the earth and compassed the camp of the saints about and the beloved city, and fire came down from God out of heaven and devoured them, and the devil that deceived them was cast into the lake of fire and brimstone, where the beast and the false prophet are, and shall be tormented day and night forever and ever.
0: So you see here, class, that Satan and his new formed army thought that they could take the holy in heavenly city when it landed on this earth. But what was the result when they tried to take the city?
1: Fire came down out of heaven and devoured them.
0: Fire came down. They had no chance. It was another lopsided battle. This is hell fire, friend, in which the wicked and the demons and Satan will meet their punishment of eternal death.
1: Amen.
0: They will be burned up. They will not be burning throughout the ceaseless ages of eternity, but they will be burned up. The fire will purify the earth from sin.
1: Amen. So there will be no more sin at that point.
0: It's totally gone.
1: It's over.
0: 2 Peter 3:10 says what, Elaine?
1: Says that the heavens shall pass away with a great noise, and the elements shall melt with fervent heat. The earth also and the works that are therein shall be burned up.
0: Burned what?
1: Up.
0: Up. After this, what does 2 Peter 3:13 say?
1: Nevertheless, we, according to his promise, look for a new heavens and a new earth wherein dwelleth righteousness.
0: There's a promise again, class. Amen. Going back to Revelation 21 verse 1, John sees a new heaven and a new earth in which all the old things are no more. After the 1,000 years, God purifies this earth and creates a new earth and heavens right before the eyes of the righteous within the city. Can you imagine it? I can't imagine it, but I want to be there.
1: Mm-hmm.
0: You will see God speak things into existence again. You will see him create this beautiful, beautiful earth all over again. This will be the most awesome scene ever seen. The new city and this new earth will be a beautiful and peaceful place to live. Revelation 21 describes this beautiful city of Jesus Christ. Jesus wants you there, friend. He wants you to live with him forever. I know there is so much more we could have talked about. There's so many details, but class, I really, truly, I encourage you to study the book of Revelation. Study it like you never studied it before, because God wants you there. Do you want to be there with Jesus Christ? Make a decision today. Friend, the choice is yours. Will the coming of Jesus Christ be your end, or will the coming of Jesus Christ be your beginning? The time is coming in which Jesus will recite Revelation 22 verse 11, which says what, Elaine?
1: He that is unjust, let him be unjust still. And he which is filthy, let him be filthy still. And he that is righteous, let him be righteous still. And he that is holy, let him be holy still.
0: Friend, this is not a game. There is no sinners in heaven. Are you a sinner? Are you worshiping God in spirit and truth? Are you obedient to God's Ten Commandments and have the faith of Jesus Christ? Remember, friends, those who believe a lie will not be in heaven. 1/3 of the angels that Satan deceived will perish because why? They believed a lie. Do you believe a lie? Only way you're going to believe a lie if you don't study. Study the Word of God for yourself. Continue to search God's truth for yourself, friend. Remember, Revelation 22:14 says, "Blessed are they that do His commandments, that they may have right to the tree of life and may enter in through the gates into the city." Oh, Jesus wants you there, friend. Give your life to Him today. He wants you to surrender. God has so much in store for you if you totally surrender to Him today. Friends, we must go now. But never forget to tell your family and friends about this Radio Bible class. Until next time, class, on the same great and blessed station, we love you. God loves you. May God bless you all.
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4: Now a look at your midday weather on Columbia Christian Talk Radio. Partly sunny with thunderstorms today with a high near 91 and lows around 72. Mostly cloudy with thunderstorms tomorrow with a high of 89 and lows around 72. For your Friday, thunderstorms with a high near 87 and lows around 72. And for Saturday, intermittent clouds with a high near 85 and lows around 71. That's your midday weather on Columbia Christian Talk Radio.
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1: 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Is the Protestant Reformation finished? Today's show is part 4 of an 8-episode series dealing with this important issue. In this episode, we're going to discover how Christianity transitioned from a small sect persecuted by the Roman Empire into a powerful state religion with tremendous civil and religious influence. The story is a fascinating one. For the first 3 centuries of its existence, the Christian church was regarded first as an offshoot of Judaism, and then later as a cult that refused to participate in Rome's national religion of emperor worship. During this time, Christians faced lesser or greater degrees of marginalization, ridicule, and persecution. One of the bloodiest periods of persecution began in 303 AD, when the Emperor Diocletian began a 10-year campaign to wipe out Christianity. Christians were stripped of their legal status and removed from public office. Their property was seized and many were put to death. All this changed, however, when Constantine came to power in 312 AD. When he entered Rome as conqueror, he broke with tradition and credited the Christian God for his victory, rather than offer sacrifices to the pagan Roman gods. The Edict of Milan, which he issued a year later, legalized Christianity in 313 AD, and state persecution against the church suddenly came to an end. Confiscated property was returned, and the Lateran Palace was donated to the previously impoverished Bishop of Rome. First, the Roman emperors had been regarded as leaders of the state religion, and this relationship did not change under Constantine. As the Roman emperor was regarded as Pontifex Maximus of the pagan state religion, Constantine naturally assumed the same relation to Christianity when it became predominant. This headship, the gratitude of the Christians, heartily accorded. Now, Constantine's influence over Christianity became increasingly apparent as time went on. When a dispute regarding ordination arose between 2 factions of African bishops in 313, the emperor stepped in as judge to settle the argument. About 10 years later, in 325 AD, Constantine summoned the Council of Nicaea, where a number of important doctrinal and ecclesiastical decisions were made. The council constructed the first part of the Nicene Creed, settled the issue of Jesus Christ's divine nature, and completed an early compilation of canon law. Now, in addition to these accomplishments, the council also prohibited celebration of the Lord's Supper on the day before the Jewish Passover, and established the Roman Julian calendar rather than the Hebrew calendar as official for church use. Under Constantine's patronage and protection, Christianity was actually moving further away from its Jewish and scriptural heritage and closer to the customs and practices of pagan Rome. In spite of Constantine's generous and magnanimous attitude towards the church, it is still unclear whether he ever fully understood or embraced Christianity. His coins, for example, at least until his Middle Age, retained the figures and emblems of pagan gods, and well into his reign he decreed that soothsayers should be consulted if lightning struck the palace or any other building. Constantine's father, Constantius Chlorus, professed to have Sol Invictus, or the Invincible Sun, as his special protector and ancestor. And the historian Edward Gibbon points out that the devotion of Constantine was also peculiarly directed to the genius. Furthermore, the Christian emperor ordered his son Crispus to be executed by strangulation. He had his second wife Fausta murdered in a bathtub, and he himself was not baptized until he was lying on his deathbed. Given all of this, it seems probable that Constantine's interest in Christianity went little further than the security and unity of the empire. The historian Albert Newman writes, "In all of Constantine's dealings with Christian matters, the supreme motive seems to have been that of securing unity. About doctrinal differences, he was almost indifferent, but he dreaded dissension among those on whom he depended for the support of his government." End quote. In fact, many historians have concluded that Constantine viewed Christianity primarily as a means of achieving unity within the Roman Empire. Now, Constantine's triangulation of the Roman political system, paganism, and Christianity was most strikingly achieved with a decree that would forever alter the course of Christianity and ultimately determine how millions worship. In the year 321 AD, Constantine decreed that, quote, the venerable day of the sun, on that day let the magistrates and people residing in cities rest, and let all workshops be closed. In the country, however, persons engaged in agriculture may freely and lawfully continue their pursuits, because it often happens that another day is not so suitable for grain sowing or for vine planting, lest by neglecting the proper moment for such operations, the bounty of heaven should be lost, end quote. Constantine's decree proved to be a brilliant maneuver, for it effectively united paganism and Christianity under the power of the throne. Now, sun worship had long played an important part in Roman paganism. In 274 AD, however, the Emperor Aurelian formally elevated Sol Invictus, or the invincible sun, to the very top of the Roman pantheon of gods. Under Aurelian, Sol Invictus was definitively promoted to the highest rank in the divine hierarchy and became the official protector of the sovereigns and of the empire. I'm quoting there from Franz Cumont in his book Astrology and Religion Among the Greeks and the Romans. In fact, by the 4th century, the pagan priesthood commonly regarded the sun as the supreme deity, and the historian Franz Cumont again writes that, quote, sun worship was the final form in which Roman paganism assumed, end quote. There was one particular sun-worshipping cult that became particularly influential, and it was called Mithraism. Mithraism strangely paralleled Christianity in a number of ways. For example, devotees of Mithraism purified themselves by baptism, participated in a type of Lord's Supper for the salvation of their soul and their body. They believed in the existence of heaven and hell, and they placed a great flood at the beginning of history. They also assigned divine revelation as a source of their religious traditions, and even looked forward to the resurrection of the dead and a last judgment. In the book Paganism to Christianity in the Roman Empire, historian Walter Hyde reveals the influence that Mithraism, through Constantine's Sunday law, would have upon Christianity. He writes, quote, parallel to the church movement, but independent of it, another had been developing in the state, which after an obscure past culminated in Constantine's decree of 321, when the observance of the day of the sun was imposed on the empire, a decree marking an epoch in the history of Sunday as the beginning of both civil and later of ecclesiastical legislation. Now, Dies Solis, or the day of the sun, sacred in various solar cults and notably in Mithraism, was to play a role as the Christian Sunday, end quote. And again, that was from Walter Hyde, his book Paganism to Christianity in the Roman Empire. So the tradition of Sunday rest actually has pagan origins and then found its way into Christianity through Constantine's Sunday law. A stricter version of Constantine's Sunday law was enacted several decades later at the Council of Laodicea, which was held between the years 364 and 380 AD. Now, this decree that came out of the Council of Laodicea prohibited worship on the Jewish Sabbath and mandated that Christians work on the seventh day of the week. Here's a little excerpt from that decree. Christians shall not Judaize and be idle on Sabbath, but shall work on that day. But the Lord's day they shall especially honor, and as being Christians, shall, if possible, do no work on that day. If, however, they are found Judaizing, they shall be shut out from Christ. End quote. In other words, the decree that came out of the Council of Laodicea actually went further than Constantine's decree did. Not only did it require rest on the first day of the week, but it actually outlawed the observance of the seventh-day Sabbath. In the span of a few decades, Christianity had moved from a persecuted minority religion to a powerful state-supported church with the authority to dictate how and when people worshiped. Much of the medieval papacy's authority and power over civil society can be traced back to Constantine's Sunday law. The ability to enforce Sunday sacredness formed the bedrock of power on which the authoritative claims of the medieval papacy were built. The book Great Empires of Prophecy puts it this way. Constantine did many things to favor the bishops. He made their decisions in disputed cases final, as the decision of Jesus Christ. But in nothing that he did for them did he give them power over those who did not belong to the church, to compel them to act as though they did, except in the one thing of the Sunday law. In the Sunday law, power was given to the church to compel those who did not belong to the church and who were not subject to the jurisdiction of the church to obey the commands of the church. In the Sunday law, there was given to the church control of the civil power, so that by it she could compel those who did not belong to the church to act as though they did. The history of Constantine's time may be searched through and through, and it will be found that in nothing did he give to the church any such power, except in this one thing, the Sunday law. End quote. I'm going to just summarize what we've looked at so far. We have seen that Constantine in his Sunday law of 321 AD merged, that law essentially merged the pagan worship, especially in Mithraism, the observance of the first day of the week as a holy day. It brought that in and merged it with Christianity, which was now a favored religion in the Roman Empire under Constantine. And this, according to a number of historians, as we have seen, is where observance of the first day of the week as a holy day really originates. Now, about you, now you might be asking, why make such a big deal about Constantine's Sunday law? Hasn't Sunday always been the Christian Sabbath? Well, this is an important question, and let's look in the Bible for some answers. The concept of a weekly day of rest originates in the Genesis creation account. According to Genesis chapter 2, verses 1 and 2, God created the heavens and the earth in 6 days, and on the seventh day God ended his work which he had done, and he rested on the seventh day from all his work which he had done. Now the word Sabbath literally means rest, and the Bible says that God blessed and sanctified, or set apart as holy, this first Sabbath rest as a memorial of his finished work of creation. This is why the fourth commandment begins with a call to remember the seventh day Sabbath rest. Exodus chapter 20, verses 8 and 11 say, "Remember the Sabbath day to keep it holy. For in 6 days the Lord made the heavens and the earth, the sea, and all that is in them, and rested the seventh day. Therefore the Lord blessed the Sabbath day and hallowed it." Now, of course, God's rest on the seventh day of creation was not from weariness, for the Bible says in Isaiah 40, verse 28, that God neither faints nor is weary. Instead, God established the Sabbath rest to be a blessing for all of humanity, a fact that Jesus reminded the Jews about when he said in Mark 2, verse 27, "The Sabbath was made for a man." 2,000 years before there was a Jew, God rested from his work of creation and set apart a holy day for the benefit of the human race. The blessings of the seventh-day Sabbath were never intended just for Israel. On the contrary, God's purpose was that Israel would teach other peoples and nations about this memorial of God's creation. In Isaiah chapter 56, verses 6 and 7, God says this, "Also the sons of the foreigner, who join themselves to the Lord, to serve him, and to love the name of the Lord, to be his servants, everyone who keeps from defiling the Sabbath and holds fast my covenant, even them I will bring into my holy mountain, and make them joyful in my house of prayer. Their burnt offerings and their sacrifices will be accepted on my altar, for my house shall be called a house of prayer for all nations." God never intended that the seventh-day Sabbath be only for the Jews, only for the ancient Israelites, only for the Hebrew nation. God always intended that the blessings of this day, the seventh day, be for all people, and he promises that these blessings are for everybody. The book of Isaiah concludes with a promise that in the new earth, all people will worship God every Sabbath. "And it shall come to pass that from one new moon to another, and from one Sabbath to another, all flesh shall come to worship before me, says the Lord." That's Isaiah chapter 66, verse 23. Now, most Christians observe Sunday as a memorial of Christ's resurrection, a tradition that finds no support in the Bible. Scripture contains no reference to a change in the Sabbath, and the New Testament clearly states that God's moral law, of which the seventh-day Sabbath is a part, was actually established by Christ's death. Paul wrote in Romans 3, verse 31, Do we then make void the law through faith? Certainly not. On the contrary, we establish the law. Jesus said that his death and resurrection would have no impact on the continuing authority of God's holy Ten Commandment law on humanity. Do not think that I came to destroy the law or the prophets. I did not come to destroy, but to fulfill. For assuredly, I say to you, till heaven and earth pass away, one jot or one tittle will by no means pass from the law until all is fulfilled. That's Jesus speaking in Matthew chapter 5. Now, we intuitively know that this is true. It's no more lawful in God's sight today to worship false gods, murder, lie, commit adultery, than it was before the cross. Yet many Christians assume that God's blessing and sanctification of the seventh day was somehow removed or changed to another day following Christ's resurrection. The famous preacher Dwight L. Moody recognized the irony of this position. He wrote in his book, Weighed and Wanting, "The Sabbath was binding in Eden, and it has been in force ever since. This fourth commandment begins with the word remember, showing that the Sabbath already existed when God wrote this law on the tables of stone at Sinai. How can men claim that this one commandment has been done away with when they will admit that the other nine are still binding?" That's a good question, isn't it? There is a simple yet profound reason why the Bible indicates no change in the holiness and sacredness of the seventh-day Sabbath as a memorial of God's creative work. The Sabbath is a sign of God's power to redeem, and his power to create new spiritual life in sinners. The same God that created the world through the power of his word can also create new spiritual life through the power of that same word. God says in Ezekiel 20, verse 12, "Moreover, I also gave them my Sabbaths, to be a sign between them and me, that they might know that I am the Lord who sanctifies them." During his earthly ministry, Jesus indicated the continuing validity and importance of the Sabbath, even after his death. Speaking to his disciples about the coming destruction of Jerusalem by the Romans, which, by the way, didn't happen until 70 AD, several decades after Christ's death and resurrection, Jesus urged his disciples to pray that your flight may not be in winter or on the Sabbath. That's from Matthew 24, verse 20. Now, the question, of course, is which day was Jesus referring to? Was it the seventh day or the first day of the week? Well, a survey of the New Testament reveals no direct command from Jesus or the disciples or the early church leaders authorizing a change of the day of worship from the seventh day to the first day of the week. In the early New Testament church, both Jewish and Gentile Christians worshiped on the Sabbath. We read in Acts chapter 13, verse 14 and 42, "But when they departed from Perga, they came to Antioch and went into the synagogue on the Sabbath day and sat down. So when the Jews went out of the synagogue, the Gentiles begged that these words might be preached to them the next Sabbath." Notice that it was the Gentiles that asked Paul to return and preach the next Sabbath. The New Testament actually mentions over 80 worship services conducted by the early church, and they all occurred on the seventh-day Sabbath. Now, since the Bible indicates no change to or cessation of the seventh-day Sabbath, then why do most Christians observe Sunday, the first day of the week? The answer is found in the Convert's Catechism of Catholic Doctrine, published in 1946. Question, which is the Sabbath day? Answer, Saturday is the Sabbath day. Question, why do we observe Sunday instead of Saturday? Answer, we observe Sunday instead of Saturday because the Catholic Church transferred the solemnity from Saturday to Sunday. End quote. Again, that's from the Convert's Catechism of Catholic Doctrine, published in 1946. So according to the Roman Catholic Church, it established Sunday sacredness through its own power and authority. The St. Catherine Catholic Church Sentinel reminded its readers of this same thing in 1995. That article made the following statement, quote, "Perhaps the boldest thing, the most revolutionary change the Church ever did, happened when the holy day, the Sabbath, was changed from Saturday to Sunday. The day of the Lord, or Dies Dominica, was chosen not from any directions noted in the Scriptures, but from the Church's sense of its own power." End quote. For hundreds of years, Bible scholars have repeatedly confirmed the accuracy of this history. For example, Sir William Domville of the Church of England wrote this, Centuries of the Christian era passed away before the Sunday was observed by the Christian church as a Sabbath. History does not furnish us with a single proof or indication that it was at any time so observed previous to the sabbatical edict of Constantine in A.D. 321. Dr. R.W. Dale of the Congregational Church wrote this, quote, "It is quite clear that however rigidly or devoutedly we may observe Sunday, we are not keeping the Sabbath. The Sabbath was founded on a specific divine command. We can place no such command for the obligation to observe Sunday. There is not a single sentence in the New Testament to suggest that we incur any penalty by violating the supposed sanctity of Sunday. The only similarity between the Lord's Day and the Sabbath is that both recur once a week and that both are religious festivals." End quote. Dr. Augustus Neander of the Episcopalian Church wrote this, quote, "The festival of Sunday, like all other festivals, was always only a human ordinance, and it was far from the intentions of the apostles to establish a divine command in this respect. Far from them, and from the early apostolic church to transfer the laws of the Sabbath to Sunday." End quote. Dr. Edward T. Hiscox of the Baptist Church wrote this, quote, "Of course, I know quite well that Sunday did come into use in early Christian history as a religious day, as we learn from the Christian fathers and other sources. But what a pity that it comes branded with the mark of paganism and christened with the name of the sun god, then adopted and sanctioned by the papal apostasy and bequeathed as a sacred legacy to Protestantism." End quote. And finally, the Confession of the Swiss Church, written many, many years ago, wrote this, quote, "The observance of the Lord's Day, or Sunday, is founded not on any command of God, but on the authority of the church." End quote. And so we see here from just a small sample of historical sources, people from many different churches, this is not a hidden fact. It is not unknown, although it has been forgotten by many people today, the origin of where the church both received its power over civil society in the Middle Ages and also the origin of Sunday observance as a holy day. It does not come from the scriptures. It does not come from the Bible. We've seen that from the Bible itself. We've also seen that from the statements of numerous historians and theologians. Rather, it comes from Constantine's attempt to mix and to combine Christianity with paganism in an effort to create unity of some sort within his empire. Now, you may have a few questions about this topic today, and we have a couple minutes left, so I want to try to address a couple of these. The first question is, can we know which day is the original seventh day? Why be dogmatic about this if we wouldn't even be able to tell what the original weekly cycle was? Well, astronomers assure us that there has been no change in the continuity of the weekly cycle through all of recorded history. Now, there was a 10-day change that was made to the Gregorian calendar in the 15th century. However, only the dates were affected in this change, not the cycle of the days of the week. Linguistic evidence attests to the ancient origins of the seventh-day Sabbath. In at least 108 languages, the seventh day of the week is referred to as Sabbath in that language. Another question, another argument that I have heard before is, well, can't any day be a Sabbath if we dedicate it as such? You know, God specifically says in Exodus 20, verse 8, to remember the Sabbath day. God did not say, remember a Sabbath. He says, remember the Sabbath. The Bible identifies only one day that God claims as my holy day. And that is the Sabbath day in Isaiah chapter 58, verse 13. God calls this day my holy day. And that day is the seventh day. We might call any other day holy or all days holy, but in God's sight, only the seventh day is sanctified. Another question that comes up frequently is, didn't Jesus change the Sabbath to Sunday? You know, Jesus said at the beginning of his ministry in the Sermon on the Mount that he did not come to change God's law. Think not, he said, that I am come to destroy the law or the prophets. I am not come to destroy, but to fulfill. For verily I say unto you, till heaven and earth pass, one jot or one tittle shall in no wise pass from the law till all be fulfilled. And what we actually find in the life of Jesus is a desire and an effort on his part to help the law of God make its way from something written on stone in the Old Testament to something written on the heart and the mind in New Testament times. This is at the heart of the new covenant that Jesus promises to those who love and serve him. In Hebrews chapter 8, verse 10, we read this, "For this is the covenant that I will make with the house of Israel after those days, saith the Lord. I will put my laws into their mind and write them in their hearts, and I will be to them a God, and they shall be to me a people." According to the Bible, most Christians worship on a day blessed and sanctified by man, not by God. According to the Bible, most Christians worship on a day that points to man's authority, not God's. And according to the Bible, the issue of God's authority versus man's authority lies at the heart of the last great battle between good and evil. The Bible refers to this battle as the mark of the beast. I hope you'll join me next time as we pull back the curtain on the mystery of the mark of the beast. This is the fourth of an 8-episode series dealing with the question, is the Reformation finished? 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
4: We hope you enjoy part two of this lecture by Dr. Neil Netley, internal medicine specialist and president of Weimar Lifestyle Center.
5: When they looked at the studies, self-control scores were not significantly linked with perfectionism at all. So perfectionism was not linked with self-control. Now, this was an interesting study, secular study, again. And notice the words that are used in this. This is a quote from the study. In the course of daily life, that should say, in spite of their best efforts at self-control, people inevitably sin and transgress, at least on rare occasion. Now, would we agree with that premise that's there? I think we can agree with that. But it's interesting that they're using the term sin and transgress. And they're not using that term lightly, like a lot of secular psychologists use it. Because they're studying self-control and they recognize the value of comprehensive self-control. So they're using it in a solemn way. What they found is people with high self-control scores score relatively low in shame and high in shame-free guilt when they transgress. Now, what does this mean? Individuals with high self-control are inclined to take responsibility for their transgressions rather than externalizing blame or minimizing the importance of the transgression. That tends to occur in people with low self-control. They minimize the importance of it. In short, having done wrong, high self-control people are inclined to focus on the effects of their behavior and in so doing are inclined to what? Make amends. In contrast, low self-control individuals are more apt to experience painful feelings of shame, an emotion that often provokes what? Defensiveness and denial. If you have defensiveness and denial when you are confronted with your own transgressions, the psychologist will say there's a self-control issue going on. And if you do that rather than repair and redemption, it's linked very much with low self-control. Then they looked at self-control in leaders. Those who have self-control in leadership are rated by their subordinates as more trustworthy, they're more fair, they're more consistent with other leaders, they experience less anger and better management of their anger when they do get angry. This is Cox's study. Then they look at children with self-control. What they found out is that children can exhibit voluntary delayed gratification even at age 4. And they looked at studies in regards to children having the opportunity for immediate gratification or delayed gratification. And then they looked at those children over the course of time. Children at age 4 with better self-control have fewer behavioral problems, fewer anger conflicts. They actually function better socially. They're more actually popular with other children. And on top of it all, this was a long-term study. They score higher on SAT scores 10 years later by exhibiting self-control at age 4. This is Murphy and Eisenberg's work. Well, you might ask, you know, this is a comprehensive book. It looks at all the pros and cons. By the way, each one of those character strengths that I mentioned, they have a lot of pros, but there's a few of them that have some drawbacks. And they mention the drawbacks and the warnings on some of those drawbacks. So they looked at self-control. There's got to be some drawbacks of too much self-control. There are no scientific studies anywhere demonstrating any undesirable consequences of high self-control. In fact, Tangney tested for curvy linearity to see if excessive self-control or over-control might produce negative consequences, but no negative patterns were found. We do this in pharmaceutical studies with dose response. You know, we know there's an effect, But then as it gets too high, we know there can be some bad effects, or maybe the effect goes away. So they looked at curvy linearity for those that were scoring very high in this self-control thing, and they only found more positive things. So there wasn't any negative drawbacks to, quotes, very high self-control. Here's what they say. Although in our society there may exist a stereotype of an over-controlled person, one who is overly restrained, cautious, uptight, and not spontaneous, we see no evidence that self-control is to be blamed for those things. In other words, there's other problems. It's not self-control that's to be blamed. Then they talk about the development of self-control. And this is a sad statement. Relatively little is known about how self-control is acquired and strengthened. They talk about all the benefits, wonderful benefits, and then they say, we need to learn how to develop this. Let's look at the studies on how to develop it. Now they say this topic must be regarded as a high priority for further research, especially in view of the many benefits that self-control confers. And so they're calling for studies on the development of self-control. They do say this in regards to development. Most acts of self-control involve overcoming some incipient response to the immediate situation in order to pursue some greater long-term benefit. Hence, the ability to transcend the immediate situation is crucial. So in other words, we have to be future-minded, have to have a frontal lobe. People who live only in the present moment are unlikely to exhibit good self-control, whereas future-mindedness will facilitate self-control regulation. So they do recognize that aspect of things. But I can tell you how you and me can develop self-control. This presentation would not be complete without it. The Bible says, he that is slow to anger is better than the mighty, and the he that ruleth his spirit than he that taketh a city. Now this quote is commented on by Ellen White in the book My Life Today. Right after that quote of that text, she says, he has conquered self, the strongest foe man has to meet. The highest evidence of nobility in a Christian is self-control. He who can stand unmoved amid a storm of abuse is one of God's heroes. He who has learned to rule his spirit will rise above the slights, the rebuffs, the annoyances to which we are daily exposed, and these will cease to cast a gloom over his spirit. Now she's talking about the effects of it. We're not going to be so downtrodden in regards to the little negative things, or even sometimes negative things that affect us. We're not going to have that gloominess. It is God's purpose that the kingly power of sanctified reason, controlled by divine grace, shall bear sway in the lives of human beings. He who rules his spirit is in possession of this power. The man or woman who preserves the balance of the mind when tempted to indulge passion stands higher in the sight of God and heavenly angels than the most renowned general that ever led an army to battle and to victory. Wow. You take the most famous sports hero in this world that we all honor, the best general, or the most, you know, the ultimate, you know, fighter, etc. There's someone that is of far greater value in God's eyes. And that is the man or woman who preserves the balance of the mind when tempted to indulge passion. Self-control. We're given a promise for those who have given their life to the Lord. There hath no temptation taken you but such as is common to man. But God is faithful, who will not suffer you to be tempted. How? Above that ye are able, but will with the temptation also make a way of escape that ye may be able to bear it. By the way, in the context when you read this in 1 Corinthians 10, this is a promise only given to those who've given their life to the Lord. Those who have not given their life to the Lord are constantly tempted above what they're able. And they fall repeatedly. How to develop self-control. If you have your Bibles there in Romans 7, we quit in 7:24, but 25 says, I thank God through Jesus Christ our Lord. So then with the mind I myself serve the law of God, but with the flesh the law of sin. And now Romans 8, there is therefore now no condemnation in those who are in Christ Jesus, who do not walk according to the flesh, but according to the Spirit. For the law of the Spirit of life in Christ Jesus has made me free from the law of sin and death. For what the law could not do, and that it was weak through the flesh, God did by sending his own Son in the likeness of sinful flesh. On account of sin, he condemned sin in the flesh, that the righteous requirement of the law might be fulfilled in us who do not walk according to the flesh, but according to the Spirit. Comprehensive self-control is what Romans 8 is about. Ellen White comments and says, "What young men and women need is Christian heroism. To rule the Spirit means to be kept under self-discipline." Then she tells us how. God's abounding love and presence in the heart will give the power of self-control. Isn't that a wonderful statement? God's abounding love and presence in the heart will give the power of self-control and will mold and fashion the mind and character. The grace of Christ in the life will direct the aims and purposes and capabilities who channel into channels that will give moral and spiritual power, power which the youth will not have to leave in this world, but which they can carry with them into the future life and retain through the eternal ages. My Life Today, page 70. Christ said, "By this all men know that ye are my disciples, if ye have" what? "Love one to another." By the way, there's a connection with another self aspect of things. We talked about two aspects of self at the beginning. If we would be true lights in the world, we must manifest the loving, compassionate Spirit of Christ. To love as Christ loved means that we must practice what? Self-control. It means that we must show unselfishness at all times and in all places. There's another character attribute, character strength and virtue, that's been studied. It's called altruism. And that's called self-sacrificing love. Now, they looked at, as mentioned, lots of positive things in regards to self-control, but there was a few things that were not related to self-control high scores. And what's interesting is, what was not related to that in a positive way was related to compassionate love, self-sacrificing love for others. That's also been studied. So the key to self-control is actually, Ellen White tells us, self-sacrifice. Self-sacrificing love. She goes on to say, it means that we must scatter around us kind words and pleasant looks. These cost the giver nothing, but they leave behind a precious fragrance. Their influence for good cannot be estimated. Not only to the receiver, but to the giver they are a blessing, for they react upon him. Genuine love is a precious attribute of what? Heavenly origin. In other words, it comes from outside ourselves, which increases in fragrance in proportion as it is dispensed to others. You want more of Christ's love? Exhibit the amount that God has given you, that precious attribute that will increase. She goes on to say, the little attentions, the small acts of love and self-sacrifice that flow out from the life as quietly as the fragrance from a flower, these constitute no small share of the blessings and happiness of life. Well, here's what Character, Strengths, and Virtue says, this secular book. Kindness, generosity, nurturance, care, compassion, empathy, altruistic love are a network of closely related terms indicating a common orientation of self toward the other. They contrast it with solipsism. What is solipsism? The orientation can be contrasted with solipsism, in which self relates to others only insofar as they contribute to his or her agenda and are therefore considered useful. So that is not self-sacrificing love. That's somewhat the opposite. They go on to say, kindness and altruistic love require the assertion of a common humanity in which others are worthy of attention and affirmation for no utilitarian reason but for their own sake. The effective or emotional ground for such kindness distinguishes it from merely a dutiful or principle-based respect for other persons. Often we speak of self-sacrificing love. Yes, it is a principle, and yes, it is a duty. But there's also a feeling that's associated with it. That kindness, where others are worthy of attention and affirmation for no utilitarian reason but for their own sake. They're a child of God. Such affective states give rise to helping behaviors that are not based on an assurance of reciprocity, relational gain, or any other benefits to self. Secular and devotional literature from around the world are replete with stories of individuals who experience changes in their personality, well-being, and goals after receiving altruistic love from another person. So what does this show? It not

in regards to the benefits of altruism. And they talk about moral development and education and guidance. By the way, if your children are in an educational institution, is that educational institution improving their self-control and self-sacrifice? Or is it threatening it? True education will encourage, foster, and develop in the student self-control and self-sacrificing love. Studies that evaluate the effectiveness of interventions for encouraging kindness in the context of parenting, mentoring, and education, they say, would be what? Most welcome. We want more studies. We want to see the difference. We'd like to produce some of those studies for them. That's one of the advantages of being president of Weimar, where we encourage that academic excellence, but also encourage these aspects of the self-control and self-sacrifice. Well, I'd like to go into some examples of self-control and some contrasts in self-control. This is a quote from the pen of Ellen White. Paul before Nero, how striking the contrast. In power and greatness, Nero stood unrivaled. But Paul was without money, without friends, and without counsel. You know, he wasn't even allowed an attorney. He had no friends with him. He talks about in 2 Timothy, he was there alone, by himself. Without money, without friends, without counsel, Paul had been brought forth from a dungeon to be tried for his life. The countenance of the monarch, bearing the shameful record of the passions that raged within. So the countenance can even show these things. The countenance of the prisoner, telling the story of a heart at peace with God and with man. The results of opposite systems of education stood that day contrasted. A life of unbounded self-indulgence and a life of entire self-sacrifice. You could even see it in the environment in the room. Here were the representatives of two theories of life: all-absorbing selfishness, which counts nothing too valuable to be sacrificed for momentary gratification, and self-denying endurance, ready to give up life itself, if need be, for the good of others. What a contrast. And then she says, if the soul is to be purified and ennobled and made fit for the heavenly courts, there are two lessons to be learned. And by the way, we talked about the two systems of salvation. There's true salvation and false salvation. By the way, the devil loves you to receive false salvation because you don't think you need anything else. But if you don't think you need anything else, you're not going to sense that need and you're going to be lost. So false salvation is dangerous than recognizing you're in an unsaved state. But you know, sometimes we as Seventh-day Adventists look at the world at large and we say, and it's a true statement, are there going to be people in heaven who have never kept the Sabbath? Yeah, there's going to be a lot of people in heaven who've never kept the Sabbath. Are there going to be people in heaven who have not been a vegetarian? Yes, there's going to be a lot of people in heaven that way. So sometimes we think, well, why is Adventism all that important? You know, those aren't salvational issues per se. They're, and so we try to think that, you know, maybe this whole movement is not that important. And sometimes we just stress the importance by saying this way, well, if we keep the Sabbath, it's a tremendous blessing. And by the way, is it a blessing? It is a tremendous blessing. Everything that the Lord's will for us to do, if we do it, is going to be a blessing. But often we just look at it from that standpoint. It's just a blessing to have the knowledge and follow the Lord's will as Adventism understands it from the Bible. But I present to you here today, it goes beyond that. The two lessons to be learned, to be made fit for the heavenly courts, are this: self-sacrifice and self-control. I submit to you today that 100% of individuals, 100% of individuals that are saved in the heavenly courts will have had self-control and self-sacrifice. Every single one of them. And that's one of the beauties

0: Adventism as well. We have more opportunities to test our self-control and our self-sacrifice. She says, some learn these important lessons more easily than do others, for they are exercised by the simple discipline the Lord gives them in gentleness and love. When we educate people well in the home and other ways, they can learn this more easily. Others require the slow discipline of suffering, that the cleansing fire may purify their hearts of pride and self-reliance, of earthly passion and self-love, that the true gold of character may appear and that they may become victors through the grace of Christ. Why do they have such suffering? It's a direct result of their lack of self-control. And so they review their life and their lack of self-control and all of this suffering, and the Lord in mercy is trying to purify them and refine them and turn them to Him. Some people ask, why the health message for these last days? I can tell you there's a wonderful reason. Why medical missionary work? True medical missionary work inspires self-sacrifice and self-control in the recipient. When you learn information about how caffeine is not good for you, and you have a caffeine addiction, and you give it up, you're exhibiting self-sacrifice and self-control. And I submit to you, you cannot do that without the influence of the Holy Spirit in your life. The amazing thing about self-control and self-sacrifice is they don't come from within. They don't come from self. And this is something that some Christians don't understand as well. They think if they give their life to the Lord and they submit to the story of Christ and say, yes, I vote for Christ in my life, that the Lord will perform psychic surgery on them so that they'll never want to sin again. The Lord does not do that. The devil is enslaving people. He'll tempt you to exercise your free will to go his way, and then he'll enslave you so that that choice is removed from you, and you run into that pattern of addiction. But the Lord's way, when he brings help, his help is so that your mind can be balanced to exhibit self-control. That's what conversion is to have that mind balanced so that that self-control and self-sacrifice is there. Not only does true medical missionary work inspire self-sacrifice and self-control in the recipient, it involves self-sacrifice and self-control in the missionary worker. And that's why it's particularly applicable to these last days. So there's two psychological and emotional attributes present in 100% of individuals eternally saved: self-control, self-sacrifice, and ironically, they both come from outside of self. Ironically, they both come from outside of self. The grace of Christ through the Holy Spirit. And that's why, if we would just do studies on that alone, we could fill this book with lots of examples. They say they don't know how self-control is developed. That's how it's developed. It's plain and simple. Now, everyone in this room has challenges with self-control and self-sacrifice. I have challenges with it. You have challenges with it. Why do I know that you have challenges with it? Because you're a human being. Plain and simple. We all have challenges with it. But I submit to you, in fact, this is quite a fearful statement. We talked about those in prison, the murder, the crime rate, the lack of health problems, etc., lack of health that people exhibit due to lack of self-control, and relationship problems, etc. And you know, in the hospital, sometimes these people are ridiculed that are 30-year-old alcoholics and have cirrhosis of the liver, and they know that they should give it up, and they're not giving it up, and they've been in and out of prison and those type of things, and the world tends to look poorly on those individuals. But this is a solemn statement, Ellen White. The strongest bulwark of vice in our world is not the iniquitous life of the abandoned sinner or the degraded outcast. That's not the strongest bulwark of vice in our world. The strongest bulwark of vice is the ad of a life which otherwise appears virtuous, honorable, and noble, but in which one sin is fostered, one vice indulged. That's the strongest bulwark of vice. These people may even give money to worthy causes. They may appear on the surface to be great individuals, but they think in their case, this one sin is okay in their particular case. because I've got all of this, you know, this is going to be all right. I love this vice. And you know, it's not good for other people per se, but in my case, I think it's okay. And maybe sometimes, you know, some solution will come around. True self-control and true self-sacrifice is comprehensive. It doesn't leave it out. We need Christ. If you are in that situation, you need to go to the foot of the cross and give your life completely to Christ. Choose comprehensive self-control. Even the psychologists tell us there's no downside to self-control. Real self-sacrifice. Give yourself fully, completely, and continually to Christ. I will close with the last words of Paul that he wrote. Paul, this great example of self-sacrifice and self-control, wrote to Timothy in his last letter, "For God gave us a spirit not of fear, but of power and love," meaning agape love, "and self-control."
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3: Hi, I'm Dan Seaborn from Winning at Home, and this is today's Family Moment. I saw something happen the other day, and as soon as I tell you about this, you're going to remember seeing it, but maybe didn't think it through this way. I was watching someone pour pop, you know, just out of a fresh pop bottle, and as they were filling up their glass, it got to the top, but that fizz, oh, watch out for that fizz, it came spilling over and just poured all over the place, and there was pop all around the bottom, on the counter, etc., and I found myself going, that is the kind of family fizz I want to have. I want people, when they hang around my family, to say, you know what, you got some fizz there. You spilled over into us. I think that's what Christ is looking for, so that we can become contagious Christian families. So that the neighbors go, hey, what's fizzing over there in their house? I like that. How do you get that fizz? Well, I think it's a daily walk that's close to the Lord. And understand, every now and then every family's flat. I've had some flat family days. I've had some times when nothing worked. But overall, let's be a family that has some fizz in our life, and understand that comes from Christ, and it comes from an abundance of joy that's found in Christ. Christ's life fizzed over into me. Now I want my fizz to spill over into my family, and I want my family's fizz to spill over into the neighborhood. Oh, you get the picture. So go fizz a little today. That should be some fun. And that little idea and that little tip on how to grow in your marriage and family life comes from us here at Winning at Home. 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That's 1-888-WAH, standing for Winning at Home Team. 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
5: I will lift up mine eyes unto the hills, from whence cometh my help. My help cometh from the Lord, which made heaven and earth. He will not suffer thy foot to be moved. He that keepeth thee will not slumber. Behold, he that keepeth Israel shall neither slumber nor sleep. The Lord is thy keeper. The Lord is thy shade upon thy right hand. The sun shall not smite thee by day, nor the moon by night. The Lord shall preserve thee from all evil. He shall preserve thy soul. The Lord shall preserve thy going out and thy coming in from this time forth and even forevermore.
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6: Blessed is everyone that feareth the Lord, that walketh in his ways. For thou shalt eat the labor of thine hands. Happy shalt thou be, and it shall be well with thee. Thy wife shall be as a fruitful vine by the sides of thine house. Thy children like olive plants round about thy table. Behold, that thus shall the man be blessed that feareth the Lord. The Lord shall bless thee out of Zion, and thou shalt see the good of Jerusalem all the days of thy life. Yea, thou shalt see thy children's children, and peace upon Israel.
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1: Now a look at your afternoon weather on Columbia Christian Talk Radio. Partly sunny with thunderstorms today with a high near 91 and lows around 72. Mostly cloudy with thunderstorms tomorrow with a high of 89 and lows around 72. For your Friday, thunderstorms with a high near 87 and lows around 72. And for Saturday, intermittent clouds with a high near 85 and lows around 71. That's your afternoon weather on Columbia Christian Talk Radio.
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10: 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Meta has settled a federal lawsuit brought by several states that accused the company of designing Facebook, Instagram, and WhatsApp in ways that intentionally engage and addicted children. Country music legend Dolly Parton has died after a brief battle with cancer. Her family did not disclose the type of cancer, but said she passed peacefully at Vanderbilt Ingram Cancer Center in Nashville, surrounded by loved ones. Former presidents honoring Parton's life and legacy, Presidents Clinton, Obama, and Bush, and President Trump all issued statements praising her impact on American culture. And the Trump administration has paused immigrant visa appointments worldwide while consular officers complete new training. State Department says interviews will be rescheduled once officers finish instruction on determining whether applicants may become a public charge. I'm Jim Miller. 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
12: Three professors from Brigham Young University recently co-authored the first ever study on relationship aggression among preschool children. It was a study focused in particular on the behavior of little girls. The results were published in Early Education and Development Journal. Craig Hart, David Nelson, and Clyde Robinson say that manipulative behavior among girls begins to display itself as early as age 3 or 4. They call them mean girls. The behavior is the counterpart to the physical aggression shown by boys. Is one of the ways in which girls establish social status. Little boys shove and push and pick fights, while little girls engage in name calling, or tell friends not to play with a certain girl, or say in front of everybody, "I'm not inviting you to my birthday party." 17 to 20% of preschool girls, these doctors say, display this behavior, and it can be psychologically and emotionally damaging to targeted children. In other words, something that we already knew, even little children can be cruel. Little boy or little girl, It doesn't take long for us to demonstrate the universal truth that we are all born in sin. So, therefore, you and I, as parents, as adults, we have no time to lose in introducing our children to Jesus and His love. The only remedy for what ails us, body and soul, is God's Son, Jesus Christ. And I want to speak of the special relationship we wish to desire for our children to have with Him in this message entitled, Quick of Scent. And we begin in Philippians chapter 1, verses 3 to 6. I have the New International Version of the Bible. Paul writes to the believers in Philippi, I thank my God every time I remember you. In all my prayers for all of you, I always pray with joy because of your partnership in the gospel from the first day until now. Being confident of this, that he who began a good work in you will carry it to completion until the day of Jesus Christ. It is Paul writing from a Roman prison where for 2 years he has been incarcerated for the crime of preaching the gospel of Jesus Christ. It is not a dungeon this time as it has been before and will be again. This time the apostle is under house arrest in his own rented quarters, and his thoughts turn to his brothers and sisters in Christ. His work of kingdom building has been so successful that even if Paul were free, he would not be able to visit all the churches he has raised up by the power of God. So he takes to writing letters to the believers to communicate his thoughts. And so much the better for us, for the Holy Spirit preserves these letters for our admonition. The better part of the New Testament comprises these letters, letters of instruction, letters of admonition, letters of support, and often letters of correction. Letters of unique spiritual insight, unlike anything else in literature. The Apostle Paul was the most original thinker the world has ever seen, exposing in his writings a new knowledge from God while quoting no one. He did not rely on the established knowledge of his day, nor was he dependent on the philosophy of his time. Indeed, Paul made a conscious decision to reject worldly philosophy, and he challenges Christian believers to do the same. Look at his words here in Colossians 2:8. See to it that no one takes you captive through hollow and deceptive philosophy, which depends on human tradition and the basic principles of this world rather than on Christ. Paul creates an uncomfortable dichotomy, not between righteousness and unrighteousness, but between earth-based knowledge and Christ-based knowledge. Worldly knowledge, whatever it accomplishes, and it does accomplish much, cannot lead us to the saving knowledge of God. That's Paul's emphasis in another of his letters, 1 Corinthians 1:21, where he writes, "For since in the wisdom of God, the world through its wisdom did not know God, it pleased God through the foolishness of preaching to save those who believe." There is a wisdom beyond human knowledge, and it is the most important wisdom there is. This is the field of divine revelation, the knowledge of God, ultimately revealed in the Lord Jesus Christ. It is a departure from the knowledge that is recognized by the world. And Paul's simple prayer in Philippians 1 serves as an illustration of this fact. I want to go back there now and consider verses 9 to 11. And in these few words, this simple prayer, I want to explore the difference between human knowledge and the knowledge of God. Again, this is Paul. And this is my prayer, that your love may abound more and more in knowledge and depth of insight. so that you may be able to discern what is best, and may be pure and blameless until the day of Christ, filled with the fruit of righteousness that comes through Jesus Christ, to the glory and praise of God. What a beautiful ambition, to be filled with the fruit of righteousness that comes from Jesus Christ. As soon as I read it, I know that's exactly what I want for my children. The counterpart to this preschool aggression, that they from the earliest might be filled with the fruit of righteousness that comes from Christ. But I want us to notice the unique philosophy behind this idea. In Philippians 1:9, Paul brings together three virtues we would not normally affiliate: love, knowledge, and insight. The King James Version calls it judgment. It is a strange combination. How do love and knowledge go together? Western philosophy creates a division between thinking and feeling. Platonic metaphysics on the one hand and Stoicism on the other. Knowledge belongs to the head. Love is of the heart. Knowledge is intellectual while love is emotional. If anything, love has the tendency to put good judgment at naught, to cloud the faculties of reason and make otherwise sensible persons do nonsensical things. Isn't it love, for example, that makes the abused woman go back to her abuser against all good judgment? All the while telling herself it will be different this time. Isn't it because she loves that she ends up enabling the very behavior she despises? And isn't it love that carries away an otherwise responsible man into an illicit affair? Is it not his heart that betrays his head until he puts at risk his family, his career, his reputation for the other woman he must have now? Emotion clouds reason, does it not? Leading otherwise sensible persons to do irrational things, things they themselves cannot explain. When I was growing up in school, you had to choose between thinking and feeling. Smart kids got good grades, but they didn't get any love. The lovers played sports and went to all the parties, but they didn't get any grades. Nobody told me you could get good grades and get girls. Something must be wrong with our concept of love. We have turned it into an emotional weakness rather than a strength, something that afflicts us rather than something that heals us. Paul is describing something we don't come to know through human reason, a kind of love that produces knowledge and depth of insight, and not merely intellectually, but a knowledge based on saving relationship with Jesus Christ. In the book, Education gives these words: true education means more than the pursual of a certain course of study. It means more than a preparation for the life that now is. It has to do with the whole being and the whole period of existence possible to man. In the highest sense, the work of education and the work of redemption are one. In the Philippians prayer, Paul uses an interesting word, epignose in the original, meaning to arrive at knowledge from observation, to ascertain. This is a different kind of knowledge, not book knowledge, but relational knowledge. That is, knowledge based on intimate relationship with another person. No one knows a woman better than a husband who loves her. Her parents and siblings used to know her better, but not anymore. Her husband knows her, and she knows him in ways they don't even think about, because they don't have to think about it. It's a knowledge based on intimacy of relationship. A few years ago, my wife and I went to visit her brother and his wife in Pittsburgh, and they took us to a baseball game. And as Russell and I were walking around stretching our legs, I spotted the ice cream vendor, and I bought my wife an ice cream cone without her having asked for it. I knew this was the best way. If I walked up with an unsolicited ice cream, I not only could give her a treat she enjoys, but I could give it to her in such a way that she could enjoy it without any guilt, because she didn't ask for it. She could blame it on her husband. I didn't want to hurt his feelings. I know this without thinking, because I know my wife. It isn't cognitive, it's instinctive, based on the knowledge that comes from intimate relationship. That's epigenosis. And it's just what Jesus wants with us. Intimate personal knowledge based on loving relationship. He already knows us. He wants us to know him. And because it is Jesus who is the source of all knowledge, knowing him embraces profound dimensions of knowing all the way to eternal life. Look at how Paul expresses his own passionate desire for this special knowledge in Philippians chapter 3, verses 10 and 11. Can't you feel the passion in his words? He writes, "I want to know Christ and the power of his resurrection and the fellowship of sharing in his sufferings, becoming like him in his death." And so, somehow to attain to the resurrection from the dead. Paul uses another phrase in conjunction with this idea of intimate love. He also prays for the Philippians that God's love might give to them depth of insight. And if there's one thing our children need in a confused and confusing world, it is insight. The original of this word signifies perception or understanding, and there's an interesting metaphor connected to the cognate word found in Hebrews 5:14. The Hebrews writer says, "But solid food is for the mature, who by constant use have trained themselves to distinguish good from evil." That's depth of insight, the ability to distinguish good from evil. The margin right there adds this phrase, quick of scent. That's a great metaphor for discernment. Quick of scent. My wife is always poking me in the grocery store for smelling the bread before I put it into the shopping cart. But scent is an important marker of freshness. Even when you can't pinpoint the source, you can smell when something is rotten. Sight might not reveal it, but scent will. Quick of scent, spiritually. That's a good end time quality for the spiritually mature. In other words, you have to have a good nose to navigate your way through the last days. Some of us are weak in this ability because we have not practiced holy living. In other words, we become quick of scent not just when we love God, but when we love God enough to obey him. It's the obedience of love that brings depth of insight. When we practice walking with Jesus in love, we come to the place where we cannot be deceived because we are abiding in him constantly. It's not cognitive, it's relational. He keeps us from falling. Being with Jesus does something to our powers of perception. A lover is quick to detect the slightest thing that might disturb his loved one. Love makes the entire soul sensitive. No discernment is more acute than the discernment of true love. Like a mother who knows the discomfort of her child even before her baby cries. We have always had that kind of sensitivity flowing from Christ to us. But we ought to have that same sensitivity flowing from us to Christ. Quick of scent. Souls that are sensitive to discern the will of God and the slightest movements of God in the world as well as in our own lives. One writer put it this way: sanctification is measured by the delicacy of the divine discernment that rules our lives. Delicate divine discernment. That's quick of scent. The nearer we are to God, the more easily we detect the attitudes and behavior that please God or displease God. We become sensitive souls toward our Lord. That's what we want for our children. That's Christian education. In the book Fundamentals of Christian Education, science and literature cannot bring into the darkened mind of men the light which the glorious gospel of the Son of God can bring. The Son of God alone can do the great work of illuminating the soul. The gospel of Christ becomes personality in those who believe. That's a striking final sentence. The gospel of Christ becomes personality in those who believe. Not just an idea in someone's head, but a part of our very existence. Life is so confusing, so full of false roads and bad turns and doors that open into empty rooms. We can only see so far up the road. We may lose years of our lives chasing phony dreams, pursuing the things we think will make us happy, only to find out at the end of our lives that our goals have been unworthy of us and our lives have been wasted. I don't want that to happen to me, and I don't want that for my children. I want my children to develop this peculiar quality that the Bible calls quick of scent, a soul sensitive to the movements of God. I read a story about a school teacher who gave to her third graders a writing assignment. It was an assignment suited to their age and experience. She gave the same assignment every year at the beginning of the school year. She would start a story and then leave it to the students to write their own endings to finish the story. It was the story of the ant and the grasshopper. The ant works all summer long, storing up food and getting ready for the winter. The grasshopper plays all summer long and is unprepared. When the cold weather comes, the grasshopper begins to starve because he has stored up no food. So he goes to the ant and asks him, "Please, Mr. Ant, I have no food. Won't you share yours with me? Let me eat too." And then the teacher ends and the children have to finish the story. In all the years this teacher used this story, most children wrote endings in which the ant decided to share his food and both creatures made it through the winter. Less frequently, some children wrote an ending where the ant would not share his food. "Mr. Grasshopper, you should have known better. Why did you play all summer long? I'm sorry, I don't have enough for me and you both." And the ant lives and the grasshopper dies. But this particular year, the teacher got a response from one third grader that she had never seen before. It startled her so much that she called the child's parents in to come in and read their third grade child's paper. This little child had written, "The ant gave all his food to the grasshopper. The grasshopper lived, but the ant died." And at the bottom of his essay, he drew a picture of three crosses. That's quick of scent. Here's the dilemma for secular education. Whatever else it can do, it has no answer for the sin problem. With all their talents and abilities, and as beautiful as they are, our children are born in sin. And if we only teach them to suppress their wrong inclinations, they will never be transformed. They must be taught how salvation really happens, and for that, they must come to know the Lord Jesus Christ. There is no other way. It is not just Christ in the curriculum that makes a school Christian. It is Christ in the hearts of the teachers and of the administrators and of the staff persons.
13: The goal of Christian education, after all, is not just to build minds, but to build lives. For that which in the world passes for intellect often falls short of character. And the ultimate goal of life is the restoration in us of the image of God. Quick of scent, not just a trained mind, but a sensitive soul, a life joined in oneness with the life of God. That's what I want for all of our children.
11: 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We hope the episode shared today has been uplifting. For further information about our program and speakers, please contact us at 1-800-617-WORD. 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Until next time, remember to keep Jesus, the true Word of Life, by your side.
14: In the Sermon on the Mount, Jesus made a radical statement about sin.
15: If your right hand causes you to sin, cut it off and throw it away. For it is better that you lose one of your members than your whole body go into hell.
14: I haven't sensed the need to cut off my hand, but to guard my heart from sinning, I needed to do something that seemed pretty radical at the time. I'd been watching way too much TV, and I didn't like the effect it was having on my spiritual life. After a long struggle, I finally made a commitment not to watch TV when I was alone. I noticed a change almost immediately. My love for God was rekindled, and my desire for holiness was renewed. Is there some recurring source of temptation for you? What would it take to remove it? As someone who made a tough change, I can tell you, it's worth it. With Seeking Him, I'm Nancy DeMoss Wagamuth.
16: 30 days to natural blood pressure control, the no pressure solution. Calistratos and his colleagues looked at the effects of midday napping in individuals with high blood pressure. In their study of 386 middle-aged men and women, average age 61.4 years, they found a significant benefit for the nappers. When compared to those who got no midday sleep, those who napped had systolic blood pressures that were 5 points lower during the day and 7 points lower when they slept at night. Such impressive results have not been shown in all cultures and in all environments, raising concerns that just napping to nap may not necessarily be health-enhancing. Where I come down on the research is simple. If your energy and concentration are waning at midday, don't hesitate to take a nap if you can fit it in. However, the consensus of most researchers is that a nap should ideally be kept to 30 minutes or less. Indeed, even naps of such short duration have been shown to have far-reaching benefits as far as improving alertness, learning, and concentration, if not blood pressure.
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In the year 1800, a 16-year-old Welsh girl longed to own her own Bible. She'd been saving up her pennies from the age of 10, and finally she had enough to buy her own Bible. Mary was from a poor family, and there were many other things she could have spent her money on, such as a pair of shoes, but she really wanted a Bible in her own language. The problem was, though, the nearest one was 28 miles away. And undeterred by the distance and her lack of shoes, she set off from her home right here and walked through the valleys to the town of Bala. Arriving here in the town of Bala, she went to the home of Reverend Thomas Charles. Today, his home stands on the high street and has now been converted into a bank. He was so inspired by her story that he sold her three Bibles for the price of one. One of those today is in the National Library in Wales, and another one is at Cambridge University's library. The story of Mary Jones inspired many others. Reverend Joseph Hughes asked a daring question of church leaders soon after. If for Wales, why not for the kingdom? And if for the kingdom, why not for the world? That question posed at a meeting of the Religious Tract Society on the 7th of December 1802 would reverberate around Wales and ultimately the world. Captured by the vision of the Bible being readily available in the language of the people, William Wilberforce and other members of the Clapham sect sprang into action. They made this vision part of their campaign to make goodness fashionable in the hope that people would fall in love with the Bible and a biblically inspired way of life. At a meeting on the 7th of March, 1804, of around 300 people in the London Tavern, which used to stand near here on Bishopsgate, William Wilberforce and the campaigning groups he was a part of formed the British and Foreign Bible Society, now known as the Bible Society. In the last 200 years, they have gone into over 200 different countries with God's Word. Soon after this society was formed, in 1816, the American Bible Society was formed in New York City. Later in the 19th century, inspired by Hudson Taylor and the China Inland Mission, seven students at Cambridge University, later known as the Cambridge Seven, gave up promising careers and sailed to China to be missionaries. Their influence inspired many others, causing the number of missionaries in China to swell from 165 in 1885 to 800 just 15 years later, approximately one-third of the Protestant missionary force. The Keswick Convention also had a profound impact on mission service, inspiring many people to devote their lives to the service of God in faraway lands. As the Dark Ages came to a close and the light of God's Word was beginning to shine, Daniel 12 verse 4 was being fulfilled. The 1260-year prophecy, which came to a close in 1798, coincided with the words of Daniel, who said that many shall run to and fro and knowledge shall increase. This referred to knowledge of the Bible, which would only increase as people had access to it, a cause that countless missionaries devoted their lives to. Today, mission service may not be as cutting edge as it was back then, or the Bible as new, but the need for both is still vital. The Great Commission still applies today. There are countless people who have never heard of the Bible and who have no idea what Christianity is. Maybe God is calling you to be a missionary, to leave your home, your place of comfort, and fly away to a different land and be a missionary for God there, where people have not heard of Him yet. May we treasure God's word, as did Mary Jones, and may we go wherever God calls us.

0: Today's Staying Vertical segment comes from the devotional book, Color My World with Love. It was written by Teresa Macanzo and is entitled, God's Plans. Teresa's theme text comes from Jeremiah 29, verses 11 and 12, New King James Version. For I know the thoughts that I think toward you, says the Lord, thoughts of peace, not of evil, to give you a future and a hope. Then you will call upon me and go and pray to me, and I will listen to you. Teresa writes, as it was dangerous for a woman to be alone in the dark, my father accompanied me every morning to the taxi stop, since I had to leave home at 5:30 to be on time to the private school where I worked as a secretary. I had to ride two taxis from home to work every day, and some work days stretched to 11 hours, though my salary was low. I often hoped my effort and dedication would receive verbal or material recognition from my superiors, but I hoped in vain. Tired of the situation one day as I sat laboring over a difficult task on the computer, I cried out to God, Father, I am tired of this situation. Such hard work for so little pay that does not reward my efforts. Please allow me to work for you, even if it's for free. I don't have to be paid because what the Lord has done for me is priceless. In the name of Jesus, amen. In fewer than 3 months, I learned that our church headquarters in my region needed two secretaries. Forgetting what I had prayed, I did not consider these openings as an answer to prayer. Yet I asked my brother to take my resume information to the office that needed the secretaries. Maybe I could work for God. After a few days, I was called in for a competency test, followed by an evaluation process. Then I was informed that one of the positions was mine, though my salary would be half of what I had been receiving at the college. Yet I was still happy, because now my boss would be God, and I would have just one taxi ride a day, and I would not have to leave home until 7 in the morning. To my surprise, though, the salary turned out to be twice as much as I had received at my previous job. It was as if God were telling me, Daughter, I heard your prayer and will pay you double. It was a joyful moment because I didn't expect God would give me so much. Just as today's text states, God has the best plans for us. Let us only trust Him. He will deliver everything into our hands according to His will. So today, reaffirm this promise, Jeremiah 29, 11, and 12, in your own life, and ask Him to fulfill it. Truly, the hand of the Lord will always be open to anyone who seeks rest in Him. That concludes Teresa Macanzo's devotional entitled, God's Plans. And this is Carolyn Sutton for Staying Vertical.
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Now more from the Bible, James chapter 5, verse 1. Come now, you rich, weep and howl for your miseries which are coming upon you. Your riches have rotted, and your garments have become moth-eaten. Your gold and your silver have rusted, and their rust will be a witness against you and will consume your flesh like fire. It is in the last days that you have stored up your treasure. Behold, the pay of the laborers who mowed your fields, and which has been withheld by you, cries out against you, and the outcry of those who did the harvesting has reached the ears of the Lord of Sabaoth. You have lived luxuriously on the earth, and led a life of wanton pleasure. You have fattened your hearts in a day of slaughter. You have condemned and put to death the righteous man. He does not resist you. Therefore be patient, brethren, until the coming of the Lord. The farmer waits for the precious produce of the soil, being patient about it, until it gets the early and late rains. You too be patient, strengthen your hearts, for the coming of the Lord is near. Do not complain, brethren, against one another, so that you yourselves may not be judged. Behold, the judge is standing right at the door. As an example, brethren, of suffering and patience, take the prophets who spoke in the name of the Lord. We count those blessed who endured. You have heard of the endurance of Job, and have seen the outcome of the Lord's dealings, that the Lord is full of compassion and is merciful. But above all, my brethren, do not swear, either by heaven or by earth or with any other oath, but your yes is to be yes, and your no, no, so that you may not fall under judgment.

0: James 5:13. Is anyone among you suffering? Then he must pray. Is anyone cheerful? He is to sing praises. Is anyone among you sick? Then he must call for the elders of the church, and they are to pray over him, anointing him with oil in the name of the Lord. And the prayer offered in faith will restore the one who is sick, and the Lord will raise him up. And if he has committed sins, they will be forgiven him. Therefore, confess your sins to one another and pray for one another so that you may be healed. The effective prayer of a righteous man can accomplish much. Elijah was a man with a nature like ours, and he prayed earnestly that it would not rain, and it did not rain on the earth for 3 years and 6 months. Then he prayed again, and the sky poured rain, and the earth produced its fruit. My brethren, if any among you strays from the truth and one turns him back, let him know that he who turns a sinner from the error of his way will save his soul from death and will cover a multitude of sins. For more info about this ministry, our website is the-word.info. Learn more about us online at the-word.info. Reading the Word of God without comment, this is Nicholas Hope.
1: Many Christians imitate their Christian leaders, but oftentimes the Christian leaders they try to act like don't act like Jesus. We need to make sure we're imitating the right kind of person. That's our subject on this edition of Daughters of Promise. I'm Christine Wurtzen. Who is it that you admire today? Oftentimes, one outspoken person will admire someone else who acts just like them. Or a quiet person will look up to another introvert because they feel validated. Even the opposite can be true. A type A personality can admire an introvert because she suspects that her own work habits are out of balance. Or the introvert can admire a take-charge person because she feels trapped by her own shyness. None of these are reasons for imitation. When it comes right down to it, there aren't many who give off the aroma of Christ. But oh, how wonderful when you encounter one who does. When that person graces your world, even for a moment, you just know that you are looking into the face of Christ. Usually that person is not even trying to act like Jesus. Any similarity they bear has occurred only because they have spent so much time with him. Earlier today, I took a moment, closed my eyes, and reviewed the faces of people who have shown me what Jesus is like. Some are in heaven, some live nearby, and countless others have touched my life in a single moment at various places throughout the world. I remember, though, what each encounter felt like. My heart really beat a bit faster in their presence. The memories of those moments don't diminish with time because the holy ache that it stirred in me still exists. So who are you imitating today? A good thing for each of us to reflect on. For Daughters of Promise, I'm Christine Wurtzen. Hey, look us up on the web at daughtersofpromise.org.
2: And when Jesus departed thence, two blind men followed him, crying and saying, "Thou Son of David, have mercy on us." And when he was come into the house, the blind men came to him. And Jesus saith unto them, "Believe ye that I am able to do this?" They said unto him, "Yea, Lord." Then touched he their eyes, saying, "According to your faith be it unto you." And their eyes were opened.
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8: Stories? Yes, I've got some specially for you.
10: Do stay here with us, Master. The Samaritans who lived in the little town of Sychar pleaded with Jesus, "Stay with us." And Jesus did stay with them for 2 whole days. But even then the people hated to see him go. They'd found Messiah, and they didn't want to part with him. But Jesus must be moving on, back to the Galilee. So leaving Sychar and Jacob's famous well and Mount Gerizim behind him, Jesus, with Peter and Andrew and John and Philip and Nathanael, set off once more for the Galilee. Of course, you can imagine people from Sychar walking along with them to send them on their way, and boys and girls

could, and so on. Whenever was Jesus coming back? The Galilean for him. The young master is even worse today. He's sinking fast, poor boy. I don't think he'll live to see the week out, a servant said quietly and sadly as she came back into the servants' quarters of the lovely home. It was a beautiful house in Capernaum, overlooking Lake Galilee. The breezes that lapped the blue waters of the lake blew in through the open windows. It was the home of a royal official and his family. But a beautiful, sad home it was today. A great hush had fallen upon it, like a pall. There lay in one of its handsome rooms a very sick little boy. His dad thought the world of this little boy. His mother did too. He'd been the light and joy of the home. But now, today, the doctors and his parents have had the best in the country, don't seem to be able to do a thing for him, the servant went on while the others listened to her in sad silence. Poor little boy. He's been sick for days now. His fever is running high today. He's just wasting away. Her voice broke down. I've prepared all the nicest food I can think of, remembering his favourite things to eat when he was well, and all the special dainties he used to coax me for when he was well. But he just turns his pale, thin little face away. He hasn't eaten for days. It breaks my heart to see him. And I've looked after him ever since he was a baby. Little scamp he was, the servant went on again, up to all kinds of tricks when he was well. He just about drove us all scatty, he did, she said with a wan smile. But now, oh, I'd give anything to see him about again and up to his mischief, she said with another sob. His father has stayed off work today. The boy is so much worse. Looks like dying, he does. His poor, distracted mother sits beside him, holding his hot little hand and stroking his wet curls off his forehead. Her tears pour down her face all the time. His father paces backwards and forwards, backwards and forwards. Every now and then the poor boy cries out, delirious he is, and then he sinks back like dead. Oh, dear. Oh, is that someone at the door? Oh, a neighbour, likely. They're kind, but they can't do anything. No one can do anything, she said as she mopped her tears and went to the door. Is your master at home today? Yes, he is. The boy's very bad, she said. Shh, shh. May I see him? Oh, no, no. No one may see him. He's much too bad, the faithful servant whispered. I mean, I want to speak to your master, the boy's father. Oh, I'm sorry. Yes, I'll tell him. And the servant did. The sad royal official went outside to speak in quiet tones with the caller. In a moment, he was back in the house, excited, agitated by hope and fear. Fetch your mistress, he said to the servant in an excited whisper. Quickly, quietly. He needn't have added the quietly. The whole household loved the little boy. Not one of them would want to distress him by making a noise. My dear, he said as his broken-hearted wife appeared, Jesus is back in the Galilee. A man just came to tell me. He's at Cana. Now Jesus would be able to make our little son better. If only he were here in Capernaum instead of Cana. Can we send him a message? Oh, no, no. I will go myself and ask Jesus to come here. I will go at once. There was no time to be lost. The distracted father, royal official, sped on his way to look for Jesus. Many times as he traveled, he said to himself and out loud, I know Jesus could heal him if only I can get him to come to Capernaum to do it. If only he'll come to Capernaum, he said as he hurried along. Where is Jesus? Can you tell me where Jesus is? The royal official asked as he reached the outskirts of Cana. He listened carefully and followed the directions given him. And there was Jesus. Master, he said, his voice quivering with emotion. Master, my little son in Capernaum is just about to die.

0: you please come and heal him? Please. None of you will ever believe unless you see miracles and wonders, Jesus said. Oh, sir, said the royal official, please do come with me before my child dies. Go right back home, Jesus said. Your son shall live. So Jesus wasn't going to come with him. But the Bible tells us that the father took Jesus at his word and set off for home at once. As he made his journey homewards to Capernaum, the royal official reminded himself many times, Jesus said, your son shall live, and I believe his word. On the way, whom should he see but his own servants coming to meet him? Your son is better, master, they called. We just had to come to tell you, and to save Jesus coming all this way back. But he's not with you. Great news, oh, great news, the royal official said. Wonderful. Jesus said to me, your son shall live, and he's better. Oh, thank God. Then he asked, when did my boy begin to get better? Oh, yesterday at 1 o'clock, the fever just left him, and he was right better, sir. Well, oh, let me see. Yes, it was. That was the exact time that Jesus said to me, go home, your son shall live. What a happy supper time it was in the beautiful home in Capernaum that night. When the little boy, all well and strong again, was sleeping peacefully in his bed that night, his mother and father looked out over the waters of the Lake of Galilee, shimmering in the moonlight. Their hearts were just bursting for joy. Their joy was too full for words. But every now and then, the royal official would break the happy silence with, well, I just can't get over it. I felt sure that Jesus would heal our little son if he was here on the spot in Capernaum. But for Jesus to speak a word in Cana, and our boy is healed miles away in Capernaum. His word was enough. His word is enough, his happy wife said. And by tomorrow, the boy was driving the servant scatty again with his pranks. But who cared? He was well again.
1: I see we still have time for just one more short story, Mrs. G. How about it?
0: The other day, I heard about a very rich businessman who lived in America. He was a good churchman and was particularly proud of his good name in the business world. This fine man had a son, John. He thought the world of John. John was in his father's business. John got married, and the most darling baby girl, Betty Ann, was born. Her grandpa thought there was no baby like Betty Ann. After a while, John's father was horrified to discover that John had forged his name to get large sums of money. He couldn't believe it, but it was true. In bitter grief and anger, he told John to get away out of the country, out of his sight. He would clear the great debt that John had incurred through the forgery and thus keep him out of the hands of the law and from public disgrace, and he would take care of John's wife and little Betty Ann in his own home in the meantime. Disappointment and hurt pride and resentment completely possessed John's father. He never wanted to see his son again. He would never forgive him. So John left for England, unforgiven, broken-hearted, but thankful in his penniless state that his young wife and little Betty Ann would be cared for. He hoped he could make a new life away from the scene of his failure and disgrace. Then he would send for them. The weeks passed. One evening, Betty Ann's babysitter couldn't come, and her mother wanted to go out somewhere. So Grandfather offered to take care of Betty Ann and put her to bed. Just before climbing into bed, Betty Ann knelt by her bedside to say her prayers. Grandfather was pleased to see that Betty Ann was being taught to pray. Each night she was accustomed to recite the Lord's Prayer. She started that prayer tonight and got as far as, "Forgive us our trespasses." Then she stopped and said, "Grandpa, what is a trespass? Every time I ask Mama, she won't tell me. And when I ask Nanny, she tells me that little girls shouldn't bother their heads about such things. But I want to know what a trespass is, Grandpa." He replied, Why, a trespass is when someone wrongs you, does something against you that they ought not to do. Betty Ann asked, has anybody trespassed against us, Grandpa? Yes, yes, cruelly wronged us, her grandfather said. Then, to his amazement, Betty Ann began to clap her hands in great happiness and glee. Oh, goody! Now we can pray the rest of that prayer. Somebody has trespassed against us, and we will forgive him. And now we can finish it. Forgive us our trespasses as we forgive them that trespass against us. Then she climbed into bed and kissed her grandpa goodnight. But he was a very disturbed grandpa. He went into his den, and there he paced backwards and forwards with these words in themselves over and over in his mind. Forgive us as we forgive. Forgive us as we forgive. He never had forgiven. In his heart was nothing but bitterness towards his own son. For hours he paced back and forth in his study, battling with himself. Then he knelt and prayed. Forgive us our trespasses as we forgive those that trespass against us. In a few hours, a heartbroken young man in England received a cable which made his world bright with joy and hope again. Just four words. Forgiven. Come home. Father.
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3: 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And now, here's our Creation Moments host, Ian Taylor.
4: Flight is a big problem for those who believe that we owe our existence to evolution. Birds, mammals, reptiles, insects, and even some fish fly, or at least glide, through the air in controlled flight. So many different creatures fly that evolutionists must say that flight evolved several different times. The dragonfly is among the best flyers in the animal kingdom. The dragonfly can beat its four wings in unison or separately depending upon the maneuver it wants to make. They can fly at speeds of up to 25 miles an hour or even faster. It can hover, take off backwards, and even make unbanked turns. The dragonfly eats small insects, including mosquitoes, earning it the nickname Mosquito Hawk. A dragonfly can see a gnat from 3 feet away, fly to it, capture, and return to its original position in little more than a second. One-third to one-half of its body mass is made up of flight muscles. Its two eyes have a total of 60,000 lenses and are so situated that its range of vision is almost 360 degrees. Dragonflies not only appear in the fossil record fully formed, but in much greater variety than we see today. One fossilized dragonfly was the size of a crow. Even the United States Air Force has studied the dragonfly to learn how it flies. The dragonfly is no product of natural selection. 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That designer is our Creator, God.
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10: 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Ida continued to visit Vellore and watch the new developments taking place there. On one visit in February, she was driven 16 miles to Cavanur, where the hospital was opening a new rural health center. Ida had this project carefully, and she was pleased with what they were doing. The health center was staffed by third-year nursing students who took turns living there for a month at a time. During their stay, the students treated patients and helped the local people understand basic health concepts so that they could prevent illness. They gave health talks to mothers and gathered men to build better toilet systems and make new stoves that did not smoke up their homes. They also worked with the local midwives, encouraging them to use clean instruments and cloths. Ida's next trip down from Hilltop was to tour the new Leprosy Rehabilitation Center with its neat row of whitewashed huts. This was Dr. Brand's special project. In the time since Ida had watched him perform his first hand surgery, he had perfected the art of restoring the use of feet as well as hands. But because of the stigma of leprosy, even with hands and feet that once again functioned, many of the patients were unable to find work. Because they were lepers, no one wanted to employ those on whom Paul Brand had operated. The rehabilitation center was designed to address this situation, training 24 men at a time to do carpentry, masonry, toy making, and painting. This also was something that delighted Ida. What could be better than helping a man back onto his feet and then help him find a way to once again look after himself and his family? As 1950 drew to a close, another great celebration was held. This time, it was not to commemorate Ida's 50 years in India, but to celebrate her 80th birthday. Ida traveled down from Hilltop on December 6th to give herself some time to rest before the event. Of course, she did not rest. Ida busied herself visiting the wards and catching up on news from her past staff and students. When the sun rose on December 9th, Ida was wide awake. "I am 80 years old today," she thought as she lay in bed. "If only I had another 80 years to spend serving India." From the moment Ida got out of bed, she was treated like royalty. The students had made her a beautiful birthday chair, a high-backed wooden chair covered with woven flowers that Ida sat on as she listened to speech after speech from colleagues, servants, students, residents of Vellore, and former patients. The organizing committee had saved the best until last. At 6 in the evening, hundreds of people gathered on the nurses' badminton court. Ida was escorted onto a makeshift platform by Vellore's Police Training College Band. She gasped as she caught sight of a huge 6-layer birthday cake that glowed with 80 colored lights. Ida sat down on yet another floral birthday chair, and then 22 of the staff children paraded in front of her. Each child was dressed in the national costume of one of the countries or Indian provinces that had sent cash gifts for Ida's personal use. One by one, the children kissed their Auntie Ida and placed in her lap a gold purse containing the amount given by the country or province that each child represented. When the gifts were tallied, they amounted to $20,000. Invested properly, the money would be enough to make sure that Ida lived in comfort the rest of her life. However, Ida had other ideas about what a proper investment was. The morning following Ida's birthday, Dr. Edward Galt, the men's dean at the medical college, showed Ida the newly completed men's dorm, a primitive building with a thatched roof. "That's no way to treat the men," Ida chided him. "The need was desperate," Edward apologized, "and it was all we could afford. We have more elaborate plans drawn up, and as soon as all the money comes in, we will make a start." "Ha!" Ida exclaimed. "If I'd waited for the money to come in before I started, there wouldn't be anything here. If we want a permanent men's dorm, we need to get going. How much will it cost?" "Around $160,000 to do it properly," Edward replied. "I have the first $20,000 to put in," Ida said. "What better place to invest the money than in the young men of India?" Ida thought for a moment. She had another $10,000 in a special account to go to the Velour Hospital after she died. "Make that $30,000, she said. "Come on, let's make the announcement and turn over the sod to begin the project this afternoon. Waiting for the money to come in, indeed." "I suppose we could begin with that amount of money and then stop when the money runs out and wait until we can raise more," Dr. Galt said. "God will provide," Ida assured him. "Once you start, I am sure everything will fall into place. It always has." That afternoon, Ida dug a spade into the ground, turned the sod, and announced that the men's hostel building project was underway. Her enthusiasm was contagious. The following week, one of the students made a model of the proposed men's hostel and took a photograph of it. The photograph was printed onto cards, and each card was sold for the price of a single brick. Thousands of the cards were sold. In addition, the Madras Chamber of Commerce took up the challenge and raised $10,000 toward the project. Other donations came in from as far away as Australia. On subsequent visits to Velour, Ida watched as the 3-story building rose on its foundation. The building went ahead steadily and was never once held up for lack of funds. Ida, of course, was on hand to open the new building when it was finished. As the years passed, Ida continued to get up at 5:30 every morning and work an hour or more in her garden after breakfast. Her health continued to be excellent, so good, in fact, that she played tennis with people a quarter of her age and often beat them. When she was 82, Ida did have a minor hernia operation. It was the first time she had been a patient on the operating table instead of standing over it. And she enjoyed the novelty of the whole event. She was given a local anesthetic, and with the use of a mirror, she was able to follow the progress of the entire operation. She recovered in grand style, surrounded by fresh flowers every day and adorned with immaculately styled hair. Each morning before the visitors arrived, one of the nurses volunteered to style Ida's hair. Ida had other novel experiences, too. At 85, she accepted Ida Bell's invitation to go on an elephant trek into the jungle of Mysore. Merely getting up onto and down from an elephant would have put most 85-year-old women off. But Ida could not wait to begin this latest adventure. It began at 3 a.m, when Ida was roused from her bed at the guest house. Half an hour later, both Ida Scudders were standing in front of an enormous elephant. With much pushing and shoving, Ida was positioned just behind the animal's head, with Ida Bell behind her. Soon the two women were bumping through the jungle at tree height. After 10 minutes of the elephant's constant pitching, Ida announced, "This is dreadful!" "Do you want to go back, Aunt Ida?" her niece asked sympathetically. "Mercy, no," Ida replied. Dreadful or not, she was having the time of her life. The sun rose to reveal lush tropical jungle. Occasionally, Ida saw deer darting away from them. It was a day she talked about with guests for months to come. In June 1955, Ida attended the opening of the Leprosy Research Sanatorium at Kerry-Gurry. She was particularly pleased because this was a joint project with the Vellore Hospital and the British Mission to Lepers, a group that encouraged Dr. Brand's experimentation with new medicines and techniques for treating leprosy. Even though she lived at Hilltop, Ida kept up to date with national events. She was particularly impressed with the job Prime Minister Jawaharlal Nehru was doing in community development, and so she was delighted to be invited to a function he would be attending. It was the centenary celebration of the University of Madras, and Ida had a front row seat. Nehru was to be the guest speaker at the event. As the procession of dignitaries walked up the aisle, the audience remained seated, as it had been instructed to do. Everyone stayed seated, that is, except Ida Scudder. "Do sit down, Aunt Ida," Ida Bell said, pulling on her aunt's sleeve. "But I came here to see the Prime Minister, and I can't see him when I am sitting down," she explained matter-of-factly. She remained standing until the Vice Chancellor spotted her. He waved and stopped the procession so that he could introduce Ida to the Prime Minister. Jawaharlal Nehru looked into Ida's eyes and said, "I am honored, Doctor." 2 years later, in 1957, the National Broadcasting Company in New York brought a 7-man team to Vellore. The team was filming a show called The March of Medicine, featuring medical stories from around the world. Vellore was its only stop in India. The men found so many things to report on that they stayed for 17 days. They filmed the leprosy rehabilitation program, the eye clinics, which by now had given 10,000 people their sight back, and the many roadsides that still radiated out from the hospital. They finished their visit by interviewing Ida in her hilltop garden. By now, Ida was 86 years old. Her shoulders were beginning to stoop, and her walk had slowed a little, but her mind was as sharp as ever. During the interview, she meticulously quoted statistics on the growth of medical science in India during the 57 years she had been there. Back in the United States, 20 million people watched the broadcast of the interview, many of the older ones no doubt recalling Ida's famous fundraising techniques of years gone by. The following year, Ida broke her hip, but her determination won through. Unwilling to spend the rest of her life in bed, she exercised every day and was soon up and about her beautiful garden again. Early in 1959, 60 years after she graduated from Cornell University, Ida received an honor she was particularly proud of. The Cornell Alumni Association awarded Ida a Medal of Distinction. Ida's eyes misted over as she read the inscription that accompanied the medal. "In recognition of her notable contribution to medical education, public health, and international understanding, Her life of devoted service to mankind is an inspiration to all and has brought honor and acclaim to the Cornell Medical College. It was as if the celebrations of her life and work never ended. Following the awarding of the Medal of Distinction, Ida marked 6 years of service in India in January 1960. And in December that same year, she would celebrate her 90th birthday. To mark both of these events, a large combined celebration was planned for August after the student vacations were over. Ida heard snippets of the events planned for the occasion. The President of India and the Governor of Madras, along with the American Ambassador to India, had already accepted invitations to attend. And Ida Bell was coming back early from furlough to preside over the event. One day, 3 months before the celebration was due to take place, Ida went about her usual routine. She gardened in the morning, had guests for lunch, and accompanied them on a 10-mile car ride through the hills. Then, after dinner, she joined in a group sing-along that included her favorite hymns. The following morning, Ida awoke early, feeling dizzy. It wasn't the first time she had experienced such spells, but something about this one was different. A nurse who was staying with Ida offered to make her a cup of coffee. "It will help clear your head," she said. "Not this time," Ida replied emphatically. 5 minutes later, Ida Sophia Scudder was dead. Later that same day, May 24, 1960, a funeral service was held in Kodiak Canal, and then Ida's body was transported overnight to Vellore. The cavalcade arrived in Vellore at 7 a.m. to find the normally bustling town silent. No children ran to school. The market was empty, the blinds and houses were pulled down, and thousands of people lined the route, their heads bowed and their minds filled with personal memories of their Dr. Ida. Ida's official funeral was held at 7:45 in front of the administration block, as there was no building large enough to contain the crowd. While she had died 3 months before the celebration of her life in India, her life was well celebrated at the funeral. An Indian man, the general superintendent of the hospital, gave the eulogy. "Only those who can see the invisible can achieve the impossible," he said, with tears streaming down his face. "Dr. Ida Scudder has achieved the impossible through her close touch with the invisible God through her faith." When he was finished, Dr. Carol Jameson, whom Ida had recruited to work in Vellore 37 years before, read the 13th chapter of 1 Corinthians, the same chapter Ida had read aloud many times to her students over the years. As Ida Scudder's coffin was placed in the hearse, the gathered crowd sang, "O love that wilt not let me go." It was Ida's favorite hymn. The hearse pulled slowly away from the hospital, headed for the Tamil church where Ida was to be buried. Doctors, students, cooks, lepers, orphans, and town dignitaries fell silently in line behind it, forming a mile-long procession. Ida's body was buried beside her mother's grave, yet her legacy remained alive. It was reflected in the hearts of the hundreds of people who stood respectfully watching her coffin being lowered into the Indian soil, and in the thousands of people across India and around the world who had been healed and inspired by the touch of this amazing doctor. Postscript. It has been over 100 years since Ida Scudder returned to Vellore to set up a medical clinic for women. Today, the Vellore Christian Medical College and Hospital operates much like a small town. It has a staff of over 5,000 people, including 596 doctors, 1,545 nurses, and 183 teaching staff. The medical college, which Ida fought so hard to preserve, takes in 60 students a year, with a minimum of 25 of those being women. 15 places are set aside for low-income students, and many Christian churches in India supply scholarships to these promising students. The various hospitals and clinics serve over 80,000 inpatients a year and over 1.2 million outpatients. Each day, 10 Bible classes are held in 9 languages and broadcast throughout the complex so that any patient can tune in and listen. Hospital chaplains visit and pray with 380 patients a day. Both the hospital and the college continue the standard of excellence that they're set. In 2002, India Today magazine ranked the Vellore Medical College the top college in India. The hospital is known around the world for its thorough research in the area of tropical disease and its innovations in rural health care, disease prevention, and community empowerment. Friends of Vellore still meet around the world, raising money, recruiting staff, and praying for the continuing work. In 1900, Dr. Ida Scudder came to India with the modest goal of helping the women of Vellore. Through her dedication and faith, she has left a legacy, the impact of which is still felt every year by millions of people whose bodies are healed and hearts are touched through the ministry of the hospital and medical school at Vellore. We hope you've enjoyed Ida Scudder, Healing Bodies, Touching Hearts by Janet and Jeff Benj. Text copyright 2003 by YWAM Publishing. 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Here's Scott Ritzema with another Final Minute Message.
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0: As the people of Israel continued their journey to the wilderness, the angel of the Lord again spoke unto Moses.
1: Speak unto the children of Israel that they turn and encamp before Pi-Hahiroth, between Migdol and the Red Sea.
2: Izer, why is it that Moses has brought us here to the Red Sea?
3: I don't know, my dear. We're certainly going a long, long way around to avoid traveling through the country of the Philistines.
2: What will happen if Pharaoh changes his mind and pursues us? How could we escape? There are mountains on three sides and the sea on the other.
3: It looks impossible. We have no boats. I just don't know, Sarah. But we must keep faith.
2: I can't help thinking, Izer. Moses has always been right so far, but even he can make mistakes.
3: We must all be patient, Sarah. I'm confident that Moses will safely lead us to the land of Canaan. Remember, the Lord our God has spoken to him many times and has placed his confidence in him.
0: And it was told the king of Egypt that the Israelites had fled to the Red Sea, and the heart of Pharaoh was wroth with anger.
4: I've called you here to give me your advice on a very important matter.
5: Yes, Your Majesty.
4: It concerns the flight of the Israelites.
5: A subject I find extremely distasteful, Your Majesty.
4: Yes, I'm well aware of your views on the situation, General. I'm beginning now myself to regret the error in my judgment. As you advised, I should have denied them permission to leave our country.
5: Indeed, the tragic deaths of your own son, Your Majesty, and of the firstborn children of Egypt were an unfortunate coincidence. I am still certain there was a plague of perfectly explicable origin.
4: Nevertheless, the Israelites took advantage of our plight by claiming it to be the wrath of their God. Now I, the king of Egypt, realize the urgent need for the return of our Israelite slaves. Therefore, our problem is to bring back as many as we can, as soon as we can.
5: And then, Your Majesty, I propose we take the necessary military action at once and force them to return.
4: Yes, a good idea, General.
5: I'll order every man and horse and chariot in Egypt to pursue them. We'll make the people of Israel sorry they ever wanted to leave.
6: Excited?
2: Yes, Izer, what has happened?
6: I'm scared.
3: No, Sharon, don't cry. There's nothing to be afraid of.
7: Father! Father!
3: Yes, Nebat, what is it?
7: The Egyptians are coming! The Egyptians are coming!
2: Oh, no.
3: Are you certain, my son?
7: Yes, Father! Thousands of them! The king's whole army! And his horsemen! And hundreds of chariots! They say Pharaoh seeks revenge for the death of his son and so many of his subjects.
2: It would have been better to go on serving Pharaoh than to die here in the wilderness. Oh, Izer, what will happen to our children?
7: Don't cry, Mother.
6: What are they going to do with us?
3: Don't be afraid. Now look, there comes Moses. He will tell us what we should do. Moses! Why have you brought us from Egypt to have us killed by the Egyptians here in the wilderness?
8: People of Israel, you can even now hear the approaching armies of Pharaoh. But fear not, my people. Stand still and see the salvation which the Lord will show you today. For the Egyptians whom you have seen today, you shall see them again no more forever. The Lord shall fight for you and protect you.
0: As Pharaoh brought his huge army even closer to the frightened Israelites, Moses turned again unto the Lord.
9: My Lord, why hast thou brought us here to the sea? We cannot escape the approaching Egyptians.
1: Moses, wherefore dost thou cry unto God? Speak unto the children of Israel that they go forward. Lift up thy rod and stretch out thine hand over the sea and divide it. And the children of Israel shall go on dry ground through the midst of the sea.
2: Why, Sharon, whatever are you crying about?
6: The cloud! The pillar of cloud!
2: Pillar of cloud? What about it?
6: It's leaving!
2: Oh, Izer! Izer, come quickly! The pillar of cloud's leaving!
3: The pillar of cloud is a... Well, it's settling down between us and the Egyptian army.
2: It is, isn't it?
3: The Lord is protecting us from the Egyptians. The pillar, it's a light to us, but darkness to the Egyptians.
6: Papa, why is Moses raising his hand over the Red Sea?
3: I'm sure I don't know.
2: The storm is rising. Listen to the wind.
3: That's no ordinary wind.
2: The water of the Red Sea. It's piling up, leaving a path of dry ground.
6: Did Moses bring that wind with his hand and rod, Papa?
3: The Lord is doing it, Sharon. So we can cross the sea and get away from the Egyptian army.
2: The Lord has heard our prayers. He has saved us.
0: Thus God made a way through the sea itself, and the children of Israel went forward into the midst of the sea upon dry ground between two walls of water. Hour after hour, in the light cast by the pillar of the fire, the children of Israel crossed the Red Sea through the passage that God had made for them between the waters.

0: About halfway through the night, it was the turn of Izar's family to make the crossing.
1: Ready, everyone? We're next.
2: Oh, Izar, I'm so frightened.
1: Just put your trust in God. He knows what we must do. Thousands of people have already crossed safely.
3: Father! Father! Come on!
4: Oh, come back here. I need help with this box.
3: Shall I lead the donkey by the halter?
4: Here. Put your shoulder under the box while I tighten the straps. Then you can lead the donkey.
2: They're signaling us to go ahead, Izar.
1: Coming! Coming!
2: Careful, Nebot!
3: Here we go!
4: Nebot, look out! You almost led the donkey into the water. What are you trying to do?
3: I just want to touch the water.
4: What for?
3: I think I see a fish. I want to catch it.
4: You'll catch it from me if you don't pay attention to what you're supposed to be doing.
0: More and more Israelite families made the dangerous crossing. Some on foot, others riding their donkeys or driving their ox carts, carrying all their possessions. Two thoughts were uppermost in all minds. Would the water hold back long enough? Would they be able to escape from Pharaoh's pursuing army?
2: How much farther do we have to go, Izar?
1: We're almost across.
2: Thank God. Thank God.
1: Sharon looks tired. Let me carry her.
5: I'm not tired. Father, really, I'm not.
1: Here. Up on my shoulders. That's the way.
3: We're getting into firm ground, Father. Can't you feel it?
1: You're right. We're safely across. We're safely across! Hey!
0: Before the night was over, the entire people of Israel had crossed safely over the Red Sea. Every man, woman, and child, every cart and animal, from the biggest ox to the smallest lamb, had reached the opposite shore. But if they had escaped from one danger, they saw, now that it was getting light, that the Egyptian army was crossing the Red Sea after them, and all their fears immediately revived.
2: There they come, and we're unarmed and powerless to resist them.
1: We'll be slaughtered like cattle.
2: If only we'd stayed in Egypt. Being a slave is a lot better than being dead.
1: We should never have listened to Moses and Aaron.
2: A fine thing to die like dogs. All of us, men, women, and children.
1: If only we had arms, we'd give them the fight of their lives.
0: And it came to pass that in the morning watch, the Lord looked unto the host of the Egyptians through the pillar of fire and troubled the Egyptians.
6: Look out! Your wheel's coming off!
7: Hi-yah! All broken in pieces. They just don't make wheels like they used to.
6: Looks like we're not the only ones, Your Majesty. There's another wreck. Oh, and there's one behind us. Oh, several.
7: Now what's holding up the advance, General?
6: The ground's too rough, Your Majesty. Chariots are breaking down all along the line.
7: Oh, all right. Call a halt!
6: Yes, Your Majesty, halt!
7: Oh, that God of the Israelites will kill us all. He's that powerful.
0: And the Lord said unto Moses, stretch out thine hand over the sea. And Moses did so.
7: No! Call retreat, General!
8: Retreat!
7: Oh, the water's coming together! Help! Help!
9: Do something, General! Do something!
6: Run for your life, Your Majesty!
7: Run? Where?
6: We'll all be drowned! Help!
0: The waters returned and covered the chariots and the horsemen and all the host of Pharaoh that came into the sea after the children of Israel. And there remained not so much as one of them. They were all drowned. Thus the Lord saved Israel that day out of the hand of the Egyptians. And Israel saw the Egyptians dead upon the seashore. And Israel saw that great work which the Lord did upon the Egyptians. And the people feared the Lord and believed the Lord and his servant Moses. Then Moses and the children of Israel sang unto the Lord. And Miriam, the sister of Aaron, took a timbrel in her hand. And all the people went out after her with timbrels and with dances.
10: Sing ye to the Lord.
11: Sing ye to the Lord.

0: The people of Israel had escaped their biggest danger now that the Egyptian army no longer existed, and they were safe for the time being. But further trials and difficulties faced Moses and his people as they began to cross the wilderness.
1: Father, it's so hot, and I'm so thirsty.
2: I'm afraid we're all thirsty, son. Sharon had the last of our water this morning. Let's hope we soon find some.
1: But isn't there any water left? Not the least little drop?
0: The sun beat down on the marching column as it trudged through the shadeless desert. Suddenly, shouts of excitement were heard from the head of the caravan, while those further back strained to hear what was happening.
3: What are they saying? Water?
1: Sharon, do you hear?
4: Water? They found water.
1: I think I see it. Up their head.
4: Water at last.
1: Now I can have a drink.
3: I think it's the most beautiful thing I've ever seen. Water! This water doesn't smell right to me.
1: Smells awful.
3: Smells like brackish water to me. Maybe it's no good for drinking.
2: I'll taste it. It's bitter as gall.
3: Bitter? You mean it's no good?
2: Poison you if you drink it.
3: Oh, what shall we do? What shall we do? We can't go on any further. We'll die of thirst. I tell you, we'll die.
1: I'm so thirsty, my mouth feels dry.
5: Lord, Lord, thou knowest that thy children are thirsty, yet the water which they have found is salt and unfit to drink. Help thou thy children.
6: Be not downhearted, Moses. Take the branches of the trees that thou seest and cast them into the water.
3: Why is Moses throwing tree branches into the water?
2: I haven't the slightest idea.
3: Now he's drinking the water.
2: It must be all right, then.
1: Can we drink some, too?
2: No. I'll try it first. I want to make sure the water's all right. It is sweet and fresh. Here, Sharon, Mibet, drink all your fill. You too, dear.
3: Oh, isn't it wonderful? A direct miracle of God.
0: With their faith and their strength renewed by the fresh water, the Israelites were soon ready to move on again. And towards evening they came to Elam, where there were 12 wells of water and 70 palm trees. And they encamped there by the waters. They rested at Elam for some weeks because Moses wanted them to be rested and strong for the next stage of their journey. When Moses felt that the people were rested sufficiently, he gave orders to resume the journey. For many days, they traveled across that hot, dry wilderness, making camp at the most likely spots.
3: This journey is so tiring, and it's getting worse all the time.
7: Well, I almost wish that we'd never left Egypt. There's Moses over there, with a crowd around him. He's telling them something. Let's go closer and listen.
8: Yes. Now be calm, all of you. For I have already spoken with the Lord about our lack of food, and I have his answer.
3: Answers aren't going to fill our stomachs.
8: How little faith you have. But tonight you shall have proof that our Lord looks after us and protects us.
0: And that evening, a mass of quail flew by, and the Israelites caught them and ate their fill. And in the morning, the dew lay round about the camp. And when it had gone up in the heat of the morning sun, behold, upon the face of the wilderness lay small round things, as small as the hoarfrost on the ground.
1: This is funny looking stuff. I wonder what it is. I've never seen anything like it. Have you, Father?
2: It must be the bread that the Lord promised us.
8: My people, your attention, please.
1: It's Moses.
8: Last night you had your fill of meat, even as the Lord promised. And this manna on the ground is the bread which the Lord has given you to eat.
7: Bread?
3: Funny looking, isn't it?
8: This is the thing which the Lord hath commanded. Every one of you gather up enough for his needs for today, according to the size of his family. Take no more than you need, and leave none to keep till morning.
0: But some of the people gathered more than they needed, and by the following morning the manna had spoiled and bred worms and stank, and Moses was angry with them for having disobeyed.
8: Once again, some of you have disobeyed the Lord. He commanded you to gather only one day's supply. When you gathered more, it spoiled. So shall it be on all days except the Sabbath day. For 5 days you shall gather as much of it as you need for that day and no more. But on the sixth day you shall gather twice as much, and that manna shall not go bad. And you shall eat it on the Sabbath day, and on the Sabbath you shall do no work, and you shall rest in your place. For God so rested himself when he created the world.

0: And the people of Israel moved on from the wilderness of Sin, according to the commandment of the Lord, and camped at Rephidim, where there was no water for the people or animals to drink, so that they once more complained.
1: Mommy! Mommy, I'm terribly thirsty. Can I have some water?
2: Can't you understand that I don't have any water to give you? Father, did you find any water?
3: No, Mother. There isn't any water anywhere.
2: Oh, why did we ever come with Moses? I'm sure he's going to kill us all with thirst. Go and ask him for water. He got us into this. Let him get us out.
3: The tent is up now. Go in with the children, dear, and rest. I will go to Moses.
4: Why do you find fault with me? Why do you try the Lord?
5: Why did you bring us and our children and our cattle up out of the land of Egypt in the first place if you're only going to let us die with thirst?
0: Moses withdrew from the crowd and cried unto God.
4: What shall I do with this people, angel? They are ready to stone me.
6: Pass on before the people, taking with you some of the elders of Israel, and take with you the rod with which you caused the parting of the Red Sea. God shall stand before you on the rock at Horeb, and you shall strike the rock, and water shall come out of it, that the people may drink.
2: Where's Moses going anyway? Perhaps he's trying to desert us. Why, he may even leave us out here to die.
7: Oh, I doubt if Moses would do that.
1: Where is Moses going, Father?
3: Looks like he's going up in that mountain.
7: He's stopping. By that big rock.
1: Why, Father?
3: I'm sure I don't know.
7: The pillar of cloud is over the rock.
3: I wonder.
1: Wonder what, Father?
3: I don't know. But I do wish we had some water.
1: Father! Moses is striking the rock. And the rock is splitting. Just look at the water flowing out.
0: Not long after the children of Israel got water from the rock at Horeb, the army of the Amalekites who lived near Rephidim marched out to attack them. The Israelites had had no weapons when they left Egypt, but as they traveled, they had made weapons. And now Moses appointed young Joshua to lead the army and gave him orders for the first battle.
8: Joshua, here are your orders.

0: how large the Amalekite army is.
1: Do be careful. I don't like the idea of your spying on the Amalekites. What if you should be caught?
0: Don't worry, my dear. The same God who provided food and water for us will also take care of us tonight.
2: Much that night, Sarah heard footsteps.
1: Is that you, dear?
0: Yes, Sarah.
1: Have the Amalekites got a very large army?
0: Yes, they have. God will have to help us if we're to win.
3: Sharon, let's climb the hill and watch the battle today. Father will be fighting.
4: Is Moses going to fight too?
3: No. Father says Moses will be on top of the hill where we are going. There's Moses with Aaron and Hur. Now he's raising his hands, and our soldiers are chasing the enemy. Now Moses' hands are down, and our men are running for cover.
4: Why does Moses raise up his hands like that?
3: I guess it has something to do with the Lord helping us to win the battle.
4: Looks like Aaron and Hur are holding Moses' hands up for him.
5: Aaron and Hur held Moses' hands up until sunset, and under the blessings of the Lord, the Israelites won the victory.

0: In the third month of their long journey from Egypt, the children of Israel pitched their tents near Mount Sinai. And Moses went up to the top of the mountain, and the Lord spoke with him. Moses descended from the mountain, and, calling together the elders of the people, repeated God's words to them.
1: God instructs me to ask you a question. Will you obey his voice in all matters and thus become his chosen people? What is your answer?
2: All that the Lord has spoken, we will do.
0: Moses again climbed to the top of Mount Sinai and told God what the people had promised to do. And the angel said unto Moses,
3: Go unto the people, Moses, and sanctify them today and tomorrow, and let them wash their clothes, and be ready against the third day. For the third day the Lord God will come down in the sight of all the people upon Mount Sinai.
0: And Moses went down from the mount and told the people to be ready on the third day for God's appearing on Mount Sinai.
4: Sharon, I thought you were going to help me wash these clothes. We've got to get them specially clean this time.
5: Why, Mommy?
4: Tomorrow is going to be the most important day of our lives, and we want to be sure to be prepared for it.
5: Is tomorrow going to be more important than the day we beat the Amalekites?
4: Much more important. Tomorrow, God himself is going to appear to us on top of Mount Sinai.
5: You mean we get to climb all the way to the top of the mountain?
4: Oh, no! God wants us to stay at the foot of the mountain so no one will get hurt.
5: I'd love to run right up to him and touch him.
4: Sharon! God is far too great and mighty for sinful people to go close to him.
5: Why, Mommy?
4: Oh, stop asking so many questions. We've got to get these clothes washed or they'll never be dry by tomorrow.
0: And it came to pass on the third day in the morning that there were thunders and lightnings and a thick cloud upon the mount, and the voice of the trumpet exceeding loud. And Mount Sinai quaked and was covered with smoke, because the Lord descended upon it in fire. And when the voice of the trumpet sounded long and waxed louder and louder, Moses called, and the angel of the Lord answered him, saying,

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Thou shalt not make unto thee any graven image.

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Remember the Sabbath day to keep it holy. 6 days shalt thou labor and do all thy work, but the seventh day is the Sabbath of the Lord thy God. For in 6 days the Lord made heaven and earth, the sea, and all that in them is, and rested the seventh day. Wherefore the Lord blessed the Sabbath day and hallowed it.

0: shalt not kill. 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
1: Thus was God's will made known to Moses, and through Moses to the people of Israel and to all nations for all time.
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4: What is one thing that every single human being anywhere on planet Earth has in common? The answer is sin. But a big question is, what really is sin anyway? In the religious world today, there's a lot of definitions whirling around. One common one that I've heard is that sin is missing the mark. But that's too vague. What mark is it really talking about? A biblical answer that's very clear and simple is in 1 John chapter 3, verse 4. The Bible says sin is the transgression of the law. In other words, sin is breaking God's law of 10 commandments. Having other gods before God, that's number one. The second one, don't bow down to idols. Or take God's name in vain, that's number three. Or break the Sabbath, number four. Or dishonor our father and mother. Murder, adultery, stealing, lying, or coveting. Those are the Ten Commandments, and the Bible says that sin is breaking God's law. I'll confess that I'm over 50, and I need reading glasses these days. If I don't have my glasses on, the Bible or whatever I'm reading gets a little bit fuzzy. The text, it's just not clear to me. And the truth is that we cannot afford to be fuzzy about sin. If we're fuzzy about sin, we're going to be fuzzy about the reason why Jesus Christ died. We're going to be fuzzy on the gospel. We're going to be fuzzy on the steps that we're in. We can't afford to be in the fog on this subject. 1 John chapter 3, verse 4 tells us plainly that sin is the trend.

0: transgression of God's law. Don't forget it. You've just heard His voice today, right from the Bible.
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2: Hundreds of years ago in what we now call Thailand, a solid gold statue was covered in plaster to protect it from invaders. It was made of 11,000 pounds of solid gold. Today, value of over $350 million. After it was covered up and hidden and moved here and there, people forgot about it. When plaster chipped off it when it was dropped while being moved, the gold beneath was revealed. Today it's in an elegant temple in Bangkok. How do you forget 11,000 pounds of gold? And how do you forget your mother? Just don't. Thank God for her and thank her. And even if you don't like your mother, remember she brought you into the world and that took some real effort. James 1:17 says, every good gift and every perfect gift is from above. Your mother is a gift. You wouldn't be here without her. Remember to honor her, thank her, and show her your love. I'm John Bradshaw for It Is Written.
3: Psalm 121.
4: I will lift up mine eyes unto the hills, from whence cometh my help. My help cometh from the Lord, which made heaven and earth. He will not suffer thy foot to be moved. He that keepeth thee will not slumber. Behold, he that keepeth Israel shall neither slumber nor sleep. The Lord is thy keeper. The Lord is thy shade upon thy right hand. The sun shall not smite thee by day, nor the moon by night. The Lord shall preserve thee from all evil. He shall preserve thy soul. The Lord shall preserve thy going out and thy coming in from this time forth and even forevermore.
5: And when he had called the people unto him with his disciples also, he said unto them, Whosoever will come after me, let him deny himself, and take up his cross, and follow me. For whosoever will save his life shall lose it. But whosoever shall lose his life for my sake and the gospel's, the same shall save it. For what shall it profit a man if he shall gain the whole world, and lose his own soul?
6: Ask, and it shall be given you. Seek, and ye shall find. Knock, and it shall be opened unto you. For every one that asketh, receiveth, and he that seeketh, findeth. And to him that knocketh, it shall be opened.
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10: 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Partly sunny with thunderstorms today with a high near 91 and lows around 72. Mostly cloudy with thunderstorms tomorrow with a high of 89 and lows around 72. For your Friday, thunderstorms with a high near 87 and lows around 72. And for Saturday, intermittent clouds with a high near 85 and lows around 71. That's your afternoon weather on Columbia Christian Talk Radio.
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13: Well, we don't know all the reasons for sure, but I think there are several. I think one thing is that there is a myth that I have to be satisfied with lower returns to invest my values. And that really is a myth, but the clients may not ask because of that. Second thing is, I think there are advisors that offer faith and value-led investments, but they think the clients are going to ask for it, and perhaps they are not sure how to bridge that conversation. I also think that sometimes people are focused as they walk into their stewardship journey. They're focused on giving as their first stewardship lever. And this idea that my portfolio could be aligned with my values just isn't quite to the surface yet. And I think for all of it, education is the solution. Understanding what value screens mean, understanding what values investment is, and combining that with a discipline strategy.
12: Yeah, I think that's well said. I mean, clearly we're seeing far more awareness than ever before on the part of Christians. And what I'm excited about is that when Christians understand that their values can be reflected truly in a well-thought-out, diversified portfolio, they're in. They want to know more. And I think the idea that the advisors are bringing it up and Christians are coming along to this, let's call it a newer idea, is really exciting. But let's talk maybe for a second about the practical steps advisors and their clients can take to close this gap that's been uncovered with intentionality so that their faith is reflected in their investments.
13: Well, first of all, I think the conversation needs to start with the values check-in or values discovery before we look at how our investments are doing. And so as a client, I would ask your advisor, hey, are you clear on what's important to me? Yeah. And as an advisor, the same thing on the other side. I want to be clear about what's important to you. And I do just have to say here, if your advisor is not comfortable in that conversation, you may want to consider checking out a certified Kingdom Advisor because they've been trained to do that. But as you continue the conversation, you want to provide some side-by-side comparisons of screened funds if you're using that avoid strategy where you're screening out for things that don't align with your values to see and make sure that your returns are what you expect them to be and to debunk that myth I talked about on the underperformance. I think as an advisor, as you're moving into this, one idea is to offer a pilot sleeve or just a test amount to the client where they're are not moving 100% of their funds into values-aligned choices, but maybe they just start with 10 or 15% and watch together how they perform. And then finally, I think celebration is important, celebrating not only the financial returns, but the impact stories that have made a difference, not only in your portfolio, but also in kingdom purposes.
12: Yeah, that's well said. Well, we're going to head into this break here in just a moment, but Sharon mentioned perhaps a next step for you is to find a certified Kingdom advisor in your area, and you can do that quickly and easily at findacka.com. There's more than 2,000 across the nation that have met the high standards to earn the gold standard in biblically wise financial advice, certified Kingdom advisor. 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
12: What sets a certified Kingdom advisor apart? Well, we now have empirical data that tells us just that. Sharon Epps is here today. She's president of Kingdom Advisors, and we partnered with Pinkston Research to do the largest study that's ever been conducted, looking at the difference between the advice given by and the outcomes of a certified Kingdom advisor and his or her client versus traditional advisors and their clients. And Sharon, fascinating data coming out of this study. I want to continue to unpack it. One of the things the study suggests is around this idea that the benefits deepen over time. The CKA clients who have worked with their advisor for more than 5 years report a 66% reduction in financial anxiety, compared with 49% among those in shorter relationships. So why does that sense of financial peace tend to grow over time in your mind?
13: Well, I think trust is cumulative. As the advisor gets to know you and your family more, and you know the advisor more, you're building a story together, and they're really a partner in that. And so the advisor, particularly a kingdom advisor that is giving biblical counsel, also helps you and holds you accountable for living out the values that you say you want to. I think the other thing is that long-term planning does perform better than reactive decisions. And we also know that that decreases stress. I'm not constantly watching the markets ups and downs. I know that there's a long-term game plan, and I have a financial advisor that reminds me we're in it for the long haul. I think also just having the opportunity to share scripture and prayer with your advisor reshapes your identity so that you totally understand that God's the owner and that you're the steward. And so you can say, God, what do you want me to do with your money? And that just relieves a lot of stress. And then market cycles also help us see that the advisor's guidance is reliable. It reinforces peace, that even when things are down, there's a plan, we're working the plan, and we're trusting God.
19: Yeah, I think that's well said. Another interesting finding, Sharon, was that only 20% of CKA clients said fees are the primary factor in choosing an advisor. Why do you think that was so much lower than traditional advisors' clients?
13: Well, while we all want to be good stewards in managing our money, I think the big thing is this idea of values alignment. And quite frankly, when our values are aligned, I expect better performance because the advisor is investing the way that makes a difference to my goals and to my objectives. And so the advice becomes more of a partnership. It's not just a commodity. I'm not just checking for the lowest price that I can get. I think it also includes this idea of holistic planning. We are not only paying for an investment return, we're really having an accountability partner that's helping walk out the discipleship that we believe God's called us through using this tool of money. Now, of course, we want our advisor to be transparent about their fees, and we want to understand exactly where they're going, and we don't want to be overcharged. But we can focus on the fruit of what we're doing and not just that singular expense.
19: Yeah, I think that's exactly right. Now, there was some data coming out of the study related to the next generation that was really encouraging. We're talking about younger clients ages 18 to 41, and 52% say shared values are extremely important. So what does that tell you about the future of the financial advice profession, Sharon?
13: Well, I could spend a long time talking about the next generation. And, you know, sometimes we talk about challenges in the next generation, but this is really a win and something we're really excited about. And that is, studies show us that younger believers want alignment in their life and their money, and they want to be sure that it tells the same story. While older generations have tended to have this secular sacred divide, the younger generation is really not seeing money as something, quote, that valuable on their own. They're seeing it as a tool, just like we teach. And so they're used to having personalization and choice in all the areas of their life. And they believe, well, for sure, that needs to be true in my investing too. My values need to be shown there because I get to show my values in the rest of my life as well. And so if advisors are not paying attention to this values alignment conversation with the next generation, there's a real risk of losing them to those advisors that do. I think the other thing is, it's a wonderful discipleship journey to help a younger client see the wisdom that comes from the Lord and their role as a steward.
19: There was a lot of data, Sharon, as well, coming out around advisors and really seeing their work line up with their life purpose. It was dramatically higher with the certified kingdom advisors as the traditional advisors, and really changing their scorecard where kingdom impact was the primary driver. That's something we would have hoped for, and it was really encouraging, wasn't it?
13: It was. And don't we all want an advisor who's excited to come to work on Monday and also is seeing the impact of the work that they do? And so for these advisors, we want to be clear, performance does matter.
20: Yeah.
13: Their scorecard, though, is bigger. They're looking at how are we helping our clients experience peace? How are we promoting generosity and kingdom growth? And so this certified kingdom advisor is helping you look to the Lord for direction and celebrates with you when success happens. And that success can be faithfulness to your purpose, and you can grow that story together over years and years. And what a beautiful relationship and something special to see.
20: It really is. Sharon, we were also excited to see that clients of CKAs were twice as likely to say their giving had, quote, significantly increased since working with their certified kingdom advisor. So in addition to values alignment about investments and communication and family matters, they are moving toward a more generous life, aren't they?
13: They really are. And that's a kingdom measure, because if you think about it, many advisors are paid for assets under management, and yet they see the kingdom impact and encourage their clients to give, knowing that God's the one that provides.
20: Yeah, really is. Sharon, just a minute left. So for someone who's listening today and resonating with what you're saying, and perhaps they're saying, I want that kind of advice, what could they look for from a CKA, even in that very first meeting?
13: Well, first of all, you want to have questions from the advisor, learning more about you and your values, not just the facts, but understanding what's important to you. You want to ask them questions about how do you integrate faith into your client counsel? How can we talk about it together? And then mostly pray about it and trust the Holy Spirit to direct you for the best advisor.
20: Excellent. And Sharon, if there's an advisor listening today who's a Christ follower and they're resonating with what you're saying, I'd love for you to speak to that advisor for just a moment about their opportunity as they engage with Kingdom Advisors.
13: Well, we want to encourage you to join us, because we are a group of committed advisors who want to help every advisor live in community and be equipped to confidently have these conversations.
20: That's well said. Proverbs 19:20, listen to advice and accept instruction that you may gain wisdom in the future. That's our heart's desire for everyone as they engage with an advisor who understands the heart of God and the counsel of Scripture so that they can steward God's money God's way. Sharon, thanks for your time today.
13: Glad to be here.
20: 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Back with your questions after this, 800-525-7000. I'm Rob West, and you're listening to Faith and Finance Live, biblical wisdom for your financial decisions. We'll be right back after this break.
21: Are you a financial? This is the Christian Working Woman, and I'm Mary Lohman. This week, I'm talking about how to deal with the foolish people in your life. I've already given a long list of how the Bible describes a fool, and if you missed the earlier programs, you'll find transcripts online at ChristianWorkingWoman.org. Actually, the Bible has a lot more to say about foolish behavior. For example, they handle money recklessly, they quarrel frequently and pick fights, they tend to be lazy and lack focus and ambition, and sadly, they never seem to learn from past experience. Proverbs 27 says, "You cannot separate fools from their foolishness, even though you grind them like grain with mortar and pestle." With all the trouble they bring on themselves, fools still never seem to learn. No matter how bad the consequences of their behavior, they repeat the same things over and over. The Bible also tells us about the consequences and effects of foolish behavior on other people. A foolish person brings trouble on his family, and parents of a foolish child are in for heartache. Proverbs 10:1 says, "A wise son brings joy to his father, but a foolish son grief to his mother." Also, a foolish person on the job can wreak havoc.
13: Proverbs 26 says, like an archer who wounds at random is he who hires a fool or any passerby. Well, there's no doubt that foolish people cause problems and present unique challenges. Whether you work with or for someone who behaves foolishly, or you have a family member or friend who fits that description, they can cause you many hours of pain and confusion and anger and frustration. I want to urge you to think of the people in your life that demonstrate some of these foolish characteristics. Perhaps write their names down and then begin to pray for them. Remember, no one is in your life by accident, and God has a purpose for allowing that person in your life. Your challenge is to see the big picture from God's eyes and know how to respond in a godly way. And tomorrow we'll see what the Bible has to say about our response to foolish people. It's our team's greatest privilege to pray for our listeners. If you have a specific prayer request, we'd love to pray for you by name. You can share your prayer request on our website or by calling us at 630-462-0552. And that web address is christianworkingwoman.org.

0: The opinions offered during this program represent the personal or professional opinions of the participants, given for informational purposes only. Any information provided is not intended to replace advice from a financial, medical, legal, or other professional who understands your specific situation.
1: Great to have you with us today on Faith and Finance Live. I'm Rob West. Well, as you heard Sharon say, it is really important that we think about how our values intersect with our money, and an advisor who's been trained to bring that kind of counsel to the table is really essential. And I think that's why we're seeing more and more Christians say, I want to line up my values as a Christ follower with my money management. And having a professional advisor who, yes, can bring tax planning and wise financial and retirement planning alongside an understanding of the counsel of Scripture, and really the role of money as a tool in our lives, is absolutely critical. So if you'd like to find an advisor in your area that can do just that, really help you think about faith and finance and how they meet, well, just head to findacka.com. That's findacka.com. Coming up in the next segment, we're going to have an opportunity to talk to one of the incredible team members at Moody Stewardship, and we're going to talk about this idea of an IRA qualified charitable distribution. It's that chance for you, if you're 70 and a half or older, to give money directly from your IRA to the Moody Bible Institute. An incredible opportunity. And we'll talk about specifically what it is, what that unique opportunity is for somebody in that season of life to give in a tax-advantaged way, and the impact that you can have as you connect the resources God has entrusted to you with the incredible work of the Moody Bible Institute all around the globe, whether it's the Moody Global Campus or Moody Global Media or training the next generation of aviators to take the gospel to the ends of the earth, and so much more. That's coming up in the next segment. We're going to talk specifically about IRAs and qualified charitable distributions. You won't want to miss it. We're also going to be taking your phone calls today, 800-525-7000. Any financial question today, we'd love to help you wrestle through applying God's wisdom to your spending, your saving, and your giving. We have lines open. That number, 800-525-7000. You can call right now. Let's begin. We're going to dive in Indiana. Christy, you'll be our first caller. Go ahead.
2: Oh, super. Thanks, Rob. It's good to speak with you.
1: You as well.
2: So, thank you. I was looking for some insights or perspective that you might have kind of on a broader level, where I'm 53 years old, I'm single, never been married, and I am kind of at a crossroads point where the job I have now, it is a great job. I do enjoy it. I'm blessed to have a salary that I can afford to contribute the maximum amount to my employer's Roth 401k plan, as well as contribute the maximum on the Roth IRA side. But I'm looking ahead to what the future may hold. And I know that there is a university in the area which offers a really great retiree health insurance package.
1: Yeah.
2: And so I know most likely if I were to try to find a job within that university arena, it would be at less salary. And so I just am trying to figure out in my mind which route to go as far as wanting to prepare for the future and what I may need, whether to stay on the same track I'm on or an enter arena as I age versus pursuing a potential benefit in this other university arena.
1: Yeah. Well, it's a great question, Christy, and I appreciate the way you frame that. And it's really helpful to know that, you know, you have a job you love, you've got a great salary, you've got the ability to maximize retirement savings. I wouldn't automatically leave that job just to obtain retiree health insurance. Instead, maybe I'd put an actual dollar value on the university benefit and then compare it with everything you'd give up. So I think, you know, that approach allows us to treat the university's retiree health insurance almost like another retirement asset. So first, you'd want to get the university's actual retiree health plan documents, not just, you know, they have great retirement insurance, but really know what is the service requirement. For example, do you have to work a certain number of years, you know, before you'd be able to get to that benefit? What percentage of the premium do they cover? Can they change the benefit? What happens at 65 when Medicare begins? You know, Medicare notes that employer retiree coverage often becomes secondary to Medicare, and employers then can change the premiums or benefits. So that, you know, those specifics matter. And then you can compare the jobs in dollars. So just for example, let's say, you know, your current job's $150,000, the university's at $100,000. Well, that's a $50,000 annual pay cut. If you work another 12 years, that's $600,000 of gross compensation in terms of a difference before even considering raises and bonuses and retirement matches and, you know, investment growth. And a valuable retiree medical plan might justify some salary reduction, but you'd want to know whether it's really worth giving up that much. So if you put a value on the retirement savings opportunity, you know, you could begin to, you know, compare apples to apples. And I'd actually be more concerned about how you plan to cover healthcare if you retire before 65 than the coverage after 65, because once you're Medicare eligible, the Medicare becomes the foundation of the coverage, if that makes sense. So let's do this. I'm up against a break, but I want to get to your thoughts on all that. So we'll chat a bit more about that during the break and make sure we get all of your questions covered. But Christy, I appreciate your call today. Stay right there. We're going to take a quick break. We'll talk about IRA QCDs in the next segment. What is that? Well, you'll find out. A great opportunity if you're in the retirement season of life. And then more questions. 800-525-7000. Stick around.
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4: So thankful to have you with us today on Faith and Finance Live. I'm Rob West. You know, we talk all the time here on this program how money is a tool to accomplish God's purposes as we spend. Yeah, we're to enjoy what God has given us. And as we save, yes, we should save something for the future. But also we should be givers, you know, as a response to the grace that's been extended to us. What a privilege we have to give to the causes that are on the heart of God, like advancing the gospel, like training the next generation of pastors. And that's what the Moody Bible Institute does every day and has been for many decades now. And we want to talk in this segment about an incredible giving opportunity that's tax advantage that you may not be aware of. My friend Doug Crisafulli is joining us. Doug is part of the Moody Stewardship Team. He's director of planned giving here at the Moody Bible Institute. And Doug, I'm so thrilled to have you with us today. Thanks for spending a few minutes.
5: Hey, thanks, Rob. It's great to be with you and the listening audience.
4: Doug, let's get just real practical for a second. For somebody who's 70 and a half and has heard this idea of a qualified charitable distribution, but they're not quite sure what it is, just give us the mechanics.
5: Yes, very simplistically, after the age of 70 and a half, if you're sitting on a traditional IRA, you have the opportunity to make a charitable gift directly from that IRA to a qualified 501c3 charity. You don't want to take the distribution to yourself because it becomes taxable. But when you advise your IRA custodian to make their gift on your behalf and direct it, usually the organization, such as Moody, could give you advice and connectivity on how to do that. But if you initiate that direct from your IRA, number one, you end up effectively giving more because if you touch that, it becomes taxable to you and reduces the dollar value. But also, you pass it along directly to the ministry, and at Moody, you'd be putting it to work to impact the gospel, to impact the kingdom, whether it be for the Global Campus Initiative or for Moody Aviation training pastors, aviators to take the gospel to literally the farthest places on the earth, and many other ministries at Moody.
4: Yeah, incredible. And I love connecting it to the real work that's taking place on the ground to advance the gospel. Because, you know, I'm sure you see this as well, Doug, in the role you sit in, but I hear from more and more listeners that are saying, wait a minute, I was thinking about doing my giving at the end of my life, and that's great. And your team, Doug, can help them, with that, those bequests and some of the estate plans. But what if I'm missing the joy in giving more right now? And perhaps I have more than I need. And, you know, that's the situation a lot of retirees find themselves in, right?
5: Yes, absolutely. You know, you talk about that, and I think immediately of Ron Blue and the late Larry Burkett and that phrase, do your giving while you're living so you know and where it's going. We often will talk to people who will say, gee, I wish I could do more. And when we talk about giving from assets like an IRA, it's a hugely powerful way to do things. And quite frankly, when I talk with others in the space, in the field, many will say to me, you know, after the age of 70 and a half, it is the first best dollar to use for charitable giving. Yes. If you don't need the income, clearly you can give. And whether that's giving to a ministry like Moody Radio or it's supporting your home church, these assets, these resources can be put to use for the gospel and for kingdom work. And a side benefit is that you reduce your taxable burden too. So that's sort of a win-win. Yes.
4: That sure is. By the way, you can go to moodystewardship.org. You can connect with Doug or someone on his team, and they would love to walk you through this. Again, that's moodystewardship.org. Doug, to take it a step further, you know, I talk to more and more people who are saying, I'm now 73 or older. The government's telling me I have to take it out, and I don't need the money. And what they've missed is the only way to get this money out without ever paying any tax on it is through this IRA QCD, right?
5: That's correct. Any IRA QCD gift up to a certain value, I believe in the 2026 calendar year, that value is $111,000. And any gift up to that level meets the RMD requirement that the IRS has for a traditional IRA holder. So again, it qualifies for that, and you report it on a separate line on your 1040. Your tax advisor will tell you. You'll get a statement from any of the organizations from which you make a QCD gift. You won't be able to deduct it as a tax deduction because you actually never gifted it direct, but you will be able to remove it from that RMD amount.
4: Yeah, excellent. And Doug, you touched on some of the incredible opportunities these gifts will be connected to in terms of the work of the Moody Bible Institute. I want to go back to the Moody Global Campus for a second because, I mean, a gift like this could be the difference in a people group and pastors who are serving them having the training they need in their native tongue that doesn't exist today, right?
5: That's correct. That's correct. Many people know about the Moody Bible Institute having a school. It's been operating for 140 years in downtown Chicago. The Moody Global Campus is a relatively new initiative leveraging non-traditional education programs to take the gospel training that Moody is so well known for and having developed over the years, but literally taking it to people groups. We've worked with one country for over 10 years where we've taken the content that Moody's developed, we've put it onto a solar powered audio device, so it doesn't even need to be plugged in to charge. The entire Bible is also available, and those materials are available in audio format because the literacy rate in this country is very, very low. So sending Bibles doesn't really help because nobody can read it. What we're doing is helping indigenous pastors to train lay people, which was D.L. Moody's heart, equipping that lay leader or gap man, as D.L. Moody used to call it, equipping those people with biblical foundations to take the word out to their villages, and we're seeing that happen around the globe today through Moody Global Campus.
4: Well, and we've got, in many cases, hundreds of thousands. Somebody listening today has millions in this IRA. They will never use it. And what an opportunity to get that into projects like what Doug just described now, rather than waiting until the Lord calls you home. An IRA qualified charitable distribution could be just the tool. Doug, about a minute left. I want to get real practical for somebody who's listening today and saying, yes, I need to do this. What steps would they take? What does this look like?
5: It's really simple. If they were working with Moody, I would say contact the Plan Giving Office. Just go to moodystewardship.org. You can put in your contact information, and any questions that you'd like, we'll reach out and contact you. But simplistically, all you really need to do is reach out to your IRA custodian and tell them, I want to make a gift of X amount of dollars to this ministry. If you contact the ministry in advance, you might want to get their federal tax ID. That will help make sure the connection goes in the direction you want. And please encourage people making IRA gifts to identify themselves so that the ministry has an opportunity to connect with you and share the wonderful gospel impact you're having with your giving. God bless you.
4: Incredible, Doug. So appreciate you and the work you and your team do every day, and we appreciate you sharing a few minutes with us.
5: Thanks, Rob. Thanks for having me. Talk to you soon.
4: All right. That's Doug Crisafulli. He's a director of planned giving at Moody Stewardship. Folks, it's called an IRA, Qualified Charitable Distribution. It might be the key for you to fund gospel work you never thought possible now instead of later, and do it in a really tax-efficient manner. If you'd like to learn more, just head to moodystewardship.org. All right, a quick break, and then back with your questions in the final segment. Here's the number, 800-525-7000. Call right now. We'll be right back. Don't go anywhere. Are you feeling...
0: In 1959, the tallest dam in the world was completed 60 miles north of Venice in Italy. It rose up 860 feet above the village of Longarone. But during construction, it became apparent that the mountains around the dam were unstable. Engineers warned there could be a landslide. Now, you don't want a landslide crashing into a dam, because the water in the dam will be displaced and wash over the front of the dam, and it would be a disaster. But the warnings were ignored. In fact, journalists who raised the alarm were sued by the Italian government for undermining the social order. 4 years after the dam was completed, a massive landslide dumped so much rock and dirt and debris into the dam in a very big hurry that a wave 820 feet high broke over the top of the dam and surged down the valley, inundating five villages and killing around 2,000 people. It wouldn't have happened if people had listened to the warnings. Let me ask you if you are listening to the warnings. The Bible warns of a time of trouble coming. It warns about the return of Jesus. There are warnings about sin and judgment and the fate of the lost. But really, they are more than warnings. They're opportunities. Opportunities to be in a right relationship with God. Luke 12 verse 40 says, "Therefore you also be ready, for the Son of Man is coming at an hour you do not expect." Jesus is coming back soon. Knowing that is an opportunity. Knowing the Bible talks about a time of trouble, that's an opportunity to come to Jesus in faith and accept Him as your Lord and Savior. If you're living close to Jesus, hold on. Don't let go. If you're not, you are hearing this because God loves you and wants you to make the decision to let Jesus into your heart and life. If you've not made that decision, don't wait a moment longer to do so. Do it now. I'm John Bradshaw for It Is Written. Let's live today by every word.
6: This is John MacArthur. Join me for today's Portraits of Grace. At the heart of every false religion is the idea that a man can come to God any way he wants, on his own terms. But Scripture says there is no way to God. There's no other name under heaven that has been given among men by which we must be saved than the name of Jesus Christ. He's the only way we can come to God, by confessing and repenting of sin, trusting in His atoning death on the cross, and affirming His bodily resurrection from the dead. True worship means you must approach God that way, through Christ. Be sure you thank God daily for graciously providing salvation through His Son. Be careful never to approach Him irreverently or presumptuously, and never on your own terms, but always because of Christ. This is John MacArthur, encouraging you to live as portraits of grace.
4: Well, we just talked to Doug Crisafulli in the last segment. He is director of planned giving at the Moody Bible Institute. We were talking about IRA, qualified charitable distributions. If you were listening and think, wow, I think that's something for me, I could do my giving while I'm living so I'm knowing where it's going and not wait until the end of life to take a portion of what God has entrusted to you, an asset sitting in an IRA, and get it out, but do more with it because it's not taxable when it comes out through the qualified charitable distribution, as long as it goes direct to a ministry like the Moody Bible Institute. We mentioned moodystewardship.org is a place to go to get more information. Let me give you a phone number as well, because I think you may find that, listen, I've got a pen handy, but I'm not in front of my computer. I'd love to just call and talk to somebody about how an IRA qualified charitable distribution could be right for me. Here's the number. Grab your pen, jot it down, 833-488 4700. Let me say it again. Moody Stewardship, 833-488-4700. And the team there is wonderful. Doug and the folks that he worked with would be delighted to walk alongside you and help you understand your options there. Lastly, 833-488-4700. All right, we're going to take some questions today. We'll get to as many as we can.

0: if she would, ask my wife if she would notarize a handwritten will if he wrote everything down. Is that a good idea, bad idea, legal or not legal?
1: Yeah, I would caution you against thinking that notarizing a handwritten will makes it valid. And it does vary by state. Certainly it has to be in writing, signed by the person making the will, and signed by at least two witnesses who witness the signing or the person's acknowledgement. But, you know, many states don't generally recognize a handwritten, what they call holographic will, as an exception to those formalities just because the entire document's in the person's handwriting. The notary's role is primarily in making the will self-proving, and Alabama, I think, allows the person making the will and the witnesses to acknowledge that before a notary. But I think the question is, should your wife, and she is a notary, is that right?
0: That's correct. She is a notary, yeah. Has been for a very long time.
1: Yeah. And so if the question is, should my wife, who's a notary, just notarize her brother-in-law's handwritten will, I'd say not without making sure the will has been properly executed under Alabama law, because notarization isn't a substitute for the required witnesses. And because she's related to him by marriage, I'd be even more inclined to have an unrelated notary handle the self-proving affidavit there. So, I think for those reasons, I'd probably recommend she have an Alabama state attorney review the document before it's signed, and then, and only then, get a non-family notary involved, if it were me.
0: Well, that's exactly what I told her. You're just helping me out, so I appreciate that. I just thought it was a bad idea, with relatives and everything. And she just said, "Well, I don't know why." I said, "Well, I'm gonna call and see. I'm gonna call, ask Rob." And say,
1: okay.
0: "Who's Rob?" I said, "This guy I listen to on the afternoon." So you have done a lot. Really good.
1: Well, be sure to tell her that I didn't know which side you were on before I came down on your side. Okay.
0: Oh, no, I'm going to tell you we're on my side 100%.
1: That's great. Well, listen, if she wants to talk further, tell her to give me a call. Hey, Mike, thanks for being a great listener faithfully. And, hey, stay on the line. I'm going to send you a copy of my devotional. It's called Our Ultimate Treasure, and it's our gift to you. And thanks for being on the program today. Hopefully I stay out of trouble here. 800-525-7000 is the number to call. Taking your questions today and helping you apply biblical wisdom to your financial decisions. We do have room for a few more questions. We will get to as many as we can. So if you've got something going on in your financial life as you pay down debt and you save for the future and you try to invest in a way that aligns with your values, or maybe you're thinking about estate planning like Mike was and just wanting to be faithful and making the right decisions, call right now. We'll get to at least one more phone call here in a moment, 800-525-7000. You know, as we think about wealth transfer and estate planning, I mean, there is the blocking and tackling that we all need to do. We need to get the will in place, and we need to have the living will so that we've got end-of-life decisions covered. And then we need the healthcare surrogate so somebody, when we're incapacitated, could act on our behalf in those crucial medically-related decisions acting for us. And then we need the durable power of attorney that also allows, if I'm incapacitated, somebody to step in from a legal and a financial standpoint to make decisions as needed. I mean, those are really critical. And then some people will choose to have a trust depending on the complexity of their situation, or just because they want to keep their affairs private, or maybe they just want to pass outside of probate a little bit more efficiently, and that's where that can come in. But that last will and testament is critical to make sure your wishes are honored, and it's absolutely essential if you have minor children, because that's where you're going to name the guardian. And so often we put these things off, and we need to make sure they're in place. But the other thing we need to do is really think about, how are we intentionally passing wisdom before wealth? You know, God's word is really clear on this, that, you know, wisdom can create wealth, but wealth doesn't create wisdom. And so what does it look like to intentionally pass spiritual capital and relational capital and character capital to the next generation? Well, it doesn't happen at once. It happens, like my friend Pastor Mark Batterson says in his book, it happens gradually and then suddenly. right? It's that long obedience in the same direction. But thinking about that, you know,

0: How do I prepare the next steward? Perhaps is the most important thing you can do as you pass a legacy of faith to prepare them to ultimately receive the financial capital, which is just going to accelerate them in the direction they're already going. And we want to make sure that's the right direction before they get the money. All right, let's take some more phone calls. South Carolina, Emmy, thanks for calling. Go ahead.
1: Hey. I was calling to see how much cushion is enough cushion to step out of a good-paying job to be a stay-at-home mom. Currently, my husband and I have two littles, and we have about $45,000 worth of land debt, which is our only debt. And we have about $20,000 in the bank as cushion. We would be going down to a tight budget.
0: Yes. Okay. Have you run that budget, Emmy, that does not include your income, and are you able to cover your obligations and still have anything left over?
1: Right now, it would be very, very, very close. That one debt, if I could eliminate it before stepping out, we would definitely be in a better position. That's kind of what I'm working toward now. Don't want to linger too long if I don't have to, kind of thing. We only have about $10,000 worth of interest left on that loan because we have a pretty low rate. So I was trying to delete it totally from the equation before leaping, but I just kind of am a little sad that I'm missing certain years of my young kids' life.
0: Yes, yeah. Well, I certainly understand that, and I love the heart behind the move you're making here, and I certainly wouldn't want to be the one to stand in the way of that. I think the finances are one consideration and an important one, but you also need to follow, you know, your prayerful consideration for this as husband and wife, one flesh together, and follow the leading of the Lord. I would just say, if all things being equal, I'd love for a family voluntarily moving from two incomes to one to have a little bit larger emergency fund than typical. So, you know, often we say 3 to 6 months. I might want 6 to 9 months worth of expenses in the bank. The other option is you could run a test on this. You could say, you know, let me do a simple test. I'm going to take the next 3 to 6 months and live entirely on one income, and then take 100% of that other income and put it toward paying down the debt. Now, it's not going to eliminate the payment probably until you pay it off, but at least you would do two things. Number one, you'd be a little bit closer to paying it off. And then second, you would have, you know, the actual data to say, are we being a little too optimistic to think we can live on one, or can we actually do it? And prove that to yourselves over 3 to 6 months. And maybe the goal is to say, okay, I'm going to continue working through this school year. We're already into one school year, and you know, we're going to work really hard throughout this year to still be fully present with the kids when you're home and when they're home, and you know, and really maximize these days that I know are fleeting. I'm as a dad, I experience that all the time, especially as I'm a year away from being an empty nester, you know, Julie and I. But you know, I think if you, one option would be to say, we're going to take year, live on one income, take 100% of what's left, and just attack our debt and build our savings, and then be ready to start homeschooling the following year. Or you say, no, we see how we can do this on paper. It's not ideal, but we feel like, you know, the Lord is leading us this way. We have a real conviction around it, and we're going to go for it. And, you know, you go that direction. I think either, there's not a wrong decision here. I think the question is just, do you want to be a little more conservative and prove this out and get a little stronger financial footing before you make the move? Does that make sense?
1: It does. I guess, I should say also, we could probably get rid of it totally with the debt within like a year's time.
0: Okay.
1: That would be like using all of our savings and all of the money that we're working hard to pay towards it.
0: Yeah, and I wouldn't want to do that because I mean, the nice thing about the year is it syncs up with the next school year. The challenge is I wouldn't want you to be going into this, even by getting rid of that debt with no savings. I'd want you to have at least 3 to 6 months at a minimum, even if the debt were still hanging around. Just really be realistic on that budget before you make the call. God bless you, Emmy. Faith and Finance Live is a partnership between Moody Radio and Faith Fi. Come back and join us tomorrow. We'll see you then. Bye-bye.
2: From the Christian News Radio Network, I'm Jim Miller. Federal judge clearing the way for President Trump's nationwide restrictions on mail voting order. Today, the judge in Boston dropped her injunction after the Supreme Court lifted blocks imposed by lower courts earlier this week. The order directs the Postal Service to only send ballots to U.S. citizens eligible to vote. More court challenges are expected. The Justice Department and the FBI said today that a major Chinese hacking operation has been disrupted. News Nation's Libby Dean has more.
3: The U.S. says it just took down a Chinese hacking operation that targeted some of America's most sensitive institutions. We're talking the Justice Department, NASA, the Federal Reserve. The hackers allegedly used two platforms, QScan and QT Router, to break into networks here in the U.S. and also around the world. The list of those alleged victims, it goes even further, though, because this court affidavit claims the hackers also targeted the Department of Energy, Health and Human Services, the National Institute of Health, and several companies in the U.S., also in South Korea.
2: In the past, the Beijing government has denied responsibility for any U.S.-directed hacking activity. More news coming up. Right now, here's a word from our sponsor.
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2: Meta agreeing to a nearly $17 billion settlement in a landmark trial involving teen social media addiction. Several states sued the tech giant, alleging its designed social media platforms like Facebook and Instagram gets kids addicted. Meta also agreed to new app restrictions, including a daily screen time limit, a default block during nighttime, and silence notifications during school hours. One of the beluga whales rescued from the closed marine land of Canada has died. News Nation's Molly Cavanaugh reports on the death of the whale at the Shedd Aquarium in Chicago.
6: Pikachu was one of the smaller rescued whales. She showed early signs of progress, but on Tuesday, blood tests showed that she was dehydrated and needed supportive care. As the teams worked to provide her with medicine and fluids, Pikachu passed away suddenly. Pikachu was part of an eight-whale pod rescued from a closed Canadian marine park.
2: Serena and Venus Williams reuniting once again on the tennis court. The sisters added to the U.S. Open field in women's double play today as a wild card entry after playing together last week at the Cincinnati Open. It's their first joint appearance in 4 years. From Christian News Radio Network, I'm Jim Miller. To hear this and other reports on demand, visit ChristianNewsRadio.org.
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9: Now a look at your afternoon weather on Columbia Christian Talk Radio. Partly sunny with thunderstorms today with a high near 91 and lows around 72. Mostly cloudy with thunderstorms tomorrow with a high of 89 and lows around 72. For your Friday, thunderstorms with a high near 87 and lows around 72. And for Saturday, intermittent clouds with a high near 85 and lows around 71. That's your afternoon weather on Columbia Christian Talk Radio.
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13: Hello, listening friends. Would you like to hear an amazing fact? Werner Forssmann, a 25-year-old doctor in Germany, had a radical idea. He proposed a new way to examine the human heart, and his idea was flatly refused by hospital administrators. Forssmann's innovative idea was to send a thin catheter through a vein or artery directly into a living, pumping human heart and have a better look around. It was revolutionary for 1929, and his superiors thought this kind of experiment would kill a patient. But Forssmann was convinced that by combining the catheter placement with an X-ray, physicians could detect human heart problems earlier and save lives. Forssmann was determined to try, so when his bosses said no, the young doctor decided to move forward anyway. He persuaded a young nurse to unlock the cabinet of catheters and to allow him to do the procedure on her, but he tricked her. While she was strapped to an operating table, he instead stuck the catheter into his own arm. She screamed for him to stop, but he went ahead anyway. Then, with the help of the same panicked nurse, Forssmann walked down a flight of stairs with a catheter in his heart and persuaded a very reluctant technician to take an X-ray. He had made medical history. Then, of course, the hospital fired him. Though marginalized by the medical community for years, Forssmann's bold experiments were studied by other scientists who advanced this technique and ultimately revolutionized medicine. In 1956, Dr. Forssmann was working in another hospital when he received a phone call and was told that he had won the Nobel Prize for his innovative work on heart catheterization. Even today, with our incredible medical technology, nothing can see or repair the human heart the way God can. This is why David prayed, "Search me, O God, and know my heart." Stay with us, friends. We're going to learn more on this edition of Bible Answers Live.
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13: 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This is Bible Answers Live. We are a live, international, interactive Bible study. 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We'll bring your Bible question into the studio here in Northern California. And we also have free resources that we give out during the program, so keep your pencil handy. We'll be giving you some websites where you can watch ongoing Bible studies. And tonight, Pastor Ross is off, but we're going to launch into our program with prayer. Father in heaven, thank you very much again for your blessings, and Lord, for the truth. You said, "Thy word is truth," and that's our focus of study tonight. So be with us, Lord. Pray that you're glorified in all that we think or say. We ask in Jesus' name. Amen. You know, I can see several times in the Bible where it makes it pretty clear that Jesus was God. Because the Bible tells us in 2 Kings that God and God only knows the thoughts of men's hearts. Only God knows what you're thinking in your heart. Sometimes a person might look at you and by your expression they can make an educated guess of what you're thinking. But only God can really look into the human heart and know exactly what you're thinking better than you do. And several times in the Bible it says Jesus knew what was in man. Jesus knew what they were thinking. You can look, for instance, in Mark chapter 2, Luke chapter 9. Here's one in Luke 9, verse 46. An argument arose among the disciples about which of them was the greatest, but Jesus, knowing the reasoning of their hearts. And then he addressed this with them. So many times, Christ knew what they were thinking. God even knows what you want before you pray, but he tells us to pray because it does good to us when we pray. And what conversion is a change of heart. The Bible says being born again is being given a new heart. That's what conversion is all about. Would you like to have a new heart, friends? And God tells us that he'll make us new creatures. He says the new covenant is I'll put a new heart within you. We have a free study tonight. It's a beautifully illustrated. It's got pictures through it and some great scriptures and reasoning and Bible studies. We'll send it to you free. It's called A Love That Transforms. How do you get that new heart? Just call the resource line. This is another phone number. You ready? It's free. 800-835-6747. If you'd like this free Bible study, A Love That Transforms, and after you read it and you give your heart to the Lord, you give it to someone else. 800 is the phone number, 800-835-6747. Just tell them you're listening to Bible Answers Live. With that, we're going to go to the phones. Again, we do have several lines open. If you dial and it rings for a minute, just give our operators a chance to pick it up. That number, 800, God says, 800-463-7297 brings you into the studio. All right, going to go to the first call. Talking to Stephanie. Stephanie, you're on the air with Bible Answers Live.
14: Hello, how are you tonight?
13: I'm doing great. How are you?
14: I'm good, thanks. I'm calling from Albuquerque, New Mexico, and I had a question about predestination.
13: Okay.
14: Both in Romans 8 and Ephesians 1, specifically verse 4 and 5, where in the New King James it reads, "Just as he chose us in him before the foundation of the world, that we should be holy and without blame before him in love, having predestined us to adoption as sons by Jesus Christ to himself, according to the good pleasure of his will." Then down at 11 and 12, it says, "In him also we have obtained an inheritance, being predestined according to the purpose of him who works all things according to the counsel of his will, that we who first trusted in Christ should be to the praise of his glory." So my question is...
13: Now, you were just now reading from Ephesians or Romans? You gave me two verses.
14: That was Ephesians, verse 4 and 5, and then
13: Ephesians,
14: verse 11
13: what chapter?
14: And 12. Chapter 1.
13: Okay, chapter 1. Okay, I just want to make sure we're looking at the same verses. So are you wondering, do these verses mean that God decided in advance who was going to be saved?
14: Yes.
13: This is a common misunderstanding. If you look at what is happening here in the time of Paul, many Gentiles, non-Jews, were learning about God and learning about Jesus through the apostles that were teaching to them. And many of the Jews that were in Rome and Ephesus, where Paul's writing, were hearing from the Jewish converts, well, God chose the Jews that were his chosen people, and they were almost leaving them feeling like that the Gentiles were second class. And Paul is saying to the Gentiles, no, God chose us also. Way back, it was God's plan the gospel should go to all the world. It wasn't just for the Jews. And so people have misunderstood and thought God has arbitrarily said, ahead of time, I'll save this person and not that person. But that wouldn't make sense because the Bible says God would have all men to be saved. And you can read in 2 Peter chapter 3, you read it, I think it's like verse 8, says God is not willing that any should perish, but that all should come to repentance. How many does he want to come to repentance? All.
14: Every one of us.
13: And if you read the end of the Bible, in Revelation, this great appeal, it says, whosoever will... let him come and take the water of life freely, whosoever. You know, John 3:16. Whoever believes in him might not perish, but have everlasting life. So everybody is free to come. And if God has predecided who's going to be saved, why are we doing mission work?
14: Exactly.
13: He'll save who he's going to save, and the rest are all doomed. And if God created some people...
14: what are they talking about when they say predestined?
13: Well, it means that God, before the foundation of the world, had also planned that Gentiles should hear the truth and accept it.
14: Okay, gotcha.
13: When he says he's predestined us, he means the Gentiles he's writing to in Ephesus and Rome, that we should also be saved. Now, I'll give you a little tip. If you look in chapter 3, 2 Peter chapter 3, Peter says, I think it's like verse 15, he says, Paul sometimes says things that are hard to understand, and those that are unstable twist it to their own destruction. You'll never read James, Peter, Mark, Matthew, Luke saying things that leave us confused about predestination.
14: Okay.
13: They're all very clear. Sometimes people hear what Paul says when he's telling the Gentiles, you have also been predestined to be saved. And they think he's saying that God has handpicked a few people to be saved and everyone else is just already destined to be lost. That's not true.
14: Okay. All right. Thank you.
13: All right. Thank you very much. Now, by the way, I've got a free book I'll send you, if you'd like, on
14: that.
13: That'd
14: be great.
13: And it's simply called, Can a Saved Man Choose to be Lost? If you call our resource number, Can a Saved Man Choose to be Lost? It explains predestination. And the number is 800-835-1 second.
14: You said 800-835-6747.
13: Thank
14: you so much.
13: Give them a call. They're standing by right now, and they'll send you the book.
14: Okay, thank you.
13: Thank you, Stephanie. Appreciate your patience. All right, with that, we're going to talk next to David, who's, I think, calling from Sacramento. David, you're on the air with Bible Answers Live.
15: Hi, Pastor Doug.
13: Hi.
15: Is it okay for us to eat turkey?
13: Well, now, I guess what you're talking about, David, is it okay for a Bible-believing Christian, because of the laws that are found in Leviticus that say that you should not eat certain unclean animals, like people shouldn't be eating skunks, shouldn't be eating vultures. What about turkey? Is it in the category of the clean or the unclean birds? The clean birds were the foraging birds. Now, when you look at the clean and the unclean laws for diet, most people have no problem with these laws. You know, people don't typically eat the unclean foods except, you know, among the animals. People don't eat camel, but they do eat pork. People don't eat rats. That's one of the unclean foods, but big problem is typically pork. Among the fish, if it was seafood, it was supposed to have two things, fins and scales. Problem there is shellfish is unclean. They're scavengers. Pigs are scavengers. Vultures are scavengers. God did not want people eating scavengers because it's very unhealthful. Matter of fact, the best diet, and everybody knows this today, is a vegetarian diet. But God said, look, if you're going to eat meat, eat the clean meats. These were things that could be brought to the temple and offered. And among the animals, it needed a cloven hoof and chew the cud. So you got a rule for the fish, fins and scales. The rule for the animals, cloven hoof, chews the cud, like a cow, goat, sheep, so forth. Among the birds, it was to be a foraging bird. In other words, the animals that go around in the woods and pick seeds, like a chicken or a turkey, or a dove, technically a pigeon. People in New York City will probably never starve in a famine because there's plenty of pigeons there. Those were clean birds because they're foraging birds. They were not to eat the birds of carrion or the raptors like eagles and vultures and things like that. So those are the rules for the animals, David, and I hope that helps a little bit. We do have a lesson that talks about what the Bible says about the clean food and the unclean food, and it's called God's Free Health Plan. If you call our resource number, 800-835-6747, we'll send you a copy of God's Free Health Plan. Thank you for your call. Going to talk next with Michael, who's calling from Miami, Florida. Hi, Michael. Are things drying out down there?
16: Yeah, power is being re-accessed in a lot of sections, but there's still some areas that are still in blackout. There's still a lot of debris lying around. So Irma didn't hit it directly, but it still did leave a mark.
13: Well, I know what that's like. I was in Miami in 1964 when they had Hurricane, or was it 65, Betsy? And we were taking surfboards down the street when I was a kid, so I know what that's like. Anyway, we're glad that you're alive and well. And your question tonight.
16: So, yeah, my question is on how do you know that it is God that is talking to you? You have a thought in your mind? Because I know that, you know, when there's, a moral thought, you know, we always have the Bible as a guideline. But I'm asking more in terms of, like, you know, questions that you might pray on, like, asking God for guidance on whether or not you should start get a certain job or, you know,
13: right.
16: Not a direct moral question. How do you know that a thought that is in your mind is of God, or perhaps just of your own
13: mind wandering. Yeah, that's a great question.
16: Yeah.
13: I tell you what, let me first, before I answer the question, I want to tell you I've got a book I've written. I'll send you a free copy, and it's called How to Know the Will of God. And it covers the same principles I'm going to share with you. First of all, the best way to know, of course, is what does the Word say? But sometimes you might be saying, Lord, I'm choosing between two paths that are okay, two jobs. I don't know which one I'm supposed to do. Big decision. So how do you know what God's will is? How do you know if you're just getting your own conscience or your own feelings that are directing you? Was that the voice of God? There's several things that you put together. Yeah. Several things you do. One is, of course, you look at the Word, but then you also get Christian counsel. The Bible says, in the multitude of counsel, there is safety. Get the advice of people you trust with good judgment. Sometimes you'll have the leading of the Spirit. Just you'll have a desire in your heart that you feel is leading you. Sometimes that's placed there by God. And that's Psalms 37. It says he'll give you the desires of your heart. So sometimes God will place a desire in you for the thing he wants you to do. Sometimes you'll see providential things happening. You know, you're thinking of going somewhere, and all of a sudden there's a hurricane. Well, that means you can't go. Maybe that was God telling you. You know, so pardon the pun. But there's providential things that happen. And so you start putting, I think I've got like 12 things in the book, ways to know and recognize the voice of God or the will of God. You put them together, and you can make a pretty good judgment. Sometimes you simply need to be patient and keep listening. You know what I mean?
16: Yeah.
13: So most important, most dependable is make sure you have scriptural backing for what you think the voice of the Spirit is guiding you. Sometimes a person says, oh, the Lord told me, and you and I know God doesn't speak audibly to very many people.
16: Right.
13: It's usually a strong impression a person might have that through their conscience, the Holy Spirit is speaking to them. And it seems real, but it's usually within. So send for that book, Determining the Will of God, and we'll send you a free copy. And the number is 800-835-6747. Ask them for Doug's book on the will of God. 800-835-6747. Thank you for your call, Michael. That does free up another line. If you have a Bible question, pick up your phone, give us a call right now. And with that, we're going to go talk to James, who's calling from Delaware. James, you're on the air with Bible Answers Live.
17: Good afternoon, Pastor Doug. How you doing tonight?
13: I'm doing better than I deserve. How are you?
17: I'm doing the same thing. My question is, how was the old saints, Abraham and Noah and all of them, how were they saved?
13: Well, that's a great question. The Bible says that Abraham believed God, and God counted it to him for righteousness. That's way back in the book of Genesis, so that goes pretty far back. They were saved by faith in the Lamb of God. Do you remember the story in the Bible where Abraham was going up the mountain with Isaac, and God had told him to offer his son? And on the way up the mountain, Isaac says, Father, you know, Abraham hadn't told him what they were doing yet. He says, Father, we've got the makings for the fire, and we got the wood. Where's the lamb? And Abraham said, my son, God will provide himself a lamb. And of course, that was sort of a double statement. God provided a lamb up on the hill, but Jesus provided himself as the Lamb of God. John the Baptist pointed to Jesus when Jesus came to the Jordan and said, behold the Lamb of God that takes away the sin of the world. So in the Old Testament, they were saved by faith, looking forward to the Lamb of God. That's every time they offered a lamb or a goat, they were looking at the day when the Lamb of God would come. We are saved by faith, looking back at the cross to the Lamb of God. So everybody is saved by Jesus. Nobody is saved by works. Nobody is saved by Buddha or Muhammad. The only way anyone can be saved is by Christ. You still there?
17: Thank you. Yes, I'm still here.
13: That makes sense?
17: Yes.
13: All right, so yeah, all the patriarchs were saved by faith. And you would also appreciate the lesson that we're offering to others tonight. It talks about being saved by faith and getting that new heart. It's called A Love That Transforms. If you'd like a free copy of that, just call 800-835-6747. 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Give us a call. And we are live. I'm going to go next and talk to Maria, who's calling from Redding, California. Maria, you're on the air with Bible Answers Live.
18: Yes, hello, this is Marla.
13: Oh, Marla, I'm sorry, it said that, and I looked at it too quickly.
18: Oh, it's okay. I had a question about Daniel 2, verse 43, because it's meaningful to me, since it's in the days of these kings that God sets up a kingdom, and whether that's the judgment of the righteous dead seeing the rock coming out of the mountain or what. But so
13: let me read. Do you want me to read this for people who are driving?
18: Yes, yes.
13: Okay, because yeah, we've got probably 80% of those listening or maybe in their cars or working around the kitchen. They don't have a Bible at their fingertips. And it says in Daniel chapter 2, and I'm going to read, you said verse 43. I'll back up to verse 42. And as the toes of the feet were partly iron and partly clay, so the kingdom will be partly strong and partly brittle. And as you saw the iron mixed soft with soft clay, so they'll mix with one another in marriage, but they will not lay hold together, just as iron doesn't mix with clay. Is that the verse you're wondering about?
18: Correct, yes.
13: Well, let me give you something to think about. The angel comes and explains to Daniel, or the Holy Spirit explains to Daniel, what the interpretation of this dream is. And he tells the head of gold represents the kingdom of Babylon, silver, Persia, bronze, the Greek, Alexander the Great. The iron is the feet of iron and clay. The iron legs is Rome. The iron and clay is a mixture of the Roman Empire with religion. The iron is Rome. The clay is like religion. And what you have during the Dark Ages, you get the mixture of the Roman kingdom that sort of then transitions into a quasi-Christian Roman kingdom. But something else that's very interesting is the number one building material in the world today is iron mixed with miry clay. It's called concrete. Around the world, there's buildings springing up everywhere, and they're made, you've probably seen them pouring concrete before, and what they do is they put reinforced iron, they dump the concrete on top of it, and you get iron mixed with clay. How would Daniel explain that to King Nebuchadnezzar way back, 500 years before Christ? So we're living in the age of iron and clay right now. And we're living in the age where you've got the division of the European kingdoms. The ten toes represent the divisions of the Roman Empire. It ended up becoming, it sort of became the Holy Roman Empire. And you had Catholicism and the king, you had religion and the breakup of the Roman Empire were ruling Europe. And then that has then since then broken up and spread around the world. In South America, they speak Spanish because that was one of the kingdoms of Rome. In Brazil, they speak Portuguese because Portugal was one of those divisions of Rome. In America, they speak English because the Saxons were one of those divisions of Rome. See what I'm saying? And in Canada, they speak French. So the divisions of this Roman Empire spread around the world. The whole world uses a Roman calendar today. That's the reason we got a month called July is after Julius Caesar, and August is Augustus Caesar. So the Roman influence spread around the world, and we're living in the age of the divisions of the Roman Empire. And go ahead.
18: Okay. Oh, I so appreciate this. And I'm mainly focused on, that really helped. That really helped. The first part of the verse, they mingled seed among themselves. And I wanted to ask you if Maria Theresa Habsburg, being, married in 1736, she's the only one that didn't interbreed, and she had like 16 children, and she told them all who to marry, and they all married kings and queens. I'm just thinking, could that be relating specifically to a certain time period?
13: Well, you're on the right track. It wasn't just Maria that you mentioned. At one time, Queen Victoria of England was related to just about every head of Europe through marriage. And so what they tried to do is when the Roman kingdom broke up, they tried to create peace in the former provinces through intermarriage. So they intermarried the kings and queens, and that's where you get the word blue blood. Some of them, their genetics were so bad through intermarriage that they had hemophilia, and they called them the blue bloods. But it didn't work. They couldn't weld together the kingdom. Charlemagne tried to reunite there, as did Kaiser Wilhelm and Adolf Hitler and Napoleon, and they all failed. So they did it through intermarriage, through war, and we're living right now in the time of those kings. We've got a great Bible study that talks about Daniel chapter 2. We'll send you a free copy if you like. And it's called The Millennial Man. It's a historical lesson. And if you ask for our historical lesson on the Millennial Man, we'll send you a free copy of that, Marla. And I think you'll find that a blessing. That number, 800-835-6747, 800-835-6747. Do you still have lines open? That number to call in with your Bible questions is 800-GOD-SAYS. 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I'm going to see if I can start on another phone call before we get to our break. So we're going to talk to David in New York. David, you're on the air with Bible Answers Live.
19: How are you, Pastor? How are you doing today?
13: I'm doing wonderful. How can we help you tonight?
19: Okay, Pastor, I have a question. I watch a lot of, like, sermons on YouTube, and a friend of mine from church, they text me, you know, good stories and all of that. And I do spend time in the Bible. I get up at 5 or so, and I do spend time in the Word of God. But I feel that the Lord wants me to spend more, but it seems like I can't get over that bridge.
13: So you're wanting to know, how do I spend more time with God? And
19: yes.
13: Are you going to church also?
19: Yes, sir.
13: Well, I'll tell you what, I've got a few good suggestions for you that may help. You may already be doing it. But if you don't mind standing by for just a few moments, David, when we come back after the break, you're going to be first in line of the phone calls. And we're going to talk about some ways that you might be able to feed more on the Word of God and get over that bridge that you're talking about. How's that sound? Can you hold on for me?
19: That sounds great.
13: All right.
19: Okay, sure.
13: Hey, you stand by, and we'll start out with David when we come back. I want to remind our friends before we go to our break that we have a great website at Amazing Facts. It has incredible Bible study information, YouTube's videos, other study links, simply amazingfacts.org. Check it out. Don't go away. Coming back.
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31: 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I've listened to a lot of different ministers, but this was the first time that he's actually saying something where I had to grab my Bible and actually pick it up. And I've never heard this before. Let me look through and find this. And I just couldn't get enough.
32: 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Every single one of these guys started being changed, including myself.
20: My question was, why did that happen to me, God? The Lord was able to reach out, and I actually saw Him as a father.
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34: 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I just went, this is real. This is amazing.
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13: Welcome back, listening friends, to Bible Answers Live, and we are live. We do have phone lines open. If you have a Bible question, we invite you to pick up the phone, give us a call, 800-GOD-SAYS, 800-463-7297. Shouldn't have to wait very long. Then that's why we're going right back to the phones now. We're going to continue talking with David. David, let me see, are you still there with us?
19: Yeah, I'm here. Hello, Pastor.
13: Hi, now you were asking a question about how to spend more time with the Lord.
19: No. Actually, I was asking from 2 Timothy chapter 4, verse 14.
13: Will you pardon me for 1 second, David? We got two Davids. Hang on here, I went to the wrong David. All right, now this is David in New York, correct?
19: Yes.
13: Yes, we got two people lined up named David. I grabbed the wrong one. Hey, how do you spend more time with the Lord? And you want to know how to get more out of it. You kind of want to go to the next level as well.
19: I want to break that bridge. I know that the Lord wants me to spend more time and not stay so much on the YouTube and, sermons.
13: Do you listen to the Bible on tape sometimes, like if maybe you're working with your hands or driving?
19: Oh, yes. I have it in my car. Yes, I have it in my car when I'm driving. I have several books that I listen to.
13: Have you read the book Pilgrim's Progress?
19: I've actually seen the movie, yes.
13: Well, I think you'll find the book is much better. But anyway, Pilgrim's Progress. Have you read the book Steps to Christ?
19: Yes, I have.
13: That's another wonderful book. Well, it sounds like if, you know, the Bible promises if you draw near to God, he will draw near to you. And something I found, and I'm just sharing with you things I have found that help me, get some biographies of great Christian leaders and read the biographies about their conversions, and you're going to find that you're inspired by what inspired them. You know, if you read, some of the writings of, you find some of the great Christians, and, you know, John Newton, who wrote Amazing Grace, incredible testimony you can read that will, I think, encourage you. The story of David Livingston and a number of others. Some of the testimonies bring to life how others found great victory in Christ. And I found, you know, encouragement with that. And then in your prayer life, having a list of things that you pray about, and not only praying and talking to God, but then listening. And God's Spirit speaks to you. But, you know, we have, if you go to the Amazing Facts website, we've got a number of materials and devotions and videos there that I think you'll also find a real blessing. And so we'd encourage you to try that as well. Thank you very much, David, and I hope that helps. I'm now going to go to the other David. David, you still there?
0: I'm here, Pastor.
13: Sorry about the false alarm earlier. I'm glad you hung on.
0: Okay. How are you?
13: Doing well. And your question tonight?
0: Yeah, so my question is from 2 Timothy chapter 4, verse 14. Can I read it real quick?
13: Please.
0: Yeah, so Paul's writing to Timothy, and he says, "Alexander the coppersmith did me much harm. May the Lord repay him according to his works."
13: Yeah.
0: And so this question has been, it's been bothering me for quite some time, because, you know, Jesus says, forgive seven times 70?
13: Right.
0: And then do you think, based on this verse, there's ever a chance that someone can do so much harm to us, either because they're resisting the gospel or for whatever reason, where we can say, I rightfully can say before God, may the Lord repay you according to your, you know, according to all the evil that you've done to me?
13: You know, that's a great question. When you read the Psalms, and I've wondered this myself, you know, I'm not on this program because I claim to have all the answers. King David sometimes, in the Psalms, he seems to call down wrath on his enemies. And he says, you know, let their table be a snare. And he says all kinds of very direct things. Now, David, if you know David, I mean, if you look at the David in the Bible, I got a lot of Davids around me tonight, but look at the David in the Bible, and he forgave King Saul, who tried to kill him twice. He had an opportunity to get even, and he wouldn't. So you knew that David had a real heart of forgiveness, but he would sometimes pray that wrath would fall on his enemies, usually because they were hurting the people of God. Paul actually is not praying for wrath to fall on Alexander the coppersmith. It's believed that Alexander the coppersmith had something to do with Paul being rearrested in Rome. And, you know, he ultimately was beheaded for this. And he didn't say, God get even with him, because Paul is the one who said, don't do evil unto your enemy, but overcome evil with good. Paul's the one who said that. Actually, Paul is quoting Solomon, too. He says, the Lord will repay him according to his deeds. He's just stating the fact. Jesus said everyone is going to be rewarded according to their deeds. Paul is not saying, oh, I hope God gets even with him. I think Paul was kind of sad saying it. He says, the Lord will repay him according to what he's done.
0: Yeah, so that makes sense.
13: Perfect. He's not really calling a curse down on him. If you had asked Paul, would you rather have Alexander converted or condemned, he'd say converted. But there is a time, you know, in the Bible where you just know that you kind of need to put someone in the devil's hands, and because they've turned their back.
0: Yeah, that makes sense. Perfect.
13: All right. Well, thank you very much. Appreciate your question, David. And with that, we're going to talk next with Robert, who's calling from College Place, Washington. Robert, you're on the air with Bible Answers Live.
1: Hello, Pastor Doug.
13: Hi. Thank you for calling.
1: Yes, my question is regarding John chapter 5, verse 24. We believe that in Revelation, I think it's 14 verse 6, where there's supposed to be a judgment going on, but then Jesus says that people won't be judged if they hear their word, if they hear his word and believe in him.
2: Yeah, let me read this for people listening. In John chapter 5, verse 24.
1: Verse 24.
2: Truly, truly, I say to you that whoever hears my words and believes him who sent me has eternal life. He does not come into judgment, but has passed from death to life. Well, there's several different phases of judgment when the Lord comes. One is what you would call the pre-Advent judgment. That's where Peter says judgment must begin at the house of God. So Peter does say there is a judgment for the house of God, people who profess to be believers. You also find a reference to that in Ezekiel 9. Then there's a judgment during the 1,000 years where the saints are basically participating in a judgment. And then you've got the final executive judgment. It's sometimes called the white throne judgment, where the wicked are all gathered before the Lord, and they're executed according to their works. The righteous don't have to fear the executive judgment, because when we accept Christ, our names are entered into the book of life. And this is why Jesus said, you know, if you accept him, if you hear my word and you believe it, you have eternal life. Now, there are some who have outwardly professed, oh, yes, I accept you, Jesus. But then during the investigative judgment, it's found they're frauds. They're the ones who are saying, Lord, Lord, but they're, you know, the works, the Bible says we're saved by grace, but we're judged by our works. Their works don't show that their heart's been changed. Yeah, they will come into that last judgment because they aren't the ones who are really believing. So those who really believe Christ, for the Jew to believe doesn't mean to just acknowledge. To believe means to believe. You believe it and you act upon it. Those who are really believing in Jesus, they have passed from judgment into life. They have nothing to fear from judgment. See, because during the pre-Advent judgment, we're not there, are we?
1: No.
2: We're not standing before judgment, but Christ is our representative. So we pass directly from our death into the resurrection. And so I think that's what Christ is talking about. We have nothing to fear of the executive judgment. Okay, does that make sense?
1: Okay.
2: Now,
1: right.
2: So let me just back up. When the Lord comes, is he distributing rewards, good or evil? In other words, when he comes, the saved are saved and the lost are lost, right?
1: Correct.
2: So some investigation takes place before he comes. Does that make sense?
1: Yes,
2: Okay, that's what's known as the pre-Advent or investigative judgment, the one that Peter refers to when he says judgment begins at the house of God. But then the righteous have nothing to fear from the great white throne judgment that you find in Revelation that you spoke about. So we're not, the books aren't.
1: That's what Jesus is talking about there.
2: Yeah, we've already been with the Lord for 1,000 years in heaven. Why would he judge us and then say, oh, I made a mistake, I got to take you out of heaven?
1: Right.
2: See, so, all right, hey, we do have a lesson. I'll send you a free copy, and it's called Facing the Judge, and all you've got to do is ask for that. And thank you for your call, Robert. 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Still have room, lines open, and time left in the program. Going to talk to Ronald, calling from New York. Ronald, you're on the air with Bible Answers Live.
3: Hello.
2: Hi.
3: Doug. I was calling, about some demonic phone calls I was getting. It's, talks about Ephesians 13, we fight not against principality and powers.
2: Yeah, Ephesians 6:13. We're wrestling not against flesh and blood, but against principalities and powers, against rulers of darkness in heavenly places. Yeah, so there's a battle going on between good and evil.
3: Yeah, Because I was receiving some weird phone calls not too long ago, but I blocked the phone calls, and the person would be talking. My roommate, he answered the phone, and the person said, "Tell Ronald this is Satan." And the person, every time I would answer the phone, a person would be hissing like a snake, and they would keep calling. And if I would think something inappropriate, the phone would ring. You know,
2: you know what you do in a case like that?
3: Then things will be moved. Then like I would hear knocks on the door, and then the phone call will ring, you know, but I blocked the phone call, you know.
2: Yeah, I just, if someone's making a prank phone call, and hang up. If the devil's making a prank phone call, hang up. And don't let them mess with your mind, because the Bible promises greater is he that is in you than he that is in the world. And then just pray.
3: That's what I quoted to the demon. When the person called, I quoted that to him, but it kept calling back.
2: Well, I wouldn't even quote.
3: It was stopped, but it would call back again, you know.
2: Well, you know what, Ronald? Don't even engage the person. If someone calls, and they're, whether it's a prank phone call or whether it's a demon on the other end of the line, don't even talk to them. There's only one time that Jesus talked to the devil in a brief conversation. There was one question. No other time did he ever engage in a conversation. We should never do it. None of the disciples did that. And I would just hang up and just pray and say, Lord, you know, just bring peace into my heart and peace into my home and overcome evil with good. Sing a holy song. You know, just sing something encouraging. Don't let the devil distract you with those things. And that, you know, he just likes to harass you to even think about it. And so don't give the devil the benefit. And you're quoting the right scripture is Ephesians chapter 6. And you just resist with the armor of God. Now, I do have a free lesson I'll be happy to send you, Ronald, if you're still there. The lesson is called The Armor of God. And I'll send it to you. It's just call this number, free, 800-835-6747. It's a book I've written called The Armor of God. It's easy. It's a short booklet, 800-835-6747. It will encourage you on how to wage war against these harassing spirits or whoever it is that's doing it. Hey, thank you so much for your phone call. We're going to talk next with Susan, who's calling from Champaign, Illinois. And what are you on line one, Susan? Hello. Welcome.
4: Hello.
2: Hi. Thanks for waiting.
4: Yes. I would like to know if a believing Christian can ever lose their salvation?
2: Well, that's a good question. Now, I'll tell you, it's a big debate, and there are good Christians on both sides. I want to be careful to just make it very clear. If you were John Wesley, who founded the Methodist Church, you would say, yes, a believing Christian can lose their salvation. If you were John Calvin, you would say no. Once you're saved, you're saved. If you were Luther, you would say, yes, you could lose your salvation. If you were George Whitefield, you'd say no. So there are good, it's a big debate on the Christian assurance. Now, the idea is you don't want to be thinking once you're saved, you always have to live in fear. What if I do something wrong? Will I lose my salvation? That's one danger, that you have no peace. The other danger is that you think that once I'm saved, I can do anything and I can't lose my salvation. That's presumption. So you got the tension between the peace and the presumption. The fact is, you do have examples in the Bible that people who were once spirit-filled that grieved away the Holy Spirit and they were lost. King Saul is one dramatic example. He was actually a prophet at one point, chosen by God, filled with the Spirit of God, but over a course of years, it didn't happen overnight, he just continued to rebel against God's word, became proud mostly, became jealous of David, and he harbored this jealousy and bitterness, and ended up killing himself. And we don't expect that Saul was saved. The last thing he does is he goes to a witch. He gets involved in demonism. You've got Judas, who was an apostle. Jesus sent him out preaching, teaching, casting out devils, but Judas just harbored the spirit of covetousness, and he wouldn't let the Lord deliver him. Now, some would argue Judas was never saved, and that may be. But then you do have cases like a prophet named Balaam. Balaam was a prophet of God, and God used him. But he ended up getting covetous, and he kind of turned from following God to chasing after a god of money, and he was lost. So you've got examples in the Bible where you need to be careful. And Even Jesus says in Revelation, he writes to the church, he says, unless you repent, it's a message to the church, I think the church of Smyrna, that unless you repent, I will take your candlestick out of its place. And, you know, the Lord, in all the messages to his church, he tells them to remain faithful. He that endures to the end. There's a

0: Jesus said, take up your cross. It's a daily choice to say, I'm going to deny myself and follow Christ today. And that begins with prayer first thing in the morning. So I think the devil would love to have people believe that once you come forward in a church and you say the sinner's prayer and you accept Jesus, and you know you may have a honeymoon with the Lord for a little while, that then you can do whatever you want and you can never be lost. I don't see that in the Bible.
1: But you said yourself people shouldn't be afraid of maintaining their salvation. But if I don't get up and pray, and if I do deliberately what I want instead of what he wants, am I then losing my salvation?
0: If you continue to only do your will and not God's will, now let me just tell you what Jesus said. Not everyone that says, Lord, Lord, will enter the kingdom of heaven, but they that do the will of my Father. So doing God's will is pretty clearly taught by Jesus. You can read where John says, and this is in the first letter of John chapter 2, verse 15, love not the world, neither the things that are in the world. For if any man loves the world, the love of the Father is not in him. For all that's in the world, the lust of the flesh and the lust of the eyes and the pride of life, is of the world. And the world will pass away in the lust thereof, but he that does the will of God will abide forever. So yeah, every day Paul says we got to fight the good fight. There's a wrestling that happens. Don't be discouraged if there's some effort involved in Christianity. The idea that there is no effort is a myth. You know, Jesus is pretty clear that, you know, that's why Paul said you put on the armor of God and you fight the good fight of faith.
1: Doesn't that become works more than faith then?
0: Well, you're not saved. It's a fight of faith. It's not a fight of works. See the difference? If we're not doing the right works, there's usually a problem with the faith. And so it's really all about love. Jesus said, if you love me, keep my commandments. And so if we're struggling with obedience, it's often a love problem and not an obedience or works problem. The more we love him, the better we will obey him. And so, and the more you know him, the more you'll love him. The Bible says we love him because he first loved us, right?
1: Oh, yeah.
0: And so the more we look at the cross, we see how much he loves us, we see how much sin hurts him, it makes us want to do his will. You know, Susan, the lesson we offered tonight when we began the program is meant for you. I really hope you'll take advantage. It's a free offer, and it's a great lesson. Bible study talks about salvation and how to have that assurance. Would you like us to send you that free copy?
1: Yes.
0: All right, all you've got to do is make one more phone call. Nobody's going to harass you or knock on your door or bother you. And it's we'll just send it to you. The number is 800-835-6747.
1: Okay.
0: And ask for it's called Love That Transforms. How do you have that assurance? A love that transforms. I think you'll enjoy that. Okay?
1: Thank you.
0: All right. God bless, Susan. Thank you for your call. With that, we're going to talk to Tammy calling from, I hit David again. Here, let me see here. Going to go to, there we are. We have Tammy. You on the air? Tammy in Berkeley,
2: Hi.
0: California. Hi, thanks. Hey, thank you.
2: I'm here. Thank you very much. I love everything you do. I love you guys' program, and I've learned so much from the online Bible study or school that you guys
0: wonderful.
2: Have.
0: Oh, wonderful.
2: That when we had Bible trivia at church, I was nearly unstoppable. Thank you. To God be the glory.
0: Okay. Wonderful. Hey, how can we help you, Tammy? What's your question?
2: Yes, my question. I'm always concerned about using the Lord's name in vain. I know that we are not supposed to, absolutely. It's very clear in the Ten Commandments about that. I think it's the third one.
0: Yeah.
2: If I'm not mistaken, the third. And, but I was listening to the radio, not your show. Your show wasn't on yet, but it was another show. And they said that, like, if you say, oh my God, or gosh, or stuff like things like that, that's using the Lord's name in vain. And I'm like, oh my gosh, or I've heard people say, oh, Jesus Christ. And I'm just like, I can imagine if you say the GD word, which I don't use, but
0: you're wondering, is that taking the Lord's name in vain?
2: Yes, the GD word, I know that's definitely.
0: Well, let me address that before we run out of time.
2: Okay, sure.
0: First of all, not taking the Lord's name in vain, it means when you say you're a Christian, you take God's name. And so if you're going to say you're a Christian and you don't live like a Christian, you're taking his name in vain. You see, to take a person's name

0: vain means that you say, I belong to this person. Like it used to be, not so much more as it used to be, but a woman would marry a man, she'd take his last name. But if she takes his last name and she runs around with another man, she's taking his name in vain. So that's one understanding, but it certainly does include that you should never take the name of the Lord in a, and they used to make vows and they'd make oaths and they'd make promises and they'd use the Lord's name, and you should never use the Lord's name in an oath or a vow or promise and then break it. But then also, it is certainly true that we should never take the name of the Almighty on our lips irreverently. And that's probably what this other pastor was talking about. And, you know, without seeing the program, I don't exactly know. But from what you said, I'm inclined to agree. I don't like when people say, gee whiz, because that's a derivative of saying Jesus' name. Or they say, oh, gosh. I know it's a habit with so many people. And I used to have that habit when I first came to the Lord. Ed, but don't worry. The Holy Spirit can help you break that habit. But, you know, it's whenever we're using an expletive like that, Jesus said, let your yes be yes and your no be no. We don't need to say these things where we're, you know, not only directly taking God's name in vain, using his literal name, but even using derivatives of it. So I agree. I think that it's wrong. I hear kids, and they're, you know, even in church, I hear kids say, gosh, and I kind of wince. And I say, now, what does that mean? They don't even think about it. They don't know what it means. But right. I say, you try to educate them and say that's a derivative of wanting to say God's name in vain or some other form of it.
1: Oh, yeah, because, you know, people, we have it bad, saying, oh, my God, we have it really bad.
0: Oh, yeah, people say it on the news. You hear it on television. Every time I hear it, I kind of wince a little bit. Hey, you know, I tell you what, we're almost out of time, but I want to give you something, Tammy, that I think will help you. I wrote a little book. It's easy to read. It's a little book called The Name of God. It's called The Name of God. And if you've got a pen handy, Tammy, you waited a long time, I want to send you a free copy. Just write down this toll-free number, 800-835-6747. Ask for the book, The Name of God, 800-835-6747, and I'll send you a free copy. And with that, also, you can probably read that book for free online if you go to the Amazing Facts website. 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Sometimes I give out web addresses and it's too easy. 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
7: And he spake a parable unto them to this end, that men ought always to pray, and not to faint, saying,
8: There was in a city a judge which feared not God, neither regarded man. And there was a widow in that city, and she came unto him, saying, Avenge me of mine adversary. And he would not for a while. But afterward he said within himself, Though I fear not God, nor regard man, yet because this widow troubleth me, I will avenge her, lest by her continual coming she weary me. And the Lord said, Hear what the unjust judge saith. And shall not God avenge his own elect, which cry day and night unto him, though he bear long with them? I tell you that he will avenge them speedily. Nevertheless, when the Son of Man cometh, shall he find faith on the earth?
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10: Blessed is everyone that feareth the Lord, that walketh in his ways. For thou shalt eat the labor of thine hands. Happy shalt thou be, and it shall be well with thee. Thy wife shall be as a fruitful vine by the sides of thine house. Thy children like olive plants round about thy table. Behold, that thus shall the man be blessed that feareth the Lord. The Lord shall bless thee out of Zion, and thou shalt see the good of Jerusalem all the days of thy life. Yea, thou shalt see thy children's children, and peace upon Israel.
11: Therefore I take pleasure in infirmities, in reproaches, in necessities, in persecutions, in distresses for Christ's sake.
12: Has life been dragging you down with fears of the future? 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
13: Now a look at your evening weather on Columbia Christian Talk Radio. Mostly cloudy with thunderstorms today, with a high near 88 and lows around 72. Mostly cloudy with thunderstorms tomorrow, with a high of 89 and lows around 72. For your Friday, thunderstorms with a high near 82 and lows around 72. And for Saturday, partly sunny with thunderstorms with a high near 85 and lows around 71. That's your evening weather on Columbia Christian Talk Radio.
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16: This is the Christian Working Woman, and I'm Mary Bowman. This week, I'm talking about how to deal with the foolish people in your life. I've already given a long list of how the Bible describes a fool, and if you missed the earlier programs, you'll find transcripts online at ChristianWorkingWoman.org. Actually, the Bible has a lot more to say about foolish behavior. For example, they handle money recklessly. They quarrel frequently and pick fights. They tend to be lazy and lack focus and ambition. And sadly, they never seem to learn from past experience. Proverbs 27 says, "You cannot separate fools from their foolishness, even though you grind them like grain with mortar and pestle." With all the trouble they bring on themselves, fools still never seem to learn. No matter how bad the consequences of their behavior, they repeat the same things over and over. The Bible also tells us about the consequences and effects of foolish behavior on other people. A foolish person brings trouble on his family, and parents of a foolish child are in for heartache. Proverbs 10:1 says, "A wise son brings joy to his father, but a foolish son grief to his mother." Also, a foolish person on the job can wreak havoc. Proverbs 26 says, "Like an archer who wounds at random is he who hires a fool or any passerby." Well, there's no doubt that foolish people cause problems and present unique challenges. Whether you work with or for someone who behaves foolishly, or you have a family member or friend who fits that description, they can cause you many hours of pain and confusion and anger and frustration. I want to urge you to think of the people in your life that demonstrate some of these foolish characteristics. Perhaps write their names down and then begin to pray for them. Remember, no one is in your life by accident, and God has a purpose for allowing that person in your life. Your challenge is to see the big picture from God's eyes and know how to respond in a godly way. And tomorrow we'll see what the Bible has to say about our response to foolish people. It's our team's greatest privilege to pray for our listeners. If you have a specific prayer request, we'd love to pray for you by name. You can share your prayer request on our website or by calling us at 630-462-0552. And that web address is ChristianWorkingWoman.org.
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18: It has stood the test of time. God's book, the Bible, still relevant in today's complex world. It is written, sharing hope around the globe.
19: Yesterday, December 7th, 1941, a date which will live in infamy. The United States of America was suddenly and deliberately attacked by naval and air forces of the Empire of Japan.
20: A day that will live in infamy, President Franklin Roosevelt called it. The surprise 1941 attack on the Pacific Fleet in Hawaii left 2,400 Americans dead. Now later, it was discovered that several opportunities had been missed to anticipate and possibly avoid the attack. Fast forward 70 years. Journalists said at the time of the disastrous earthquake that hit Japan in early 2011, that one positive thing was that of all countries, Japan was probably the best prepared to meet a disaster like that one. Yet that devastating tsunami still claimed thousands of lives and caused massive damage. Why was that? Because nobody saw it coming. It's impossible for us to know the future. Now, there's no shortage of those who pretend to know the future. Psychics, astrologers, and fortune tellers claim that they have the ability to preview tomorrow's headlines. But the truth is, they wear the same blindfolds as everybody else. So is there anyone who really does know the future? The answer is, yes, there is. But only one person. Today, we're going back to the future. Time travel has always been popular in Hollywood movies. The Back to the Future trilogy in the 1980s sold almost $1 billion worth of tickets worldwide. And who hasn't dreamed of being able to travel through time? When I was a kid growing up, Doctor Who was big on television. Not that I liked it. The story of a British Time Lord who traveled through time in something called the TARDIS. Funny how some things don't change. That show is still big on television all these years later.

0: But not all time travel is fantasy. Some of it is very real. Let's consider the night an ancient king was transported more than 2,500 years into the future, where he visited not only our time, but the years ahead of us. Previewing the future is the special province of Bible prophecy. And what makes this form of time travel so fascinating is that the future it brings to view is 100% accurate. And that's because it's revealed by the one person in the universe who knows exactly what the future holds. We're not talking about the wild guesses of tabloid psychics or New Age channelers. Bible prophecy has never failed. And you know, that's a problem for people who claim that there is no God or that the Bible cannot be trusted. What do people do about prophecies that you just cannot argue against? As long as we're all caught up in this long war between good and evil, between Christ and Satan, it's helpful to know not only what has already happened, but what is yet to come. And it's especially encouraging to know how the war will end and when. So today, we travel, along with an ancient amnesiac king, back to the future. The story, as recorded in the second chapter of the Bible's book of Daniel, begins with a king who had a vivid dream, but he couldn't remember what that dream was. Let's listen to Daniel tell his story, beginning in Daniel chapter 2, verse 1. Now in the second year of Nebuchadnezzar's reign, Nebuchadnezzar had dreams, and his spirit was so troubled that his sleep left him. Nebuchadnezzar was the king who ruled the great Babylonian Empire from the massive walled city of Babylon, more than 600 years before the birth of Christ. The city covered 500 acres on both sides of the Euphrates River. The river flowed under the walls and through the city. Babylon was located in the area of the world known as the Fertile Crescent. It had an intricate system of canals that irrigated lush croplands. Nebuchadnezzar built the Hanging Gardens of Babylon, one of the seven wonders of the world. He built them for his wife. At the center of Great Babylon, Nebuchadnezzar built a 300-foot shrine to the pagan god Marduk. He plated the walls and the roof of the building with gold. The altar was made of solid gold, as were the throne and footstool. It was magnificent. But this king is perhaps history's most famous and significant amnesiac. You know, amnesia can be a pretty serious thing. In just a moment, a man for whom amnesia was a matter of life and death. Don't go away, I'll be right back.
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0: Thanks for joining me on It Is Written. A few years ago, I heard a remarkable radio interview with a pastor who had suffered total amnesia. He couldn't remember anything, couldn't remember who he was. He couldn't remember who his family was. He didn't remember his wife. Even family photos didn't bring back any memories. He had to learn everything all over again. He had to get to know his own family. He had to get to know his own wife again. He said that she even had to teach him how to kiss, which he said wasn't too bad. In the Bible, a powerful king woke up one morning and couldn't remember a dream he'd had. You've been there, waking up in the morning knowing that you had a dream, and the harder you try to recall it, the further away from you that dream gets. King Nebuchadnezzar called together a phalanx of advisors and asked them to tell him what he had dreamed. The story is recorded in Daniel chapter 2, and here's how they replied. O king, live forever. Tell your servants the dream, and we will give you the interpretation. It's Daniel 2 verse 4. They figured they could analyze the dream and make up some sort of interpretation once they knew what the dream was. But interpretation wasn't yet the problem. The first thing was to remember it. King Nebuchadnezzar saw through what they were trying to do, and he was not happy. "Tell me the dream," he demanded, "and then I'll know that you can give me its interpretation. That is, you're supposed to be able to see into the future. Prove it to me now. Tell me what I dreamed." But the wise men protested, saying, "There is not a man on earth who can tell the king's matter. Therefore, no king, lord, or ruler has ever asked such things of any magician, astrologer, or Chaldean." That's Daniel 2 and verse 10. "No man on earth can do what you ask," they said. And they were right about that. But Nebuchadnezzar wasn't about to back off. He knew his dream was important, and he wanted to know what it meant. He became so angry that he decreed that if the wise men couldn't tell him his dream and its interpretation, then the wise men in Babylon would be destroyed. Now, this was a problem for the prophet Daniel and for three of his friends. Shortly after they arrived captive in Babylon, they'd been identified as gifted in wisdom. They were trained as servants for the king, and they were recognized as wise men. So the death sentence fell on them too. Now, Daniel then asked Nebuchadnezzar himself for time so that he could pray. He had absolute confidence that God would solve the problem. In a night vision, God revealed the dream and its interpretation to his servant Daniel. And Daniel went in to see the king. He told him this wasn't something an astrologer or magician could help the king with. And he said to the king this: "But there is a God in heaven who reveals secrets, and he has made known to King Nebuchadnezzar what will be in the latter days." Daniel 2:28. God was very clear with Daniel that the king's dream actually foretold events that would occur in the last days of Earth's history. The dream began in the days of Nebuchadnezzar, and it moved forward generation after generation after generation to the last days of Earth's history. Daniel went on to tell the king what he had dreamed. "You, O king, were watching, and behold, a great image. This great image, whose splendor was excellent, stood before you, and its form was awesome. This image's head was of fine gold, its chest and arms of silver, its belly and thighs of bronze, its legs of iron, its feet partly of iron and partly of clay. You watched while a stone was cut out without hands, which struck the image on its feet of iron and clay and broke them in pieces. Then the iron, the clay, the bronze, the silver, and the gold were crushed together and became like chaff from the summer threshing floors. The wind carried them away so that no trace of them was found. And the stone that struck the image became a great mountain and filled the whole earth." Daniel 2, 31-35. You can imagine the king saying, "Yes, that's it, that's it. That's exactly what I saw." But then he'd have said, "But Daniel, what does it mean?" Now notice how Daniel began the interpretation. "You, O king, are a king of kings. You are this head of gold." Daniel 2:37 and 38. History tells us the Babylonian Empire was the dominant world power from 605 BC to 539 BC. History also tells us that King Nebuchadnezzar's kingdom was full of gold. In the Temple of Marduk alone, there was 18 tons of gold. There was no better way for God to describe the Babylonian Empire than by using the symbol of gold. Nebuchadnezzar was happy with this interpretation. He liked being the head of gold. He wanted the head of gold to last forever. But that wasn't to be, as Daniel explained in verse 39. "But after you shall arise another kingdom inferior to yours." At the time King Nebuchadnezzar had this dream, he was secure as the world leader, with no reason to suspect that that would ever change. But Babylon was to be overthrown by a kingdom represented in Daniel 2 and verse 32 as the chest and arms of silver. Just a few pages ahead in your Bible in Daniel 5:28, the next world-ruling power is referred to as the Medes and the Persians. Again, a fitting symbol. The two arms joined at the chest show two kingdoms, the Medes and the Persians, who ruled the world from 539 BC to 331 BC. Now, the story of how the Babylonians were overthrown is told in Daniel chapter 5. King Belshazzar, the grandson of King Nebuchadnezzar, hosted a feast for 1,000 of his lords. He called for the gold and silver vessels captured from the temple in Jerusalem to be brought to him. Now, these were holy. They'd been used in the worship of God. Yet Belshazzar used them to drink alcohol from them in the worship of pagan gods. In the midst of this drunken party, a mysterious bloodless hand appeared from out of the invisible sleeve of darkness and wrote on the wall, "Mene, mene, tekel, upharsin." The interpretation of these words spelled doom for the mighty Babylonian Empire. Let's read from Daniel chapter 5. "Mene, God has numbered your kingdom and finished it. Tekel, you have been weighed in the balances and found wanting. Perez, your kingdom has been divided and given to the Medes and the Persians." That's Daniel 5, 26 through 28. That very night, the Medes and Persians diverted the Euphrates River that ran under the massive walls of Babylon. They marched their armies straight down the dry riverbed and came up inside the city. Now, incredibly, 150 years before this, Isaiah not only foretold in chapters 44 and 45 just how Babylon would be overthrown, but he named the leader of the army who would do it all, Cyrus, named him in the Bible. Babylon was conquered in one night by the Medo-Persian army, led by Cyrus, just as the Bible predicted, just as Nebuchadnezzar saw in his dream. The Medes and Persians ruled the world for nearly two centuries. But Nebuchadnezzar's dream doesn't end there, and neither does history. Time marches on, one kingdom replacing another kingdom, just as God foretold in the dream of Nebuchadnezzar. Now, don't miss this. What we're seeing is that God accurately predicted the rise and fall of two world-ruling kingdoms. But what would happen next? I'll tell you in just a moment. Planning for your financial future is a vital aspect of Christian stewardship. For this reason, It Is Written is pleased to offer free planned giving and estate services. 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Thanks for joining me today on It Is Written. Today we're unraveling one of the most important prophecies in the entire Bible. I've often called this the master key to Bible prophecy, because if you get this foundational prophecy, you're in a position to be able to understand later prophecies that build upon this one. The prophecy we're looking at today is the dream God gave Nebuchadnezzar in Daniel chapter 2. And I'll tell you why this is the master key to Bible prophecy. When it comes to prophetic interpretation, there's a principle known as repeat and enlarge. That is, God will lay something out in one part of the Bible, then he'll repeat it later and enlarge upon it, giving more information. In Daniel 2, there's an image made of various metals, and each of those metals, each component of the statue, represents a kingdom. In Daniel 7, the prophecy, the same prophecy, is repeated using different symbols, this time beasts, and the prophecy is enlarged upon as more information is given. This follows all the way over to the book of Revelation as the principle continues to be used by Bible writers. So let's review. In the book of Daniel, the greatest monarch of his day had an impressive dream. He dreamed of a huge statue made from different metals and discovered that the statue represented the rise and fall of kingdoms, including his own. It had a head of gold, representing Nebuchadnezzar's kingdom of Babylon. Its chest and arms were made of silver, representing the Medo-Persian kingdom. Young Daniel, almost certainly not yet 20 years old, came to the king to interpret the dream, to tell him what it was and what it meant. Now, here's what happened next. The next kingdom is described in Daniel 2 verse 32 as the belly and thighs of bronze. More than 200 years before it appeared on the world stage, Daniel actually names Greece in Daniel 8:21 as the third kingdom, which overthrew the Medes and the Persians. Again, the symbol is appropriate. The Greek army was led by Alexander the Great, a young man who marched his men 11,000 miles, conquering almost all of the then known world, before he died from malaria at the age of 33. What did Alexander's men wear into battle? Bronze breastplates, bronze helmets, bronze shields, bronze swords. Once again, God chose a fitting metaphor to describe the kingdom that would rule the world from 331 BC to 168 BC. But history doesn't end with this third kingdom. Greece didn't rule the world forever. There was a fourth metal after the gold of Babylon, the silver of the Medes and Persians, and the bronze of Greece. The next kingdom is represented by iron. And the fourth kingdom shall be as strong as iron. Daniel 2 and verse 40. The last kingdom to rule the entire known world is described as iron. In 168 BC, the iron monarchy of Rome overthrew the Greeks. Just as legs form the longest part of the body, Rome had the longest reign of any of the world powers. Little by little, Rome rose to power, fighting many wars and enslaving many people. By the time Jesus was born, most of the then known world was under Roman rule. You'll remember that Joseph and Mary were on their way to pay taxes to the Roman ruler, Caesar Augustus, when Jesus was born. For more than 500 years, Rome appeared to be invincible, her flag waving from the British Isles to the Arabian Gulf, from the North Sea to the Sahara Desert, from the Atlantic to the Euphrates and beyond. But were the Romans the last ruling empire of the world? What did the Bible predict? Here's what Daniel wrote. Whereas you saw the feet and toes, partly of potter's clay and partly of iron, the kingdom shall be divided. That's Daniel 2 verse 41. How did the Roman Empire break up? The empires before it were overcome by other world powers, but not Rome. If this prophecy is right, it must predict what actually happened in history, that the legs of iron would not be succeeded by a fifth world ruling power. History confirms that the seemingly unconquerable Roman Empire crumbled in two ways, from within and from without. Wealth poured into Rome through taxes collected from all over the world. The simple Roman life was replaced with luxury and ease. The political world brewed with corruption. Crime infiltrated the streets. The work ethic was lost, and immorality was rampant. And as the mighty Roman Empire weakened from within, Rome was attacked from without and divided into 10 major tribes. Now, 10 is no coincidence. The God of the Bible looked down through the ages of history and foresaw this division of 10. Therefore, this time period of history is symbolized by the 10 toes of Nebuchadnezzar's image. These 10 tribes were the Alemanni, who settled in what has become Germany, the Franks, who settled in France, the Anglo-Saxons in England, the Visigoths in Spain, the Suevi in Portugal, the Lombards in Italy, and the Burgundians in Switzerland. Originally, the Vandals, Ostrogoths, and Heruli took over parts of the Roman Empire, but they were eventually destroyed. Daniel 2, 42 and 43 predicted history from the time of the downfall of the Roman Empire to the end of time. No matter how many battles are fought around the world, no matter how many Hitlers try to conquer the world, no matter how many Napoleons, no matter how many Charlemagnes, no matter how many times men try to unite the world as one kingdom, they will not succeed. In vain world leaders seek to conquer the world. The Bible says that just as iron and clay will not mix together, so the world will not unite again under one ruler. So where are we living today? In the very toenails of history. Every part of this prophecy has come to pass except for one. You watched while a stone was cut out without hands, which struck the image on its feet of iron and clay and broke them in pieces. And in the days of these kings, the God of heaven will set up a kingdom which shall never be destroyed. It shall break in pieces and consume all these kingdoms, and it shall stand forever. Daniel 2, 34 and 44. History has followed this prophecy like a blueprint and will continue to do so. The political workings of this planet aren't random. God has been guiding and controlling all along, and only one kingdom remains to rule the world. God's kingdom. That rock cut out without hands. That's the one kingdom which will rule forever. John in Revelation speaks about this coming kingdom. He says this, "And there were loud voices in heaven saying, the kingdoms of this world have become the kingdoms of our Lord and of his Christ, and he shall reign forever and ever." Revelation 11:15. That's the only kingdom left to be established. Soon Jesus Christ, the Messiah, born in a stable in Bethlehem 2,000 years ago, is going to visit us again. The heavens will depart as a scroll, and Christ and the angels of heaven will descend to the earth and gather the waiting saints of God. And as the Bible says, so shall we ever be with the Lord. So we've seen two things today. One, the Bible can be trusted. This prophecy is startlingly accurate, just like so many other prophecies in the Word of God. You can have confidence in God's Word. And if the prophecy is to be trusted, and we've seen that it is, then we can know that Jesus is coming back to this world soon. Let me ask you, friend, are you ready for that great day? Do you know Jesus Christ? Have you made that simple decision to trust Him, to have faith in Him, to accept Jesus as your Savior? If not, you can choose Him right now and allow Jesus to be the center of your life. Let's do that right now. Let's pray. Our Father in heaven, what a blessing to know that your word is sure. How thankful men and women around the world can be that there's something that can be trusted and someone who can be trusted. Just as you have traced history with unerring accuracy. Lord, we know Jesus will soon return and set up that kingdom that will never pass away. We want to be part of it. So we choose now to choose Jesus. We invite you into our lives. I ask you to live in us, both to will and to do for your good pleasure. And let us be prepared through Jesus for that great day when Jesus returns. This we pray, thanking you. In Jesus' name, amen.

0: hope you'll get the book I'm offering you this week. It's called Revelation Today. 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Thanks for joining me today. I look forward to seeing you again next time. Until then, remember, it is written, man shall not live by bread alone, but by every word that proceeds from the mouth of God.
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2: Most people who verbally abuse their spouse are saying more about their own needs than they are about their spouse's character.
3: Dr. Gary Chapman with a Love Language Minute.
2: The verbal abuser has a deep need for self-worth. They are unconsciously seeking to elevate themselves by putting down the spouse. Of course, this is not an acceptable way to build one's self-esteem. The spouse who wants to have a positive influence will affirm the need, but reject the behavior by saying something like this: I know that you must be terribly frustrated to speak to me in that manner. I wish I could hear you and help, but I'm so pained by the words that I cannot listen. If you could write me a note telling me what you feel and how strongly you feel it, maybe I could be there for you. This statement acknowledges the inner struggle of the abuser, but refuses to accept the destructive behavior. Friend, this is a step in the right direction.
4: The following health program is presented for the information of the listener and should not be considered medical advice. Remember to always consult a licensed healthcare professional before making any changes to your diet or routine.

0: This is HeartWise, offering practical tips and time-proven guidelines to make your life healthier, happier, and more fulfilling. 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I'm your HeartWise host, Charles Mills. Today on our program, we have a German man who decided that sickness was more than the result of out-of-control genetics or environmental issues. His research and experience combined with a top-notch education in epidemiology in the world-famous Loma Linda University Medical School led him to discover that we really are in charge of our health, that we can make a definite impact on how sick we are and how sick we stay. So this man designed and launched a health education program combining scientific information with social interaction. The result was something he calls CHIP, or the Coronary Health Improvement Project. Today, his dream continues under the broader name, the Complete Health Improvement Program. He insists that we can be healthy by choice, not by chance. I'm so glad that he has chosen to come back and talk with us again today. We enjoyed our conversation last week. Dr. Hans Diehl, welcome to HeartWise.
1: Thank you so much. Good to be with you.
0: Now, last time you gave us a little history of heart disease and how you got plugged into it with studies that were brought out by people like Ansel Keys and others who were showing that there was a direct connection between lifestyle issues, and that is diet, and the amount of heart disease that people suffer from, not genetics, not environment, but actually diet. And you created something called the Coronary Health Improvement Project. Tell us about the beginnings of that project and how you came about making it such a success today.
1: So fascinating story of how one thing led to another. Mm. You know, it goes back to a major study in Finland where a young epidemiologist by the name of Dr. Pushka, 30 years of age, recognized that the Finns, the people in Finland, had the highest rate of heart disease in the world, and he was going to do something about it. Of course, you know, when you're young, you are idealistic, and I took my cues from Dr. Pushka, and
0: good.
1: I said to myself, look, I want to do something like what this man has done, because he began to change the lifestyle of the people in Finland, and over the next 40 years, the death rate from heart disease plummeted 82%. I mean, it's difficult to find heart disease today in Finland because this man changed the aspects that contribute to heart disease. He introduced salt into Finland that didn't have sodium in it. It was potassium chloride. And he helped people to get away from the saturated fat. He helped them to dramatically decrease their consumption of cheese and eggs and meat products, because that's where the cholesterol and the saturated fat comes from, and introduced them to no smoking and exercise. So I was really fired up when I saw what this young man did, even against a lot of opposition from his own colleagues. I mean, he was a physician, epidemiologist, and everybody says, well, you know, we have all this disease here in Finland because we're living close to the border of the Russian bear. You know, I mean, that's what they thought was causing the problem. I said, no. And so I was really fired up by this, and I became aware that if I wanted to really pursue this, I needed to have some more education, spend some time with the National Institutes of Health, study a little bit more about epidemiology and heart disease. And then I spent some time at a place called the Longevity Center in Santa Barbara. There was a man, an engineer, by the name of Nathan Pritikin, who had developed heart disease himself, studied the reasons for heart disease, and came to some conclusions that resonated with me too, and that is that he had to change his lifestyle. He changed his lifestyle, and his heart disease actually diminished, the angina disappeared, and he became really a lighthouse in his area where people came to him and said, look, You used to be hobbling around. You used to have heart disease. You had angina pain. We hardly saw you move. Now you are jogging every day. What did you do? And so he became sort of an educator without a really portfolio. And before you knew it, he found people from all over the world that were looking for the very thing that he had done to adopt a diet, a very simple diet, similar to populations where you don't find heart disease. So in his concept, it was very important to really reduce the amount of fat in the diet, especially saturated fat that comes from animal products by and large, and get into an exercise program, cut back on sugars and salt. And basically what he did, he focused on eating more fruits and vegetables and whole grains, you know, the breads and so on,
0: yes,
1: and legumes like beans and lentils and so on. So he actually used foods that don't have nutrition labels, right?
0: Yes.
1: So these are not processed foods anymore. These are not animal products. These are foods that come to us in nature. So fruits and vegetables and whole grains and legumes. And I joined him later on as research director there and saw with my own eyes people that came into this center there, spent 30 days there, and they came out different people. It was just like a miracle place. I mean, the angina disappeared in many of these cases. The physicians working there had to reduce the medication for high blood pressure, for diabetes. I mean, I saw diabetics on 100 units of insulin, and they leave the place with 10 or 20 units or sometimes no insulin anymore. I mean, it was a very heady, upscale type experience for me to see what can happen when you make some lifestyle changes that are now supporting the body to begin to heal itself and to reverse the disease process. Well, I really enjoyed my time there. It was a big eye-opening experience. It was revolutionary in my thinking, obviously.
0: Yes.
1: And then I thought to myself, how can I take this kind of a new insight and how can I take it to the rest of the world and make it affordable, because not everybody can fly to Santa Barbara or to some of these live-in centers and spend 30 days there. What can we do within the communities where people live?
0: Now, Dr. Deal, I got to ask you this before we go any further. Did you even know the researchers that were doing research into heart disease, had they made the connection that what they were saying, in other words, going to a whole food plant-based diet, stopping smoking, was also good for diabetes and obesity and high blood pressure? Or was that just sort of like an added benefit that surprised people?
1: Yeah, it was an added benefit.
0: Really?
1: You know, it was not something that we expected. Just like today, as we're beginning to have cemented and concretely laid down the fact that you can reverse heart disease.
0: Yeah.
1: But we're now beginning to maybe add on where people say, well, you know, maybe we can do something about certain adult cancers as well. I mean, we don't say it openly because it sounds like quackery. But, you know, that's where we were in the 1970s when it came to diabetes.
0: Yes.
1: We didn't expect that diabetes could respond, but it did. We didn't expect that high blood pressure would come down and you could be getting off medication. As a matter of fact, 60-70% of all the hypertensives could be off their medications within weeks if they just made some simple lifestyle changes, especially the amount of salt in the diet, overweight, and these kind of things. So, yeah, this was an add-on, but now it has become part of the formula of what we can do. The formula includes we can do something about diabetes type 2, we can do something about hypertension, we can do something about heart disease, we can do something about arthritis conditions, we can do something about acid reflux.
0: Yes, yes.
1: Right?
0: Yes, yes.
1: So, and who knows where this is all going to take us, but these were very, very exciting days.
0: Even your name changed. You were called the Coronary Health Improvement Project. Now it's the Complete Health Improvement Program. That reflects right there the knowledge that, guess what, this is better for your heart and a whole bunch of other things too.
1: Yeah, the terrain is expanding.
0: Yes.
1: Of where the simplicity of a diet and exercise and, you know, just making better healthy choices can improve many, many of our diseases that are at this point beyond the reach
0: yes.
1: of modern medicine.
0: Yes.
1: I mean, there's not much we can do about diabetes. Medically speaking, we could give medication, but it doesn't really cure. There's not much we could do about hypertension, medically speaking, because, yeah, we can control the blood pressure, but we don't really cure the disease. But now we're talking about we can cure these diseases by attacking the causes of how people choose to live.
0: Mm. We're going to take a short break now, Dr. Deal. When we come back, I want to talk to you about today's CHIP program. What makes it so unique and what makes it so effective? Our guest today is Dr. Hans Deal, founder of the Complete Health Improvement Program. The website is chiphealth.com. And we'll speak more with Dr. Deal on our return, so everybody stay right where you are.

0: I felt that I was living a healthy lifestyle, but I was starting to have a few problems that I attributed to aging. I did not consider myself obese, but I had gained 40 pounds over a period of about 25 years. My cholesterol was raising. My blood pressure was beginning to creep up. I was on medication, a series of medications for lowering my cholesterol. But the condition that affected my lifestyle the most was the osteoarthritis in my knees. I had very limited mobility and limited range of motion, constant pain, and this was affecting the interaction with my grandchildren. When I first began making changes through the CHIP program, pounds began to melt off right away. Inflammation and other symptoms of my osteoarthritis in my knees just disappeared. I was able to eliminate medication that I was taking for cholesterol. I felt so much better, had so much energy, and I truly believe I was healthier than I was in my 40s. CHIP has given me a second chance for an active life and a long life. I'm really looking forward to being an active part of my grandchildren's lives as they grow, and I've chosen to be healthy for the rest of my life.
1: Are you ready to be healthy for the rest of your life? 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

0: Welcome back to the program. I'm your host, Charles Mills. Our guest today is Dr. Hans Diehl. His website, chiphealth.com. He is the founder of the Complete Health Improvement Program. And Dr. Diehl, let's talk about that program. It is around the world. It is cutting edge. It is right now. It is using the very latest information. As a matter of fact, what I've noticed is that when people come to the program, they come with all that the medical profession has to offer, and they're still sick, and they leave the program with greatly reduced medicine needs, greatly improved health. In other words, you're doing something that modern medicine can't, and it involves what? What are you doing for these people?
1: I don't really feel I do all that much. All I really do is open up the curtains so the sun of science

0: people know they should be losing weight, right?
1: Yeah.
0: They just don't know how to do it, because all we usually do is, well, lose weight, stop smoking, cut back on animal products. But how do you really, really help people to make those effective transitions to actually making this part of their new lifestyle? How do you help them to develop the courage and the endurance to swim against the culture that says, don't worry about it. If something goes wrong, the doctors will take care of you. No, we cannot rely on that anymore, because when it comes to chronic diseases, you know, these are the diseases that hang around. When it comes to chronic diseases like heart disease and diabetes and hypertension and arthritis, we have no real cure, medically speaking. We can make you feel more comfortable, which is important, but we don't have any cure. We cannot turn the disease off. But people need to understand that they can turn the disease off.
1: Mm.
0: And all they have to do is eat differently. Use fork and knife differently. Have the refrigerator as a friend instead of an enemy.
1: Yes.
0: Do you see? Yes. These are the kind of things. And then begin to use your 2 feet and get into a daily walking program. I mean, these are the issues. And so I cannot really take a lot of credit for it. I can only give the credit to the people who do the difficult task and say, yes, I got the light.
1: Mm-hmm.
0: I see it.
1: Mm-hmm. Mm-hmm.
0: And I have now a group of friends in the CHIP program, a support group that will help me to swim against the current and to anchor it down as my very own chosen lifestyle. And then it works.
1: Mm, mm, mm. Dr. Diehl, when someone comes to a CHIP program, and they take place all around the world, chiphealth.com can give you an idea, listener, of where a program might be near you. When they come to the program, what happens there? What do they expect to see, and what happens to them there?
0: Well, they usually come with an air of despair.
1: Uh-huh. Yes.
0: They have lost their hope. They have taken more and more medication. They started with medication for high blood pressure, and after 3, 4, 5 years, they're on 10, 15, 20 different pills a day. And so they come and they say, can you help us?
1: Yeah.
0: I said, yeah, I can help you to help yourself.
1: Mm-hmm. Mm-hmm.
0: And that means you have to work on it. There's no easy silver bullet.
1: Yeah.
0: I mean, I cannot just pass out some special little something that you stick on your forehead and all of a sudden everything is going well. No, I can only help you to understand that you are the locus of control. You are at the center of things.
1: Mm-hmm.
0: You are the victim, but you can also become your own savior.
1: Mm-hmm.
0: And that happens in that we help you to make some new lifestyle choices. We'll show you how to eat simpler foods. We show you how you can lower your food bill by 30 to 40% by eating more fruits and vegetables and whole grains and more lentils and beans. I mean, my wife made a great soup last night. It was absolutely fabulous. And people say, we didn't know that food can taste so good. That's true.
1: Yes.
0: As a matter of fact, most people have shifted from slow food to fast food, and they no longer know how to cook.
1: That's right. That's right.
0: It's true. And so we introduce them to how to use a crock pot, some very, very basic things, and how you don't have to spend a lot of time in the kitchen, and you can enjoy life, and your taste buds will begin to make the adjustments. And you say to yourself, why didn't anybody tell me this 5, 10, 20, 30 years ago?
1: Mm-hmm.
0: I could have saved myself all these chronic diseases, all these medications, all these despairing moments that I've had, and all the pain and all the lack of energy. Now I feel younger 30 years later than I was then.
1: Yes, yes, yes.
0: So, I mean, you know, you can see I get pretty revved up because of the joy that I personally feel being in the healing profession. Now I really have something that I can help people with, and they do it in groups of 20, 40, 50, 100,000 people.
1: You know, I've interviewed many of your graduates, as a matter of fact, and talk about getting revved up. You are nothing compared to some of these people I've talked to. They go to these meetings, they look at the videos, they go to the cooking school, they hear the interaction, they hear the presentations, and they leave those places so transformed, so changed, that they can't stop talking about it. They are as revved up as you can possibly be. And that has got to make you feel pretty good, Dr. Diehl, to know that you are impacting people on such a high level.
0: Yeah, it's true. There's no question about it. As a matter of fact, I should tell you, Charles, our biggest worry at these meetings is that

0: people that have enrolled in the program blow the people out of the water when they go back home and tell everybody about it. I mean, we have to tell them, don't be an evangelist.
1: Yes, yes.
0: Because you're just blowing these people away. Because they tell the people, look, did you know that you can reverse heart disease? Did you know that you can change atherosclerosis? And they begin to talk in those kind of terms. People say, well, where'd you get all this new terminology from? You know, you sound like sort of a, are you pretending to be a doctor now? And they said, no. This is just basic knowledge yes. that we have picked up in a course called the CHIP program. Mm-hmm, And so we always suggest to them, don't bombard them with all the new things that you have learned. Don't talk about atherosclerosis. You know, don't talk about type 2 diabetes. You don't have to be on 100 units of insulin. You can lower this with your doctor's help, and we'll show you how to do it. We said, just be careful, because people will not take you seriously anymore. But instead, bring them to the next CHIP information session.
1: Yes.
0: And we show them some videos. We show them the scientific data. We show them 30 scientific reports that have been published in medical journals. And we'll give you some of the history of that. We're not just the only ones that are doing this. You have the Dr. Esselstein yes. from the Cleveland yes. Clinic. Yes. You have Dr. Ornish from San Francisco. You have famous people. I'm just a little light, really, when you think about it. But these are people that people in the medical profession are beginning to talk about more and more, because it changes their orientation. We are facing a seismic revolution in how we really work with these chronic diseases, how to reverse these chronic diseases. And it doesn't happen with medication. It doesn't happen with medical procedures. It largely happens by empowering people to do what they need to do for themselves in the context of supportive and loving care. And that's where CHIP comes in. We love these people. We care about these people. We're not trying to brainwash them. We just want them to understand, by making some simple changes, the body is gearing up to heal itself. That's what the body wants to do, but you have to give it a chance.
2: Yeah, yeah. So you're basically telling people how to get out of the way of their own body. We seem to be our own worst enemy here, but CHIP is helping us say, get out of the way. Here are things you can do to let the body do what the body's going to do. So I guess the hero in this thing is not Dr. Hans Deal. It's not CHIP. It is the human body and the power that the Creator put in us to be well. Am I on the right track here, Dr. Deal?
0: Oh, I love your summarization there. That's right on. I mean, I could never say it as well as you can say things.
2: Well,
0: that's right on.
2: Thank you, Dr. Deal. In the last couple of minutes we have of the program here, tell us some of the future of the Complete Health Improvement Project. What's on the future for us?
0: Well, you know, it's no corporate America
2: yes.
0: that comes to us and they say, look, we can no longer stay globally competitive with the high cost of medical care of our employees. Can you come? And so we are negotiating with large companies that have 60,000 people. We are negotiating with companies that have millions of people. They say, this is what we've been looking for, education. We are looking for health improvement. We're looking for the psychological support that we can give to our people that we want to expose to these ideas. And the evidence is there that for every dollar you spend for a CHIP program, you get $2 to $4 back as a corporation.
2: Mm-hmm, mm-hmm. Well, that's a win-win situation for the corporation, for the bottom line, and for that worker on the line. That is good news indeed. The website for you, listener, visit that website, chiphealth.com. You can find out if there's a CHIP program coming into your area, and if there is, you might want to sign up, take your family there. And remember, don't become an evangelist, just become a really well person. That's what you can do at the CHIP program at chiphealth.com. Dr. Deal, I always just look forward to talking with you and enjoy talking with you so much. Thank you for sharing your heart with us today, some of the history of the program, and also your hope for the future. Thank you, Dr. Deal.
0: Thank you.
2: 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Goodbye, everyone.

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2: And when Jesus was come into Peter's house, he saw his wife's mother laid and sick of a fever. And he touched her hand, and the fever left her, and she arose and ministered unto them.
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4: Do you believe? Do you believe that if you plant corn, it will come up, grow, mature, and give you a harvest? Do you believe that when you put oil into your tractor, it will lubricate the engine? Do you believe that when you feed your young cattle, they will put on weight so you can sell them at a profit? Now you say, I put oil in my engine and it blew up anyway. Well, I know, but the point I'm trying to make is that all these things required action on your part. You had to buy the seed, work the field, put in oil, and work to nourish your livestock. You believed in all of it enough to do something. Jesus died for you, sacrificed for you, and gives you life as a gift. You believe in Him and what He has done for you. You live life now out of appreciation, thanksgiving, and loyalty to Him. In other words, now you live to give something. This is Rod Bieber with Seed Time and Harvest.
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5: Now a look at your evening weather on Columbia Christian Talk Radio. Mostly cloudy with thunderstorms today, with a high near 88 and lows around 72. Mostly cloudy with thunderstorms tomorrow, with a high of 89 and lows around 72. For your Friday, thunderstorms with a high near 82 and lows around 72. And for Saturday, partly sunny with thunderstorms with a high near 85 and lows around 71. That's your evening weather on Columbia Christian Talk Radio.
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7: 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President Trump's executive order targeting mail-in voting to take effect nationwide. The decision follows the Supreme Court lifting lower court blocks early this week, though more local challenges are expected. At least 47 Americans missing after flash flooding in northern Nepal. Almost 100 deaths have been reported. More than 380 people missing. Floods decimated villages, destroying homes, roads, and bridges. Meta is reaching a nearly $17 billion settlement and a federal trial over social media addiction. Several states accuse the tech giant of designing its platforms to addict children and misleading users about their safety. Dolly Parton's philanthropy leaving a lasting impact on kids' health and vaccine research in Tennessee. Her donation supported the Moderna COVID-19 vaccine and pediatric disease and cancer research. I'm Jim Miller. 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
9: Today, we want to talk about Heroes. We're going to begin a new series here in our church over the next few weeks, and today we want to begin by talking about something that's very common in our vocabulary, especially here in America today, and that is heroes. We've been hearing that word, haven't we? All across our nation, we think about our firefighters and police officers as modern-day heroes. What set them apart as being our heroes is that so many of them rushed into burning buildings willing to make the ultimate sacrifice in order to save the lives of those we loved. But when we stop to think about it for a moment, haven't policemen and fire personnel and emergency medical technicians and teams been saving lives for many years? They've never been considered our national heroes before. So what made the difference on September the 11th? The largest single disaster ever to strike American soil and touch the lives of virtually every American, I'm suggesting, is what made the difference that day. In times of national crisis, we always seem to find a hero. And in times of war, we always seem to find an enemy. And on that heroic date of September the 11th, we found both. Now, Webster defines a hero as one who comes from a myth or a legend, one who is of great strength and courage, favored by the gods, and in part descended from them, and even worshipped after the hero dies. But our heroes, may I suggest, of September 11 did not descend from the gods, nor from myths and legends, neither were they men and women necessarily of great strength. And yet Webster still identifies them as heroes, but in this way. He says, as persons admired for courage, nobility, or exploits, especially in war, or any person admired for qualities or achievements and regarded as an ideal or a model, end quote. In Webster's second and third definitions of a hero, we find common, ordinary men and women who act in an uncommon and unordinary manner, demonstrating a quality or nobility of character that's worthy of admiration, and emulation by others. The scores of men and women who work day and night, in the rain and smoke, in the heat and the cold, picking up the pieces of shattered lives and cleaning up the twisted remains and at ground zero, will never, never see themselves, I'm suggesting, as heroes. But that's how they will always be seen by us. Their images are forever burned into our minds and hearts as they crawled and pulled and climbed their way over, through, and into the rubble, looking for one more friend, one more buddy, one more person, one more American. And on that memorable day, when a few men paused on the rubble and stood in silence before a twisted metal cross that was silhouetted against the sky over Manhattan, our tears were somehow strangely mixed with theirs, for we knew in our hearts that it stood as a symbol of hope. Hope for all the heroes who had fought for life on that hallowed ground. But beloved, that was not the first mound on which a cross was erected in honor of heroes, nor will it be the last. God's word is full of mountains and valleys, places where battles have been lost and won, places where heroes have been discovered from among the common people of everyday life. In fact, God even included a whole chapter in his book of ordinary heroes. Men and women just like you and me who in uncommon situations did uncommon things in uncommon ways for a God that is even uncommon in our day. Today we want to take a look at some of God's heroes and then focus on just one as we close. Before we turn to God's Word, I'm going to invite you to pray with me right now. Father, please open our eyes and our hearts today. Help us to sense your presence in our individual lives. Help us to know that by the grace of Jesus Christ, we too might be a modern day hero in your hall of fame. In Jesus' name, amen. Would you take your Bibles and turn with me to Hebrews chapter 11, beginning with verse 4. That's Hebrews chapter 11, verse 4. This is God's hall of fame, we could say today, and actually it's really, in a better term, the Hall of Faith. The Hall of Faith. We simply would call it a Hall of Fame today. It's his list of biblical heroes, if you please. And notice the very first one that he gives to us in verse 4, Hebrews chapter 11, verse 4. By faith, Abel offered unto God a more excellent sacrifice than Cain. Abel's faith in God not only caused him to become the first martyr, it enabled him, I'm suggesting, to endure the test. And as a result of his faithfulness, God honored him in his Hall of Faith, becoming God's very first biblical hero. Verse 5, by faith Enoch was translated that he should not see death. Notice the last part of the verse. It says before his translation, or before he was taken to live with God, he had this testimony that he pleased God. In short, we could say that by faith Enoch pleased God. And in the very next verse, verse 6, we read that without faith, it is impossible to please God. So we can conclude then that faith is a basic characteristic of God's heroes. Notice verse 7. By faith Noah, another one of God's heroes, being warned of God of things not yet seen, moved with fear or diligence and reverence, prepared an ark to the saving of his house. By Noah's act, in other words, of faith, in building an ark when there was absolutely no evidence that an ark would ever be needed, God honored him and saved his entire family from the flood. In fact, the story of Noah, were you aware that this godly man, this man who found faith, this man Noah, one of God's heroes, who saved the world by building an ark, and then repopulated the earth, is actually found in virtually every language of the world today? Are you aware of that? God's hero in languages and in cultures where God is not even recognized, but God's hero is. Verse 8, by faith Abraham, when he was called to go out into a place which he should after receive as an inheritance, obeyed, and he went out, not knowing whither he went. This verse states that Abram's faith in God was so strong that he simply obeyed him without ever questioning or doubting where God was calling him. He just followed him by faith. Now those who obey God explicitly, even though they don't always understand why he calls them or sends them where he does, demonstrate a quality of God's modern day heroes. Verse 11. Through faith also Sarah herself received strength to conceive seed and was delivered of a child when she was past age because she judged God faithful who had promised. In other words, even though her husband Abram was 100 years old and Sarah herself was past the age of giving birth, her faith in God's promise was sure because she knew that God was faithful and was trustworthy and was true to his word. In other words, God does not lie. And all those who, like Sarah, have faith in God's promises are also his modern day heroes of today. Verse 20, by faith Isaac blessed Jacob and Esau. Verse 21, by faith Jacob, when he was dying, blessed both the sons of Joseph. Verse 22, by faith Joseph, when he died, made mention of the departing of the children of Israel and gave commandment concerning his bones. Now that's a rather interesting statement. Let me read that again, that verse from the Amplified Version. Actuated by faith, it says, Joseph, when nearing the end of his life, referred to the promise of God for the departing of the Israelites out of Egypt and gave instruction concerning the burial of his own bones. As Joseph, in other words, beloved, lay dying, his faith was projected forward into the future promises of God, knowing that one day Israel would inherit the promised land, and by faith he wanted to be there too, even if it was only in his bones. He knew the day would come when Israel would no longer live in captivity under Pharaoh, who was worshipped as the sun god, but would be free to worship the true God, the creator of the sun, the moon, and the stars. And he longed to be with his people, worshiping the true God and not Pharaoh. You know, it's that kind of faith, beloved, that Joseph had, that reached beyond the moment into God's tomorrow that we need today. It's a hope in the promises of God that are yet to be fulfilled that qualifies men and women, boys and girls, to become living heroes for God. The story of Joseph is a story that thrills the hearts of all who've ever read it. It's the story of a young boy who grew up being laughed at, belittled, and mocked by his older brothers. It's about a young man who experienced abandonment, hate, rejection, and even was sold as a slave into Egyptian bondage. But because of his faith in the God of Abraham, Isaac, and Jacob, his father, he remained faithful to the true God, Jehovah. As one of God's heroes, I find the faith of Joseph most interesting because it reflects all of those that we've already talked about today, all of those in Hebrews 11 that preceded him in faith, Joseph's life, sort of as a capsule, if you please, of them all. For instance, let me show you what I mean. His faith was like that of Abel, God's first hero, for he too was willing to die at the hands of his brethren in order to maintain his faith and belief in God. And like Abel, the blood of an animal or an offering was also given in his behalf. And he too was cast to the ground or to the pit and cut off from his family. You may recall that Joseph's robe was taken from him and dipped in the blood of a young goat. And then it was delivered to his aged father, asking if he recognized it as Joseph's. And with a broken heart, the old man acknowledged that it was the gift that he himself had given. May I suggest this morning, beloved, that the goat that was slain in that story was a symbol of Jesus Christ who was yet to come? And may I suggest that the beautiful garment that the Father had woven in his tent or his sanctuary was a symbol of the robe of Christ's righteousness that's been woven for you and me? And may I suggest that the blood that covered the coat of many colors and covered all the colors, may I suggest, was symbolic of Jesus' blood that was spilled for every person, every race, and every color? And even though the Father's heart was deeply broken then, as it was at Calvary's cross over the loss of his Son, there was nothing that he could do but accept the blood-stained gift that he himself had given. And beloved, that's the story of John 3:16 in the Old Testament. Now, Joseph's life was also like that of Enoch's, for he too in a miraculous way escaped the death of the pit, or of the grave as the Bible refers to the pit. Joseph also pleased God, as did Enoch. And even though Joseph was not translated or taken to heaven, his bones were taken up and carried by faith into the promised land. While in Egypt, however, Joseph diligently prayed to God, and as a result, he experienced firsthand the rewards that come to all those who persistently seek God and live by faith. Now, Joseph also had the faith of Noah, another of God's heroes, who believed God and prepared an ark for the saving of his family. In a sense, Joseph did the same thing, for he believed God and prepared all of Egypt for a coming famine to save them when there was no sign of a famine at all. And because he believed God and prepared for what was coming in the future, he too, like Noah, saved his whole family. Joseph's faith was also like that of Abraham's. For when he was called to go out into a place which he should after receive for an inheritance, obeyed and went out not even knowing where he was going. The same with Joseph. When God called him away from his family and home and sent him into Egypt, Joseph had no idea where he was going to end up. But he determined in his heart to obey God no matter what. And no matter where God would send him, he would be true and faithful to God. And God richly blessed him. Not only did Joseph become the prime minister of Egypt, but like Abraham, his whole family, including their servants, were given the best land in the kingdom. And there was plenty of pasture for all their flocks. Joseph also had the faith of Sarah, who judged God faithful, who had promised. Joseph, like Sarah, was blessed too with his own flesh after many years. The promise of his boyhood dreams finally became a reality. And Joseph knew his God was reliable. He knew he was trustworthy. He knew he was true. He knew that his word could not fail. And sure enough, at the appointed time, just like Sarah, God's promise was fulfilled. He was reunited with every one of his brothers, including his aged father. And his brothers bowed before him and honored him, just like God had revealed to him so many years before. Today, beloved, you and I live in a world of evolutionists, in a world of skepticism, of agnostics and doubters. Faith is scoffed at today, and many call it a simple psychological crutch for the feeble-minded. But biblical faith, may I suggest today, is not a crutch. It's a gift. A gift that enables us to see beyond, to believe that God is, and that He's a rewarder of them that diligently seek Him, according to Hebrews 11, verse 6. Faith is not sight, as one author wrote. Faith is not feeling. Faith is not reality. Faith is the substance of things hoped for, the evidence of things not seen, and the conviction of their reality. In short, as the Amplified Bible of Hebrews 11:1 would say, in short, faith perceives as real fact what is not revealed to the senses. Let me illustrate it in a very simple illustration, if I may. If my brother invited me to his new house that he's just built, it wouldn't be hard for me to believe that he had one. Why? Because I trust him. I believe him. I know my brother, and I have no reason to disbelieve in his invitation for me to come to his house. I would accept his invitation, and without even seeing his house, I would be willing to make the trip. Beloved, that's faith based on the reality of knowing my brother. Never seen his house, and I haven't seen the one my heavenly brother has built for me either. But because I know my heavenly brother, and I have sufficient evidence about my heavenly brother that he does not lie, I know that there is a mansion prepared for me on the other side. That's faith, based upon the evidence that my brother does not lie. You can read about that in John 14, 1-3, because the same promise has been given to you. Amen. To abide in faith, another author writes, to abide in faith is to put aside our feelings and to walk humbly with the Lord. It's to claim His promises and apply them to every occasion in our life. It is to rely entirely, to trust implicitly upon the faithfulness of God. End quote. John 3:16 puts it like this in the Amplified Version. I've shared this with you many times before, but I love the way in which it says it. Listen to it. Whoever believes in, trusts in, clings to, relies on Him or Jesus Christ shall not perish, come to destruction or be lost, but shall have eternal or everlasting life. Beloved, God never asks us to believe without giving sufficient evidence upon which to base our faith. His evidence is all around us concerning His character, His truthfulness of His Word. They're all established by testimony that appeals to our reason. And this testimony, beloved, is abundant. It's very small and it's large. As you look into the heavens, you can see it. As you look through the electron microscope, you can see it. The abundance of God is everywhere. Yet God has never removed the possibility of doubt. Our faith, however, must never rest upon demonstration, but rather upon evidence that God has already revealed to us. There are those today that would say, well, if God would bring down fire from heaven, then I would believe. Oh, beloved, you wouldn't believe. Those who stood around His cross some 2,000 years ago, having witnessed the power of God in Jesus Christ to even raise the dead, said to Him as He hung on the cross, oh, carpenter, come down and we will believe. No, beloved, they would not have believed. They didn't need another demonstration. They needed to act upon the evidence that had already been given to them, and so do we. Those who wish to doubt will have the opportunities, while those who really desire to know the truth will find plenty of evidence on which to rest their faith. And beloved, the evidence is abundant today. You might even ask yourself, what keeps your heart beating? It's not you. It's a higher power called God. In the days of Joseph's captivity, God continued to give him evidence upon which he could rest his faith. And Joseph continued to believe in God, and God honored his belief. Even Pharaoh, the great Pharaoh, the sun god, if you please, had respect for Joseph's God. And what happened as a result is absolutely incredible. Let's take a look at it, as a matter of fact, this morning. Genesis chapter 47. Would you take your Bibles and turn with me there, please? Genesis chapter 47, beginning with verse 13. Let's take a look at this story of Joseph as it continues to unfold in a most interesting way as it involves even you and me today. Genesis chapter 47, verse 13. And there was no bread in all the land, for the famine was very sore, so that the land of Egypt and all the land of Canaan fainted by reason of the famine. Now notice what Joseph did in verse 14. It says, and Joseph gathered up all the money that was found in the land of Egypt and in the land of Canaan for the corn which they bought. And Joseph brought the money into Pharaoh's house. And when the money was all gone, notice verse 16. Then Joseph said, give your cattle and I will give you bread. Verse 17. And they brought their cattle unto Joseph, and Joseph gave them bread in exchange for horses and for the flocks and for the cattle of the herds. But the famine continued for another year, and the people came to Joseph again. Notice verse 19. Wherefore shall we die before thine eyes, both we and our land? Verse 20. And Joseph bought all the land of Egypt for Pharaoh. Verse 21. And as for the people, he removed them to cities, from one end of the borders of Egypt even unto the other thereof. Are you ready for this? Verse 23. Listen carefully. Then Joseph said unto the people, behold, I have bought you this day, and your land for Pharaoh. Lo, here is seed for you, and you shall now sow the land. Verse 25, notice their response. And they said, thou hast saved our lives. Let us find grace in the sight of my Lord, the arm of flesh, if you please, and we will be Pharaoh's servants, end quote. Beloved, you see any parallels for us today? Have we too become Pharaoh's servants in a land of plenty and yet in a land of famine? Can it be that we're in Egyptian bondage or in Babylonian captivity and don't even know that we've been bought? Our money's gone, and it's no longer ours. Our gold and silver have been removed. Today we have IOUs or promissory notes printed by the Federal Reserve, which is a central banking system that's not even owned by the United States government. Today our cattle, our horses, and our flocks are gone. They too are owned by the system that we serve. In other words, our cars, our boats, our planes, our farm equipment, and our private transportation, by and large, are all underwritten by the central banking system, if you please. Even our land belongs to Pharaoh, though we might hold a deed. Now, if you don't believe what I've just said, beloved, if you don't think Pharaoh really owns your land, if you stop paying what he demands every year for the privilege of owning your home, what do you think will happen to your deed? Yes, indeed, it will no longer be yours. Pharaoh will take it back. In verses 23 and 24, Joseph gave the people seed for them to sow the land, but one-fifth of everything they produced was to be given back to Pharaoh. Notice the taxation of the people. The remainder was to be used for personal use and for planting more crops for Pharaoh. In short, Pharaoh owned the money. He owned the cars. He owned the trucks and the farm implements. He owned the land and moved the people into his own cities, where he owned all the houses and collected the rent. And eventually he owned the people that he fed as a result of their own labor. Does that somehow sound familiar today? Are we living on Pharaoh's land? Are we using his tools and sowing his fields and harvesting his grain so that we can survive on a portion of what he gives back to us? Are we even tied to his medical system so that when we get sick, even our bodies belong to him for science and research? And what about our children? Are they not the heritage of the Lord? Or do they belong to Lord Pharaoh's educational system, where he chooses the curriculum? And what about our retirement? Will the insurance premiums that we're forced to pay until we're 65 still be around even after the baby boomers collect? As I look over the list, beloved, of what Pharaoh owns of our lives today, there's only one thing that remains free and untouched, and that is our individual right to worship God according to our own conscience. In other words, the state has not set itself over the church, nor has the church forced the arm of the state or government to surrender our religious freedoms. At least not yet. But based on God's word, the day is coming when that will happen. For in Revelation 13, John prophesied that this nation would speak as a dragon and turn on its people with oppressive laws and powers, so much so that one day it will actually seek to force every American, every person within this land into religious conformity, causing all, both small and great, rich and poor, free and bond, to receive a mark in their right hand or in their foreheads, so that no man might buy or sell unless he has the mark or the name of the beast or the number of his name. And you can read about that in Revelation 13, verses 16 and 17. John writes that this law will become so oppressive that a decree will go forth stating that all who refuse to worship or join with this new religious political system will be killed or done away with, annihilated. You can read that in Revelation 13, verse 15. For some of us today, we may scratch our heads. We may wonder if what I've said is true. We can hardly believe such a thing in light of our present society. But beloved, listen, in light of God's truth of how Pharaoh works, it is my personal conviction and act of faith that we have sufficient evidence upon which to base our belief concerning this final religious act of Pharaoh. For in Joseph's day, remember, the people were eventually willing to sell even their souls to Pharaoh because of the famine. And thus he became their Lord, their Savior, their provider, even the one they worshipped, and they became his servants and worshipped him as the Pharaoh, the Pharaoh, the sun god. And that same thing, beloved, based upon the events that have happened, will happen again. And we all will be forced to worship on the day of the sun rather than allowed to worship the creator of it. But those who refuse to bow the knee to Pharaoh, those who refuse to give their conscience to humanity, and rather than give their mind and their love and their affections to God, those who refuse to trust in the arm of flesh, but rather choose to trust in God, will be cut off, will be destroyed if possible, and even a death decree will one day be passed to eliminate the troublers of our society. But thank God, He will not cut them off, for they are His heroes. But beloved, God is still trustworthy today. His word is faithful and true. He does not lie. And all those who are willing to put their faith in Him and not in the arm of flesh will survive the future. For they trust the words of Jesus when He said, "Seek ye first the kingdom of God and His righteousness, and your bread and your water and your clothing will be sure from God, not from Pharaoh." It is this group, beloved, that John identifies as God's saints, or His heroes, if you please, for they keep His commandments, including the fourth, which identifies the reason of their worship. He is the Creator God. Not only does this group worship God on the seventh day Sabbath, according to the fourth commandment, they also have faith in Jesus, not in government to take care of them. Revelation 14:12. It is also this group who become God's final heroes in the final battle between good and evil. It is this group that will one day stand with God on that final mound at ground zero, looking back at the remains of a deserted cross which once stood in honor of all the heroes that have ever lived or ever died. And through our tears of sorrow mixed with joy in that day, we will know in our hearts that it has been worth it all, because, beloved, we are soon going home. And that's why today we can sing by faith, "Blessed assurance, Jesus is mine." Oh, what a foretaste of glory divine, heir of salvation, purchase of God, born of His Spirit, washed in His blood, perfect submission, all is at rest. I and my Savior am happy and blessed, watching and waiting, looking above, filled with His goodness, lost in His love. Oh, this is my story. This is my song, praising my Savior all the day long. Beloved, may this be your story. May this be your song. May this be your Savior all your day long, is my prayer in Jesus' name. Amen.
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10: Hi, I'm Johnny Erickson Tata. It's fun to ponder what historical figures would think if they knew about the impact that their inventions have had on our society. Like, what would Alexander Graham Bell think about iPhones? Or Magellan about cruise ships? How about Galileo looking through the Hubble telescope? Or Henry Ford driving a car that parks itself? Never would they have imagined how their humble contributions would ultimately shape the world. The same is true for us. We Christians have no idea of the impact our contributions are making in Christ's kingdom. We can't begin to imagine how God will use our humble efforts. But because of those efforts, Daniel chapter 12 says that one day we will shine like the stars forever. What's that all about? Well, like Magellan and Galileo, I have no idea. But I sure am grateful. And you should be as well.
11: Are you a mom who needs a break? You've come to the right place. Join me and other moms weekly to hear biblical wisdom and our own journey as mothers. This is Moms on Break. We're back with Moms on Break, and we are looking at mental development with Joshua White. Joshua, thank you for taking time to do this series with us.
12: Thank you. I've enjoyed it.
11: We have too, and it's been eye-opening. It's really a new way of thinking that is inspiring. It brings you up to more God's ways of education that is not popular in the world.
12: That's true.
11: Yeah.
12: That's true.
11: And so I've been thoroughly enjoying, and I'm anxious for this one too. We're going to start with Isaiah 55, 8 and 9, which says, "For my thoughts are not your thoughts, neither are your ways my ways, saith the Lord. For as the heavens are higher than the earth, so are my ways higher than your ways, and my thoughts than your thoughts." Wow. That just puts it all into perspective.
12: It does.
11: You know, God is God, and we are not, and we need to learn His ways.
12: Amen. Yeah, what a beautiful verse to start off with, talking about mental development. His thoughts are higher than ours.
11: Mm-hmm.
12: As we've been going through our discussion of harmonious development in true education, I want to now look at mental development. As we've seen, physical development laying a foundation for spiritual and mental development. We talked about spiritual development in our last session. So let's focus on the last of the three, mental development.
11: Mm-hmm.
12: Now, I would say in conventional educational methodology, mental development is probably an area we get plenty of encouragement in.
11: Oh, too much.
12: Too much. It can be.
11: Yes.
12: However, I would like to propose that a lot of the encouragement we get in mental development is not necessarily the correct focus, even.
11: Amen.
12: Mm-hmm. Our focus in education tends to be centered around how to get information into the mind of the child and then how to help them retain it. That's a lot of what we study in pedagogy, teaching methods. It's centered around methods of content delivery and retention.
11: Mm-hmm.
12: The problem is that's only one aspect of mental development, because if we're just focused solely on putting information into the mind, we're missing out on true mental development.
11: So true. It's really selfish at the basis of it, because we
12: too.
11: Want to be able to check off or pat our backs that our kids know so much.
12: Yes.
11: Or, you know, something that we can see and quantify and measure.
12: That's true.
11: It's really not important.
12: That's absolutely right. I agree completely. So let's just discuss a few components that we don't really think of that often that are probably more important than just putting information into the mind. First of all, to develop a thinker.
11: Mm-hmm.
12: That's something that's often neglected in our rush to get information into the mind of the child. I really love this paragraph from the book Education, which says, every human being created in the image of God is endowed with a power akin to that of the Creator. Individuality, power to think and to do. So that ability to think is something that God himself has, and he placed it in us at creation.
11: Wow.
12: So it must be important.
11: Yes, for sure.
12: Continuing, it says, the man in whom

0: this power is developed are the men who bear responsibilities, who are leaders in enterprise, and who influence character. And, you know, here this is bringing out a very true and important point. Those who use that God-given ability of thinking for themselves, those are the leaders and the influencers. Those are the ones who are influencing rather than being influenced. Mm-hmm. And I just love this next part as it says, it is the work of true education to develop this power, to train the youth to be thinkers and not mere reflectors of other men's thoughts. And then it tells us how to do it. It says, instead of confining their study to that which men have said or written, let the students be directed to the sources of truth, to the vast fields open for research in nature and revelation. Let them contemplate the great facts of duty and destiny, and the mind will expand and strengthen. Instead of educated weaklings, institutions of learning may send forth men strong to think and act, men who are masters and not slaves of circumstances, men who possess breadth of mind, clearness of thought, and courage of their convictions. Mm. I don't know about you, but I find that incredibly inspiring.
1: It is.
0: We need more youth like those described here.
1: Amen. And a lot of times with the education we get today, it stunts all of that.
0: That's true.
1: That's
0: unfortunately.
1: So sad.
0: Yeah, it is very sad.
1: Mm-hmm.
0: And, you know, I mentioned this a little bit in our first session on true education. As I read this and as I considered the conventional systems of education, the one that I was trained as a teacher to work in, and I realized how much time is spent on training reflectors and not thinkers, because school just focuses so much on giving the children the books, the lectures, the content, the information, things that somebody else has thought up and put together, and then we tell the children, just learn it and remember it. And there's not very much chance there for the child to have discovery-based learning, to make decisions, to think for themselves. So we need to recognize there's so much more to education than just putting knowledge into the mind.
1: So true. I have to say, I'm the type who says, who says these standards are what we should be following as teachers, as parents? Like, who said that?
0: Right.
1: Is it what God said?
0: That's the question we need to ask.
1: Mm-hmm.
0: Absolutely. And so to train a thinker, that is vital, yet often missed. And so how do we do that? Let's just talk about a few ways we can do that, and this is all part of mental development. First of all, we need to make learning practical and useful. So it's really the use that a student makes of knowledge that determines the value of their education.
1: Apply it.
0: Absolutely. It's not enough to just have the knowledge. We need to know how to use that knowledge. And you know, how many of us have ever asked the question at some point, or maybe many times in our education, well, when will I ever use this?
1: You know, that's a good question.
0: It is a very valid question.
1: Mm-hmm.
0: And I believe that we should do our best to make it so our children don't feel like they need to ask that question.
1: That's right.
0: They should have a reason for what they're learning and know the reason why and be actually using it. So if we need to, or if we want to make our children interested in learning, and if we want to develop thinkers, we need to make the learning useful and practical.
1: Mm-hmm. Amen.
0: Because, and there's a couple reasons for this, you know, a child who is just supplied with knowledge and information that someone else has developed and told to learn it because they'll use it someday, they're not going to be very motivated.
1: No.
0: And that's one of the reasons we have so many children today who just don't like school. They don't care to learn. Because why? They see no reason for what they're learning because it's not being put into practical use. And then secondly, if they're not putting what they're learning into practice, they're just receiving rather than actively using what they learn, then the mind is not going to be engaged. They won't be thinking for themselves because they're relying on someone else to think for them.
1: Good point. Mm-hmm.
0: So a real key to developing a thinker is to make sure that what the child is learning is being put into practical use. And I want to clarify, it's best that the child is actually learning through practical activities. So rather than just learning something out of a book and then, oh, let's go try to apply it, it's better that the child is engaged in practical, useful tasks and then learns through those tasks. So, you know, as you can imagine, this necessitates a total transformation of the educational process here.
1: It does. I'm thinking through that right now. Mm-hmm.
0: And this will also necessitate an analyzation of the content that we're teaching mm-hmm. the child. Sometimes as we try to make the learning practical, we take all the standard school subjects and then try to come up with creative ways to teach them in everyday life.
1: It's backwards.
0: Exactly. Mm-hmm. That is backwards. You know, it's helpful to try to do that, but if you really are making sure that what the child learns is actually useful to them, you might need to get rid of some content.
1: That's a good point.
0: And
1: or start with the practical, like you're saying,
0: right.
1: and teach through that.
0: Right.
1: That's a really good point.
0: Yeah, and just realizing that not everything in the traditional schooling methodology is absolutely necessary.
1: So you know, true.
0: Let's think through that. Mm-hmm. So I just want to encourage the moms out there, really take a look at your child's program of education. Make it practical. Get rid of stuff that they don't need, that isn't necessary for right now, for life, and change the ones that they do need to learn, that you see they need to learn, to make it interesting and useful.
1: Mm-hmm. Two key words right there.
0: Mm-hmm. Right.
1: Interesting and useful.
0: Now, a third way that we can help develop the mind as well as help develop thinking skills may sound a bit strange or off topic, but it's absolutely vital: practical work. Mm-hmm. Now, we've talked a lot about physical activity and how important that is for the health of the body and the mind. I want to focus here not just on physical activity, but on practical, useful work.
1: Mm-hmm. I like the word practical, Joshua, because practical use, practical work, I mean,
0: yes.
1: if it's not practical, then what?
0: Why?
1: Oh, yeah, why?
0: Right,
1: are we
0: right.
1: using it at all?
0: Good
1: mm-hmm.
0: point. And again, from the book Education, an education derived chiefly from books leads to superficial thinking. Practical work encourages close observation and independent thought. Rightly performed, it tends to develop that practical wisdom, which we call common sense.
1: Mm.
0: Common sense isn't so common anymore,
1: yes,
0: unfortunately.
1: So true.
0: Mm-hmm. But that is the core of what we would call thinking skills. So to help a child develop common sense, to reason from cause to effect, to mm-hmm. understand and consider the consequences of a decision, these are all vital aspects of mental development, and this is best learned through practical work, because practical work develops the mind in a way that learning from a book cannot,
1: yes.
0: really can't.
1: Yes, hands-on learning.
0: Absolutely.
1: And moms, I don't know if you're like me. I'm just going through my mind and different things I'm doing with my kids. Is it really important? Am I having the right focus? And we should be asking ourselves these really important questions.
0: Definitely.
1: Mm-hmm.
0: And you know, start simple. Start around the house. Vacuuming the floor, doing the dishes. This is practical work. And then, of course, agriculture, that provides a lot of opportunities. And then projects. You know, I know, Stacy, your family has been building a greenhouse lately. And your boys have been involved with that. So many great skills they can learn in that process.
1: So true. And they enjoy it.
0: Absolutely. They
1: love it. And it's
0: yeah.
1: outdoors.
0: Right.
1: And all these
0: so
1: things
0: many
1: together.
0: Benefits.
1: Mm-hmm.
0: And, you know, the sky's the limit. Changing the oil on the car, making a repair, fixing the bike, building a birdhouse, you know, fixing something on the house. Again, the sky's the limit.
1: Things that need to be done in everyday life.
0: Right. Right. Mm-hmm. Yeah. Teaching them that useful, practical work and those skills that go along with that.
1: Mm-hmm.
0: Now, our fourth and final point on mental development, as well as teaching good thinking skills, is one that maybe we often don't think about, and we tend to associate it with spiritual development,
1: mm-hmm.
0: but that is Bible study.
1: Amen.
0: Because
1: it's
0: this
1: mental
0: is,
1: development.
0: It is.
1: It's the
0: and
1: best.
0: It's the best. It absolutely
1: yes.
0: is the best. The Bible tells us in Psalm 119, 130, the entrance of thy words giveth light. It mm. giveth understanding unto the simple. God's word entering the mind has a power to give understanding and wisdom and growth to the mind that we don't really actually fully understand from science.
1: Oh, I like that.
0: One of my favorite statements mm-hmm. is, again, about the study of the Bible from the book Education. It says, as a means of intellectual training, the Bible is more effective than any other book or all other books combined.
1: Mm-hmm.
0: The greatness of its themes, the dignified simplicity of its utterances, the beauty of its imagery quicken and uplift the thoughts as nothing else can. No other study can impart such mental power. Here we're talking about mental discipline, mental development. No other study can impart such mental power as does the effort to grasp the stupendous truths of revelation.
1: Mm.
0: The mind thus brought in contact with the thoughts of the infinite cannot but expand and strengthen.
1: Oh, beautiful. Wow.
0: And as I mentioned, you know, this is something that science doesn't quite understand yet. But as I've seen it in my research and the interactions that I've had with families, those children whose parents regularly study the Bible with them, and then the children themselves studying it as they get old enough to read, they're often quite ahead of the standard benchmarks of mental development and even do better academically. I've even known of children with severe learning disabilities who were able to gain normal function and learning ability with a

0: just chew on one part of it.
1: Amen.
0: And let it affect and change how we're doing things for the better.
1: Sure. Start small, start simple.
0: Yes, absolutely. I've enjoyed it, Joshua. Well, unfortunately, we're out of time for today, but join us next week.
1: Yes.
0: And we'll dive in a little bit deeper.
1: All right.
0: True
1: Thank
0: education.
1: You.
0: See you then. You can find Moms on Break on Facebook, Instagram, and your favorite podcast service. Subscribe, like, and comment to be a part of all our mom talk. Moms on Break is a production of Pathway to Paradise Ministries.

Some men are born heroes. They can look fear in the face and wonder what it is. Others are not born that way, but they end their life as heroes. Thomas Cranmer was such a man. Born into a good family, a well-to-do family, here in the village of Ashlockton on the 2nd of July 1489. Thomas Cranmer was educated from a young age, and growing up, we know that he was an expert bowman, hunter, and a great horseman. He enrolled at Cambridge University at the age of 14 and earned his BA in 1511. He was then elected a fellow here at Jesus College and earned his Doctor of Divinity in 1523. He lost his fellowship a year later when he got married, but a year after that, when his wife and child died, he regained his fellowship. His rise to Archbishop was unconventional and not sought after. The issue of the day was King Henry VIII's desire to divorce his first wife, Catherine of Aragon, and Cranmer commented to some friends at a lunch that he thought the king should obtain a consensus of opinion from the leading universities around Europe regarding whether this was permissible. Word of these comments reached the king, who liked them and thought highly of Cranmer. This set in series a motion of events that ended up with Cranmer becoming the Archbishop of Canterbury, even though he had never been a bishop before and was quite content being a university scholar. Henry subsequently divorced Catherine and married Anne Boleyn, whose daughter, Elizabeth, later Queen of England, was goddaughter to Cranmer. Henry's gift to England was to break the yoke of Rome's monasticism, but he himself was a faithful papist in his beliefs until the end. At the coronation of Edward VI, Cranmer preached a sermon likening him to the biblical boy king, Josiah. Cranmer also was instrumental in translating the Book of Common Prayer into English for the first time, rather than using the traditional Latin. In 1553, following Edward's death, Mary Tudor ascended to the throne, despite an attempt by Lady Jane Grey to hold the throne, which lasted only 9 days. Mary then took Stephen Gardiner from the Tower of London and made him Lord Chancellor. She then threw Thomas Cranmer in prison for his role in Henry's divorce from her mother and for his Protestant beliefs. Cranmer spent 2.5 years in prison, during which time he was brought to the roof of the prison to watch the martyrdom of Ridley and Latimer in an attempt to make him recant, which he eventually did, pledging his allegiance to Catholicism, but this did not secure his freedom. He was finally brought to trial here at St. Mary's Church, where he was forced to listen to a 2-hour sermon denouncing himself. When he was brought to make a public recantation, he stood on a wooden platform which rested against a pillar where a wedge was cut, which can still be seen today. He stood up, denounced the Pope as Antichrist, withdrew his former recantation, and stood by his previous teachings.

He was taken to the place of his execution, and as he reached the flames, he held his right hand in first, the same that had signed the recantation, saying, "This hand hath offended, it shall first be burned." He held it there for a while before collapsing into the flames. Mary went on to slaughter 250 more Protestants during her reign, and when she died, Elizabeth I took the throne. One of her first acts as regent was to revive the Book of Prayer, written by Cranmer, which was a fitting tribute to the man who was her godfather. Though Cranmer recanted in the face of pressure and persecution, he ended his life a hero, faithful to God at the very end. Proverbs 24 verse 16 says that a just man falls seven times but rises again. It's not how often you fall that matters, but that you rise at the end.

0: Do you practice an attitude of gratitude? Hi, Doug Chamberlain with the Samaritan Ministries Family Health Checkup. Did you know that practicing gratitude improves our physical and emotional health? 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Grateful people usually sleep better and wake up feeling less fatigued. 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And here's a tip. Keep a gratitude journal as a companion to your Bible study time as a reminder of all the blessings God has brought into your life. And here's a great verse to get you started. 1 Thessalonians 5:18 tells us to give thanks in all circumstances, for this is the will of God in Christ Jesus for you. And just let me go on the record and say, I'm thankful for you. 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
1: You've got questions? God has answers, and they're all found in the Bible. Welcome to God's Treasure Chest. I'm Charles Mills. Let's see what's hiding in God's Word today.
2: How does a creationist's theory differ from an evolutionist's?
1: Basically, creationists believe God designed and spoke into existence all forms of life. Evolutionists teach that life happened by chance. Scripture indicates that people have inhabited our world for a few thousand years. Our evolutionist friends place man's beginnings millions of years ago. But before you dismiss the evolutionary theory as useless to the Christian, consider that in some areas, they're correct. People and animals do evolve in many ways. There are creatures who've adapted to new environments by changing the way they live and even how they look. Check out the different breeds of dogs and different nationalities of people. Their skin colors, physical shapes, and sizes all differ. These are the result of the evolutionary process all living beings experience. But as Bible-believing Christians, we know that God, not chance, set these adaptive processes in motion. Our treasure chest has this to say, "For by God all things were created, things in heaven and on earth. He is before all things, and in Him all things hold together." Colossians 1:16 and 17 NIV.
2: Well, I believe in God and the Bible.
1: If you'd like to learn more about God and His amazing treasure chest, write for your free kids-only Bible course. The address is Treasure Chest, P.O. Box 53055, Los Angeles, California 90053. 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
4: When Israel went out of Egypt, the house of Jacob from a people of strange language, Judah was his sanctuary and Israel his dominion. The sea saw it and fled. Jordan was driven back. The mountains skipped like rams and the little hills like lambs. What ailed thee, O thou sea, that thou fleddest? Thou Jordan, that thou wast driven back? Ye mountains, that ye skipped like rams, and ye little hills like lambs? Tremble, thou earth, at the presence of the Lord, at the presence of the God of Jacob, which turned the rock into a standing water, the flint into a fountain of waters.
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5: Many a time have they afflicted me from my youth. May Israel now say, many a time have they afflicted me from my youth, yet they have not prevailed against me. The plowers plowed upon my back. They made long their furrows. The Lord is righteous. He hath cut asunder the cords of the wicked. Let them all be confounded and turn back that hate Zion. Let them be as the grass upon the housetops, which withereth afore it groweth up, wherewith the mower filleth not his hand, nor he that bindeth sheaves his bosom. Neither do they which go by say, the blessing of the Lord be upon you. We bless you in the name of the Lord.
6: It's possible to live with unforgiveness for so long that we become blind to its presence.
7: I don't hold any grudges. I'm good.
6: Have you ever been hurt? Has anyone lied to you?
7: Yeah, and I wouldn't mind if something bad happened to them.
6: Have you ever been treated unfairly by an employer?
8: Every time I think about it, I still feel angry.
6: Maybe you've been cheated in a business deal.
9: I really want to get back at them.
6: Or perhaps you've been slandered or falsely accused.
8: I can thank God for every situation, except that one.
6: You know, if you respond to past hurts with those kinds of statements, maybe you haven't truly forgiven. But you can. God is willing to forgive us for so much, and He can give us the strength to forgive others. Would you choose to release those who have hurt you? With Seeking Him, I'm Nancy DeMoss Wagamuth.
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12: You see, a tornado can knock down your house, but it can't steal your relationship with Christ. 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
13: 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At Hope Lives 365, we believe God answers prayer. 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That's 888-244-HOPE. Here's Pastor Mark.
12: In the Christian faith, in the Christian life, nobody can steal your identity as a Christian because you've already given your identity to Christ. You see, our identity is in Christ. It's not in our talents. It's not in our abilities. It's not in our appearance. It's not in our home. It's not in our possessions. It's not in our position. Our identity is in Christ. Now, Paul soars into one of the most sublime truths of all Scripture in Colossians 3, verse 4. Here we go in Colossians 3, verse 4. And we're going to look at it there. When Christ, who is our life, appears, then you also will appear with him in glory. Now notice this expression. Paul loved it. When Christ, who is our life. He mentions it a couple other times. Look at Philippians 1, verse 21. Christ is our life. Christ is our life. Philippians 1, verse 21. Paul had this passion for Christ. Christ saw through his eyes. Christ spoke through his mouth. Christ loved through his heart. Christ ministered through his hands. Christ joined him on his journeys through his feet. There's something about coming to Christ.